0: The thing was, I worked after the games, it's 11 o'clock.
1: 0-1 pitch hit hard to the gap, right center field by Andrew Benintendi. It drops in for a base hit, scooped up by Adele, and it's a one-out single for the DH, Andrew Benintendi.
0: Then I see those guys cleaning after the games, with their smile on their face, happy about it. And I'm leaving, I'm like, oh my God. And I don't say anything with the long faces. Every time that, you know, I grew up with these people, most of the people who still work here. But I think something, it's easy to say thank you to the players and the coaches and Jerry. But to me, thank you for the people, take care, the fans here in Chicago, to me, what's more important.
2: And they're huge fans of the team, too, right?
0: Like, yeah, without them, it's not going to be a great time in the game. You know, I mean, just those guys work, everybody, man. It's just, it's amazing how many people work here. And I want to see this ballpark like this every day for them. You know, a lot of people say, yeah, we win it, we have the pack house and everything. I said, yeah, but it's good for the people who work here. They can make the money in the summer. And the last couple of years, those people being struggled big time. Nobody showed up to the ballpark. I don't blame them. But right now, that team worth it. That team worth it to come pay the ticket because it's fun. I watch them every day. It's fun to watch all those kids put it together.
1: The White Sox are in first place. They lead the Guardians by two games. Their last division title was in 2021. Right now, a scoreless game, bottom two. Mike Cousins, Doug Glanville, as we visit with Ozzie Guillen, former player for the White Sox, managed the 2005 World Series championship team. Count is 0-2 to Braden Montgomery. Here's the pitch from Williams. Sweeper down and in. One ball and two strikes.
2: Ozzie, this would be interesting to hear from you. Like, talk about the player when you first started, the player you managed, and the player now that you see as an announcer. I mean, you've seen generations of different players. What's different between those different eras?
0: Oh, my God, it's a lot of different work.
2: Yeah.
0: Now, can you manage it in the big league? No, I might be fight with the players out there. Back in the days when you say something, they mean it and they go through it. Nowadays, players are so different. I'm not going to blame them. I'm going to blame the front office people. You know, I think Chris Gayle did a tremendous job. I think Will Venable, it's unbelievable the way they go about their business. But in the end of the day, man, those guys get so much power. You know what I mean? They create power. They're bigger than the coaches and the managers. And, you know what I mean? It's just, nowadays, it's about the players, not about the team. And thank God Will Benevo doing a tremendous job with this ball club, with the younger team, to make sure they respect the game. They go out play the game the right way. And back in the day, I remember Tom Seaver, rest in peace, choked me in New York. Choked me from you're playing Jake, from the dugout, the cross, with the people walking all the way to the training room, choked me, and I don't even know what's happened. Then, like a couple of days, I find out, I got mad and I just throw the ball in the middle of the mound. And he wait for me. As soon as he wait for me, grab me on the thing, and I understand right away. Nowadays, you're like, hey, son, don't do this. No. It was a different way to teach you how to play the game and how to respect the game.
1: 3-2, and the pitch is low to Montgomery, ball four. First and second for the Sox, looking to get on the board. We're with Ozzie Guillen here the night that his number is retired. I'm curious, you are a model of sartorial splendor tonight. You've got a very nice suit on, a pocket square, and a lapel pin with a Venezuelan flag on it. Your home country, what does your home country mean to you?
0: Oh, my God, everything starts there, especially now, man. Last couple of years, Venezuela have a lot of problems, politic problems. Now there's two earthquakes. Devastate the country, and we know how I feel about it. A lot of people, how I feel about it. And I think the White Sox helping me to raise money to send, to bring. And I know what I'm saying. I'm going to bring it to. It's just bad. It's just a very sad moment. But I never deny where I come from. I'm very proud to be from there. I will die proud to be from Venezuela. And like I say, United States give me the opportunity, give me the chance. And, I keep saying that. I say, listen, we don't leave in the perfect country, but we live in the best one, is United States of America. Believe me, move someplace in the United States of America to see how bad it is. But, Venezuela to me is everything. For my family and everyone out there, most of my family still live there. And right now, we almost canceled. Well, we almost not canceled. When that happened in Venezuela, I was watching the news. I told my wife, I said, you know what? I don't think we should do this, retire the number this year. Like, why? I know people party and have fun. It's just like, oh, no, I can't believe. And I keep talking to my wife. And all of a sudden, my son talked to the White Sox. My son said, Dad, it's not White Sox fault what's happening in Venezuela. They cannot do this. They got to do it your way. nobody's there, nobody in the ballpark. Okay, but you have to do this. And it was a tough time to put it together to make this game best. But, you know, talk to Venezuelan people, say, they're going to make Venezuela better or safer because this? No. But I hope this make them proud. I know this news is a very positive news for my country. We don't have a positive news in a little while. Hopefully this one it does.
1: My cousin's Doug Glanville here at Raitt Field in Chicago. It's no score, bottom two. The White Sox at the plate with runners at first and second as we chat with Ozzie Guillen. 2-1 to Tristan Peters. Brother 2-2 is in there. Strike three called. He taps his helmet for
3: a
1: challenge.
3: Strike, the hitter's challenging.
1: Ozzie, how much have you enjoyed the ABS this year?
0: I think it's good because it's for both teams.
3: But
0: I get upset. The White Sox did it. First three pitch of the game. Antanasio did it, and Mooney did it. Then all of a sudden, oh no, Mooney was right. No, he walked. Now we don't have a challenge for the rest of the game. And I was very upset. And I say, if I was the manager, you challenge, and you're wrong, you owe me $500. If you're right, I say, hey, good job, atta boy. But no, because you know, you have to be careful when you do it and how you do it, because nowadays, these games, desiring most of them late in the game, in the late innings, and it's just something good, but you have to be careful when you do it.
1: Well, Tristan Peters saved $500 to get the count to 3-2, grounded out, moves runners to second and third, and brings up Chase Meidroff. Vivo in Charlotte. Tengo un profe de español
0: de
1: Caracas y quiere saber sobre los tiburones y las garillas.
0: Oh, wow.
1: So I just asked, I take Spanish lessons back home in North Carolina in Charlotte, and I have a teacher who is from Caracas.
0: By the way, your Spanish in a couple of days is better than my English in 30 years. Your Spanish is way better than my English. I've been living in the United States since I was 16. Still talking weird. Now, the Tiburona, you know, I'm done with Venezuelan baseball. I'm done, you know, man, now I'm too old. I want to see my grandkids growing up. But that's the thing that saw me being the game, and that's the team giving me the first opportunity to be a professional baseball player. And I think, you know, that team means a lot to me. La Guerrilla, it's a team, they call it the Guerrilla because they're a bunch of fighters. We never had the best talent, but we had the best team.
1: Yes.
0: That's unbelievable. We got like five shortstop playing in different positions, but it was also great. But it was a great, great moment when we played together in La Guerrilla.
1: Well, it's interesting you say that, too, because we were talking about, we're with Ozzie Guillen here, White Sox and Guardians, bottom two, no score. Sam Antonacci had never played the outfield before this year. He's a second baseman, a third baseman. This is a young White Sox team where guys are willing to do whatever it takes. The chemistry has been really good, and it's paid off. Here's a 1-2 pitch, down and away, 2-2, and they're in first place.
0: I got to get crazy Will Venable. My God, that man is so level, so cool, very opposite than what I was and how I was. But, you know, it makes the team play good baseball, go about the business the right way. No matter you win, lose, it's going to be another day, next day. You know what I mean? Unbelievable job he's been doing.
1: Chase Meidroff grounds out to third. The inning is over. No score at the end of two. Ozzie Guillen, thank you so much
0: for
1: your time.
0: Thank you.
1: Congratulations.
0: Bobby, great to see you, man. It's an honor to see you again. See you next to you. Thank you.
1: At the end of two, it's the Guardians and White Sox. No score here in Chicago. This is Major League Baseball on ESPN Radio and the ESPN app, presented by Progressive Insurance.
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1: 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Guardians and White Sox are scoreless after two. Start of the third inning at Wrigley Field on the south side of Chicago. Mike Cousins, Doug Glanville with you. And it's Joe Adell leading off for the Guardians here in the third. He takes a fastball up and in from Anthony Kay for ball one. So far, it's Cleveland, no runs on two hits. And the White Sox, leaving runners in scoring position last inning, no runs on one hit. Kay into the windup and the pitch. Adell swinging and a miss over top of a changeup. One ball and one strike. Wow, there are moments in baseball that can leave you a little bit in awe. I think I just had one of them hanging out with Ozzie Guillen, who is a player, World Series champion manager, now is a commentator. The 1-1 pitch, fouled back by Adell, 1-2. And you watch him on TV, you can say, wow, this guy's got fiery opinions, but I think in person, very humble guy.
2: Yeah, no, I mean, and just genuine love
1: yes.
2: for people, for the game. There's a humility, and yeah, I mean, you're just going to get authenticity through and through. You know, you always know where he stands and how he feels.
1: 1-2 to Adell. Checks his swing on a ball low. He went around. Strike three. That's the third strikeout for Kay. Adell is 0-2. Top of his Cleveland lineup is a combined 0-4 with Kwan and Adell. And now here comes Chase DeLauder. But it is very refreshing to watch his opinions on things. He's not beholden to anyone. That when he says, I don't like this, this is garbage, this is BS, whatever the case might be, it's because he feels that. It's not a manufactured opinion. Left on left, the pitch to DeLauder is a strike, 0-1.
2: Well, I think that's how he managed, right? If you weren't doing the job, he told you. You know, there was no sugarcoating. And as he mentioned, he had players choke him when he came up. So, I mean, he comes from that generation as well.
1: A different time. The 0-1 bends away. One ball, one strike to DeLauder.
2: Yeah, I'll tell you, DeLauder, I mean, talk about Bazzana, like, learning how to hit lefties. DeLauder came on the scene and just absolutely destroys left-handed pitching. Very comfortable.
1: He's the AL Rookie of the Month last month. Cracks this ball foul on the ground up the first baseline, 1-2. And as he has either have been the designated hitter like he is tonight or patrolled right field, the Guardians just really desperately needed offense, and especially in right field, where their combined offense last year was putrid. 1-2 pitch is low. Two balls, two strikes. Everybody who played right field combined last year for Cleveland was 30% below league average, according to weighted runs created plus, and had MLB worsts in slugging percentage and in wins above replacement. 2-2 pitch from Kay. Kicks up some chalk. It's in the dirt. 3-2 to DeLauder.
2: And, you know, DeLauder did not have a lot of minor league experience. You know, he battled a lot of things, injuries, and so they were very cautious about, yes, we can put him out there, but we have to give him days, have him DH, take a day off, and just try to pace him correctly.
1: Payoff pitch. Grounded to the right side, and it's past Murakami, fielded at second by Mydrob, and the throw to first, they got him. And nearly split the defenders. Mydrob made the play from about 20 feet onto the outfield grass, and that was a top-notch grab there from Mydroth and by Kay to cover the bag.
2: Yeah, I mean, Murakami reached for it, missed it, and Mydroth came on through a laser to first. And I think DeLauder, from the angle, thought the ball might hit him, so he kind of slowed up a little bit as Kay reached out and had just glove. That's all he could get to it in time and just beat him by a hair.
1: Two out, nobody aboard. Angel Martinez, the left fielder, squares to bunt, retreats and takes a ball, 1-0. No score, top of the third. Guardians and White Sox here in Chicago. And I think, too, watching Delotta run up the line, not only the ball, he was worried about colliding with Kay at first base. 1-0 pitch is a strike, 1-1.
2: But it's

0: You know, Jose Ramirez not starting today, and they're trying to pace him a little bit in his recovery. So that has been a big missing piece. You know, he's been such an anchor for this organization for so long.
1: Batter is Rhys Hoskins. Walked his first time up. Fouls this back to the netting. 0-1. And it's not been a banner year for Jose Ramirez by his own standards. The seven-time All-Star, who since coming back from a broken bone in his left hand is just 9-for-44 at the plate. That's a .205 average. He missed about a month from the middle of June until the third week of July. For over to first, and no tag applied by Murakami, with Martinez quickly getting back to the bat.
0: Yeah, he's not himself. You know, this is a guy, you know, can be 30-30, the defense, the hustle, switch hitting, production. And it's something the Guardians may be able to learn from.
1: 0-1. Martinez runs. The pitch up and away. The throw well ahead of him. He is out by a mile. My drop was there and waiting with a ball in his glove. And Martinez thrown out at second. The inning is over. Middle of the third. Guardians and White Sox are scoreless here on the south side of Chicago. 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
1: The skid of the season. Looking to snap that. They were the last team in baseball to even face a three-game losing streak. And that was just a couple of days ago as they wrapped up their series against the Boston Red Sox in what was one of the most thrilling games of the regular season. A 13-inning affair where the Red Sox scored in five straight innings, including the 13th, to win it. Stru Romo, the catcher, leading off. Switch hitter bats left. Swings and misses at a first pitch curveball. Count is nothing and one. So 9-1 and 2 here in the order for Chicago. It'll be Sam Antonacci and Munetaka Murakami to follow. Romo swings, pops it up. Right side of the infield. Bazana, the second baseman, charges in from the dirt to the grass and lunging forward. The native of Australia makes the catch. One down. Travis Bazana, he was named an All-Star this year, was just the fifth Cleveland rookie to be sent to the Midsummer Classic, and only the fourth native of Australia ever to be an All-Star as well. So they've got high hopes for him on the right side of the infield. Back to the top of the order now, Sam Antonacci, a left fielder 0-for-1 with a ground out. The pitch, strike one, called, 0-1.
0: Talk about a hit-by-pitch machine. I mean, 20 times he's already been hit by a pitch. And that seems to be just his thing.
1: The 0-1 from Williams. Foul back. No balls, two strikes.

0: Antonacci with 8 home runs. Already has many home runs this year as he did in 3 seasons and almost twice as many games in the minors. The 0-2 off the hands, one hop on the fringe of the grass to short. And Rocchio takes care of business with a strong throw to first base. Antonacci 2 up and 2 down here in the inning. He's grounded out twice to short. And now perhaps the most difficult test in this lineup, Munetaka Murakami, the first baseman.
1: Well, he's just so dangerous. I mean, he's got that just home run stroke and the power in this lineup from the left-handed side. He's a guy that Williams has to be very careful with.
0: First pitch on the inside corner for a strike with a sinker, 0-1. And you just said the key word. He's got a strong stroke. He said his favorite song is by the late Clarence Carter, Strokin'. RIP to Clarence Carter. 0-1, he strokes it to right field, to the warning track, and Adele is there, makes the catch. That ball had life off the bat and died at the warning track. Adele flings it into the stands after catching out number 3. 1-2-3, White Sox retired in order by Gavin Williams. At the end of 3, it's the White Sox and Guardians, no score. This is Major League Baseball on ESPN Radio and the ESPN app, presented by Progressive Insurance.
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7: I'm Christine Lisi. The Red Sox winning streak is done at 9. They fell to the A's 7-3. Jonah Heim drove in 2 runs, as did pinch hitter Donovan Walton. In just his 4th Major League game, George Lombard Jr. hit his 2nd home run. Ben Rice added his 32nd of the season. Gerrit Cole struck out 8, became the 13th Yankee to reach 1,000 strikeouts. Yankees defeated Atlanta a 2nd straight game, 5-4. Max Scherzer passed Walter Johnson for 10th on the all-time strikeout list with number 3,516. He and the Blue Jays, though, trailed the Phillies 4-2 in the bottom of the 7th inning. Padres a 2-1 lead on the Astros bottom 4. Twins leading the Brewers 3-1 bottom 4 from Milwaukee. Back to Chicago with Doug and Mike.
0: Well, don't count out the Twins either in the American League Central. We've been talking about the White Sox and Guardians, just a 2-game difference. The Twins are right there as well, 2 games back. And the Tigers only 3.5 out in the division. The Royals 12 games back. American League West is the only division with a closer 1-2, where the Astros are 1.5 games up on the Rangers in what has been a truly bizarre year in the American League. Rhys Hoskins leads off for Cleveland here in the 4th, and first pitch way inside, bounces all the way toward the third base dugout, a wild ball 1.
1: Case on a few of these sort of breaking balls down and in, and it's just taking these ricochet hops. I thought initially the batter got hit.
0: 1-0. Hoskins hits it a mile high over towards second base. Mydroth was playing behind the bag, drifts in toward the lane between first and second, and the second baseman puts away the pop-up. Hoskins is out number 1 for Cleveland. No runs on 3 hits for the Guardians. The White Sox scoreless on just 1 hit. Cleveland last night with their win snapped a 3-game losing streak, but they've still lost 11 of 15. And since the All-Star game, they've dropped 13 of 20. It's Brian Rocchio, the batter. Checks his swing. It's a called strike, 0-1 to start him off.
1: And a lot of these funks they tend to get into, you know, is just their offense not quite getting in sync. And you saw earlier they tried to bunt a runner on third base. They're just trying to figure out how can they score without necessarily relying on the big hit, the big home run.
0: You just got to look at the way the Brewers do it, I suppose. 0-1 is fouled straight down at the plate. 0-2. because the only team that's hit fewer home runs in the majors this year is the Milwaukee Brewers. But Cleveland overall struggles offensively. Coming into this series, 27th in average, 21st in on base, and last in slugging.
1: Yeah, and you know, it's, when they're on base, they can run. You know, they're very successful at stealing bases. They can do a lot of those little things, but you got to, you know, clearly get on base. And they're a team that, you know, can walk, and that's how they've been able to score. But when that disappears, it's a lot of pressure on the pitching staff.
0: 0-2 to Rocchio. He takes for a ball, 1-2.
1: You know, good defense, you know, 9th in defensive run saves, 6th in outs above average. You know, Rocchio sort of leading the charge there. They have Kwan. It's incredible. So they have a lot of good defense defenders as well.
0: 1-2 pitch. Swinging a line drive center field. It hangs up and then drops in front of Tristan Peters, who came stumbling in. And it's the second straight inning where a Cleveland Guardian has a base hit in front of Peters in center field. Last inning it was Angel Martinez. Here it's Brian Rocchio. 4th hit of the night for the Guardians. Runner at first, 1 down for Travis Pisano.
1: Yeah, Peters came, you know, really rushing in and definitely thought about diving, but then ended up pulling up and then having to really block the ball with his glove facing down at his chest level.
0: He's an all-star this year in center field as well. First pitch to Bazana is a ball, 1-0. Travis Bazana, number one overall pick just 2 years ago by Cleveland. Takes downstairs, 2 balls and no strikes out of Oregon State University, same alma mater as his teammate Stephen Kwan. And Bazana started the year down at AAA in Columbus, Ohio, came up April 28th after just 24 games. And the Guardians changed their middle infield configuration. Lays off a breaking ball, 3-0. Cleveland started the year with Brian Rocchio at second base and Gabriel Arias at shortstop. And then when Bazana came up, they've since slid Rocchio over to short. 3-0 pitch. Bazana taking all the way. Sees a strike, 3-1.
1: And what, Arias just teleported, just disappeared? But what happened to Arias?
0: That's right, yeah. Into the science fiction realm.
1: He went back in time. Yeah, I mean, just, you know, he's high potential. Just hasn't quite gotten the, you know, the rhythm at the big league level.
0: 3-1, hit well, left center field. Peters retreating at the warning track, makes the catch. It's a tag from Rocchio at first base. He goes head first into second. There's the excellent base running you were talking about, Doug. Tagging up, taking a little bit of a risk, but it pays off because now the Guardians have a runner in scoring position.
1: Well, and they turn a play that can be risky and reduce the risk on it because the ball hit to straightaway center, really on the left field side of center deep. As the runner going from first to second, you see the throw all the way. And you can tell if it's got the distance, if it's online, the velocity, you can tell a lot. And if it's, you know, you're in trouble, you can stop halfway and go back. And Rocchio saw the read, the throw was a little bit short, and he kept going, put himself in scoring position.
0: The batter is Austin Hedges, scoreless game, top four. Checks his swing, it's a strike. 0-1 to close the loop, by the way, on Arias as well. He just got claimed off waivers by the Mets. So he's now in New York, which is in, speaking of time and space, an unusual spot considering what the expectations were this year for New York.
1: Yeah.
0: Two out, Rocchio at second, 0-1 to Hedges. Bounces home, 1 ball and 1 strike.
1: Yeah, and you think about Arias being this like highly touted prospect coming up. And that's how quickly it changes. You have a lot of young players that are making impacts now. You think of George Lombard Jr. right away. So, if you know, if you're not in that mix, especially a team that's struggling offensively, things can change very quickly on you.
0: Arias, over 5 seasons with Cleveland, hit just .219. 1-1, Hedges looks at another strike, 1-2. And for Lombard supplanting Anthony Volpe at shortstop, who over the last year and a half, maybe more than that, has been the subject of question after question, but maybe has given some grays to Aaron Boone in the Yankees clubhouse and in the media room. 1-2 pitch. Hedges chops one to shortstop. Montgomery right there throws to first, and the inning is over. Cleveland strands its fourth runner, and midway through the fourth, Guardians and White Sox are scoreless here in Chicago. This is Major League Baseball on ESPN Radio and the ESPN app, presented by Progressive Insurance.
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0: 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Oh, just the word hoodies makes me nostalgic for fall. I am done with the heat of summer. Mike Cousins, Doug Glanville with you. No score as we go to the bottom of the fourth inning. You live in Connecticut. You get it a little bit more mild.
1: Yeah, I was going to say, like, you're just in the hotbed. So
0: it is not mild in North Carolina where I live. I went to a concert last night outdoors, and it was over at 10:30. I was still sweating just from existing and sitting there. Miguel Vargas leads off for Chicago, takes a breaking ball down and away. 1-0. Vargas has had just a tremendous season this year and was the recipient of high praise from his manager, Will Venable, before the game as we sat in his office here in the bowels of Wright Field. 1-0 pitch just upstairs with a fastball still humming in there at 98 from the righty Gavin Williams. Two balls, no strikes. What stood out for Vargas this year is pretty much everything. Career highs in so many categories. He pops up the 2-0 pitch above the roof line of the stadium, over toward the first baseman, Hoskins. And he makes a two-handed catch, one away. Takes nothing away from Vargas, though, with career highs in homers. Runs batted in, steals, walks. And he's accounted for three wins above replacement this year. The Sox haven't had a five-war player, which is achievable. Perhaps not going to happen, but could. Last time it happened, Johan Moncada in 2019. To give you an idea of just how impactful he's been, especially relative to recent history for the Sox.
1: Yeah, I mean, just incredible how quickly he's turned his game into so complete.
0: Colson Montgomery swings and fouls a ball behind home plate. 0-1 on the shortstop, who struck out in the second.
1: And that's what they needed. You know, some in these teams that are young, and you need someone to just have that year, that breakthrough. You need the veteran to have that career year. You need rookies to play beyond their years.
0: Scoreless game, bottom four. 0-1 to Montgomery is a strike on the inside corner. 0-2. What I found interesting, too, about what Will Venable said is he said Miguel Vargas, who's only 26, maybe doesn't realize the type of leader he is for this team.
1: Yeah.
0: Because he's still coming into his own. And when you consider what his career has looked like to this point, here's the 0-2 to Montgomery. Swing and a missed strike three. A devastating sweeper. And he chases that. Fourth strikeout on the night for Gavin Williams. And there are two away here in the fourth. But he was on a Dodgers team that has many more stars than he was going to be there. Came to a losing franchise in the White Sox. It's perhaps he doesn't see himself as that star player that he is now on this team.
1: I mean, he knows that he was a breath away of just kind of being irrelevant. Like, you know, sent down or something.
0: First pitch down and away to Andrew Benintendi, ball one.
1: And he had the talent, there's no question, but the Dodgers were like, well, you know, didn't get a shot, he struggled. And, you know, he was like, well, will I ever get this chance again?
0: 1-0 pitch, Benintendi backs out of the way for a ball, 2-0.
1: So, you know, you don't trust it, and sometimes that motivates you. You'd be like, all right, I'm not going to ever take this for granted that I'm settled in. And, we, you know, we talked to Chase Meidler. He was like, okay, I got to reframe this. Like, I'm not sure I'm ever comfortable here, right? That's what he was saying. Like, I'm not necessarily comfortable.
0: Wind up the 2-0. Benintendi fouls it back literally just over our heads, and it caroms all the way back to the first row of seats. This is, by the way, perhaps one of the more dangerous ballparks to, as occupational hazards go for us. We are very low. We're grateful for the position.
1: Yeah, that's good view.
0: 2-1 is a gold strike. Four-seamer at 99. 2-2 to Benintendi.
1: I haven't been to all of them, but Anaheim is... That's up there. I mean, it's bad enough that you turn around and the wall behind you just has, like, ball marks and dents behind you.
0: 2-2 pitch. Breaking ball. Called strike three. And the inning is over. We survive unscathed. Andrew Benintendi did not as he went down looking. Five strikeouts through four for Gavin Williams. No score between the Guardians and White Sox as we go to the fifth. This is Major League Baseball on ESPN Radio and the ESPN app, presented by Progressive Insurance.
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0: Guardians and White Sox in search of the first run of the night. 0-0 our score here in Chicago as we go to the fifth. Mike Cousins, Doug Glanville along with you. And it'll be Angel Hanau to lead things off for the Guardians. The rookie in just his fifth game at the Major League level, stepping in or Jose Ramirez tonight at third base. 9-1 and 2 in the order. Stephen Kwan and Joe Adell to follow against Anthony Kay, who scattered four hits. He's not allowed a run. Lefty deals and bends in a sweeper for strike one.
1: You know, Kay, as advertised, has really thrown a balanced attack. He's used all his pitches, but none in any excessive amount. It's been all around 20-25%.
0: Wind up and a big swing and a miss by Hanau, 0-2. So in his Major League debut Wednesday night, four hits, 4-for-5. First player in Cleveland history to do that in his first game. And just the 22nd since 1900 with four hits in his debut. Takes the 0-2 pitch in the dirt as he went into a squat watching it miss low, 1-2.
1: And then for the rest of your career, you'll see that 800 just keep dropping.
0: The eternal optimist, Doug Glanville, to my right. Also keeping it real. The 1-2 pitch. Swinging a bouncing ball, shortstop Montgomery. The shortstop to his left throws sidearm on the run and retires Hanau. One down. But they're very high on him. He started the year at AA, and between Fangraphs and The Athletic, both have him ranked as top 15 among all prospects in the sport. So they're hoping the 22-year-old who grew up idolizing Francisco Lindor, also from the Dominican Republic, will be able to deliver. And how cool was that, by the way, for him to debut against Francisco Lindor playing for the Mets? Stephen Kwan, top of the order, third time up, takes a called strike, 0-1.
1: Yeah, I mean, it happens so quickly, and you just don't have time to totally digest like who you're playing against or with. It's just like, what is happening right now?
0: 0-1 to Kwan. Foul back, 0-2. Can you give me some insight? So we recorded our interview with Stephen Kwan earlier today, and then you guys started talking about, this is perfect, the music from Halloween starts playing. Although it's not exactly science fiction. But you were talking about science fiction movies and books with Stephen Kwan, and I was in another dimension. I had no idea what was going on. 0-2 outside, 1-2.
1: Yeah, well, he read, Project Hail Mary? And then he, you know, saw the movie, and we were talking last time, and then I said, you got to check out Three Body Problem. It's on Netflix, but it's a book series. And, yeah, so I'm sending him a bunch of stuff on so we can, like, get on the same page.
0: 1-2, down the way, 2-2. By the way, devotion to accuracy, Francisco Lindor from Puerto Rico, not from the Dominican Republic. Angel Henao from the Dominican, but grew up idolizing Francisco Lindor. 2-2 pitch to Kwan. Swing and a miss, strike three. 97, K turns it up there. That's such a stark contrast, the way that both Gavin Williams and K pitch. They're not afraid to start an at bat with the off speed, with the breaking ball, and then come back, and he just blew Kwan away.
1: Yeah, the thing about K, you forget, because he's throwing so many change ups and turning it over. He has 97 in his back pocket, and that pitch was blown by Kwan. He was looking soft, and he got the hard stuff.
0: Brings up Joe Adell, who swings at the first pitch, pops it up. It's behind first base, toward the line. Murakami going out. He's called off by Montgomery, the right fielder, who makes the catch just up against the chalk. And the Guardians go 1-2-3 in the fifth inning. We're halfway home in Chicago. The Guardians and White Sox are scoreless, and Chicago comes to the bat next. This is Major League Baseball on ESPN Radio and the ESPN app, presented by Progressive Insurance.
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0: Bottom of the fifth inning at Rate Field here in Chicago at the corner of 35th and Wentworth. And the Guardians, the number two team in the AL Central, and the White Sox, the leader in the division, are scoreless. Bottom five. Mike Cousins, Doug Glanville, along with producer Mike Martino, and our engineer, the great Al Rosenberg, with you tonight on a comfortable summer evening. Lights are on. Two light towers in left, two in right, and four more up above the roof line in foul territory behind home. Braden Montgomery, who made his Major League debut just on June 9th, digs in here. Switch hitter, bats left, and flies the first pitch to right field, but playable for Joe Adell, who now comes in and makes the grab. One down. Montgomery, who's just retired, made his debut when Austin Hayes went on the injured list. One of 13 players, asterisk, so far for the White Sox to have made their major league debut this year. The last time that a team had 13 or more major league debuts in a season and made the playoffs happened two teams in 2022. It's Tristan Peters, who takes inside 1-0. One of those two teams was the Cleveland Guardians. The other team was the St. Louis Cardinals.
1: And I think it's also cultural from the time we're in. Like, young players, they just fly through and they're here.
0: 1-0 pitch is inside again. Two balls, no strikes to Gavin Williams, who's retired 9 in a row.
1: And they're here to make an impact. You know, they're expected to contribute. They'll find a role where you can, you know, give yourself the best chance to do so. But it is, you know, it's much quicker now. Guys, 2024 draft, they're here. They're already playing. They're in the lineups.
0: 2-0. Check swing, and that's a strike per Corey Blazer, the home plate umpire, 2-1. And I think there's a different expectation, too, for guys like Montgomery. First rounder, 2024, Texas A&M. So coming from college's best conference for college baseball, 2-1 pitch is just high, but it's a challenge
2: ball
0: by Hedges.
2: Field is ball. The catcher is challenging.
0: Cleveland, 51% success rate on challenges, third worst in the sport this year, and Austin Hedges missed that one.
2: Ball is correct. There's a ball. Cleveland has one challenge remaining.
0: That was 1.3 inches above the strike zone.
1: Yeah, I think he kind of fell in love with his framing there because that ball looked up.
0: So 3-1 to Peters. Fouled back off the hands to the netting. 3-2. Engineer Al Rosenberg was ready to make the catch. And only with one hand.
1: All right. Whatever it takes. Working the board and keep the glove hand going.
0: Mixing the show with the left, catching foul balls with the right. 3-2 pitch. Misses low, ball 4. And the White Sox have their first base runner in the last 10 plate appearances. They got a one-out walk for Braden Montgomery in the second and a one-out walk for Tristan Peters here in the fifth. We are scoreless. So Peters at first, and Chase Meidroff is up for the second time. He's 0-1.
1: I feel like Meidroff sounds like it could be like an evil wizard from like Lord of the Rings or something. Meidroff.
0: Or like a region. Breaking ball outside. One ball, no strikes. The snow-covered hills of Meidroff.
1: Yeah, so you know, I think we're in the right ballpark. And he's been, I mean, he hit a home run off of Mizorowski. That takes a wizard, I'll tell you. Like, how did he do that?
0: 1-0 on the outside corner. Nicely placed sinker there. One ball, one strike. Not only Jacob Mizorowski, he's the only person alive in the history of human existence who has hit home runs off of Jacob Mizorowski and, as of this week, Aroldis Chapman. Spin in the throw to first. Peters flops back to the bag with his right hand in there. One ball, one strike. Bottom five, no score with the Sox hitting.
1: I mean, you know, he was hilarious in his interview to say, I don't know, you know, better lucky than good, right? But he doesn't have any problem with the fastball.
0: 1-1. Foul back. Fastball at 98, and it's 1-2. And think about Thursday night, he hits that home run in that wild back-and-forth game against the Red Sox at Fenway from the team that drafted him fourth round just 4 years ago out of the University of San Diego. He leans back in his open stance, deep in the box. Another throw over to first. Peters is safe again. So pitcher beware if Williams throws over one more time and doesn't get him. It'll be a disengagement ball.
1: Yeah, Williams has a good move. I mean, he has three pickoffs already, and he had the same number previously. He's just quick-footed, you know, and a tall guy, just been able to spin and throw really accurately to first.
0: 68th pitch of the night. Peters runs, swinging a foul line drive up to a sweep just off to our right, and it caroms down into the stands. One ball, two strikes on Meidroff.
1: And they have on the scoreboard the hardest hit balls of the season here, and his name is on there a lot. He's got a 107.7.
0: He physically grimaced after fouling that ball away, realizing he was just late on it. Could have put it into play. They shade him around to the right. 1-2, fouled back again. This is a pretty extreme shift, Doug, as well. Stephen Kwan, the center fielder in name only at this moment, is really truly in the right center field gap.
1: I think of like Rubik's Cube, turning the infield one way and the outfield the other way. The outfield is completely shifted right center.
0: 1-2 again, tapped over to the right side, first base, and it's picked up by the pitcher Williams. Underhands to Hoskins at first for the second out of the home fifth. It does move Tristan Peters into scoring position. The batter will be number 9 hitter, the light hitting catcher Drew Romo.
1: Well, you see more of those shifts in that. In the infield, your ground balls go on one side of the field, your fly balls go typically the other, and that's what they're defending against.
0: Why is that?
1: It is interesting. I guess when you get out in front, the pull side, you tend to hit it on the ground.
0: First pitch to Romo, hit on the ground and into the dugout. Look out over to the Guardian side. Patrick Bailey, their other catcher on the active roster, just covered his head. Slightly ironic, given that his occupation is being in danger of batted balls.
1: Williams so far has really leaned into the four-seamer, probably a little bit more than normal. On the season, 25% of the time, but today he's been closer to the 35%, 37% at this pitch here.
0: He's got a good lather going out there on the mound. Base hit could give Chicago the lead. The 0-1 pitch hit hard but foul down the right field line. So it's settled into the netting, and the ball boy goes to get it. So now he's ahead, 0-2. This is a danger zone for any hitter up against Gavin Williams, who has struck out at least 10 batters in 5 straight starts. He may not get there tonight. Don't want to rule it out, but here, 2 outs in the 5th inning. He's sitting at 5 strikeouts. A good number on any night, but if he could get one here, it gets him out of trouble. 2 out, runner at second, the 0-2. Swing and a miss, strike 3. The sweeper into Romo, batting from the left-hand side, and the inning is over. 6th strikeout of the night for Gavin Williams. He keeps this ball game scoreless at the end of 5 between the Cleveland Guardians and the Chicago White Sox. This is Major League Baseball on ESPN Radio and the ESPN app, presented by Progressive Insurance.
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0: Start of the 6th in Chicago. No score. 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In front of what looks like it might be the 8th home sellout of the year for the White Sox, no score, top 6. Cleveland has Chase DeLauder to lead off against Anthony Kay. First pitch from the big lefty is a strike, 0-1. Glad to be with you tonight, Mike Cousins and Doug Glanville, as these two teams have combined for a total of 5 hits, but 4 of those on the Cleveland side. 0-1 to DeLauder. Is outside with a breaking ball, 1-1. One hit for Chicago.
1: Yeah, Gavin Williams is, continuing to make note, this guy's become one of the better pitchers in the game. I mean, the dominance, the stuff.
0: DeLauder is 1-for-2. Thought about swinging. Did not go. Checks his swing on a sweeper, 2-1. This Cleveland rotation is really phenomenal. If they do make the playoffs, that'll be a big reason why. 2-1 pitch is a bouncer to first base. Murakami retreats, underhand toss to Kay, and the pitcher taps the bag with his right foot. One down here in the sixth. So you've got two all-star left-handers, Foster Griffin, who they acquired from Washington at the trade deadline, Parker Messick. You've got Gavin Williams, who's second only to Jacob Mizorowski in strikeouts, plus Tanner Bibee and Joey Cantillo.
1: That plays. I mean, that's a playoff, you know, rotation. They just got to, you know, obviously get there, but a little bit more offensive production would help.
0: Angel Martinez, the batter. First pitch swinging. A number grounded up the first baseline past Murakami. He rounds first, heading for second. Montgomery picks up the ball, throws to second. The slide, the tag, not in time. Tremendous baseball instinct there from Angel Martinez to realize the ball decelerated once it got to the grass, and he rolled the dice. It goes in his favor, and Cleveland has a runner in scoring position with one out here in a scoreless game, top six.
1: I mean, Martinez was so far out in front of this ball, he hit it off the end. It was like a cue ball, and it spun away from Murakami, and with that spin, to your point, just died in the outfield. Now, Montgomery's got a cannon. He pitched in college. Threw a strike to second just a little bit late.
0: Batter is Reese Hoskins. First pitch is a fastball up, 1-0. Came off the bat at 64 miles an hour.
1: I mean, he was so early on it. I mean, he hit that the back of the end of the bat, and it just kicked like a billiard shot.
0: Hoskins, the right-hander, Kay, the lefty, deals. Swinging a high drive left field, and Reese Hoskins goes yard. A two-run blast for the Cleveland first baseman. In the sixth, the Guardians score first, and it's 2-0 Cleveland over Chicago.
1: Well, we talk about Reese Hoskins, and, you know, he has that swing path, and if you get in that zone, I mean, he has as much power as anyone. And he's been underneath a lot of the pitches by Kay, but Kay got that one a little bit lower than he would have liked. And Hoskins just simply didn't miss it.
0: So as stewards of the public airwaves, it is our obligation to not only tell you about the 64-mile-an-hour base hit off the bat, but 106 off the bat for Reese Hoskins. Next up, Travis Bezzana, or rather Brian Rocchio, beg your pardon, takes a ball low, 1-0. So the 13th long ball of the year for Hoskins. Had not hit left-handed pitching well this year, but did on that one. 1-0, check swing, another slow roller. This time fielded at first by Murakami, who takes it slowly to the bag, steps on first, and there are two down.
1: Yeah, that was a very interesting sandwich of like softly hit ball and an absolute missile into left field stands. But Rocchio just got, you know, jammed out of his mind. And that ball just limped to first base.
0: 2-0 Cleveland over Chicago. Two down, nobody aboard. Travis Bezzana takes a sweeper inside. 1-0. But for as good as that sweeper has been today for Kay, just missed. Left it too much over the plate there against Hoskins. 1-0 pitch on the way from the southpaw. Bezzana fouls it back. One ball, one strike.
1: Hoskins is, you know, giving them that presence that, you know, he's a lot of playoff experience with the Phillies and had some big hits. And that was a big hit, especially in a team that can really pitch and put up zeros.
0: Well, that surpassed his home run total from a year ago. The 1-1 pitch is in the dirt to Bezzana, 2-1. 90 games with Milwaukee last year, but then Hoskins sprained his thumb. The team brought over Andrew Vaughn, who came over from the White Sox, where he hadn't played well at all, and then became an all-world type player with Milwaukee. They had Jake Bowers as well and didn't really have a spot for Hoskins. 2-1 pitch, hit over to the left side. The third baseman Vargas fields, spins, throws, and retires Bezzana, and the inning is over. Reese Hoskins puts the first runs of the game on the board. Cleveland's first baseman with a two-run blast. Bottom of the sixth, White Sox will try and answer. It's 2-0 Guardians. 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
0: Point the starter tonight for the Cleveland Guardians. It's even more difficult to do it when he's been given a lead. 2-0 on the 199th career home run from Cleveland's Rhys Hoskins. We go bottom six. Top of the order here for the White Sox, one of the best scoring teams in baseball, averaging almost 5 runs a game. They've got Sam Antonacci, Munetaka Murakami, and Miguel Vargas all due up against the righty, who struck out 6. Winds and fires. First pitch breaking ball, fouled off the hand straight back. 0-1 to Antonacci, who is 0-2 with a pair of ground outs to short.
1: Well, one of the tests now, and he's starting pitching third time around. And his numbers do go up a little bit. So we'll see if the White Sox have made the adjustments.
0: Swing and a miss. Curveball in the dirt. 0-2 to Antonacci. So we're talking about the power of the Cleveland rotation. These two teams happen to be at disparate ends of one particular pitching statistic. Cleveland has had a starting pitcher work beyond the 7th 10 times this year. It's the most of any team in baseball. Here's the pitch. Check swing. Antonacci holds up on a sweeper that came in shin level, 1-2. The White Sox have had a starter work beyond the 7th inning 0 times this year. They're one of 3 teams in baseball to have 0 starting pitchers go beyond the 7th inning.
1: Well, I guess they haven't had a complete game then. Is that fair to say?
0: Safe to say. Pitch goes upstairs, almost knocked Austin Hedges backwards as he rose out of his crouch to get it. 2-2.
1: Yeah, I mean, I don't know if he was crossed up, but I'll tell you, that sweeper is so nasty that Hedges just barely caught it.
0: 2-2 pitch, outside. Throw ball at 81 miles an hour, and the count 3-2. 6 strikeouts on the night, 2 walks for Gavin Williams. So it does break a streak of 5 starts in a row with 1 or fewer walks. Payoff pitch, and it foul toward the Guardians' dugout first base side.
1: And that sweeper just does not care, righty or lefty. He's got them tied up into a pretzel. It is so nasty. And the awkward swinging on pitches that almost hit them. I mean, that ball is just a lot of movement.
0: Payoff pitch, second time. Foul back again. Now, what do you do with a pitch like that? Antonacci is a left-handed batter. The sweeper from the righty, Williams, comes in, and your best chance to get it is maybe the bottom quadrant of the strike zone?
1: You gotta hope he's hanging it.
0: 3-2 pitch, grounded foul again. So he's just spraying foul balls all over. They'll have a fourth 3-2 pitch coming up to Antonacci.
1: Well, I mean, still a good at bat here because, you know, he can get on, the tying run would be at the plate. And, you know, he's making Williams throw a lot more pitches because he's making contact on that nasty sweeper.
0: So rookie Antonacci, 3-2 pitch, popped up. Left side of the infield, Rocchio, the shortstop, is called off by the third baseman. And now, right on the 1-3 where they etched the number 13 at shortstop, honoring Ozzie Guillen and his jersey retirement before the game. So one away, it brings up Murakami. You know what the 13 looks like now? You ever seen the Toronto Tempo jersey, the new expansion team in the WNBA?
1: Yeah.
0: And it looks like the logo is blurred a little bit? That's what the 13 looks like now. Kind of like if you crossed your eyes and looked at it, but that's what it looks like with normal vision. One out, nobody aboard for the slugger, Murakami. Pitch way up and in. That's ball one. 2-0 Cleveland as the White Sox bat here in the bottom of the sixth.
1: Yeah, I hope Ozzie Guillen doesn't take that as disrespect. His numbers just getting wiped away every inning.
0: The pitch. Well, that was a good one over the heart of the plate. Sinker at 99. Gavin Williams is still bringing it velocity-wise. One ball and one strike. Strikeout for Murakami and a hard hit line out to right. 1-1. Stroke down the left field line. This is toward the corner. It's toward the pole, and that ball's gone! His 26th home run of the season. It wasn't by much, but it was enough to get over the fence. And the White Sox are on the board as Murakami rounds third and heads for home. He'll touch home plate and make it the Guardians 2 and the White Sox 1.
1: Well, Murakami just shows his power, and he knew he got enough of it. He was just looking fair or foul on contact. But this is opposite field. He's a little bit late, but his hand position was so good. He still got the barrel there with a little bit of angle and just sort of served it off the pole. But what an impressive piece of hitting. Williams was completely perplexed. Like, how did he hit that out?
0: Now Miguel Vargas takes outside 1-0. 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The smoke from the fireworks hanging over right field. Vargas leans back, takes a curveball for a called strike. 1-1. And one of the fun celebrations around baseball this year, reliever Mike Vassell has started to don a wizard cap after Murakami home runs, pitches outside 2-1, and has a wand as well. They've turned it into a promotion later on this year as well, which the White Sox have not been afraid to have embraced bits this year in terms of things to get people paying attention to the team. 2-1 is outside, 3-1. Of course, the Vicar of Christ is a fan of the team as well. Of course, that's Pope Leo. And they've got a mural of the Pope down in the 100 level. They've got it marked off, the seat where he attended a game of the 2005 World Series. And I believe there was an article in The Athletic this week where they reached out to the Vatican. It's 3-1 pitch. And it's a check swing, a strike, 3-2. To see if they could get approval from the Holy See to get a Pope bobblehead. They did not hear back.
1: I thought they wanted to play a game at the Vatican.
0: 3-2 pitch. And it's foul on the ground, third base side, 3-2. The world's biggest game in the world's smallest country.
1: And no favoritism to the White Sox.
0: And Pope Leo, a.k.a. Bob from Chicago. 3-2 pitch is popped up. Foul territory, third base side. This clears the White Sox dugout and gets two rows deep. But, I mean, how wild is that? That when the Pope was announced, first the news was he's a Cubs fan. They put it up on the marquee at Wrigley.
1: Nope.
0: Lo and behold,
1: incorrect.
0: Somebody probably had to go to get forgiven for that. They had to go to confession. That was a lie. Pope is a Southsider through and through. Payoff pitch to Vargas, swinging a hard liner left side. It's off the glove of Hanau at third. It trickles into left field. That's a base hit, smoked off the bat. And Vargas is aboard. After the Murakami homer, the White Sox within one. They've got Gavin Williams faltering here in the sixth inning. They had one hit through five and now have consecutive base hits here in the sixth. And here comes Guardians pitching coach Carl Willis for a mound visit.
1: Yeah, well, this ball was hit, you know, a little bit towards the end, but at the same time, Vargas stayed really through that ball and just showed the balance he had by being out in front and still hitting it well enough. And Hanau went over and cut it off, but it hit his glove. I think Rocchio gets to the ball in the hole, probably doesn't throw him out, but it ricocheted and then really threw Rocchio off and hit his shin, I think, and still rolled out into the outfield. But right now, you know, they're trying to get Williams back on track. And just to remind him, you know, you're a pitch away from getting out of this inning. You know, make the pitch, get the ground ball. You know, don't forget you still have that, you know, that great sweeper. But this is the third time around, and the White Sox are making adjustments.
0: There is action in the Cleveland bullpen. The right-hander Colin Holderman has started to warm up. Gavin Williams has thrown 95 pitches. Tying run on base. Go-ahead run at the plate for the Sox. First pitch too tall to Colson Montgomery. It's Cleveland 2, Chicago 1, bottom of the sixth inning. This game was scoreless through five. Top half of the inning, Rhys Hoskins with a two-run blast for Cleveland. This inning, Murakami a solo shot for Chicago. 1-0 inside. And it's 2-0, the 97th pitch of the night for Gavin Williams. He's been successful against the shortstop, Colson Montgomery, twice already tonight. A left-handed hitter has struck out in both the second and the fourth innings. But here has the advantage 2-0. And he's another power hitter. 25 home runs on the year. 2-0. Swing and a miss. Throw to first base by Hedges. And Vargas dives back in safely under the tag from Hoskins. Although the Guardians don't get a ton of offensive production from their catchers, Austin Hedges or Patrick Bailey, the reason they have them on the roster is because of their defense.
1: And Hedges has, you know, really made a career out of it. And this year he's having a really good offensive season in limited play, which is highly challenging, but always been, you know, good at his job as a catcher.
0: 2-1. Another swing and a miss. Montgomery's last two hacks, swinging for the fences. Williams worked his way back from 2-0 to an even count.
1: He's not afraid, Montgomery, to really go after. It was interesting to hear Stephen Vogt talk about Chase the Lauder finding the way to sort of hunt for a pitch and then kind of go for it. And Montgomery has no problem doing that. I mean, he's swinging, but that big swing with that sweeper in is going to be a really tough pitch to handle unless he absolutely hangs it on the outer third. He's going to have a lot of trouble with that pitch down and in.
0: Williams. Set, glove, letter high. Spins, throws to first. A sweeping tag by Hoskins. Does not get Vargas, who's back in safely. 99 pitches on the night for Gavin Williams. Will not reach 10 strikeouts for a sixth straight start, but is just looking to leave the game with the lead. One out, Vargas at first, the 2-2. Just missed upstairs despite a good framing attempt from Hedges. Three balls and two strikes. And Vargas is a very good base runner. 12 of 14 in stolen bases this year. You wonder what appetite Will Venable and the White Sox have to put him in motion here if Montgomery can get a good pitch. He doesn't run. He hammers it foul on a line down the first base side. Count is still 3-2.
1: Well, Williams threw that sweeper dangerously close. It's still tight enough to his body that Montgomery couldn't do much with it but get out in front.
0: Montgomery at the plate has his jersey buttoned up all the way to his neck. Tight like this game is. 3-2 pitch again. He checked his swing, missed it, and went around for strike three. So seventh strikeout of the night for Williams. Here comes Stephen Vogt, the Guardians manager. That is the end of the line for Gavin Williams. He departs here in the sixth through 5 2/3, having given up a solo home run. Still responsible for Miguel Vargas over at first base. The lefty Andrew Benintendi coming up. The righty Colin Holderman coming out of the bullpen. This call to the bullpen brought to you by Liberty Mutual Insurance. Liberty Mutual customizes your auto and home insurance so you only pay for what you need. With two out in the bottom of the sixth, it's the Guardians 2, the White Sox 1. 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

0: 9. Nationals got to Chase Burns, 5-run, 6 hits, and 5 and a third. Washington up 8-2 on Cincinnati, top 9. Guys, back to you.
1: Thank you so much, Christine.
2: Don't you feel like if x-rays are good, we should say they're positive? It's another thought for another day.
1: It's a dicey situation that Colin Holderman steps into here. Bottom of the sixth inning, Munetaka Murakami hit a home run off of Gavin Williams. Cleveland starter leaves 5 2/3, 7 strikeouts, and also leaves Miguel Vargas at first base. Andrew Benintendi is the batter for Chicago against Cleveland right-hander Colin Holderman. He stares out towards center and comes home. His first pitch of the night is strike one.
3: Holderman features a sinker as a primary pitch. A little bit of herky-jerky motion, kind of throws elbows at you, but gets on top of that ball well, gets the sink. There was a sweeper, a curveball, and the occasional four-seamer.
1: His next pitch down and away, one ball and one strike. He does a great job of inducing ground balls as well. Holderman in his 45th appearance of the season, signed a one-year deal with Cleveland this year after the last couple seasons pitching out of the Pirates' bullpen. The 1-1. He got a strike on the inside corner and backed Benintendi off the plate. He must not have seen that well because he was retreating and that ball was over the strike zone.
3: Yeah, good movement with that sinker. The front hip throws it at him and then comes back into the zone. You know, you mentioned that ground ball rate, almost 58%, and league average is only 44. And they're looking for that ground ball, trying to get a double play here. Oh, sorry, one out.
1: The pitch. He bent it inside, and he hit Benintendi, who will limp his way toward first base. Tried to get the breaking ball down and in, as Williams had done to so much success through 5 2/3. And that pushes the tying run into scoring position for Chicago. Two out, runners at first and second. It got Benintendi on the back foot, the left-handed batter, on his back left white shoe.
3: Yeah, the thing about that is, like, you... It's a nasty breaking ball in, and you think about getting your front foot out of the way, and you kind of forget about the back foot because the movement. And it's just like, it happens a lot. Like, you see the hitter get out of the way with the front foot, and then it hits the back. And that is just, you know, what it is. So, but, you know, that's big because with two outs now, all of a sudden now you have a winning run on base.
1: Braden Montgomery is the batter, switch hitter, batting left. The pitch outside for ball one. Montgomery, not a huge power hitter, but last night did hit his fourth home run of the season, straightaway center field. 400 feet to the wall there in center field. The pitch, swing and a miss, trying to hit it at least 400 feet, comes up empty. One ball and one strike against the 23-year-old first round pick by the Red Sox just 2 years ago in that 2024 draft out of Texas A&M. And a walk-off homer in his major league debut 2 months ago tomorrow. 1-1. Holderman misses low. Two balls, one strike.
3: And he started at Stanford first couple of years and went to Texas A&M and then hit 27 home runs there. Made himself first rounder. But he's facing another nasty sweeper against Holderman. 0.77 batting average with 52 at-bats. Only four hits, and none of them for extra bases. So he's got a really good one. So you see Williams like, well, you're into the, you know, frying pan here. And now it's all fire. It's even worse with this sweeper. So this is how the Guardians' bullpen remains strong.
1: 2-1. Swing and a miss. 2-2. It's Cleveland 2, White Sox 1, bottom of the sixth. Chicago has Miguel Vargas at second, Andrew Benintendi at first. The count 2-2 on the rookie Braden Montgomery. Holderman trying to hold this lead. The 2-2 pitch inside, he hit him. A sweeper way too far inside, and that came in about belt level, and you hope not lower than that for Braden Montgomery, who's taken some time to get up. Now taking off his protective covering over his front right shin. And the bases are loaded after back-to-back hit batsmen by Colin Holderman, whose pitch came in just above the left kneecap of Braden Montgomery.
3: Yeah, I mean, it's, you know, this is sometimes a challenge with having a great sweeper, as hitters are so fooled by it that, you know, they take a stride once again with that front leg and then forget, like, it's still moving sharply and hits his back leg. So

0: Well, same thing with Benintendi. They got the front foot out of the way and the front leg, and it hit the left one, the back one. So, you know, I guess you tip your cap to how nasty Holderman is, but he's having a little trouble with the command there. He's going to have to find a little better location if he doesn't want all these extra base runners.
1: Coaches from each dugout were onto the field. Will Venable, the second-year manager of the White Sox, to check on his young right fielder, who is okay at first base. And Carl Willis, the pitching coach for the Guardians, to have a conversation with Colin Holderman that I would imagine goes something like this. Stop hitting them. Bases are loaded for Tristan Peters. Guardians 2, White Sox 1. Vargas is at third. Benintendi is at second. Montgomery is at first. Tristan Peters 0 for 1 with a walk.
0: Yeah, the whiff rate on that sweeper, 42%, is just astronomical. But, you know, it's reminding him, you don't have to throw a perfect one. Just throw a good one.
1: First pitch to Peters. Swing and a line drive fouled to the second deck. Out of the three tiers of this ballpark, it opened in 1991. The count is 0-1. Certainly looks like a sellout here tonight. 40,615 is the listed capacity. Bases full, the 0-1. Line drive, left center field. This will give the White Sox the lead. Ball is down for a base hit. Vargas scores. Benintendi comes home. And it's a two-run double for Tristan Peters with two out here in the sixth. And after trailing all game long, the White Sox leap in front of the Guardians. 3-2 Chicago.
0: Well, Peters does a nice job of staying with a sinker that was down and away. He didn't look at all for the sweeper. He was committing to the opposite field and stayed right on that sinker to slice it into left center field. But I'll tell you what, they had a shot. You know, the decision to whether to wave Montgomery coming around was close, and then the throw got away from Rocchio.
1: Next batter takes a strike. Chase Mydroth lets it go 0-1. And you wonder, Doug, Justin Jersley, the third base coach for Chicago, has taken some heat as of late for some of the go signs that he's given at third. Next pitch is a called strike, 0-2. It's now 3-2 White Sox. And I wonder if that might have sat in the back of his mind where guys have been thrown out at home within the last week on a couple occasions.
0: Yeah, and I think it was probably the right call to hold him, but he didn't give him room to read after that.
1: 0-2, fouled back to our right. Still no balls, two strikes.
0: So a lot of times, let's say you're coming around the base as a runner in Montgomery, and you're getting held. You got it. Then you pick up the ball. You know, you come hard, make him stop you, pick up the ball. If he looked, he would have seen Rocchio clanked off his glove and rolled all the way towards third base. You know, might have had a shot to change gears and score.
1: 0-2 pitch. Breaking ball inside to Mydroth, who spun his front shoulder out of the way. Crowd is booing Colin Holderman because he's hit two batters in the inning. They feel like he almost hit a third.
0: Yeah, but that's been good for the White Sox.
1: Yeah.
0: No reason to be upset.
1: Runners at second and third. The 1-2. He pokes it to right field. Here comes Adele on the run. It drops. It's a base hit. And with two out, everybody was on the move. It's a two-run single down the right field line for Chase Mydroth. And a massive five-run sixth inning for Chicago. The White Sox 5 and the Guardians 2.
0: It's just been a disaster for Holderman. Just can't control the nasty sweeper he has and hit a lot of batters. And Mydroth hits a pitch that's well off the plate, not even a bad pitch, up and away, and he just punches at it, barely finishes his swing, and finds the grass in front of Adele.
1: Gotta know when to hold him, and Stephen Vogt decides it's time to fold him with Colin Holderman. This call to the bullpen is brought to you by Liberty Mutual Insurance. Still with two outs in the sixth inning, it's the White Sox 5, the Guardians 2. This is Major League Baseball on ESPN Radio and the ESPN app.
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1: As rough a relief outing as they come for Cleveland right-hander Colin Holderman, he faced four batters, hit two of them, and the last two came up each with two-run base hits. Tristan Peters, a two-run double, and Chase Mydrop, a two-run single. And it went from a 2-0 Cleveland lead here in the sixth to a 5-2 White Sox lead, still two out. Mike Cousins and Doug Glanville back with you here at Raitt Field in Chicago. So Holderman came on with two outs in the inning, did not retire a batter, and gives way to the southpaw, Eric Sabrowski.
0: Yeah, I mean, they're just trying to find, you know, instant relief right now, just trying to get anybody to get this out.
1: Drew Romo, the catcher, stands in, takes a called strike one as he bats from the right side for the first time tonight.
0: And Sabrowski throws well over the top, four-seamer, really two-thirds of the time. He has a curveball and a slider, so it's one or the other, spin or heat.
1: Romo swings, fly ball, center field, playable for Kwan. He waits for it to come down as he strides in, makes the catch, and the inning is over. But all nine White Sox come to the plate, and five of them score in the sixth, flipping the script on Cleveland. We'll go to the seventh at Chicago. White Sox 5, Guardians 2. This is Major League Baseball on ESPN Radio and the ESPN app, presented by Progressive Insurance.
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8: Christine Lisi. In a pair of games of interest to both the White Sox and Guardians, the Tigers with a touchdown on the board. They're up 7-0 on the Giants, bottom eight. Bottom seven from Milwaukee, Twins and Brewers tied at three. Like Cleveland, Minnesota is two back of AL Central leading Chicago. Detroit is 3.5 back. Dodgers and Diamondbacks no score, bottom five. LA is trying to snap that seven-game losing streak. The Red Sox did something today they haven't done a whole lot of the last several weeks. Actually lose a game. The A's snap Boston's nine-game winning streak 7-3. Yankees beat the Braves a second straight game 5-4. George Lombard Jr. hit his second big league home run in just his fourth game. Ben Rice also went deep, his 32nd of the season. That is third most in the majors. Guys, back to you in Chicago.
1: Thank you, Christine. We've got a vastly different ball game than we did just an inning ago. The Guardians and White Sox were scoreless through five. Cleveland got on the board top six with a two-run homer from Rhys Hoskins. And then the White Sox attacked starter Gavin Williams and the bullpen. Five runs in the sixth. They now lead it 5-2. So top seven, we've got a new pitcher and a pinch hitter. We'll start with the pinch hitter. Patrick Bailey steps in for Austin Hedges here in the seventh. And the new pitcher throws them about as hard as they come. Jordan Hicks out of the bullpen. His 37th appearance of the year for the right-hander, replacing Anthony Kay. First pitch of the night. Ball one outside at a cool 100 miles an hour.
0: No, for Hicks, it's never been about velocity. It's about command. Still a lot of walks. Sinker, sweeper, four-seamer.
1: Works from the stretch. The 1-0 to Bailey is a called strike. 1-1. It's a really rough year last year for Hicks. was hurt, got traded from San Francisco to Boston, pumps in a strike at 100 with a fastball to Bailey, the switch hitting catcher who bats on the left side. So he replaces Hedges, who had grounded into a fielder's choice and grounded out to short. But his ERA right now, in his eighth year in the majors, his best since 2023. Hicks with a 1-2, gets a swing and a miss over a sinker. Slowed it down to 92 miles an hour. One batter, one strikeout here in the seventh for Cleveland.
0: Yeah, it almost acted like he does have an occasional splitter. And that ball just, yeah, looked like more of the grip. And he turns this over, and this thing like tumbles down. But it has a, almost like a screwball spin, like a reverse spin. And really good pitch there. Out of the zone, started at the knees, and got the hitter to chase a ball that was out of the strike zone.
1: That was a very good eye by you, Doug, there to ID that pitch. Swinging a foul ball, left side out of play by Angel Henao. Because the first indicator in my mind was, well, he just threw a sinker at 100 and then slowed it down to 92. And we got to look at the grip, and it was his fingers spread over the horseshoe of the seams. Hicks takes a deep breath, 0-1 to the rookie, way inside at 100 miles an hour, one ball, one strike.
0: 22 walks in 32 and two-thirds innings, and kind of his whole career has been a higher walk rate, but with that velocity, and it can pay dividends.
1: And Al swings, hits one high and deep to right field. Montgomery retreating, he's at the wall, and he watches it go. Angel Henao, who broke into the majors earlier this week with a four-hit game, goes yard, draws boos from the Chicago faithful, and it gets Cleveland to within two runs. It's Chicago 5 and Cleveland 3 for the rookie's long ball.
0: And sometimes you have young player just inject energy, you know, and the fearlessness. This is not easy to do. Hicks does not give up a ton of home runs. In fact, that's the second of the season. And only giving up one, and that comes from that power sinker. But he hung this one, and now crushes this ball. High, huge launch angle, and just faded over the fence.
1: First career home run for the 22-year-old Angel Henao. Top of the order, Stephen Kwan wants his first hit. And he takes a strike on the inside corner, 0-1. And now getting the start in place of Jose Ramirez tonight. Pitch is down and away. One ball, one strike to Kwan. Ramirez coming back off of a broken bone in his hand. They're trying to find spots here and there for him to be able to take a day off, but they can't afford many without one of the best players in their franchise's history. 1-1 pitch is a called strike to Kwan, 1-2. That's really the difficult part right now for Stephen Vogt, the Guardians manager. You know, the lineup, generally speaking, is going to be what it's going to be on a day-in, day-out basis. They do platoon at a few positions, depending on who's pitching that day. 1-2, is down low, 2-2. But you can't afford many days without Jose Ramirez in the lineup. He's in, let's say, the back nine of his career, and you're very rarely, if ever, again, going to find a player who will give you the type of discounts that he has with the contracts that he signed. 2-2, grounder up the middle, past Hicks, and under the glove of Montgomery at short into center field. Kwan's got his first base hit of the night, and Cleveland will bring the tying run to the plate here in the seventh inning with Joe Adell coming up and Kwan at first base.
0: Yeah, and this is when, you know, Kwan is definitely swinging the bat better because he finally got something he can handle. They pitched him really tough, like a lot of hard stuff in, but he got finally a mistake that was out where he could get extended, and he just golfed it right up the middle.
1: Adell, the right fielder, is 0-for-3 on the evening. It's a righty-righty matchup. Hicks fires. Swinging a line drive down the right field line. Trouble into the corner. Head drops for a base hit. Bounces off the sidewall. Kwan is to third. He gets a stop sign there. Jams on the brakes. And Adell pulls into second base with a double. That was a late call from Ruglitz Odor, the third base coach, who was almost halfway down the line trying to judge how much time it was going to take Braden Montgomery to dig that ball out of the corner. Safe choice there. Give Cleveland runners at second and third. And it's also a call to the bullpen as Will Venable, the manager for the White Sox, strides to the mound from the third base dugout. This call to the bullpen brought to you by Liberty Mutual Insurance. One out, top of the seventh, and the White Sox leading the Guardians 5-3, but Cleveland as runners in scoring position. This is Major League Baseball on ESPN Radio and the ESPN app.
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8: I'm Christine Lisi. The Dodgers trying to snap that seven-game losing streak, and the Diamondbacks still scoreless bottom six. Rangers a 2-1 lead on the Orioles bottom eight. Padres leading the Astros 3-1 bottom eight. Houston's up a game and a half on Texas in the AL West. Back to Chicago with Doug and Mike.
1: Thank you, Christine. The Guardians, after giving up five in the sixth and falling behind 5-2, have gotten a solo homer from the rookie Angel Hanal. They've got runners at second and third. Stephen Kwan, the lead runner. Joe Adell at second. New pitcher here is the lefty Sean Newcomb. Doug for the White Sox, replacing Jordan Hicks, who faced just four batters. Chase DeLauder is the hitter. So it's lefty-lefty, the first pitch. Swinging a pop-up behind home and into the seats for strike one against Chase DeLauder.
0: And Newcomb has a lot of pitches to work with. Four-seamer. He has what they consider a slurve. Hybrid slider, curveball, sinker, and then sprinkles in other pitches, very minor league changeup here and there, but really those are the three.
1: Newcomb's next pitch is a ball, 1-1. From the 33-year-old in his 10th year in the majors, last year was Boston's fifth starter, got moved to long relief, and eventually traded to the A's. 1-1, underneath it, a swing and a foul ball back into the left. 1-2 on DeLauder.
0: He's had a good year and last year as well for the most part. So he's given a lot. Only two home runs given up. 61 in the third innings.
1: The pitch. DeLauder leans back. Takes strike three called. A bending slurve from Sean Newcomb. And he strikes out DeLauder looking. Runners still at second and third, but now two away for Cleveland here in the seventh. They trail 5-3.
0: Yeah, that pitch is nasty because it's like a hybrid. It breaks, you know, the sharpness with that slider, but it's slow. And threw it right at DeLauder, froze him, and then it was in the zone.
1: Angel Martinez, the batter. It's another slurve on the outside edge this time, going back door and strike one. Base hit could very feasibly tie the game here for Cleveland. Runners would be on the move on contact with two out. Lefty Newcomb is 0-1. Fouled back, and it's another 0-2 hole for Martinez, who's had a good night tonight. He's 2-for-3, doubled and scored in the sixth.
0: And Newcomb really got away with one there. He threw the backdoor slurve, then tried to throw a fastball in, and he left it out over the plate. But Martinez just swung under it.
1: Near capacity crowd standing to cheer for Newcomb, who's covering his right ear with his glove, trying to hear the PitchCom device. And it's his own fans that are making it more difficult. Ahead in the count, 0-2, the pitch. Just got a piece of it, a swing and a grounder foul, third base side. They'll do it again.
0: Yeah, Martinez is up there hacking. I mean, he's just not getting cheated on anything.
1: Kwan at third, Adell at second, Guardians down to the 0-2. Swing and a fly ball, left center field, it's Peters retreating at the warning track and at the wall, he makes the catch! Oh, with 2 feet to spare, he brings in out number three and the inning is over. Stretch time here in Chicago, the Guardians strand two and the White Sox hold the lead, 5-3, Chicago in front of Cleveland. This is Major League Baseball on ESPN Radio and the ESPN app, presented by Progressive Insurance.
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1: Of the seventh inning in Chicago, the White Sox have a 5-3 lead over the Cleveland Guardians. And Sam Antonacci, the left fielder, leads off for Chicago. First pitch, bottom seven, is ball one to the rookie for the White Sox. The new pitcher is another lefty, Tim Herron. Fourth pitcher of the night used by Cleveland. After the starter, Gavin Williams, went 5 2/3. Here's the next pitch. Antonacci takes up and in. 2 balls, no strikes. Colin Holderman had an outing to forget. The second pitcher of the night did not retire a batter, gave up 3 runs. Eric Sabrowski finished the sixth. Herron starts the seventh and gets a hard grounder to first base into the glove of Reese Hoskins, who takes it to the bag unassisted, one away. Mike Cousins, Doug Glanville with you. So Herron out of the bullpen, 29-year-old in his fourth big league season. He's going to throw a lot of pitches and not a lot of fastballs.
0: No, I mean, his primary is curveball, and he throws that at least this season 29% of the time. Slider, sinker, then the four-seamers in fourth place.
1: You get a lefty here where 2 of the first 3 are lefties, including Munetaka Murakami, who takes a strike 0-1 and showed off some of his prodigious power last time up with a solo home run opposite field that he tucked inside the left field foul pole. Measures 330 to the fence and just got it by that. 0-1 is low, 1 ball and 1 strike.
0: Well, like you said, this is the lane. You know, you have a left-hander, you see Antonacci and Murakami, you're trying to force them to make tough decisions, you know, sacrifice the bat for defense possibly.
1: 1-1 drifts inside, 2-1.
0: And they're not going to mess with Murakami, so they have, you know, the matchups that they're looking for. But even as the Guardians bullpen can put up zeros, they now need to score some runs to get back.
1: Kicking the 2-1. It is low at a curveball, 3-1. The White Sox can hang on. They lead 5-3 here on the bottom of the seventh inning. They will match their win total from all of last year and do it on August 8th. 3-1, inside, ball 4. It appeared to be an unintentional walk here from Herron to Murakami. They'll be happy to work around him, and not that it gets much easier here as Miguel Vargas comes up. But you do avoid who is, for the moment, Major League Baseball's rookie home run leader. Murakami's got 26, and he stands shoulder to shoulder with his fellow first baseman Reese Hoskins, 90 feet away from where Miguel Vargas digs in on the right side. 1 out, 1 on. First pitch to Vargas. It is a strike. It bounces away up the third baseline, but not too far for the new catcher, Patrick Bailey, who stepped in as a pinch hitter last inning for Austin Hedges and takes over behind the plate.
0: Well, he certainly has to be careful here. I mean, Vargas is big-time power, 5-15 slugging against lefties, and he's become a dangerous hitter.
1: 1-for-3 on the night. The 0-1 grounded to third, could be two. And now up with it to second one, and Bezzano's turn to first is just in time. That's a 5-4-3 double play, and the inning is over. Effective relief for Tim Herron out of the pen. The lefty faces just three batters, and will go to the eighth at Rate Field in Chicago. The White Sox 5, the Guardians 3. But we may not be there yet, because Chicago is going to challenge.
2: The ball in the field is out. Chicago is challenging.
1: Let's see how they do.
0: Well, the preliminary replay we've seen seemed like he was, that was the right call. Janelle definitely took a while to get rid of the ball to turn it. It was a slowly developing double play turn. We appreciate the Private Eye song playing for the review. The Hall & Oates track.
1: Oh, I thought that was your ringtone on your phone. Yeah. I thought somebody was calling.
0: You would think. That would be on brand.
1: Mike Cousins, Doug Glanville with you here at Rate Field, home of the White Sox in Chicago. Full house tonight as they retired Ozzie Guillen's number 13 jersey. 13th person to have their number retired here in Chicago. The first manager, 5-3 Sox in the seventh.
2: After review, the call in the field stands. The runner's out. Chicago will lose their challenge for the remainder of the game.
1: And we will go to the eighth. 5-3 White Sox over the Guardians. This is Major League Baseball on ESPN Radio and the ESPN app, presented by Progressive Insurance.
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1: White Sox with a 5-3 lead over the Guardians. These two teams separated by just two games in what's going to be a tight race in the American League Central. Chicago in first, Cleveland in second. It's the Guardians who have won the division each of the last 2 years. It'll be right down to the wire. Like this game as well, as we go to the eighth, Cleveland faces a new pitcher as they trailed by two, and it's Brian Hudson, the lefty, taking over here for Sean Newcomb. Rhys Hoskins, Brian Arocchio, and Travis Bezzano are due up here for the Guardians. 5, 6, and 7 in the lineup. The 29-year-old on the mound, the southpaw, was traded from the Mets to the White Sox back in February. I should say the reverse of that, beg your pardon, as Hoskins swings at the first pitch, flares it into right field, a dive by Montgomery, and he can't hang on to it. In and out of the glove would have been a highlight reel play, and just couldn't squeeze the leather around the sphere. Hoskins aboard safely at first to start the Cleveland eight.
0: This is a play on his backhand, so he's diving, and you really have to open your glove to get the big side out of the way, so you're rotating. And he hit off the thumb side and just didn't quite close it. So good effort, but couldn't get that glove working for him.
1: Here's Brian Arocchio down and in 1-0. So Hudson started the year with the White Sox. They traded him to the Mets. The Mets designated him for assignment and got reclaimed by Chicago.
0: It's called the my bad trade.
1: The rebound relationship. 1-0's in for a strike, 1-1. He pitched a little bit last year out of the Milwaukee bullpen. They designated him for assignment. And the Sox used him in four appearances out of their bullpen last year. Not a ton of heat, but he's got some movement on his stuff. And gets a foul ball, third base side from Rocchio. 1-2 the count on the Cleveland shortstop, who's 1-for-3 tonight.
0: Well, he has a very slingshot kind of whip motion. Or was it sidearm delivery? All the way sort of towards that first base side of the rubber.
1: Hoskins a very small lead at first. 1-2. Foul away, right side, second deck. Still ball and two strikes on Rocchio.
0: Well, whatever his journey is, he's pitching in a high leverage inning. So this shows a lot of confidence in what he's bringing here in eighth inning, trying to hold a lead for these White Sox.
1: He is far better, naturally, a left-handed pitcher. Throws to first. Hoskins back in time. Hudson on the mound, far better against lefties than against righties by about 50 points in batting average. White Sox have the lead. 5 runs on 5 hits, no errors. Cleveland has 3 runs on 10 hits and no errors. 4th straight game for Cleveland with at least 10 hits. Pitches up and away. 2 balls and 2 strikes.
0: Well, that's what they're looking for, to get the kind of production to get a little bit more offense, and that matches well with a very stable pitching staff that got improved at the trade deadline.
1: Trouble was, they've only won one of those games. Rocchio lines another ball foul, out of play, first base side. Because the last series against the Mets before they came here to Chicago, New York demolished them. The Mets hit at least 3 home runs in every game of the series and scored 25 runs on 35 hits in those 3 games.
0: Well, the Mets are going to be a nightmare. I mean, all that talent on that roster that's, you know, had an underperforming year, they're just going to be horrible for teams.
1: 2-2 pitch, fly to right field. It chases Montgomery back. You know, the warning track makes the catch. 1 down. Hoskins trots back safely toward first. And that was the thought process from the Cleveland side of things, thinking, hey, we're going to be feeling great coming in here. We just lost 2 of 3 to Arizona. Perfect timing to face the Mets, and it was anything but that.
0: No.
1: Well, a big-time pinch hitter here for the Guardians. Jose Ramirez, who did not get the start today. Angel Hanao was the starter at third base. He comes in and will bat for the rookie Travis Pizana. And they can easily make a move to move Hanao from third to second base and put Ramirez at his familiar third base, if that's the way they want to play it here for Cleveland. But down by 2, 5-3. White Sox lead the Guardians here in the eighth. They are 1 swing away from tying this game up.
0: Well, and there's a batter in with Jose Ramirez. He can do the one swing. He's not 100% where he wants to be health-wise, but he's still going to give you a great at-bat. And his presence alone, they're going to have to respect what he can bring here, which is quite a bit.
1: That's from the right-hand side against the lefty Hudson. First pitch. Ramirez takes a strike on a fastball at 92. 0-1. He missed about a month of the season, mid-June to late July, with a broken bone in his left hand. Still not at 100%, but even him at 75% is better than most. 0-1. Well outside. It's a reach by Romo across his body to get it. 1 ball and 1 strike.
0: Yeah, and he's hit lefties well in this kind of broken up season for him. So right-handed seems to still be something he can, you know, get back to the Jose Ramirez form we've known throughout his career.
1: Taking the 1-1. Swing at a fly ball left field, but shallow and playable for Sam Antonacci. Just missed that one. Antonacci makes the grab, and there are 2 out for Cleveland in the 8th inning.
0: He just missed getting to that pitch, and he's had the right angle at it. He just got jammed a hair. And, you know, good pitch by Hudson to trust that he can get in on his hands, and he was able to do so.
1: Good usage, though, there by manager Stephen Vogt, the 2-time reigning American League Manager of the Year, to pull in Ramirez, who's Going to go down as one of the best Cleveland players ever. Called strike one. Here to Patrick Bailey. Jose Ramirez just 5 home runs away from becoming only the 9th player in Major League history with 300 homers and 300 stolen bases. 0-1. Catcher Bailey hits a high fly ball right field. Montgomery is back. Squares up his body at the edge of the grass of the warning track. Makes the catch. And the inning is over. Hudson gets the job done, stranding Rhys Hoskins after a leadoff single. Bottom of the 8th coming up, and it's still the White Sox 5 and the Guardians 3. This is Major League Baseball on ESPN Radio and the ESPN app, presented by Progressive Insurance.
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1: Bottom of the 8th in Chicago is the crowd singing Journey. And the Guardians are singing Mercy, trying to get back into this game. As the White Sox come to the plate, let's pause 10 seconds for station ID. 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

0: on a gorgeous summer Saturday here on the south side of Chicago. I'm Mike Cousins with Doug Glanville. Tim Herron remains in the game after facing three batters in the seventh, and the Cleveland lefty starts off the eighth with ball one inside to Colson Montgomery. Defensive changes in the inning for Cleveland are just two. Jose Ramirez, who was a pinch hitter in the top half of the inning, stays in. 1-0 is a breaking ball for a strike. 1-1. Ramirez goes to third, and that bumps Angel Hanau from third to second, and Travis Bazana comes out of the game for Cleveland. Rough night for Colson Montgomery, 0 for 3, 3 strikeouts, and he takes a close pitch for a ball, 2-1.
1: Well, yeah, Gavin Williams was really working him with that sweeper and getting him really conscious of the inside part of the plate, and it never solved it.
0: 2-1 pitch, hammered foul on the ground up the first baseline, 2-2. The last batter Gavin Williams faced, and he probably left the game feeling pretty good. It's a bullpen that gets a ton of strikeouts.
1: Yeah.
0: Most per nine innings, if you measure it that way, in the majors. Williams struck out seven over 5 2/3. He left having allowed only one run, and then Colin Holderman behind him allowed an inherited runner to score and three more after that. Breaking ball in the dirt outside, 3-2 to Montgomery, leading off here in the bottom of the eighth for Chicago.
1: Yeah, it was worst case scenario, without a doubt, for Gavin Williams, at least for the Guardians, really, and guys who've been dependable, so you keep putting him out there. It just did not work out for Holderman.
0: Pitch to Montgomery, rolled on the ground right side, past the dive of Hanau at second, into right field, a base hit. He avoids going 0 for 4 with four strikeouts. And gives the White Sox an opportunity at a rally to add some insurance runs to the 5-3 lead in the last of the eighth.
1: Goes down and gets this pitch. A lot of velocity on that ground ball. And out dove and kind of dove over it a little bit. Didn't quite get extended. And the ball just snuck into right field for the base hit for Montgomery.
0: And as the Guardians made a couple of substitutions here in the inning, the White Sox did as well. Luis Angel Acuna is the pinch runner at first. Randall Grichuk had come up as a pinch hitter. Steven Vogt saw that, and the Guardians manager comes out to make a call to the bullpen. It's brought to you by Liberty Mutual Insurance. Nobody out, runner at first in the last of the eighth for the White Sox. They're up 5-3 over the Guardians. This is Major League Baseball on ESPN Radio and the ESPN app.
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4: I'm Christine Lisi. The Dodgers looking to halt their seven-game slide. They are still scoreless with the Diamondbacks in the top of the seventh inning. Blue Jays beat the Phillies 7-5-11. Max Scherzer passed Walter Johnson on the all-time strikeout list with number 35-16. Royals beat the Cubs 6-3. Clay Holmes, 4 runs, 6 hits, and 4 in his Chicago debut. Mike, back to you.
0: Christine, thank you very much. Here on the bottom of the eighth inning, it's a 5-3 White Sox lead as they look to even this series one game apiece against the Guardians, who were winners yesterday 8-2. New pitcher is Matt Festa, the right-hander out of the Cleveland bullpen. Runner at first base, it's a pinch runner, Luis Angel Acuna, after a single by Colson Montgomery. And the new batter is Randall Grichuk, a right-handed hitter against the righty Festa. So the fifth Cleveland pitcher, instead of throwing home, throws to first. And Acuna dives back in safely. Excellent speed for Luis Angel Acuna over there at first base. It's a veteran Festa on the mound against Randall Grichuk in his first season with Chicago, which is his eighth team in the majors. Right on right, the pitch. Acuna runs. It's a called strike, and the throw is off of Acuna's back into right center field. He didn't see it immediately, but he gets up and with plenty of time, scampers into third base. From bad to worse there for Cleveland. A throw that drifted toward the first base side of the bag into the outfield, and it's two bases on one pitch for Acuna.
5: The hitter's challenging a call.
0: It looked like that pitch may have been high as well, so we'll see if Grichuk wins this ABS challenge. No matter what, it's a runner at third with nobody out.
1: Well, the throw was up the first base side, and you wanted a little bit on that side to catch the tag and run, but Hanau didn't quite reach it. He kind of short-armed it, and has had two plays where he's not quite getting extended defensively, and that ball was definitely catchable, but he overplayed it, and it hit the runner on Acuna Jr.'s back.
5: Acuna's back. Calls overturning is a ball. Chicago has two challenges remaining.
1: So it hit his back and rolled into the outfield, and Acuna just got right back up and took the bag. So he gained 180 feet in a heartbeat, put himself at 90 feet away from another run.
0: Good challenge by Grichuk. The next pitch is a strike. 1-1 as he let it go over the outside corner.
1: You know, it's amazing with Grichuk. I was like, you know, he has 221 career home runs. He's played a long time and hit a lot of home runs.
0: And he hammers this on the ground, shortstop. Rocchio was in at short, fields and throws to first, saving a run there, retiring Grichuk, one down. Cleveland had pulled the infield in, and that was lightning quick reaction speed from Rocchio to grab that ball on his left hip.
1: That was a great play by Rocchio. He's in the grass, and this is a screamer three hopper, and he didn't even have time to get extended. He had to kind of spider crab his way up the middle and just fall down onto the ball. Didn't field it totally cleanly, but still got up and made the throw.
0: Infield stays in for Braden Montgomery. He takes a strike 0-1. A really positive addition there for the White Sox to get Grichuk after he was DFA'd by the Yankees back in May. 0-1 to Montgomery. Checks his swing. Called strike on a sweeper that came inside. 0-2. Critical moment here in the last of the eighth inning. White Sox have a two-run lead over the Guardians, 5-3. An insurance run, Luis Angel Acuna is at third. Infield remains in. Montgomery calls time to, in Garcia Parra-esque fashion, slowly adjust his batting gloves. And the infield leaves quite a chasm over on the left side. Shortstop Rocchio playing up the middle. Third baseman Ramirez close to the bag. 0-2. And it's grounded right through that gap for a base hit. An RBI single for Braden Montgomery. Acuna scores from third, and the White Sox lead the Guardians 6-3 in the bottom of the eighth inning.
1: Well, you know, you talk about decision making. Well, Acuna to be able to pinch run, and then be able to take the bag, put himself at third on the errant throw. And then Montgomery does a great job. He gets kind of a hanging, sort of a spinning ball. Didn't do a lot. He has a cutter, and it didn't quite get in on him. And he fought it off and did a great job of getting it on the ground opposite field for the hit.
0: Infield at double play depth. Tristan Peters is hit by a four-seamer that came inside and plunked off his elbow. The third hit battered tonight by Cleveland pitching. Two by Colin Holderman in the sixth inning. And here, Tristan Peters in the eighth. First and second for Chicago as Matt Festa goes to tie his left shoe as Chase Mydrop steps in.
1: Yeah, I mean, this has been frustrating for the Guardians because these hit by pitch have really created a lot of traffic for their team and led to runs.
0: Double play still in order. Mydrop takes a sweeper away. 1-0.
5: Field is ball. Catcher's challenging.
0: Challenged by Patrick Bailey, whose error let Acuna go from second to third earlier in the inning. Let's see how he does here. Got it.
5: Pitches a strike. Cleveland has one challenge remaining.
1: Well, Festa features a four-seamer, that sweeper, which he loves 40% on the year, a cutter and sinker.
0: Bailey, gold glove winner in each of the last two seasons, brought in back in May. Festa with runners at first and second. One down, the 0-1. And it's bunted. Third base side of the mound. Festa pounces. The pitcher throws to first. And it bounces off of the base runner, Mydrop. And here comes Montgomery to score. Oh, but now over at first base, they're calling Montgomery or Mydrot out at first base. And they're sending the runners back. And now Mydroth has his palms to the sky saying, what did I do? Will Venable, the White Sox manager, comes out, hands on his hips, saying, what's the deal here?
1: Well, I'm wondering about the running lane now. The running lane was expanded in recent years, so you have a lot of room to be able to go up the line. And Hoskins just completely saw that this was no way he was going to get the ball because of where Mydroth was running. So he just bailed out. And the ball hit Mydroff. So he's running on the grass right now all the way. And then the replay that we're seeing. And he's completely in the grass and tries to sort of get to the bag as Hoskins was trying to back up. And they just collided at first. So, yeah, you're allowed to be inside that white line. But he was all the way on the infield grass. And the ball hit him in the back. And they called interference.
0: So here's Drew Romo with runners at first and second. So the mistake from Mydroth, they'll hope it won't come back to hurt them. Still a three-run White Sox lead. Now with two down, Romo swings, hammers this high, deep down the right field line to the corner, and foul. Foul territory. Did Adell get there? No, he did not make the catch. You'll remember the first week of the season, he robbed multiple home runs in the right field corner at home in Anaheim.
1: Yeah, he jumps up on this.
0: He just missed this one.
1: Yeah, just missed it, but his glove got a little tangled in the netting in foul territory off to the side. So the ball's clearly foul. He jumps, gets a little tangled in there, but did not come up with it.
0: Count is 1-1 with two out. Swinging a high fly ball, playable center field. Rocchio out from short. Kwan in from center. Kwan calls off his shortstop, makes the catch, and the inning is over. White Sox get one insurance run as Acuna came in to score on the Montgomery RBI single. We'll go to the ninth. 9-1-2 due up for Cleveland. They trail the White Sox 6-3. 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
0: Between the Chicago White Sox and a victory over the Cleveland Guardians. It's the top of the ninth at Raitt Field here in Chicago. Mike Cousins and Doug Glanville along with you. 6-3 is the score. Chicago in the lead as they look to keep a firm hold on first place in the American League Central Division, with Cleveland nipping at their heels just two games behind. White Sox closer Grant Taylor has come on here to face 9-1-2 in the Cleveland lineup. A couple defensive changes as well. Brenton Doyle, the Gold Glover who came over at the trade deadline from Chicago, takes over in center, bumps Tristan Peters to left. And Luis Angel Acuña stays in the game at short. First batter here in the ninth is Angel Hanau for Cleveland. Takes the first pitch low for a ball, 1-0. Taylor, second year in the big leagues, both with Chicago. Pumps in a strike, a four-seamer at 98, 1-1.
1: Taylor comes straight over the top. A lot of power behind that four-seam fastball, 98 miles per hour, big curveball.
0: Kicking the 1-1. Swinging a fly ball down the left field line. It's foul, 1-2. Taylor hits around 98 with the fastball. Eighth best strikeout rate among relievers this year across the sport. And gets ground balls at an above average rate as well. The 1-2 is upstairs, 2-2 to Angel Hanau, who hit his first career home run last time up in the seventh. Two-two pitch inside, and a challenge by the catcher Romo.
1: And this is why it's nice to have challenges in the ninth. You give your closer a little bit more room.
0: The pitch was up and in.
5: That's one challenge remaining.
0: That missed the zone, not by much. Appears to be less than an inch, 0.9 of an inch. The count 3-2 to Hanau. Switch hitter batting left. The righty's 3-2 pitch. Slap toward third and over the leaping glove of Vargas. And into left field for a base hit. Now with his second hit of the night.
1: Very, very well done by Hanau. This pitch has got some speed on it. He's able to stay on top of it, but also stay behind it. And that's tough to do, to go to the opposite field, not get over-exuberant about velocity. He takes his four-seamer, waits, and just like slices it over. It's a very Jose Ramirez-like swing from the left side, just impressive balance.
0: White Sox 6, Guardians 3, top of the ninth. Cleveland's going to need more traffic on the base paths if they want to make it a comeback. Top of the order, Stephen Kwan. First pitch, he stares at it as

0: Duck around. 1-1 to Kwan. It's a curveball for a called strike two.
1: What a great pitch down and in with the curveball. And Kwan is like, why are they pitching me so tough? But you know, just perfect location down and in.
0: Kwan homered on a curve last night out to right field. Here's a 1-2 pitch. Hit off the hands, third base side, and foul. Not by much. Vargas, the third baseman, was playing well off the line. Was full speed sprinting to get it. But nevertheless, he'll catch his breath. Stephen Kwan's heart rate likely will stay elevated with a 1-2 count against him. He started out 0-for-3, singled his last time in the seventh. And now a very small lead at first. The 1-2 pitch, stroke center field. Doyle, just into the game here in the ninth, settles under it, makes the catch, one away in the ninth inning.
1: Taylor did a good job with Kwan. You know, his command is generally pretty good, although he misses up on the fastball, but a lot of times that's for effect because that four-seamer is tough to catch up, hence the 78 punch-outs in 58 and now two-thirds innings.
0: Joe Adell, the batter. 1-for-4, doubled in the seventh inning. Cleveland down 3 in the ninth. First pitch is a strike. 0-1. And by the way, we mentioned some of the trade moves at the start of the game, and Brenton Doyle coming over from the Rockies. Elite center fielder, Gold Glove Award winner. 0-1 pitch. Hit foul at the plate by Adell off his leg. 0-2. And he's in his fourth year in the majors. He talked about coming over in the trade. He goes, I've never even been close to being part of playoff baseball. This is a really exciting move for me.
1: Yeah, he's a phenomenal defender to throw everything out there.
0: 0-2 is popped up, and it's heading toward the seats. Out of play, first base side. No balls, two strikes on Adell.
1: And one year he had 424 putouts in center. I mean, he just caught everything. I mean, you eclipse the 400 mark, you know, you're pretty much teleporting at this point, but he's just been elite out there. Big help for the White Sox.
0: And above average speed as well. 0-2 pitch. Adell checked his swing. Ball goes all the way to the backstop, so it's an easy jog. Rangel Hanau from first to second. And it was a ball. One ball and two strikes on Adell. White Sox aren't so much concerned, though, with Hanau at second base. They only need two outs to lock up a win as they lead it 6-3 here in the ninth inning. After the wild pitch, the count 1-2. Right on right, and Adell hits it into the ground over to third. Vargas, oh, what a pick as he charged. He throws across the diamond and retires Adell for out number two. And a career offensive year for Miguel Vargas. The glove work, not too shabby either.
1: Yeah, I mean, this was a tough hop because Adell hit it hard, but straight into the ground. That second hop was like in between. And Vargas comes in and very comfortably fields it about knee high as he's running laterally towards second base. And then gets himself collected. And then sort of short arms it over to first for the out.
0: Crowd of better than 40,000 rises as one. Two out in the ninth. Chase DeLauter. First pitch swinging. Liner is caught at first by Murakami. And the ball game is over. Scoreless through five, down 2-0, and then a five-run explosion in the sixth for the White Sox, and they win it 6-3 over the Cleveland Guardians, and even this series at one game apiece.
1: Well, you talk about the big inning. You know, that is it for the White Sox. You know, their offense really went and capitalized on a lot of mistakes in terms of pitching-wise on the Guardian side, hit a couple batters. They showed the power of Murakami, and really the pitching did the rest. Nice job by Anthony Kay to, you know, really give a quality start, go six innings, only a couple of runs. And after Hicks comes out, you know, the rest of the bullpen did a great job of just putting up zeros. And that's the baseball they can win with. You know, they could be aggressive. They get the big hits. They have a lot of power. They can put up quick runs, and they have the ability to hold it. So good job by the back end of that bullpen by the White Sox to keep it where it was at, and that was a win for the White Sox.
0: So they'll hold their two-game division lead in the American League Central. And they could make baseball history this year. Again, we are a long way from the end of the regular season, But for a team that lost 100 games plus in each of the last two seasons, there has never been a team

0: in the subsequent year that's gone from back-to-back 100-loss seasons to the playoffs. With the way the American League looks this year,
1: yeah,
0: it could very well happen for the Chicago White Sox, and they have not been there since 2021.
1: I mean, they have a really talented team, and they were aggressive enough to add pieces. And, you know, you think about the Astros, right? They had a lot of years. They lost 100 games. They were rebuilding. They drafted well. They developed, and then they delivered, and they became a team that was consistently in the postseason. That's a good model for the White Sox with a lot of these young players that have huge upsides and are just getting better.
0: And for the Guardians, this is not the formula the way it was supposed to work for them. You're supposed to, in the way that they've designed this team, have a great starting performance, turn it over to a dominant bullpen. But like you said, that one big inning, and the fact that against Gavin Williams, the starter for Cleveland, he didn't reach 10 strikeouts for a sixth straight game. It's a small victory for the White Sox.
1: I mean, he pitched well, and, and usually that works for the Guardians, right? Williams, he gives them their 5 2/3. They shut him down. Well, their bullpen just struggled, and a lot of it's just hitting batters. It wasn't really much more than that. But the White Sox took advantage of it and turned it into a W.
0: So, Doug, before we get out of here, Sunday Night Baseball tomorrow on ESPN Radio comes your way from Petco Park in San Diego. You are waking up when and going where?
1: I don't know, probably 4 o'clock, and I'm heading to San Diego, and I'll be there. I'll be ready to go.
0: Doug and Roxy Bernstein
1: rocks.
0: We'll have the action for you tomorrow night here on ESPN Radio and the ESPN app. It's a treat to bring you this one here from Wright Field in Chicago. Certainly a new-look Chicago White Sox club that defeats the Cleveland Guardians 6-3. For Doug Glanville, our producer Mike Martino, our engineer Al Rosenberg, and our special thanks to the guest of honor tonight here at the ballpark, Ozzie Guillen, who joined us early in the game as his number was retired. We thank you for listening. I'm Mike Cousins from Wright Field in Chicago. Let's send it to the studio. Here's Christine Lisi with the postgame show.
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2: 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AL Central leading White Sox trying to end a season-high 4-game slide while the Guardians look to edge closer to the division leaders. Not a lot going on offensively for either team until the sixth inning.
6: Hoskins, the right-hander, Kay, the lefty, deals. Swinging a high drive left field, and Reese Hoskins goes yard. A two-run blast for the Cleveland first baseman. In the sixth, the Guardians score first, and it's 2-0 Cleveland over Chicago.
2: Chicago finally got going at the plate in the bottom of that inning.
6: 1-1. Stroke down the left field line. This is toward the corner. It's toward the pole, and that ball's gone! His 26th home run of the season. It wasn't by much, but it was enough to get over the fence. And the White Sox are on the board as Murakami rounds third and heads for home. He'll touch home plate and make it the Guardians 2 and the White Sox 1.
2: So starter Gavin Williams faltered in that sixth inning, and then it was a nightmare of a relief appearance for Cleveland's Colin Holderman.
6: Bases full, the 0-1.
0: Line drive, left center field. This will give the White Sox the lead. Ball is down for a base hit. Vargas scores. Benintendi comes home. And it's a two-run double for Tristan Peters with two out here in the sixth. And after trailing all game long, the White Sox leap in front of the Guardians. 3-2 Chicago. Runners at second and third. The 1-2. He pokes it to right field. Here comes Adell on the run. It drops. It's a base hit. And with two out, everybody was on the move. It's a two-run single down the right field line for Chase Maidron. And a massive five-run sixth inning for Chicago. The White Sox, 5, and the Guardians, 2.
2: 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Holdeman, 3 runs, 2 hits. He hit a couple of batters as well. He didn't record a single out in that sixth inning. Braden Montgomery added an RBI single in the seventh. Chicago beat Cleveland 6-3 and ended that 4-game slide. Coming up, a rarity this summer for the Red Sox. 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
16: Welcome back to another PBR Minute. Dr. Crane, Nick Frazier, alongside Justin McBride, Nashville Stampede head coach. 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I assume you feel like you're high on the hog right now.
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17: Can't wait, Nick. Thanks again, buddy.
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2: I'm Christine Lisi. 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On the Major League scoreboard, Dodgers leading the Diamondbacks 1-0 top of the eighth on a Kyle Tucker solo home run. LA is looking to snap a 7-game losing streak. Josh Naylor's solo shots put the Mariners up 1-0 on the American League leading Rays. That game in the bottom of the second from Seattle. A snapped the Red Sox 9-game winning streak 7-3. The Athletics bullpen, which entered today with the major's highest ERA, 5.64, got the job done. Allowed one run the last three innings. 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Brewers edged the Twins 4-3. Tigers routed the Giants 8-0. So Chicago leads the AL Central by 3 on Cleveland and Minnesota, 3.5 on Detroit. Blue Jays 7, Phillies 5-11. Toronto's Max Scherzer passed Walter Johnson for 10th on the all-time strikeout list with 3,516. Royals 6, Cubs 3. Clay Holmes 4 runs, 6 hits in 4 innings in his Chicago debut. 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For producer Renee Canales, technical director Camilo Ortiz, and associate producers Josh Kapke and Nick Carty, I'm Christine Lisi. 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
1: Clint Kubiak says, you're sitting out of practice. We're not calling it a suspension. We're not calling it, I don't know what you're calling it, timeout? I know, Dre, you haven't got a chance to react to this yet on ESPN Radio. Yeah. The fact that it's Kirk Cousins who pokes the bear, or rather, Max Crosby poked the bear, and Kirk Cousins was the first player to retaliate. Your impressions of QB1? Because he is, right now, QB1 out there in the desert.
3: Yeah, Kirk Cousins is the bear. Like, that's the outcome of this story, is that Max Crosby poked Kirk Cousins, and Kirk Cousins poked back. It's funny on his face just to hear those names. The first time I saw the headline, I was like, wait a minute, Kirk Cousins and Max Crosby get into it. But I'm actually shocked that Cousins was held out of practice, because everyone that's ever played football knows that in practice, you can't touch the quarterback. Like, and Crosby hit him twice, and Cousins took exception to that. He shouldn't have had to. Where was his offensive line at? You know, like I don't understand why he had to be the one to speak up. The fact that he did is probably a good thing for the morale of the offense. And I'm just shocked that the coach sat him down when he was the one that was actually in the right.
1: I'm told that this is par for the course with one Max Crosby, and if anything, it suggests he's back to full form after missing the final two games of last season with an injury, and of course, not passing his physical when the proposed trade to the Baltimore Ravens was ultimately rescinded because of that physical that left question marks for the Ravens medical team. One final note, Lane Johnson returned to Eagles training camp today, but reportedly will play just one more season. The legendary right tackle and Oklahoma University legend saying that he has been mulling the balancing of family and football, and says this is probably his last go-round, Dre.
3: Yeah, salute. He's been the man. He helped bring Super Bowls to Philadelphia because their run game was ridiculous when they won that last one, and that's all on the back of the offensive line. So if this is his last one, then I hope he goes out strong.
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2: 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Like nightmare travels. When that little guy just gets a tiny bit older, those trips feel a lot less like vacation.
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0: Chase DeLauder. First pitch swinging. Liner is caught at first by Morikawa, and the ball game is over. Scoreless through five, down 2-0, and then a five-run explosion in the sixth for the White Sox, and they win it 6-3 over the Cleveland Guardians, and even this series at one game apiece.
1: Mike Cousins on the call just moments ago here on ESPN Radio as the Chicago White Sox snap a four-game losing streak. They get the dub 6-3 over their AL Central rivals, the Cleveland Guardians. What does that mean for the division and wild card race? For more on that, Mia O'Brien, Andre Snellings, we welcome in Doug Glanville, fresh off of the call with Mike Cousins from this game, somewhere on the south side of Chicago right now. Doug, in terms of the White Sox implications, obviously important for them to get off the schneid. One of the youngest teams in baseball that it feels like maybe a year ahead of schedule. Having had eyes on them tonight, what do you make of their trajectory down the home stretch of the season?
2: Yeah, it's very positive. I mean, you look at the fact that you mentioned the youth of this team, but they had some experience last year that seemed to have brought them really tight as a group. And Will Venable, their manager, told us before the game how much they spend a lot of time together on and off the field. They're just sort of committed to the work and just, playing as a collective. And, it kind of shows because, they just do a lot of the little things as well. They have a team that has, a lot of power for a young team. At the same time, with that power, they seem to have, more arms now to be able to put up those zeros. And they acquired guys like Luis Castillo at the trade deadline to give them the experience. So it's a nice mix. And, they're definitely for real. And there's no question that division is something they can win.
3: Yeah, I mean, one of the most impressive parts of the win today was they took out Gavin Williams, who was on, for those who might not know, was on an incredible pitching. He had 55 strikeouts and 3 walks in his last 5 games. But they got to him. And so Williams has been kind of leading the charge, I guess, for the Guardians of late. And it seems like the Guardians are always making a late season push, like no matter where they are in the standings. So should we expect more of the same from them for the rest of this season?
2: Yeah, absolutely. Well, first of all, Gavin Williams pitched well. That's another credit to the White Sox. They took him out strategically in the bullpen. They hit a couple of batters back to back, and that was what the White Sox, to their credit, were able to capitalize and put up the 5 spot. But there's no doubt that the Guardians were extremely aggressive at the trade deadline. They got experience. They got guys like Joe Adell. They got all kinds of players that sort of fill the void in terms of on the pitching side, like a Foster Griffin. So they went after it. And so whatever pieces they've had to be able to keep them always sort of in the mix, they've actually gotten stronger, at least on paper, with the moves that they made. And that's why this division is going to be a lot of fun, because the White Sox are good. The Tigers, despite getting rid of Skubal and everybody, they're still right there. Minnesota's in the mix. So the whole division is going to go down to the wire.
1: Our Doug Glanville, fresh off the call of the White Sox 6-3 victory over the Cleveland Guardians, joining us now on Game Night on ESPN Radio. Doug, let's switch gears a little bit. Let's reflect upon those moves made at the trade deadline league-wide. Obviously, everyone wants to talk about Tarek Skubal, but in your opinion, which team bolstered their playoff chances the most with their deadline moves?
2: I mean, I like the Cubs in that answer because, they got 2 frontline starters in their rotation. They've just had, a lot of injuries with their pitching, especially the starters. And, there's an outside chance, maybe someone comes back and then now you're even deeper. But they just doubled their depth in their pitching. And they have an incredible lineup that, gets a lot of big hits. They're disciplined. They get on base. They got power. And they're by far the best defensive team in baseball. So you get the pitching, and now in the trade deadline, and now you have all the other pieces. So I think they're really dangerous, and it's going to be fun to see what they look like in a short series.
3: All right, Doug. Well, other side of the coin, were you disappointed in any teams for their lack of deadline aggressiveness?
2: Well, there's teams like, even though the Braves didn't do a ton necessarily, they're just good. so you kind of say, well, maybe there could have been a big splash in getting a frontline starter. I think there's some teams that, you know, definitely laid low. You know, that's what I kind of like about this deadline, because there were many more buyers than sellers, and you kind of find out, like, who is maybe a bubble team that either is saying, we're making the playoffs no matter what, like, say, the White Sox or the Guardians, for example, or a team that's like, we're there, but, we're kind of still looking to next year. You find out the priorities of the team, and then just the ability to make moves when there's so many more buyers than sellers.
1: Besides the game that you were at and that AL Central race in which four teams are within 3.5 games of first place right now, Doug, which division race entices you the most as we come down the home stretch?
2: Yeah, I mean, it's, you know, I kind of like, you know, I mentioned the Cubs, and the NL Central is really interesting because, you know, the Brewers just get overlooked all the time, and even though they have the most wins in the league. But the Cubs, you know, have made themselves so much better. I'm very curious, like, how that, you know, that top of that division ends up. It's Central is always fun because there's teams like the Pirates that, you know, even though they're struggling, have still got better at the trade deadline. So I'm definitely watching the Central from, you know, more of the groupings of all those teams coming together and then playing each other in September.
3: You know, it hurts my heart that you went through the Central and didn't have to mention my Reds, but I'm going to move on. So if we look at the other division that's been kind of marquee, who do you give the edge to in the AL East race and the wild card, specifically between the Yankees and the Red Sox?
2: Yeah, well, I mean, when you see George Lombard Jr. come on the scene when the Yankees have been just searching on what to do with this middle infield, that's a big mark. And it's someone that Aaron Boone got asked a lot of questions about. We asked him about Lombard Jr. just being ready, and, you know, he's shown so far that he is. That could be a huge difference maker. They need this, you know, they need the punch, and Luis Garcia has been a great acquisition. So I see the Yankees as a team that's gotten that much better. The Red Sox are just on this heater that I don't know how you keep it up. You can't play like 900 baseball the rest of the season. So it's just not possible. But they've just really, you know, blown everybody's minds how good they are. And you can't forget the Rays, because the Rays, you got to pitch to beat them. And they, you know, anytime the Rays have a really good offense like Junior Caminero, they are dangerous because they always pitch and they always catch the ball. So good division to watch.
1: The Rays do trail the Mariners 1-0 in the bottom of the third out in the Pacific Northwest. Trust me, Doug, I tried with, of course, our senior writer Andre Snelling's here, and, of course, one of our analytics wizards on the NBA side. I said, I mean, in terms of the sustainability of this Red Sox run, I don't know if you can bottle this up and ensure it lasts through October. So I'm right there with you in terms of if the Boston Red Sox can truly stay as red hot down the stretch of the Major League Baseball season. Doug, appreciate you taking the time to join us here on game night, sending you all the good vibes to hopefully smooth travel tomorrow or this evening.
2: All right, appreciate it. Great to be on.
3: Thanks, Doug.
1: Doug Glanville, of course, just on the call of the White Sox 6-3 win over the Cleveland Guardians. That one really snuck up on us, Dre. The fact that the Detroit Tigers, after trading Tarik Skubal 3.5 games back of the surging young White Sox, although, again, they have lost 5 of their last 6 until tonight. And so I'm fascinated by that Central race even more so, given the fact that perhaps the one team that was a quote-unquote seller at the deadline still very much in the mix. But that's baseball this year.
3: Yeah, I mean, that race should go down to the wire. And I just want to clarify, I'm not saying that I think the Red Sox are going to play 900 baseball for the rest
1: of
3: the year.
1: Don't think so.
3: I'm just saying, now they're only a game and a half back. So they don't have to play 900. They just have to sustain at some level near where they've been.
1: He's Andre Snelling's. I'm Mia O'Brien. And coming up, there's no chance a rookie wins MVP, right? Mm-hmm. Not in the year of our Lord 2026, Dre, right? This is Game Night on ESPN Radio and the all-new ESPN app.
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17: Kyle Tucker's 8th inning homer, his 11th of the season. Mariners have a 1-0 lead on the Rays in the 4th in Seattle on Josh Naylor's 9th home run of the season. Tampa Bay currently a 4-game first place lead on the Yankees. Everything else is a final, including a big night at the plate for Kansas City's first baseman.
18: And he hits a high fly ball, deep center. Back goes Taylor, the center fielder, and gone, Caglione. As they did last night, Royals jump in front in the first inning.
17: Call on 96.5 The Fan, and Caglione wasn't done. He hit a pair of home runs, had 4 hits, and the Royals' 6-3 win over the Cubs in Kansas City. Caglione now with 20 homers on the season. Ben Rice has 32. He had a solo shot in the 8th, and Garrett Cole gets the win as the Yankees beat the Braves 5-4 in the Bronx. Pirates, no problem with the Mets, 9-0. Stops New York's 4-game winning streak. Takes 11 innings in Philadelphia for the Blue Jays to get past the Phillies 7-5 on a Nathan Lucas go-ahead two-run homer. He also had a two-run single as well. The golf third round of the Wyndham Championship in Greensboro, North Carolina, was suspended. Michael Brennan finished his round. He's tied with Bo Hostler for the lead at 16-under.
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0: It's Saturday, August 8th, 2026, and this is Game Night.
1: A full slate in the WNBA today began with the first place Minnesota Lynx and the second place Las Vegas Aces. Olivia Miles crashed Asia Wilson's 30th birthday celebration on the court, and now could she be crashing the MVP race? Welcome into Game Night here on ESPN Radio and the all-new ESPN app. We are presented by Progressive Insurance. Mia O'Brien, Andre Snellings. Andre, they were hooping in Minneapolis at the Target Center this afternoon. Some of the highest-level basketball you will see in the W this year. And, of course, the headliner coming out of this one, Olivia Miles, the already... Can we say the rookie of the year race is over? We could say that, right?
2: Yeah, it's
1: over.
2: That's not controversial.
1: Okay, the 2026 rookie of the year in the WNBA, Olivia Miles, previously of TCU, Notre Dame acclaimed, 26 points, 4 boards, 7 assists. She dazzled once again. The question that was once a fun little, oh, wouldn't that be something, is now getting louder and louder like the saxophones. Olivia Miles has already wrapped up the rookie of the year race. Is she also now contending with Asia Wilson for real to win MVP of 2026?
2: Okay, I'm going to answer you. But first of all, do you know where the saxophones came from?
1: No, I don't actually. I just know the kids talk about it on TikTok.
2: Yeah, it came from the movie Boys in the Hood. Mm. And we made my kids watch Boys in the Hood this week.
1: Okay.
2: And so, you know,
1: this is how you send them off to college.
2: Exactly.
1: Just so we're all clear here.
2: Yeah, you know, before you go to college, you know, there are some movies you just have to watch. And Boys in the Hood is one of them. And my youngest daughter, with the whole movie, was like, it's the saxophones. It's the saxophones. And so I didn't know what she was talking about. She was like, it's on TikTok, the saxophones. And so, yeah, it comes from the movie Boys in the Hood.
1: Good to know. So you learn something on game night every single night, folks.
2: Yeah, when the saxophones start getting louder, some stuff's about to go down. And yeah, Olivia Miles.
1: Some stuff's about to go down in the W is what you're about to say, Dre.
2: Well, yeah, well, stuff's been going down in the W, and Olivia Miles is right in the middle of it because the Lynx are still the number one seed in the W this year, despite the fact that Nafisa Collier, who finished second in the last two MVP races, just came back a few weeks ago because Olivia Miles kept them afloat, kept them on top of the league. And, you know, they've got strong play all the way around, right? You know, Natasha Howard joined the team this year. She's been balling. You know, Kayla McBride, Courtney Williams. Like, they've got players that have been playing well all season. And now with feedback, it looks like they should maintain that number one seed. But yeah, Miles has played herself, as you said, into pretty much a shoe-in to win the Rookie of the Year. Now, I mean, I would be shocked if she actually won MVP because Asia Wilson is an alien. And you know, the Aces are still right there at the top of the league. And Asia's putting together another just ridiculous season. But in a regular season where there wasn't just a transcendent superstar in their absolute peak like Asia Wilson, yeah, you could say Olivia Miles is putting together an MVP caliber season.
1: Asia Wilson still leads the W in scoring, 26.6 points per contest. Olivia Miles leads the Lynx in that category, and she is also the fastest player in WNBA history to hit the 600 points, 150 assist plateau. Yes, she did it faster than Caitlin Clark, Paige Becker, Cynthia Cooper, among others. And of course, she's threatening to average 20 points per contest, which would be the first time a rookie point guard has done that since 1997, Dre. We are entering uncharted territory that we have not seen in almost 30 seasons. And that is where I do think Olivia Miles has to be taken into consideration in terms of the numbers. But you brought up Natasha Howard. You brought up Kayla McBride. While I believe that all those players are still performing at starting WNBA caliber level, make no mistake about it, Natasha Howard is certainly on the back nine, and that's with all due respect to the former Florida State great and a WNBA great at that too. I believe that Olivia Miles, much like Asia Wilson did last year, because I do not believe the Las Vegas Aces win their third title in four seasons without her. The Minnesota Lynx are not the number one seed, and Natasha Howard's not playing at the level she is. Courtney Williams is not playing at the level that she is. Nafisa Collier doesn't have the return that she has had without Olivia Miles playing next to them.
2: Absolutely. Olivia Miles, she's the point guard. She's come in and from day one, basically, I don't even know she had to say this is my team. She just came in and proved this is my team. I'm going to get you the ball where you need it. I'm going to score when I need to score. And I'm going to defend. Like, she comes in and she just plays all around. And so, you know, she deserves to be in these conversations. You know, Natasha Howard, as you point out, she's, you know, getting towards the end of her career. But she's still playing at an all WNBA level. That's why I brought her up. She's still doing her thing.
1: She was an all-star starter.
2: Yeah, all-star starter.
1: I don't think she is, though, if she was still on a different team. And I'm not even going to bring up the Indiana Fever, although I will in a second, because I do think that Caitlin Clark, Kelsey Mitchell also making a case to be in this MVP race as Paige Bueckers kind of fades into the foreground. Whoops, there I said it. But I don't believe Natasha Howard is a starter in the all-star game if she's still playing in that system in Indiana. She is a starter in the all-star game and was voted as such by the fans because she's playing next to Olivia Miles and she's putting up career numbers.
2: Yeah, no doubt. You know, again, I think that Olivia Miles deserves just massive credit for what she's doing. But again, I brought up Natasha Howard. You know, you brought up a few times. I'm an analytics guy. If you look at who's leading the Lynx in on-court, off-court, plus-minus, it's Natasha Howard. You know, she comes in. She's a former Defensive Player of the Year, and she's playing at a very high level at both ends of the court. But to your point, she's doing that playing off of Olivia Miles. And so when you've got a point guard that is able to just control all of the action on the court, which you don't normally get from a rookie point guard, you know, like that is a huge thing for your team. And so the Lynx now are not just a number one seed favorite. They were the number one seed last year, you know, but they're a championship, major championship contender, because as Fee works herself back into form and you know, hopefully is up nearer to her level by the time you get into the playoffs, now she's playing next to another player that's playing at MVP levels. Two players that good on one team makes them very hard to beat.
1: And that, of course, was also necessitated, the play of Olivia Miles, to be that number one scoring option for the Minnesota Lynx, because Nafisa Collier missed all but one game in the first half of the season prior to the All-Star break. Dre, do you think that Fee's injury and missing time allowed for Olivia Miles to be the show, as she likes to call herself, in Minnesota early on?
2: Definitely, because it was Fee's team. It was always going to be Fee's team, and she would have had to fit in more than she did, whereas she was able to come in and say, this is my show. She wouldn't have been able to do that if Fee was healthy. But because she did that, I think that now the two of them have to learn how to lead and play well together, which I would imagine that they will, because the point guard big combo is one of the most, you know, traditional ways of having success in basketball.
1: Be remiss if we didn't give Cheryl Reeve, the head coach, her flowers, because I do not believe any of this is possible without her. I also want to shout out the Chicago Sky for some of the worst trades in the history of the W that allowed for a team that was the number one seed last year to draft number two overall, one Olivia Miles, a generational talent. And then I also do want to give flowers to Courtney Williams, who willing to no longer assume point guard duties because she feels she plays better off the ball anyways, Dre.
2: Mm-hmm.
1: She could have try to muscle her way and say, I still need to be the point guard. It still needs to be about me. That's not who Courtney Williams is, and it has paid dividends for this Minnesota Lynx team. Quickly, I do want to look at some of the other MVP contenders at this moment here on August 8th in the WNBA. As mentioned, Asia Wilson is the leading scorer in the league. She's the only player who is in the top five in both rebounds and points. She also averages almost 10 boards per contest. Kelsey Mitchell and Caitlin Clark are doing things that we have never seen before in the WNBA. 513 combined points in their last 10 games. That's the most by a duo in W history. Kelsey Mitchell, second in the league in scoring at 24.1 points per contest. Caitlin Clark, fourth, 21.5 points per contest. And, of course, second in the league in assists per game at 8 a clip. They're making a push. If nothing else, there's going to be a conversation, a long, hard conversation about if both of those players deserve to be first team all W, if you put one of them on the second team, and heaven forbid, Dre, the Indiana Fever with all their on the court, off the court, lightning rod storylines, make a deep run in the WNBA postseason. I don't know if the world is ready for that.
2: I mean, they were in the Final Four last year, right? Like, you know,
1: without Caitlin Clark, of course, started even more storylines. Although I think it did lead to the emergence of Kelsey Mitchell, who just continues to age like fine wine.
2: Yeah, Kelsey Mitchell has that game. I love watching her play because the way that she breaks people down off the dribble is just it's a thing of beauty.
1: And I think the same can be said of Olivia Miles. Is why Natasha Howard is succeeding at this point in her career. Olivia Miles is allowing for Courtney Williams, Nafisa Collier to play more free. Caitlin Clark and Kelsey Mitchell and Aaliyah Boston, for that matter, need each other to make each other great. And it's okay to say that. In the same vein to say that just like Caitlin Clark, it's right now the stat is 45% of the Fever's points since the All-Star break she has generated either by scoring herself or setting her teammates up. Asia Wilson, in turn, is doing the same thing in Las Vegas as she does each and every year. But especially looking at last year, there was no question who the MVP was for me, Dre, because the most valuable player goes to the player who elevates their team to the point that the team has success. That's what we're seeing in Minnesota with Olivia Miles. That's what we're seeing in Indiana with not one but two players. That's what we're seeing in Las Vegas with Asia Wilson yet again. And it's why I believe that compared to any MVP race in recent history, this one will come down to the wire. Speaking of coming down to the wire, we got a goodie out in the desert on the diamond right now. That's next on Game Night on ESPN Radio.
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1: They made the World Series. It came back in 2017 when they made the World Series, and back in 2025 when they won it all. Well, the bad news is that the Dodgers have just allowed back-to-back triples in the bottom of the ninth, leading 1-0 to the Arizona Diamondbacks, who have tied this game. It's headed to extras in the desert, and so they are staring down the barrel of potentially their eighth straight L. They have not won a game since they traded for Tarek Skubal. You could call it karma. You could call it regression to the mean. One way or another, something is not right in La La Land.
2: Yeah, but... okay, so when I was in seventh grade, there was a guy at my school named Terry Pollard.
1: Okay.
2: He was super short. Like, I was short. I was maybe, I hit 5 feet tall in seventh grade, but I had Terry by a few inches. Anyway, Terry was super fast. And he was in, we ran track together. He ran a race and he lost in the prelims. And then, you know, people were talking trash to him. And his answer was, it matters. And then he went out and won the finals. That's kind of how I feel about the Dodgers right now. They've lost 7 games in a row. They're still 7.5 games up in the West. They're going to be in the playoffs. They've won back-to-back championships, so the pressure should not be as high for them as it is for others. So I look at, even if they lose this game, my first thought, in the words of Terry Pollard, is it matters.
1: A quick scroll through the internet, and it feels like most Dodgers fans are using history, that stat I had, that back in 2017 and in 2025, the Dodgers had 7-game losing streaks, as copium, if you may, Dre. But ultimately, we were talking about it off the air. I feel like it's almost a prerequisite for a team that's going to win a championship. You obviously have to overcome some type of adversity. That's sports in general. But I also think that we've seen a lot of these super teams get thrown to the wayside, and everyone wrote them off. They didn't write back, though. Oh, wait, they went on and they won a championship.
2: Yeah, so the thing with super teams, to me, so obviously my first thought on super teams is going to be in the NBA. And I think back to LeBron's first decision to go to Miami. That first year, they were a super team with he and Dwayne Wade and Chris Bosh, and they were going to win not one, not two, not three, not four. Well, that year they didn't win any. They won zero because they lost to the Dallas Mavericks, or, you know, those Lakers teams with old Karl Malone and old Gary Payton joining Shaq and Kobe. And they were like, okay, this is a super team. They can't lose. Only they did. They got beat by the Pistons. And so a lot of times in the NFL, every time it seems like you hear a team winning the offseason, they almost never go on to win the championship. So the term super team, a lot of times to me, doesn't necessarily mean you're going to win a championship. But again, these Dodgers are a little different in the fact that they've already won twice consecutively. Like, they're the two-time defending champions, and they were already way in first when they traded for Tarek Skubal. And maybe they had to do that because Otani doesn't seem to be as healthy as a pitcher as they would like him to be.

0: paid Joe Burrow. They paid Jamar Chase, T. Higgins. Every year, we've been told, at least for the last four, this is supposed to be the greatest show on turf. They started 2-0 last year. At what cost, you ask? Well, Joe Burrow got hurt against the Jaguars in week two. I was there. It was a freak accident, to be fair. But at the same time, it was one of those moments for Bengals fans where you said, wow, we finally overcame this 0-2 curse. And where did it leave us? Well, out of the postseason. Speaking of the postseason, the Houston Texans started 0-3 last year. Mm-hmm. They rallied to make it to the divisional round for a third straight campaign. The Los Angeles Rams, 2 years ago, a 1-5 start. Everyone and their mother writing off Sean McVay and friends. What did they do? They made the playoffs again. And so while I do not think this bit of adversity is a death sentence for the Los Angeles Dodgers, it is interesting. It's something I'm paying attention to. It's also something that, again, much like when we talk about the Boston Red Sox and the idea of only losing four times in 31 tries, how sustainable is that? Are you peaking at the right time? Which I believe, Dre, is a very, very real thing in sports.
1: Oh, it's real in sports, and it's super real in baseball, right? Because every year, once they get to the playoffs, it's almost like the Hunger Games, you know, especially with the one-game wild cards. The teams that end up making it through those first couple of rounds a lot of times are, to your point, the ones that are peaking at the right time and their pitching is coming together and everything is kind of moving in the right direction. The Dodgers, the last couple years, I would say they seem to be so talented that they didn't necessarily have to kind of peak at the right time. They were talented enough to play themselves into the later rounds. And this year, you know, clearly they're not peaking right now, right? But they were 69-40 when they started losing seven games in a row. So if you're going to have a seven game or an eight game losing streak, go ahead and start off 69-40 and then have that, and maybe you don't have quite as much worry as if you start off the season like that.
0: The saving grace, if there's any, for the Dodgers, just seven teams in the National League right now have a record above 500. That is an improvement from where we were at the All-Star break. It also includes three teams in the NL West, the Dodgers, the Diamondbacks, who again, they're knotted at one with in the top of the 10th inning, and the San Diego Padres, who were massive buyers at the trade deadline despite being nine games back of LA in the West standings. Meanwhile, in the wild card standings, the Diamondbacks have a half game lead on the Phillies for the second wild card spot. The Padres are one game back of the Phillies for that third wild card spot. And so for everyone who said the West is weak, the Dodgers are just going to beat up on everybody, we could end up having three playoff teams out of that division. And so that's why I don't want to say the Dodgers have built such a cushion in the standings, Dre. None of this actually matters.
1: Yeah, no, I mean, I feel that. Like, you never want to be losing in a team sport at any point. You know, you don't write that part in like, okay, you know, we're just about to lose 7 to 10 games in a row, take a couple weeks off, and we'll be right back, because flipping the switch doesn't work either. I think my mindset is more along the lines of, I'm not really going to panic early in August if I'm the Dodgers or the Dodgers faithful, because they've put together a team that is strong enough that it should be there at the end and should have enough confidence based on the last couple of years to not panic if things are rough for a spell. And so right now, this feels like a rough spell. This doesn't feel like something that's systemic, that, okay, the Dodgers are no longer going to be there, because even after all the losing, if they win tonight, they'll be tied for the second best record in the National League. And the 69 wins they have now, again, if they win, they'll have 70. No team in the American League has 70 wins. So they had enough cushion that they could afford to work out some issues. Now, if they just keep losing, if they turn into the reverse Red Sox, right?
0: Yep.
1: The Red Sox are winning at a 900 level. If we come back here in a month and we're like, yeah, the Dodgers have been losing at a 900 level, well, yeah, then that would have zoomed right past the time to panic. I don't think it's panic time, but they do need to work out their issues, because you just can't keep losing if ultimately you want to win.
0: Or the Red Sox in 1976, dare I say, where they were forced to play in a one-game playoff game with the New York Yankees at Fenway Park because they collapsed in the month of September. We've seen it before. We've seen it with the Mets. I don't think we'll see it with the Dodgers, but time will tell. The good news, if you are a fan of the Los Angeles baseball team, they have runners on the quarters in the top of the 10th. However, it appears they've stranded both those base runners. We're headed to the bottom of the 10th. The Diamondbacks a chance to walk it off in extras for a second straight night against the LA Dodgers. 30 for 30's new series, The Betrayal of Shohei Ohtani, is available now on all major podcasts.

0: podcast platforms. The betrayal of Shohei Ohtani is presented by Gusto. I've listened to episode one, Dre. I was locked in. Great work by Tisha Thompson and the rest of our 30 for 30 podcast team. Encourage you to go check that out. The betrayal of Shohei Ohtani. His Dodgers maybe betraying him and the pitching staff a little bit of late. Just 5 hits going into extras. Coming up, should we be sleeping on one college football superpower? This is Game Night on ESPN Radio.
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9: Here is your latest Middle Tennessee weather. Sunday brings a slight chance of showers and thunderstorms, mainly in the afternoon. Expect patchy fog early, then partly sunny skies with a high near 92 and heat index values up to 103. Monday turns mostly sunny with a high near 95 and heat index values as high as 107. Overnight lows will be around 74 to 75. From the Game Nashville Sports Network, I'm Selma Bouvier.
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0: They are indeed in the bottom of the 10th out in Phoenix, Arizona. But there was no betrayal of Shohei Ohtani tonight before they got to the bottom of that 10th inning. Because Shohei Ohtani, an RBI infield single in the top of the frame to give the Dodgers a 2-1 lead. We will see if the Diamondbacks can put on their rally caps for a second straight night. Welcome into Game Night on ESPN Radio, the all-new ESPN app presented by Progressive Insurance. Mia O'Brien, Andre Snellings, and our Mark Schlabach, college football reporter here at ESPN, joins us now to have a wide-ranging conversation when it comes to college football, just four Saturdays away from week one of the college football season. Mark, thank you so much for staying up with us here on Game Night. Let's begin in the SEC. Nick Saban made headlines when he said that Alabama could surprise some people this season earlier this week. As we look at the SEC as it's constructed, would you say that's a fair assessment of Kalen DeBoer's program?
17: You know, I think you look at Kalen DeBoer's track record going all the way back to Sioux Falls or wherever he was. You know, he's won everywhere he's been at like an 85% clip. So it's been a little bit surprising. You know, he took on a job that nobody wanted, replacing Nick Saban, the greatest of all time, at Alabama. And, you know, it hasn't been smooth sailing the first couple of years. But he's got two good quarterbacks, guys that have been in that system for a couple of years now, in Austin Mack and Keelan Russell. I would think Russell, because of his athleticism, ends up taking it at some point. They did not run the ball well last year, did not run it at all, which is very uncharacteristic of Alabama. And I think he made some changes in terms of firing his offensive line coach and bringing in a new one, and they got four new starters up front. They got to figure out a way to run the ball. And Ryan Williams has got to play consistently and has got to stop dropping passes. And, you know, but it's, I'd put him third or fourth best maybe in the SEC right now.
18: Interesting. Okay. Well, I was just about to ask you what would be fair expectations, but you got him third or fourth best in Alabama. I mean, in the SEC. Is that going to cut it for Alabama, right? You know, the Alabama's not used to being too far away from first for very long. Is third or fourth place a reasonable expectation for the Alabama faithful?
17: Probably not, to be honest with you, but I think it is what it is because the landscape has changed so much. I mean, Alabama doesn't have the financial resources in terms of NIL that some other places do, which is hard to believe, but they don't have the alumni base that Indiana or Ohio State or some other places have. You know, I think the SEC, it starts with Georgia. You know, early exits to the last two playoffs, which Georgia people aren't used to, but they bring back Gunnar Stockton, who played really well as a first-time starter last year. I think his defense is probably going to be as close to the 21-22 teams, you know, as close as you can get. I don't think you're ever going to see a defense where you're rolling out Jalen Carter and Jordan Davis, you know, two NFL stars now on the second team. But, you know, Ole Miss and then LSU and certainly Texas is up there with Arch Manning coming back. But Bama, they're going to be good on defense, I think. But again, it starts in the trenches. And they got to run the ball, and they got to protect the quarterback because they didn't protect Ty Simpson last year. And the special teams have been a mess, and that's something you can correct. And you know, I think DeBoer, his track record, he took Washington to the national championship game, so the guy obviously knows how to coach. But you know, just stepped into a really unenviable position, and has to turn it around fast.
0: We're going to circle back to Arch Manning and his Longhorns here in just a second with our Mark Schlabach. But first, Mark, from the SEC to the Big Ten. Never thought I would be leading a Big Ten conversation in 2026 with Purdue, but here we are. What do we make of their new athletic director's shot at Indiana? Some viewed it as almost a homage to one Kurt Cignetti, but perhaps some did not view it in as positive a light. I know he walked back his comments on Pat McAfee earlier this week, too.
17: Yeah, I mean, just really ill-advised. It's Purdue. I grew up in Indiana, believe it or not, despite my accent, and then moved to the South in high school. But, I mean, if you're going to take a shot at anybody, maybe take a shot at Notre Dame for skipping the bowl game last year. Don't take a shot at the team that won a national championship and was the first team to go 16-0. Cignetti's comments when he took the Indiana job were eyebrow raising, but he backed it up, and what he's done at Indiana to me is the most remarkable job in the history of college football, because like I said, I grew up in that state. It was never a football state. They were abysmal for decades and decades and decades, and for him to win a national championship there, I don't know how you can attempt to throw stones at the guy, but I'm sure, knowing Kurt, he won't forget it, and I'm sure he's probably going to try to hang half a hundred of them at the end of the regular season.
18: Yeah, that's how we do it in the Midwest. All right. So, which teams flying under the radar this preseason should be getting more attention?
17: That's a good question. I mean, I don't know what the end result's going to be, but I'm really excited and interested to see what Kyle Whittingham does at Michigan. They bring back Bryce Underwood. He did a hell of a job at Utah and tailed off at the end, but that usually happens when you've been at a place for 10 to 15 years. Washington, they bring back Damon Williams, who newly left. What's the relationship with his teammates going to be like? BYU flying under the radar. Penn State went out and got Matt Campbell from Iowa State. Nobody could pry him away from there. And, they tanked really badly under James Franklin last year. But bringing more than a dozen guys from Iowa State, so kind of tailor-made, ready to bounce back, I think they could be there. And speaking of James Franklin, Virginia Tech, they brought in a really good recruiting class. Most of Penn State's thought they were going to, would-be signees. But, there's a bunch of them.
0: I promised Mark Schlabach that we would circle back to the University of Texas, and we do so because of Cole Hudson. I never thought we would lead with that when we talk about Arch Manning's football program, or Steve Sarkisian's, depending on how you look at it. But it's the fifth-year offensive lineman returning to the Longhorns in light of the new 5-and-5 eligibility rule that sparks this question, which is, do you believe the toothpaste is out of the tube and we are going to see not just more players file lawsuits when they previously thought their eligibility had been exhausted and re-enter the fray this year? And or what does this mean for the trajectory of college football now that players do have an opportunity to play 5 seasons in 5 years?
17: Yeah, I mean, it's just sad that we've been waiting on Congress to do something, because that's usually the last thing you want to be right.
0: Exactly.
17: And it doesn't look like anything's going to be done until September at the earliest. But, yeah, I don't know. I was talking to Myron Metcalf, one of our college basketball guys, about LSU basketball. They've got 4 guys on their roster right now, 4 scholarship players, and apparently they've got a bunch of international guys and former G League guys just waiting to step in if they can get a court ruling. And I mean, that's the state of college athletics, and it's really, really sad. It's hurting the high school kids coming out, that don't have the opportunities that they once had, and it's just it's the wild, wild west. There are no guardrails. We're relying on Ted Cruz and some others to try to fix it, which is unimaginable. But we'll see. I'm excited about Texas. Arch got really good at the end of last year, got better and better. They brought in Ryan Wingo, who's coming back. They brought in the top transfer, Cam Coleman from Auburn, who basically was playing with me at quarterback the last couple of years at Auburn. And he is a phenom and a freak, and it's going to be real. I'm going to be really curious to see what they do. He brought in Will Muschamp as his defensive coordinator. Hasn't been able to figure out how to get past Georgia, but Will Muschamp knows Kirby Smart as well as anybody, having played with him at Georgia and coached with him on those national championship teams. So we'll see what Texas does.
18: All right. Well, let's finish this off with an article from Ryan McGee. He's put together this piece on the biggest college football villains of all time. So who would you say is your biggest college? Let's say college sports villain. But, you know, it could also be a college football villain.
17: There's so many of them, and Ryan did a great job with that, and I was involved in putting together the list. Mine's got to be Harvey Updike, the Alabama fan that poisoned the trees at Toomer's Corner. And Harvey and I got to know each other pretty well somehow, and I'll never forget, I was sitting in my home the Sunday night before the SEC championship. I believe it was in 2012, and I got a phone call from a 205 area code, and I thought maybe it was Kirby Smart or Scott Cochran or somebody calling me from the Alabama football offices, and I answered it, and he said, Mark. I said, yes, sir. He said, this is Harvey Updike. Remember me? And I said, yeah. And I said, Harvey, where are you at? He goes, I'm in the Alabama State Institution, mental institution, getting a mental evaluation. And I said, well, he goes, I get one phone call a week. And I said, why are you calling me?
18: Right.
17: He said, what do you think Alabama's chances are on Saturday?
0: Come on, man.
17: So swear to God, that's like the first chapter of my book if I ever write it.
0: I love it. Is he a villain then, or is he one of the heroes in the book?
17: He's a villain. I mean, he had, like he said many times, and God rest his soul, the Auburn fans hate him, but he had too much Bama in him. His daughter, he had a daughter named Crimson, a dog named Bear, and his ex-wife told me that he wanted to name their first daughter Allie Bammer, and she wouldn't go for it.
0: What a legacy. Whether it's good.
17: Texas State Trooper, by the way.
0: Oh, interesting. See, all roads lead back. Who would have thought? Who would have thought? And also, who would have thought that this is where our conversation would lead with one Mark Schlabach, our ESPN college football reporter. Mark, thank you so much for taking time to join us here on Game Night. We will do it again soon.
17: Enjoy the rest of your weekend. Thank you.
0: You know what they say, Dre. It just means more.
18: Yeah, it's hard to mean much more than it did to that guy.
0: And speaking of meaning more, the Los Angeles Dodgers have finally won a baseball game after trading for Tarek Skubal. They do indeed hold on against the Diamondbacks 2-1 thanks to Shohei Ohtani's RBI single in the top of that extra frame. Our conversation with Mark, though, really got me thinking, Dre, especially in lieu of that great piece from our Ryan McGee over on ESPN.com, the biggest villains in the history of college football. Let's go big picture. Let's go beyond college football. Who are your biggest sports villains across all sports? We're going to look to you, the listeners here on ESPN Radio. 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
29: Amber and Ian.
0: People are saying now the Dodgers have ruined baseball. And so that narrative does help Major League Baseball from a PR perspective. I don't think it's going to help them with the players. 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And the players are going to be like, you know what? You're right. We've had a change of heart because of this Scooble trade. That's not how this is going to play out. But it does matter in the court of public opinion.
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0: 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Dr. Dre, Andre Snellings, our ESPN senior writer, all things hoops and beyond. I'm Mia O'Brien. If you want to hit us up at any time, perhaps you want to get in on the conversation regarding the biggest villains in all of college football and in all of sports all time. You can do so. We are accepting your calls. 1-888-729-3776. That's 1-888-SAY-ESPN. Would love to hear from you here on game night on ESPN Radio. The idea of this exercise, Dre, of course, was birthed by our Ryan McGee, who you get each and every Sunday morning on ESPN Radio, Marty and McGee. He penned a wonderful piece over at ESPN.com, the top 10 biggest villains in the history of college football. The top 10 went as follows. Number one, Steve Spurrier. Florida Gators, the head ball coach himself, of course, also had a nice little stint there with South Carolina as well. Number two, Lane Kiffin. I'm sure we're going to dive into that one here in just a second. At number three, Johnny Football, Johnny Manziel. Number four, the Boz, Brian Bosworth. At five, it's a whole team, the 1990 Miami Hurricanes. So teams are accepted in this exercise. If there is a team that you believe the biggest villain in sports, hit us up, 1-888-729-3776. Number six, Notre Dame. Number seven, ESPN. Us. We're the villain. It's us. I'm the problem. It's me, in the words of T. Swift. At number eight, Tim Tebow. Got a lot of thoughts on that one. Number nine, Deion Sanders. Also some thoughts on that one. At number 10, Caleb Williams. But before I give my two cents, Andre, your thoughts, Ryan McGee's all-time worst sports villains in college football.
1: Yeah, you know, I like the list. I think there are some big personalities, both for players and teams on this list. I think that when I think of villains, I think of more personally, like who were on teams that I didn't like because they beat my team, or, you know, players that I didn't like because they had big games against my team. And so with that, as I'm going through his list, I think that Miami Hurricane squad, it wasn't even specifically the 1991, but I'm old enough that I remember college football in the 80s, and I was a big fan of Jamel Holloway and Oklahoma back in the day, and Miami kind of came out of nowhere and ended Oklahoma's little run at the top. So I didn't love them. So I would say of this list, the Miami Hurricanes were probably the one that I vibe with the most. But for college football as a whole, and it's ironic because I later went on to go to the University of Michigan. So, you know, who was a villain at one time was no longer once I became a Wolverine myself. But I'm from Ohio. I had two big cousins play football for Ohio State. So I was a big Ohio State fan growing up. And when Tim Biakapatuka ran for 313 yards to break up the Ohio State undefeated season, and Michigan wasn't even good that year, you know, at that time, Tim Biakapatuka became my biggest sports villain, or at least college football villain of all time. Though, as I said, now me and Timmy B are cool.
0: Given your ties to both Ohio and Michigan, Dre, I think you're really going to like what I believe is an omission in this top 10 all-time worst sports villains list from our Ryan McGee, especially in lieu of one thing that I just want to get out there as we go through this exercise, and we do see your calls coming in and excited to hear from you live here on Game Night on ESPN Radio. Deion Sanders, I don't know if he's a villain, because ultimately, he is a player who, much like the Miami Hurricanes, was misunderstood, I would argue, perhaps some off-the-field antics, but he won. Which of those two, in your opinion, is the reason that he'd be a villain, especially now with this second act as the head coach of Colorado? Coach Prime, if you may. Excuse me.
1: Yeah, Coach Prime. To me, he's not a villain. Like, he was fun. He was just, you know, brash, and he talked trash. I think that's why people thought of him as a villain, is when you're that confident and you talk that much trash, and then you back it up, it really just makes people that don't like you angry, because what else are they going to say?
0: Well, speaking of brash, I love Lane Kiffin at two, but the omission that I see on this list is another head coach who has coached in multiple locales. That would be one, he who must not be named, here in Jacksonville, where I'm coming at you from, Urban Meyer, Urban Liar to some. A little surprise that Herbs didn't make the cut, but hey, you know, maybe that second act in TV has brought him back into good graces, much like Alex Rodriguez, who would be my submission option for the biggest villain in sports outside of college football. I believe that there has been some forgiveness for my favorite baseball player as a kid growing up because of the second act he's had in business and television.
1: It's interesting because... Yeah, is it just villain for their time in college football, or is it, you know, overall villain? Because, yeah, that second act sometimes can soften the way people feel about you. If I'm going a bigger sport, I didn't go to all sports. I just went to all college sports. But, again, a school that I eventually ended up at, Duke University, Christian Laettner in the 80s, early 90s, I could not, as a college basketball fan, have hated somebody that I had never met more than I hated Christian Laettner. And just like we talked about with Deion, it was in part because he kept winning. Like, he did nasty stuff. He stepped on people. And, you know, he was on this Duke squad that I hated. They were beating teams that I liked. You know, UNLV was fun, but Duke beat them, you know, and broke up their undefeated season. And the Fab Five were fun, but Christian Laettner and Duke beat them. So, you know, when he hit that game-winning shot over Jamal Mashburn, I was so mad because I was sure that somebody was going to finally take out Christian Laettner and the Dukies. But again, ended up at Duke for my postdoc. But with that, I don't even think that was enough. I still don't like Christian Laettner. I don't care if we do share alma mater.
0: Let's head out to the phone lines. Who is John in Philly's all-time worst sports villain? John, you're on Game Night on ESPN Radio.
2: Hey, what's going on? This is actually Satellite John. Brian Noah and I go way back. But are you talking about, like, pretend villains or like real villains, like Jerry Sandusky, Aaron Hernandez, OJ Simpson, like sickos?
0: No, we'll probably keep it PG. We'll probably keep it a little PG, John, if that's all right.
2: All right. Well, then I would say, if you hate him, Tom Brady.
0: Yeah.
2: Or you love him.
0: And the big question, John, is, of course, was it Tom Brady or was it Bill Belichick, Andre Snellings, who was the bigger villain to that evil empire, which Ryan McGee included whole teams. So most definitely the New England Patriots qualify for this list of all-time great sports villains.
1: Yeah, absolutely. I mean, I think that both were kind of shared villains, just like both should share the credit for how the team just kept winning. But I think ultimately, because Brady kept winning after he split with Belichick, he gets probably the most credit and also becomes the bigger villain because it's just, you know, again, if you can't beat him, it's hard to like him.
0: And, of course, Bill Belichick may be that second act that he is having in the college game. Maybe that changes how we view him. Oh, man, are we going out to Maui? We got Ticia in Maui, out in Hawaii. We were just talking about the islands. Ticia, you're on Game Night. What's going on?
3: Hey, man, I'm telling you what. I'm saying Ronnie Lott, who had his finger cut off during halftime and went in back and played the rest of the game.
1: So I don't know.
3: That is something that, you know what? That is something nasty good.
1: Yeah, that's what I was going to say. Does that make him a villain or a hero? Right? Like he was like, I don't care what I have to do. I'm getting back out there. You know, if that makes him the type of guy that a lot of football fans like, yeah, that's my guy. That's my hero. Not necessarily the villain.
0: Let's quick hit Dean in Jersey. Dean, you got 15 seconds here on Game Night on ESPN Radio. Who's the biggest villain in sports?
4: 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Dallas Cowboys.
0: All right. 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Most definitely, Dean. Glad we fit you in here on Game Night on ESPN Radio. The biggest sports villains of all time. Speaking of villains, the Dodgers, they finally got it done. 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
1: I'm Chad Ryder. Washington Commanders left tackle Laremy Tunsil tore his triceps in practice today. He's out indefinitely. The 2026 Pro Football Hall of Fame class inducted today in Canton, Ohio, which included Drew Brees, Luke Kuechly, Adam Vinatieri, Roger Craig, and Larry Fitzgerald. Legendary receiver thanked his former quarterback with the Cardinals and now fellow Hall of Famer, Kurt Warner.
2: Kurt Warner is my other teammate I want to thank. He came to the Cardinals when I was 21, and he shaped me by the example that he set through his faith, through his service to the community, as a teammate, a husband, and a father, and also his weird, insatiable love for spaghetti. Kurt, when you demanded that I elevate my preparation, consistency, and accountability, you dragged me into the life's winner's circle. The timing couldn't have been better for a young, impressionable kid, and I continue to aspire to be the kind of man that you are.
1: Larry Fitzgerald, an 11-time Pro Bowler, played his entire 17-year career with the Arizona Cardinals. Just one game left on the baseball scoreboard. It's in Seattle, where the Rays are going for a fifth straight and lead the Mariners 3-1 in the seventh. Dodgers end their seven-game losing streak, defeating the Diamondbacks 2-1 in 10 innings in Arizona on a Shohei Ohtani RBI single. Padres over the Astros 3-2. Houston now just with a half-game first-place lead on Texas. Rangers get their fourth straight win, beating the Orioles 5-1 in Texas. Jacob DeGrom with the win. Royals over the Cubs 6-3. Jack Caglione with a pair of home runs. That's 20.
3: Hey, it's your resident Super Bowl champ Chris Candy. Coming on Monday, the Chiefs are next on our two-a-day series. I'll tell you what to expect from Patrick Mahomes as he returns from injury. It's on Sportsmanlike 6 a.m. Eastern, right here on ESPN Radio, ESPN2, and ESPNU.

0: It's Saturday, August 8th, 2026, and this is Game Night.
1: 1-0 pitch. Tucker swings, hits a high drive, deep right field, back it goes, it is gone! Kyle Tucker breaks the ice with a home run, his 11th of the season, and the Dodgers lead it 1-0.
2: Operation Beat the Streak. That was the theme across Major League Baseball on this fine Saturday. Kyle Tucker got the party started for the Dodgers, who were able to avoid dropping a second straight in extras to the Arizona Diamondbacks. The call courtesy of AM 570 LA Sports, as LA wins for the first time in the month of August, and maybe, just maybe, is back on that World Series trajectory. I don't know, Andre Snellings. It appears that they're back to ruining baseball. We're all back to saying, man, this super team, the biggest villain in baseball, they're back to ruining the sport, and inevitably, they are going to win their third straight World Series title. Welcome into Game Night on ESPN Radio, the all-new ESPN app. Mia O'Brien, Andre Snellings. We are presented by Progressive Insurance. Credit to the Dodgers. They absolutely clawed their way back into this one, Dre, against all odds. I love this note from Dodgers Digest. It's perhaps only fitting that the win that breaks the 7-game losing streak required the other team to go 2-for-16 with runners in scoring position. That has been the bugaboo for LA since the calendar flipped to August.
3: Yeah, I mean, in my college statistics class, my teacher, my professor used to always say, don't get so caught up in statistics. He called it the ashtray test. Statistics that if you were running experiments and somebody poured ashes into one of the results and it would mess up your entire conclusion, then that lets you know it's not really a strong stat. And so this win is the ashes, right? It's like, you know, the Dodgers, they've lost 7 in a row. Oh my gosh, this is, you know, are
2: the
3: they going
2: to be... The sky is falling.
3: Yeah, the sky is falling. Are they going to be the team that collapses? Nope, you pour little ashes, they get one win. All of a sudden, they're one of only three teams in baseball with 70 wins. They have an 8.5 game lead over the team in second place, tied with the Braves for the biggest lead in any division in sports. And all of a sudden, it feels like, you know what? Maybe the Dodgers do have a chance to make the playoffs and see if they can make some noise.
2: And they got to 70 wins, Dre, in just 117 games. They're 70-47 for the record. That's 2026 Dodgers baseball. In 2025, they reached the 70-win plateau after losing 53 games, 70-53. They were 70-49 when they reached the mark in 2024. What do all two of those previous years have in common? Well, of course, the Dodgers went on to win the World Series in each of those seasons. And so they have a better roster on paper than they did in each of those two championship caliber seasons. And now here they are getting to 70 wins in the quickest amount of time in the last 3 years.
3: Yeah, I mean, when you look at their roster, I mean, there's a reason. So first of all, I'm going to bring everybody a little bit behind the curtains.
2: Ooh, you know, let's do it. Step into the lab of Dr. Andre Snellings.
3: Well, it's actually the lab of this show, right? We're sitting here watching the game, and, you know, Mia and our two producers, I felt like I was on the Dave Chappelle skit, the Player Haters Ball. The amount of people pulling against the Dodgers was just impeccably high, like the vitriol with which it was like, come on with another rally, like. But you understand it because, like we were just talking about with the biggest villains thing, when you've got a team that you can't beat or a player that you can't beat and you're not a fan of that team, it does make them feel like villains. And not only are they a team that you know, for the last three seasons anyway, no one's been able to take them out, but they just keep getting better. They keep getting the best guy. They've got the two-time defending AL Cy Young award winner. And we'll just add him at the trade deadline, you know. So I understand the vitriol, but seeing it play out in real time, it shows that we're not just hosts. We're fans, too.
2: Shohei Ohtani, you can't pitch. That's fine. We got Tarek Skubal. We got Yoshinobu Yamamoto. You know, maybe Blake. Blake Snell, Tyler Glasnow come back. And even if they don't, we'll try to take that bullpen and we'll just piecemeal this thing together. And also, we're going to outscore everybody. So who cares if our closer, Edwin Diaz, blew it again tonight? Because the bats were able to save us in the end. That is the state of the Los Angeles Dodgers. Ohtani is batting, though, even if he is a little banged up when it comes to his pitching prowess. He was 1-for-5 with that go-ahead RBI single. His 12th game-winning RBI this season. That's tied for third most in the majors with Wilson Contreras and Kyle Schwarber. Let's keep it in the majors. The Boston Red Sox, I mentioned the theme of today's action, beat the streak. The Red Sox saw their 9-game win streak come to a close as the Athletics' 9-game losing streak was finally snapped. They get the dub over the Red Sox at Fenway Park, the hottest team in baseball. The Boston Red Sox, just 4 losses in their last 31 tries. Here is their interim manager, Chad Tracy, after the game, because the Red Sox, as they often have over the last month and a half, Dre, they had a chance. They had the tying run trying to get to the plate.
4: It was a great effort to get the tying run to the plate and give ourselves a shot. It was awesome. Obviously, we did the jumped out early with 2 in the first and then didn't do a ton in the middle innings. Had a couple chances, nothing crazy, but then that was our big chance there. And that ball was smoked by Eli. And, you know, if you get another one on there, you got the winning run at the plate. So it was a good effort to do that for sure.
2: We were joined by Doug Glanville, who, of course, was on the call here on ESPN Radio tonight between the White Sox and the Guardians. And Doug said he doesn't know if this is sustainable, what the Red Sox have been able to rattle off here over the last 30-some-odd games. But at the same time, it sure does feel like this is a team that still is trending in the right direction.
3: Yeah, I mean, so as Doug pointed out, it's hard to sustain winning at a 900 pace. Well, the Red Sox had to win at that pace to get back into it because they were so far back, right? Like, they were so far back, and they fired their manager, and they were, for all intents and purposes, seemingly out of the race. So, yeah, they had to win at a 900 pace for, you know, a month and a half for the Yankees to start hearing the saxophones getting louder. Well, speaking of that, quick aside, my mother just texted me. She's listening to the show, and she says, I need a translation of Boys in the Hood
2: and the
3: saxophones. So, you know, quick translation, Mom. In Boys in the Hood, there were a couple of scenes where bad things were about to happen, and the soundtrack is just this saxophone that just gets louder and louder and louder before the really bad thing happens. And so, for the Yankees, as the Red Sox have just been winning nonstop for a month and a half, those saxophones have gotten really daggone loud. Now, maybe it got a little quieter today because the Red Sox lost and the Yankees won and they beat a good team and the Braves. So for at least a day, they can breathe out. But man, they ain't up a game and a half. And the Red Sox have been winning at a 900 pace. If they drop to a 600 pace, which is, oh, by the way, the pace of the best teams in the league, 600 is Tampa Bay for the season. If they fall to that, they still probably could surpass the Yankees in the standings. So, you know, I think the Yankees are hearing the saxophones and they're really hoping that they get a judge back in the near future so they can play some music themselves.
2: If you're like Mama Snellings and you're not picking up the saxophone reference or putting it down, I'll give you another one since we're watching The Wire. It's my first time watching The Wire, Andre. Mm-hmm. And I would say Omar coming. Maybe that's what it feels like right now as the Red Sox continue to climb the standings, even with a loss tonight. And when your interim manager is talking about how weird it is to finally lose, I think that kind of sums up the vibes in Beantown right now.
3: Exactly. It's almost like in Coming to America when Akeem takes Simi's money, like $100,000. And he's like, do not take my pocket money. It's like, we lost? How did we lose? You know, like the mindset just gets so different when you play 900 baseball for a month and a half.
2: Yeah, here's Chad Tracy on what it felt like to not actually win a baseball game.
4: Yeah, I mean, it's part of it. Like, you know, that are you going to continue to play 900 ball? No, but I still feel like, you know, we did what we were supposed to do early in the game. They obviously took advantage in the middle innings, and we gave them a finish. You know, that's important that we brought the tying run to the plate in a game that had it gone, it looked like it could just be, you know, okay, 1-2-3, but we got the tying run to the plate, which is all you can ask for there.
2: Maybe Doug Glanville knew that 900
3: Yeah.
2: From Chad Tracy when he brought that up to us here on game night.
3: Yeah, he had heard that line, but it was a good line. You know, you made it a hot line, I made it a hot song. You referred to me as the analytics guy a couple times. One analytic, your scoring differential a lot of times is more indicative of how good a team is than the actual record. And so even though the Red Sox are still behind the Yankees and Rays in the division, they lead the American League in the best scoring differential, plus 85 on the season. And of course, that all comes from this period of playing 900 ball, but they've played so well during that period that they tied the Detroit Tigers, who also aren't leading their division, but they have the two best scoring differentials in the American League this season.
2: The Tigers still in that NL Central race. Also should be noted, to give you another stat, Dre, the Red Sox are second in ERA, tied with the Milwaukee Brewers, who of course have the best record in baseball, a 3.48 ERA for their pitching staff. And he's solace for those Yankees fans out there. Well, not only did you beat the Braves today, they also have the best ERA in the majors at 3.32. Coming up, an emotional day in Canton for NFL legends. 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
2: As the preseason, like, Hall of Fame induction week in Canton, Ohio. 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Andre Snellings, it was an emotional day in Canton. We also got a stand-up comedy routine from one of the greatest kickers of all time. I don't know if we've ever had quite that bandwidth at the Pro Football Hall of Fame induction ceremony, but that was on full display in Ohio. Let's begin with Luke Kuechly, who became the second youngest player to ever be inducted into the Pro Football Hall of Fame at 35 years young. He, of course, heaped praise onto one of his fellow classmates in this year's induction class, Drew Brees.
14: Drew, you're the best player that I've ever played against. Your process, anticipation, that dang cadence that you have, I can still hear it, and it's something that I'll keep with me forever.
2: And of course, Drew Brees was heaping praise on the city of New Orleans. He discussed getting benched not once but twice by legendary head coach Marty Schottenheimer in Los Angeles. He did agree with the first benching for Doug Flutie, just so we know that on the record, Dre. Maybe not so much with that second benching. But of course, that led him to Sean Payton, who introduced him today, and the city that helped him become a Pro Football Hall of Famer.
15: New Orleans has been through a lot, to the point where in some cases the feeling was, we may have lost everything. It may never come back the same. Storms teach us that our greatest treasures aren't the things that we own. They're the people we love and the way we show up for one another. It reminds us to hold our loved ones a little closer, to love a little harder, to laugh a little louder, and to never take a single day for granted. Sometimes it takes losing what can be replaced to truly appreciate the things that can. New Orleans, you accepted me. You embraced me. You believed in me. But more importantly, you trusted me with the soul of the city. And I would have died to protect that calling.
3: Yeah, I mean, my roommate when I was in grad school was from New Orleans, and there's never been a bigger Saints fan than Brian King. And you know, when Katrina happened and, you know, Brian was going through it with his family and trying to make sure everybody was okay, it was such a low point in New Orleans history. And then for Drew Brees to help lead those Saints to an NFL championship was such a positive upswing for the whole city of New Orleans and for my roommate. So, you know, for the joy that he brought to B. King and those in New Orleans, I'll always give Drew Brees props for that. And oh, by the way, you know, not to just skate past it, remember the draft night trade?
2: Oh, yeah, of course.
3: Drew Brees and LaDainian Tomlinson for Michael Vick, one of the biggest trades in NFL history.
2: Everyone's so fixated on Eli Manning and Phillip Rivers, when in reality, the Chargers' biggest move of perhaps their entire franchise's history is that one right there, Andre Snelling's great call. Drew Brees, the first quarterback inducted into the Pro Football Hall of Fame since Peyton Manning went in 2021. The five-member class for induction this cycle of 2026, the aforementioned former quarterback of both the Chargers and the Saints and Brees. Larry Fitzgerald, who spent his entire 16-year career as a wide receiver for the Arizona Cardinals. Luke Kuechly, who you heard from, linebacker, Carolina Panthers.

0: very transparent, very raw, but at the same time, independent of this diagnosis, Andre, I know for Niners fans and for those who covered that run in San Francisco, in the Bay Area, in the late 80s and early 90s, to finally see Roger Craig inducted into Canton really meant something over this week.
1: Absolutely. Roger Craig was that dude. And, you know, it's funny because, of course, I've said on the air all the time, I was a Bengals fan. I'm still a Bengals fan. And both times the Bengals made the Super Bowl when I was a kid in the 80s, it was the 49ers that beat them. And so Roger Craig was one. He was an enemy. But you could not like Roger Craig. You know, he was just the way he played the game.
0: The way he's always smiling.
1: The way he was always smiling. But he was so smooth out there on the field. He's the first guy to have 1,000 yards, both rushing and receiving, in the same season. And so I was very happy to see him get the call to the Hall. You know, I was sad to hear about his diagnosis. You know, of course, obviously we joke about me being Dr. Dre, but I'm a doctor of neuroscience and, you know, neural engineering. And so when I hear about brain injuries and the NFL, it is something that always piques my interest. But Roger in his speech was pointing out, he was like, you know, I'm bringing this up to try to help other people, but two things could be true at the same time. Even though we didn't know as much about concussions back then, football is still the love of my life, and it brought me so far. And so, you know, I thought that the way that he revealed it showed strength and character, and is just what you would expect from the man that he's always been in the public eye.
0: And that love for football has brought him all the way to Canton and the Pro Football Hall of Fame. One other member of the class of 2026. Look, he's the third primary place kicker to ever be inducted into the Pro Football Hall of Fame. He's arguably the most clutch kicker of all time. I am, of course, talking about former Patriots and Colts kicker Adam Vinatieri. I did not know he had this side of him.
2: Thank you for demanding excellence every single day. Your preparation, discipline, and attention to detail shaped far more than my football career. Unfortunately, Bill couldn't make it here today. There's a lot going on at UNC right now. He may be on a recruiting trip right now looking for the next Lawrence Taylor. I thought it was because training camp had already started. But in truth, it's because he's judging his girlfriend's cheerleading competition. All jokes aside, in my opinion, Bill is the greatest coach of all time.
0: Good recovery there, Vinatieri. keeping the peace with one Bill Belichick, the embattled head coach of the UNC Tar Heels. A statement that I never thought that I would make, Andre, but a good presentation. He kept it lighthearted nonetheless.
1: Mm-hmm. Absolutely. And, you know, we've known that Adam Vinatieri had that sense of humor back to his playing days. I remember his fantasy football commercial. Was it an ESPN commercial? Where, you know, he made a team that was all kickers, and he was like, all kickers, baby. You know, so that's always been
0: there. Was he Pat McAfee before Pat McAfee? Is that what you're telling me?
1: I mean, you know, I think he would like Pat McAfee's current paycheck. So, you know, if he was Pat McAfee first, he should have did a better job of settling into that role before letting somebody else take it from him.
0: Adam, just don't come for our jobs. That's all I ask. So, Dre, as we look back on the most recent classes into the Pro Football Hall of Fame, the five going in this year: Eric Allen, Jared Allen, Antonio Gates, Sterling Sharp. Last year, that was a four-member class. Dwight Freeney, Devin Hester, Andre Johnson, the headliners in 2024, not to mention Julius Peppers. That was a really large class. So it was Freeney, Hester, Andre Johnson, Julius Peppers, Patrick Willis, all in 2024. That was a massive class. In the year prior to that, Darrell Revis, Rondé Barber, Joe Klecko. Where do you rate this one in recent history over the last four or five cycles?
1: You know, it's a strong one, right? You know, it's making its case. It's got five players, I believe, that were all legends, and it's got some big name guys. So, you know, I would say that it stands on its own. It's not going to go down as the greatest class probably in Hall of Fame history, but it was a strong class. You know, they've got nothing to be ashamed of.
0: I think any class that has a quarterback of Drew Brees' caliber instantly moves to the top, just because, unfortunately, that's what sells. 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That is this year's Pro Football Hall.

0: Hall of Fame induction class. But who will get in next year? That's next on Game Night.
1: Camp to camp. 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
2: Here is your latest Middle Tennessee weather. Sunday brings a slight chance of showers and thunderstorms, mainly in the afternoon. Expect patchy fog early, then partly sunny skies with a high near 92 and heat index values up to 103. Monday turns mostly sunny with a high near 95 and heat index values as high as 107. Overnight lows will be around 74 to 75. From the Game Nashville Sports Network, I'm Selma Bouvier.
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11: 2-4 in the Bronx. Garrett Cole the win. Dan Rice with his 32nd home run. Marlins no problem with the Angels. 7-0 to stop a 4-game slide. Royals beat the Cubs 6-3 in Kansas City, snapping Chicago's 5-game winning streak. Jack Caglione with a pair of home runs and two doubles as well. And the White Sox end a 4-game slide, beating the Guardians 6-3. They now have a 3-game first-place lead on Cleveland.
12: Hey, it's Michelle Smallman, and coming up Monday, we continue to go two-a-days with the Rams and the Chiefs. I'll tell you why one of these teams won't make the playoffs. It's Unsportsmanlike, 6 a.m. Eastern, right here on ESPN Radio, ESPN2, and ESPNU.
13: Fitzgerald, Luke Kuechly, Roger Craig, Adam Vinatieri, all into the Pro Football Hall of Fame. Who will join them in 2027? It's game night on ESPN Radio and the all-new ESPN app. Mia O'Brien, Andre Snellings. Dre, let's first run through the list of names that are eligible for the first time to be on the Pro Football Hall of Fame ballot. Adrian Peterson, Rob Gronkowski, Richard Sherman, Ben Roethlisberger, Cam Newton. Justice for those quarterbacks. Again, we have had just two quarterbacks inducted in the last six cycles. Andrew Whitworth, Antonio Brown, Gerald Gerald McCoy. Of those eight names that I just rattled off, are any of them, in your estimation, locks to be first ballot Hall of Famers?
14: Gronk's first ballot. Peterson should be first ballot. I would imagine Roethlisberger. I mean, he's a two-time Super Bowl champ, so I would imagine he's probably going in first ballot. And Richard Sherman, to me, he kind of defined an era of defense in the NFL. So I'd be surprised if any of them didn't make it, but Gronk and AP, to me, is just rock solid.
13: Don't forget, we have holdovers like Torrey Holt, Eli Manning, Frank Gore, Terrell Suggs, Marshall Yanda, Jason Witten, Willie Anderson. All those guys still have to get in. And look, Andre, working here in Jacksonville, we talked about the log jam and the pecking order to get inducted into the Pro Football Hall of Fame, the lobbying that goes into it for years, because Tony Boselli was a finalist five straight years before he finally got the call to the Hall in 2022. And so I look at this and I say, well, there's a bunch of names here that have to get in before these guys who will be appearing on the ballot for the first time. I think AP and Gronk are locks. The reason I brought up that Peyton Manning and Drew Brees since 2021 are the only quarterbacks to be inducted, that's kind of a drought of sorts for the most important position in football. And that's where I wonder, do we have quarterback fatigue? And maybe the Eli Manning omission the last few cycles suggests that maybe we won't see Big Ben being a first ballot Hall of Famer.
14: Yeah, it's interesting because I think that they both won two Super Bowls. I think Ben was probably better in the regular season than Eli. You know, he had more sustained success outside of those two Super Bowl runs. But, I mean, you make a great point because I feel like Eli should have been in. You know, his two Super Bowls were dramatic and the way I think of the Hall of Fame is the whole museum of the game. So can you tell the story of this era of the NFL without this player?
13: Love it.
14: You can't without Eli Manning. But I feel like, you know, even though, you know, again, Bengals guy, so Roethlisberger leading the Steelers was not my favorite player, but you know, you can't argue with the body of work, and you know, he put that in. I think it'll be interesting, some of the other names that you mentioned that, you know, maybe aren't so much locks for first ballot guys, but what do you do with Antonio Brown? Like, he was definitely on Hall of Fame pace at one point, you know, before the wheels kind of fell off.
13: Well, I love the way that you described it, Dre. The idea of you are inducted into a Hall of Fame because you cannot tell the story of the sport without XYZ individuals. Because when we look at the Pro Baseball Hall of Fame,
14: yeah,
13: and the idea of those who use steroids, can you tell the story of the game over the last 30 years without names? Like, let's go down the list. You've got Sammy Sosa, Mark McGwire, Rafael Palmeiro, Alex Rodriguez. I don't know if you can tell the history of the game without those names, and yet here we are. None of them have been inducted into Cooperstown. And in the same vein, Curt Schilling not inducted into Cooperstown either, and there, of course, have been off-the-field questions, if only because he doesn't necessarily agree with everything that the pro baseball writers agree with, and vice versa. And so that's where I think for Antonio Brown, it's going to be an uphill battle to make the Hall of Fame, unfortunately, because unlike Terrell Owens, who, by the way, was not a first-ballot Hall of Famer for the same reasons that Curt Schilling is currently not in Cooperstown, and the reason that I don't think Antonio Brown ever gets in, it took him over a year to get in. And, you know, I just think it's the name of the game. It's politics at its finest. And unless it's a no-doubt slam dunk like a Rob Gronkowski or an Adrian Peterson, I say this with all the love and the respect in the world, Dre, these old men love to get in a room and feel like they have the most power in the world. It's literally one of the craziest exercises that we have in professional sports, having one writer to represent each of the 32 teams and then a couple of these at-large guys, and they all get in a room and they all feel like they're the president or the king or the prime minister of a country. Like, I wish I was kidding, but it's a tradition unlike any other.
14: That was the ultimate, no disrespect, now I'm going to say something extremely disrespectful moment.
13: Omar coming. You know what I mean. When they hear Mia coming, they know. Trust me. They know. Now, on the media side of things, I do want to also look at the positive effect that having an off-the-field life can actually create. I truly believe, Andre, and this was with all due respect to the Niners GM, John Lynch, I believe that John Lynch's role in constructing the San Francisco 49ers since he took over as the GM in 2017, I believe there's a direct correlation between his induction into the Pro Football Hall of Fame and his rise as a GM and, of course, his broadcasting career before that. That's not to say that he didn't have a Hall of Fame career with the Buccaneers and the Broncos, but it is to say that I think, again, you have to appeal to the old men in this room who believe that they are the greatest power there is if for only one of 365 days out of the year. And so that's where I look at Andrew Whitworth. Yeah. That's where I look at a Gerald McCoy. That's where I look at these guys who have had post-playing careers that have elevated the sport and the story of the sport. And I say, that's going to play well. Andrew Whitworth played into his 40s, beat the team. I'm sorry, Dre. Beat the team that he spent most of his career with in the Super Bowl to win a Super Bowl title. We keep being told that championships matter on the resume, not to mention two All-Pro nods. And I could see Andrew Whitworth getting it, not on the first try, but at some point in time.
14: Yeah, you know, Whit, he's still family. You know, yes, he moved on from the Bengals. I don't think most Bengals fans blamed him, you know, for moving on when he did. And he put together a Hall of Fame career. He capped it with that Rams championship over the Bengals. So I absolutely hope that whether it's his second act or whatever contributes, does get him into the Hall. Same way you mentioned Willie Anderson, another longtime Bengal offensive lineman. But kind of the reverse side of that second act getting you in early, you have to look at the fact that Bill Belichick didn't, some kind of way, didn't make it into the Hall of Fame despite having more championships than any coach that's in the Hall of Fame. And so, you know, whether it should factor in or not, it seems clear that who the person is off the field and outside of the coaching arena does play a part, because as you've pointed out a couple times now, the people that are making the decisions are people. They're not, you know, automatons. So yeah, you know, I think maybe that bodes well for Witt's long-term prospects. Maybe not as good for Antonio Brown's. You mentioned quarterbacks. We haven't had any get in a while. Well, what do you think about former MVP Cam Newton and his chances of eventually getting in?
13: Well, what's interesting is, of course, his former teammate Luke Kuechly goes into the Hall today. And he, of course, had a career that spanned just 8 seasons. That's the wild part with Cam Newton when we reflect upon his NFL career, Dre. Mm-hmm. It was obviously longer than 8 years, but his peak was so high. Mm-hmm. But was it actually sustained long enough that you can say, you know what, you can't tell the story of the 2010s without Cam Newton? I think for college football, yes. And it's crazy to say that because it was just that 1 year at Auburn and the laptop situation in Gainesville that defined his college career and his legacy in the college game. But it's one of those things where, yes, he went to a Super Bowl. Yes, he won an MVP. But outside of 2-3 seasons in the mid-2010s, where is Cam Newton in the story of the NFL?
14: Yeah, and you bring up a good point, because this is the NFL Hall of Fame. It's not like, for basketball, it's not the NBA Hall of Fame. It's the Basketball Hall of Fame. It's the Naismith Basketball Hall of Fame. And so if you have a scenario like a Cam Newton, you know, in the basketball world, where they were arguably the star of, or they were the star of arguably the best team in their sports history in college, that would absolutely be something that would add to the Basketball Hall of Fame legacy, or, you know, in a way that it doesn't when it comes to the NFL and football. So, yeah, I mean, you know, Cam in his Superman days was as good as we saw, you know, for those few years. But you make a good point. Was it long enough? Though, again, the fact that his teammate Luke Kuechly made it in essentially for the same era would argue that maybe it is.
13: Perhaps it is enough for Cam Newton to eventually make the Pro Football Hall of Fame. A couple of names that, again, are still on the ballot that were finalists and or were semifinalists this past year. Again, Jason Witten, Eli Manning, Torrey Holt, Hines Ward, Reggie Wayne, Marshall Yanda, Darren Woodson, who's been a finalist, it feels like, forever, still lingering on the ballot. And, of course, former coaches that may also receive consideration and could give Bill Belichick a run for his money. It's really hard to make the Pro Football Hall of Fame, Dre. It's even harder to be a contributor or a coach into the Hall of Fame because you just don't see that many going in on a year-by-year basis. Mike Shanahan, Mike Holmgren, Marty Schottenheimer. Where do they fall in this pecking order, or does Bill Belichick leapfrog over everyone? Good news, we've got, I was going to say 365 days. We've got 365 days until the next enshrinement ceremony in Canton, Ohio. We've got about, you know, I'd say, let's do some quick math here, 6 months before February rolls around. Super Bowl 61 comes to ESPN, ABC, the Walt Disney Company, and we will find out who the class of 2027 into the Pro Football Hall of Fame is. Coming up, Laremy Tunsil out indefinitely in Washington with a torn tricep, and the Commanders aren't the only team dealing with injuries. This is Game Night on ESPN Radio and the all-new ESPN app.
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13: 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Dre, it's time to span the National Football League. Training camp going on in 30 locales across 32 teams. I guess technically 32 when you consider that the Los Angeles Rams weren't technically at their facility and a couple teams practice elsewhere. I digress. I digress. Point being, we got a lot of storylines, a lot of quick hits we want to throw at you. Of course, beginning with the news of the evening in the NFL. Laremy Tunsil, a torn tricep. He is expected to be out indefinitely and miss a significant portion of the Washington Commanders season.
14: Yeah, that's huge for a Commanders team that's trying to bounce back after a down season with Jaden Daniels being injured, with Terry McLaurin being injured after his holdout. For them to now lose one of the best linemen in football, that's a setback. I mean, so there's enough time maybe before the season to see can they come up with some type of stopgap, but that's a big loss.
13: The saxophones are playing, Dre, because Dan Quinn, that's your music. Maybe it suggests that Jaden Daniels, Omar, is coming, and Jaden Daniels will return to that form we saw in 2024, or perhaps it suggests that it's getting late early out there for Dan Quinn entering year three at the helm of the Commanders, and somehow on the hot seat. It feels that way, Andre.
14: Yeah, it gets there quick. You know, life moves quick. Nobody remembers that NFC Championship run after a year of not making the playoffs, so it would behoove him to get back to the playoffs before those saxophones get any louder.
13: Couple of other injury notes from around the league. Haynes King, after starring in the preseason kickoff in Canton, Ohio at the Pro Football Hall of Fame game between the Panthers and the Cardinals Thursday night, has a hamstring injury, and thus the Carolina Panthers have brought in former Florida Gators and Tampa Bay Buccaneers quarterback Kyle Trask to help fill out a room that had just three QBs prior to that signing. Luther Burden suffered a lower body injury, the wide receiver for the Chicago Bears entering year two. Zay Flowers of the Baltimore Ravens just got paid, and he is okay with a quad contusion, although he is considered day-to-day. Big note for me coming out of Baltimore, I saw this from our Jameson Hensley, Dre, that Jacoby Lane has been the star of Baltimore Ravens training camp so far. I've been really high on Elijah Surratt, who, of course, they also drafted in this past April's draft out of Indiana, a player who I've heard from multiple players across the league that he is ready to play on Sundays, or at least they felt that way watching Indiana's national championship run. So it's interesting to hear that Lane has stolen the show in the DMV.
14: Yeah, I mean, the Ravens are always looking, it feels like, for receiver help. And Zay Flowers finally last season stepped up. Is like, hey, I can be the guy, 1,200 yards. You throw the ball, you can throw it to me. But, you know, even though it sounds like he'll be okay, it basically sounds like he banged legs with one of his teammates. The fact that, yeah, the young guys that they're bringing in to support him, it was supposed to be Surratt, but, you know, in training camp, a lot of times you'll see these receivers just come in and take it. And so if Jacoby Lane is doing that, he's coming in and take it. More power to him.
13: And, of course, we can't talk about NFL training camp without talking about the Super Bowl favorites to hoist the Lombardi for the second time in six seasons in their home stadium. I am, of course, referring to the Los Angeles Rams. Myles Garrett missed several of last week's practices, just maintenance scheduled, you know, just soreness, working his way back. Well, Jordan Rodrigue, who of course now works nationally for The Athletic, but covered the Rams as good as anybody on the beat for the previous 6 years prior to that elevation, tweeted this out today. She was at Rams practice, quote, "They might have to start giving that Myles Garrett guy more veteran rest days. He can totally take over a practice drive. That includes a pick six right off a screen and high-stepping into the end zone late in the practice session." So good to know that Myles Garrett is still Myles Garrett, Dre.
14: Yeah, it turns out he's okay at this thing called football. Obviously I've had a close-up view of it as a Bengals fan when he was with the Browns. So I am happy he's on the other side of the country, though him landing on the team that beat the Bengals the last time they made the Super Bowl. You know, I hope that's not foreshadowing. I hope the saxophones aren't getting louder for us. And we're just completely skating past the fact that Aaron Donald had a workout this week that has everyone talking about how good he looked. So even though he hasn't made an official decision yet, it certainly sounds like Myles Garrett might have another greatest defender of all time level teammate in the near future.
13: Oh, I proclaimed it earlier this week here on ESPN Radio, Dre. I mean, it's not a matter of if, it's a matter of when now. And yeah. I really thought that Aaron Donald would wait until September to ramp up his prep. But if he feels like he's ready to go now, it's just a matter of, are you football ready or are you just in shape ready? Let's also head to our friends, also in the AFC North, in Cleveland, Ohio, where Shedeur Sanders was expected to get the bulk of the first team reps. But wait for it. Maybe the saxophones are coming for him, Dre, because all of a sudden it's Deshaun Watson who took the bulk of those first team reps here today, despite the fact that head coach Tom Monken had said it would be Shedeur with the ones and said he splits reps with the twos with Dylan Gabriel every 7-on-7 rep, every 11-on-11 rep. And Deshaun Watson ended up finishing, according to our friends at ESPN Cleveland, 23 of 24 for 4 touchdowns, his best day of training camp.
14: Yeah, I mean, it seemed to me, you know, just trying to read the tea leaves from a distance, that this battle was kind of Deshaun's to lose, you know. So I know it was said that Shedeur was going to be running with the ones. I've long kind of felt that Deshaun was probably going to get the first chance to be a starter this year. I feel like his contract kind of dictates that as long as he's there, they got to at least see, can they get something out of him? Now, whether he's able to maintain it, whether he's able to stay healthy, those are questions that have not had a positive answer for Deshaun Watson since he's been in Cleveland. But maybe this is the year. Maybe this is the year that he shows that there's still some of that old magic left, in which case I think he'll get the opportunity to show that. Shedeur Sanders was my top quarterback in last year's draft. I was shocked that he fell so far in the draft. And I think that he deserves an opportunity to see, can he be an NFL starting quarterback? And I think he'll eventually get that opportunity in Cleveland, but I think Deshaun will get it first.
13: Well, speaking of Andre Snelling's drafts, you've got a new take on any upcoming fantasy football drafts in lieu of new Eagles OC Sean Mannion revealing that, yes, folks, our long national nightmare is over. The tush push is still going to be a part of what they do in 2026. Buy that Jalen Hurts stock right now. Right, Dre?
14: Absolutely. I mean, see, that's the thing. 2 years ago, Jalen Hurts was rushing for touchdowns at the pace of the best running back. We're talking fantasy now. In addition to what he could do as far as the yardage with his legs and what he did passing the ball, just all of those tush-push touchdowns made him super valuable fantasy-wise. Then last year, the Eagles kind of had some offensive line issues, and they weren't the same running team that they were. They had a new offensive coordinator. And Jalen didn't get nearly as many opportunities with the tush-push, I felt, last season as he did before. So to have the new OC come in and say, hey, we're going back to it, it seems like it does bode well for his fantasy football stock.
13: That wasn't the only news coming out of Philadelphia, as right tackle Lane Johnson, who missed 4 practices dealing with a personal matter so far this training camp, said that this is potentially, probably, his words not mine, his last year. He feels the pull of off-field responsibilities, calling him, of course, a decorated career as the starting right tackle for the Philadelphia Eagles, including 2 Super Bowl titles.
14: Absolutely. You know, he's done his thing. And, you know, we talked a little bit about, you know, Roger Craig and his announcement with the Hall of Fame. In this day and age, you have to kind of pay attention to what your body tells you, especially as you start getting a little older. So if this is it for the legend, then I hope he goes out on top.
13: Tune in for baseball action this Sunday as the San Diego Padres host the Houston Astros. Coverage begins at 7:30 p.m. Eastern right here on ESPN Radio. 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
30: 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Lots to get to after a busy sports Saturday in the WNBA, plus the inductees in the Pro Football Hall of Fame made their induction speeches, but we begin with the hottest team in baseball, and that's been the Boston Red Sox, one of the most improbable comeback stories. Still a long way to go before the end of the season, but they were left for dead a couple of months ago. But now the Red Sox on another long win streak of 9 games entering play on Saturday. 27-3, their record over their previous 30 games. They go from 14 games under 500 on June 24th, and a win Saturday would have put the Red Sox at 14 games over 500 just 45 days later. It would be the shortest such turnaround in Major League Baseball history. The Red Sox at Fenway taking on the Athletics, and Athletics having their way with the Red Sox early, and Tyler Soderstrom trying to pad the Athletics lead in the top of the seventh with them already up 5-2.
5: 2-2 pitch to Soderstrom, and he drives that to right, way back, and that ball is gone. Soderstrom homers for the second time in as many nights in Boston. 6-2 A's.
30: I call on Talk 650 KSTE. So a 6-2 lead for the Athletics at that point. Now 7-3, last chance for the Red Sox in the bottom of the ninth on WEEI 93.7.
6: Three balls and a strike to Eli White with the bases loaded. Two down, the pitch. Swinging a shot into center field that's going to end the game. It is right at Bolte. He makes the grab, and it is over. The Red Sox battled as they always do. They leave them loaded in the ninth, and the A's win 7-3.
30: That's the final from Boston, ending the A's 9-game losing streak, and of course ending the Red Sox 9-game win streak. Just the fourth loss for the Red Sox in their last 31 games. Gage Jump struck out 11 in 6 innings for the Athletics. He's 2-0 with an ERA of 1.5 with 18 strikeouts in 2 starts versus Boston. And he's the only pitcher since July 26 to beat the Red Sox, and he's done it twice in that span. Red Sox skipper Chad Tracy on how weird it is to finally lose after the last 9 wins.
8: Yeah, I mean, it's part of it. Like, you know that are you going to continue to play 900 ball? No, but I still feel like, you know, we did what we were supposed to do early in the game. They obviously took advantage in the middle innings, and we gave them a finish. You know, that's important that we brought the tying run to the plate in the game. That had it gone, it looked like it could just be, you know, okay, 1-2-3, but we got the tying run to the plate, which is all you can ask for there.
30: Red Sox skipper Chad Tracy. The Red Sox will have a chance to get back on the winning track coming up Sunday at Fenway. Meanwhile, great pitching matchup in the Bronx. The Yankees sending Garrett Cole to the mound against Atlanta's Chris Sale. Sale with an ERA of 2.08. Second best among ERA qualifiers in all of baseball. Cole with an ERA of 2.19 over his last 4 starts post-All-Star break. Yankees enter today a half game ahead of the Red Sox for the first wild card spot. Yankees at one point had a 15-game lead on Boston back on June the 25th, and that 15-game lead was in the AL East. Now, in this one, we get to the bottom of the seventh inning as the Yankees looking to add to their lead, already up 3-2 on the YES Network.
9: High fly ball, right field. Yastrzemski will not get it. It's a home run for George Lombard Jr., and the Yankees lead 4-2.
30: Lombard Jr. with the solo blast. Michael Kay with the call there. Yankees go up 4-2. Move on to the eighth inning after Atlanta added a run to make it a 4-3 game. Ben Rice comes up for the Yankees in the bottom of the eighth.
9: Right now, the difference in the game is the home run by Lombard gave the Yankees a 4-2 lead. Then Acuna's home run made it 4-3. That's where we stand, bottom of the eighth inning. High fly ball, center field. Harris back, on the track, at the wall. See ya! A home run from Ben Rice. His home run drought is over, and the Yankees lead by 2.
30: Back-to-back wins by the Yankees over the Braves as they knock off Atlanta 5-4 in the Bronx. Garrett Cole, 7 innings, 6 hits, 2 earned, no walks, and 9 strikeouts. Now has 1,002 strikeouts as a member of the Yankees, and he's the fastest pitcher in Yankee history to 1,000, doing it in just 139 games. For the Braves, it's their second straight loss following an 8-game win streak, only their second series loss since the All-Star break. Move out west for the Dodgers and Diamondbacks. It's been a week of struggles for LA, who've now lost 7 in a row, and with a loss, it would be their longest losing streak since an 11-game losing skid back in the 2017 season. Of course, they'd end up making the World Series that year. Yoshi Yamamoto on the bump for LA. 16 quality starts on the season, tied for the second most in all of Major League Baseball. D-backs, though, have won their last 5 against the Dodgers. D-backs are 2 games up on the Padres and own the tiebreaker over the Phillies for the final wild card spot in the National League. This one would need extra innings to go top of the 10th inning. Shohei Ohtani at the plate on AM 570 LA Sports.
10: Runners lead first and third. Garcia set, third base side of the rubber. The lefty fires, and Ohtani swings, hits a ground ball. Diving stop by Tawa. It's off his body. Throw to first. No throw to first. Everybody's safe. Tucker comes in to score, and the Dodgers take a 2-1 lead.
30: Dodgers go out in front in the top of the 10th, so we go to the bottom of the 10th in Arizona. Diamondbacks looking for some heroics against L.A.
10: 0-2 pitch. Curveball, ground ball, back to Dreyer. He throws the second one on to first. Double play! And the Dodgers win! Oh, a game-ending double play started by Jack Dreyer. And the Dodgers win it in extra innings, 2-1, and end the seven-game losing skid.
30: Yoshi Yamamoto, 5 2/3 innings, giving up 3 hits, 3 walks, 6 strikeouts. His 28th consecutive start. Consecutive start of 5 innings pitch, longest active streak in baseball, but get the no decision as the Dodgers win it 2-1 in 10 innings, beating the Arizona Diamondbacks. The 7-game losing streak comes to an end, and their 5-game losing streak against the Diamondbacks. They're the third team in Major League Baseball to reach the 70-win plateau after the Brewers and the Braves. Dave Roberts, Dodgers skipper, after the game on breaking the losing skid.
11: Oh, man, it was, that was a tough one. We'll take it. You know, I think that it comes down to the pitchers competed all night. Some of them were sharp, some of them weren't. Yamamoto got his pitch count up, but did enough, obviously, you know, throwing up zeros through the sixth inning or almost finishing the sixth. You know, we got a big out there, you know, with Phillips and, you know, Vesia with a couple walks, but found a way to work his way out of that one. You know, Kyle had a good start to his inning, and then the hit, then the 2 walks, but then Tanner came out and made a big pitch to get the fly out. And so we it wasn't pretty. I think offensively, we just got to get going. You know, I think it's just hard to win games when, you know, your margin for winning is a razor's edge. So it's not like guys aren't trying, but it's a tough way to pitch and have to be perfect. And so, yeah.
30: Again, the Dodgers break their 7-game losing streak with a 2-1 win over the Arizona Diamondbacks. Also on Saturday, it was Hall of Fame Saturday in Canton, Ohio. 5 players inducted into the Pro Football Hall of Fame, led by quarterback Drew Brees, flanked by linebacker Luke Kuechly, wideout Larry Fitzgerald, kicker Adam Vinatieri, and running back Roger Craig. Brees, of course, 5-time All-Pro, Super Bowl champion with the Saints, led the league in passing 6 times. At the time of the end of his career, he was the league's all-time passing leader before Tom Brady would pass him. He discussed in his Hall of Fame induction speech his special bond with the city of New Orleans.
13: New Orleans has been through a lot, to the point where in some cases the feeling was we may have lost everything. It may never come back the same. Storms teach us that our greatest treasures aren't the things that we own. They're the people we love and the way we show up for one another. It reminds us to hold our loved ones a little closer, to love a little harder, to laugh a little louder, and to never take a single day for granted. Sometimes it takes losing what can be replaced to truly appreciate the things that can. New Orleans, you accepted me. You embraced me. You believed in me. But more importantly, you trusted me with the soul of the city, and I would have died to protect that calling.
30: Drew Brees in his Hall of Fame induction speech. Meanwhile, the 7-time All-Pro linebacker Luke Kuechly, he had to retire at age of 28, but still made enough of an impact to warrant induction into the Hall of Fame. His induction speech mentioned Drew Brees, said calling him the best player he ever played against.
14: Drew, you're the best player that I've ever played against. Your process, anticipation, that dang cadence that you have, I can still hear it. It's something that I'll keep with me forever.
30: Meanwhile, Larry Fitzgerald, an 11-time Pro Bowler, made a single Super Bowl appearance with the Arizona Cardinals, the second most receiving yards in NFL history, sixth most in touchdowns, and he went onto the podium to thank his former quarterback, Kurt Warner.
15: Kurt Warner is my other teammate I want to thank. He came to the Cardinals when I was 21, and he shaped me by the example that he set through his faith, through his service to the community, as a teammate, a husband, and a father. And also his weird, insatiable love for spaghetti. Kurt, when you demanded that I elevate my preparation, consistency, and accountability, you dragged me into the life's winner's circle. The timing couldn't have been better for a young, impressionable kid, and I continue to aspire to be the kind of man that you are.
0: Hall of Fame wideout Larry Fitzgerald. Meanwhile, Adam Vinatieri going down as the most impactful postseason kicker ever, retiring as the league's all-time scoring leader, but also winner of four Super Bowl rings with both the Patriots and Colts combined. Adam Vinatieri, in his induction speech, thanks and makes a little bit of a joke at the expense of his former head coach, Bill Belichick.
2: Thank you for demanding excellence every single day. Your preparation, discipline, and attention to detail shaped far more than my football career. Unfortunately, Bill couldn't make it here today. There's a lot going on at UNC right now. He may be on a recruiting trip right now looking for the next Lawrence Taylor. I thought it was because training camp had already started. But in truth, it's because he's judging his girlfriend's cheerleading competition. All jokes aside, in my opinion, Bill is the greatest coach of all time.
0: Vinatieri's got jokes, doesn't he? Meanwhile, Roger Craig would make a somber announcement in his Hall of Fame induction speech. The former Raiders, 49ers, and Vikings running back, the oldest member of the class of 2026, two-time Super Bowl winner in his own right, delivered a pre-recorded message, ended up revealing his diagnosis of dementia.
3: Today, there's another chapter I want to share. I've been diagnosed with vascular dementia that my doctors believe may be related, at least in part, to the concussions I experienced during my career. The changes were gradual. At first, they were easy to dismiss as normal aging. Over time, my family noticed it too, and ultimately led us to seek answers from my doctor. Two things can be true. Football gave me opportunities beyond anything I could imagine. It helped shape the man I became. At the same time, we know more today about brain health than when I played. And I hope sharing my story encourages people to pay attention to their health and seek help when something doesn't feel right. I want people to know this diagnosis doesn't define me. I am still Roger Craig. I am still a father, a husband, a teammate, a friend, and someone who loves this game and the people who brought it to my life. If sharing my story helps even one family or one former player, then it's worth it.
0: Roger Craig, in his Hall of Fame induction speech. SportsCenter All Night, ESPN Radio, and the ESPN app. Meanwhile, Fever and the Sky squaring off Saturday afternoon on ABC. In WNBA action, Indiana currently fifth in the standings, looking for its third straight 20-win season. But in the third quarter, a pretty strange incident led to Caitlin Clark picking up a technical foul. This is what it sounded like on ABC.
16: Clark on the drive, finds the cutter, Hines Allen. Now Mitchell, and a technical foul assessed to Caitlin Clark. And that one is going to put her above the threshold and suspend her for Indiana's game Tuesday against New York.
0: The technical foul resulted because of contact with the official on the baseline, but it was not appearing to be intentional. Again, what it would have been Clark's eighth technical foul, would have triggered a one-game suspension. More on that in a bit. But Clark would still put up some numbers for the Fever in the fourth quarter.
16: They'll say the foul happened pre-gather. And so side out for Indiana. Here's Clark separating, taking, and hitting Caitlin Clark, 5 of 6 from downtown.
0: Clark and the Fever finish off the Sky 9-86. The final, Clark finished with 26 points, 11 assists. Kelsey Mitchell with 27 points. Leah Boston added 13 and 11 in the win. But the questions in the press conference came regarding that inexplicable technical foul. Here's Caitlin Clark.
17: You got another technical foul. I know that can lead to another suspension. What are your thoughts on what happened?
18: She said I ran into her. I've already watched it on the tape, so we'll let the league decide, but it wasn't intentional or anything, so I'm hoping it's getting rescinded, Holly. I'll see
17: and nothing
18: you
17: was said. Nothing was said.
18: I'll see you on Tuesday. Okay.
30: It was indeed rescinded after the game quickly by the WNBA, so she will not be suspended a game by the league. There was an incident also involving DeJounte Carrington being ejected from the game in the first quarter after a hard foul on Fever forward Sophie Cunningham. It was the first ejection of her career. 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
1: 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The Astros entered Saturday a game and a half up of the Texas Rangers in the American League West, have a 56% chance to win the division, according to ESPN Analytics. And a win on Saturday would put them four games above 500, which would be their highest point of any point during the season. Another team that was left for dead, and much like the Red Sox, has found their way back in the playoff race. Yordan Alvarez, an MVP-like season for him, leads Major League Baseball in batting average.

0: Padres has his 17th home run of the season there. Michael King, 6 innings, 3 hits, and 1 earned run with 6 strikeouts, improves his record of 2-0 and 2.28 in 4 career starts versus Houston. San Diego now 8-2 over the last 10 games. As for the Rangers, a chance to pick up a game on the Astros with that loss by Houston. Rangers a half game ahead of the Guardians and Twins for the third AL wildcard spot as well. And the Rangers seeking their fourth straight win, which would tie their third longest win streak of the season and their longest since a six-game win streak. Jacob DeGrom on the bump, but only went 3 1/3 innings and gave up 5 earned runs in his last start against Houston. Pick up the action in the bottom of the eighth inning. Texas starting to add to their lead, and they would do so thanks to a bomb from Corey Seager on 105.3 The Fan.
1: The 2-0 pinch. Swing and a drive. Well hit. Deep right field. Corey Seager. He's back. A line drive. 3-run home run over the Ranger bullpen. There's the padding. 5-1 Texas.
0: 5-1 Texas at that point. It was Seager's first home run since June the 27th. Rangers get past the Orioles. 5-1 the final. 4 straight wins now for Texas. Now just a half game back of Houston for the AL West lead. Jacob DeGrom picking up his 8th win, going 5 innings, allowing just 1 earned run and striking out 9. His ERA now 1.87 in 7 career starts versus Baltimore. Orioles only run came from Jackson Holliday, his 6th, snapped a 31-game homerless drought. Meanwhile, the Rays taking on the Mariners. Tampa with 4 straight wins, tied for the Mets for the third longest active streak in baseball, behind only the Red Sox and Cubs entering play on Saturday. The Rays 4.5 games ahead of the Yankees for first place in the American League East. Mariners 2.5 games back of the Rangers for that final AL wildcard spot, and 4 games behind the Astros for first place in the AL West entering play on Saturday. So still a lot of teams in the mix for the postseason. Top of the 6th inning, Richie Palacio at the plate for Tampa.
2: The pitch. Swinging a line drive and a right. A base hit for Richie Palacios. Simpson scores. Here comes Mullins behind him. The throw goes to third. Hicks goes first to third. And Richie Palacios puts the Rays in front for the first time today. It's 3-1 Tampa Bay in the 6th.
0: A 2-run single from Richie Palacios there in the 6th on 620 WDAE. Rays would hold on for a 3-2 victory over the Mariners. Palacios 2-for-3 in the game, his 9th multi-run batted in game of the season and his 2nd in his last 5 games. Rays with their 5th straight win, outscoring opponents 31-19 during that streak. The first AL team to reach 70 wins on the season. Meanwhile, Josh Naylor 3-for-4 with a double, 2 solo home runs in the game to give him 10 on the season. For the Mariners, it's their 3rd straight loss. They've lost their first 2 games of this series versus Tampa by 1 run, lost 2-1 in their series opener on Friday. Meanwhile, the Twins taking on the Brewers. Brewers at 72-44. Twins are 2 games back of the White Sox for first place in the American League Central and a half game behind the Rangers for the American League wildcard spot. Their chances of making the playoffs, 23% to make the playoffs, according to ESPN Analytics. Pick up the action, bottom of the 4th inning. Bryce Terang at the plate for Milwaukee, looking to even things up.
3: First pitch to Terang is a liner into right center field. That is down for a base hit. Vaughn is in. Yelich streaking around third. He will score. They'll put the stop sign on Hamilton at third. Bryce Terang with a 2-run single has tied this game at 3.
0: Then Andrew Vaughn comes up looking to untie it in the 8th.
4: Trevor Megill loosening in the Brewers' pen as Hoffman deals.
3: Line drive, base hit right field. They're sending Lockridge. Here's the throw home from Martin. It's offline. Vaughn takes 2nd, and the Brewers have a 4-3 lead.
0: On 620 WTMJ, a 4-3 victory by the Brewers over the Twins. Brewers pick up their 18th win by entering the 8th inning, tied or trailing. Aaron Ashby gets the win to improve to 13-2, tied for 3rd most wins in MLB history by a primary relief pitcher. Still more to come. 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
4: Here is your latest Middle Tennessee weather. Sunday brings a slight chance of showers late in the day, with patchy fog early. Highs near 93, but it will feel like 103. Overnight, a small shower risk before 8. Monday turns sunny and hotter, near 96, with a heat index of 107. 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
10: Finished with 26 points and 11 assists as the Indiana Fever would go on to pick up the victory. But the worry was with Caitlin Clark and whether or not that technical foul would stand. Clark with and Kelsey Mitchell after the game with Holly Rowe on the Fever victory.
11: You two continue to make history together. 25 or more in a game. This is not happening. You are now the second duo in league history to do this. How are you feeding off of each other so effectively right now?
12: We take our bond serious. Me and C, we like to think that, you know, our backcourt is, it comes from love, for one, and I think that I want his career to be great and vice versa. So a lot of it is just his love and energy, honestly.
11: Love and energy. Caitlin, you had another terrific game. You're doing something we haven't seen before in WNBA history. 25 or more points, 10 or more assists. You continue to shine. I know last game wasn't great for you. How did you turn that page quickly?
13: That's all you can do is move on, you know? You got to have a resilient mind. Our group has to be resilient in what we do. It would have been nice to make both free throws, though, Holly. So we'll keep working on that. Too many missed free throws, but just proud of our group. Hey, Chicago's been in every single game down the stretch here, and I know their record doesn't show it, but they're a very talented team. They're well coached. They execute at a high level, and we knew it was going to be a challenge coming in here, so just proud of this group.
11: Hey, don't leave. I have one more question for you. Back to you. There was a down the stretch. You guys almost got in trouble again. They pull within 3 points. This happened against Vegas. How did this group change that script and find the resilience to close this out well?
12: Your best learner is experience. And I like to think that we learned a lot the other day. And so you want to be able to sit a deal. You want to be able to stay resilient, get through the play the game the right way, and make the right plays.
11: Okay. You got another technical foul. I know that can lead to another suspension. What are your thoughts on what happened?
13: She said I ran into her. I've already watched it on the tape, so we'll let the league decide, but it wasn't intentional or anything, so I'm hoping it's getting rescinded, Holly. I'll see
11: and
13: you
11: nothing was said. Nothing was said.
13: I'll see you on Tuesday.
11: Okay, you heard it here first.
10: Caitlin Clark with Holly Rowe after the game on ABC. It was indeed rescinded by the WNBA, so no suspension coming for Caitlin Clark. It was a bit of a curious play in which to give Clark a technical foul. It was an incidental run into the official on the baseline before the technical was assessed. Fever head coach Stephanie White not happy with the call on Clark.
3: My tech was for saying that, even though I heard the F-bomb the whole game. My tech was for saying that. Like that's a bad call. Incidental contact when you're flying out of control, like on it. And I thought her teammates should have come up and talked to her about that as well. Like, I think that's really bad. That happens all the time in the game. Officials have to have some awareness in those moments, and it didn't happen.
10: There was an incident as well in the game involving Dejanay Carrington being ejected from the game for the Chicago Sky after a hard foul hitting Sophie Cunningham in the head. It was the first ejection of her career. The ESPN WNBA countdown crew discussed the Carrington foul and the post reaction.
14: What we all can't do is say what's in the hearts and minds of players, what they experience. But what we can do is we can look at a play and say what we think of that play. And a flagrant foul, penalty two, it has to be deemed unnecessary, Shanae, and excessive. Did this meet that criteria to you?
15: I think the officials made the right call. Unnecessary and excessive. When you see the play happen, it's in transition, it's in fast motion, but also she's in the air and there's contact above the neck. So again, the criteria being those two things, I think the refs made the right call.
14: What did you see, Hermione?
16: I think you guys laid it out perfectly. When you look at the letter of the law, right, this is taking an opponent out of the air. It is a dangerous play. I thought that it was adjudicated appropriately. And one of the things that I look for on these types of plays is sort of the immediate recoil of the players involved.
14: Right.
16: Wasn't necessarily a reach back to help her up. Like, and again, that's not necessarily being adjudicated, but it is one of the things that I noticed in the exchange. So I thought that this was officiated appropriately. As far as the threads goes, Dejanay Carrington uses her platform as she decides, and you pointed out we can't speak to her experience. I did think that the post was unnecessary, though, just from where we all sit in this climate of the WNBA, because we just laid out the letter of the law in terms of how the play was adjudicated. So we'll see how that goes. I'm a proponent of a cool down period when you head to the locker room.
15: Yeah, nothing good happens in the heat of the moment, and the WNBA is a league that does not stand for hate of any kind, and this once again is like that. Using the platform that way can distract from the game that we all love and want to celebrate, and so I think that's really difficult.
10: The WNBA countdown crew on the fouls involving Dejanay Carrington. SportsCenter All Night, ESPN Radio, and the ESPN app. The 9-game win streak of the Boston Red Sox came to an end on Saturday.
17: 3 balls and a strike to Eli White with the bases loaded. 2 down, the pitch. Swinging a shot into center field that's going to end the game. It is right at Bolte. He makes the grab, and it is over. The Red Sox battled as they always do. They leave them loaded in the ninth, and the A's win 7-3.
10: The call on WEI 93.7. The Athletics with a 7-3 win over the Red Sox that ends their 9-game losing streak, ends the Red Sox win streak at 9 games, and it's just the 4th loss for Boston in their last 31 games. So, moving on with Major League Baseball, the Guardians taking on the White Sox on ESPN Radio. Guardians, 2 games back of the White Sox for the top spot in the American League Central, have a 26% chance to win the division, according to ESPN Analytics. Meanwhile, the White Sox, they've lost 4 in a row, already their longest losing streak of the season. Munetaka Murakami reached base in 23 straight games. The last White Sox rookie with a longer streak than that was Frank Thomas back in the 1990 season when he did it in 25 straight. Pick up the action on here on ESPN Radio. It's a nothing-nothing game in the top of the 6th. Reese Hoskins at the plate for Cleveland.
18: Hoskins, the right-hander. Kay, the lefty. Deals. Swinging a high drive left field, and Reese Hoskins goes yard. A 2-run blast for the Cleveland first baseman. In the sixth, the Guardians score first, and it's 2-0 Cleveland over Chicago.
10: My Cousins on ESPN Radio, a 2-0 lead for Cleveland. We'll move to the bottom of the sixth inning. And White Sox trailing 2-1. Tristan Peters coming up with a couple of men on.
18: Bases full, the 0-1. Line drive, left center field. This will give the White Sox the lead. Ball is down for a base hit. Vargas scores. Benintendi comes home. And it's a two-run double for Tristan Peters with two out here in the sixth. And after trailing all game long, the White Sox leap in front of the Guardians. 3-2 Chicago.
10: White Sox pick up their 60th win of the year in their 116th game, a 6-3 victory over the Guardians. It snaps a four-game losing streak against the Guardians and overall. Minnetaka Murakami, 1-for-3 with his 26th home run of the year, his 24th straight game reaching base safely, most by a White Sox rookie again since Frank Thomas had 25 in his rookie season back in 1990. The men who called it for us on ESPN Radio, Mike Cousins and Doug Glanville, posted this post-game extra.
18: Thank you, Alex. Saturday night at Raid Field in Chicago started off quietly. The first five innings between the first-place White Sox and the second-place Guardians saw no runs come across. Cleveland took a 2-0 lead on a two-run homer from Rhys Hoskins in the sixth, and the bottom of the sixth, Doug, was where the game really changed. So the White Sox knocked starter Gavin Williams out of the game and pounced on the Cleveland bullpen.
19: You know, they finally broke through, and Murakami is, you know, all season long, the power game. And that's part of what the White Sox can do. They have that quick strike ability. They can hit the home run, get back into games, put up crooked numbers, so to speak. They were able to do that. But a lot of it was just the sort of implosion of the Guardian bullpen, they've been really good, but they got behind. They started hitting guys ahead in the count. They were in control, back-to-back hit by pitches, and then the wheels kind of came off. So once you give up those five runs, then it was all in the hands of the bullpen for the White Sox, which pretty much delivered. The back end did a great job, and they held the line right there. So that's what you want. You're the home team. You get the lead. You hold it. And the White Sox, you know, have that explosive offense that can really score quickly.
18: Cleveland has won the American League Central in each of the last two seasons. Could well win it for a third straight year this year.
19: Yeah.
18: But Chicago has not been to the postseason since they won the American League Central in 2021. They've turned things around this year. What's been at the core of what has made them a postseason contender?
19: Well, in those years, they got beat down. You know, they developed, they drafted, they got the talent pool, and they made a couple of strategic moves. And Will Venable's been a great fit for them because, you know, they said, okay, well, you know, maybe this isn't the exact plan of, like, how quickly, but he said, wait, we have a shot. And they have a very cohesive team that got experience last year in the second half, who are young, who've really come together well. And then you look on paper, you see a team with a lot of power that can be aggressive. They've added pieces like Luis Castillo with experience. And you say you're in a year where anybody could probably come out of the Central or the AL West or the wild card. So this is a good year to be aggressive and try to seize the moment because they can absolutely make the playoffs.
18: I think the White Sox are taking a page out of the Wall Street handbook. Hire an Ivy League graduate to run the show, and things usually go pretty well. Will Venable, who played not only baseball but basketball at Princeton as well, and you're number two leading the White Sox. They hold on to a two-game lead in the American League Central with a 6-3 win over the Guardians on a Saturday night in Chicago. For Doug Glanville, I'm Mike Cousins, right here on your home for Sunday Night Baseball. Major League Baseball on ESPN Radio and the ESPN app. Now let's go back to Alex Del Barrio in the studio.
10: Thanks a lot, Mike. We'll continue on with more Major League Baseball. Cubs taking on the Royals. 0-0 game. Bottom of the first inning. Kansas City batting on 96.5 The Fan.
17: And he hits a high fly ball deep center. Back goes Taylor, the center fielder, and gone. Caglione, as they did last night. Royals jump in front in the first inning.
10: Jack Caglione with a solo home run to put the Royals up 1-0 as the Cubs enter the game 4.5 games back of the Brewers for first in the NL Central. But Caglione not done. Bottom of the seventh inning, he's up again with a man on.
20: Here's the pitch. Into the air, deep right center field. He might have just done it again. Taylor's to the wall. He leaps. It's out of here. A two-homer night for Jack Caglione. A two-run shot. The Royals lead 6-3.
10: And that ended up being the final score, 6-3. The final, Caglione goes 4-for-4 with a pair of doubles and the two home runs. Four runs batted in as well. First Royals player with 12 or more total bases since Lorenzo Cain did it back in the 2012 season. The win by Kansas City snaps a five-game win streak by the Cubs. Pete Crow Armstrong had his five-game hit streak snapped. More Major League Baseball. Blue Jays taking on the Phillies. Philadelphia two games ahead of the Padres for the last wild card spot, listed as a 62% chance to make the playoffs. With a loss, it dropped to 56%, according to ESPN Analytics. Phillies 5-2 in the month of August, ranking fifth in Major League Baseball in that span. Kyle Schwarber with the fourth best odds in the National League to win the MVP, according to DraftKings. Tied for second in Major League Baseball this season with his 33 home runs, trailing Yordan Alvarez, who's got 35. Meanwhile, for the Blue Jays, they trail the Rangers by 3.5 games for the final AL wild card spot. Pick up the action on Sportsnet 590 of the Fan. Max Scherzer on the hill for Toronto, striking out Kyle Schwarber, and it was a milestone.
1: Scherzer about to pitch or toss his 75th pitch of the game. 3-2 is in there for strike three. Catches Schwarber looking, and Max Scherzer is now in sole possession of the number 10 spot in Major League Baseball history. 3,516 career strikeouts.
10: Passing Walt Johnson for 10th all-time. So Scherzer stands alone in the 10th place spot in strikeouts all-time in Major League Baseball history. Now we go to the 11th inning, a 5-5 game. Nathan Lukes is up for Toronto on Sportsnet 590 The Fan.
1: The 3-2 pitch, and Lucas rips one to right field. It's riding, it's flying, and it's over the wall! It's a two-run bomb in the 11th inning for Nathan Lukes, and the Toronto Blue Jays take a 7-5 lead.
10: Lukes with the two-run blast. Blue Jays would finish off the win. Their sixth extra-inning win of the year, tied for the most in the American League. Lukes homer in the 11th, his first in extra innings of his career. Vlad Guerrero Jr. would homer his seventh of the season, snapping his 18-game homerless drought. Aaron Nola struck out eight in the loss and struck out his 2,000th batter, just the second pitcher in Phillies history to reach that mark. Mets taking on the Pirates, bottom of the first inning. Ronnie Simon at the plate for Pittsburgh on Sports Radio 93.7 The Fan.
21: Ronnie Simon batting left-handed, grounds this ball, and a fair ball past third. This will score two. Ronnie Simon, little stutter step around first, realizes he's able to get to second with a double, and it's 3-0 Pirates.
10: Already 8-0 in the bottom of the seventh. More from the Pittsburgh bats.
21: And so they've decided, Brandon Lau just turned on one. Way gone! Brandon Lau sends home run number 25, soaring into the night at PNC Park. 9-0 Pirates.
10: Lau with the home run to make it 9-0. Pirates shut out the Mets 9-0, ending the Mets' four-game win streak, their seventh shutout win this season. Bubba Chandler, six innings allowed, only three hits, and struck out five. Still more to come, including our tap sound. That's next, SportsCenter All Night, ESPN Radio, and the ESPN app.
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1: 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The Betrayal of Shohei Ohtani is presented by Gusto. Well, a lot of action on the baseball diamond as we enter another week here in the month of August. We're getting tighter in the pennant races. And here to break down all the top plays from Saturday with our top sound, here's John Ryder.
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0: Number 5.
3: Thanks, Alex. Another busy Saturday in baseball. We begin with two teams heading in opposite directions, facing off at Fenway. But it will be the A's that come out on top over the Red Sox, snapping Boston's 9-game winning streak. 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
4: 2-2 pitch to Soderstrom, and he drives that to right. Way back, and that ball is gone. Soderstrom homers for the second time in as many nights in Boston. 6-2 A's.
0: Number 4.
3: It's a crowded AL West race, and Texas would gain ground on Houston with a win over the Orioles. 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
5: The 2-0 pitch. Swing and a drive. Well hit. Deep right field. Torrey Singer. He's back. A line drive. 3-run home run over the Ranger bullpen. There's your padding. 5-1 Texas.
0: Number 3.
3: The Royals getting plenty of power from their first baseman in a win over the Cubs in Kansas City. 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
4: Here's the pitch. Hit in the air, deep right center field. He might have just done it again. Taylor's to the wall. He leaps. It's out of here. A two-homer night for Jack Caglione. A two-run shot. The Royals lead 6-3.
0: Number 2.
3: Goes extras in Philadelphia, and this would end up being the game winner for Toronto on Sportsnet 590 The Fan.
5: The 3-2 pitch, and Lucas rips one to right field. It's riding, it's flying, and it's over the wall. It's a two-run bomb in the 11th inning for Nathan Lucas, and the Toronto Blue Jays take a 7-5 lead.
0: Number 1.
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6: 0-2 pitch. Curveball, ground ball, back to Dreyer. He throws the second one on to first. Double play! And the Dodgers win! Oh, a game-ending double play started by Jack Dreyer. And the Dodgers win it in extra innings, 2-1. And end the 7-game losing skid.
1: That was John Ryder with our top sound. We continue here on SportsCenter All Night. More WNBA action. The two teams with the best records in the WNBA, the 22-9 Las Vegas Aces and the 25-7 Minnesota Lynx, the two teams with the shortest odds to win the WNBA title. They squared off. Asia Wilson, 12 straight 20-point games, tied for the fourth longest streak in WNBA history. The Lynx would go on to win it 98-87 over the Aces. Visa Collier with 22 points and 6 rebounds. Olivia Miles had a strong game for Minnesota as well. 26 points, 7 assists, and 4 rebounds. She becomes the fastest player to score 600 points and 150 assists in WNBA history. And again, an 11-point victory by the Lynx over the Aces. Asia Wilson, 16 points and 8 rebounds, tied for her fewest points in a game this season. And Collier with 20 or more points in 3 of the 6 games played this season in 81 career games, fourth most in franchise history behind Maya Moore. Collier, again, strong game, 22 points. Lynx head coach Cheryl Reeve on her performance.
7: She played defense different than the last game, so that was nice to see. And she was setting the tone. And, you know, as a captain, she was, you know, taking ownership for what needed to happen. And then I told her, you know, half your shots from three is a really good space for us. And so, you know, obviously she was getting those opportunities and cashing in, and then also doing work in the paint. And, you know, I think initially there was some thought about how do you play Tashi and Fee if they like the same spots. But those two play really well off of each other. Tashi understands how to space for her and then what to do. You know, if Fee doesn't get it and it comes to Tashi to play the next action, and So that pairing has been really good for us. Fiva's in the Feast of Collier.
1: Cheryl Reeve on the Lynx victory in Nafisa Collier's performance. Other game in the WNBA, the Fire taking on the Storm. Seattle versus Portland. Portland just 4-10 in their last 14 games. Bridget Carlton hitting from downtown for the Fire on WNBA League Pass.
8: Winterberg on the dribble handoff. It gets to Carlton, and she is money! A sniper from long range. What a hit. It extends the lead to 15.
1: She had 4 3-pointers in the game, 24 points total for Carlton, her 8th 20-point game this season. The Fire knock off the Storm 100-93. Still more to come, including from the Hall of Fame induction ceremony in Canton, Ohio. Plus, could the Red Sox make it 10 in a row? 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
9: It's clear that Philly has a championship-level defense. If the offense looks a lot like it did last year, you could be talking about having a new head coach.
0: 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The countdown continues on ESPN Radio. 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
5: 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Lots to get to after a busy sports Saturday in the WNBA. Plus, the inductees in the Pro Football Hall of Fame made their induction speeches. But we begin with the hottest team in baseball, and that's been the Boston Red Sox, one of the most improbable comeback stories. Still a long way to go before the end of the season, but they were left for dead a couple of months ago. But now the Red Sox on another long win streak of 9 games entering play on Saturday. 27-3, their record over their previous 30 games. They go from 14 games under 500 on June 24th, and a win Saturday would have put the Red Sox at 14 games over 500 just 45 days later. It would be the shortest such turnaround in Major League Baseball history. The Red Sox at Fenway taking on the Athletics, and Athletics having their way with the Red Sox early, and Tyler Soderstrom trying to pad the Athletics lead in the top of the seventh with them already up 5-2.
2: 2-2 pitch to Soderstrom, and he drives that to right. Way back, and that ball is gone. Soderstrom homers for the second time in as many nights in Boston. 6-2 A's.
5: I call on Talk 650 KSTE. So a 6-2 lead for the Athletics at that point. Now 7-3, last chance for the Red Sox in the bottom of the ninth on WEEI 93.7.
6: 3 balls and a strike to Eli White with the bases loaded. 2 down the pitch. Swinging a shot into center field that's going to end the game. It is right at Bolte. He makes the grab, and it is over. The Red Sox battled as they always do. They leave them loaded in the ninth, and the A's win 7-3.
5: That's the final from Boston, ending the A's 9-game losing streak, and of course ending the Red Sox 9-game win streak. Just the 4th loss for the Red Sox in their last 31 games. Gage Jump struck out 11 in 6 innings for the Athletics. He's 2-0 with an ERA of 1.5 with 18 strikeouts in 2 starts versus Boston. And he's the only pitcher since July 26th to beat the Red Sox, and he's done it twice in that span. Red Sox skipper Chad Tracy on how weird it is to finally lose after the last 9 wins.
7: Yeah, I mean, it's part of it. Like, you know that are you going to continue to play 900 ball? No, but I still feel like, you know, we did what we were supposed to do early in the game. They obviously took advantage in the middle innings, and we gave them a finish. You know, that's important that we brought the tying run to the plate in the game. Had it gone, it looked like it could just be, you know, okay, 1-2-3, but we got the tying run to the plate, which is all you can ask for there.
5: Red Sox skipper Chad Tracy. The Red Sox will have a chance to get back on the winning track coming up Sunday at Fenway. Meanwhile, great pitching matchup in the Bronx. The Yankees sending Garrett Cole to the mound against Atlanta's Chris Sale. Sale with an ERA of 2.08. Second best among ERA qualifiers in all of baseball. Cole with an ERA of 2.19 over his last 4 starts post-All-Star break. Yankees enter today a half game ahead of the Red Sox for the first wild card spot. Yankees at one point had a 15-game lead on Boston back on June the 25th, and that 15-game lead was in the AL East. Now, in this one, we get to the bottom of the seventh inning as the Yankees looking to add to their lead, already up 3-2 on the YES Network.
8: High fly ball, right field. Yastrzemski will not get it. It's a home run for George Lombard Jr., and the Yankees lead 4-2.
5: Lombard Jr. with the solo blast. Michael Kay with the call there. Yankees go up 4-2. Move on to the eighth inning after Atlanta added a run to make it a 4-3 game. Ben Rice comes up for the Yankees in the bottom of the eighth.
9: Right now, the difference in the game is a home run by Lombard. Gave the Yankees a 4-2 lead. Then Acuna's home run made it 4-3. That's where we stand, bottom of the eighth inning. High fly ball, center field. Harris back, on the track, at the wall. See ya! A home run from Ben Rice. His home run drought is over. And the Yankees lead by two.
5: Back-to-back wins by the Yankees over the Braves as they knock off Atlanta 5-4 in the Bronx. Gerrit Cole, 7 innings, 6 hits, 2 earned, no walks, and 9 strikeouts. Now has 1,002 strikeouts as a member of the Yankees, and he's the fastest pitcher in Yankee history to 1,000, doing it in just 139 games. For the Braves, it's their second straight loss following an 8-game win streak, only their second series loss since the All-Star break. Move out west for the Dodgers and Diamondbacks. It's been a week of struggles for L.A., who've now lost 7 in a row, and with a loss, it would be their longest losing streak since an 11-game losing skid back in the 2017 season. Of course, they'd end up making the World Series that year. Yoshi Yamamoto on the bump for LA. 16 quality starts on the season, tied for the second most in all of Major League Baseball. D-backs, though, have won their last 5 against the Dodgers. D-backs are 2 games up on the Padres and own the tiebreaker over the Phillies for the final wildcard spot in the National League. This one would need extra innings. We go top of the 10th inning. Shohei Ohtani at the plate on AM 570 LA Sports.
10: Runners lead first and third. Garcia set, third base side of the rubber. The lefty fires, and Ohtani swings, hits a ground ball. Diving stop by Tala. It's off his body. Throw to first. No throw to first. Everybody's safe. Tucker comes in to score, and the Dodgers take a 2-1 lead.
5: Dodgers go out in front in the top of the 10th, so we go to the bottom of the 10th in Arizona. Diamondbacks looking for some heroics against L.A.
10: 0-2 pitch. Curveball, ground ball, back to Dreyer. He throws to second, one on to first. Double play! And the Dodgers win! Oh, a game-ending double play started by Jack Dreyer. And the Dodgers win it in extra innings, 2-1, and end the 7-game losing skid.
5: Yoshi Yamamoto, 5 2/3 innings, giving up 3 hits, 3 walks, 6 strikeouts. His 28th consecutive start of 5 innings pitch, longest active streak in baseball. But get the no decision as the Dodgers win it 2-1 in 10 innings, beating the Arizona Diamondbacks. The 7-game losing streak comes to an end, and their 5-game losing streak against the Diamondbacks. They're the third team in Major League Baseball to reach the 70-win plateau after the Brewers and the Braves. Dave Roberts, Dodgers skipper, after the game on breaking the losing skid.
11: Oh, man, it was, that was a tough one. We'll take it. You know, I think that it comes down to the pitchers competed all night. Some of them were sharp, some of them weren't. Yamamoto got his pitch count up, but did enough, obviously, you know, throwing up zeros through the sixth inning or almost finishing the sixth. You know, we got a big out there, you know, with Phillips and, you know, Vesia with a couple walks, but found a way to work his way out of that one. You know, Kyle had a good start to his inning, and then the hit, then the 2 walks, but then Tanner came out and made a big pitch to get the fly out. And so we it wasn't pretty. I think offensively, we just got to get going. You know, I think it's just hard to win games when, you know, your margin for winning is a razor's edge. So it's not like guys aren't trying, but it's a tough way to pitch and have to be perfect. And so, yeah.
5: Again, the Dodgers break their 7-game losing streak with a 2-1 win over the Arizona Diamondbacks. Also on Saturday, it was Hall of Fame Saturday in Canton, Ohio. 5 players inducted into the Pro Football Hall of Fame, led by quarterback Drew Brees, flanked by linebacker Luke Kuechly, wideout Larry Fitzgerald, kicker Adam Vinatieri, and running back Roger Craig. Brees, of course, 5-time All-Pro, Super Bowl champion with the Saints, led the league in passing 6 times. At the time of the end of his career, he was the league's all-time passing leader before Tom Brady would pass him. He discussed in his Hall of Fame induction speech his special bond with the city of New Orleans.
12: New Orleans has been through a lot, to the point where in some cases the feeling was we may have lost everything. It may never come back the same. Storms teach us that our greatest treasures aren't the things that we own. They're the people we love and the way we show up for one another. It reminds us to hold our loved ones a little closer, to love a little harder, to laugh a little louder, and to never take a single day for granted. Sometimes it takes losing what can be replaced to truly appreciate the things that can. New Orleans, you accepted me. You embraced me. You believed in me. But more importantly, you trusted me with the soul of the city. And I would have died to protect that calling.
13: Drew Brees in his Hall of Fame induction speech. Meanwhile, the seven-time All-Pro linebacker Luke Kuechly, he had to retire at age of 28, but still made enough of an impact to warrant induction into the Hall of Fame. His induction speech mentioned Drew Brees, said calling him the best player he ever played against.
14: Drew, you're the best player that I've ever played against. Your process, anticipation, that dang cadence that you have, I can still hear it. It's something that I'll keep with me forever.
13: Meanwhile, Larry Fitzgerald, an 11-time Pro Bowler, made a single Super Bowl appearance with the Arizona Cardinals, the second most receiving yards in NFL history, sixth most in touchdowns, and he went onto the podium to thank his former quarterback, Kurt Warner.
15: Kurt Warner is my other teammate I want to thank. He came to the Cardinals when I was 21, and he shaped me by the example that he set through his faith, through his service to the community, as a teammate, a husband, and a father. And also his weird, insatiable love for spaghetti. Kurt, when you demanded that I elevate my preparation, consistency, and accountability, you dragged me into the life's winner's circle. The timing couldn't have been better for a young, impressionable kid, and I continue to aspire to be the kind of man that you are.
13: Hall of Fame wideout Larry Fitzgerald. Meanwhile, Adam Vinatieri going down as the most impactful postseason kicker ever, retiring as the league's all-time scoring leader, but also winner of four Super Bowl rings with both the Patriots and Colts combined. Adam Vinatieri, in his induction speech, thanks and makes a little bit of a joke at the expense of his former head coach, Bill Belichick.
16: Thank you for demanding excellence every single day. Your preparation, discipline, and attention to detail shaped far more than my football career. Unfortunately, Bill couldn't make it here today. There's a lot going on at UNC right now. He may be on a recruiting trip right now looking for the next Lawrence Taylor. I thought it was because training camp had already started. But in truth, it's because he's judging his girlfriend's cheerleading competition. All jokes aside, in my opinion, Bill is the greatest coach of all time.
13: Vinatieri's got jokes, doesn't he? Meanwhile, Roger Craig would make a somber announcement in his Hall of Fame induction speech. The former Raiders, 49ers, and Vikings running back, the oldest member of the class of 2026, two-time Super Bowl winner in his own right, delivered a pre-recorded message, ended up revealing his diagnosis of dementia.
17: Today, there's another chapter I want to share. I've been diagnosed with vascular dementia that my doctors believe may be related, at least in part, to the concussions I experienced during my career. The changes were gradual. At first, they were easy to dismiss as normal aging. Over time, my family noticed it too, and ultimately led us to seek answers from my doctor. Two things can be true. Football gave me opportunities beyond anything I could imagine. It helped shape the man I became. At the same time, we know more today about brain health than when I played. And I hope sharing my story encourages people to pay attention to their health and seek help when something doesn't feel right. I want people to know this diagnosis doesn't define me. I am still Roger Craig. I am still a father, a husband, a teammate, a friend, and someone who loves this game and the people who brought it to my life. If sharing my story helps even one family or one former player, then it's worth it.
13: Roger Craig, in his Hall of Fame induction speech. SportsCenter All Night, ESPN Radio, and the ESPN app. Meanwhile, Fever and the Sky squaring off Saturday afternoon on ABC. In WNBA action, Indiana currently fifth in the standings, looking for its third straight 20-win season. But in the third quarter, a pretty strange incident led to Caitlin Clark picking up a technical foul. This is what it sounded like on ABC.
18: Clark on the drive, finds the cutter, Hines Allen. Now Mitchell, and a technical foul assessed to Caitlin Clark. And that one is going to put her above the threshold and suspend her for Indiana's game Tuesday against New York.
13: The technical foul resulted because of contact with the official on the baseline, but it was not appearing to be intentional. Again, what it would have been Clark's eighth technical foul, would have triggered a one-game suspension. More on that in a bit. But Clark would still put up some numbers for the Fever in the fourth quarter.
18: They'll say the foul happened pre-gather. And so side out for Indiana. Here's Clark separating, taking, and hitting Caitlin Clark, 5 of 6 from downtown.
13: Clark and the Fever finish off the Sky 9-86. The final, Clark finished with 26 points, 11 assists. Kelsey Mitchell with 27 points. Leah Boston added 13 and 11 in the win. But the questions in the press conference came regarding that inexplicable technical foul. Here's Caitlin Clark.
19: You got another technical foul. I know that that can lead to another suspension. What are your thoughts on what happened?
20: She said I ran into her. I've already watched it on the tape, so we'll let the league decide, but it wasn't intentional or anything, so I'm hoping it's getting rescinded, Holly. I'll see
19: and nothing
20: you
19: was said. Nothing was said.
20: I'll see you on Tuesday. Okay.
13: It was indeed rescinded after the game quickly by the WNBA, so she will not be suspended a game by the league. There was an incident also involving DeJounte Carrington being ejected from the game in the first quarter after a hard foul on Fever forward Sophie Cunningham. It was the first ejection of her career. SportsCenter All Night, ESPN Radio, and the ESPN app. Coming up, more from the Major League Diamond. That's next. 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
1: 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The Astros entered Saturday a game and a half up of the Texas Rangers in the American League West, have a 56% chance to win the division, according to ESPN Analytics. And a win on Saturday would put them four games above 500, which would be their highest point of any point during the season. Another team that was left for dead, and much like the Red Sox, has found their way back in the playoff race. Yordan Alvarez, an MVP-like season for him, leads Major League Baseball in batting average and home runs, and currently third in all of baseball in runs batted in with 86. Pick up the action here in the bottom of the third inning on 97-3. The Fan is Jackson Merrill at the plate for the Padres.
2: Lambert delivers. Jackson swings, hits it in the air to deep center field straight away. Marceau's back at the wall. Look it up. It's going to go. Jackson Merrill with his 17th home run of the season. Out to dead central at Petco Park. And the Padres go ahead. It's 2-1.
1: 2-1 at that point on 97-3. The Fan. Padres would go on to knock off the Astros 3-2. Merrill hitting 375 over the last 14 games for the Padres. Has his

0: Only went 3 1/3 innings and gave up 5 earned runs in his last start against Houston. Pick up the action in the bottom of the 8th inning. Texas starting to add to their lead, and they would do so thanks to a bomb from Corey Seager on 105.3 The Fan.
1: The 2-0 pitch. Swing and a drive. Well hit. Deep right field. Corey Seager. He's back. A line drive. 3-run home run over the Ranger bullpen. There's your padding. It's 5-1 Texas.
0: 5-1 Texas at that point. It was Seager's first home run since June the 27th. Rangers get past the Orioles. 5-1 the final. 4 straight wins now for Texas. Now just a half game back of Houston for the AL West lead. Jacob DeGrom picking up his 8th win, going 5 innings, allowing just 1 earned run and striking out 9. His ERA now 1.87 in 7 career starts versus Baltimore. Orioles only run came from Jackson Holliday, his 6th, snapped a 31-game homerless drought. Meanwhile, the Rays taking on the Mariners. Tampa with 4 straight wins, tied for the Mets for the 3rd longest active streak in baseball, behind only the Red Sox and Cubs entering play on Saturday. The Rays 4.5 games ahead of the Yankees for first place in the American League East. Mariners 2.5 games back of the Rangers for that final AL wildcard spot, and 4 games behind the Astros for first place in the AL West entering play on Saturday. So still a lot of teams in the mix for the postseason. Top of the 6th inning, Richie Palacio at the plate for Tampa.
2: The pitch. Swing and a line drive and a right. A base hit for Richie Palacios. Simpson scores. Here comes Mullins behind him. The throw goes to third. Hicks goes first to third. And Richie Palacios puts the Rays in front for the first time today. It's 3-1 Tampa Bay in the 6th.
0: A 2-run single from Richie Palacios there in the 6th on 620 WDAE. Rays would hold on for a 3-2 victory over the Mariners. Palacios 2-for-3 in the game, his 9th multi-run batted in game of the season, and his 2nd in his last 5 games. Rays with their 5th straight win, outscoring opponents 31-19 during that streak. The first AL team to reach 70 wins on the season. Meanwhile, Josh Naylor 3-for-4 with a double, 2 solo home runs in the game to give him 10 on the season. For the Mariners, it's their 3rd straight loss. They've lost their first 2 games of this series versus Tampa by 1 run, lost 2-1 in their series opener on Friday. Meanwhile, the Twins taking on the Brewers. Brewers at 72-44. Twins are 2 games back of the White Sox for first place in the American League Central and a half game behind the Rangers for the American League wildcard spot. Their chances of making the playoffs, 23% to make the playoffs, according to ESPN Analytics. Pick up the action, bottom of the 4th inning. Bryce Terang at the plate for Milwaukee, looking to even things up.
3: First pitch to Terang is a liner into right center field. That is down for a base hit. Vaughn is in. Yelich streaking around third. He will score. They'll put the stop sign on Hamilton at third. Bryce Terang with a 2-run single has tied this game at 3.
0: Then Andrew Vaughn comes up looking to untie it in the 8th.
4: Trevor Megill loosening in the Brewers' pen as Hoffman deals.
3: Line drive, base hit right field. They're sending Lockridge. Here's the throw home from Martin. It's offline. Vaughn takes 2nd, and the Brewers have a 4-3 lead.
0: On 620 WTMJ, a 4-3 victory by the Brewers over the Twins. Brewers pick up their 18th win by entering the 8th inning, tied or trailing. Aaron Ashby gets the win to improve to 13-2, tied for 3rd most wins in MLB history by a primary relief pitcher. Still more to come. 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
5: Here is your latest Middle Tennessee weather. Sunday brings a slight chance of showers late in the day, with patchy fog early. Highs near 93, but it will feel like 103. Overnight, a small shower risk before 8. Monday turns sunny and hotter, near 96, with a heat index of 107. 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
9: Sources told the NFL Network that Tunsil will miss a significant portion of the regular season. Tunsil just signed a 2-year extension in the offseason. 5 players were inducted into the Pro Football Hall of Fame in Canton, Ohio on Saturday, including quarterback Drew Brees, linebacker Luke Kuechly, wideout Larry Fitzgerald, kicker Adam Vinatieri, and running back Roger Craig. They were all enshrined and presented with their bronze busts. And in the WNBA, Caitlin Clark would receive her 8th technical foul. Would later be rescinded by the WNBA after the game, but not before Caitlin Clark would put on a show to give the Indiana Fever a big win against Chicago.
10: They'll say the foul happened pre-gather. And so side out for Indiana. Here's Clark separating, taking, and hitting. Caitlin Clark, 5 of 6 from downtown.
9: That gave the Fever a 76-70 lead in the fourth quarter. Clark would finish with 26 points and 11 assists as the Indiana Fever would go on to pick up the victory. But the worry was with Caitlin Clark and whether or not that technical foul would stand. Clark with Kelsey Mitchell after the game with Holly Rowe on the Fever victory.
11: You two continue to make history together. 25 or more in a game. This is not happening. You are now the second duo in league history to do this. How are are you feeding off of each other so effectively right now?
12: We take our bond serious. Me and C, we like to think that, you know, our backcourt, it comes from love, for one. And I think that I want his career to be great and vice versa. So a lot of it is just his love and energy, honestly.
11: Love and energy. Caitlin, you had another terrific game. You're doing something we haven't seen before in WNBA history. 25 or more points, 10 or more assists. You continue to shine. I know last game wasn't great for you. How did you turn that page quickly?
13: That's all you can do is move on, you know? You got to have a resilient mind. Our group has to be resilient in what we do. It would have been nice to make both free throws, though, Holly. So we'll keep working on that. Too many missed free throws, but just proud of our group. Hey, Chicago's been in every single game down the stretch here, and I know their record doesn't show it, but they're a very talented team. They're well coached. They execute at a high level, and we knew it was going to be a challenge coming in here, so just proud of this group.
11: Hey, don't leave. I have one more question for you. Back to you. There was a down the stretch. You guys almost got in trouble again. They pull within 3 points. This happened against Vegas. How did this group change that script and find the resilience to close this out well?
12: Your best learner is experience. And I like to think that we learned a lot the other day. And so you want to be able to sit a deal. You want to be able to stay resilient, get through the play the game the right way, and make the right plays.
11: Okay. You got another technical foul. I know that can lead to another suspension. What are your thoughts on what happened?
13: She said I ran into her. I've already watched it on the tape, so we'll let the league decide, but it wasn't intentional or anything, so I'm hoping it's getting rescinded, Holly. I'll see
11: and nothing
13: you
11: was said. Nothing was said.
13: I'll see you on Tuesday.
11: Okay, you heard it here first.
9: Caitlin Clark with Holly Rowe after the game on ABC. It was indeed rescinded by the WNBA, so no suspension coming for Caitlin Clark. It was a bit of a curious play in which to give Clark a technical foul. It was an incidental run-in to the official on the baseline before the technical was assessed. Fever head coach Stephanie White not happy with the call on Clark.
14: My tech was for saying that, even though I heard the F-bomb the whole game. My tech was for saying that. Like that's a bad call. Incidental contact when you're flying out of control, like on it. And I thought her teammates should have come up and talked to her about that as well. Like, I think that's really bad. That happens all the time in the game. You know, officials have to have some awareness in those moments, and it didn't happen.
9: There was an incident as well in the game involving Dejanay Carrington being ejected from the game for the Chicago Sky after a hard foul hitting Sophie Cunningham in the head. It was the first ejection of her career. The ESPN WNBA countdown crew discussed the Carrington foul and the post reaction.
15: What we all can't do is say what's in the hearts and minds of players, what they experience. But what we can do is we can look at a play and say what we think of that play. And a flagrant foul penalty, too, it has to be deemed unnecessary, Shanae, and excessive. Did this meet that criteria to you?
16: I think the officials made the right call. Unnecessary and excessive. When you see the play happen, it's in transition, it's in fast motion, but also she's in the air and there's contact above the net. So again, the criteria being those two things, I think the refs made the right call.
15: What did you see, Hermione?
17: I think you guys laid it out perfectly. When you look at the letter of the law, right, this is taking an opponent out of the air. It is a dangerous play. I thought that it was adjudicated appropriately. And one of the things that I look for on these types of plays is sort of the immediate recoil of the players involved.
15: Right.
17: Wasn't necessarily a reach back to help her up. Like, and again, that's not necessarily being adjudicated, but it is one of the things that I noticed in the exchange. So I thought that this was officiated appropriately. As far as the threads goes, Dejanay Carrington uses her platform as she decides, and you pointed out we can't speak to her experience. I did think that the post was unnecessary, though, just from where we all sit in this climate of the WNBA, because we just laid out the letter of the law in terms of how the play was adjudicated. So we'll see how that goes. I'm a proponent of a cool down period when you head to the locker room.
16: Yeah, nothing good happens in the heat of the moment, and the WNBA is a league that does not stand for hate of any kind, and this once again is like that. Using the platform that way can distract from the game that we all love and want to celebrate, and so I think that's really difficult.
9: The WNBA countdown crew on the fouls involving Dejanay Carrington. SportsCenter All Night, ESPN Radio, and the ESPN app. The 9-game win streak of the Boston Red Sox came to an end on Saturday.
18: 3 balls and a strike to Eli White with the bases loaded. 2 down, the pitch. Swinging a shot into center field that's going to end the game. It is right at Bolte. He makes the grab, and it is over. The Red Sox battled as they always do. They leave them loaded in the ninth, and the A's win 7-3.
9: The call on WEI 93.7, the Athletics with a 7-3 win over the Red Sox that ends their 9-game losing streak, ends the Red Sox win streak at 9 games, and it's just the 4th loss for Boston in their last 31 games. So, moving on with Major League Baseball, the Guardians taking on the White Sox on ESPN Radio. Guardians, 2 games back of the White Sox for the top spot in the American League Central, have a 26% chance to win the division, according to ESPN Analytics. Meanwhile, the White Sox, they've lost 4 in a row, already their longest losing streak of the season. Munetaka Murakami reached base in 23 straight games. The last White Sox rookie with a longer streak than that was Frank Thomas back in the 1990 season when he did it in 25 straight. Pick up the action on here on ESPN Radio. It's a nothing-nothing game in the top of the 6th. Rhys Hoskins at the plate for Cleveland.
19: Hoskins, the right-hander. Kay, the lefty, deals. Swinging a high drive left field, and Rhys Hoskins goes yard. A 2-run blast for the Cleveland first baseman. In the 6th, the Guardians score first, and it's 2-0 Cleveland over Chicago.
9: Mike Cousins on ESPN Radio, a 2-0 lead for Cleveland. We'll move to the bottom of the 6th inning. White Sox trailing 2-1. Tristan Peters coming up with a couple of men on.
19: Base is full, the 0-1. Line drive, left center field. This will give the White Sox the lead. Ball is down for a base hit. Vargas scores. Benintendi comes home. And it's a 2-run double for Tristan Peters with 2 out here in the 6th. And after trailing all game long, the White Sox leap in front of the Guardians. 3-2 Chicago.
9: White Sox pick up their 60th win of the year in their 116th game, a 6-3 victory over the Guardians. It snaps a 4-game losing streak against the Guardians. And overall, Munetaka Murakami, 1-for-3 with his 26th home run of the year, his 24th straight game reaching base safely, most by a White Sox rookie again since Frank Thomas had 25 in his rookie season back in 1990. The men who called it for us on ESPN Radio, Mike Cousins and Doug Glanville, posted this postgame extra.
19: Thank you, Alex. Saturday night at Raid Field in Chicago started off quietly. The first 5 innings between the first-place White Sox and the second-place Guardians saw no runs come across. Cleveland took a 2-0 lead on a 2-run homer from Rhys Hoskins in the 6th, and the bottom of the 6th, Doug, was where the game really changed as the White Sox knocked starter Gavin Williams out of the game and pounced on the Cleveland bullpen.
20: You know, they finally broke through, and Murakami is, you know, all season long the power game, and that's part of what the White Sox can do. They have that quick strike ability. They can hit the home run, get back into games, put up crooked numbers, so to speak. They were able to do that, but a lot of it was just the sort of implosion of the Guardian bullpen, who's been really good, but they got behind. They started hitting guys ahead in the count. They were in control, back-to-back hit by pitches, and then the wheels kind of came off. So once you give up those 5 runs, then it was all in the hands of the bullpen for the White Sox, which pretty much delivered. The back end did a great job, and they held the line right there. So that's what you want. You're a home team. You get the lead. You hold it. And the White Sox, you know, have that explosive offense that can really score quickly.
19: Cleveland has won the American League Central in each of the last 2 seasons. Could well win it for a 3rd straight year this year.
20: Yeah.
19: But Chicago has not been to the postseason since they won the American League Central in 2021. They've turned things around this year. What's been at the core of what has made them a postseason contender?
20: Well, in those years, they got beat down. They developed, they drafted, they got the talent pool, and they made a couple of strategic moves. And Will Venable's been a great fit for them because, you know, they said, okay, well, you know, maybe this isn't the exact plan of, like, how quickly, but he said, wait, we have a shot. And they have a very cohesive team that got experience last year in the second half, who are young, who've really come together well. And then you look on paper, you see a team with a lot of power that can be aggressive. They've added pieces like Luis Castillo with experience. And you say you're in a year where anybody could probably come out of the Central or the AL West or the wild card. So this is a good year to be aggressive and try to seize the moment because they can absolutely make the playoffs.
19: I think the White Sox are taking a page out of the Wall Street handbook. Hire an Ivy League graduate to run the show, and things usually go pretty well. Will Venable, who played not only baseball but basketball at Princeton as well, and you're number 2 leading the White Sox. They hold on to a 2-game lead in the American League Central with a 6-3 win over the Guardians on a Saturday night in Chicago. For Doug Glanville, I'm Mike Cousins, right here on your home for Sunday Night Baseball. Major League Baseball on ESPN Radio and the ESPN app. Now let's go back to Alex Del Barrio in the studio.
0: Thanks a lot, Mike. We'll continue on with more Major League Baseball. Cubs taking on the Royals. Nothing-nothing game. Bottom of the first inning. Kansas City batting on 96.5 The Fan.
21: And he hits a high fly ball deep center. Back goes Taylor, the center fielder, and gone, Caglione. As they did last night, Royals jump in front in the first inning.
0: Jack Caglione with a solo home run to put the Royals up 1-0 as the Cubs enter the game 4.5 games back of the Brewers for first in the NL Central. But Caglione not done. Bottom of the seventh inning, he's up again with a man on.
22: Here's the pitch. Hit in the air, deep right center field. He might have just done it again. Taylor's to the wall. He leaps. It's out of here. A two-homer night for Jack Caglione. A two-run shot. The Royals lead 6-3.
0: And that ended up being the final score, 6-3. The final, Caglione goes 4-for-4 with a pair of doubles and the two home runs. Four runs batted in as well. First Royals player with 12 or more total bases since Lorenzo Cain did it back in the 2012 season. The win by Kansas City snaps a five-game win streak by the Cubs. Pete Crow Armstrong had his five-game hit streak snapped. More Major League Baseball. Blue Jays taking on the Phillies. Philadelphia two games ahead of the Padres for the last wild card spot, listed as a 62% chance to make the playoffs. With a loss, it dropped to 56%. According to ESPN Analytics, Phillies 5-2 in the month of August, ranking fifth in Major League Baseball in that span. Kyle Schwarber with the fourth best odds in the National League to win the MVP, according to DraftKings. Tied for second in Major League Baseball this season with his 33 home runs, trailing Yordan Alvarez, who's got 35. Meanwhile, for the Blue Jays, they trail the Rangers by 3.5 games for the final AL wild card spot. Pick up the action on Sportsnet 590. The Fan, Max Scherzer on the hill for Toronto, striking out Kyle Schwarber, and it was a milestone.
23: Scherzer about to pitch or toss his 75th pitch of the game. 3-2 is in there for strike three. Catches Schwarber looking, and Max Scherzer is now in sole possession of the number 10 spot in Major League Baseball history. 3,516 career strikeouts.
0: Passing Walt Johnson for 10th all-time, so Scherzer stands alone in the 10th place spot in strikeouts all-time in Major League Baseball history. Now we go to the 11th inning, a 5-5 game. Nathan Lukes is up for Toronto on Sportsnet 590 The Fan.
23: The 3-2 pitch, and Lucas rips one to right field. It's riding, it's flying, and it's over the wall! It's a two-run bomb in the 11th inning for Nathan Lukes, and the Toronto Blue Jays take a 7-5 lead.
0: Lukes with the two-run blast. Blue Jays would finish off the win. Their sixth extra inning win of the year, tied for the most in the American League. Lukes homer in the 11th, his first in extra innings of his career. Vlad Guerrero Jr. would homer his seventh of the season, snapping his 18-game homerless drought. Aaron Nola struck out 8 in the loss and struck out his 2,000th batter, just the second pitcher in Phillies history to reach that mark. Mets taking on the Pirates. Bottom of the first inning, Ronnie Simon at the plate for Pittsburgh on Sports Radio 93.7 The Fan.
24: Ronnie Simon batting left-handed. Grounds this ball and a fair ball past third. This will score two. Ronnie Simon, little stutter step around first, realizes he's able to get to second with a double, and it's 3-0 Pirates.
0: Already 8-0 in the bottom of the seventh. More from the Pittsburgh bats.
24: And so they've decided, Brandon Lau just turned on one. Way gone! Brandon Lau sends home run number 25, soaring into the night at PNC Park. 9-0 Pirates.
0: Lau with the home run to make it 9-0. Pirates shut out the Mets 9-0, ending the Mets' four-game win streak, their seventh shutout win this season. Bubba Chandler, six innings allowed, only three hits, and struck out five. Still more to come, including our tap sound. That's next, SportsCenter All Night, ESPN Radio, and the ESPN app.
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9: 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The Betrayal of Shohei Ohtani is presented by Gusto. Well, a lot of action on the baseball diamond as we enter another week here in the month of August. We're getting tighter in the pennant races. And here to break down all the top plays from Saturday with our top sound, here's John Ryder.
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37: Thanks, Alex. Another busy Saturday in baseball. We begin with two teams heading in opposite directions, facing off at Fenway. It will be the A's that come out on top over the Red Sox, snapping Boston's 9-game winning streak. 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
38: 2-2 pitch to Soderstrom, and he drives that to right. Way back, and that ball is gone. Soderstrom homers for the second time in as many nights in Boston. 6-2 A's.
2: Number 4.
37: It's a crowded AL West race, and Texas would gain ground on Houston with a win over the Orioles. 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
39: The 2-0 pitch. Swing and a drive. Well hit. Deep right field. Corey Seager. He's back. A line drive, three-run home run over the Ranger bullpen. There's your padding. 5-1 Texas.
0: Number three.
37: The Royals getting plenty of power from their first baseman in a win over the Cubs in Kansas City. Call on 96.5 The Fan.
38: Here's the pitch. In the air, deep right center field. He might have just done it again. Taylor's to the wall. He leaps. It's out of here. A two-homer night for Jack Caglione. A two-run shot. The Royals lead 6-3.
0: Number two.
37: Goes extras in Philadelphia, and this would end up being the game winner for Toronto on Sportsnet 590 The Fan.
38: The 3-2 pitch, and Lucas rips one to right field. It's riding, it's flying, and it's over the wall. It's a two-run bomb in the 11th inning for Nathan Lucas, and the Toronto Blue Jays take a 7-5 lead.
0: Number one.
37: Alex, our top sound, the Dodgers looking to snap a long losing streak, and it goes extras in Arizona. The final call on AM 570 LA Sports.
1: 0-2 pitch. Curveball, ground ball, back to Dreyer. He throws the second one on the first. Double play! And the Dodgers win! Oh, a game-ending double play started by Jack Dreyer. And the Dodgers win it in extra innings, 2-1. And end the seven-game losing skid.
9: That was John Ryder with our top sound. We continue here on SportsCenter all night. More WNBA action. The two teams with the best records in the WNBA, the 22-9 Las Vegas Aces and the 25-7 Minnesota Lynx, the two teams with the shortest odds to win the WNBA title. They squared off. Asia Wilson, 12 straight 20-point games, tied for the fourth longest streak in WNBA history. The Lynx would go on to win it 98-87 over the Aces. Visa Collier with 22 points and 6 rebounds. Olivia Miles had a strong game for Minnesota as well. 26 points, 7 assists, and 4 rebounds. She becomes the fastest player to score 600 points and 150 assists in WNBA history. And again, an 11-point victory by the Lynx over the Aces. Asia Wilson, 16 points and 8 rebounds, tied for her fewest points in a game this season. And Collier with 20 or more points in 3 of the 6 games played this season in 81 career games, fourth most in franchise history behind Maya Moore. Collier, again, strong game, 22 points. Lynx head coach Cheryl Reeve on her performance.
3: She played defense different than the last game, so that was nice to see. And she was setting the tone, and you know, as a captain, she was taking ownership for what needed to happen, and then I told her, half your shots from three is a really good space for us, and so obviously she was getting those opportunities and cashing in, and then also doing work in the paint. And I think initially there was some thought about how do you play Tashi and Fee if they like the same spots, but those two play really well off of each other. Tashi understands how to space for her and then what to do, if Fee doesn't get it and it comes to Tashi to play the next action. And so that pairing has been really good for us. And Fee was Nafisa Collier.
9: Cheryl Reeve on the Lynx victory and Nafisa Collier's performance. Other game in the WNBA, the Fire taking on the Storm. Seattle versus Portland. Portland just 4-10 in their last 14 games. Bridget Carlton hitting from downtown for the Fire on WNBA League Pass.
11: Winterberg on the dribble handoff. It gets to Carlton, and she is money! A sniper from long range. What a hit. It extends the lead to 15.
9: She had 4 three-pointers in the game, 24 points total for Carlton, her 8th 20-point game this season. The Fire knock off the Storm 100-93. Still more to come, including from the Hall of Fame induction ceremony in Canton, Ohio. Plus, could the Red Sox make it 10 in a row? We'll find out. 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
14: NBA plus the inductees in the Pro Football Hall of Fame made their induction speeches, but we begin with the hottest team in baseball, and that's been the Boston Red Sox, one of the most improbable comeback stories. Still a long way to go before the end of the season, but they were left for dead a couple of months ago. But now the Red Sox on another long win streak of 9 games entering play on Saturday. 27-3, their record over their previous 30 games. They go from 14 games under 500 on June 24th, and a win Saturday would have put the Red Sox at 14 games over 500 just 45 days later. It would be the shortest such turnaround in Major League Baseball history. The Red Sox at Fenway taking on the Athletics, and Athletics having their way with the Red Sox early, and Tyler Soderstrom trying to pad the Athletics lead in the top of the seventh with them already up 5-2.
15: 2-2 pitch to Soderstrom, and he drives that to right, way back, and that ball is gone. Soderstrom homers for the second time in as many nights in Boston. 6-2 A's.
14: I call on Talk 650 KSTE. So a 6-2 lead for the Athletics at that point. Now 7-3, last chance for the Red Sox in the bottom of the ninth on WEEI 93.7.
16: Three balls and a strike to Eli White with the bases loaded. Two down, the pitch. Swinging a shot into center field that's going to end the game. It is right at Bolte. He makes the grab, and it is over. The Red Sox battled as they always do. They leave them loaded in the ninth, and the A's win 7-3.
14: That's the final from Boston, ending the A's 9-game losing streak and, of course, ending the Red Sox 9-game win streak. Just the fourth loss for the Red Sox in their last 31 games. Gage Jump struck out 11 in six innings for the Athletics. He's 2-0 with an ERA of 1.5 with 18 strikeouts in two starts versus Boston. And he's the only pitcher since July 26 to beat the Red Sox, and he's done it twice in that span. Red Sox skipper Chad Tracy on how weird it is to finally lose after the last nine wins.
5: Yeah, I mean, it's part of it. Like, you know that are you going to continue to play 900 ball? No, but I still feel like, you know, we did what we were supposed to do early in the game. They obviously took advantage in the middle innings, and we gave them a finish. You know, that's important that we brought the tying run to the plate in the game. That had it gone, it looked like it could just be, you know, okay, 1-2-3, but we got the tying run to the plate, which is all you can ask for there.
14: Red Sox skipper Chad Tracy. The Red Sox will have a chance to get back on the winning track coming up Sunday at Fenway. Meanwhile, great pitching matchup in the Bronx. The Yankees sending Garrett Cole to the mound against Atlanta's Chris Sale. Sale with an ERA of 2.08. Second best among ERA qualifiers in all of baseball. Cole with an ERA of 2.19 over his last four starts post-All-Star break. Yankees enter today a half game ahead of the Red Sox for the first wild card spot. Yankees at one point had a 15-game lead on Boston back on June the 25th, and that 15-game lead was in the AL East. Now, in this one, we get to the bottom of the seventh inning as the Yankees looking to add to their lead, already up 3-2 on the YES Network.
17: High fly ball, right field. Yastrzemski will not get it. It's a home run for George Lombard Jr., and the Yankees lead 4-2.
14: Lombard Jr. with the solo blast. Michael Kay with the call there. Yankees go up 4-2. Move on to the eighth inning after Atlanta added a run to make it a 4-3 game. Ben Rice comes up for the Yankees in the bottom of the eighth.
17: Right now, the difference in the game is the home run by Lombard gave the Yankees a 4-2 lead. Then Acuna's home run made it 4-3. That's where we stand, bottom of the eighth inning. High fly ball, center field. Harris back, on the track, at the wall. See ya! A home run from Ben Rice. His home run drought is over, and the Yankees lead by two.
14: Back-to-back wins by the Yankees over the Braves as they knock off Atlanta 5-4 in the Bronx. Garrett Cole, 7 innings, 6 hits, 2 earned, no walks, and 9 strikeouts. Now has 1,002 strikeouts as a member of the Yankees, and he's the fastest pitcher in Yankee history to 1,000, doing it in just 139 games. For the Braves, it's their second straight loss following an 8-game win streak, only their second series loss since the All-Star break. Move out west for the Dodgers and Diamondbacks. It's been a week of struggles for LA, who've now lost 7 in a row, and with a loss, it would be their longest losing streak since an 11-game losing skid back in the 2017 season. Of course, they'd end up making the World Series that year. Yoshi Yamamoto on the bump for LA. 16 quality starts on the season, tied for the second most in all of Major League Baseball. D-backs, though, have won their last 5 against the Dodgers. D-backs are 2 games up on the Padres and own the tiebreaker over the Phillies for the final wild card spot in the National League. This one would need extra innings. We go top of the 10th inning. Shohei Ohtani at the plate on AM 570 LA Sports.
18: Runners lead first and third. Garcia set, third base side of the rubber. The lefty fires, and Ohtani swings, hits a ground ball. Diving stop by Tala. It's off his body. Throw to first. No throw to first. Everybody's safe. Tucker comes in to score, and the Dodgers take a 2-1 lead.
14: Dodgers go out in front in the top of the 10th, so we go to the bottom of the 10th in Arizona. Diamondbacks looking for some heroics against L.A.
18: 0-2 pitch. Curveball, ground ball, back to Dreyer. He throws the second one on to first. Double play! And the Dodgers win! Oh, a game-ending double play started by Jack Dreyer. And the Dodgers win it in extra innings, 2-1, and end the 7-game losing skid.
14: Yoshi Yamamoto, 5 2/3 innings, giving up 3 hits, 3 walks, 6 strikeouts. His 28th consecutive start of 5 innings pitch, longest active streak in baseball. But get the no decision as the Dodgers win it 2-1 in 10 innings, beating the Arizona Diamondbacks. The 7-game losing streak comes to an end, and their 5-game losing streak against the Diamondbacks. They're the third team in Major League Baseball to reach the 70-win plateau after the Brewers and the Braves. Dave Roberts, Dodgers skipper, after the game on breaking the losing skid.
19: Oh, man, it was, that was a tough one. We'll take it. You know, I think that it comes down to the pitchers competed all night. Some of them were sharp. Some of them weren't. Yamamoto got his pitch count up, but did enough, obviously, you know, throwing up zeros through the sixth inning or almost finishing the sixth. You know, he got a big out there, you know, with Phillips and, you know, Vesia with a couple walks, but found a way to work his way out of that one. You know, Kyle had a good start to his inning, and then the hit, then the 2 walks, but then Tanner came out and made a big pitch to get the fly out, and so it wasn't pretty. I think offensively, we just got to get going. You know, I think it's just hard to win games when, you know, your margin for winning is a razor's edge. So it's not like guys aren't trying, but it's a tough way to pitch and have to be perfect. And so, yeah.
14: Yeah, the Dodgers break their 7-game losing streak with a 2-1 win over the Arizona Diamondbacks. Also on Saturday, it was Hall of Fame Saturday in Canton, Ohio. 5 players inducted into the Pro Football Hall of Fame, led by quarterback Drew Brees, flanked by linebacker Luke Kuechly, wideout Larry Fitzgerald, kicker Adam Vinatieri, and running back Roger Craig. Brees, of course, 5-time All-Pro, Super Bowl champion with the Saints, led the league in passing 6 times. At the time of the end of his career, he was the league's all-time passing leader before Tom Brady would pass him. He discussed in his Hall of Fame induction speech his special bond with the city of New Orleans.
20: New Orleans has been through a lot, to the point where in some cases the feeling was we may have lost everything. It may never come back the same. Storms teach us that our greatest treasures aren't the things that we own. They're the people we love and the way we show up for one another. It reminds us to hold our loved ones a little closer, to love a little harder, to laugh a little louder, and to never take a single day for granted. Sometimes it takes losing what can be replaced to truly appreciate the things that can't. New Orleans, you accepted me, you embraced me, you believed in me, but more importantly, you trusted me with the soul of the city, and I would have died to protect that calling.
14: Drew Brees in his Hall of Fame induction speech. Meanwhile, the 7-time All-Pro linebacker Luke Kuechly, he had to retire at age of 28, but still made enough of an impact to warrant induction into the Hall of Fame. His induction speech mentioned Drew Brees, said calling him the best player he ever played against.
21: Drew, you're the best player that I've ever played against. Your process, anticipation, that dang cadence that you have, I can still hear it, and it's something that I'll keep with me forever.
14: Meanwhile, Larry Fitzgerald, an 11-time Pro Bowler, made a single Super Bowl appearance with the Arizona Cardinals, the second most receiving yards in NFL history, 6th most in touchdowns, and he went onto the podium to thank his former quarterback, Kurt Warner.
22: Kurt Warner is my other teammate I want to thank. He came to the Cardinals when I was 21, and he shaped me by the example that he set through his faith, through his service to the community, as a teammate, a husband, and a father. And also his weird, insatiable love for spaghetti. Kurt, when you demanded that I elevate my preparation, consistency, and accountability, you dragged me into the life's winner's circle. The timing couldn't have been better for a young, impressionable kid, and I continue to aspire to be the kind of man that you are.
14: Hall of Fame wideout Larry Fitzgerald. Meanwhile, Adam Vinatieri going down as the most impactful postseason kicker ever, retiring as the league's all-time scoring leader, but also winner of 4 Super Bowl rings with both the Patriots and Colts combined. Adam Vinatieri, in his induction speech, thanks and makes a little bit of a joke at the expense of his former head coach, Bill Belichick.
23: Thank you for demanding excellence every single day. Your preparation, discipline, and attention to detail shaped far more than my football career. Unfortunately, Bill couldn't make it here today. There's a lot going on at UNC right now. He may be on a recruiting trip right now looking for the next Lawrence Taylor. I thought it was because training camp had already started. But in truth, it's because he's judging his girlfriend's cheerleading competition. All jokes aside, in my opinion, Bill is the greatest coach of all time.
14: Vinatieri's got jokes, doesn't he? Meanwhile, Roger Craig would make a somber announcement in his Hall of Fame induction speech. The former Raiders, 49ers, and Vikings running back, the oldest member of the class of 2026, two-time Super Bowl winner in his own right, delivered a pre-recorded message, ended up revealing his diagnosis of dementia.
2: Today, there's another chapter I want to share. I've been diagnosed with vascular dementia that my doctors believe may be related, at least in part, to the concussions I experienced during my career. The changes were gradual. At first, they were easy to dismiss as normal aging. Over time, my family noticed it too, and ultimately led us to seek answers from my doctor. Two things can be true. Football gave me opportunities beyond anything I could imagine. It helped shape the man I became. At the same time, we know more today about brain health than when I played. And I hope sharing my story encourages people to pay attention to their health and seek help when something doesn't feel right. I want people to know this diagnosis doesn't define me. I am still Roger Craig. I am still a father, a husband, a teammate, a friend, and someone who loves this game and the people who brought it to my life. If sharing my story helps even one family or one former player, then it's worth it.
14: Roger Craig in his Hall of Fame induction speech. SportsCenter all night, ESPN Radio, and the ESPN app. Meanwhile, Fever and the Sky squaring off Saturday afternoon on ABC. In WNBA action, Indiana currently fifth in the standings, looking for its third straight 20-win season. But in the third quarter, a pretty strange incident led to Caitlin Clark picking up a technical foul. This is what it sounded like on ABC.
3: Clark on the drive, finds the cutter, Hines Allen. Now Mitchell, and a technical foul assessed to Caitlin Clark. And that one is going to put her above the threshold and suspend her for Indiana's game Tuesday against New York.
14: The technical foul resulted because of contact with the official on the baseline, but it was not appearing to be intentional. Again, what it would have been Clark's eighth technical foul, would have triggered a one-game suspension. More on that in a bit. But Clark would still put up some numbers for the Fever in the fourth quarter.
3: But they'll say the foul happened pre-gather. And so side out for Indiana. Here's Clark separating, taking, and hitting Caitlin Clark, 5 of 6 from downtown.
14: Clark and the Fever finish off the Sky 9-86. The final, Clark finished with 26 points, 11 assists. Kelsey Mitchell with 27 points. Leah Boston added 13 and 11 in the win. But the questions in the press conference came regarding that inexplicable technical foul. Here's Caitlin Clark.
4: You got another technical foul. I know that can lead to another suspension. What are your thoughts on what happened?
6: She said I ran into her. I've already watched it on the tape, so we'll let the league decide, but it wasn't intentional or anything, so I'm hoping it's getting rescinded, Holly. I'll see you. I'll see you on Tuesday. Okay.
14: It was indeed rescinded after the game quickly by the WNBA, so she will not be suspended a game by the league. There was an incident also involving DeJounte Carrington being ejected from the game in the first quarter after a hard foul on Fever forward Sophie Cunningham. It was the first ejection of her career. SportsCenter All Night, ESPN Radio, and the ESPN app. Coming up, more from the Major League Diamond. That's next. 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
1: 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The Astros entered Saturday a game and a half up of the Texas Rangers in the American League West, have a 56% chance to win the division, according to ESPN Analytics. And a win on Saturday would put them four games above 500, which would be their highest point of any point during the season. Another team that was left for dead, and much like the Red Sox, has found their way back in the playoff race. Yordan Alvarez, an MVP-like season for him, leads Major League Baseball in batting average and home runs, and currently third in all of baseball in runs batted in with 86. Pick up the action here in the bottom of the third inning on 97.3 The Fan is Jackson Merrill at the plate for the Padres.
2: Lambert delivers. Jackson swings, hits it in the air to deep center field straight away. Barso's back at the wall. Look it up. It's going to go. Jackson Merrill with his 17th home run of the season. Out to dead central at Petco Park. And the Padres go ahead. It's 2-1.
1: 2-1 at that point on 97.3 The Fan. Padres would go on to knock off the Astros 3-2. Merrill hitting 375 over the last 14 games for the Padres, has his 17th home run of the season there. Michael King, 6 innings, 3 hits, and 1 earned run with 6 strikeouts, improves his record of 2-0 and 2.28 in 4 career starts versus Houston. San Diego now 8-2 over the last 10 games. As for the Rangers, a chance to pick up a game on the Astros with that loss by Houston. Rangers a half game ahead of the Guardians and Twins for the third AL wildcard spot as well. And the Rangers seeking their fourth straight win, which would tie their third longest win streak of the season and their longest since a six-game win streak. Jacob DeGrom on the bump

0: June the 27th, Rangers get past the Orioles, 5-1 the final. Four straight wins now for Texas, now just a half game back of Houston for the AL West lead. Jacob DeGrom picking up his eighth win, going five innings, allowing just one earned run and striking out nine. His ERA now 1.87 in seven career starts versus Baltimore. Orioles only run came from Jackson Holliday, his sixth, snapped a 31-game homerless drought. Meanwhile, the Rays taking on the Mariners. Tampa with four straight wins, tied for the Mets for the third longest active streak in baseball, behind only the Red Sox and Cubs entering play on Saturday. The Rays 4.5 games ahead of the Yankees for first place in the American League East. Mariners 2.5 games back of the Rangers for that final AL wildcard spot, and four games behind the Astros for first place in the AL West entering play on Saturday. So still a lot of teams in the mix for the postseason. Top of the sixth inning, Richie Palacio at the plate for Tampa.
1: The pitch, swinging a line drive and a right, a base hit for Richie Palacios. Simpson scores. Here comes Mullins behind him. The throw goes to third. Hicks goes first to third. And Richie Palacios puts the Rays in front for the first time today. It's 3-1 Tampa Bay in the sixth.
0: A two-run single from Richie Palacios there in the sixth on 620 WDAE. Rays would hold on for a 3-2 victory over the Mariners. Palacios 2-for-3 in the game, his ninth multi-run batted-in game of the season and his second in his last five games. Rays with their fifth straight win, outscoring opponents 31-19 during that streak. The first AL team to reach 70 wins on the season. Meanwhile, Josh Naylor 3-for-4 with a double, two solo home runs in the game to give him 10 on the season. For the Mariners, it's their third straight loss. They've lost their first two games of this series versus Tampa by one run, lost 2-1 in their series opener on Friday. Meanwhile, the Twins taking on the Brewers. Brewers at 72-44. Twins are two games back of the White Sox for first place in the American League Central and a half game behind the Rangers for the American League wildcard spot. Their chances of making the playoffs, 23% to make the playoffs, according to ESPN Analytics. Pick up the action, bottom of the fourth inning. Bryce Turang at the plate for Milwaukee, looking to even things up.
2: First pitch to Turang is a liner into right center field. That is down for a base hit. Vaughn is in. Yelich streaking around third. He will score. They'll put the stop sign on Hamilton at third. Bryce Turang with a two-run single has tied this game at three.
0: Then Andrew Vaughn comes up looking to untie it in the eighth.
3: Trevor Megill loosening in the Brewers' pen as Hoffman deals.
2: Line drive, base hit right field. They're sending Lockridge. Here's the throw home from Martin. It's offline. Vaughn takes second, and the Brewers have a 4-3 lead.
0: On 620 WTMJ, a 4-3 victory by the Brewers over the Twins. Brewers pick up their 18th win by entering the eighth inning, tied or trailing. Aaron Ashby gets the win to improve to 13-2, tied for third most wins in MLB history by a primary relief pitcher. Still more to come. 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
1: Here is your latest Middle Tennessee weather. Sunday brings a slight chance of showers late in the day, with patchy fog early. Highs near 93, but it will feel like 103. Overnight, a small shower risk before 8. Monday turns sunny and hotter, near 96, with a heat index of 107. 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
1: 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We'll start with NFL training camps. A tough blow for the Washington Commanders in training camp on Saturday. Left tackle Laremy Tunsil suffered a torn triceps in practice, which will likely require surgery. Sources told the NFL Network that Tunsil will miss a significant portion of the regular season. Tunsil just signed a two-year extension in the offseason. Five players were inducted into the Pro Football Hall of Fame in Canton, Ohio on Saturday, including quarterback Drew Brees, linebacker Luke Kuechly, wideout Larry Fitzgerald, kicker Adam Vinatieri, and running back Roger Craig. They were all enshrined and presented with their bronze busts. And in the WNBA, Caitlin Clark would receive her eighth technical foul. Would later be rescinded by the WNBA after the game, but not before Caitlin Clark would put on a show to give the Indiana Fever a big win against Chicago.
2: But they'll say the foul happened pre-gather. And so side out for Indiana. Here's Clark separating, taking, and hitting Caitlin Clark, 5 of 6 from downtown.
1: That gave the Fever a 76-70 lead in the fourth quarter. Clark would finish with 26 points and 11 assists as the Indiana Fever would go on to pick up the victory. But the worry was with Caitlin Clark and whether or not that technical foul would stand. Clark with and Kelsey Mitchell after the game with Holly Rowe on the Fever victory.
3: You two continue to make history together. 25 or more in a game. This is not happening. You are now the second duo in league history to do this. How are you feeding off of each other so effectively right now?
4: We take our bond serious. Me and C, we like to think that, you know, our backcourt is, it comes from love, for one, and I think that I want his hair to be great and vice versa. So a lot of it is just his love and energy, honestly.
3: Love and energy. Caitlin, you had another terrific game. You're doing something we haven't seen before in WNBA history. 25 or more points, 10 or more assists. You continue to shine. I know last game wasn't great for you. How did you turn that page quickly?
5: That's all you can do is move on, you know? You got to have a resilient mind. Our group has to be resilient in what we do. It would have been nice to make both free throws, though, Holly. So we'll keep working on that. Too many missed free throws, but just proud of our group. Hey, Chicago's been in every single game down the stretch here, and I know their record doesn't show it, but they're a very talented team. They're well coached. They execute at a high level, and we knew it was going to be a challenge coming in here, so just proud of this group.
3: Hey, don't leave. I have one more question for you. Back to you. There was a down the stretch. You guys almost got in trouble again. They pull within 3 points. This happened against Vegas. How did this group change that script and find the resilience to close this out well?
4: Your best learner is experience. And I like to think that we learned a lot the other day. And so you want to be able to sit a deal. You want to be able to stay resilient, get through the play the game the right way, and make the right plays.
3: Okay. You got another technical foul. I know that that can lead to another suspension. What are your thoughts on what happened?
5: She said I ran into her. I've already watched it on the tape, so we'll let the league decide, but it wasn't intentional or anything, so I'm hoping it's getting rescinded, Holly. I'll see
3: you. And nothing was said. Nothing was said.
5: I'll see you on Tuesday.
3: Okay, you heard it here first.
1: Caitlin Clark with Holly Rowe after the game on ABC. It was indeed rescinded by the WNBA, so no suspension coming for Caitlin Clark. It was a bit of a curious play in which to give Clark a technical foul. It was an incidental run-in to the official on the baseline before the technical was assessed. Fever head coach Stephanie White not happy with the call on Clark.
6: My tech was for saying that, even though I heard the F-bomb the whole game. My tech was for saying that. Like that's a bad call. Incidental contact when you're flying out of control, like on a, and I thought her teammates should have come up and talked to her about that as well. Like, I think that's really bad. That happens all the time in the game. You know, officials have to have some awareness in those moments, and it didn't happen.
1: There was an incident as well in the game involving Dejanay Carrington being ejected from the game for the Chicago Sky after a hard foul hitting Sophie Cunningham in the head. It was the first ejection of her career. The ESPN WNBA countdown crew discussed the Carrington foul and the post reaction.
7: What we all can't do is say what's in the hearts and minds of players, what they experience. But what we can do is we can look at a play and say what we think of that play. And a flagrant foul penalty, too, it has to be deemed unnecessary, Shanae, and excessive. Did this meet that criteria to you?
8: I think the officials made the right call. unnecessary and excessive. When you see the play happen, it's in transition, it's in fast motion, but also she's in the air and there's contact above the neck. So again, the criteria being those two things, I think the refs made the right call.
7: What did you see, Hermione?
9: I think you guys laid it out perfectly. When you look at the letter of the law, right, this is taking an opponent out of the air. It is a dangerous play. I thought that it was adjudicated appropriately. And one of the things that I look for on these types of plays is sort of the immediate recoil of the players involved.
7: Right.
9: Wasn't necessarily a reach back to help her up. Like, and again, that's not necessarily being adjudicated, but it is one of the things that I noticed in the exchange. So I thought that this was officiated appropriately. As far as the threads goes, Dejanae Carrington uses her platform as she decides, and you pointed out we can't speak to her experience. I did think that the post was unnecessary, though, just from where we all sit in this climate of the WNBA, because we just laid out the letter of the law in terms of how the play was adjudicated. So we'll see how that goes. I'm a proponent of a cool down period when you head to the locker room.
8: Yeah, nothing good happens in the heat of the moment, and the WNBA is a league that does not stand for hate of any kind, and this once again is like that. Using the platform that way can distract from the game that we all love and want to celebrate, and so I think that's really difficult.
10: The WNBA countdown crew on the fouls involving Dejanae Carrington. SportsCenter All Night, ESPN Radio, and the ESPN app. The nine-game win streak of the Boston Red Sox came to an end on Saturday.
11: Three balls and a strike to Eli White with the bases loaded. Two down, the pitch. Swinging a shot into center field that's going to end the game. It is right at Bolte. He makes the grab, and it is over. The Red Sox battled as they always do. They leave them loaded in the ninth, and the A's win 7-3.
10: The call on WEI 93.7, the Athletics with a 7-3 win over the Red Sox that ends their nine-game losing streak, ends the Red Sox win streak at nine games, and it's just the fourth loss for Boston in their last 31 games. So, moving on with Major League Baseball, the Guardians taking on the White Sox on ESPN Radio. Guardians, two games back of the White Sox for the top spot in the American League Central, have a 26% chance to win the division, according to ESPN Analytics. Meanwhile, the White Sox, they've lost four in a row, already their longest losing streak of the season. Munetaka Murakami reached base in 23 straight games. The last White Sox rookie with a longer streak than that was Frank Thomas back in the 1990 season when he did it in 25 straight. Pick up the action on here on ESPN Radio. It's a nothing-nothing game in the top of the sixth. Rhys Hoskins at the plate for Cleveland.
12: Hoskins, the right-hander. Kay, the lefty, deals. Swinging a high drive left field, and Rhys Hoskins goes yard. A two-run blast for the Cleveland first baseman. In the sixth, the Guardians score first, and it's 2-0 Cleveland over Chicago.
10: Mike Cousins on ESPN Radio, a 2-0 lead for Cleveland. We'll move to the bottom of the sixth inning. And White Sox trailing 2-1. Tristan Peters coming up with a couple of men on.
12: Bases full, the 0-1. Line drive left center field. This will give the White Sox the lead. Ball is down for a base hit. Vargas scores. Benintendi comes home. And it's a two-run double for Tristan Peters with two out here in the sixth. And after trailing all game long, the White Sox leap in front of the Guardians. 3-2 Chicago.
10: White Sox pick up their 60th win of the year in their 116th game, a 6-3 victory over the Guardians. It snaps a four-game losing streak against the Guardians. And overall, Munetaka Murakami, 1-for-3 with his 26th homer of the year, his 24th straight game reaching base safely, most by a White Sox rookie again since Frank Thomas had 25 in his rookie season back in 1990. The men who called it for us on ESPN Radio, Mike Cousins and Doug Glanville, posted this post-game extra.
12: Thank you, Alex. Saturday night at Raid Field in Chicago started off quietly. The first five innings between the first-place White Sox and the second-place Guardians saw no runs come across. Cleveland took a 2-0 lead on a two-run homer from Rhys Hoskins in the sixth, and the bottom of the sixth, Doug, was where the game really changed. The White Sox knocked starter Gavin Williams out of the game and pounced on the Cleveland bullpen.
13: You know, they finally broke through, and Murakami is, you know, all season long, the power game. And that's part of what the White Sox can do. They have that quick strike ability. They can hit the home run, get back into games, put up crooked numbers, so to speak. They were able to do that, but a lot of it was just the sort of implosion of the Guardian bullpen, who's been, they've been really good, but they got behind. They started hitting guys ahead in the count. They were in control, back-to-back hit by pitches, and then the wheels kind of came off. So once you give up those five runs. Then it was all in the hands of the bullpen for the White Sox, which pretty much delivered. The back end did a great job, and they held the line right there. So that's what you want. You're a home team. You get the lead. You hold it. And the White Sox, you know, have that explosive offense that can really score quickly.
12: Cleveland has won the American League Central in each of the last two seasons. Could well win it for a third straight year this year.
13: Yeah.
12: But Chicago has not been to the postseason since they won the American League Central in 2021. They've turned things around this year. What's been at the core of what has made them a postseason contender?
13: Well, in those years, they got beat down. They developed, they drafted, they got the talent pool, and they made a couple of strategic moves. And Will Venable's been a great fit for them because, you know, they said, okay, well, you know, maybe this isn't the exact plan of like how quickly, but he said, wait, we have a shot. And they have a very cohesive team that got experience last year in the second half, who are young, who've really come together well. And then you look on paper, you see a team with a lot of power that can be aggressive. They've added pieces like Luis Castillo with experience. And you say you're in a year where anybody could probably come out of the Central or the AL West or the wild card. So this is a good year to be aggressive and try to seize the moment because they can absolutely make the playoffs.
12: I think the White Sox are taking a page out of the Wall Street handbook. Hire an Ivy League graduate to run the show, and things usually go pretty well. Will Venable, who played not only baseball but basketball at Princeton as well, and you're number two leading the White Sox. They hold on to a two-game lead in the American League Central with a 6-3 win over the Guardians on a Saturday night in Chicago. For Doug Glanville, I'm Mike Cousins, right here on your home for Sunday Night Baseball. Major League Baseball on ESPN Radio and the ESPN app. Now let's go back to Alex Del Barrio in the studio.
10: Thanks a lot, Mike. We'll continue on with more Major League Baseball. Cubs taking on the Royals. Nothing-nothing game. Bottom of the first inning, Kansas City batting on 96.5 The Fan.
14: And he hits a high fly ball, deep center. Back goes Taylor, the center fielder, and gone, Caglione. As they did last night, Royals jump in front in the first inning.
10: Jack Caglione with a solo home run to put the Royals up 1-0 as the Cubs enter the game 4.5 games back of the Brewers for first in the NL Central. But Caglione not done. Bottom of the seventh inning, he's up again with a man on.
15: Here's the pitch. Into the air, deep right center field. He might have just done it again. Taylor's to the wall. He leaps. It's out of here. A two-homer night for Jack Caglione. A two-run shot. The Royals lead 6-3.
10: And that ended up being the final score, 6-3. The final, Caglione goes 4-for-4 with a pair of doubles and the two home runs. Four runs batted in as well. First Royals player with 12 or more total bases since Lorenzo Cain did it back in the 2012 season. The win by Kansas City snaps a five-game win streak by the Cubs. Pete Crow Armstrong had his five-game hit streak snapped. More Major League Baseball. Blue Jays taking on the Phillies. Philadelphia two games ahead of the Padres for the last wild card spot, listed as a 62% chance to make the playoffs. With a loss, it dropped to 56%, according to ESPN Analytics. Phillies 5-2 in the month of August, ranking fifth in Major League Baseball in that span. Kyle Schwarber with the fourth best odds in the National League to win the MVP, according to DraftKings. Tied for second in Major League Baseball this season with his 33 home runs, trailing Yordan Alvarez, who's got 35. Meanwhile, for the Blue Jays, they trail the Rangers by 3.5 games for the final AL wild card spot. Pick up the action on Sportsnet 590. The Fan, Max Scherzer on the hill for Toronto, striking out Kyle Schwarber, and it was a milestone.
16: Scherzer about to pitch or toss his 75th pitch of the game. 3-2 is in there for strike three. Catches Schwarber looking, and Max Scherzer is now in sole possession of the number 10 spot in Major League Baseball history. 3,516 career strikeouts.
10: Passing Walt Johnson for 10th all-time. So Scherzer stands alone in the 10th place spot in strikeouts all-time in Major League Baseball history. Now we go to the 11th inning. A 5-5 game. Nathan Lukes is up for Toronto on Sportsnet 590 The Fan.
16: The 3-2 pitch. And Lucas rips one to right field. It's riding. It's flying. And it's over the wall. It's a two-run bomb in the 11th inning for Nathan Lukes, and the Toronto Blue Jays take a 7-5 lead.
10: Lucas with the two-run blast. Blue Jays would finish off the win. Their sixth extra inning win of the year, tied for the most in the American League. Lucas homer in the 11th, his first in extra innings of his career. Vlad Guerrero Jr. would homer his seventh of the season, snapping his 18-game homerless drought. Aaron Nola struck out 8 in the loss and struck out his 2,000th batter, just the second pitcher in Phillies history to reach that mark. Mets taking on the Pirates. Bottom of the first inning, Ronnie Simon at the plate for Pittsburgh on Sports Radio 93.7 The Fan.
17: Ronnie Simon batting left-handed. Grounds this ball and a fair ball past third. This will score two. Ronnie Simon, little stutter step around first, realizes he's able to get to second with a double, and it's 3-0 Pirates.
10: Already 8-0 in the bottom of the seventh. More from the Pittsburgh bats.
17: And so they've decided, Brandon Lau just turned on one. Way gone! Brandon Lau sends home run number 25, soaring into the night at PNC Park. 9-0 Pirates.
10: Lau with the home run to make it 9-0. Pirates shut out the Mets 9-0, ending the Mets' four-game win streak, their seventh shutout win this season. Bubba Chandler, 6 innings allowed, only 3 hits, and struck out 5. Still more to come, including our top sound. That's next, SportsCenter All Night, ESPN Radio, and the ESPN app.
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1: 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The Betrayal of Shohei Ohtani is presented by Gusto. Well, a lot of action on the baseball diamond as we enter another week here in the month of August. We're getting tighter in the pennant races. And here to break down all the top plays from Saturday with our top sound, here's John Ryder.
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3: Thanks, Alex. Another busy Saturday in baseball. We begin with two teams heading in opposite directions, facing off at Fenway. It will be the A's that come out on top over the Red Sox, snapping Boston's nine-game winning streak. 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
4: 2-2 pitch to Soderstrom, and he drives that to right. Way back, and that ball is gone. Soderstrom homers for the second time in as many nights in Boston. 6-2 A's.
0: Number four.
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5: The 2-0 pitch. 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Deep right field. Corey Seager. 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A line drive. Three-run home run over the Ranger bullpen. 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
0: Number three.
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4: Here's the pitch. In the air, deep right center field. He might have just done it again. Taylor's to the wall. He leaps. It's out of here. A two-homer night for Jack Caglione. A two-run shot. The Royals lead 6-3.
0: Number two.
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5: The 3-2 pitch, and Lucas rips one to right field. It's riding, it's flying, and it's over the wall. It's a two-run bomb in the 11th inning for Nathan Lucas, and the Toronto Blue Jays take a 7-5 lead.
0: Number one.
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6: 0-2 pitch. Curveball, ground ball, back to Dreyer. He throws the second one on the first. Double play! And the Dodgers win! A game-ending double play started by Jack Dreyer. And the Dodgers win it in extra innings 2-1. And end the seven-game losing skid.
1: That was John Ryder with our top sound. We continue here on SportsCenter All Night. More WNBA action. The two teams with the best records in the WNBA, the 22-9 Las Vegas Aces and the 25-7 Minnesota Lynx, the two teams with the shortest odds to win the WNBA title. They squared off. Asia Wilson, 12 straight 20-point games, tied for the fourth longest streak in WNBA history. The Lynx would go on to win it 98-87 over the Aces. Avisa Collier with 22 points and 6 rebounds. Olivia Miles had a strong game for Minnesota as well. 26 points, 7 assists, and 4 rebounds. She becomes the fastest player to score 600 points and 150 assists in WNBA history. And again, an 11-point victory by the Lynx over the Aces. Asia Wilson, 16 points and 8 rebounds, tied for her fewest points in a game this season. And Collier with 20 or more points in 3 of the 6 games played this season in 81 career games, fourth most in franchise history behind Maya Moore. Collier, again, strong game, 22 points. Lynx head coach Cheryl Reeve on her performance.
7: She played defense different than the last game, so that was nice to see. And she was setting the tone, and you know, as a captain, she was taking ownership for what needed to happen, and then I told her, half your shots from three is a really good space for us. And so, obviously she was getting those opportunities and cashing in, and then also doing work in the paint. And, I think initially there was some thought about how do you play Tashi and Fee if they like the same spots. But those two play really well off of each other. Tashi understands how to space for her and then what to do. If Fee doesn't get it and it comes to Tashi to play the next action, and So that pairing has been really good for us. Fiva's Nafisa Collier.
1: Cheryl Reeve on the Lynx victory in Nafisa Collier's performance. Other game in the WNBA, the Fire taking on the Storm. Seattle versus Portland. Portland just 4-10 in their last 14 games. Bridget Carlton hitting from downtown for the Fire on WNBA League Pass.
8: Winterberg on the dribble handoff. It gets to Carlton, and she is money! A sniper from long range. What a hit. It extends the lead to 15.
1: Portland picks up the win 100-93. Carlton with 24 points, including four threes. Her eighth 20-point game this season for the Fire. It's the 11th straight loss for the Storm. Ties their longest in franchise history. 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
24: You just heard it there. CeCe, I have deemed this the story of the week in sports.
25: Let's go.
24: It is the most creative, new, interesting story that we have seen all week in sports. The promotion run by the Akron football program, as you just heard, the idea that someone, a season ticket holder, could be raffled off to call the plays on the first drive of the first game in coordinates with the head coach, Joe Moorhead, and the offensive coordinator. And the man behind it is the AD, Dr. Andrew T. Goodrich. And he joins us here on Unsportsmanlike on ESPN Radio, along with Chris Canty, Evan Cohen with you. How did you come up with this?
26: Man, well, thank you for having me on the show. I really appreciate it. The truth is that we dreamt up this on the way home from Tampa. Our men's basketball team had just competed in the NCAA tournament. It was so much fun. Our fans were incredibly involved down there in Tampa, and we literally thought, how do we take that same experience and bring it to football? And through a lot of back and forth, we came to the realization that Coach Moorhead is both our head coach and offensive coordinator, and we said, how fun would it be for Coach Moorhead to have an assistant? What if we had somebody call the game with him? And then we thought, that's a little too much. All right, we can't do the whole game. And then my deputy AD said, what about just the first play? And we settled on, boy, is this crazy? Could we have them do the opening drive?
25: Dr. Goodrich, how hard was it to sell Coach Moorhead and the players in the locker room on this idea?
26: You know, Coach Moorhead was reasonably skeptical, okay?
25: I would think so.
26: Very, very fair, very fair. But you know, it was interesting, and he has been so amazing in this process, because I think we all know, out of 136 FBS head coaches, a small percentage of them would say, yeah, I'm going to go along with this. This is going to be fun. But once we started talking about how this could work and the impact it was going to have on our program and our fan base, he leaned into it 100%. And he has been absolutely awesome. And I think he honestly relishes the opportunity to be a mentor in this process, because, listen, we want this person to be successful. We want to go down there and score a touchdown. We want to do that together, and I think he's going to take a lot of pride in helping that happen.
24: We're talking to Dr. Andrew T. Goodrich. He's the Akron Director of Athletics. They've been all over the news this week as they are running a promotion where they're raffling off the first series of their first game of this college football season, where a fan could partner with the head coach / Joe Moorhead to call plays. So how has it impacted season tickets, both in terms of number of tickets sold and dollars coming in?
26: Yeah, so it's been amazing in terms of percentages, right? Literally yesterday was the biggest sales day we had since the day we opened InfoCision Stadium. And to give you context, listen, we got the second smallest budget in the FBS. So for us, we're talking thousands and thousands of dollars. What's really interesting, though, is that it helped us sell a premium suite, which is really difficult for us to do sometimes. And we are now sold out of our suites. And we've been contacted by companies about being interested in doing a jersey patch sponsorship with the University of Akron. And so we actually think the greatest impact of this is going to be other than just season tickets.
24: Wow. So
25: that's incredible.
24: Have you guys figured out how you're going to announce this? Is it going to be some sort of live promotion? And would you want to do it on our show? Go ahead.
26: There you go. Well, so let's be really candid here. When we developed this, we really thought it would have an incredible impact on our fans here in Akron, Summit County, maybe Northeast Ohio. we had no idea that I'd be on the radio here with you on ESPN a couple days after. And we just hit 20 million views on X on an organic tweet, which I gotta imagine has never been done before. So, you know, we have sat back and said we may have to reevaluate exactly how we do it. I will say I've read plenty of things on X, and I think a lot of people are concerned that we will use this opportunity to just use an influencer to do this. I'm here to assure everyone we created this so it would be random and one person would have an opportunity to live out their dream, and we will commit to that. So as we verify the exact way that we will reveal it, the one thing I can confirm is it will be random. Someone will be selected at random. And, you know, we're going to put all of our support behind that person so they can go out and have a good job.
25: Dr. Goodrich, what's been the reaction from your administration as well as other athletic directors?
26: It's been incredibly positive, honestly. I think we are all a little bit in shock at how viral this has gone. Certainly our administration is incredibly excited about this. I mean, the University of Akron is an incredible university with great programs. And trust me, we're going to lean on this experience to help get young people to come over and get enrolled and become students, as well as just, you know, try to recruit student athletes and fans to come to games. And athletics directors have reached out and been very, very supportive. I appreciate them. And I wouldn't be shocked if we saw some other folks try this, maybe in some other sports sometime down the road.
0: Well, it's a great lead into this. Have you thought about what's next? Have you thought about other games, other plays, other opportunities with how much of a hit this has been?
26: You know, we are thinking about that. You know, could this be a theme at the University of Akron where we find a way to do this with our men's and women's basketball program? You know, we have a nationally ranked, you know, men's soccer program that, you know, honestly could you know, win a national championship. Do we find other ways to get our fans involved at a level that they just haven't been involved in before?
0: So, and we're talking with the AD at Akron, Dr. Andrew T. Goodrich, who had a great idea. His team had a great idea here. First series of the first game against Robert Morris for Akron. Fan wins a raffle. They call the plays with Joe Moorhead, their head coach slash offensive coordinator. Let's play out a hypothetical. Let's play out that you win the game. Okay. Let's play out also by winning the game, you only have one offensive touchdown and it's on the first drive of the game.
26: You know, I haven't given that some thought. You know, we might have to, you know, we reserve the right to become more intelligent. So let's see if that plays out. You know, we'll call it there. A little bit like an audible, right?
0: Yeah,
26: we'll,
0: I mean,
26: we'll
0: there
26: call
0: you go.
26: It the line of scrimmage.
0: All right, I have a thought though with our show. So our show over the last few years has been very involved with the Boca Bowl in Boca Raton, Florida, which I believe you guys are eligible for. Your conference plays into that, et cetera. You guys, I believe, have been in the past. Akron has been in. If you are in the Boca Bowl this year, can you let us call a play? Specific, very specific.
25: Yes.
0: We are very involved in that. We've done our show has been involved in the broadcast from it. Can you say right now that if Akron makes it to the Boca Bowl, Unsportsmanlike gets a play?
26: You're on.
0: Yes.
26: Let's do it.
0: We got to play.
26: Let's
0: we
26: go.
0: Gotta
26: Let's
0: play.
26: Go. You got it.
0: Okay.
26: Let's go.
0: We got to play.
26: You got it.
0: We got to play.
26: Yep.
0: What last
26: awesome.
0: Thing? Because I know
26: you,
0: that. Go ahead. I'm sorry.
26: You got to email that to me in advance. We're going to have a conversation, but we'll work it in. I got to work that. Coach is down at practice right now, so I got it. I think I'll wait until we hit that 6-win mark before I let them know. So just
0: let's
26: keep that between you and me and everybody watching.
0: Yeah. No, nobody's watching and listening. Don't worry about it. Just like 500 stations across the country, ESPNU, ESPN app, SiriusXM80. But nobody's paying attention to this.
26: Yeah.
0: Is there anything, you've talked about this a lot, there's been a lot that's come out. Is there anything about this that we should know that we don't know? Because it has become a viral promotion that is really cool here.
26: The whole intent behind this was to have fun, right? And, you know, hey, listen, I like lawsuits and talks about Congress and Capitol Hill and all that as much as the next guy. But college football just hasn't been a lot of fun the last 4 or 5 months. And, you know, we just wanted to make sure that, you know, we're having fun with the greatest game in America. We love this. And, you know, we hope that, you know, people can look at the University of Akron in a different way and say, hey, we're out, we're having fun, we're leading. And you know what else? We got a pretty good football team. And so everyone ought to keep an eye on us and see what happens this year.
24: Well, and that,
25: is outstanding perspective, Dr. Goodrich. You're absolutely right. Like, we got to bring the joy back into college football because the business has gotten away. You are 1,000% on point with that.
24: And that's what we've been saying. Like, this whole thing is about selling a dream. I mean, Chris played in the NFL for 11 years at the highest of levels, was awesome, won a Super Bowl, wore the C on his jersey as a captain. I was a failed high school football quarterback, okay? The concept of calling a play in college football sounds like one of the coolest things ever. It's like, you know, it's a, and people are coming up with wild cockamamie plays, but it's selling the dream that you guys have done legally, morally, and ethically. It's great.
26: Well, and you know what's interesting? We've all done it. We've all stood in our living room, pointed at a television set and said, what are we doing? Why are we doing this? Run this play. I can see the defense right here, right now. And this is, you know, we've all done it. And then you combine that with the fact that so many of our fans, they're playing Madden. They're playing NCAA, you know, college football. You know, hopefully they're getting on there. They're playing with the Akron Zips and they're preparing the plays so that if they win, they know what they're going to call. But, you know, they're actually getting some reps. And so, you know what? I think this might not be as far-fetched as some people think it may be.
24: Well, this was awesome. Congratulations to you and your school selling out the stadiums, the suites, and all that kind of stuff. Just unbelievable. Dr. Andrew T. Goodrich, AD at Akron. And hopefully you make it to the Boca Bowl because then we get a play. So thank you so much for the time. We appreciate it.
26: You got it. Thank you, guys.
24: What an awesome story. CeCe, your eyes lit up when on that last answer when he says, college football, let's be honest, hasn't been that fun recently in terms of the news around it. And your eyes lit up with that. Why?
25: Because so much of the focus has been about the business of college football, who's getting paid what, who's being bought out, players jumping around in the transfer portal, going to the highest bidders. And then these fights that they're having with the NCAA, the fights that they're having with these huge conglomerates that are conferences, and then of course the advocacy of more guidelines and guardrails to Congress. I just think that so much attention has been paid to stuff that's off the field, and we don't focus enough on what's happening on the field and the overall pageantry that makes a lot of people fall in love with college football.
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33: Oh, no, when it was built, that wasn't moved. I can't believe they used to fit the appropriate amount of people in that space for a Hall of Fame induction.
34: No, if you see, and they have a couple of the tapes here. I mean, not the weekend you're going to wander with everybody, all right, the fans here, but you can see some of them. So there were two that I remember. One was Joe Montana's, and I guess Ronnie, and I think they all. And I was at a couple of Pittsburgh ones.
33: Yes.
34: They were Pittsburgh is what, 2 hours, whatever it is?
33: Yep.
34: Hanging off the interstate. Sitting.
33: Yeah. Yeah.
34: With the trucks going by at 70 miles an hour, I went, oh my God. Because all of Pittsburgh was here for a Bradshaw I covered. I wasn't the MC yet, but they were like, oh my, all those Steelers. I mean, every year you had at least one Steeler.
0: Right, and what and the person who changed it, as you know, and I'll just say here, it was Jim Kelly.
34: Correct.
0: Because you can draw a line from Buffalo, New York, to Pittsburgh, PA, where he's from, all the way down to Canton, Ohio. It's almost like a geographical straight line. Obviously, you're zigzagging a little bit. And they just decided...
34: Stadium, let's try it.
0: Because they couldn't fit these people in that space.
34: 2002...
0: Yeah.
34: And I went out to do this to the mic, you know, like 30 minutes before just to test it.
0: Right.
34: And I'm kind of, I'm not Jim Kelly, I'm not Andre Reed, I'm not Thurman Thomas, I'm not Bruce Smith. We could go on and on and on.
0: Yes.
34: But I'm Buffalo, as you know.
0: Yes, sir.
34: And so just me doing this, the crowd erupted because they had driven, or the campers the night before, whatever.
0: Sure. Yeah.
34: And I went... within 1 minute, Rich, I went, oh my God, this is a Buffalo home game. I never looked at it. Oh God, we got stadium. What will malfunction? How is it going to be?
0: Yes.
34: And they were already there, like in Bills. And there were a good 10, 12, 14, 15. It was first stadium one.
0: Yeah.
34: All I was doing this.
0: They were
34: tapping
0: ready.
34: The mic.
0: They were ready.
34: Oh my God. So that was. But I will tell you this one story, and yes. Joe Hargan, you can talk to him about another time. The first reunion they had was maybe, so the Ted Williams All-Star Game, baseball had everybody back in 99 at Fenway. There's a reason I'm going here, which is unbelievable.
0: Yep.
34: And they all went out to their positions, and there's Willie Mays standing in the outfield, but there's Frank Robinson, but there's Stan Musial, but that, I mean, we could go on and on and on.
0: Nuts.
34: But that was unbelievable. Football, ooh, we haven't had one of those, and they tried to get everybody back, and I want to say it was 2000.
0: Mm-hmm.
34: And it was at noon, but they would come off the buses, like, there was no order of when I was introducing. They had never had this many people come back. I don't think they'd ever had, like, I remember there were less Hall of Famers 25 years ago,
0: sure.
34: Obviously, but only opened in 63. So, one by one, but I'm at the mic. I don't know who's next. There's no order. It's when they got off the bus.
0: Mm.
34: And I don't know them all by sight. And Joe Horgan would try to run and hand me a card. I mean, I know who Joe Namath is. I know who Gale Sayers is. But Otto Graham, you know, and the place would go nuts.
0: Yeah.
34: And each one would come out and give a, and that was on the steps. And I think they knew right then and there, we're outgrowing this.
0: We're outgrowing it.
34: And so I've done every one in the stadium, except the one you did when I was not fortunate enough to present Mr. Wilson.
0: Ralph Wilson, yeah. Jr., that was 2009. Rod Woodson's our next guest here after our chat with you, Chris Berman, and he was in that class. And I'll never forget that day because you presented Ralph Wilson, Jr., and this was back in the day when the presenters were speaking, giving a speech. Now they're sitting down and giving a
34: better
0: video
34: now.
0: Well, I just remember that night again because you present Ralph Wilson, Jr., and one by one the presenters would then come up and speak on behalf. So when you're speaking, you couldn't speak and MC as well, so I got the call to the bullpen, and you were awesome to me, man. Like the night before, you pulled me over. You're like, you know, when you do this tomorrow, I'm sure you remember this. You're like, I just got one thing to tell you, and you said, don't F it up.
34: And you didn't. In other words, you're coachable.
0: Exactly. But I do recall, though, that at

0: Eric Thomas for 23 and a half minutes, to the point where midway through, I got up and I went off stage to find Joe Horgan, who you're mentioning. He's basically a keeper of the flame here, runs the shop. He wouldn't like being called that way because he's such a sweet, humble man. But I went and found him, and I'm like, what do I do? You know? And he basically said, you can't do anything. And I turn around, and as I go back to my spot, Roger Staubach is standing right in front of me. And he says, Rich, I was told to go just 5 minutes. I'd have spoken longer if I could. And I'm sitting there thinking to myself, oh my God, Roger Staubach is upset with me. what do I do? I'm like, where's Berman the 1 year that I could,
1: well,
0: you know, like, I'm in the middle of this right now. What the heck?
1: Well, here's the thing. There were no presenter speeches after that year.
0: I know that was the...
1: I figured I was the problem. But Ralph was, at that point, 90 and quite sharp still. I went about 10 or 12. I mean, I can go long on anything, but...
0: Nice.
1: But once you remind people that he served in both theaters of World War II...
0: Right.
1: Whoa, I'm not shortening that.
0: Right.
1: Okay?
0: Yeah.
1: Atlantic, then later in the Pacific. Oh, by the way, he owned the Buffalo Bills from day one to...
0: Right.
1: To day six, you know, to year 60 or whatever. So, yeah, that was the last year of that, the presenter speech.
0: Yeah, because Ted Cottrell went after Carl and spoke longer than Bruce Smith did. That was
1: the end of it.
0: That's what we call the coup de grace of all of that. But in your tenure, did you ever have a moment? Like, because again, part of me was like, oh my God, Roger Staubach is upset with me. And the other part of me just remembers growing up in my basement in Staten Island, New York, watching the Tom Landry Cowboys in that offensive line that would get up and then get and then reset.
1: Oh God,
0: and,
1: yes.
0: And I'm thinking, part of me was also, oh my God, this is Roger Staubach. This is the coolest thing ever. Have you had that moment as a MC?
1: Not here, but here's what came to my mind when you were telling me that story. Please. Have I ever? Because you can't get up and pull a Hall of Famer off.
0: No.
1: It's not up to me anyway. I mean, we just work here, Rich. Would you like it? Would you like me to supersize your French fries? You know, the number two meal, like apple pie on the house. I can do that.
0: Sure.
1: Okay,
0: right.
1: Kind of like. I am at ESPN now. Would you like an apple pie? I can add one.
0: Yes,
1: so, right. I'm kidding, of course, but.
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1: Here is your latest Middle Tennessee weather. Sunday brings a slight chance of showers late in the day, with patchy fog early. Highs near 93, but it will feel like 103. Overnight, a small shower risk before 8. Monday turns sunny and hotter, near 96, with a heat index of 107. 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
1: Bad Dodgers because of Scooble. 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
1: Along with Harry Douglas, I'm Freddie Coleman. Welcome to the best show on your radio. It is the Afternoon Cool. You know it, you love it. 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Thanks for joining us on the ESPN app, SiriusXM Channel 80, as well as tune in. And do not forget to tell that smart speaker to play ESPN Radio. It's now time for Fact or Fiction, starring the Tampa Bay Buccaneers and their general manager, Jason Light. By the way, a couple of things for you. Number one, Jahmyr Gibbs getting his new money from the Detroit Lions. Their running back signing a three-year contract extension, $67 million, in which it could rise up to above $75 million. He now becomes the highest paid running back in the history of the National Football League. Number two, we have preseason football starting in about an hour. The Arizona Cardinals taking on the Carolina Panthers. They get NFL 2026 going. Now, back to Fact or Fiction, involving the Carolina Panthers, one of the teams in their division, the Tampa Bay Buccaneers. Jason Light, I'm sure he was trying to say a lot, but say a little regarding Baker Mayfield as a franchise quarterback, and if they're going to trade one of the best defensive tackles in the league, Vita Vea. Like I said, potential fact or fiction.
2: Yeah, we do think he is, and we love Baker. Our feelings for Baker haven't changed. Baker, as we all know here, is a very fiery competitor that's not afraid to speak his mind. I'm sure I know he's disappointed, frustrated. We were too. But like I said, he is, you know, we're in a good place. He's out to have the best year. He's focused on having the best year of his career. I have no plans on trading Vita.
3: Do you expect him to play this season?
2: That's what the hope is, and that's what the that's what we're trying to resolve right now.
4: Now, a lot of general managers and guys in the front office, they would say that on a microphone, but you never know what's going on behind closed doors. I do believe Vita Vea is a key component to their defense.
1: Mm-hmm.
4: And a guy that demands double teams because he is so physical at the point of attack. You know, anchor in the middle, it allows linebackers to get downhill and shoot gaps, but also allows pass rushers to do what they were born to actually do, go sack the quarterback. So, you know, I hope they can figure this thing out so he's actually there.
1: Right.
4: I'm pretty sure head coach Todd Bowles, who's a defensive-minded guy, hopes Vita Vea is there as well, too.
1: Mm-hmm.
4: As far as Baker Mayfield, look, Baker Mayfield resurrected his career going to the Tampa Bay Buccaneers, and I know he's thankful for that opportunity. And the Buccaneers are also thankful to be able to have a guy post-Tom Brady who could get them to the playoffs, win the NFC South a few years.
1: Yeah.
4: And for the most part, the way the year started off last year, Freddie, he was playing like an MVP candidate. Then that kind of tailed off toward the end of the season when they went against, you know, NFC South opponents. Didn't win the ball games that they probably should have won. Lost to the Miami Dolphins as well. Didn't make the playoffs. But it is what it is. I think this is going to be a year where Baker Mayfield is going to say, I'm betting on myself.
1: Mm-hmm.
4: And if I do lead this team to the promised land, you better open your wallets, because I'm going to demand a lot of cash.
1: Okay. Here's the fact, more than the fiction involving Jason Light. I'm going to start with Baker Mayfield. It's fiction that they believe Baker Mayfield is a franchise quarterback, because if they did, they'd have paid him by now. They'd have paid him the same amount of money that Trevor Lawrence is getting from Jacksonville, Jordan Love getting from the Green Bay Packers. Those are right on his tier of quarterback. So, yeah, he'll say the right things in terms of Baker Mayfield. We believe he's a franchise quarterback. If you believed it, you'd have paid him by now. You wouldn't have waited. There's always a yeah, but with Baker Mayfield. And they're banking on this. They're banking on Baker Mayfield making it personal enough that it's going to benefit Tampa Bay. They win that division. This way they can say, see, we believed in you, and now we really believe in you. If you're the Bucs, you can do the business thing, but Baker Mayfield has made this personal. Right, Rick Stroud, Bucs beat writer at Tampa Bay Times, who said as much in the Pat McAfee show earlier today.
5: I know that they were unhappy at some of the things that he came out and said. You know, they may have felt disrespected in their own way. But listen, to Baker Mayfield and to any player in the NFL that's putting pieces of their body all over the league, it's personal, right? Everything's personal to this guy anyway. He has the world's biggest shoulder chip. And to the Bucs, it's business. And from what I understand, that they were a little bit fearful, or are a little fearful, of getting into a Russell Wilson type situation where, you know, you give him a huge contract, maybe he doesn't pan out, and then you're you know, strapped with bad salary cap situation.
1: Mm-hmm. So that's the fact involving the fiction when they said Baker Mayfield is a franchise quarterback. I believe it's a fact they don't want to trade Vita Vea. I think they'll sign a new contract. I could see that happening either before training camp's over or during the middle of the season. He's too important to that defense, and he's done things the right way for that defense, and he's been a quality guy on and off the football field. That, to me, is more fact than fiction about them not trading him, because I think they're working on a contract. They believe Vita Vea is more important to them than right now than Baker Mayfield is. You can say whatever you want about that, but they thought Baker Mayfield was more important. Baker Mayfield had a new contract by now, and that would have told him, I'm their franchise quarterback. By them waiting and seeing, I'm not saying he told a lie, HD, but it's a little fictional in Jason Light about Baker Mayfield being their franchise quarterback.
4: So when it comes to Baker, one of the things that you look at as a front office, if you're Jason Light, you say to yourself, okay, let's look at all the teams in the NFC, and let's look at all of their quarterbacks. And how do we feel like our quarterback stacks up against those quarterbacks if it came down to it on who's going to be able to get the job done?
1: Okay.
4: Well, I'm not taking Baker Mayfield over Dak Prescott. I'm not taking Baker Mayfield over Jalen Hurts.
1: Okay.
4: I'm not taking Baker Mayfield over Jaden Daniels.
1: All right, that's three.
4: I'm not taking Baker Mayfield over Caleb Williams.
1: That's four.
4: Jared Goff.
1: Five.
4: Jordan Love.
1: Six.
4: Minnesota, that's a big question mark.
1: All right.
4: Atlanta Falcons, that's a big question mark.
1: Right.
4: I probably would take him over Bryce Young right now.
1: That's one.
4: Tyler Shug, no.
1: Okay, that's 7-1.
4: The Arizona Cardinals.
1: 7-2.
4: Yes. Los Angeles Rams.
1: 8-2.
4: No. Brock Purdy.
1: 9-2.
4: No. Sam Darnold.
1: 10-2.
4: No.
1: Just in the NFC alone, because I'm with you, I'm not taking those guys. I'm not taking Baker Mayfield, 10 of those guys.
4: Mm-mm.
1: I'm with you on that one. And I believe
4: And that's probably the way the front office is looking at it. Now, it's not all what they're looking at, but that's a key component. Like, do we view Baker Mayfield in the light that we view some of these other quarterbacks in our own conference?
1: And here's something else. If things don't work out this year in terms of Tampa Bay, guess what's going to happen? They're going to have a new head coach next year.
4: Oh, no doubt.
1: And a new head coach.
4: A lot of people thought it was going to happen this season.
1: I was kind of surprised it didn't. I thought Todd Bowles was really on thin ice, especially when they started 6-2, had the division right there in their hands, and only won two games the rest of the regular season. Normally, that involves you no longer being employed by your franchise. So I was kind of surprised that he was brought back. I'm happy for him. I like Todd Bowles a lot. I'm happy that he got another opportunity. But at the same time, if things don't go well again this year, they finish 8-9. Or 9-8 and don't win their division, a winnable division in the NFC, not South, but South, S-O-U-F. I wonder how much of that could say, okay, we're going to bring in a new head coach. That new guy may not want Baker Mayfield as their quarterback.
4: No, that's you have the potential of that happening, Freddie Coleman. And I would also say, like, let's just say the Tampa Bay Buccaneers lay an egg, and they're sitting in a prime position to draft a quarterback.
1: Mm.
4: You know, if you don't give Baker Mayfield this contract right now, you have the ability to franchise tag him. Now, he doesn't have to sign that franchise tag, but you have that at your disposal if you're the Tampa Bay Buccaneers in their front office.
0: All right, question for you. You went through the list of NFC quarterbacks that you would take over Baker Mayfield. Mm-hmm. And I want to circle back to one guy, and that's Jalen Hurts. And I get it, they play a different game. But now, if you had Baker Mayfield in that Philly offense. Granted, they're going to be highlighting Hurts running the ball more. If you had Baker in that Philly offense, how much better is that Philly offense if you had a Baker Mayfield over Jalen Hurts?
1: I don't think he's better.
4: Well, hold on. Let me ask you this question. They didn't have bona fide players in Tampa Bay?
1: Mike Evans, Chris Godwin.
4: They didn't have bona fide players in Tampa?
1: Pretty good running game. Offensive line, not bad. Tristan Wirfs, one of the best left tackles in football.
4: And that's why I brought it up.
1: Jalen Hurts has two of Baker Mayfield doesn't have. Two Super Bowl appearances. Period. End of story. That's not a question. There's no way. You can flip both of those guys around. I'm not taking Baker Mayfield or Jalen Hurts.
4: Just not doing that. Give me Hurts.
1: Nice try, though, Shannon. He's probably upset that we would take Baker Mayfield over Jackson Dart. That's probably why he's upset as a Giants
0: fan. I ain't bring that up.
1: I know.
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1: Tell you going into this NFL season why I have more questions about the Rams than the Kansas City Chiefs. 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
1: Listening to Amber and Ian, we are presented to you by Progressive Insurance at Ian Fitz ESPN is how you find him. At Amber W Sports is how you find me. We were just talking about the Washington Commanders. They signed Stephon Diggs. Jaden Daniels now has another target there in Washington in a receiver room that needed to get deeper, and it certainly did do that. Let's bring in Bobby Carpenter, former Ohio State and NFL linebacker, host on Sirius XM radio as well. And Bobby, thanks for hopping on with us. We've missed you. Let's just start with the NFC East conversation that we were just having. Do you think the Commanders could have a big bounce back year?
2: Well, if you look at last year, I mean, obviously it was very disappointing coming off a rookie season from Jaden Daniels. It was phenomenal, you know, but that's what happens. There's sometimes the regression, and a lot of times, you know, that regression can happen if there's any type of injury. So they've still got a lot of those pieces there. I think they drafted really well. I think, you know, everybody's excited with who they have, who they've brought in. And now you put someone opposite of Terry McLaurin that can really help stretch the field. And so if you're able to get that running game going, a defense that should continue to be solid, it takes some heat off of them. You know, it's an NFC East that I feel like is pretty wide open. You know, you've got the Giants that should be improved with John Harbaugh, a Dallas squad that I think is really good on offense and, you know, hoping to kind of hold on a little bit on defense, and a Philly team that, you know, has been to Super Bowls and has the championship pedigree. And we'll, you know, see what this new leader, Jalen Hurts, looks like. But they have a lot of the ingredients. But it, to me, that this division might be as big a toss-up as any.
3: Why is Jalen Hurts ripped so much when only two quarterbacks since the vid have more wins than he does, and their names are Josh Allen and Patrick Mahomes? And, oh, by the way, recently I think we saw Jalen Hurts hoisting the Lombardi, and he's been to not one but two of those bad boys. So why is he ripped nonstop for a guy who does nothing but win?
2: You know, that's a really great question, Ian. I think maybe because, like, he's not really out in front. I don't think he's a super public person. And so maybe he doesn't necessarily command as much, you know, maybe the respect because people don't see him quite as much. You know, there is an unorthodox nature to a little bit of how he plays. And I think that there's, you know, when you start talking about the tush push and some of the things that, some of the blowback from that, and, you know, people thought it was gimmicky. Maybe he doesn't get, you know, the love there, the issues with A.J. Brown. There's just been a lot of things that have been swirling. But to your point, he wins a lot of games. He's, you know, a physical specimen. He can run the ball. You know, there's times where his accuracy can get a little questionable, but he's a very good quarterback, and he's gotten better, and he's a hell of a human being. And so he's a guy that people want to rally around and follow. You know, the criticism, like, I don't think Jalen Hurts is a top five quarterback, but I also don't think that he's in the bottom half of the league. I think he's a guy you can win a Super Bowl with, and he may not necessarily do it the exact way that everybody else does, but he does it in his own unique way that's very, very effective.
1: The reason that Jalen Hurts keeps coming up, Bobby Carpenter joining us here on Amber and Ian, is because The Athletic released their quarterback tiers, which they put quarterbacks into tiers based on the voting of general managers and coaches from around the league. And so basically it's people in the NFL chiming in on NFL quarterbacks. And Jalen Hurts ended up 17th on that list in tier two. Guys like Sam Darnold were numerous spots ahead of Jalen Hurts. And so that sparked a conversation on that list also of quarterback tiers. Lamar Jackson had slipped from tier one to a tier two quarterback. Now, he started off tier two at five. Do you think Lamar Jackson is a tier one quarterback or a tier two quarterback in the NFL?
2: That's really a great question. You know, when he's fired on all cylinders, and he's another guy that's very unique with his talents and with what his life can do. We've watched him develop as a passer, you know, throughout his career in the NFL, and not all that different, you know, to Jaden Daniels. They had a ton of injuries last year. You know, they had a litany of things, and some of the stuff happened to him. And so, you know, are we seeing like an erosion of his talent? Are we seeing a slide of Lamar Jackson? I don't think so. I think sometimes, you know, things run their course. I think John Harbaugh is a heck of a coach. It's going to be interesting to see what Jesse Minter does there now and how he's able to steady that ship and guide that ship. He's a football guy. He's from a football family. You know, he's been doing this a long time, but it's his first head coaching job. And it's a big job with a team that has big expectations. And, you know, you put him in tier two right now, that's fine with me. And he's right on the cusp. he goes out and has another MVP caliber season, which we know he's capable of having, he'll be back in tier one. And I think he has that potential. He has that ability. You know, the question always is going to be with him is as his athleticism wanes, will he still be as an effective quarterback as he was at the peak of his powers? And I don't think we're seeing it slide yet, or at least it hasn't been a noticeable slide. It's very, very subtle, if it anything at all. We'll see this year. You're going to see a motivated guy who's bouncing back, who I think wants to go prove to everybody, you know, that he still is in that top echelon.
3: Former first-round pick as an All-American out of Ohio State, Bobby Carpenter joining us here on Amber and Ian on ESPN Radio, the ESPN app, Sirius XM, Channel 80. Aaron Donald is getting, to me, it looks like he's getting closer and closer to coming back out of retirement after 2 years on the street. Now, we all know he's a freak of nature. We've seen the workout videos. He did work out again today with the Rams. The reason we all know this as officials is because he had to use Rams equipment to work out. At the end of your career, Bobby, what was it like getting ready to go play in an NFL game? Take fans to that level and what Aaron Donald is trying to figure out, what he wants to jump back into or just stay on the street.
2: I think he's looking at this and thinking, all right, you know, psychologically, he knows what it has to take. And so you have to talk to yourself. And Bill Parcells used to have the old adage, when people start thinking about retirement, they're already retired. Now, when he starts thinking about coming back, I think a little bit of that is already there. And here's the thing. Like, I think we look at this as kind of a false reality. I think he comes back and plays this year. I don't think he plays in the first half of the season. And I don't think the Rams need him in the first half of the season. You start looking at their gauntlet after their bye week, their last six or seven games, it is going to be a tough one. And that's what they need him for. And frankly, like, I don't know if you try to ask him to play 17-plus the playoffs, even at a reduced rep count, if he's going to be as effective as you want him to be. But if you tell me, listen, let's start working your way into shape, and by week eight, you're feeling good. You can rejoin the team week eight, week nine, give you a week or two to practice. And then, you know, the final six or seven games, let's ramp this thing up.
3: So basically, put him on the pup.
2: Between 15. Yeah, they can. That's what I'm saying. They can do. They got a bunch of stuff. They've got a bunch of levers that they can pull to make sure. But the psychological impact of, like, Ian, you talk about, like, working out. You're older, man. You know, I don't. It's like watching Rocky Balboa at the end. I mean, dude, you're sore. Like, you can't bounce back. You've got to train a different way. And for a guy that's an elite train, like an elite, elite workout guy, it's like, man, like, you just can't do it, and it sucks. Like, I laugh. I love to go do field running. I always go run with the guys at Ohio State and go do things. And the guys, the doctor, go, oh, man, you can still do it. I go, bro, I can't run on the field 2 days in a row. And they look at me like, I'm just telling you, if I do that third day, I feel like hell. It's awful. And so I've got to manage, like, my physical body. It's not my muscles, it's my joints. Like, it's just what it is. And so that's the stuff that he's going to be dealing with right now. He's still got it. I think he still has a high level, but it's just getting back there and being willing to kind of endure the kind of, you know, the physical toll that's going to take on your body, and like the psychological element, Ian, of knowing that, of like, you've been through like a long rehab with your little chicken calf and all that stuff. Imagine someone told you had to go do that again. Like, think about like knowing what it feels like.
3: No.
2: Like, just cut it off.
3: No.
2: Just cut it off. Just take me
1: would just
2: back.
1: Give up on life.
3: They almost cut it off. I would beg them to cut it off to avoid that again. Hell yeah.
2: I mean, you'd be like, listen, just toss the sheet on me like the horse on the track. Man, I got nothing. Like, I can't move.
3: I'm over.
2: And that's what he's going. He knows, like, he knows what it's going to be. But as a competitor, like, you look at the chance to win the ultimate prize, and he looks at playing beside Myles Garrett, thinking, man, like, this could be a heck of a lot of fun. It's going to be tough, but I got a chance to go, you know, tag on another one. Like, man, that's like Tom Brady. What's your favorite Super Bowl? It's always the next one.
1: I don't know, sitting in your mansion and not hurting sounds like a lot of fun, too. But those competitors are built different from me.
2: Guys, I go back to the Rocky again. Like, without the Warrior, the Warrior's as good as dead. Like, that's what he is. People don't change who they are. Like, you just kind of age. But at some point, if you can get that engine restarted again, man, it's tough to turn off.
1: I bet. Bobby, before we get you out of here, let's talk a little college football, because the preseason coaches poll came out. Your Ohio State Buckeyes sitting atop of it, overwhelmingly so, 38 first place votes versus Oregon, who's number two on this poll, only got 6 first place votes. Were you surprised to see your Buckeyes up there? What did you make of the coaches poll?
2: Well, ironically, the one thing that I took away and looked at this, like Ohio State had 38 or whatever, and you start rolling down the line, you've got Oregon, you know, Georgia, Texas, Notre Dame, you're like looking kind of descending order, first place. Some are kind of close or flipped. And then you get to number six.
4: There we go.
2: And you got Indiana. You got Indiana there. And they've got 14. And so for them being at six and having 14 first place votes, like I'm a stats guy. I'm a numbers guy. Fine, I majored in economics and finance. I looked at that. I'm like, all right, well, here's what we have here. We have what's called a binomial distribution, which means there's a bunch of people that think Indiana's really good. And then there's a bunch of people that looked at it and it's like, all right, they're getting through all the usual suspects of the Big Ten, the SEC, Notre Dame, you know, maybe Miami's in there, maybe a Texas Tech. And then they get to like 10 and they're like, oh, I guess Indiana did win it. You know, I know that it's Indiana, but they did win it. We know that that happened. We saw it.
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2: 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Way back, and that ball is gone.
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4: 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Deep right field. 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
7: 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Lots to get to after a busy sports Saturday in the WNBA, plus the inductees in the Pro Football Hall of Fame made their induction speeches, but we begin with the hottest team in baseball, and that's been the Boston Red Sox, one of the most improbable comeback stories. Still a long way to go before the end of the season, but they were left for dead a couple of months ago. But now the Red Sox on another long win streak of 9 games entering play on Saturday. 27-3, their record over their previous 30 games. They go from 14 games under 500 on June 24th, and a win Saturday would have put the Red Sox at 14 games over 500 just 45 days later. It would be the shortest such turnaround in Major League Baseball history. The Red Sox at Fenway taking on the Athletics, and Athletics having their way with the Red Sox early, and Tyler Soderstrom trying to pad the Athletics lead in the top of the seventh with them already up 5-2.
2: 2-2 pitch to Soderstrom, and he drives that to right. Way back, and that ball is gone. Soderstrom homers for the second time in as many nights in Boston. 6-2 A's.
7: I call on Talk 650 KSTE. So a 6-2 lead for the Athletics at that point. Now 7-3, last chance for the Red Sox in the bottom of the ninth on WEEI 93.7.
8: Three balls and a strike to Eli White with the bases loaded. Two down, the pitch. Swinging a shot into center field that's going to end the game. It is right at Bolte. He makes the grab, and it is over. The Red Sox battled as they always do. They leave them loaded in the ninth, and the A's win 7-3.
7: That's the final from Boston, ending the A's 9-game losing streak, and of course ending the Red Sox 9-game win streak. Just the fourth loss for the Red Sox in their last 31 games. Gage Jump struck out 11 in 6 innings for the Athletics. He's 2-0 with an ERA of 1.5 with 18 strikeouts in 2 starts versus Boston. And he's the only pitcher since July 26th to beat the Red Sox, and he's done it twice in that span. Red Sox skipper Chad Tracy on how weird it is to finally lose after the last 9 wins.
9: Yeah, I mean, it's part of it. Like, you know that are you going to continue to play 900 ball? No, but I still feel like, you know, we did what we were supposed to do early in the game. They obviously took advantage in the middle innings, and we gave them a finish. You know, that's important that we brought the tying run to the plate in the game. Had it gone, it looked like it could just be, you know, okay, 1-2-3, but we got the tying run to the plate, which is all you can ask for there.
7: Red Sox skipper Chad Tracy. The Red Sox will have a chance to get back on the winning track coming up Sunday at Fenway. Meanwhile, great pitching matchup in the Bronx. The Yankees sending Garrett Cole to the mound against Atlanta's Chris Sale. Sale with an ERA of 2.08. Second best among ERA qualifiers in all of baseball. Cole with an ERA of 2.19 over his last 4 starts post-All-Star break. Yankees enter today a half game ahead of the Red Sox for the first wild card spot. Yankees at one point had a 15-game lead on Boston back on June the 25th, and that 15-game lead was in the AL East. Now, in this one, we get to the bottom of the seventh inning as the Yankees looking to add to their lead, already up 3-2 on the S Network.
10: High fly ball, right field. Yastrzemski will not get it. It's a home run for George Lombard Jr., and the Yankees lead 4-2.
7: Lombard Jr. with the solo blast. Michael Kay with the call there. Yankees go up 4-2. Move on to the eighth inning after Atlanta added a run to make it a 4-3 game. Ben Rice comes up for the Yankees in the bottom of the eighth.
3: Right now, the difference in the game is a home run by Lombard. Gave the Yankees a 4-2 lead. Then Acuna's home run made it 4-3. That's where we stand, bottom of the eighth inning. High fly ball, center field. Harris back, on the track, at the wall. See ya! A home run from Ben Rice. His home run drought is over. And the Yankees lead by two.
7: Back-to-back wins by the Yankees over the Braves as they knock off Atlanta 5-4 in the Bronx. Gerrit Cole, 7 innings, 6 hits, 2 earned, no walks, and 9 strikeouts. Now has 1,002 strikeouts as a member of the Yankees, and he's the fastest pitcher in Yankee history to 1,000, doing it in just 139 games. For the Braves, it's their second straight loss following an 8-game win streak, only their second series loss since the All-Star break. Move out west for the Dodgers and Diamondbacks. It's been a week of struggles for L.A., who've now lost 7 in a row, and with a loss, it would be their longest losing streak since an 11-game losing skid back in the 2017 season. Of course, they'd end up making the World Series that year. Yoshi Yamamoto on the bump for LA. 16 quality starts on the season, tied for the second most in all of Major League Baseball. D-backs, though, have won their last 5 against the Dodgers. D-backs are 2 games up on the Padres and own the tiebreaker over the Phillies for the final wild card spot in the National League. This one would need extra innings. We go top of the 10th inning. Shohei Ohtani at the plate on AM 570 LA Sports.
11: Runners lead first and third. Garcia set, third base side of the rubber. The lefty fires, and Ohtani swings, hits a ground ball. Diving stop by Tala. It's off his body. Throw to first. No throw to first. Everybody's safe. Tucker comes in to score, and the Dodgers take a 2-1 lead.
7: Dodgers go out in front in the top of the 10th, so we go to the bottom of the 10th in Arizona. Diamondbacks looking for some heroics against L.A.
11: 0-2 pitch. Curveball, ground ball, back to Dreyer. He throws the second one on to first. Double play! And the Dodgers win! Oh, a game-ending double play started by Jack Dreyer. And the Dodgers win it in extra innings, 2-1, and end the 7-game losing skid.
7: Yoshi Yamamoto, 5 2/3 innings, giving up 3 hits, 3 walks, 6 strikeouts, his 28th consecutive start of 5 innings pitch, longest active streak in baseball, but get the no decision as the Dodgers win it 2-1 in 10 innings, beating the Arizona Diamondbacks. The 7-game losing streak comes to an end, and their 5-game losing streak against the Diamondbacks. They're the third team in Major League Baseball to reach the 70-win plateau after the Brewers and the Braves. Dave Roberts, Dodgers skipper, after the game on breaking the losing skid.
12: Oh, man, it was, that was a tough one. We'll take it. You know, I think that it comes down to the pitchers competed all night. Some of them were sharp, some of them weren't. Yamamoto got his pitch count up, but did enough, obviously, you know, throwing up zeros through the sixth inning or almost finishing the sixth. You know, we got a big out there, you know, with Phillips and, you know, Vesia with a couple walks, but found a way to work his way out of that one. You know, Kyle had a good start to his inning, and then the hit, then the 2 walks, but then Tanner came out and made a big pitch to get the fly out, and so it wasn't pretty. I think offensively, we just got to get going. You know, I think it's just hard to win games when, you know, your margin for winning is a razor's edge. So it's not like guys aren't trying, but it's a tough way to pitch and have to be perfect. And so, yeah.
7: Again, the Dodgers break their 7-game losing streak with a 2-1 win over the Arizona Diamondbacks. Also on Saturday, it was Hall of Fame Saturday in Canton, Ohio. 5 players inducted into the Pro Football Hall of Fame, led by quarterback Drew Brees, flanked by linebacker Luke Kuechly, wideout Larry Fitzgerald, kicker Adam Vinatieri, and running back Roger Craig. Brees, of course, 5-time All-Pro, Super Bowl champion with the Saints, led the league in passing 6 times. At the time of the end of his career, he was the league's all-time passing leader before Tom Brady would pass him. He discussed in his Hall of Fame induction speech his special bond with the city of New Orleans.
13: New Orleans has been through a lot, to the point where in some cases the feeling was we may have lost everything. It may never come back the same. Storms teach us that our greatest treasures aren't the things that we own. They're the people we love and the way we show up for one another. It reminds us to hold our loved ones a little closer, to love a little harder, to laugh a little louder, and to never take a single day for granted. Sometimes it takes losing what can be replaced to truly appreciate the things that can't. New Orleans. You accepted me. You embraced me. You believed in me. But more importantly, you trusted me with the soul of the city. And I would have died to protect that calling.
14: Drew Brees in his Hall of Fame induction speech. Meanwhile, the seven-time All-Pro linebacker Luke Kuechly, he had to retire at age of 28, but still made enough of an impact to warrant induction into the Hall of Fame. His induction speech mentioned Drew Brees, said calling him the best player he ever played against.
15: Drew, you're the best player that I've ever played against. Your process, anticipation, that dang cadence that you have, I can still hear it, and it's something that I'll keep with me forever.
14: Meanwhile, Larry Fitzgerald, an 11-time Pro Bowler, made a single Super Bowl appearance with the Arizona Cardinals, the second most receiving yards in NFL history, sixth most in touchdowns, and he went on to the podium to thank his former quarterback, Kurt Warner.
16: Kurt Warner is my other teammate I want to thank. He came to the Cardinals when I was 21, and he shaped me by the example that he set through his faith, through his service to the community, as a teammate, a husband, and a father. And also his weird, insatiable love for spaghetti. Kurt, when you demanded that I elevate my preparation, consistency, and accountability, you dragged me into the life's winner's circle. The timing couldn't have been better for a young, impressionable kid, and I continue to aspire to be the kind of man that you are.
14: Hall of Fame wideout Larry Fitzgerald. Meanwhile, Adam Vinatieri going down as the most impactful postseason kicker ever, retiring as the league's all-time scoring leader, but also winner of four Super Bowl rings with both the Patriots and Colts combined. Adam Vinatieri, in his induction speech, thanks and makes a little bit of a joke at the expense of his former head coach, Bill Belichick.
17: Thank you for demanding excellence every single day. Your preparation, discipline, and attention to detail shaped far more than my football career. Unfortunately, Bill couldn't make it here today. There's a lot going on at UNC right now. He may be on a recruiting trip right now looking for the next Lawrence Taylor. I thought it was because training camp had already started. But in truth, it's because he's judging his girlfriend's cheerleading competition. All jokes aside, in my opinion, Bill is the greatest coach of all time.
14: Vinatieri's got jokes, doesn't he? Meanwhile, Roger Craig would make a somber announcement in his Hall of Fame induction speech. The former Raiders, 49ers, and Vikings running back, the oldest member of the class of 2026, two-time Super Bowl winner in his own right, delivered a pre-recorded message, ended up revealing his diagnosis of dementia.
18: Today, there's another chapter I want to share. I've been diagnosed with vascular dementia that my doctors believe may be related, at least in part, to the concussions I experienced during my career. The changes were gradual. At first, they were easy to dismiss as normal aging. Over time, my family noticed it too, and ultimately led us to seek answers from my doctor. Two things can be true. Football gave me opportunities beyond anything I could imagine. It helped shape the man I became. At the same time, we know more today about brain health than when I played. And I hope sharing my story encourages people to pay attention to their health and seek help when something doesn't feel right. I want people to know this diagnosis doesn't define me. I am still Roger Craig. I am still a father, a husband, a teammate, a friend, and someone who loves this game and the people who brought it to my life. If sharing my story helps even one family or one former player, then it's worth it.
14: Roger Craig, in his Hall of Fame induction speech. SportsCenter All Night, ESPN Radio, and the ESPN app. Meanwhile, Fever and the Sky squaring off Saturday afternoon on ABC. In WNBA action, Indiana currently fifth in the standings, looking for its third straight 20-win season. But in the third quarter, a pretty strange incident led to Caitlin Clark picking up a technical foul. This is what it sounded like on ABC.
19: Clark on the drive, finds the cutter, Hines Allen. Now Mitchell, and a technical foul assessed to Caitlin Clark. And that one is going to put her above the threshold and suspend her for Indiana's game Tuesday against New York.
14: The technical foul resulted because of contact with the official on the baseline, but it was not appearing to be intentional. Again, what it would have been Clark's eighth technical foul, would have triggered a one-game suspension. More on that in a bit. But Clark would still put up some numbers for the Fever in the fourth quarter.
19: They'll say the foul happened pre-gather. And so side out for Indiana. Here's Clark separating, taking, and hitting. Caitlin Clark, 5 of 6 from downtown.
14: Clark and the Fever finish off the Sky 9-86. The final, Clark finished with 26 points, 11 assists. Kelsey Mitchell with 27 points. Leah Boston added 13 and 11 in the win. But the questions in the press conference came regarding that inexplicable technical foul. Here's Caitlin Clark.
20: You got another technical foul. I know that that can lead to another suspension. What are your thoughts on what happened?
21: She said I ran into her. I've already watched it on the tape, so we'll let the league decide, but it wasn't intentional or anything, so I'm hoping it's getting rescinded, Holly. I'll see
20: and nothing was said. Nothing was said.
21: I'll see you on Tuesday. Okay.
14: It was indeed rescinded after the game quickly by the WNBA, so she will not be suspended a game by the league. There was an incident also involving DeJounte Carrington being ejected from the game in the first quarter after a hard foul on Fever forward Sophie Cunningham. It was the first ejection of her career. SportsCenter All Night, ESPN Radio, and the ESPN app. Coming up, more from the Major League Diamond. That's next. 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
0: More SportsCenter All Night, coming up next. 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
1: 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The Astros entered Saturday a game and a half up of the Texas Rangers in the American League West, have a 56% chance to win the division, according to ESPN Analytics. And a win on Saturday would put them four games above 500, which would be their highest point of any point during the season. Another team that was left for dead, and much like the Red Sox, has found their way back in the playoff race. Yordan Alvarez, an MVP-like season for him, leads Major League Baseball in batting average and home runs, and currently third in all of baseball in runs batted in with 86. Pick up the action here in the bottom of the third inning on 97-3. The Fan is Jackson Merrill at the plate for the Padres.
2: Lambert delivers. Jackson swings, hits it in the air to deep center field straight away. Marceau's back at the wall. Look it up. It's going to go. Jackson Merrill with his 17th home run of the season. Out to dead central at Petco Park. And the Padres go ahead. It's 2-1.
1: 2-1 at that point on 97-3. The Fan. Padres would go on to knock off the Astros 3-2. Merrill hitting 375 over the last 14 games for the Padres, has his 17th home run of the season there. Michael King, 6 innings, 3 hits, and 1 earned run with 6 strikeouts, improves his record at 2-0 and 2.28 in 4 career starts versus Houston. San Diego now 8-2 over the last 10 games. As for the Rangers, a chance to pick up a game on the Astros with that loss by Houston. Rangers a half game ahead of the Guardians and Twins for the third AL wildcard spot as well. And the Rangers seeking their fourth straight win, which would tie their third longest win streak of the season and their longest since a six-game win streak. Jacob DeGrom on the bump, but only went 3 1/3 innings and gave up 5 earned runs in his last start against Houston. Pick up the action in the bottom of the eighth inning. Texas starting to add to their lead, and they would do so thanks to a bomb from Corey Seager on 105.3 The Fan.
3: The 2-0 pinch. Swing and a drive. Well hit. Deep right field. Corey Seager. He's back. A line drive. 3-run home run over the Ranger bullpen. There's the padding. 5-1 Texas.
1: 5-1 Texas at that point. It was Seager's first home run since June the 27th. Rangers get past the Orioles 5-1 the final. Four straight wins now for Texas, now just a half game back of Houston for the AL West lead. Jacob DeGrom picking up his eighth win, going 5 innings, allowing just 1 earned run and striking out 9. His ERA now 1.87 in 7 career starts versus Baltimore. Orioles only run came from Jackson Holliday, his 6th, snapped a 31-game homerless drought. Meanwhile, the Rays taking on the Mariners. Tampa with 4 straight wins, tied for the Mets for the 3rd longest active streak in baseball, behind only the Red Sox and Cubs entering play on Saturday. The Rays 4-

0: the Rays in front for the first time today. It's 3-1 Tampa Bay in the sixth.
1: A two-run single from Richie Palacios there in the sixth on 620 WDAE. Rays would hold on for a 3-2 victory over the Mariners. Palacios 2-for-3 in the game, his ninth multi-run batted in game of the season and his second in his last five games. Rays with their fifth straight win, outscoring opponents 31-19 during that streak. The first AL team to reach 70 wins on the season. Meanwhile, Josh Naylor 3-for-4 with a double, two solo home runs in the game to give him 10 on the season. For the Mariners, it's their third straight loss. They've lost their first two games of this series versus Tampa by one run, lost 2-1 in their series opener on Friday. Meanwhile, the Twins taking on the Brewers. Brewers at 72-44. Twins are two games back of the White Sox for first place in the American League Central and a half game behind the Rangers for the American League wildcard spot. Their chances of making the playoffs, 23% to make the playoffs, according to ESPN Analytics. Pick up the action, bottom of the fourth inning. Bryce Terang at the plate for Milwaukee, looking to even things up.
2: First pitch to Terang is a liner into right center field. That is down for a base hit. Vaughn is in. Yelich streaking around third. He will score. They'll put the stop sign on Hamilton at third. Bryce Terang with a two-run single has tied this game at three.
1: Then Andrew Vaughn comes up looking to untie it in the eighth.
3: Trevor Megill loosening in the Brewers' pen as Hoffman deals.
2: Line drive, base hit right field. They're sending Lockridge. Here's the throw home from Martin. It's offline. Vaughn takes second, and the Brewers have a 4-3 lead.
1: On 620 WTMJ, a 4-3 victory by the Brewers over the Twins. Brewers pick up their 18th win by entering the eighth inning, tied or trailing. Aaron Ashby gets the win to improve to 13-2, tied for third most wins in MLB history by a primary relief pitcher. Still more to come. 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
3: Here is your latest Middle Tennessee weather. Sunday brings a slight chance of showers late in the day, with patchy fog early. Highs near 93, but it will feel like 103. Overnight, a small shower risk before 8. Monday turns sunny and hotter, near 96, with a heat index of 107. 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
1: Top of your half-hour headlines. We'll start with NFL training camps. A tough blow for the Washington Commanders in training camp on Saturday. Left tackle Laremy Tunsil suffered a torn triceps in practice, which will likely require surgery. Sources told the NFL Network that Tunsil will miss a significant portion of the regular season. Tunsil just signed a two-year extension in the offseason. Five players were inducted into the Pro Football Hall of Fame in Canton, Ohio on Saturday, including quarterback Drew Brees, linebacker Luke Kuechly, wideout Larry Fitzgerald, kicker Adam Vinatieri, and running back Roger Craig. They were all enshrined and presented with their bronze busts. And in the WNBA, Caitlin Clark would receive her eighth technical foul. Would later be rescinded by the WNBA after the game, but not before Caitlin Clark would put on a show to give the Indiana Fever a big win against Chicago.
2: Well, they'll say the foul happened pre-gather. And so side out for Indiana. Here's Clark separating, taking, and hitting Caitlin Clark, 5 of 6 from downtown.
1: That gave the Fever a 76-70 lead in the fourth quarter. Clark would finish with 26 points and 11 assists as the Indiana Fever would go on to pick up the victory. But the worry was with Caitlin Clark and whether or not that technical foul would stand. Clark with and Kelsey Mitchell after the game with Holly Rowe on the Fever victory.
3: You two continue to make history together. 25 or more in a game. This is not happening. You are now the second duo in league history to do this. How are you feeding off of each other so effectively right now?
4: We take our bond serious. Me and C, we like to think that, you know, our backcourt is, it comes from love for one, and I think that I want to see her be great and vice versa. And so a lot of it is just his love and energy, honestly.
3: Love and energy. Caitlin, you had another terrific game. You're doing something we haven't seen before in WNBA history. 25 or more points, 10 or more assists. You continue to shine. I know last game wasn't great for you. How did you turn that page quickly?
5: That's all you can do is move on, you know. You got to have a resilient mind. Our group has to be resilient in what we do. It would have been nice to make both free throws, though, Holly. So we'll keep working on that. Too many missed free throws, but just proud of our group. Hey, Chicago's been in every single game down the stretch here, and I know their record doesn't show it, but they're a very talented team. They're well coached. They execute at a high level, and we knew it was going to be a challenge coming in here, so just proud of this group.
3: Hey, don't leave. I have one more question for you. Back to you. There was a down the stretch. You guys almost got in trouble again. They pull within 3 points. This happened against Vegas. How did this group change that script and find the resilience to close this out well?
4: Your best learner is experience. And I like to think that we learned a lot the other day. And so you want to be able to sit a deal. You want to be able to stay resilient, get through the play the game the right way, and make the right plays.
3: Okay. You got another technical foul. I know that that can lead to another suspension. What are your thoughts on what happened?
5: She said I ran into her. I've already watched it on the tape, so we'll let the league decide, but it wasn't intentional or anything, so I'm hoping it's getting rescinded, Holly. I'll see
3: and nothing
5: you
3: was said. Nothing was said.
5: I'll see you on Tuesday.
3: Okay, you heard it here first.
1: Caitlin Clark with Holly Rowe after the game on ABC. It was indeed rescinded by the WNBA, so no suspension coming for Caitlin Clark. It was a bit of a curious play in which to give Clark a technical foul. It was an incidental run into the official on the baseline before the technical was assessed. Fever head coach Stephanie White not happy with the call on Clark.
6: My tech was for saying that even though I heard the F-bomb the whole game. My tech was for saying that. Like that's a bad call. Incidental contact when you're flying out of control, like on it. And I thought her teammates should have come up and talked to her about that as well. Like, I think that's really bad. That happens all the time in the game. You know, officials have to have some awareness in those moments, and it didn't happen.
1: There was an incident as well in the game involving Dejanay Carrington being ejected from the game for the Chicago Sky after a hard foul hitting Sophie Cunningham in the head. It was the first ejection of her career. The ESPN WNBA countdown crew discussed the Carrington foul and the post reaction.
7: What we all can't do is say what's in the hearts and minds of players, what they experience. But what we can do is we can look at a play and say what we think of that play. And a flagrant foul penalty, too, it has to be deemed unnecessary, Shanae, and excessive. Did this meet that criteria to you?
8: I think the officials made the right call. unnecessary and excessive. When you see the play happen, it's in transition, it's in fast motion, but also she's in the air and there's contact above the neck. So again, the criteria being those two things, I think the refs made the right call.
7: What did you see, Hermione?
9: I think you guys laid it out perfectly. When you look at the letter of the law, right, this is taking an opponent out of the air. It is a dangerous play. I thought that it was adjudicated appropriately. And one of the things that I look for on these types of plays is sort of the immediate recoil of the players involved.
7: Right.
9: Wasn't necessarily a reach back to help her up. Like, and again, that's not necessarily being adjudicated, but it is one of the things that I noticed in the exchange. So I thought that this was officiated appropriately. As far as the threads goes, Dejanay Carrington uses her platform as she decides, and you pointed out we can't speak to her experience. I did think that the post was unnecessary, though, just from where we all sit in this climate of the WNBA, because we just laid out the letter of the law in terms of how the play was adjudicated. So we'll see how that goes. I'm a proponent of a cool down period when you head to the locker room.
8: Yeah, nothing good happens in the heat of the moment, and the WNBA is a league that does not stand for hate of any kind, and this once again is like that, using the platform that way can distract from the game that we all love and want to celebrate, and so I think that's really difficult.
10: The WNBA countdown crew on the fouls involving Dejanay Carrington. SportsCenter All Night, ESPN Radio, and the ESPN app. The nine-game win streak of the Boston Red Sox came to an end on Saturday.
11: Three balls and a strike to Eli White with the bases loaded. Two down the pitch. Swinging a shot into center field that's going to end the game. It is right at Bolte. He makes the grab, and it is over. The Red Sox battled as they always do. They leave them loaded in the ninth, and the A's win 7-3.
10: The call on WEI 93.7. The Athletics with a 7-3 win over the Red Sox that ends their nine-game losing streak, ends the Red Sox win streak at nine games, and it's just the fourth loss for Boston in their last 31 games. So, moving on with Major League Baseball, the Guardians taking on the White Sox on ESPN Radio. Guardians, two games back of the White Sox for the top spot in the American League Central, have a 26% chance to win the division, according to ESPN Analytics. Meanwhile, the White Sox, they've lost four in a row, already their longest losing streak of the season. Munetaka Murakami reached base in 23 straight games. The last White Sox rookie with a longer streak than that was Frank Thomas back in the 1990 season when he did it in 25 straight. Pick up the action on here on ESPN Radio. It's a nothing-nothing game in the top of the sixth. Rhys Hoskins at the plate for Cleveland.
12: Hoskins, the right-hander. Kay, the lefty. Deals. Swinging a high drive left field, and Rhys Hoskins goes yard. A two-run blast for the Cleveland first baseman. In the sixth, the Guardians score first, and it's 2-0 Cleveland over Chicago.
10: Mike Cousins on ESPN Radio, a 2-0 lead for Cleveland. We'll move to the bottom of the sixth inning. And White Sox trailing 2-1. Tristan Peters coming up with a couple of men on.
12: Bases full, the 0-1. Line drive, left center field. This will give the White Sox the lead. Ball is down for a base hit. Vargas scores. Benintendi comes home. And it's a two-run double for Tristan Peters with two out here in the sixth. And after trailing all game long, the White Sox leap in front of the Guardians. 3-2 Chicago.
10: White Sox pick up their 60th win of the year in their 116th game, a 6-3 victory over the Guardians. It snaps a four-game losing streak against the Guardians. And overall, Munetaka Murakami, 1-for-3 with his 26th home run of the year, his 24th straight game reaching base safely, most by a White Sox rookie again since Frank Thomas had 25 in his rookie season back in 1990. The men who called it for us on ESPN Radio, Mike Cousins and Doug Glanville, posted this post-game extra.
12: Thank you, Alex. Saturday night at Raid Field in Chicago started off quietly. The first five innings between the first place White Sox and the second place Guardians saw no runs come across. Cleveland took a 2-0 lead on a two-run homer from Rhys Hoskins in the sixth, and the bottom of the sixth, Doug, was where the game really changed. So the White Sox knocked starter Gavin Williams out of the game and pounced on the Cleveland bullpen.
13: You know, they finally broke through, and Murakami is, you know, all season long, the power game. And that's part of what the White Sox can do. They have that quick strike ability. They can hit the home run, get back into games, put up crooked numbers, so to speak. They were able to do that. But a lot of it was just the sort of implosion of the Guardian bullpen, they've been really good. But they got behind. They started hitting guys ahead in the count. They were in control, back-to-back hit by pitches. And then the wheels kind of came off. So once you give up those five runs. Then it was all in the hands of the bullpen for the White Sox, which pretty much delivered. The back end did a great job, and they held the line right there. So that's what you want. You're a home team. You get the lead. You hold it. And the White Sox, you know, have that explosive offense that can really score quickly.
12: Cleveland has won the American League Central in each of the last two seasons. Could well win it for a third straight year this year.
13: Yeah.
12: But Chicago has not been to the postseason since they won the American League Central in 2021. They've turned things around this year. What's been at the core of what has made them a postseason contender?
13: Well, in those years, they got beat down. They, you know, they developed, they drafted, they got the talent pool, and they made a couple of strategic moves. And Will Venable's been a great fit for them because, you know, they said, okay, well, you know, maybe this isn't the exact plan of like how quickly, but he said, wait, we have a shot. And they have a very cohesive team that got experience last year in the second half, who are young, who've really come together well. And then you look on paper, you see a team with a lot of power that can be aggressive. They've added pieces like Luis Castillo with experience. And you say you're in a year where anybody could probably come out of the Central or the AL West or the wild card. So this is a good year to be aggressive and try to seize the moment because they can absolutely make the playoffs.
12: I think the White Sox are taking a page out of the Wall Street handbook. Hire an Ivy League graduate to run the show, and things usually go pretty well. Will Venable, who played not only baseball but basketball at Princeton as well, and you're number two leading the White Sox. They hold on to a two-game lead in the American League Central with a 6-3 win over the Guardians on a Saturday night in Chicago. For Doug Glanville, I'm Mike Cousins, right here on your home for Sunday Night Baseball. Major League Baseball on ESPN Radio and the ESPN app. Now let's go back to Alex Del Barrio in the studio.
10: Thanks a lot, Mike. We'll continue on with more Major League Baseball. Cubs taking on the Royals. Nothing-nothing game. Bottom of the first inning, Kansas City batting on 96.5, the fan.
14: And he hits a high fly ball, deep center. Back goes Taylor, the center fielder, and gone. Caglione, as they did last night. Royals jump in front in the first inning.
10: Jack Caglione with a solo home run to put the Royals up 1-0 as the Cubs enter the game 4.5 games back of the Brewers for first in the NL Central. But Caglione not done. Bottom of the seventh inning, he's up again with a man on.
15: Here's the pitch. Hit in the air, deep right center field. He might have just done it again. Taylor's to the wall. He leaps. It's out of here. A two-homer night for Jack Caglione. A two-run shot. The Royals lead 6-3.
10: And that ended up being the final score, 6-3 the final. Caglione goes 4-for-4 with a pair of doubles and the two home runs. Four runs batted in as well. First Royals player with 12 or more total bases since Lorenzo Cain did it back in the 2012 season. The win by Kansas City snaps a five-game win streak by the Cubs. Pete Crow Armstrong had his five-game hit streak snapped. More Major League Baseball. Blue Jays taking on the Phillies. Philadelphia two games ahead of the Padres for the last wild card spot, listed as a 62% chance to make the playoffs. With a loss, it dropped to 56%, according to ESPN Analytics. Phillies 5-2 in the month of August, ranking fifth in Major League Baseball in that span. Kyle Schwarber with the fourth best odds in the National League to win the MVP, according to DraftKings. Tied for second in Major League Baseball this season with his 33 home runs, trailing Yordan Alvarez, who's got 35. Meanwhile, for the Blue Jays, they trail the Rangers by 3.5 games for the final AL wild card spot. Pick up the action on Sportsnet 590. The fan, Max Scherzer, on the hill for Toronto, striking out Kyle Schwarber, and it was a milestone.
16: Scherzer about to pitch or toss his 75th pitch of the game. 3-2 is in there for strike three. Catches Schwarber looking, and Max Scherzer is now in sole possession of the number 10 spot in Major League Baseball history. 3,516 career strikeouts.
10: Passing Walt Johnson for 10th all-time. So Scherzer stands alone in the 10th place spot in strikeouts all-time in Major League Baseball history. Now we go to the 11th inning. A 5-5 game. Nathan Lukes is up for Toronto on Sportsnet 590 The Fan.
16: The 3-2 pitch. And Lucas rips one to right field. It's riding. It's flying. And it's over the wall. It's a two-run bomb in the 11th inning for Nathan Lukes, and the Toronto Blue Jays take a 7-5 lead.
10: Lucas with the two-run blast. Blue Jays would finish off the win. Their sixth extra inning win of the year, tied for the most in the American League. Lucas homer in the 11th, his first in extra innings of his career. Vlad Guerrero Jr. would homer his seventh of the season, snapping his 18-game homerless drought. Aaron Nola struck out eight in the loss and struck out his 2,000th batter, just the second pitcher in Phillies history to reach that mark. Mets taking on the Pirates. Bottom of the first inning, Ronnie Simon at the plate for Pittsburgh on Sports Radio 93.7 The Fan.
17: Ronnie Simon batting left-handed. Grounds this ball and a fair ball past third. This will score two. Ronnie Simon, little stutter step around first, realizes he's able to get to second with a double, and it's 3-0 Pirates.
10: Already 8-0 in the bottom of the seventh. More from the Pittsburgh bats.
17: And so they've decided, oh, Brandon Lau just turned on one. Way gone. Brandon Lau sends home run number 25 soaring into the night at PNC Park. 9-0 Pirates.
10: Lau with the home run to make it 9-0. Pirates shut out the Mets 9-0, ending the Mets' four-game win streak, their seventh shutout win this season. Bubba Chandler, six innings allowed, only three hits, and struck out five. Still more to come, including our tap sound. That's next, SportsCenter All Night, ESPN Radio, and the ESPN app.
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1: 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The Betrayal of Shohei Ohtani is presented by Gusto. Well, a lot of action on the baseball diamond as we enter another week here in the month of August. We're getting tighter in the pennant races. And here to break down all the top plays from Saturday with our top sound, here's John Ryder.
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3: Thanks, Alex. Another busy Saturday in baseball. We begin with two teams heading in opposite directions, facing off at Fenway. It will be the A's that come out on top over the Red Sox, snapping Boston's 9-game winning streak. 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
4: 2-2 pitch to Soderstrom, and he drives that to right. Way back, and that ball is gone. Soderstrom homers for the second time in as many nights in Boston. 6-2 A's.
0: Number 4.
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5: 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Swing and a drive. Well hit. Deep right field. Corey Seager. He's back. A line drive. 3-run home run over the Ranger bullpen. There's your padding. 5-1 Texas.
0: Number 3.
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4: Here's the pitch. Hit in the air, deep right center field. He might have just done it again. Taylor's to the wall. He leaps. It's out of here. A two-homer night for Jack Caglione. A two-run shot. The Royals lead 6-3.
0: Number 2.
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5: The 3-2 pitch, and Lucas rips one to right field. It's riding, it's flying, and it's over the wall. It's a two-run bomb in the 11th inning for Nathan Lucas, and the Toronto Blue Jays take a 7-5 lead.
0: Number 1.
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6: 0-2 pitch. Curveball, ground ball, back to Dreyer. He throws the second one on the first. Double play! And the Dodgers win! Oh, a game-ending double play started by Jack Dreyer. And the Dodgers win it in extra innings, 2-1, and end the 7-game losing skid.
1: That was John Ryder with our top sound. We continue here on SportsCenter All Night. More WNBA action. The two teams with the best records in the WNBA, the 22-9 Las Vegas Aces and the 25-7 Minnesota Lynx, the two teams with the shortest odds to win the WNBA title. They squared off. Asia Wilson, 12 straight 20-point games, tied for the fourth longest streak in WNBA history. The Lynx would go on to win it 98-87 over the Aces. Avisa Collier with 22 points and 6 rebounds. Olivia Miles had a strong game for Minnesota as well. 26 points, 7 assists, and 4 rebounds. She becomes the fastest player to score 600 points and 150 assists in WNBA history. And again, an 11-point victory by the Lynx over the Aces. Asia Wilson, 16 points and 8 rebounds, tied for her fewest points in a game this season. And Collier with 20 or more points in 3 of the 6 games played this season in 81 career games, fourth most in franchise history behind Maya Moore. Collier, again, strong game, 22 points. Lynx head coach Cheryl Reeve on her performance.
7: She played defense different than the last game, so that was nice to see. And she was setting the tone, and you know, as a captain, she was taking ownership for what needed to happen, and then I told her, half your shots from three is a really good space for us, and so obviously she was getting those opportunities and cashing in, and then also doing work in the paint. And I think initially there was some thought about how do you play Tashi and Fee if they like the same spots, but those two play really well off of each other. Tashi understands how to space for her and then what to do, if Fee doesn't get it and it comes to Tashi to play the next action. And so that pairing has been really good for us, and favors Nafi Sakalia.
1: Cheryl Reeve on the Lynx victory and Nafisa Collier's performance. Other game in the WNBA, the Fire taking on the Storm. Seattle versus Portland. Portland just 4-10 in their last 14 games. Bridget Carlton hitting from downtown for the Fire on WNBA League Pass.
8: Winterberg on the dribble handoff. It gets to Carlton, and she is money! A sniper from long range. What a hit. It extends the lead to 15.
1: She had 4 3-pointers in the game, 24 points total for Carlton, her 8th 20-point game this season. The Fire knock off the Storm 100-93. Still more to come, including from the Hall of Fame induction ceremony in Canton, Ohio. Plus, could the Red Sox make it 10 in a row? We'll find out. 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
1: 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Lots to get to after a busy sports Saturday in the WNBA. Plus, the inductees in the Pro Football Hall of Fame made their induction speeches. But we begin with the hottest team in baseball, and that's been the Boston Red Sox, one of the most improbable comeback stories. Still a long way to go before the end of the season, but they were left for dead a couple of months ago. But now the Red Sox on another long win streak of 9 games entering play on Saturday. 27-3, their record over their previous 30 games. They go from 14 games under 500 on June 24th, and a win Saturday would have put the Red Sox at 14 games over 500 just 45 days later. It would be the shortest such turnaround in Major League Baseball history. The Red Sox at Fenway taking on the Athletics, and Athletics having their way with the Red Sox early, and Tyler Soderstrom trying to pad the Athletics lead in the top of the seventh with them already up 5-2.
5: 2-2 pitch to Soderstrom, and he drives that to right, way back, and that ball is gone. Soderstrom homers for the second time in as many nights in Boston. 6-2 A's.
1: I call on Talk 650 KSTE. So a 6-2 lead for the Athletics at that point. Now 7-3. Last chance for the Red Sox in the bottom of the ninth on WEEI 93.7.
6: Three balls and a strike to Eli White with the bases loaded. Two down the pitch. Swinging a shot into center field that's going to end the game. It is right at Bolte. He makes the grab and it is over. The Red Sox battled as they always do. They leave them loaded in the ninth, and the A's win 7-3.
1: That's the final from Boston, ending the A's 9-game losing streak, and of course ending the Red Sox 9-game win streak. Just the fourth loss for the Red Sox in their last 31 games. Gage Jump struck out 11 in 6 innings for the Athletics. He's 2-0 with an ERA of 1.5 with 18 strikeouts in 2 starts versus Boston. And he's the only pitcher since July 26 to beat the Red Sox, and he's done it twice in that span. Red Sox skipper Chad Tracy on how weird it is to finally lose after the last 9 wins.
24: Yeah, I mean, it's part of it. Like, you know that are you going to continue to play 900 ball? No, but I still feel like, you know, we did what we were supposed to do early in the game. They obviously took advantage in the middle innings, and we gave them a finish. You know, that's important that we brought the tying run to the plate in the game. That had it gone, it looked like it could just be, you know, okay, 1-2-3, but we got the tying run to the plate, which is all you can ask for there.
1: Red Sox skipper Chad Tracy. The Red Sox will have a chance to get back on the winning track coming up Sunday at Fenway. Meanwhile, great pitching matchup in the Bronx. The Yankees sending Garrett Cole to the mound against Atlanta's Chris Sale. Sale with an ERA of 2.08. Second best among ERA qualifiers in all of baseball. Cole with an ERA of 2.19 over his last 4 starts post-All-Star break. Yankees enter today a half game ahead of the Red Sox for the first wild card spot. Yankees at one point had a 15-game lead on Boston back on June the 25th, and that 15-game lead was in the AL East. Now, in this one, we get to the bottom of the seventh inning as the Yankees looking to add to their lead, already up 3-2 on the YES Network.
26: High fly ball, right field. Yastrzemski will not get it. It's a home run for George Lombard Jr., and the Yankees lead 4-2.
1: Lombard Jr. with the solo blast. Michael Kay with the call there. Yankees go up 4-2. Move on to the eighth inning after Atlanta added a run to make it a 4-3 game. Ben Rice comes up for the Yankees in the bottom of the eighth.
26: Right now, the difference in the game is the home run by Lombard gave the Yankees a 4-2 lead. Then Acuna's home run made it 4-3. That's where we stand, bottom of the eighth inning. High fly ball, center field. Harris back on the track at the wall. See ya! A home run from Ben Rice. His home run drought is over, and the Yankees lead by two.
1: Back-to-back wins by the Yankees over the Braves as they knock off Atlanta 5-4 in the Bronx. Gerrit Cole, 7 innings, 6 hits, 2 earned, no walks, and 9 strikeouts. Now has 1,002 strikeouts as a member of the Yankees, and he's the fastest pitcher in Yankee history to 1,000, doing it in just 139 games. For the Braves, it's their second straight loss following an 8-game win streak, only their second series loss since the All-Star break. Move out west for the Dodgers and Diamondbacks. It's been a week of struggles for L.A., who've now lost 7 in a row, and with a loss, it would be their longest losing streak since an 11-game losing skid back in the 2017 season. Of course, they'd end up making the World Series that year. Yoshi Yamamoto on the bump for LA. 16 quality starts on the season, tied for the second most in all of Major League Baseball. D-backs, though, have won their last 5 against the Dodgers. D-backs are 2 games up on the Padres and own the tiebreaker over the Phillies for the final wildcard spot in the National League. This one would need extra innings. We go top of the 10th inning. Shohei Ohtani at the plate on AM 570 LA Sports.
0: Runners lead first and third. Garcia set, third base side of the rubber. The lefty fires, and Ohtani swings, hits a ground ball. Diving stop by Tala. It's off his body. Throw to first. No throw to first. Everybody's safe. Tucker comes in to score, and the Dodgers take a 2-1 lead.
1: Dodgers go out in front in the top of the 10th, so we go to the bottom of the 10th in Arizona. Diamondbacks looking for some heroics against L.A.
0: 0-2 pitch. Curveball, ground ball, back to Dreyer. He throws the second one on to first. Double play! And the Dodgers win! Oh, a game-ending double play started by Jack Dreyer. And the Dodgers win it in extra innings, 2-1, and end the 7-game losing skid.
1: Yoshi Yamamoto, 5 2/3 innings, giving up 3 hits, 3 walks, 6 strikeouts. His 28th consecutive start of 5 innings pitch, longest active streak in baseball. But get the no decision as the Dodgers win it 2-1 in 10 innings, beating the Arizona Diamondbacks. The 7-game losing streak comes to an end, and their 5-game losing streak against the Diamondbacks. They're the third team in Major League Baseball to reach the 70-win plateau after the Brewers and the Braves. Dave Roberts, Dodgers skipper, after the game on breaking the losing skid.
7: Oh, man, it was, that was a tough one. We'll take it. You know, I think that it comes down to the pitchers competed all night. Some of them were sharp. Some of them weren't. Yamamoto got his pitch count up, but did enough, obviously, you know, throwing up zeros through the sixth inning or almost finishing the sixth. You know, we got a big out there, you know, with Phillips and, you know, Vesia with a couple walks, but found a way to work his way out of that one. You know, Kyle had a good start to his inning, and then the hit, then the two walks, but then Tanner came out and made a big pitch to get the fly out, and so we it wasn't pretty. I think offensively, we just got to get going. You know, I think it's just hard to win games when, you know, your margin for winning is a razor's edge. So it's not like guys aren't trying, but it's a tough way to pitch and have to be perfect. And so, yeah.
1: Yeah, the Dodgers break their 7-game losing streak with a 2-1 win over the Arizona Diamondbacks. Also on Saturday, it was Hall of Fame Saturday in Canton, Ohio. 5 players inducted into the Pro Football Hall of Fame, led by quarterback Drew Brees, flanked by linebacker Luke Kuechly, wideout Larry Fitzgerald, kicker Adam Vinatieri, and running back Roger Craig. Brees, of course, 5-time All-Pro, Super Bowl champion with the Saints, led the league in passing 6 times. At the time of the end of his career, he was the league's all-time passing leader before Tom Brady would pass him. He discussed in his Hall of Fame induction speech his special bond with the city of New Orleans.
8: New Orleans has been through a lot, to the point where in some cases the feeling was we may have lost everything. It may never come back the same. Storms teach us that our greatest treasures aren't the things that we own. They're the people we love and the way we show up for one another. It reminds us to hold our loved ones a little closer, to love a little harder, to laugh a little louder, and to never take a single day for granted. Sometimes it takes losing what can be replaced to truly appreciate the things that can. New Orleans. You accepted me. You embraced me. You believed in me. But more importantly, you trusted me with the soul of the city. And I would have died to protect that calling.
1: Drew Brees in his Hall of Fame induction speech. Meanwhile, the seven-time All-Pro linebacker Luke Kuechly, he had to retire at age of 28, but still made enough of an impact to warrant induction into the Hall of Fame. His induction speech mentioned Drew Brees, said calling him the best player he ever played against.
9: Drew, you're the best player that I've ever played against. Your process, anticipation, that dang cadence that you have, I can still hear it, and it's something that I'll keep with me forever.
1: Meanwhile, Larry Fitzgerald, an 11-time Pro Bowler, made a single Super Bowl appearance with the Arizona Cardinals, the second most receiving yards in NFL history, sixth most in touchdowns, and he went on to the podium to thank his former quarterback, Kurt Warner.
9: Kurt Warner is my other teammate I want to thank. He came to the Cardinals when I was 21, and he shaped me by the example that he set through his faith, through his service to the community, as a teammate, a husband, and a father. And also his weird, insatiable love for spaghetti. Kurt, when you demanded that I elevate my preparation, consistency, and accountability, you dragged me into the life's winner's circle. The timing couldn't have been better for a young, impressionable kid, and I continue to aspire to be the kind of man that you are.
1: Hall of Fame wideout Larry Fitzgerald. Meanwhile, Adam Vinatieri going down as the most impactful postseason kicker ever, retiring as the league's all-time scoring leader, but also winner of four Super Bowl rings with both the Patriots and Colts combined. Adam Vinatieri, in his induction speech, thanks and makes a little bit of a joke at the expense of his former head coach, Bill Belichick.
10: Thank you for demanding excellence every single day. Your preparation, discipline, and attention to detail shaped far more than my football career. Unfortunately, Bill couldn't make it here today. There's a lot going on at UNC right now. He may be on a recruiting trip right now looking for the next Lawrence Taylor. I thought it was because training camp had already started. But in truth, it's because he's judging his girlfriend's cheerleading competition. All jokes aside, in my opinion, Bill is the greatest coach of all time.
1: Vinatieri's got jokes, doesn't he? Meanwhile, Roger Craig would make a somber announcement in his Hall of Fame induction speech. The former Raiders, 49ers, and Vikings running back, the oldest member of the class of 2026, two-time Super Bowl winner in his own right, delivered a pre-recorded message and ended up revealing his diagnosis of dementia.
11: Today, there's another chapter I want to share. I've been diagnosed with vascular dementia that my doctors believe may be related, at least in part, to the concussions I experienced during my career. The changes were gradual. At first, they were easy to dismiss as normal aging. Over time, my family noticed it too, and ultimately led us to seek answers from my doctor. Two things can be true. Football gave me opportunities beyond anything I could imagine. It helped shape the man I became. At the same time, we know more today about brain health than when I played. And I hope sharing my story encourages people to pay attention to their health and seek help when something doesn't feel right. I want people to know this diagnosis doesn't define me. I am still Roger Craig. I am still a father, a husband, a teammate, a friend, and someone who loves this game and the people who brought it to my life. If sharing my story helps even one family or one former player, then it's worth it.
1: Roger Craig, in his Hall of Fame induction speech. SportsCenter All Night, ESPN Radio, and the ESPN app. Meanwhile, Fever and the Sky squaring off Saturday afternoon on ABC. In WNBA action, Indiana currently fifth in the standings, looking for its third straight 20-win season. But in the third quarter, a pretty strange incident led to Caitlin Clark picking up a technical foul. This is what it sounded like on ABC.
12: Clark on the drive, finds the cutter, Hines Allen. Now Mitchell, and a technical foul assessed to Caitlin Clark. And that one is going to put her above the threshold and suspend her for Indiana's game Tuesday against New York.
1: The technical foul resulted because of contact with the official on the baseline, but it was not appearing to be intentional. Again, what it would have been Clark's eighth technical foul, would have triggered a one-game suspension. More on that in a bit. But Clark would still put up some numbers for the Fever in the fourth quarter.
12: They'll say the foul happened pre-gather. And so side out for Indiana. Here's Clark separating, taking, and hitting. Caitlin Clark, 5 of 6 from downtown.
1: Clark and the Fever finish off the Sky 9-86. The final, Clark finished with 26 points, 11 assists. Kelsey Mitchell with 27 points. Leah Boston added 13 and 11 in the win. But the questions in the press conference came regarding that inexplicable technical foul. Here's Caitlin Clark.
13: You got another technical foul. I know that can lead to another suspension. What are your thoughts on what happened?
14: She said I ran into her. I've already watched it on the tape, so we'll let the league decide, but it wasn't intentional or anything, so I'm hoping it's getting rescinded, Holly. I'll see
13: and nothing
14: you
13: was said. Nothing was said.
14: I'll see you on Tuesday. Okay.
1: It was indeed rescinded after the game quickly by the WNBA, so she will not be suspended a game by the league. There was an incident also involving DeJounte Carrington being ejected from the game in the first quarter after a hard foul on Fever forward Sophie Cunningham. It was the first ejection of her career. SportsCenter All Night, ESPN Radio, and the ESPN app. Coming up, more from the Major League Diamond. That's next. 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
1: I invite you to tune in for baseball action tonight. As the Padres host the Astros, coverage begins at 7:30 Eastern on ESPN Radio and the ESPN app. Speaking of the Padres and Astros, they were in action on Saturday as well. The Astros entered Saturday a game and a half up of the Texas Rangers in the American League West, have a 56% chance to win the division, according to ESPN Analytics. And a win on Saturday would put them four games above 500, which would be their highest point of any point during the season. Another team that was left for dead, and much like the Red Sox, has found their way back in the playoff race. Yordan Alvarez, an MVP-like season for him, leads Major League Baseball in batting average and home runs, and currently third in all of baseball in runs batted in with 86. Pick up the action here in the bottom of the third inning on 97-3. The Fan is Jackson Merrill at the plate for the Padres.
4: Lambert delivers. Jackson swings, hits it in the air to deep center field straight away. Corso's back at the wall. Look it up. It's going to go. Jackson Merrill with his 17th home run of the season. Out to dead central at Petco Park. And the Padres go ahead. It's 2-1.
1: 2-1 at that point on 97-3. The Fan. Padres would go on to knock off the Astros 3-2. Merrill hitting 375 over the last 14 games for the Padres, has his 17th home run of the season there. Michael King, 6 innings, 3 hits, and 1 earned run with 6 strikeouts, improves his record of 2-0 and 2.28 in 4 career starts versus Houston. San Diego now 8-2 over the last 10 games. As for the Rangers, a chance to pick up a game on the Astros with that loss by Houston. Rangers a half game ahead of the Guardians and Twins for the third AL wildcard spot as well. And the Rangers seeking their fourth straight win, which would tie their third longest win streak of the season and their longest since a six-game win streak. Jacob DeGrom on the bump, but only went 3 1/3 innings and gave up 5 earned runs in his last start against Houston. Pick up the action in the bottom of the eighth inning. Texas starting to add to their lead, and they would do so thanks to a bomb from Corey Seager on 105.3 The Fan.
5: The 2-0 pinch. Swing and a drive. Well hit. Deep right field. Corey Seager. He's back. A line drive. 3-run home run over the Ranger bullpen. There's the padding. 5-1 Texas.
1: 5-1 Texas at that point. It was Seager's first home run since June the 27th. Rangers get past the Orioles 5-1 the final. Four straight wins now for Texas, now just a half game back of Houston for the AL West lead. Jacob DeGrom picking up his eighth win, going 5 innings, allowing just 1 earned run and striking out 9. His ERA now 1.87 in 7 career starts versus Baltimore. Orioles only run came from Jackson Holliday, his 6th, snapped a 31-game homerless drought. Meanwhile, the Rays taking on the Mariners. Tampa with 4 straight wins, tied for the Mets for the 3rd longest active streak in baseball, behind only the Red Sox and Cubs entering play on Saturday. The Rays 4.5 games ahead of the Yankees for first place in the American League East. Mariners 2.5 games back of the Rangers for that final AL wildcard spot, and 4 games behind the Astros for first place in the AL West entering play on Saturday. So still a lot of teams in the mix for the postseason. Top of the 6th inning, Richie Palacio at the plate for Tampa.
6: The pitch. Swinging a line drive and a right. A base hit for Richie Palacios. Simpson scores. Here comes Mullins behind him. The throw goes to third. Hicks goes first to third. And Richie Palacios puts the Rays in front.

0: Tampa by one run, lost 2-1 in their series opener on Friday. Meanwhile, the Twins taking on the Brewers. Brewers at 72-44. Twins are two games back of the White Sox for first place in the American League Central and a half game behind the Rangers for the American League wild card spot. Their chances of making the playoffs, 23% to make the playoffs, according to ESPN Analytics. Pick up the action, bottom of the fourth inning. Bryce Turang at the plate for Milwaukee, looking to even things up.
1: First pitch to Turang is a liner into right center field. That is down for a base hit. Vaughn is in. Yelich streaking around third. He will score. They'll put the stop sign on Hamilton at third. Bryce Turang with a two-run single has tied this game at three.
0: Then Andrew Vaughn comes up looking to untie it in the eighth.
2: Trevor Megill loosening in the Brewers' pen as Hoffman deals.
1: Line drive, base hit right field. They're sending Lockridge. Here's the throw home from Martin. It's offline. Vaughn takes second, and the Brewers have a 4-3 lead.
0: On 620 WTMJ, a 4-3 victory by the Brewers over the Twins. Brewers pick up their 18th win by entering the eighth inning, tied or trailing. Aaron Ashby gets the win to improve to 13-2, tied for third most wins in MLB history by a primary relief pitcher. Still more to come. 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
10: Here is your latest Middle Tennessee weather. Sunday brings a slight chance of showers late in the day, with patchy fog early. Highs near 93, but it will feel like 103. Overnight, a small shower risk before 8. Monday turns sunny and hotter, near 96, with a heat index of 107. 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
1: Time for your half-hour headlines. We'll start with NFL training camps. A tough blow for the Washington Commanders in training camp on Saturday. Left tackle Laremy Tunsil suffered a torn triceps in practice, which will likely require surgery. Sources told the NFL Network that Tunsil will miss a significant portion of the regular season. Tunsil just signed a two-year extension in the offseason. Five players were inducted into the Pro Football Hall of Fame in Canton, Ohio on Saturday, including quarterback Drew Brees, linebacker Luke Kuechly, wideout Larry Fitzgerald, kicker Adam Vinatieri, and running back Roger Craig. They were all enshrined and presented with their bronze busts. And in the WNBA, Caitlin Clark would receive her eighth technical foul. Would later be rescinded by the WNBA after the game, but not before Caitlin Clark would put on a show to give the Indiana Fever a big win against Chicago.
2: They'll say the foul happened pre-gather. And so side out for Indiana. Here's Clark separating, taking, and hitting Caitlin Clark, 5 of 6 from downtown.
1: That gave the Fever a 76-70 lead in the fourth quarter. Clark would finish with 26 points and 11 assists as the Indiana Fever would go on to pick up the victory. But the worry was with Caitlin Clark and whether or not that technical foul would stand. Clark with and Kelsey Mitchell after the game with Holly Rowe on the Fever victory.
3: You two continue to make history together. 25 or more in a game. This is not happening. You are now the second duo in league history to do this. How are you feeding off of each other so effectively right now?
4: We take our bond serious. Me and Steve, we like to think that, you know, our backcourt is, it comes from love, for one, and I think that I want his career to be great and vice versa. So a lot of it is just his love and energy, honestly.
3: Love and energy. Caitlin, you had another terrific game. You're doing something we haven't seen before in WNBA history. 25 or more points, 10 or more assists. You continue to shine. I know last game wasn't great for you. How did you turn that page quickly?
5: That's all you can do is move on, you know? You got to have a resilient mind. Our group has to be resilient in what we do. It would have been nice to make both free throws, though, Holly. So we'll keep working on that. Too many missed free throws, but just proud of our group. Hey, Chicago's been in every single game down the stretch here, and I know their record doesn't show it, but they're a very talented team. They're well coached. They execute at a high level, and we knew it was going to be a challenge coming in here, so just proud of this group.
3: Hey, don't leave. I have one more question for you. Back to you. There was a down the stretch. You guys almost got in trouble again. They pull within 3 points. This happened against Vegas. How did this group change that script and find the resilience to close this out well?
4: Your best learner is experience. And I like to think that we learned a lot the other day. And so you want to be able to sit a deal. You want to be able to stay resilient, get through the play the game the right way, and make the right plays.
3: Okay. You got another technical foul. I know that can lead to another suspension. What are your thoughts on what happened?
5: She said I ran into her. I've already watched it on the tape, so we'll let the league decide, but it wasn't intentional or anything, so I'm hoping it's getting rescinded, Holly. I'll see
3: you. And nothing was said. Nothing was said.
5: I'll see you on Tuesday.
3: Okay, you heard it here first.
1: Caitlin Clark with Holly Rowe after the game on ABC. It was indeed rescinded by the WNBA, so no suspension coming for Caitlin Clark. It was a bit of a curious play in which to give Clark a technical foul. It was an incidental run-in to the official on the baseline before the technical was assessed. Fever head coach Stephanie White not happy with the call on Clark.
6: My tech was for saying that, even though I heard the F-bomb the whole game. My tech was for saying that. Like that's a bad call. Incidental contact when you're flying out of control, like on a, and I thought her teammates should have come up and talked to her about that as well. Like, I think that's really bad. That happens all the time in the game. You know, officials have to have some awareness in those moments, and it didn't happen.
1: There was an incident as well in the game involving Dejanay Carrington being ejected from the game for the Chicago Sky after a hard foul hitting Sophie Cunningham in the head. It was the first ejection of her career. The ESPN WNBA countdown crew discussed the Carrington foul and the post reaction.
7: What we all can't do is say what's in the hearts and minds of players, what they experience. But what we can do is we can look at a play and say what we think of that play. And a flagrant foul penalty, too, it has to be deemed unnecessary, Shanae, and excessive. Did this meet that criteria to you?
8: I think the officials made the right call. unnecessary and excessive. When you see the play happen, it's in transition, it's in fast motion, but also she's in the air and there's contact above the neck. So again, the criteria being those two things, I think the refs made the right call.
7: What did you see, Hermione?
9: I think you guys laid it out perfectly. When you look at the letter of the law, right, this is taking an opponent out of the air. It is a dangerous play. I thought that it was adjudicated appropriately. And one of the things that I look for on these types of plays is sort of the immediate recoil of the players involved.
7: Right.
9: Wasn't necessarily a reach back to help her up. Like, and again, that's not necessarily being adjudicated, but it is one of the things that I noticed in the exchange. So I thought that this was officiated appropriately. As far as the threads goes, Dejanae Carrington uses her platform as she decides, and you pointed out we can't speak to her experience. I did think that the post was unnecessary, though, just from where we all sit in this climate of the WNBA, because we just laid out the letter of the law in terms of how the play was adjudicated. So we'll see how that goes. I'm a proponent of a cool down period when you head to the locker room.
8: Yeah, nothing good happens in the heat of the moment, and the WNBA is a league that does not stand for hate of any kind, and this once again is like that, using the platform that way can distract from the game that we all love and want to celebrate, and so I think that's really difficult.
10: The WNBA countdown crew on the fouls involving Dejanae Carrington. SportsCenter All Night, ESPN Radio, and the ESPN app. The 9-game win streak of the Boston Red Sox came to an end on Saturday.
11: 3 balls and a strike to Eli White with the bases loaded. 2 down the pitch. Swinging a shot into center field that's going to end the game. It is right at Bolte. He makes the grab, and it is over. The Red Sox battled as they always do. They leave them loaded in the ninth, and the A's win 7-3.
10: The call on WEI 93.7. The Athletics with a 7-3 win over the Red Sox that ends their 9-game losing streak, ends the Red Sox win streak at 9 games, and it's just the 4th loss for Boston in their last 31 games. So, moving on with Major League Baseball, the Guardians taking on the White Sox on ESPN Radio. Guardians, 2 games back of the White Sox for the top spot in the American League Central, have a 26% chance to win the division, according to ESPN Analytics. Meanwhile, the White Sox, they've lost 4 in a row, already their longest losing streak of the season. Munetaka Murakami reached base in 23 straight games. The last White Sox rookie with a longer streak than that was Frank Thomas back in the 1990 season when he did it in 25 straight. Pick up the action on here on ESPN Radio. It's a nothing-nothing game in the top of the 6th. Rhys Hoskins at the plate for Cleveland.
12: Hoskins, the right-hander. Kay, the lefty, deals. Swinging a high drive left field, and Rhys Hoskins goes yard. A 2-run blast for the Cleveland first baseman. In the 6th, the Guardians score first, and it's 2-0 Cleveland over Chicago.
10: Mike Cousins on ESPN Radio, a 2-0 lead for Cleveland. We'll move to the bottom of the 6th inning. White Sox trailing 2-1. Tristan Peters coming up with a couple of men on.
12: Bases full, the 0-1. Line drive left center field. This will give the White Sox the lead. Ball is down for a base hit. Vargas scores. Benintendi comes home. And it's a 2-run double for Tristan Peters with 2 out here in the 6th. And after trailing all game long, the White Sox leap in front of the Guardians. 3-2 Chicago.
10: White Sox pick up their 60th win of the year in their 116th game, a 6-3 victory over the Guardians. It snaps a 4-game losing streak against the Guardians. And overall, Munetaka Murakami, 1-for-3 with his 26th homer of the year, his 24th straight game reaching base safely, most by a White Sox rookie again since Frank Thomas had 25 in his rookie season back in 1990. The men who called it for us on ESPN Radio, Mike Cousins and Doug Glanville, posted this postgame extra.
12: Thank you, Alex. Saturday night at Raid Field in Chicago started off quietly. The first 5 innings between the first-place White Sox and the second-place Guardians saw no runs come across. Cleveland took a 2-0 lead on a 2-run homer from Rhys Hoskins in the 6th, and the bottom of the 6th, Doug, was where the game really changed. The White Sox knocked starter Gavin Williams out of the game and pounced on the Cleveland bullpen.
13: You know, they finally broke through, and Murakami is, you know, all season long, the power game. And that's part of what the White Sox can do. They have that quick strike ability. They can hit the home run, get back into games, put up crooked numbers, so to speak. They were able to do that. But a lot of it was just the sort of implosion of the Guardian bullpen, they've been really good, but they got behind. They started hitting guys ahead in the count. They were in control, back-to-back hit by pitches, and then the wheels kind of came off. So once you give up those five runs. Then it was all in the hands of the bullpen for the White Sox, which pretty much delivered. The back end did a great job, and they held the line right there. So that's what you want. You're a home team. You get the lead. You hold it. And the White Sox, you know, have that explosive offense that can really score quickly.
12: Cleveland has won the American League Central in each of the last two seasons. Could well win it for a third straight year this year.
13: Yeah.
12: But Chicago has not been to the postseason since they won the American League Central in 2021. They've turned things around this year. What's been at the core of what has made them a postseason contender?
13: Well, in those years they got beat down, you know, they developed, they drafted, they got the talent pool, and they made a couple of strategic moves. And Will Venable's been a great fit for them because, you know, they said, okay, well, you know, maybe this isn't the exact plan of like how quickly, but he said, wait, we have a shot. And they have a very cohesive team that got experience last year in the second half, who are young, who've really come together well. And then you look on paper, you see a team with a lot of power that can be aggressive. They've added pieces like Luis Castillo with experience. And you say you're in a year where anybody could probably come out of the Central or the AL West or the wild card. So this is a good year to be aggressive and try to seize the moment because they can absolutely make the playoffs.
12: I think the White Sox are taking a page out of the Wall Street handbook. Hire an Ivy League graduate to run the show, and things usually go pretty well. Will Venable, who played not only baseball but basketball at Princeton as well, and you're number two leading the White Sox. They hold on to a two-game lead in the American League Central with a 6-3 win over the Guardians on a Saturday night in Chicago. For Doug Glanville, I'm Mike Cousins, right here on your home for Sunday Night Baseball. Major League Baseball on ESPN Radio and the ESPN app. Now let's go back to Alex Del Barrio in the studio.
10: Thanks a lot, Mike. We'll continue on with more Major League Baseball. Cubs taking on the Royals. Nothing-nothing game. Bottom of the first inning. Kansas City batting on 96.5 The Fan.
14: And he hits a high fly ball deep center. Back goes Taylor, the center fielder, and gone. Caglione. As they did last night. The Royals jump in front in the first inning.
10: Jack Caglione with a solo home run to put the Royals up 1-0 as the Cubs enter the game 4.5 games back of the Brewers for first in the NL Central. But Caglione not done. Bottom of the seventh inning, he's up again with a man on.
15: Here's the pitch. Hit in the air, deep right center field. He might have just done it again. Taylor's to the wall. He leaps. He's out of here. A two-homer night for Jack Caglione. A two-run shot. The Royals lead 6-3.
10: And that ended up being the final score, 6-3. The final, Caglione goes 4-for-4 with a pair of doubles and the two home runs. Four runs batted in as well. First Royals player with 12 or more total bases since Lorenzo Cain did it back in the 2012 season. The win by Kansas City snaps a five-game win streak by the Cubs. Pete Crow Armstrong had his five-game hit streak snapped. More Major League Baseball. Blue Jays taking on the Phillies. Philadelphia two games ahead of the Padres for the last wild card spot, listed as a 62% chance to make the playoffs. With a loss, it dropped to 56%, according to ESPN Analytics. Phillies 5-2 in the month of August, ranking fifth in Major League Baseball in that span. Kyle Schwarber with the fourth best odds in the National League to win the MVP, according to DraftKings. Tied for second in Major League Baseball this season with his 33 home runs, trailing Yordan Alvarez, who's got 35. Meanwhile, for the Blue Jays, they trail the Rangers by 3.5 games for the final AL wildcard spot. Pick up the action on Sportsnet 590 The Fan. Max Scherzer on the hill for Toronto, striking out Kyle Schwarber, and it was a milestone.
16: Scherzer about to pitch or toss his 75th pitch of the game. 3-2 is in there for strike three. Catches Schwarber looking, and Max Scherzer is now in sole possession of the number 10 spot in Major League Baseball history. 3,516 career strikeouts.
10: Passing Walt Johnson for 10th all-time. So Scherzer stands alone in the 10th place spot in strikeouts all-time in Major League Baseball history. Now we go to the 11th inning. A 5-5 game. Nathan Lukes is up for Toronto on Sportsnet 590 The Fan.
16: The 3-2 pitch. And Lucas rips one to right field. It's riding. It's flying. And it's over the wall. It's a two-run bomb in the 11th inning for Nathan Lukes, and the Toronto Blue Jays take a 7-5 lead.
10: Lucas with the two-run blast. Blue Jays would finish off the win. Their sixth extra inning win of the year, tied for the most in the American League. Lucas homer in the 11th, his first in extra innings of his career. Vlad Guerrero Jr. would homer his seventh of the season, snapping his 18-game homerless drought. Aaron Nola struck out 8 in the loss and struck out his 2,000th batter, just the second pitcher in Phillies history to reach that mark. Mets taking on the Pirates. Bottom of the first inning, Ronnie Simon at the plate for Pittsburgh on Sports Radio 93.7 The Fan.
17: Ronnie Simon batting left-handed. Grounds this ball and a fair ball past third. This will score two. Ronnie Simon, little stutter step around first, realizes he's able to get to second with a double, and it's 3-0 Pirates.
10: Already 8-0 in the bottom of the seventh. More from the Pittsburgh bats.
17: And so they've decided, oh, Brandon Lau just turned on one. Way gone. Brandon Lau sends home run number 25, soaring into the night at PNC Park. 9-0 Pirates.
10: Lau with the home run to make it 9-0. Pirates shut out the Mets 9-0, ending the Mets' four-game win streak, their seventh shutout win this season. Bubba Chandler, 6 innings allowed, only 3 hits, and struck out 5. Still more to come, including our tap sound. That's next, SportsCenter All Night, ESPN Radio, and the ESPN app.
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20: So who's ruining baseball? 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And they're like, we'll take Scooble, $400 million, let's start talking. 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
1: 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The Betrayal of Shohei Ohtani is presented by Gusto. Well, a lot of action on the baseball diamond as we enter another week here in the month of August. We're getting tighter in the pennant races. And here to break down all the top plays from Saturday with our top sound, here's John Ryder.
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0: Number five.
3: Thanks, Alex. Another busy Saturday in baseball. We begin with two teams heading in opposite directions, facing off at Fenway. But it will be the A's that come out on top over the Red Sox, snapping Boston's nine-game winning streak. 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
4: 2-2 pitch to Soderstrom, and he drives that to right. Way back, and that ball is gone. Soderstrom homers for the second time in as many nights in Boston. 6-2 A's.
0: Number four.
3: It's a crowded AL West race, and Texas would gain ground on Houston with a win over the Orioles to call on 105.3 The Fan.
5: The 2-0 pitch. Swing and a drive. Well hit. Deep right field. Corey Seager. He's back. A line drive. Three-run home run over the Ranger bullpen. There's the padding. 5-1 Texas.
0: Number three.
3: The Royals getting plenty of power from their first baseman in a win over the Cubs in Kansas City. 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
4: Here's the pitch. Hit in the air, deep right center field. He might have just done it again. Taylor's to the wall. He leaps. It's out of here. A two-homer night for Jack Caglione. A two-run shot. The Royals lead 6-3.
0: Number two.
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5: The 3-2 pitch, and Lucas rips one to right field. It's riding, it's flying, and it's over the wall. It's a two-run bomb in the 11th inning for Nathan Lucas, and the Toronto Blue Jays take a 7-5 lead.
0: Number one.
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6: 0-2 pitch. Curveball, ground ball, back to Dreyer. He throws the second one on the first. Double play! And the Dodgers win! Oh, a game-ending double play started by Jack Dreyer. And the Dodgers win it in extra innings, 2-1. And end the seven-game losing skid.
1: 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We continue here on SportsCenter All Night. More WNBA action. The two teams with the best records in the WNBA, the 22-9 Las Vegas Aces and the 25-7 Minnesota Lynx, the two teams with the shortest odds to win the WNBA title, they squared off. Asia Wilson, 12 straight 20-point games, tied for the fourth longest streak in WNBA history. The Lynx would go on to win it 98-87 over the Aces. Visa Collier with 22 points and 6 rebounds. Olivia Miles had a strong game for Minnesota as well. 26 points, 7 assists, and 4 rebounds. She becomes the fastest player to score 600 points and 150 assists in WNBA history. And again, an 11-point victory by the Lynx over the Aces. Asia Wilson, 16 points and 8 rebounds, tied for her fewest points in a game this season. And Collier with 20 or more points in 3 of the 6 games played this season in 81 career games, fourth most in franchise history behind.
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12: 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If people can weigh in, I am going with the Lipscomb Bison. 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
12: 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The death. I'm going Lipscomb Bison. 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
1: I'm Nick DeLuca. Good Sunday morning. Early injury blow for the Commanders. Left tackle Laremy Tunsil suffered a torn triceps in practice yesterday. Will miss at least a significant portion of the regular season. Tunsil likely to have surgery. Recovery time for an injury typically at least 4 to 6 months when going down with a torn triceps. Washington signed Tunsil to a 2-year extension in the offseason, giving him $61.5 million in total guarantees. Became the first offensive lineman to receive a contract that averaged $30 million per season. Five-time Pro Bowler entering his first year with Washington after being traded by the Texans for 4 draft picks. In baseball history for Max Scherzer, moved into 10th place all-time in strikeouts with his 3,516th last night, passing Hall of Famer Walter Johnson in the Blue Jays' 7-5 win over the Phillies. He is second to Justin Verlander in strikeouts among active pitchers. The Dodgers snapped their 7-game losing streak with a 2-1 win over the D-backs in extras. Shohei Ohtani legging out a go-ahead infield single in the 10th, his 4th career go-ahead hit in extra innings. Diamondbacks leaving 15 men on base. They were 2-for-16 with runners in scoring position. WNBA rescinding Caitlin Clark's 8th technical foul after being called in yesterday's win over the Sky would have triggered a 1-game suspension.
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5: It sure is. Happy Sunday morning. Welcome to the best week ever, ESPN Radio and the ESPN app. Courtney Cronin, Gabe Neitzel, who basically is the third member of our show. Gabe is the stability, the glue that keeps us together, because the person's name you heard there as we welcomed you all in, Peter Burns. One Peter Burns. I thought we were going to be back together this week. He's always given me grief because I've been in training camp. I haven't been able to always do the show on Sunday mornings. Well, Peter's not here. Maybe he's getting his gold jacket somewhere, Gabe. I don't know. What Hall of Fame Peter's in? Of a mystery, but I'm sure he's doing something important this morning. Good morning.
6: Good morning. Always happy to be here. And again, if you need me to pass anything back and forth between you and Peter, just let me know. You know, I can always, you know, just kind of pass messages and be the intermediary between the two of you.
5: I was about to say, are you the independent arbiter of this show? Peter and I are in the middle of a deposition, and Gabe is the mediator handling the communication between the two of us. Well, Peter will be back at some point. We have so much to get to this Sunday morning. We've got the new Pro Football Hall of Fame class, some emotional speeches you will hear in just moments. And once again, the topic of conversation in the WNBA has nothing to do with the actual basketball at play. All of that and more coming up over the course of the next 3 hours. You can join the show at any point. I'll open up the phones, 888-SAY-ESPN, 888-729-3776. But the way we kick things off each and every Sunday morning is with this.
0: This is the biggest story of the week ever.
5: Canton, Ohio, Tom Benson Stadium, home of the Pro Football Hall of Fame. And there were legends getting their gold jackets, revealing their gold bust on Saturday. Drew Brees, Larry Fitzgerald, Adam Vinatieri, Luke Kuechly, and Roger Craig. Five icons in the NFL who are all deserving of this very moment. Here's what Drew Brees had to say about the moment that led him to his Pro Football Hall of Fame career and the city that inspired it all.
7: New Orleans has been through a lot, to the point where in some cases the feeling was we may have lost everything. It may never come back the same. Storms teach us that our greatest treasures aren't the things that we own. They're the people we love and the way we show up for one another. It reminds us to hold our loved ones a little closer, to love a little harder, to laugh a little louder, and to never take a single day for granted. Sometimes it takes losing what can be replaced to truly appreciate the things that can. New Orleans, you accepted me, you embraced me, you believed in me, but more importantly, you trusted me with the soul of the city, and I would have died to protect that calling.
5: That's not hyperbole. I do believe that. The bond between Drew Brees and the city of New Orleans is something that is a part of the greater story of the NFL and will always be remembered as such, Gabe. Because when I hear him and I think about second chances, the second chance that New Orleans got after Hurricane Katrina 2005, what happened, that the team gets displaced, they come back, they win a Super Bowl 3 years later, or in 2009. And the second chance that Drew Brees got after the shoulder issue with the San Diego Chargers, he was a cast off, he was going to go other places, and they wouldn't pass him on the physical, Miami being one of those teams. The New Orleans Saints gave him that second chance. And at the same time that New Orleans needed Drew Brees needed New Orleans just as much. And it's just, it's the moments of those seasons, 06 to 09, that I will never forget about what Drew Brees did for that city and what the city needed him to do.
6: Any Hall of Fame induction ceremony, it's always fun to kind of go back and again, relive some of the history. And any one of these athletes, especially when you get to the level that these ones are, going to the Hall of Fame, are going to have a special meaning to that particular city. But because of the tragedies of Hurricane Katrina, I feel like Drew Brees in the city of New Orleans lived that out to a bigger audience than typically happens. So you can feel how much the city meant to him, and you know how much he already means to that city. And it just ends up being an incredibly special and in my opinion, the best Hall of Fame speech that we got yesterday.
5: Second most passing yards in NFL history, touchdown passes, only behind Tom Brady. Drew Brees was as good on the field as he was off of it, and he meant so much to a city that needed him. Truly at that time, I've never seen a pairing like that happen in any pro sports where you think of a city and you think of a player within the same breath. Adam Vinatieri, he's got some jokes. The Patriots kicker had this to say during his Hall of Fame induction.
8: Thank you for demanding excellence every single day. Your preparation, discipline, and attention to detail shaped far more than my football career. Unfortunately, Bill couldn't make it here today. There's a lot going on at UNC right now. He may be on a recruiting trip right now looking for the next Lawrence Taylor. I thought it was because training camp had already started. But in truth, it's because he's judging his girlfriend's cheerleading competition. All jokes aside, in my opinion, Bill is the greatest coach of all time.
5: That's Adam Vinatieri with the backhanded compliment there at the end. And, you know, the cheers of the crowd when he makes the joke about Bill Belichick's girlfriend, Jordan Hudson, makes me think there's a lot of Bill Belichick's peers that are not exactly unthrilled at seeing the state that he's in right now. A lot of drama circling around the UNC football program. But nonetheless, Adam Vinatieri is one of the greatest kickers that has ever walked the face of the earth. Three Super Bowls with the New England Patriots, one with the Indianapolis Colts. I just think that this joke's a little old, you know? This was a joke that you would have made 2 years ago, Gabe.
6: Yeah. One of three kickers in the Hall of Fame. But also, it ends up digging a little bit more because Bill was, before the class was announced, we all assumed Bill was going to be a part of this weekend. Yep. That he was going to be a part of this class, but somehow did not get through. So, and then to try to save it at the end with, oh, he's the greatest coach of all time. It feels like it digs a little bit harder, and I'm guessing because Bill assumed that he was going to be a part of these festivities 6 months ago, it maybe hits a little bit closer to home because he was supposed to be one of the headliners of this class, the greatest coach of all time, finally taking his spot in Canton.
5: Yeah, that was a big controversy when this class was announced earlier this year, and Bill Belichick, not a first ballot Hall of Famer. He's dealing with a lot right now, though. Maybe that's probably the reason that he wasn't there. We know that his GM, Michael Lombardi at UNC, is on administrative leave. His son, Steve Belichick, the defensive coordinator at North Carolina, is on indefinite medical leave. So clearly a lot of other things that might be dragging his attention right now. Larry Fitzgerald, the Hall of Fame wide receiver from the Arizona Cardinals, had a lot of praise to give out to people that helped him along the way. Here's what he had to say about QB1.
9: Kurt Warner is my other teammate I want to thank. He came to the Cardinals when I was 21, and he shaped me by the example that he set through his faith, through his service to the community, as a teammate, a husband, and a father, and also his weird, insatiable love for spaghetti. Kurt, when you demanded that I elevate my preparation, consistency, and accountability, you dragged me into the life's winner's circle. The timing couldn't have been better for a young, impressionable kid, and I continue to aspire to be the kind of man that you are.
5: Spaghetti, huh? Is that a bad thing to be infatuated with spaghetti?
6: I think there are worse things.
5: I feel attacked by that.
6: Yeah, personally. I mean, there are worse things, right? Worse things than spaghetti to be infatuated with.
5: Well, the 2009 Super Bowl run was something that I think we're all infatuated with. Certainly Larry Fitzgerald Jr., Kurt Warner, him, 30 touchdown passes, 546 yards, 7 touchdowns, or caught 30 passes for 7 touchdowns in those 4 playoff games. In just pure excellence from the two of them.
6: I know Larry's a Hall of Famer now, but is it still possible he's underrated?
5: It can't possibly be now. He's got a gold jacket.
6: Sure,
5: and this is one of the most
6: like,
5: premier Hall of Fames in all of sports. Are you saying we don't appreciate him enough?
6: Probably. Because, and I think a lot of it is because after Kurt Warner, yeah, he had Carson Palmer, but he had injury issues. The litany of quarterback, like he was catching passes from John Skelton at one point, right? And I feel because the quarterback situation was just such a mess after Kurt Warner left, we didn't get to realize how great Larry was. Now, obviously, he's appreciated. People within the game understood that, which is why he got that gold jacket yesterday. But I feel like he is one of the greatest wide receivers of all time, and it doesn't necessarily break through to that because, again, when you look at the guy everybody thinks of,
5: Jerry Rice.
6: Top two, Jerry Rice or Randy Moss, and Randy had some, you know, some years where he bounced around, but Randy had some pretty good quarterbacks. Mm-hmm. Jerry Rice had one of the greatest quarterbacks in San Francisco. Even when he was in Oakland with the Raiders, Rich Gannon won an MVP one of those years. So they had guys that could get him the football. Larry didn't always have that.
5: Yeah, well, all you have to do is look at what history tells us about this football player. Second all-time in receiving yards and reception. Trailing who? Jerry Rice. So if you're not putting respect on his name, I don't know if he needs it now. He's got a gold jacket, and it was an emotional moment for him, too, at the end. His late father, or his father, the late Larry Fitzgerald Sr., was an icon in the Minnesota media circuit. I had a chance to share a media room with him when I covered the Minnesota Vikings. He passed away earlier this year, and I know that Larry would have really wanted to have him there by his side yesterday, but gave thanks to Kurt Warner, gave thanks to Emmett Smith, and really took the moment to make it about other players and others who got him to the stage to be a Hall of Famer. Now, one last one I want to play for you here was not a speech that was given live at the Pro Football Hall of Fame induction ceremony on Saturday. Roger Craig, the Hall of Fame running back, had a pretty important message and revealed that he has a dementia diagnosis before receiving his gold jacket.
10: Today, there's another chapter I want to share. I've been diagnosed with vascular dementia that my doctors believe may be related, at least in part, to the concussions I experienced during my career. The changes were gradual. At first, they are easy to dismiss as normal aging. Over time, my family noticed it too, and ultimately led us to seek answers from my doctor. Two things can be true. Football gave me opportunities beyond anything I could imagine. It helped shape the man I became. At the same time, we know more today about brain health than when I played. And I hope sharing my story encourages people to pay attention to their health and seek help when something doesn't feel right. I want people to know this diagnosis doesn't define me. I am still Roger Craig. I am still a father, a husband, a teammate, a friend, and someone who loves this game and the people who brought it to my life. If sharing my story helps even one family or one former player, then it's worth it.
5: That was tough. Roger Craig, 66 years old, revealing at the Pro Football Hall of Fame that he was recently diagnosed with vascular dementia. 11 years in the NFL, one of 387 members that have been enshrined in the Pro Football Hall of Fame, and is now dealing with something that is unknown and could be the biggest battle that he faces in this portion of his life. This is the best week ever on ESPN Radio and the ESPN app. Straight ahead, some pretty significant injury news coming out of Washington Commanders camp. 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And I want to know from you, which athlete do you want to see come out of retirement? Courtney Cronin, Gabe Neitzel, best week ever, presented by Progressive Insurance.
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0: ESPN app. Training camp, about 2 weeks in for most teams. We had real football back the other night with the Pro Football Hall of Fame game. Before the enshrinement, it was the Cardinals, it was the Panthers, and dare I say, Gabe, it's actually a pretty darn good game. I've covered these before. They're not always fun, but to see two teams put up 30 points each, that's a good way to start things off.
1: A walk-off touchdown to end it? Like, exciting at the end? Decent football being played, not just three and out after three and out? That's, you know, for that Hall of Fame game, that's about as good as you can ask for.
0: Dare I call it a banger of a game? And maybe we'll get more of these as preseason football wagers on. By this time next week, we'll have games across the league. And one of those teams that we'll be playing is the Washington Commanders. Sans Laremy Tunsil. So some pretty significant injury news happened in training camp on Saturday. So according to ESPN's John Keim, who covers the Washington Commanders for ESPN.com, Laremy Tunsil, their prized left tackle, suffered a torn triceps in practice. It's an injury that likely requires surgery and will force Tunsil to miss a significant portion of the regular season. And it's a huge blow to a Commanders offense that is looking for a bounce back year. Here is what John Keim had to say about the expectations around the Commanders and what Tunsil's injury does to affect them.
2: Without Tunsil, it's different. I mean, he's a premier pass protector, and last year they felt like he was better in run blocking than I think they had anticipated. Again, they did make the championship game without him 2 years ago and with Coleman at that position, and a lot of that was because Jaden Daniels was very, very good. So they bolstered some other areas around there with Jaden getting Stephon Diggs this week, for example, getting tight end Chig Okonkwo in free agency, and just having a healthy Jaden Daniels. Like, his health coming back is a major key too. All that still gives them a chance to compete, and I don't think this has to wreck their season. It certainly doesn't help it, because again, like, this was supposed to be a really solid group for them, and now you have a question at center, because Nick Allegretti hasn't started there as a full-time guy in a season before. He feels like it's the most natural position, so you have a question there about what will he do, and now you have a question like, okay, what's going to happen to left tackle if Coleman goes out there? What level will he play at, etc.
0: Not good. That's the only way you describe this. They were 5-12 last year. Jaden Daniels got hurt. He's healthy. He's coming back. They just signed Stephon Diggs this week as a free agent. They've been bolstering their receiving core. They've added to the running back group this offseason, and they've added to the offensive line, just like John Keim said there with Nick Allegretti, who came from Kansas City. But Laremy Tunsil going out this early in training camp, you can look at it two ways, Gabe. Oh, it happened now. Early enough to where at some point during the season maybe they can get him back. But should this shift expectations for a Commanders team that desperately is trying to get back to where they were 2 years ago?
1: I think it has to, because every team's going to deal with injuries, and at some point you're going to have a season-ending injury. What you're hoping for is for your top players to avoid that and for those players to stay relatively healthy for the entire season. And Laremy Tunsil's a top five guy for the Washington Commanders because of how good he is. And then John Keim in what we just heard, they're trying to keep, you know, they're trying to make sure that Jaden Daniels stays healthy. Well, how do you get that guy to stay healthy? By having a former Pro Bowl, All-Pro type guy at left tackle. You can't just replace that. Just ask the Chargers from last year. I mean, they lost seven tackles throughout the course of the season. Guys just kept getting hurt.
0: Before the season, Joe Alt in the season. It wasn't good.
1: It just kind of disrupts your entire offensive flow. So, yes, you've got some time to try to figure out what you want to do at that position. Maybe you're able to pick up somebody that is discarded by another team and you're able to squeeze one more year out of a veteran left tackle. But that is a division, Courtney, that I think could be one of the sneaky, tough divisions in football this year. Because I like the Giants' young core, and now they have an adult at the front of the room in John Harbaugh, one of the most respected guys in the entire league. You have the Eagles, who've won a Super Bowl within the last couple of years. The Cowboys can score points in bunches. And this is a team that went to the NFC Championship game 2 years ago. I mean, this could be a sneaky, tough division. So when you're without one of your best players in Laremy Tunsil, I think that makes the climb to try to get back to the top of this division, back into the NFC playoff picture, that much more difficult for the Commanders.
0: This is why guys cross-train during training camp practices. Andrew Wiley is the next guy up that the Commanders

0: out with an undisclosed strength and conditioning coach. Then I find out it is Aaron Donald and the Rams strength and conditioning coach getting an early morning workout in on Friday.
1: He's coming back.
0: He's coming back.
1: I mean, whether it's the Roger Clemens plan, you know, or where Roger used to come back halfway through the season for the Yankees and just try for the playoff push, whether it's that, whether he's going to join them right away and just be a part-time player and be like a third-down pass rush specialist from the inside, I think all signs at this point to Aaron Donald returning to the Rams.
0: And there's no better defensive line in football. There's no better team in football if he comes back, which makes me wonder. Which athlete who can actually play right now would you want to see come out of retirement? 888-SAY-ESPN. Phones are open. That's coming up next here on Best Week Ever, ESPN Radio and the ESPN app.
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15: Here is your latest Middle Tennessee weather. Sunday brings a slight chance of showers late in the day, with patchy fog early. Highs near 93, but it will feel like 103. Overnight, a small shower risk before 8. Monday turns sunny and hotter, near 96, with a heat index of 107. 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
10: I'm Nick DeLuca. Good Sunday morning. Commanders losing their left tackle, Laremy Tunsil, suffering a torn triceps in practice yesterday, will miss at least a significant portion of the regular season. He's set for surgery. Recovery time typically 4 to 6 months. Tunsil has been one of the NFL's top tackles throughout his career. Was the only Commander named to the top 10 at his position in ESPN.

0: ESPN's recent survey of coaches and executives. Tunsil signed a two-year extension in the offseason, giving him $61.5 million in total guarantees, becoming the first offensive lineman to receive a contract averaging $30 million per season. Five-time Pro Bowler entering his first year with Washington after being traded by the Texans for four draft picks. Elsewhere, the WNBA rescinding Caitlin Clark's eighth technical foul after being called in yesterday's win over the Sky would have triggered a one-game suspension was reversed less than 2 hours after the game. Clark now available to play against the Liberty on Tuesday night in Indianapolis. The Sky's DeShanae Carrington assessed a flagrant two and ejected after a hard foul across the face and neck area, the Fever's Sophie Cunningham during the first quarter. In baseball, Max Scherzer making history, moving into 10th place all-time in strikeouts with his 3,516th, passing Hall of Famer Walter Johnson in a Blue Jays 7-5 win over the Phillies yesterday.
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2: 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Courtney Cronin, Gabe Neitzel, rolling with you on this Sunday morning. I'm sure at this time, Aaron Donald's probably waking up, getting ready for whatever workout he's headed to today. We saw him at UCLA the other day. We heard reports about him working out at the Rams facility recently, Gabe. And to me, it feels like it's only a matter of time before we get the announcement from Adam Schefter or one of the other ESPN newsbreakers here that Aaron Donald will be coming out of retirement to rejoin the Los Angeles Rams, something that was forecasted the day that Myles Garrett was traded from the Browns to the Rams in June. And I just can't imagine another team that would be better suited to win a Super Bowl top to bottom than the team that has the reigning MVP in Matthew Stafford, the reigning Defensive Player of the Year in Aaron Donald, Myles Garrett, but then Aaron Donald coming out of retirement, one of the greatest players to ever play his position. The rich keep getting richer, maybe?
3: But I've got questions about how effective Aaron Donald's going to be, which is why I kind of suggested maybe he's just a part-time player. He's 35 years old, and he hasn't played football for 2 years. I don't think he's going to come out of retirement and just be the Aaron Donald we're used to being. I think he can certainly still be a productive player. I don't think it's just going to be somebody who, you know, is just a replacement-level guy. He is freakishly strong, freakishly quick. There's a reason why eventually he is going to be getting his gold jacket that we saw those five guys get earlier this weekend. But I don't know if we're getting the Aaron Donald who had, you know, all those sacks and all those all-pro runs just because not playing football for 2 years has to mean something, right?
2: You would think so, but watching the videos that Aaron Donald has posted on his own social media accounts of him working out, physically speaking, he looks fantastic. He looks like he could play right now. Is that in actuality when you've been out of the game for 2 years? We'll see, but it does feel like this is not just some sort of charade that's out there. It feels like he's headed towards a comeback, and it made me wonder, in going through this morning planning for the show, I'm like, which athletes that could actually play right now? That's the caveat. I don't want to hear Michael Jordan, Wilt Chamberlain, like who would come out of retirement and dominate the game right now. I'm opening up the phones, 888-SAY-ESPN, 888-729-3776. I'm not going to give you a certain age range or years they've been retired, but tell me, which athlete that could actually play right now? So a recently retired athlete, who do you want to see come out of retirement the most? Your calls coming up here shortly, but there has been a whole lot said in some of the most embarrassing comments I have ever heard anybody utter in front of a podium. Without further ado, we lead you to this.
4: Big Magic Johnson, what has he done?
5: He's got winners. I want people that want to win.
6: Not a game. We talking about
7: playoffs? I'm a man. I'm
8: who we thought they were. That's why we took the damn field.
9: Biggest sound from the week ever.
2: You know, script writers, speech writers are hired for a reason. So it's never good to go off the cuff, especially when the bar you think you're about to drop is rooted in nothing but errors and misinformation. You've heard it before. We're going to play it again. This is the Purdue athletic director, the recently hired AD, Tommy McClellan, falling short of a banger.
10: Every current student athlete will hear this message repeatedly. We are here to win championships. If you don't want to win championships, go to Indiana.
2: Oh, my goodness. If you don't want to win championships, go to Indiana. Well, recent history, apparently Tommy McClellan's been living under a rock for the last 6-7 months because Indiana just won its first national championship in college football ever. But last I checked, the ratio is somewhere like 25-3 in terms of total national championships won by my school, the Indiana Hoosiers, versus Purdue. Like, he didn't even seem like in the moment that he realized, oh, wait, I shouldn't be saying this, and then decided to go on an apology tour, everything from Pat McAfee to local radio in Indianapolis to apologize for not just misstepping, but stepping in it and falling flat on his face.
3: As someone who has attended introductory press conferences and done the fake chuckle when the bad jokes are there, there wasn't even fake chuckle. There was just like an uncomfortable silence right after he said that. And then you heard like a couple of uncomfortable laughs, but there wasn't even like the fake media laugh you get for those bad jokes that people give in the introductory press conference. There was a, does he understand the job he just took and the rival he now has in Indiana? That's not great.
2: 25.
3: Self-awareness is key. Not a lot of self-awareness there.
2: 25 NCAA national championships for the Hoosiers. Most recently, the football team. 3 for Purdue. Missing the mark just a little bit. I don't know. Clearly he doesn't remember because he wasn't there. I believe he came from Rice. But the last 2 years, the Boilermakers have been outscored 121-3 in football by Indiana. But I mean, that's just, I'm not trying to pile on, but
3: you're just stating facts. That's all you're doing.
2: You know what I'm doing? I'm going on script, not going off script like the AD of Purdue. Speaking of somebody who went off the cuff and for good reason, Stephanie White, the Fever head coach, had this to say about the technical foul that was called on Caitlin Clark yesterday, the one that will lead to a one-game suspension.
11: My tech was for saying that, even though I heard the F-bomb the whole game. My tech was for saying that. Like, that's a bad call. That's a bad call. Incidental contact when you're flying out of control, like on a, and I thought her teammates should have come up and talked to her about that as well. Like, I think that's really bad. That happens all the time in the game. Officials have to have some awareness in those moments, and it didn't happen.
2: So Caitlin Clark received a technical foul when she made contact, according to refs, with an official. That was yesterday in the Fever's game against the Chicago Sky. So as a result of that, Gabe, she's going to be suspended in the Fever's next game, and we'll see if that ends up getting rescinded. It should.
3: They already rescinded.
2: They rescinded it
3: almost immediately after the game.
2: But that's Stephanie White and the frustration of that. She picked up a technical because she was arguing the call. What are we doing? The officiating in the WNBA is the biggest story of the season, surrounding not just Caitlin Clark, but players across the league. There is a clear problem here that isn't being addressed, and I can understand the frustrations of a head coach who has to answer these questions daily, weekly, about her team and the fouls that are coming their way that are not uniformly called.
3: I tend to want to side with officials in a lot of things because it's a very difficult job, and then people getting on officials just drops down to lower levels, and then they have issues in high school, and then people don't want to do it for high school games, and it's a whole thing. But when the officiating is this legitimately bad in the WNBA, this is supposed to be one of the highest levels you can achieve of your profession, and these officials aren't being held accountable by the league. At some point, you've got to bring your officials together. We hear about this in other high major professional sports, like, hey, we need to cut X out. We need to be tighter on this rule. We need to be tighter on this. And somebody needs to get these officials together and tell them they need to be stopped being so sensitive. And how do you not understand when Caitlin Clark is driving? Yeah, she's a little out of control. And now she's trying to stop herself. Yeah, you're going to bump into an official. You see it happen all the time at all levels of basketball. This is the first time I've ever seen a technical foul for an official who... What did she think? That Caitlin purposefully ran into her? I don't understand what the technical's even for.
2: You're going to want to stick around. 9:30 Eastern time, Holly Rowe, WNBA sideline reporter, was at this game and has so much more context to provide to the situation at large, not just what we saw yesterday. And, of course, the DeJounte Carrington, Sophie Cunningham foul, the outrage that has been sparked by that will be addressed, too. But there is a serious issue, an accountability issue in the WNBA right now that the commissioner is doing nothing about, and we will ask Holly all about what the fallout of that is coming up in just a little bit. Moving over to NFL training camps, Deshaun Watson, Shedeur Sanders in a battle to become QB1 for the Cleveland Browns. Here's what Watson had to say about how he's feeling for the first time in a while.
12: This time I'm healthy. Last year, you know, I was still kind of gaining back my strength and different things, but now I'm fully healthy. I'm excited about how I feel. My body is really, really holding up really well. So I'm excited to just cut it loose. You know, just got to build that football endurance, but that's going to come as we continue to practice.
2: Who wins this quarterback battle? Like, what's the long-term play here that's the right one?
3: The long-term play would be to have Shedeur Sanders start, to see if he is, and there have been some wild comments throughout the league about the lack of ability, I guess, would be the nice way to put it for Shedeur Sanders. But he's the only one of the two, Deshaun Watson, Shedeur Sanders. Only one of those two has a chance to be your future quarterback. Because Deshaun, I mean, not only is he coming off of a pretty significant injury, he's older now, he hasn't been good in a very long time. I can't see a world where he is a part of the future plans for the Cleveland Browns. It seems like a long shot that Shedeur can be as well, but at least he's got a chance because he's younger. The way the Browns have gone about this, even though they now have new leadership in Todd Monken, like, what are we doing? How are you still going about this in a very Cleveland Browns way and not actually thinking about the future? Because I know you don't care about this year, because if you cared about this year, you would have kept Myles Garrett.
2: Next Saturday, Cleveland comes to Chicago. It's preseason game number one for the Browns. We will see who will suit up at quarterback, how the reps will be split. But it is one of the few quarterback competitions in earnest happening in the NFL right now. And it is an intriguing one because Deshaun Watson plays like he did in 2020. And he plays really well this season. He wins the job. You might be talking about a contract extension. But then there's Shedeur Sanders, who has been in the organization and could be your future if he has more time to develop. I see James, Kevin, Aaron on the phones right now. Hang tight. We're going to get to your calls here shortly. 888-SAY-ESPN, 888-729-3776. Which athlete do you want to see come out of retirement? Again, the caveat, this person has to be able to actually play right now on the heels of potentially Aaron Donald rejoining the Los Angeles Rams. All of that and more coming up next here. 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

0: 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Courtney Cronin, Gabe Neitzel, rolling with you on a Sunday morning. If you're on the way to church, running some errands, hitting up the grocery store, getting in a workout, we're just happy you're spending part of your morning with us. Before we get into a little rapid fire water cooler, the phones are open. Question I'm asking you, which athlete that can actually play right now would you like to see come out of retirement? It's on the heels of all of the buzz we're hearing about Aaron Donald right now, potentially rejoining the Los Angeles Rams. He was spotted at UCLA the other day with the Rams strength and conditioning coach getting a workout in. We know that he has been linked to this team ever since Myles Garrett was traded from the Browns to LA back in June. So I want to kick things off here. Kevin in Tampa, you're on ESPN Radio. Which athlete that can actually play right now would you like to see come out of retirement?
1: Well, I'm calling out of Tampa. They already know I'm going to say Tom Brady. I wish we can have Tom Brady back. We need him so bad. And on the edge of what he's doing right now, man, he's scaring me. Mm-hmm. All the talk he's doing, he's scaring me very badly. But I wish we could have Tom Brady back.
0: You know, that's a popular answer, and it's one that's realistic. So thank you for leading us off there, Kevin, with that one. Because, Gabe, like, the caveat here, I do not want to hear anybody say Michael Jordan. Do I think Michael Jordan can play? Sure. Do I think he can play at a level right now where he can keep up with others in the NBA? Probably not. But Tom Brady, playing till age 45, yes, it's been 3 years since we've seen him, going on four, on a football field. But I think if he had to play right now, he'd still be able to. Like, my answer to this is also a quarterback. I'd like to see Andrew Luck come out of retirement. And I know that his career got cut short because of all of the sacks and the hits that he took. And he retired far sooner than he needed to. But that's a player who still was exhibiting signs of being this generational talent quarterback, even at the end of his career. I would love to see him put the Stanford GM job down for just a little bit and give it a test, but I don't think that's realistic.
2: And for most quarterbacks that end up retiring, especially playing for as long as, you know, as Tom Brady did, and I think this is probably the same for Aaron Rodgers this year. Aaron's probably going to make some pretty good throws this year. But at age 42, how much longer do you want to get hit? Do you want to get your body ready and prepared? And I think that's the same thing with Tom Brady, that's where I'm with you. If Tom Brady had to play a game today, do I think he could do it? Absolutely. I just don't think he wants to play 17. What does he have left to prove? What does he have left to accomplish that's worth getting chased around by guys like Micah Parsons or Myles Garrett or TJ Watts and continuously get hit by guys like that?
0: Let's go Corey in New York. Corey, you're on Best Week Ever. What you got?
3: Hi, guys. I would love to see if there was an injury in the NBA and it was a contender and they needed a point guard, I'd love to see Chris Paul get a championship.
0: It's the thing that eluded him his entire career. It's a great answer, and it's realistic, too, because he just retired, Gabe.
2: But didn't the league basically say they were done with CP3?
0: By way of 20-something years and then running him out there in his last stop, yes.
2: Yeah, because he was more or less kicked off the team for the Clippers. Mm-hmm. They basically said, we're good. And then he could have signed anywhere. He decided not to, and I don't know how much interest there was in Chris Paul anymore, unfortunately, because when your nickname's the point god, you're pretty special.
0: We're going to keep this going. 888-SAY-ESPN, 888-729-3776. The athlete you want to see come out of retirement most on the heels of all the buzz we're hearing about Aaron Donald potentially joining the Los Angeles Rams at some point here before the season. Keep those calls going in just a little bit. But we turn it over to Mikey for this.
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0: Multitasking back there, I see.
5: Yeah, look at that. You see that? All right, guys. Some pretty interesting comments by Chris Caney from Unsportsmanlike today. Of course, he's got a newborn kid, and he was talking about people touching his kids. Listen to this.
6: Why do people want to touch babies when they're out in public? We're in an airport. I get that my kid is cute, objectively speaking. I know everybody thinks their kid is cute. I'm not saying that my kid is going to be some male model, but he's a handsome young man. Why do you feel compelled to touch him? Why are you grabbing his arm? Why are you grabbing his feet? Stop touching my kid. I don't know where your hands have been. I don't know if you've washed him. I don't know if you sanitized. We literally are a couple of years removed from a pandemic where people were walking around with masks and not touching people. And yet you want to touch my 7th month old child.
7: These just random people?
6: Random people.
7: Ugh.
6: Have no idea who these people are. Just coming out, oh, what a cute kid. Let me touch it. Is it okay? No, it's not okay. But you already did it. If you want to ask beforehand, okay, cool, I'm still going to shut you down. But why are you touching him and then looking at me and asking for permission or approval? I'm not going to give it to you. Stop touching my kid.
5: Mm. Now, we don't have the honor of having kids, but I think if I did have kids, I'm kind of going to agree with Chris. I don't know if I'd want people touching my kids.
0: Kind of. You want a stranger in the airport that just housed some California pizza kitchen before a 7 a.m. flight coming up to you with their greasy paws being like, let me touch your baby. You're 7 months old who... Kids are germ balls in their own right, but they don't exactly have their immune systems built up. What would compel somebody, like the audacity you'd have to have, Gabe, to be like, I don't know you from Adam, let me touch that baby.
2: I'm scared to touch my friend's kids, right? Like, when my friends had babies, like, I did not come near that kid until the question was, oh, do you want to hold her? Oh, yes.
0: You have to be invited to,
2: yes,
0: to hold the child. I would say touch
2: correct
0: the baby, but no, like, you have to be invited to, do you want to hold him or her?
2: Yes. Like, what and happening in the airport, I wish I could say that's a shock, but because people just lose all sort of, like, social consciousness whenever they walk through the gates of an airport and onto an airplane, so I guess that's not shocking, but yes, do not, do we really have to say this out loud?
0: Apparently
2: so. Does this
0: so
2: really need a public service announcement? Do not touch a stranger's baby, people. Stop but, it.
0: Can you imagine rolling up on 6'8", Chris Canty, and just going for about, it and touching his son? I'd be afraid of the reaction from Chris.
2: People, yes, people who look like they can still play. Yeah, yeah.
0: Yeah, speaking of that, somebody I'd like to come out of retirement. I don't know if Canty wants to do that.
5: If you touch his kid, he might come out of retirement. Yeah. And on the opposite side, though, as somebody who doesn't have kids, I always get annoyed when somebody brings their newborn kid around and says, do you want to hold the baby? I don't want to hold the baby. But people
0: the
5: think
0: baby would get
5: cute
0: secondhand smoke inhalation.
5: Well, maybe it's better off that I don't hold the baby then.
0: What's next?
2: That's a great point.
5: All right. Ryan McGee came out on ESPN.com with a list of college football supervillains. And if I can bring it up, I'll tell you who he has on the list. If you want to guess, will I tell you?
2: Well, I mean,
0: number one's
2: on got to
0: be Lane,
2: obvious,
0: right?
2: Yes.
0: Lane Kiffin?
2: Yeah. And if we're talking about supervillains, like, he is, I mean, he's the number one, right? He is the only one, to me, that reaches, there might be villains, but to me, there's only one supervillain in college football right now.
0: I would say another one, not having seen the list, Urban Meyer. Is he on there?
5: I believe he was, yes. I'm getting there. Don't worry.
2: Oh, if it's an all-time list, yeah, that's different.
0: Johnny Manziel. Johnny Manziel was
5: all right,
0: definitely.
5: Real quick, I got the list. Caleb Williams.
0: Ooh.
5: Number 9, Deion Sanders. 8, Tim Tebow. 7, ESPN. I was like, ESPN is because he thinks, you know, everyone
0: hate everybody's team. I get that.
5: Exactly. 6, Notre Dame.
0: Way too low. They should be within top 3.
5: 5, Miami Hurricanes. 4, The Boz. 3, Johnny Manziel.
0: There he is.
5: 2, yes, Lane Kiffin. And number 1, ooh, Steve Spurrier.
0: The head ball coach?
2: Oh.
0: Why is he on there? Who hates Steve Spurrier? You hate fun. Why would anybody hate Steve Spurrier? And I know I have to go back and think about those 2000s teams. But man, the head ball coach making it? No love. Lots of love in Canton. Pro Football Hall of Fame class enshrined yesterday. You'll hear the speeches coming up next. Best week ever.
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11: Here we go. That's right. You are now talking with TD. I am your host, Teron Davenport. It is a pleasure to be back in the house. It's been a great week of Titans training camp. Got to see a whole lot of things. Got to see a lot of the fans, the listeners, man. And I appreciate each of you who, you know, take the time to say what's up, tell me you listen, and just the support that you guys get, man. Give me, rather, when I see you guys. It's always good to, you know, dap you up and express my appreciation for your appreciation. So shout out to each of our listeners that we come across. We got to get into the offense, man. There's a whole lot to talk about. We'll get into the defense a little bit later, but I wanted to kick it off with the offense and looking at Cam Ward and how things are coming along for him. One of the things that becomes increasingly obvious is that he's getting more and more comfortable with this scheme. And you're seeing him just play with more confidence, I guess you could say, but he's spreading the football around a lot. And I really like to see that because you don't want to lock in on a particular target. And obviously he and Wandale Robinson, they got to get that chemistry going. I actually talked to Wandale. So the way it's set up now, we don't get the guys off the field. If we want to speak to someone, we have to put in a request. And so I've gotten one-on-ones with Wandale Robinson, Mitch Trubisky, Kevin Winston Jr., Cedric Gray. Those last two, Gray and Winston, those are four. So we got SC for you on ESPN, the Verts, the app. There's a Verts column. And if you click on SC for you and you have your Titans updates, you're going to get the one-on-ones, the interviews. We're going to do one a week. But that's what those are for. But getting back to Wandale Robinson, I really like some of the things that he said as far as when he spoke about playing that slot position. Now, he acknowledged his catch radius is not the biggest. He acknowledged that. But one of the things that he said was really important was his body language. And ironically, this is something that Elik Ayemener said was his main thing he wanted to work on coming into this training camp. And he talked about his body language and how he always has to, you know, have that positive, upbeat, but make himself appealing to the quarterback, right? Getting in and out of the breaks very violently and quickly and finding that hole in the zone and those types of things. And actually, you saw a couple of those. If you look at my notes, there were a couple connections that they made in zone defense where he just sat in a window. He and Cam Ward were on the same page, and Ward drilled it, and boom, it was right there. Wandell Robinson is probably going to lead this team in catches. I highly doubt he leads in yards. But when you talk about that third and five, that third and six, that type of situation, man, that's where this guy's going to earn his money. And speaking of earning money at third downs, Cam Ward has a revelation. Third down is the money down, is the key to quarterbacking. And I thought that was something that you know, you think most quarterbacks know that coming in. And I'm not going to say he doesn't know it, but I think there's more of a focus on it this year. And that's a result of working with Brian Daboll. And if you go back and you look at the days where Daboll was with Josh Allen, one of the things that he always did was focus on giving him the ability to extend the plays when need be, right? Of course, you want him to stay on schedule. And one of the things that he did to keep him on schedule was the quick passing game, right? And that's where a guy like Wandell Robinson comes into play. Now, in Buffalo, it was Cole Beasley. And then Khalil Shakur working those quick routes, just designed to get the ball out of the quarterback's hands. And it's something that you do to get around if you have offensive line struggles, but also just to get the quarterback in a rhythm. And to get him to be a little less mistake prone. You want to have quick reads and things that are set up, easy reads, you know, and that's what he has. And at the same time, as Mitch Trubisky said, you know, you want to extend plays. You want to be able to, if you're a guy that specializes in that, you want to do that. You got to minimize the turnovers. And I think that's something that, you know, they're going to continue to work on. Obviously, there were a couple interceptions that Ward threw on, Monday. Cam had a couple interceptions, right? And, you know, he was rolling to his left. No, both times he was rolling to his right. Yeah, because he was rolling to his right and tried to go across his body. And those are situations where you could do that. Like in the situation with Ayemener, or even the situation for the touchdown against the Rams, or the catch that Restrepo had against the Seahawks, you could throw across your body to open grass, but you can't do that into traffic. And that was the thing that Robert Saleh was saying was a non-negotiable. Now, when somebody says it's a not, that's a conversation when my lady and I started to get serious. As I told her, I said, look, I have some non-negotiables. A, B, C, and D. You know what I mean? What are your non-negotiables? You know, non-negotiables are things that are just, I don't care what the situation is, it's not acceptable, right? I don't care what you thought you saw. That throw that Amani Hooker picked off, it's not acceptable. You cannot go across your body in the middle of the field where there's a bunch of traffic. Now, if you're throwing to an open space, okay, that's a different story. You can't do it that way. So that was the first interception. The second one, I didn't even think about it because it happened just like that. But when Robert Saleh talked about it after practice, he said, you know, that was just a really good play by Jermaine Johnson. And it wasn't as much Cam throwing into traffic as it was you got built-in checkdowns where it's like, okay, the stuff hits the fan, instead of hitting the panic button, I'm going to my check down. And it just so happened that Jermaine Johnson was able to, wherever he was able to come off, get in that lane, pick it off. And he made a great play. Those things happen. But you got to have better decision making, especially in the case of the first one. Now, one of the things that I think a lot of fans should be excited about is the way he and Wandell Robinson were getting on the same, like they were connected, as I mentioned, a couple shots into zone. But then you had the quick hitting where the seam route out of the slot, and it was like a catch and throw, boom, and it was right there. And it was right there to the point where Robinson was able to catch it, make a play, you know, make a move, and get some extra yards. And those are the things that you want to do. Obviously, he's going to be a slot machine. He's going to be someone that's going to convert those third downs. But you also want to get, hey, Yak is good. Yak is good, believe me. And so if you could get that, that definitely will help. I think his best throw, at least to Wandale Robinson, his best throw was the one to Carnell Tate, and we'll get into that in a second. But his best throw to Wandale Robinson, he ran like a crossing route. And it was one of those crossing routes where as you're going across the field, you're gaining, like you're getting more and more vertical. And it was right before, yeah, he was running right to left. It was right before the left hash, and Ward hit him. Boom. And it was just a beautiful, it was one of those feathered or layered passes just beyond the linebacker, but before the safety, and he hit him. And that was really good. Ward and Ridley hooked up a couple times. On Tuesday, Ward found Ridley on a corner route. But on Monday, I think, was the best one. Now, Ridley was running a crosser as well, and he was going left to right. And I remember the safety was bearing down, and it was one of those throws, and I smiled because these are the next level type of throws where, yeah, your accuracy is good. You want accuracy, but you want accuracy that protects your receiver. And so it was one of those ones. So if you picture Ridley running left to right, Ward put it on his right shoulder and made him purposely like throttle down and turn back and catch it. And that's something where the naked eye look at him and be like, oh, he was behind on that. No, no, no. He wasn't behind. He put it on his back shoulder so that way he wouldn't get drilled by the safety. Now, of course, you know, I know Kevin Winston Junior, like he has one speed, full speed. He'll knock whoever's head off. He'll try to protect his teammates. But, of course, in this situation, you know, it was Amani Hooker that was the safety. He's a veteran. He's going to keep his guy clean. But still having that habit in there is a good thing because that's going to transfer the games. There are going to be times where you got to protect your receiver. And as a receiver, you know, we're taught to just trust the quarterback. He's going to throw it where – we'll be in a situation where we don't get our head knocked off. Now, sometimes it's just going to happen. It bees like that sometimes. But for the most part, the quarterback's going to protect you. So that was a really good play there. But the best throw that I felt Ward has made was a deep shot to Carnell Tate. And, man, Carnell Tate had Alante Taylor. Now, Alante Taylor on Tuesday had a pretty good day outside of that one. Because he was, man, it was Alante Island over there. Nobody was getting anything. But on this play, Tate ran that post, and Ward, as soon as Tate put his foot in the ground and was exploding upfield, that ball was out. And it was just so beautiful seeing Tate just turn, look at that thing, run up under it, catch it, and then he did a little dive and somersault into the end zone, and it was a touchdown, man. That was the best play. But as far as the passing game is concerned, it looked good. Now, I will say this, Jermaine Johnson, Jacob Martin, Jeffrey Simmons, James Williams, Anthony Hill Jr., you know, Anthony Hill Jr. and Williams Sr. on some blitzes. Those guys were able to get in there. I was impressed with that. But the pressure, you know, from Jacob Martin, who, believe it or not, man, that guy's 270 pounds. That's what he told Paul Kaharsky. And I asked him about that, and he was like, yeah, people confuse me for small. I like the way he attacks, right? And we'll get into the defense a little bit later, but just real quick, I like the way his get-off and the way he coaches the younger guys. But the offensive line, Cordell Volson, Jackson Slater, they're alternating first-team reps. Like one day it'll be Slater first-team, the next day is Volson. I mean – it's still a competition. Nobody is pulling away or anything like that. We've seen two practices in pads. Volson told me, because I asked him about just making that transition back into football after not playing for a full year, and he said the reaction time's a tick slow, and it's funny that he mentioned that because he said it on Tuesday, and on Monday I saw him on the screen, and it was like, yo, it looked like he has some steel-toed Timberlands on. And I'm like, you got to move faster than that, big fella. And I get it. He kind of throttled down, and he was trying to, you know, when you're a big guy blocking a little guy, you do have to be under control. So I get that. But it just getting to the spot, it was a little slow. But he said that's something that he has to get reacclimated, and I get it, man. It's the truth. Slater has been solid. I didn't get to watch those guys in one-on-ones. Now, Jeffrey Simmons, he didn't do one-on-ones, but I wanted to see some of the other guys. Nevertheless, the centers, though, while we're talking about the interior guys, all three centers had a solid day on Tuesday. And I asked Tony Pollard about that, and he said he agreed, you know, because they were springing those guys on some inside runs, man. Like Pat Coogan, who was getting much earlier reps than I thought he would get, as well as Austin Slotman. Now, of course, Slotman had the little rumble with Jeffrey Simmons that filtered over to J.C. Latham. But nevertheless, those two guys and Andre James, they each had blocks to spring the running backs. And I was impressed with that. Running back-wise, Tajay Spears, he's going to be involved in that passing game. I think, you know, with him, the biggest thing is staying healthy, right? And speaking of staying healthy, you got Dan Moore Jr. He did leave practice on Tuesday. From what I understand, he's going to be day-to-day. They'll know a little bit more about that Thursday morning, but as of right now, he appears to be day-to-day. And Austin Deculus came in his place, and mercy. Remember that in Scarface? that's what I say for Cam. So they got to get that together, especially, you know, with San Francisco, that the joint practices on the horizon. But, I mean, getting back to the running backs, Pollard continues to be Pollard, man. Like that dude, like Nick Westbrook Ikhine was the Honda Accord. He's the Chevy Corsica, you know. And if you lived in the late 80s and early 90s, you know that Chevy Corsica wasn't the most pretty car, but it always got you everywhere you need to go. That's Tony Pollard. But the guy I want to highlight, though, is Nick Singleton. And, you know, he's 220 pounds. He moves like he's a smaller guy. And, like, I like his acceleration. He has a little wiggle. He's been impressive. Julius Chestnut ran really hard on Tuesday. You know, they weren't going to thud. Like, normally you stop on contact. You know, not this coaching staff. They don't even blow the play dead. Like, you just got to keep going. And he was running through. I thought that was impressive. Khalil Mullen actually did a good job as well. So, I think the running backs and even Michael Carter, you know, the running backs, that's going to be a competition. I'm looking forward to seeing that whole thing play out. Just making sure we go through all the grooves. We talk receivers. We talk tight end wise. I tell you, honestly, the tight end that has surprised me, Joe Wilson. And I know you'll be like, who the heck is that? I know. But he's a reserve. He signed with them last year. And he's had, to me, a solid camp, you know, mini camp, OTAs, and the start to training camp. And you can't forget about the mechanic, Jaron Kanick. Rhett Ryan called him the mechanic. That's so funny. But, yeah, he's a guy that made plays too. So, look, offensively, there's still a way to go, right? And to me, the defense is going to be the defense. This team is going to – the success is going to ride on the offense being able to score 20, 21 points. If they could do that, I think they'll win games. But if they could do that, is the situation. So we're going to go ahead and go to a break. We'll be right back.
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11: All right, back from the break, talking with TD. Man, listen, that Mad Lion, that's old school jamming music right there. What was that, 96, I want to say? Take It Easy, man. Dope track right there. We got Cedric Gray bringing us back from the break. We're going to get into a couple interviews I had, one with Cedric Gray, one with Kevin Winston in a bit. But I want to start it off talking about the linebackers themselves, right? And I think when you look at this, obviously Cedric Gray has a spot. We know that. Next to him, who's it going to be? And I'll say this, Cody Barton, like each of the three guys, Cody Barton, James Williams, as well as Anthony Hill Jr. Each of those three guys, you know, have been solid. James Williams has probably been the most impressive. We're going to go through a couple plays from each of them. So, the best play that I saw two from Cody Barton. One, they had a deep over route going right to left. It was the same one that Cam Ward, we talked about in the previous segment, where he was gaining depth as he crossed, Wandell was, and Cam Ward hit him on Monday. Well, it's the same route concept. The safety didn't pick it up for whatever reason. Like, Cody Barton picked him up and ran with him, but at a certain point, like, he's supposed to pass that off to the safety. The safety wasn't there. I don't know what happened. I couldn't really see the route combo to know what drew him away, but he was out of the picture, and Cody Barton had to get on his horse and run with him. And he ran like from, you know, maybe 3 yards inside of that first hash all the way across the field with him. And I said, man, that's impressive. You know, and as a linebacker, you got to do that sometimes, especially in that defense, Robert Salas. So I was impressed with Barton there. He had another one where he broke on a pass. I think it was a screen. Yeah, he broke on it, and, you know, he was right there to stop it. I think when you look at the competition there, Barton's going to have the inside edge because he's played in a similar scheme before. Remember, he was drafted by Seattle. But also, you know, he's a veteran, right? So it's going to be easier for him to take things on and play fast. So you do have that, but we got to talk about the young linebackers, though, man. James Williams Sr., he lost 20 pounds. You could see him. He's much more fluent. He had an interception. Mr. Trubisky tried to layer one over him, and he went up. He got it, caught it with one hand. He had that one, and then he had another one before the pads came on where it was Trubisky again, and he tried to fit one in there. Williams just came right up. He flashed in there like And he snapped it out the air, and he ran that one back. I was really impressed with him. And then he had another one where Kyle Granson was running an outbreaking route. And I want to say it was Levis. Levis, you know, threw it to him. It was on the money. But Williams was there, and he punched it out. Gus Bradley, he was surprised. I said I get Telvin Smith vibes when I watch him. And he was like, man, that's the name right there. Because, you know, he coached him in Jacksonville. But Gus Bradley said that, you know, he and Sal, the defensive staff, they like those guys who played safety before. Now, Cody Barton has some safety in his background as well, but they like those converted safeties. And they really like what Williams is able to do for them. And one of the things, obviously, is that playing fast and violent, and that's he does that. You know, he plays with a lot of emotion. So I know that's going to really appeal to Salah. James Williams Sr. could end up getting some burn, more burn than you might think. The other guy is Anthony Hill Jr. And Hill, you know, I had my reservations about him, not as a prospect, but just as a rookie coming in and playing fast. But, you know, they said that he's playing only Mike. So this is something that he could focus on. He doesn't have to learn much else. He's only playing Mike right now. And that's going to allow him, like, you're taking some off his plate. It's still a whole lot, right, just playing that position, you know. But he's playing that. And one thing you're seeing with him, like, he had one where he broke on, he almost picked it off. It was one of those little spot-up routes from the slot. And, I mean, he read that and he shot in there and he knocked it down. He couldn't intercept it. But he was able to get the pass breakup. He had an interception also. Actually, he had two on Tuesday. He had one where he just, like, he swooped right in that passing lane and picked off Trubisky. And it was he ran to the end zone, which is admirable. But it's like you cost yourself a rep. So they had to put somebody else in, you know, while he was working his way back to the huddle. But it was a really good interception, you know. And then his second one, it's kind of a gimme. Trubisky, he told me that he hit his hand on somebody's helmet. That's why, and the ball is shot up in the air. You knew, I was like, either he got hit, somebody got a hand on his arm, something happened, because you don't just throw pop flies like that. And that thing was basically like a punt, you know what I mean? But Ant Hill, he caught that, so that was an interception. But what I'm saying is you're seeing him play a lot faster. And that was something that obviously was going to be an issue. You know, we look at a younger a rookie coming into the league, just period. They tend to have a transitional period before they're able to play to their speed. But Hill seems to be right there. And I want to see how much more they put on his plate. But that coaching staff is impressed. I've been impressed with them. So we're going to see what happens there. But I also want to mention, you know, some of the other guys on the roster, because when you look at, you know, the rotation, you got Diabate. He's working in there. Dorian Moosey is also working in there. But they have some younger guys, too. And, you know, one of the things I like is when the pads come on, you start to see guys pop out a little bit. And I'll tell you what, one of the linebackers, he's an undrafted free agent.

0: compact linebackers. You know, so it's cool to see an undrafted free agent coming in impressing the coaches. I don't know that he makes the roster, but he definitely has made a couple plays. But I want to get back to Cedric Gray, and Cedric Gray has made some plays. You know, he has a couple interceptions himself, but he's all over the place. They're blitzing him. They're letting him go sideline to sideline. He's really playing well. I know there were some areas for improvement for him, coverage specifically. Got to catch up with him one-on-one, and we're going to do these once a week. You could check them out on SE4U, which is the ESPN app. And if you go to the Verts on SC for Verts and then SC for you, it'll give you these interviews, a video. But I'm going to give you the audio part of it. Here's a conversation I had with Cedric Gray last week, just before the pads came on.
1: You said, obviously, last year, 160 tackles. You showed you're an elite defender against the run. But what are some of the things you did to get better against the pass?
2: Yeah, I think that was just one of the biggest things that I tried to attack this offseason. Just being cleaner with my footwork. Getting better at, you know, understanding concepts, and then just learning this new defense, learning, you know, the opportunities that I can steal things when I can't, different things. So I think just doing that throughout the whole offseason, I think will just kind of help me have a more complete game in the pass game.
1: So a few days you're going to be in pads. Tell me, as a linebacker, I know you can't wait to come up and fill against the run and do your run fits and everything, but what stands out to you the most about putting the pads on?
2: Yeah, I'm definitely very excited about that. Actually, one of my coaches, T.O., the cornerback coach, he always tells me, you know, you can get better at the pass game, but don't lose your superpower. So I'm very excited to put the pads on, go against the run, and just do my thing and hit. So, yeah.
0: There you have it right there, Cedric Gray. He's just looking to do his thing and hit. And that's something that you saw. Again, they're not going stopping on contact. They're going like the full, you know, letting it go. And that's it's always going to appeal to the linebackers, right? You know, because they could finish the play, so to speak. They're not tackling to the ground, so don't get that misconstrued. But, yeah, I mean, I think the linebackers are going to be an area to watch. Now, obviously, when in the Robert Saleh defense, you know, it's all about that front. But they're a part of the front, right? Not the front four, but the front. They're part of it, and linebackers are ass. I mean, look, you know the names, man. Fred Warner, Dre Greenlaw, C.J. Mosley, you know, Quincy Williams. Like, there's a lot of guys that have stood out under Saleh. You know, Azeez Al-Shaair, you know what I mean? A bunch of guys stood out. So the linebackers are asked to do a lot. But we also have to look at the secondary. And the safety position is an interesting one because you look at Armani Hooker. He's a veteran, you know, dealing with injury history. He hasn't played a full season yet, but he had an interception, as we talked about in the first segment. Now, he's someone that you would imagine he's a stalwart there. Kevin Winston Jr., you know, is going to be his partner in crime, but they're going to mix in Tony Adams as well. So you got three solid ones. I think Jarek Reed is an impressive safety as well. I mean, not an impressive safety, but he's a depth guy that I think is going to give you some special teams help. So you do like what you see out of that group. Eric Hallett has stood out as well. You know what I mean? Kendall Brooks, we saw plays that he's made before. So they have a solid group there. I want to see, you know, who emerges behind Tony Adams because they'll probably keep at least four. Usually they keep four safeties, and we got three right now. So we'll see if it's Reed, Hallett, whoever that should be, Kendall Brooks. But Winston is an intriguing one. And I talked to him a little bit after this interview that I'm about to play for you. And I wanted to get from him, like, how he's working on just being able to hone in at the safety position itself. You know, last year I had to learn some nickel on the fly, and it didn't mess with him, but he wasn't, you know, the best player in that situation. Had some issues in coverage, which we talked about in the interview. But I think when you look at him, eventually he's a guy that I will want to have in that nickel situation. Now, you look at Robert Saleh's defenses, right? When you go back to last year, Robert Saleh with San Francisco, and a shout out Robbie Bourne for sharing this with me. Now, this is per

0: Schatz, he has a book, kind of like scouting reports. I can run some numbers. But last year, San Francisco's defense led the NFL in nickel snaps, 80%. The Titans were ninth last year in 70%. But opponents only played 11 personnel 62% of the time. But yet the defense was able to hold up against the run for the most. I know Tony Pollard grinded them out for 100. But, you know, to be able to be in that nickel situation that much, even when you're not seeing 11 personnel, it shows you a dedication to it. But I think in order to work against the run the way you should work against the run, you need to have Kevin Winston in the nickel. But he's right now not playing the nickel. Eventually he's going to, he told me eventually he will get into that situation. Right now they're mainly focusing on getting that overall safety position right for him. But here's Kevin Winston Jr. this past week.
1: Okay, coming into year two, obviously you had some things you wanted to do year one, didn't get to do everything, but what's been the biggest difference for you?
2: Yeah, I think the biggest difference I've been focused on just being a complete safety, you know, whether that's covering, whether that's knowing my details in the run game, whether that's being deep post safety. I think right now I've been focusing in on that and all the details that come with that to be a complete safety, and I think that's what's been making a difference for me to where, you know, all my game is everywhere around my game is solid, and that's all I've been focusing on. But that's listening in with Hook, learning things from him, Tony Adams, Coach Marquand Emanuel, and that's that, you know, I've been honing in on those kind of details.
1: You see the sign back there, it's all gas, no brakes. Robert Saleh always talks about playing with violence. Yeah. But you got to keep each other safe as well. How have you been just being able to do all that, but also making sure you're not hurting your teammates?
2: Yeah, that's been the biggest focus for me. You know, when I'm out there, you know, I'm trying to kill anybody that's out there. Anybody on the opposing team, I'm trying to kill, but except for my teammates. So whether it's a receiver going across the middle, I'm going to pull up off him, not going to do it. So it's just knowing what you would have done and protecting your teammates all the while doing it. But in between the line of scrimmage, that's where you can handle the business. But, you know, we got to be a pro, and that's what I've learned over my time as in the NFL, you know. Just be a pro, take care of your teammates, and I think that we've been doing a great job with that.
1: This man has one speed, full speed.
0: So there you have it right there. He does have one speed, full speed, and, you know, you saw that with the way he was kind of tagging some guys during OTAs and minicamp, you know what I mean? Now they're in pads, and, you know, he has to make sure that he keeps each other, everybody safe. But, yeah, I mean, the cornerback position is another one that we need to look at, and I think when you look at obviously you got the starters, Alante Taylor, Cordell Flott. I mean, those guys said they're going to be the best tandem in the league. Hey, more power to them. I look, you got to be confident. You know, I don't think that's going to be likely. But and then Taylor said to make it a trio, right? And talking about Marcus Harris too, and I think that's where that nickel playing against the run comes into play. Now Robert Saleh has used, you know, small. You look at last year, right? Upton Stout, you know, 5'9", like 180. That was the nickel, you know what I mean? And he's used smaller guys in the nickel before. But you look at Harris, right? He's 5'11", I want to say like 190 or so. So Saleh feels that he's a bigger nickel. Mike Berganza had referenced that too. But they feel like Harris is the guy for them at nickel. You have options, though. Kevin Winston, who we just spoke to. Taylor, who we just spoke of. I mean, he made his living over the last 2 years with the Saints as a nickel corner, but they seem to feel like Marcus Harris is the guy. So you got those three. They're pretty much set. I think after them, Josh Williams, a longer corner, coming over from Kansas City, and Micah Robinson. So that's five. After that, I think it kind of Keydrain Colligan, you know, had made some waves during mini camp. But I want to talk about Mario Goodrich. And I watched him on Tuesday, and I was impressed with him. He had a couple pass breakups. He played for Birmingham in the UFL. They actually signed three DBs from there. I forget the other cornerback. But Hudson Clark, the safety, they signed him when Sanusi Kane went down with injury. He was waived injured, and they signed Hudson Clark. They cut him and signed someone else. But Mario Goodrich, he remains with them. And I think he has an outside shot to be the sixth corner. you know, he, Keidre Culligan, Najee Johnson. Najee Johnson's a physical corner as well. He's a longer one. They seem to like these longer guys, you know, and that's kind of what you get. You know, we had that cover three, you know, they want to be able to make it harder for to throw down the field against those guys, and those longer corners tend to be that way. But, yeah, I mean, I think when you look at this, it's going to be probably six corners to make the roster. And like I said, Goodrich has a shot, even though he's late to camp. Looking at the front, though, that's really the front four, that is. That's where the money is made, though. You know, obviously you got Simmons, you got Franklin Myers, you got Jermaine Johnson, who has been impressive. I didn't know, again, I didn't realize he was as big as he is, but he's a big, powerful defensive end. You got Femi as well. But I Jeff Simmons, you know, obviously he had to fight. Not even fight, but he swung on J.C. Latham after he got tangled up with Austin Slotman. It's not a big deal, man. It's not a big deal. These things happen. You got to understand, man, it's hot. They're competing. Tempers flare, you know. Obviously, you don't want it to happen. And I think Salah handled it appropriately. And he kicked Jeff out of practice, but he didn't kick him out and tell him to go inside. So he could be in the AC. You're not going to practice, but you're not going to go inside and be comfortable. You're going to be over there. He was working with Brian Bell. Shout out Tanzel Smart, too, because – you know, he went in there and found Jeff, and he pulled him away and actually, like, drove Jeff to the ground. You know what I mean? I was like, okay, Tanzo Smart's still in the weight room, I see. You know what I mean? And then they moved him over there. But Brian Bell, the assistant strength coach, and Tanzo Smart, they worked with Jeff on the side field. He still had to get his work in. He just couldn't practice. But outside of that, I don't see any issues with Jeffrey Simmons. I think, you know, he looks leaner. He's getting off. They work so hard on getting off the ball during individual period. White Cotton, the D-line coach, he had the guys doing push-ups on Monday because he was like, man, where's the intensity? You know what I mean? And he wanted them to wake up, so he had them doing push-ups. Simmons has been solid. He didn't do one-on-ones, you know, O-line, D-line, pass rush situation. But the little bit of team period, you know, he's been getting pressure. You know, so you got that, John Franklin Myers. Those guys working in tandem is very impressive, what you're going to have with those guys. And I think when you look at the defensive end group, I mentioned Jacob Martin, and he's someone that I think, you know, is going to be a factor. Not just on the field, but off the field. You see him working with Keldrick Faulk. You see him working with Femi. It's definitely been impressive there, you know, what they've been able to do as far as having that individual work carry over into team period. He's a guy, he gave Dan Moore some work the first day in pads. Moore got his get back the second day, so that was really good for him. But I think you also look at Femi, and to me, when you look at Femi Oladejo, being able to have this guy come off the edge and just, like, that be his job, like, go get the quarterback, it's so much better for somebody like him, because you don't want to have him thinking and trying to figure, you know, read keys, et cetera. You just want him to go, you know. And I remember 2016 talking to Brandon Graham about that, you know, when Jim Schwartz got there to the Eagles and he was the DC. You know, he was like, man, I love this defense because I could just attack. And that's anytime you're allowing the guys up front to just go get it, you know, they're going to be happy with that. And that's something I think is going to really benefit Femi. Jalen Harrell had a couple good rushes, too. I mean, look, he's an outside guy. He's going to be a part of this rotation. I got him on the roster. They're deep. They're deep at end. Now, they don't have anybody that is going to keep offensive coordinators up at night, you know, trying to figure out how to stop them. You know what I mean? Coming off the edge. But I think if you could just continue to have the waves of guys and, you know, work the stunts and twists and, you know, have the Franklin Myers and have the Jeffrey Simmons, you know, be your primary pass rushers. But Johnson could emerge as one of those guys, you know, as well. And he said that his goal, 12 sacks, like that's what he wants this year. He said he's a top five defensive end in the league. Now, I know a lot of people won't agree with that, and understandably, but He said the numbers don't reflect it, but that's why he wants to get 12 sacks this year, you know, to show. And obviously, in a contract year, that's money for him. So more power to him with that. A couple other things, right? Colin Saunders, he's a guy that they signed late. 6'1", 324. He's not just a nose tackle, right? Like, he's someone, he's a penetrator as well. And I think when you look at low to the ground, leverage, boom, getting off the ball, he's someone that I think could make this roster, you know, and help them out in the interior. Obviously, Solomon Thomas is another one. But I think that front, like, that rotation, they're stocked. They're stocked. And so I want to see how they continue to work that group and make that happen, because this defense is going to – the success of the defense is going to be on the back of those guys. So we're going to go ahead and go to a break. We'll come back. I want to wrap this up with a little bit of housekeeping and some notes from camp the last week and a half or so.
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16: This is Alec Eilmanner, and I'm talking with TD.
0: Manish on the beat, shebang. All of my ops say, all right, back from the break, talking with TD. We're going to go ahead and close this one out, man. And you heard who let us in, man, Alec Eilmanner. He's the guy we're going to talk about. And I think he deserves praise. And I think he's the guy that, as we said earlier, he wanted to work on the body language, right, and just how he could be better, present himself better for the quarterback, have more forward lean within his routes. And I think when you look at the way, as soon as we saw him, OTAs, starting OTAs there, there is a more aggressive attacking nature to his route running. He's running them with a little more authority, and that's clearly a good thing. But the speed, like, you're seeing him – get into his top gear quicker as opposed to last year where it took him a little bit of build up. And that's natural for a taller receiver. You know, he's 6'2", 206, somewhere in that ballpark. And I think when you look at how he's been able, because he was kind of quiet in OTAs and minicamp, but training camp came and he popped, you know. And he said he worked a lot with Wandale Robinson during the offseason. He didn't say, I got to get who the crazy receiver coach was that he was working with, but he talked about, you know, Ewing having good body position when he's tired, you know, and that's something that they worked on. And then being there in Miami with Cam Ward, you see the chemistry there, you know, on these back shoulder throws that Ward is throwing to him. But he and Mitch Trubisky have managed to, you know, get something together too. And I've been impressed there. I talked to Trubisky about him, and, you know, he was like, man, that guy's a hell of a worker. He is someone that brings juice to the offense. And he said he loves the way, you know, he attacks the football. And that's what you're seeing, man. Like, those 50-50s, you know, he's tilting the scale in the offense's favor a little more than 50-50. And that's a really good thing for this offense to have that vertical guy. You know, he's someone that he could play X or Z, frankly. But, you know, you see him getting some of those backside isolations. You know, he's running slants and then deep in-breaking routes. And that one, actually, that Cam threw to him was really impressive. It was on, I want to say, Friday, I want to say. Last Friday, I think it was. But he ran a deep in-breaking route, and he was somewhat covered. But Ward, you know, said, hey, I'm going to give him a shot. And he threw it up there. And Iron Manor went up over Flott, and he snatched it out the air, and it wasn't good enough to make the catch. He landed on his feet, turned, and outraced the safety to the end zone. And I think those are the things that you know, separate receivers that are impactful from the ones that are just jags, right? Just the guy. Iron Manor is working to become more than just a guy. Right now, that's what he is, right? And Robert Saleh, when asked about his performance, he said that, you know, it's cool to do it one time, but the great ones do it over and over again. Consistency. That is the key to Iron Manor. And you look at Tuesday's practice, he had a bad drop. But to his credit, he bounced back and had a couple solid catches after that. You know, the drop was on a curl route, and it was one of those ones where it hit him in his hands. Was it the easiest catch? No, but it was right there in the frame. And you got to make that catch, you know. And he didn't, but he bounced back. And I think when you look at the routes that he's running, again, there's a different authority. There's even a different gear. Like, it's almost like he got faster. But that was one of the things he was focusing on, the forward lean. And he's – last year, you know, he was an impressive-looking athlete. But it seems like he's gotten a little bit bigger even. So – with that size has not come a decrease in speed, so that's really good for him. And I think, you know, he's drawing praise from teammates, fellow receivers. You know, Calvin Ridley said he's a stud, and he's only going to get better, you know, and he's got guys to learn from. And I like the fact that he's been able to latch on to the veterans. You know, last year it was Ridley, right? And, you know, watching him and seeing how sudden Ridley is in practice and how intentional he is in practice, that's something that he picked up. Now this year is watching Wandale Robinson, seeing the body posture, the body language, always making yourself presentable to the quarterback. That's what he's picking up off of Robinson. So you continue to see the veteran players benefiting him. So that's something to look at. He's working mostly with Trubisky and Ward, but you know, he's caught touchdowns from both of those guys. And I think, obviously, the relationship with Ward is there from last year. In fact, we know he was the one that caught Ward's first touchdown pass, right? And they had to split the football so they both could celebrate it. But, yeah, I mean, Ridley and Iron Manor and Tate, as well as Robinson – I think that's a solid core. And you mix DK in there, Bryce Oliver as well. Bryce Oliver, by the way, he had two really good catches as well, deep catches from Levis, actually. He caught a go route, then he caught a post. So he's making his plays. KJ Osborne's in the mix too. Steve Smith has said that, you know, he really likes this receiver core. Now, I know he had the comments about Ridley, calling him a speed merchant. But, you know, he likes this core. And he talked a bit about Iron Manor. And he actually likes Iron Manor as a player. He likes the aggressiveness. He likes the route running, you know. But, again, the consistency is the big thing. So they got to figure that out. But if he could become a player that you know, doesn't fade away down the stretch like he did. Last year, he faded away, right? He had, I want to say 31, I think it was 31 targets he had in the last six games, and he caught 13 of them, if I'm not mistaken. It's going to be close to that. He had 89 targets on the year. I want to say 31, but nevertheless, he faded away a bit, and he admitted that, you know, hitting that rookie wall, so to speak. You're not a rookie this year, so you came back in shape. You've done it for a couple of days at camp. You got to continue it, and I think that's the big thing for Elik Iyemanner. So wanted to discuss him a bit. We'll have a story coming out. I'm talking to him this week, and we'll have a story on him because I definitely want to put a spotlight on a player who put the work in. And as Robert Saleh said, the confidence comes from that work. And that's something that, you know, I've always believed in. As an athlete, you're as confident as the preparation that you put in. That's where your confidence comes from. So he feels like he put in all the work necessary. Robert Saleh said he worked his butt off, and that's why you're seeing a more confident player. So definitely continue to keep an eye on Elik Iyemanner. We got the joint practices coming up in San Francisco. You have one there, and then we'll come back the following weeks, and yeah, one with the Bears and one with the Seattle Seahawks. That's going to be something to watch. So stay tuned. We appreciate each of you for checking us out. Continue to rock with us. Talking with TD. 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
1: 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The Padres' power on display in San Diego.
2: Lambert delivers. Jackson swings, hits it in the air to deep center field straight away. Corso's back at the wall. Look it up. It's going to go. Jackson Merrill with his 17th home run of the season. Out to dead central at Petco Park. And the Padres go ahead. It's 2-1.
1: 97-3, the Fan. Merrill home run, giving the Padres the lead. He drove in two of three runs in a 3-2 win over the Astros. Michael King, six innings, one earned, three hits, six strikeouts in the victory. Padres have won eight of their last 10 at home, six of those wins by one run. Rubber game coming tonight in the series on Sunday Night Baseball. Coverage beginning at 7:30 Eastern here on ESPN Radio. Elsewhere, the WNBA rescinding Caitlin Clark's eighth technical foul after being called in yesterday's win over the Sky would have triggered a one-game suspension, was reversed less than 2 hours after the game. Clark now available to play against the Liberty on Tuesday in Indianapolis. The Sky's Dejanai Carrington assessed a flagrant two and ejected after a hard foul off of the neck and face area of Fever star Sophie Cunningham's during the first quarter. In the NFL, Commanders left tackle Laremy Tunsil suffered a torn triceps in practice yesterday. Will miss at least a significant portion of the regular season.
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0: 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Peter Burns.
1: 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I'm going to need you to go ahead and come in on Sunday. Okay? 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
6: So much greatness this weekend taking place, being recognized in Canton, Ohio, Pro Football Hall of Fame enshrinement weekend. We saw Adam Vinatieri, Drew Brees, Larry Fitzgerald, Roger Craig, and Luke Kuechly all get their gold jackets. And we are so lucky that we get to talk with somebody else that was honored this weekend as well. It's the best week ever on ESPN Radio and the ESPN app. Courtney Cronin, Gabe Neitzel, honored to welcome in Barry Wilner, 46-year NFL journalist, the 2026 Bill Nunn Memorial Award winner. Barry began his career at the Associated Press in 1976. He started covering the NFL on the Jets beat, and he was a writer from 1985 to 2004. National duties, all of it, Pro Football Hall of Fame, there every single year in Canton. Barry, we are so honored to have you here with us this morning. And I want to start, because I know we last saw each other in the press box in Canton in 2024. It was the Bears' first preseason game, and then it was the Hall of Fame weekend. For those who have not been to these enshrinement ceremonies, what is the best part of being there to witness the greatness go into the Hall?
7: Well, first of all, thank you for having me on. And secondly, my favorite part is the Friday night gold jacket dinner when the new inductees receive their gold jackets and they walk through this gauntlet of gold jacket members who are already been inducted years and years ago. We had 120 of them on Friday night. And it's just thrilling to see that, whether you're there for the first time or, for me, I think it was like the 20th time. I think that's the most thrilling. But yesterday, the five speeches that we heard from the new inductees, including one that Roger Craig did pre-recorded, were just so moving. And it's just such a special day and special weekend. You know, Courtney and Gabe, of all the things I've done when I've been with the AP, traveling around the world to do World Cups and Olympics and all the other events I covered, I've always looked most forward to coming back to Canton for this weekend.
8: You mentioned the speeches, Barry. I mean, can you think of a player in a city that have been tied together more than the New Orleans and Drew Brees? I know a lot of places, you know, wrap their arms around certain athletes, but I feel like that connection goes beyond that.
7: Well, that's a great observation. And, of course, Drew Brees won the Walter Payton Man of the Year Award in great part because of his association with New Orleans. And when you think about it, the Saints helped rebuild that city after Hurricane Katrina. There's not only their success, but the way they went into the community and really were the backbone of the rebuilding there. So Drew Brees certainly would fit that category as much or more than anyone that we've ever seen in this game. And obviously he's the first ballot Hall of Famer for what he did on the field, but what he did off the field was just as impressive.
6: Barry Wilner, the 2026 Bill Nunn Jr. Memorial Award winner, which is given by the Professional Football Writers of America. He was honored in Canton this weekend, joins us here on The Best Week Ever. And to give people an idea about the magnitude of this award, Bill Nunn, who many people remember for his time revolutionizing scouting in the NFL. Long before that, though, he worked for 22 years as a journalist at the Pittsburgh Courier. The list of people that have received this award, as someone who covers the NFL now, you read these names, and it is truly the murderer's row. I mean that in the most respectful way, of journalists. John Clayton, Chris Mortensen, our two colleagues gone too soon here at ESPN. Shireen Williams, Bob Glauber, Don Banks, or D. Orlando Ledbetter, and now Barry Wilner. To be in the class that you are with your peers, what does that award and the honor mean to you personally, Barry?
7: Well, not just personally for me, but I think to my family and everybody from my family was at this weekend. It means that you reach the pinnacle of your profession. And you mentioned some great names there. One of my former colleagues, Dave Goldberg, won this award posthumously back in 2014. It is really the top of the summit for journalism and football and generally in sports, too. So, you know, this is like winning an Oscar, an Emmy, a Grammy for people in those pursuits. And I couldn't have been more thrilled when I was told about it, and I couldn't have been more thrilled with this weekend, which was really magical.
8: Barry, one of the absences this weekend was noted by Adam Vinatieri during his speech, in that Bill Belichick was not there. What did you think of Adam's joke that he made at Bill Belichick's expense? And do you think, Bill, I mean, there's obviously a lot of things going on at UNC, but this could have been a weekend where Belichick was also enshrined in Canton and was not selected. Do you think that had anything to do with him not attending the weekend?
7: Possibly, but I think that this is more that, first of all, Adam did not just take a shot at Bill Belichick. He took shots at, all comically, at Peyton Manning and at Pat McAfee and at Tom Brady. So it wasn't just singling out Belichick, and it was all done, you know, in humor. And I didn't know Vinatieri had the skills to be a stand-up comic, because that's somewhat what he was during his speech. And I remember him as being a very good interview when you would talk to him, and I was a little bit surprised to see that he could maybe get up there and be Chris Rock. So I thought that was added a lot of spice and fun to the whole speech and the whole presentation. And you don't have to be funny necessarily in the speeches, but you do need to tell some sort of anecdotes and really get into what got you to that stage and having that bust. And I thought all five of them were fantastic in the way they did it.
5: Barry Wilner, 46-year NFL journalist, the 2026 Bill Nunn Memorial Award winner, joining us here on Best Week Ever. I could ask you questions all day about the changes that you have experienced in your time covering this league, from the times where locker room access looked a lot different from what it is today. As you reflect back on your career in covering Hall of Famers, in covering Super Bowls, in covering all the great that this sport has provided so many people, is there one story that stands out in your mind that perfectly encapsulates your career and what you've accomplished, Barry?
7: Well, 46 years is a long time to be a sports writer and a journalist. And in all those years I covered the NFL, I'm not sure I could pinpoint one story or one episode. What I would say is that in all those years, you go through things like a lockout when things look so dire. And then you go through the whole season for the Saints with Hurricane Katrina. And you go through things like the blackout during the Super Bowl, which also was in New Orleans. The kind of crazy things you can't prepare for. And that's when your journalistic chops really come through. And I know both of you guys as good journalists would recognize that and have gone through things like that. So I think that's what stands out to me the most, is how you react to covering things that you never expected to be covering. And that also can be very thrilling. And I think you've probably both experienced that as well.
5: Barry, I've got to ask, we know that the Hall of Fame after Saturday wraps up, all of the enshrinees, the players, get a tent, they get a big party, they get to invite whoever they want. How did you celebrate last night? Was there a tent there in Canton beyond Tom Benson Stadium where the Wilner family, Evan Wilner, our weekend producer, included, got to party last night?
7: We did party at probably the best restaurant in the Canton area, if not in all of Ohio. And it was fantastic. I had Evan and his wife, Casey, my daughter, Nicole, and her husband, Dan, my daughter, Jamie, and her husband, Eric, my daughter, Trisha, and her husband, Anthony, and my three grandchildren, Will, Juliana and Zoe all there, plus a friend of mine, Rich Rosenblatt, who worked with me for many years on the NFL at the AP, flew in and surprised me from Colorado to come to the weekend and to have dinner with us. So it was spectacular. Like I said, this was really magical. And I'm a big fan of going to Disney World with my family. But you know what? This is my Magic Kingdom this weekend.
5: It's the most magical place in football, the Pro Football Hall of Fame, where the enshrinement ceremony for the 2026 class took place on Saturday. The game of football reaches a lot of people and is better because of those who tell the stories of the players, of the coaches, and of the league at whole. And we are so lucky to have Barry Wilner, who has done that for 46 years throughout his career at the Associated Press, the 2026 Bill Nunn Memorial Award winner, joining us here this morning. Barry, congratulations once again. Give Evan our best. I'm sure we'll be talking to him soon. Hopefully he picked up the tab for that dinner last night. And we appreciate it. Thank you for the time.
7: Thank you, guys. Keep up the great work.
5: We appreciate it. That's Barry Wilner, former 46-year NFL journalist. He's seen a lot of football in that time, a lot of changes to the sport, and we will soon see, as we're hearing rumored out of Canton right now, that there might be some changes to the voting process. You mentioned Bill Belichick. Barry talked about that, the notable absence, considering he was supposed to be a shoo-in for this 2026 class, but he'll have to wait at least one more year to get into the hall. Very curious to see with the meeting of all of the voters, which happens every year in August, if there will be any changes coming from that. So this show is called The Best Week Ever, and usually I wait until the very, very end to tell you about who had the worst week before we get into the best week, but I have somebody who just absolutely cannot stop making negative headlines, and I'm going to tell you all about who that is coming up next. Best Week Ever, ESPN Radio and ESPN App.
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0: I'm hopeful that it will wrap up this summer. And I just want to clarify, the league did not pause the trade.
1: NBA investigation into whether the LA Clippers circumvented the salary cap to pay Kawhi Leonard could drag into 2027.
2: The Clippers found a loophole, and now the NBA is struggling with what to do with it. I am not a fan of Roger Goodell and the way they do business. But when things need to be adjudicated, they do it pretty quickly.
0: This is a mess, and it ends up being a stain on what otherwise has been an awesome calendar year for the NBA.
3: Kawhi Leonard continues to find himself part of headlines for reasons he probably wishes would just go away. Once again, the idea that the Los Angeles Clippers circumvented the salary cap came into the forefront due to an investigative report from journalist Pablo Torre that Kawhi reportedly had hidden multi-million dollar sponsorship agreements, not only with Aspiration, but with manufacturing giant Daktronix. That news came down the pipe this week. Gabe Neitzel, Courtney Cronin with you here on the best week ever. And I was listening to Adam Silver there in his voice talking about the league did not pause this trade in July when it didn't go through. And I had to ask myself, Gabe, like, Kawhi Leonard has not officially been traded yet to the Toronto Raptors from the Los Angeles Clippers. This thing is still on hold. The league was conducting its own investigation. Back in June, the commissioner said, please wrap it up soon. It's August 9th, and it has not been wrapped up as more information appears and does not paint Kawhi Leonard, the Clippers, owner Steve Ballmer in a very positive light at all.
4: No, this is the first time the league is dealing with something, I believe, like this. Now, they did... with some salary cap circumvention with the Minnesota Timberwolves back in, I believe it was 2000. But that was something that the Bucks are actually getting investigated for now, where at the time Joe Smith had signed undervalued contracts for a couple of years until they had his bird rights, then they could sign him to a massive deal. And the NBA came down hard. $3.5 million fine, 5 first-round picks, contract voided. But I don't know, and I think part of the reason why the league is kind of dragging their feet on this, despite the overwhelming evidence that Pablo's put out there, is I don't know if they know what to do and what penalties that they can levy against the Clippers, Kawhi, and that's the reason. If the NBA, the league didn't pause the trade, sure, you can say that. But I think it's also easier to hand out a penalty if Kawhi is still on the Clippers than if the Raptors and the Clippers just decided to have this trade go through, and now he's a member of a completely different organization, because you don't want to punish Toronto because they had nothing to do with this. It's incredibly complicated, and I can see why the league is dragging their feet, but that time is starting to come to a close. They need to have an answer for this, Courtney, before the season begins, so they know if Kawhi Leonard's going to be a Raptor or not.
3: Training camp period begins in just a matter of a couple of weeks. This trade has not officially gone through yet. And the fallout of this, if this can be proven, which by this reporting, and it seems pretty lock solid because there's multiple examples of this. So to rewind a little bit, if you're asking what Aspiration is, you're not alone in not knowing much about a defunct sustainability company whose co-founder was recently sentenced to 14 years in prison for defrauding investors. Through the Los Angeles Clippers, reportedly, Kawhi Leonard became a quote-unquote spokesperson, silent partner, however you want to phrase it. He was linked to that organization. And then Daktronix, which if you go to a football game, if you go to a basketball game, chances are the Jumbotron that you're looking at was created and manufactured by Daktronix. He was apparently created a spokesperson for Daktronix, which is what Pablo Torre reported, a high-level Clippers source, describing as a way to 1,000% circumvent the salary cap. So what you might be asking, why does this stuff matter? Well, the salary cap in the floor in a non-hard cap sport like the NBA, this is a way to pay a player more than you can via normal resources of a team to then be able to sign other players. It's a way to make, it's a way to skirt the rules, to create a team that can pay high-level players high-level money, and doing it in unconventional ways. The problem here becomes, what happens to Kawhi Leonard in all of this? Because I know Steve Ballmer will try to sue the NBA. That is who he is. He's done it before. He'll probably try to do it again. But for Kawhi, the penalty for him in all of this, there's no way he gets off scot-free, because you can't tell me assuming these things are true and proven true, that he didn't have a clue where the money was coming from and that he was linked to these deals. Regardless of not, it's guilt by association. Even if you had other people making these deals for you, you still have to be penalized for that.
4: Yeah, and the only penalty I can come up with at this point is
3: suspension.
4: Suspension. Because the NBA, again, previously when they did, they voided the contract for Joe Smith. So he didn't get his $86 million deal or whatever it was back in the day. The money's already exchanged hands in this case. I don't think the league is in a spot where they can just demand money be repaid that they didn't give Kawhi Leonard. So the only thing they can do is some sort of suspension. And then if they want to take away picks and money from the Clippers, it seems like that's the only way that they can go. But for whatever reason, they want to take their time. And I don't know if they want to make it sure it's even more lock solid. It's a mess. And they have to clean it up. They have to clear it out. And it's pretty obvious what happened here. Like you said, the reporting is lock solid. It is very obvious what happened here. Why Kawhi got he didn't do anything for any of these companies. I haven't seen a Daktronics ad featuring Kawhi Leonard. Have you?
3: Can I just ask about that respectfully? Who would sign up for Kawhi Leonard, the most bland personality in the NBA, to be their spokesperson? You think I want to invest in Daktronics because I see Kawhi Leonard speaking about it somewhere, which we have not seen? We never saw anything with these no-show deals with Aspiration, a company that is now defunct. How is that not the first red flag in all of this? He's a spokesperson. Why? It's not, it doesn't incentivize me because Kawhi, it's not LeBron James. It's not one of the other faces of the league. And it's no disrespect to Kawhi Leonard, who was an NBA champion, but that would not have been my first choice, Gabe. And that was the first red flag for me. But to sign these sorts of deals, there was always, and I bring it back to the NFL, there were all these rumors, stuff that was never proven true, but there were all these rumors about a quarterback in New England not long ago taking all these team-friendly deals and might have been getting some sort of compensation. You scratch our back by taking a team-friendly deal, we'll scratch your back with other stuff outside of football. There were those sorts of rumors for a long time that can't be proven true. However, when it comes to the NBA, this seems like it's pretty lock-solid evidence where you have these fake deals, fake laws in the NBA, if you want to call it that. These are collectively bargained rules that you have to enforce. And if you don't enforce it, somebody else in the league is going to say, well, the Clippers didn't get in trouble for this. We can do this to try to then pay other players to create a super team roster. It's going to screw with the competitive balance in the NBA, and that's a problem.
4: I have a hard time believing that this is the first time this has happened in the NBA.
3: It isn't. You gave the Joe Smith example.
4: Yeah, well, but if you get caught, yeah, you're going to have to get punished. And it seems like they were, I don't know if reckless is the right word, careless might be a better word in how they kind of decided to do some of these things. But it's pretty, I trust the Pablo reporting. It's lock solid. He's got this thing. Everything that he reported that Steve Ballmer said didn't happen in the Aspiration case seems to be coming true as more and more information comes out.

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2: Here is your latest Middle Tennessee weather. Sunday brings a slight chance of showers late in the day, with patchy fog early. Highs near 93, but it will feel like 103. Overnight, a small shower risk before 8. Monday turns sunny and hotter, near 96, with a heat index of 107. 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
2: Here's Cunningham up ahead of the field, lays it in. Plus the foul, and then Cunningham gets into the face of Dejounte Carrington right away in the aftermath. And Cunningham has to be separated.
3: Ryan Rucco on the call of the Fever Sky game in Chicago on Saturday. You heard it there on ABC. The foul between Dejounte Carrington of the Sky and Sophie Cunningham of the Fever was initially assessed as a flagrant one, upgraded to a flagrant two, and an ejection for Carrington, and a whole lot of conversation that has been sparked because of that one particular play. Gabe Neitzel, Courtney Cronin with you here on ESPN Radio, Best Week Ever, presented by Progressive Insurance. And there's a lot to unpack here, because what happened in that moment was then the precursor to a Caitlin Clark technical foul that at the time being would have been the one that got her a fine and a suspension for one game. So we'll get to that one in a moment. But right now, we are dealing with another instance of us talking about everything other than the basketball, a competitive back-and-forth game between the two teams, Gabe, that resulted in a first-quarter ejection and then discourse that was sparked by Dejounte Carrington afterwards. You might be wondering, what am I talking about? Well, there's two instances on social media right after the game, in the midst of it, all of that. Dejounte Carrington, on her Threads account, tweets or messages white privilege and puts the Indiana Fever handle in that tweet or in that Threads post. Then on Twitter, formerly known as Twitter, known as X, she sent a message that said 8:23, which is the rematch between the Sky and the Fever, and had a laughing emoji next to it. So that's the game that, you know, will be highly anticipated because of this instance. I'm getting real tired of everything around this league not being about anything other than the drama, whether it's off-court drama, which is exposed by its own players nonetheless, whether it's on-court drama like this, whether it's Caitlin Clark being at the center of discourse she didn't ask for. And once again, you know who's silent in all of this? It's the commissioner of the WNBA, Kathy Engelbert.
4: I mean, they quickly rescinded the technical that was put on Caitlin last night, but it's not like, you know, Engelbert called for a press conference or tried to get everybody together, or heck, has tried to hold the officials to a higher standard to make sure that the technical that was assessed on Caitlin last night even happens in the first place. But, I mean, this should have been, in my opinion, and there would have probably been some outside noise about, oh, a hard foul on Sophie Cunningham because of everything else that's going on outside of the WNBA and some of the grifters who want to try to assign their beliefs onto certain players and do things of that nature. But this is coming from your own player. Like, this should have been a hard foul. And look, hard fouls happen. Sophie Cunningham said it after the game. She did something similar
3: last year.
4: Got ejected, said, should have been ejected. And even Stephanie White, the Fever head coach, said, I don't think she necessarily did that on purpose. Like, I don't think she was, you know, trying to clothesline the head of Sophie Cunningham on that foul, but it did happen. It happens in the NBA. It happens in the WNBA, men's and women's basketball, the NCAA. The hard fouls, they do happen. And you know what? They get upgraded to flagrant two, and that's fine. Let's move on. But the league and now the players within the league have decided not to move on from this incident.
3: I know we have the Stephanie White sound about Caitlin Clark's rescinded foul. We will try to get you the sound from the head coach of the Fever about the foul itself. Because what you just brought up, and to paraphrase here, she said it wasn't intentional. Like, it was a hard foul. And there was a moment that Caitlin Clark is sitting next to her in the press conference and is hearing her head coach talk about this. This was the play between Dejounte Carrington and Sophie Cunningham. And the look on her face, if I'm just reading Caitlin Clark's body language, was that of exasperation to a degree. So what happened here, because I don't know if we have the actual sound of it, Stephanie White, in a way, defends Dejounte Carrington, talking about how that was not an intentional play. Are we looking at the same thing? How the hell was that not intentional? You have a player who's on a fast break in transition, not able to see what's going on behind her, and then you have a player coming in to hack her in the lane, hits her in the mouth, she's got blood in her mouth, and she stands up and says, if you're a lip reader expert or a non-lip reader expert, didn't have to look too hard here to see Sophie Cunningham say, what did you do that for? In some not the same terms.
4: Editorialization going on there.
3: That's what drives me nuts. How can you not call that intentional? So, why do we keep sugarcoating things in the WNBA and not calling them out for what they are? That was an intentional foul. The refs told you as much by making it a flagrant two and kicking Carrington out of the game. Why can't we see that stuff uniformly and know that it has no place in basketball?
4: So you would have preferred what I think Stephanie White's trying to do there is just try to tamp it down, right? Just try to, hey, this was just a hard foul. Hard fouls happen. Let's move on. Because Stephanie White is somebody who has had to answer a lot of the outside noise type of questions throughout the course of the season. So I think she's probably trying to tamp that down instead of add flames to the fire. At that point, I don't know if she knows about the different social media posts that have been put out there. So you would have preferred her to say, hey, this doesn't have a place in the game. Maybe 100%. Fan the flames a little bit?
3: I would have appreciated her saying that about the Sophie Cunningham, DeShannon Carrington fight between them and what's existed between them, saying it all the way back to last year, too. I would have appreciated if she would have said the exact same thing about Alyssa Thomas, her former player, when Thomas punched Caitlin Clark in the throat. I would appreciate somebody standing up for the players who are the victims of these things, because that's what it is. And you know who would be great to hear from in all of this? The commissioner, because there's a clear officiating problem in the WNBA as it stands right now, yet nothing's being done to talk about it. Yet you have this moment that gets handled in the first quarter of the game. Immediate ejection after they review the tape. They say it's a flagrant two, has no place in the game. Then later in the game, as we alluded to, Caitlin Clark apparently bumps into an official, which I've watched this video multiple times. It did not look malicious if it even happened at all. I don't know if you call that a bump, grazing, brushing past the official, whatever it is. She initially gets her eighth technical foul of the season, which would have yielded a one-game suspension and a fine. Almost immediately, the Fever appeal that. The W walks it back, so she's not going to be suspended. She's not going to be fined. But the uniformity of how they're calling things in the game, and not trying to get in DeShannon Carrington's mind, but I'm guessing that the white privilege tweet came from something that came from that moment, because she gets ejected for what she did, and Caitlin Clark initially was about to get suspended for a game for what she did, even though it was completely different, no malicious intent, one that very clearly had intent from anybody who has eyeballs versus one that was inadvertent. The fact that the discourse around this league in its 30th anniversary, where we should be celebrating the MVPs of this league, whether it's Olivia Miles, who has been kicking ass as a rookie, mm-hmm. whether it's Asia Wilson, who very well may win her fourth MVP in another title, whether it's the expansion teams that are a part of the league now, and Marina Mabry, who's part of that in the Toronto Tempo and hitting more threes than anybody else in the league. We're not talking about that. We're talking about perceived race issues in this, and on top of that, we're talking about officiating, yet the commissioner remains silent and just shows how weak her leadership has been. Doesn't stem from just this season. It goes all the way back to the collective bargaining negotiations that took the air out of the WNBA finals last year. When you are the commissioner and the reflection on you is that everything being talked about your sport has nothing to do with the actual game itself, then you're part of the problem. And she won't, for whatever reason, get out in front of it. Everything she does is reactive, and it's a problem because the players now and the coaches are the ones who have to answer for her missteps.
4: The best commissioners in any sport are the ones that are proactive in getting out in front of things. That's just, you have to anticipate problems before they happen, and the WNBA has their more than their fair share of problems. But it always starts at the top. Whether we're talking about teams and issues they have within them, it goes all the way. Sometimes if you have a bad owner, you're not going to have a good organization because that leadership from the top down ends up being bad. It's the same thing for a sports league. If your commissioner isn't going to get out in front of these issues, then you are going to have a trickle-down effect. And the WNBA seemingly, what is this, a weekly occurrence where something is occurring right now, Courtney, where something that outside of the game, instead of talking about the good things that are happening, good playoff races that are heating up, the Fever trying to get one of those top four seeds, trying to hold off the Atlanta Dream, maybe they can chase down the Aces, include their, these are storylines that should be talked about instead of, oh, this player's posting this on social media. Oh, this happened with your officials, right? Like these are things that reflect poor leadership.
3: And the people who cover the league, the ones who are doing it the right way, the ones who are not cheerleaders, not friends with the players, not pacifying coverage, and only trying to have things that are positive out there. Because it is pretty annoying to listen to some of the WNBA discourse and people saying, well, let's not talk about that. Let's only talk about the positive things that are happening. Well, when the bad stuff is outweighing the positive stuff nationally, naturally, the conversation's going to go towards, why is that happening? Why does that look as bad as it does, other than all the great things that are happening in the league? I want to talk about the great things happening in the league. Trade deadline was last week. You've got a team like the Minnesota Lynx, who don't seem to ever get in their own way. They just got Nafisa Collier back a couple of weeks ago. They have the best record in the W, and are probably going to get back to the WNBA Finals this year. Like, you have a team like that that we can't celebrate because we're too worried about all the other stuff, or not worried about it enough, rather, in the eyes of the commissioner, because she hasn't done anything. There's a responsibility here that's on the commissioner and on the people who cover this league daily that are out there dealing with the discourse to call it what it is. They have an optics problem, and it's their own doing, because the call's coming from inside the house right now, and that's an issue that has not been solved and is overshadowing a year and a season that should be celebrated for 30 years of its existence. Yet we're talking about things that have nothing to do with stuff that goes on between the lines. All right, straight ahead, we'll tell you who had the worst week, who had the best week ever. It's the way we end off each and every show right here on The Best Week Ever, ESPN Radio and the ESPN app.
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3: These seven that have been put into the hall, some incredible moments there, some really sobering moments too when Roger Craig announced his diagnosis with dementia, something that, you know, we were not expecting to necessarily hear. It came in that video statement, but a moment nonetheless that stood out from yesterday. And I feel like with the WNBA discussion that we've been having all morning here, I just wonder, Gabe, when the commissioner is going to come out and say something about it. It's a topic that isn't going away anytime soon. And someone who was there in Chicago at the game last night, ESPN WNBA sideline reporter Holly Rowe, boots on the ground. She's here in Chicago. Holly, we've been talking about this DeJounay Carrington, Sophie Cunningham incident, and then later the Caitlin Clark foul, that the technical foul that got rescinded. What was it like being there in Chicago when both of these moments happened on Saturday?
20: It was interesting. You know, it was kind of an emotional game. A lot went on in this game. There were a few different technical fouls, and there was a lot of excitement, but there was also a lot of really great basketball. And I think, you know, someone who's covered the league for 30 years, one of my frustrations is really what you should be talking about today is the historic basketball we saw, that we're talking about everything off the court and not what's on the court. So yesterday we had a couple of milestones that Kelsey Mitchell and Caitlin Clark became the best duo to ever score 25 points in a game at the same time. We are watching one of the most historic backcourts that's ever played in the WNBA. And I love that they're able to both find success, even though they're both, you know, kind of ball dominant, need the ball in their hands, and they have figured out a way to work together. Caitlin Clark, you know, another big assist night as well. And that's kind of my frustration right now, is that I think a lot of people tend to start talking about all this other stuff instead of talking about the basketball. You know, things like this happen in the NBA all the time, and we still talk about the basketball. So I think that's my frustration right now.
4: Yeah. And I understand that, Holly, but also, I mean, after the game, it was Carrington who's posting on her social media accounts, white privilege at Indiana Fever. She's putting out there the date that these two teams are going to meet again of 8/23. So as much as I think Courtney and I would love to talk about the basketball, aren't some of these issues, like, Carrington's the one who's kind of having this thing linger out there by posting it on her social media account, isn't she?
20: I mean, it's a tweet. How many tweets have we seen Kevin Durant do, and we still talk about Kevin Durant's play on the court, right? So I think that sometimes the media gets these dogs with the bone attitude, and you want to talk about the tweets and the social media. We see this all the time in the guys' game, and I just feel like with women, we've been fighting so hard and so long for respect for the game and respect for basketball and talking about the game. So I would love it if we could also talk about the game. I think the media tend to get too focused on the off the court issues with women. And I'd love us to stay on the court too.
3: Holly, last one for you, and we appreciate the time. There's an officiating discussion that's been taking place that's overshadowed a lot of the basketball this year. Does the commissioner have a responsibility to come out and address not only that, but the other things that are going around that are making the conversation in the W about things that are not the actual basketball?
20: She's already addressed it. They're setting up a new command system, somewhat like the NBA has, that will be a replay center, a centralized replay center next year. You know, the officiating on the court where you don't miss calls and you're quicker in the game has to be improved, and that continues to be a topic, and it continues to be something that they are working on. But she put out a big press release around the WNBA All-Star Game, if you guys would like to go back and research that, that they are addressing it and that they are going to put in that command center next year. And that's a huge step because it's a very expensive undertaking, and it's a clear commitment to the league that we want to get this right and we want to get this better. So it's not going to be perfect. I don't think officiating in any league is perfect, but I do think that Kathy Engelbert has addressed some of that concern, and they continue to work on that behind the scenes. And we also have a huge game today. If you'd like to talk about basketball, we are going to, I'm literally in the car right now with Rebecca Lobo going to the New York Liberty Las Vegas Aces game, where we get to see Breanna Stewart and Asia Wilson, two of the best players in the world, not just in the WNBA, but in the world, who were just named to Team USA, compete today. You know, the Aces are on pace to win their fourth championship in 5 years, and so they are the dynasty in the league right now. That's really exciting, and you can see that game on ABC.
3: Well, we will be watching this afternoon. Safe travels to the entire team headed out there to cover that game. I know you're burning the midnight oil going from Chicago out west to the game. I appreciate it. Thank you, Holly, for the time.
20: Absolutely. Thank you. Bye-bye.
3: And to reference what Holly was saying there about the command center that the WNBA is launching for the 2027 season, might have been buried a little bit. That was done right before the WNBA All-Star Game on the Saturday night. Certainly a story, but not something that has been talked about widely enough. All right. The way we end off each and every show here on Best Week Ever, we tell you who had the worst week, who had the best week, and of course, we always start with the worst first.
19: I wanna be the best of the worst.
21: Who had the worst week ever?
22: Oh no, this is terrible.
3: So the Buffalo Bills. I don't want to go there because their new stadium looks awesome.
4: Yeah, like, it does.
3: We saw them have a practice there yesterday. Tons of fans showed up at the new Highmark, and the Bills debuted their new uniforms. Look. You have the best color in sports. It's blue. Stick with it. The whole grayscale thing that they're trying to fit into these new uniforms, I don't like it. Don't like it at all, Gabe.
4: It is a bad look. I think it looks terrible. Maybe Bills fans enjoy it, but a lot of these like newer NFL uniforms that they try, I think ultimately miss the mark. I think a team that actually sneaky had the worst week ever, the team you cover, Courtney. It was a rough week for the Chicago Bears. I think Kobe Bryant, who is their big acquisition this offseason to try to help bolster a defense that if they didn't get a turnover last year, they weren't getting many stops. So they were trying to be more consistent defensively, even though he's only going to miss some games in the beginning part of the season. In a division that's expected to be tight and close, if they lose one game because their defense isn't as strong early in the season, that could hurt them late in the season. I think that Bryant injury is kind of a sneaky big one, even though it's not going to be long-term and linger for the entire season.
3: Kawhi Leonard, now at the center of another investigation for potential circumvention of the salary cap, and that trade has still not been finalized for him moving from the Clippers to the Raptors. Clock is ticking because training camp is starting soon. All right, no time to waste. Flip it to the best.
19: You're simply the best.
21: Who had the best week ever?
3: I am actually going to go with a little bit of local flair here. I'll throw in Darnell Wright, became the highest paid right tackle in NFL history for the Chicago Bears. Ozzie Guillen, former White Sox manager, honored at the game last night. The Cubs, after the trade deadline, beating the Dodgers the way they did. Booing Tarek Skubal the way they did. I loved it.
4: Yeah, I thought the Guillen thing was the thing that really stood out to me. Just a really cool moment, emotional moment. He's always been a character within baseball, and what they did back in 2005, I feel like a lot of people were rooting for that White Sox team because of Ozzie and the character that he is and the presence that he is. So a real cool moment for him to have a manager have their number retired by the White Sox.
3: Put the Dodgers in there too, not just because of the trade deadline acquisition, but they snapped a 7-game losing skid yesterday. They defeated the Diamondbacks in extras. And we'll see the rich continue to get richer as Skubal works his way into that rotation. That's going to do it for us here on the Best Week Ever. Sunday morning takes you through the rest of your day. 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
35: Entering his first year with Washington after being traded by the Texans for four draft picks in the WNBA. The Fever get by the Sky 90-86. Caitlin Clark finishing with 26 and 11 assists. Her sixth game this year with 25 8-10, setting a WNBA single season record. Kelsey Mitchell had 27. The Sky's Dejanai Carrington assessed a flagrant 2 and ejected in the first quarter after making contact with the face and neck area of Sophie Cunningham.
0: Hey, it's your resident Super Bowl champ Chris Candy. Coming up Monday, Rams are next up in our two-a-day series. So is it Super Bowl or bust in L.A.? 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

0: everybody. Welcome in to Sunday Morning on ESPN Radio alongside Harry Lyles Jr. I'm merely Sam Ravitch. We are presented by Progressive Insurance. 1-888-729-3776. That's 1-888-SAY-ESPN. We've got you for the next 3 hours. We've got some NFL training camp to get to, a couple of injuries, Hall of Fame game. Lyles, football is back. Haynes King, franchise quarterback?
1: Possibly. Don't count him out.
0: We're going to start in Major League Baseball, though, with the trade that made the Dodgers and Tarek Skubal more villainous than previously understood, Lyles. It was just over a week ago, right, that you and I were on the air breaking the news that Tarek Skubal was traded to the Los Angeles Dodgers. And the two prevailing sentiments, I think, surrounding Major League Baseball, if you are not a Dodgers fan, was the Dodgers ruined baseball, and that's all it took in regards to what the Dodgers had to part with in terms of prospects. But I'm curious what your takeaways are now. We've had a week to set in with this. The Dodgers lost seven straight games before last night, winning in extra innings. But your overall takeaways now with the Skubal trade a week underway.
1: I have never been in the boat that the Dodgers are ruining baseball. First off, I also just, I feel like that is a more casual sentiment, if I'm being so honest. You're not ruining baseball by going and doing everything you can to win a championship. If anything, a lot of these teams that are going out of their way not to pay guys and how low some of these payrolls are, you are contributing to this mess. So look, obviously we know the spending power of the Dodgers, you know, you throw the Mets in there, certain teams, it's definitely higher, but this idea that they're ruining baseball because they're going for a three-peat, like that's, you got to sell me more than just that.
0: Right. And again, before the Dodgers can go about ruining baseball, they have to learn how to win some games again. They did it last night against the Arizona Diamondbacks. Here's Dave Roberts on breaking the losing streak and grinding out the win in extra innings.
2: Oh, man, it was, that was a tough one. We'll take it. You know, I think that it comes down to the pitchers competed all night. Some of them were sharp. Some of them weren't. Yamamoto got his pitch count up, but did enough, obviously, you know, throwing up zeros through the sixth inning or almost finishing the sixth. You know, we got a big out there, you know, with Phillips and, you know, Vesia with a couple walks, but found a way to work his way out of that one. You know, Kyle had a good start to his inning, and then the hit, then the two walks, but then Tanner came out and made a big pitch to get the fly out. And so it wasn't pretty. I think offensively, we just got to get going. You know, I think it's just hard to win games when, you know, your margin for winning is a razor's edge. So it's not like guys aren't trying, but it's a tough way to pitch and have to be perfect. And so, yeah.
0: You also look at some of the starting pitchers that they've had over the last week, and it doesn't even begin to resemble what they hope to have in October, right? That has to play a role in this.
1: Yeah, 100%. And even when we talk about, you know, getting to the postseason, Sam, I think the thing that we both agree that makes baseball so great, makes October so great, is once we get there, you kind of just don't know what's going to happen. Like, even for as good as I think we both agree, like, it's probably the Dodgers versus the field.
0: Right.
1: And a lot of us feel pretty dang good about the Dodgers three-peating. But if you told me the Braves, Brewers, Cubs, or even the Phillies, you know, came out of the National League, I wouldn't be, like, super stunned. Like, we've seen wild card teams make runs that we never imagined making runs. Obviously, that feels less likely this year. But to me, you still got to play it. You got to play the games on the field. You know, it would not be so obscure for any of those teams to come out of the National League. But again, that's why, to me, I understand people's disdain for the Dodgers right now. But this idea that it's ruining the game, there's a lot of other stuff that baseball needs to figure out as opposed to just like, hey, the Dodgers are too good.
0: Right. You would think there's bigger fish to fry in that bucket. But as great as the Dodgers have been over the last decade, and they have been great, it's not as if they've been this untouchable entity in baseball. Like in 2024, World Series team had a really bad July. I think last year even they lost seven or eight straight in July as well. So it's not like this is anything new to them. The Dodgers also, switching gears here, had the terrible misfortune of running into one of the hottest teams in baseball, in which they got swept by the Boston Red Sox earlier this week, who had a 9-game win streak come to an end yesterday. But regardless, talk about the Boston Red Sox for a second. a team that was left for dead.
1: Unreal.
0: Left for dead in June. You had empty seats at Fenway. Fans were calling for the owner to sell the team.
1: Yeah.
0: I mean, that's where this team was at. And here you go from 14 games below 500 to 12 games over 500. It's one of the greatest turnarounds in baseball.
1: Yeah. It's funny because we were talking to Doug Glanville about this yesterday. It'd be one thing if this was just a big old winning streak by a team that we knew was already good. But to your point, like, we were like looking at this team as contributing to the problem of this terrible American League.
0: They fired their manager.
1: Yeah. Which I think a lot of people still think is a good manager.
0: Yes.
1: You know what I mean?
0: They won a World Series in 2018.
1: And so for them to be as bad as they were to now, I think they're 27-3 in their last 30 games.
0: Crazy.
1: It's an incredible turnaround, which again is why you should not give up on the season no matter how good you think the Dodgers are, because the fact that the Red Sox are now sitting here at 64-52 in their 6 games out of the AL East lead with a plus 85 run differential, those are things I did not think were in the cards for the season.
0: And by the way, Sarah Langs had a great nugget on the Red Sox and their comeback this year. She tweeted the other day, the Red Sox were the fastest team in MLB history to go from 14 games under 500 to 14 games over 500 in the span of 44 days. The previous quickest team to do that was the old 1914 Braves, and they were nicknamed the Miracle Braves. So we got to come up with a nickname for this Red Sox team. And you know what? The other part of this conversation here, and you mentioned their lead is dwindling, the New York Yankees.
1: Yeah.
0: Like, they got to be feeling the heat a little bit now, especially after the Red Sox acquire a catcher in Adley Rutschman, who the Yankees desperately need. That's their position of need. So how does that rivalry play out? Who, by the way, have 4 games to play at the end of August, too.
1: So exciting, because they're only a game and a half out or behind the Yankees, at least. And I think people still mostly view the Yankees as the threat out of the American League, even though the Rays have the best record. Yeah. But man, you want to talk, there's only so many more days we can keep saying, hey, well, you know, if the Yankees get healthy, well, they're not.
0: Yeah.
1: Right. And I don't necessarily feel like a ton of optimism about that. We've seen, like you mentioned, the Red Sox made a move, to secure that catcher. But like, I think this is going to be theater.
0: Oh,
1: especially if we get these two in the postseason together.
0: Come like, down to the wire, right?
1: Like, I think that is something, you know, that we can all sign up for.
0: Especially with what's lingering after the season, with the CBA negotiations, to enjoy a little bit of a push towards October with the Red Sox and the Yankees. By the way,
1: it feels like that hasn't, like, the temperature on that hasn't been where it should be for quite some time now.
0: Percolating.
1: Yeah.
0: Percolating right now. Did you see that the Red Sox were giving away free food to kids?
1: No.
0: For every Red Sox win?
1: Oh, wow.
0: So kids are eating good in the greater Boston area. I was going to say,
1: the pantry's got to be empty at this point. There's not enough food for that.
0: There's only so many Fenway Franks that you can eat. To your point, Boston has a 32-6 record since June 25th. The New York Yankees are 18-20. And again, couple that with the moves that the Red Sox did make, they were, I don't want to say chastised for it, but they were certainly criticized for a lot of the pieces that they gave up to Baltimore to bring in Adley Rutschman. But now you got a catcher who, by the way, is also injured, but nevertheless, they're in a good spot.
1: Yeah, and if you're the Yankees, you're feeling a little bit better now after seeing the ball go through the basket a couple times against my Atlanta Braves, unfortunately, ending that win streak.
0: How do you feel about your Braves, by the way, right now? Where are we sitting?
1: Better after the win streak. Obviously, this weekend, there's been a little stink put on it.
0: A little smelly.
1: But I still feel decent. I kind of wish they had done a little bit more at the deadline.
0: Yep.
1: Honestly, felt like you should have gone after Skubal.
0: Could have been in the,
1: you know what I mean?
0: The cards for that.
1: You know what I mean? Like, to me, it felt like a trade deadline, again, where if you are not doing everything in your power to go and get it done, then you might not just care about winning. And I don't necessarily want to say go that far with the Braves specifically, but it was disappointing to me that they didn't do more, given a lot of the pieces are there.
0: Right.
1: You know what I mean? But they're another team where it's like, can you get healthy?
0: Can you get healthy? And again, you are playing in the NL, so you have a little bit more to contend with this year. We have got a lot more baseball coming up for you. Action tonight. The Padres hosting the Astros. 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That's Lyles and I's bread and butter here. The coaches poll was released this week. If you haven't seen it, there is a team in the top 25 that's going to make you do a double take. 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
12: People are saying now the Dodgers have ruined baseball. And so that narrative does help Major League Baseball from a PR perspective. I don't think it's going to help them with the players. 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And the players are going to be like, you know what? 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We've had a change of heart because of this Scooble trade. That's not how this is going to play out. But it does matter in the court of public opinion.
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0: Back with Harry Lyles Jr. I'm Sam Ravitch. 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That's 1-888-SAY-ESPN. Big Ten teams have won each of the last three college football playoff national championships, and Ohio State will start this season at the number one spot in the coaches' poll, and likely some other polls set to come out in the next couple of weeks. Lyles, you and I have both covered college football for years now. We understand we don't take a ton of solace, or we don't put a lot of emphasis on these preseason polls,
1: especially
0: right?
1: Not the coaches' poll.
0: Why do you say that?
1: Because coaches aren't voting in the poll.
0: So who's voting?
1: You know, the SID, right. You know.
0: I'm glad you brought this up because we'll get to the coaches.
1: I'm sure some coaches are sitting down and actually like giving it a good go, but some of them are like, hey, man, I'm not doing this.
0: Not many.
1: Yeah.
0: So there was a suggestion. I forget who made this suggestion. But there was a suggestion out there that instead of doing the coaches poll going forward, we should just have a GM poll. Because in actuality, the GMs are the one who probably know more about not only who's on their roster, but who's on their competitor's roster in their own conference. Thoughts on that?
1: I think all the polls stink.
0: Except
1: for the playoff poll. But see, here's the thing, though. Like, the coaches poll is still good as is. Same with the AP poll, because we need some people to not take it seriously. And what I mean by that is because now when you get in Alabama at 11, which, by the way, is probably fine for them, people are going to get upset about that because they think, they're logo watching, whatever. And it gives us something to talk about until we get to week one.
0: It's tough, man. Doing radio this time of year is generally pretty difficult. So but doing the coaches poll, I think, is an interesting exercise. So just to read it off, top five, you got number one, Ohio State, Oregon at two, Georgia at three, Texas at four, Notre Dame at five. I'm gonna go ahead and defend the SEC a little bit here. You indulge me?
1: Sure.
0: I'm gonna defend them. The SEC bias narrative is certainly out there. And you have folks saying, well, how can you have only three, I think it's three Big Ten teams in the top 12, but the SEC has five? Indulge me for a second.
1: Mm-hmm.
0: Georgia at three. I don't know if you're going to get a ton of pushback there. They've won the conference back-to-back years.
1: Yeah.
0: Texas at four. If you want to say they're a little too high, I understand. But I think pretty much consensus, at least a top 12 team. Then there's not another SEC team until you get to number eight of the poll.
1: Yeah.
0: And you have a rip of four teams there from 8 through 12. You got A&M, Oklahoma, Ole Miss, and Alabama. All four teams were in the playoff last year. So if you're going to say there's too many SEC teams in the top 12, who are you going to be putting ahead of them? Is there a legitimate case for anybody behind those four teams, and Texas Tech was number 12, anyone behind them that deserves to be in the top 12 going into the preseason, do you think?
1: So here's the thing. Usually with the preseason polls, we do a lot of logo watching.
0: Mm-hmm.
1: So I guess for an example, if you told me BYU were to finish ahead of Alabama, Ole Miss, Oklahoma, and A&M.
0: Okay.
1: I could see that.
0: Okay.
1: I think BYU is going to be really good this year.
0: Agreed.
1: But then people are going to be like, oh, well, they played a Big 12 schedule, which is also a dumb argument because I do not think once you get into conference play in any of these conferences, and you could include the ACC and the Big 12 in this, like that there's none of this is easy. Like, I'm sorry. Like, I know we love to do the SEC versus Big Ten thing and how those two conferences are so much better than the other conferences. And as a body, could you make that argument? Sure. But there's also now, you know, many more teams in these conferences, which is also a problem in and of itself. But a lot of this, we don't know. We just don't know. And then, obviously there's a bunch of new faces with Alabama. Alabama could be right where they're at now. They could be in the top five. You could also convince me that Alabama could fall into the 20s this year because we don't know. I think Keelan Russell is going to be great. And I think people are going to right their own ships on Kalen DeBoer because I still think he's a really good coach. I think he's one of the best of college football. But to me, again, would I be surprised if A&M is still there at the end? I think Oklahoma is going to be really good. And people forgot how good John Mateer was in the first month of last season. But again, I think the preseason poll is where we do our worst logo watching.
0: Let's hear from the head coach, Kalen DeBoer, who said he was definitely aware of how low they were in the coaches poll.
2: Caleb, this team isn't picked to finish as high as maybe what this program is used to. I think the guys pay attention to that, and then over the past day or so, have you felt a sense of motivation to prove people wrong?
3: Yeah, we are definitely aware.
1: Got to use it for motivating your team if you're Kalen DeBoer. Like, I'm sure he also knows that the coach's poll does not matter.
0: But it's like, something.
1: It, as a coach, part of your job is to get your guys riled up, to get them in the right state of mind. What better way to do that than, hey, man, they're overlooking us?
0: He doesn't really strike me as that guy. Like, that's a Dan Lanning thing to me. I think he's one of the best at doing that.
1: I think Dan is more fiery than DeBoer is. But, like, I think
0: he can still get the message across.
1: I think the chip on our shoulder thing is something that is universal across coaching, you know? And it's something that, like, if nothing else, you might not use it as a, like, super hardcore motivational tool, but you are going to use it to humble your guys and keep them working hard. I do think that.
0: Nick Saban was one of the best at motivating his teams. The seven-time national champion head coach spoke on Alabama and their potential on sneaking up on some teams this year.
4: You know, I always hated it when we got picked high. And I think sometimes when we didn't, it was a motivating factor for the players. Hopefully we can sneak up on some people this year and fly under the radar a little bit and surprise some people and not be the target for everyone like we have been in the past. And that might be beneficial to the team having more success. I'm certainly hopeful that that's what happened.
1: And Coach Saban gave you the recipe right there. He said he hated it when they were ranked high. Because then your guys start smelling themselves. And honestly, that's what happened to Arizona State last year a little bit.
0: Yep.
1: Not necessarily from Kenny Dillingham's perspective, but I do think you sort of saw an attitude change in Sam Leavitt a little bit. Like, when I talked to Sam Leavitt at the beginning of the 24 season, it was a lot of like, hey, we have something to prove.
0: Right.
1: Like, I did a lot of work on myself during the off season, and then leading up to last season, it was a lot of like, hey, we're this place in this poll, and like, I'm on this watch list and all that kind of stuff like that. So like, feeling or at least telling yourself that you have something to work for. It's like our boy Frito-Lay. We talk about Baker Mayfield. He plays better when he's got a chip on his shoulder. That's a universal thing across sports, man. You know? So even for a guy that seems more common nature like Kalen DeBoer, like, there's no doubt that he is using that, even a poll that we know kind of just doesn't matter, to motivate his guys, man, which is never a bad thing, especially for a school that has still a ton of talent, man. I know a lot of people are sort of down on Alabama and, like, the fact that a lot of SEC preview stuff is it's Georgia, it's Texas, it's Oklahoma, it's A&M, it's Ole Miss, it's LSU. We're still talking about an Alabama team that has a ton of talent. There's a lot of guys that were juniors and sophomores on this team last year that are going to get more playing time this year. And those guys will step up into their roles. And this is still going to be a tough out every Saturday.
0: Quarterback battle there, I think, is maybe what some people have questions about. We'll see how that goes throughout camp. For what it's worth, 11 teams that were ranked in the preseason coaches poll last year were not included in the final one.
1: Yep.
0: One of those teams was Clemson. Clemson finds their way into the top 25 of the coaches poll this year at number 23. How? What am I missing? Because Clemson was 7-6 last year. They had nine players drafted, which kind of speaks to the level of underperforming there in Death Valley. And then Dabo comes up at a press conference and says, I don't know who's starting for us, which doesn't instill a ton of confidence in me that, that you know, prosperity is just around the corner in Death Valley.
1: Yeah, I think when we, because I don't think they'll be ranked in the AP poll. I could be wrong on that. But when we talk about the coaches poll, that feels like a rank because they're 23rd. That feels like a we respect Dabo number.
0: I agree.
1: And I don't blame his peers for that because he is one of the best coaches in college football history. Definitely the best coach in Clemson history. But, you know, we've gotten to a place now where typically if you were a program riser like Dabo has been for Clemson, you usually get to keep that job until you decide you don't want it anymore. And this is the first year, I think, where there's real heat on him in his job security. And I don't think it should be that way. I think he should have that job until he does not want it anymore.
0: I think he will, though. You think there's a chance he could get let go?
1: Yes, absolutely. Like, the way that because he's expressed his own frustration with, like, how the fan base has reacted at times.
0: So it could just get too toxic for
1: him. I think we are beyond the body of the resume for coaches now.
0: Interesting.
1: Yeah.
0: It's what two national championships can do to you. You got high expectations there. You got to keep winning. What have you done for me lately?
1: Yep.
0: That's the culture that we live in. College sports continues to just kind of be a mess right now. Fear not, though. We have got Myron Medcalf joining us to make some sense of it all. No more red shirts. That's the latest. This is Sunday Morning on ESPN Radio and the ESPN app.
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2: Here is your latest Middle Tennessee weather. Sunday brings a slight chance of showers late in the day, with patchy fog early. Highs near 93, but it will feel like 103. Overnight, a small shower risk before 8. Monday turns sunny and hotter, near 96, with a heat index of 107. 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
3: You can always count on one thing around here. 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
4: For the Commanders, left tackle Laremy Tunsil suffered a torn triceps in practice yesterday, will miss at least a significant portion of the regular season. Set for surgery, recovery time around 4 to 6 months, has been one of the NFL's top tackles throughout his career. He signed a 2-year extension in the offseason, giving him $61.5 million in total guarantees, becoming the first offensive lineman to receive a contract averaging $30 million per season. In baseball, the Yankees picking up a second straight comeback win over the Braves yesterday, trying to stay afloat without Aaron Judge, leaning on top prospect George Lombard Jr. debuting this week. 2 homers in his first 4 games. ESPN's Buster Olney says Lombard has the it factor.
5: Man, he's got it. You know, when Derek Jeter was called up, what people noticed right away was that he had it, he had a presence. And if you're going to be the shortstop of the Yankees, you need that it. And I think George has is absolutely going to be that guy for the Yankees.
4: Lombard, the 7th player in Yankee history with multiple home runs in his first 4 career games, second youngest to do it behind only Jason Dominguez. WNBA rescinding Caitlin Clark's 8th technical foul after being called in yesterday's win over the Sky, now available to play against the Liberty on Tuesday.
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0: ESPN senior college basketball writer, reporter, host of Matt and Myron, weekdays on ESPN Radio. Just joining us now, Myron, take us behind the curtain here. Our producer, Rachel, kind of sunned you. She said, I didn't know that he was a senior college basketball writer. Like, that's what I know you as. Where's the love?
1: In my defense, I've been working with him on radio for, like, a couple years now. So I can't tell if it makes it better or worse.
2: You think you know your people. You know, you work with someone for all these years, and you think they know you. And then you find out that maybe they just haven't been paying attention at all. So I was actually hurt when Rachel said she didn't know that about me. So
1: I formally apologize on the air? I'm so sorry, Myron. I guess I need to trust you more.
0: All right.
2: I need some time.
0: I need some time, Rachel, but I'll get to it. We'll take the apology. Keep it moving. Myron, you got a great piece out on .com right now, kind of covering the eligibility ruling from a judge in Colorado, and you also got UConn head coach, kind of his Dan Hurley's reaction to it. If you will indulge me, I'd like to break this down into two pieces here. This can get a little bit muddled. So unpack the former for us. What did the judge in Colorado rule, and what are the impacts going to be on the said ruling?
2: Well, essentially, the NCAA's new five-year eligibility rules do not include players who just ended their fourth season. So essentially, they didn't grandfather in those athletes who ended their eligibility. They said it's going to start this season. So now you have a bunch of people who were seniors who are saying, wait a minute, if the new rules say 5 years, why don't we get 5 years? So they went to court to sue. And the judge in Colorado essentially said, yeah, they do deserve a fifth year under these new rules. And the impact could be something that we've literally never seen, I think, in college sports, where you could have teams that have an opportunity to add players right now. Football, it'll be more difficult, but you're seeing some additions. But basketball, I think, will be the sport that's impacted the most in all of the fall and winter sports, because you're going to have a pool of athletes potentially who weren't eligible weeks ago and now may be in a position to really impact what happens in the seasons ahead.
0: Myron, Lyles doesn't think this is a big deal.
2: Okay, tell me more, Lyles.
3: It's not a big deal in the sense that because we are now allowing guys that have played NBA basketball and college basketball rosters, like, yes, this is going to be a thing that impacts this season, but outside of this season, like, I felt like this has been something, at least I would say on the college football side, that a lot of coaches have been wanting is just the 5-5. So, like, from this year's perspective, like, yes, like, it makes a difference and is going to be a pain in the behind. But to me, like, outside of that, just because, like, we're adding one more layer of guys that get to play this year, like, I'm just kind of shrugging my shoulders at it from that perspective.
2: Yeah, I'll push back because I know what's happening in the court system. I think beyond what's happening in Colorado, what the reality is, we're in a position where the NCAA is fighting for its life.
3: Uh-huh.
2: And I think at the end of the day, we're going to have more and more athletes who say, I want to be eligible too. And they're going to go to court. Right now, it's a fifth year. Who knows what it is beyond that? I think we're at the start, and I know this has kind of been happening for years. We're headed to the SEC and the Big Ten breaking away. Like, to me, that's what's wrapped up in all of this. Like, at the end of the day, we're going to have those two leagues establish their own rules, their own salary caps, everything that's unique to them. Because the NCAA can't fight all of these legal cases. In the NCAA's appeal, which was filed yesterday, they said there are eight federal cases against their eligibility rules. Mm-hmm. That's not including all the state cases. The NCAA is going to run out of money. So as much as it feels like that's just a this-year thing, in terms of the 22 athletes who want eligibility, yes. But going forward, they've set this platform where everyone's just going to take them to court to get what they want. And I don't think that's sustainable unless you have the richest schools break away. So I think that's why this matters. If the NCAA loses this case, why would they win any other case? And what is their existence and role in college sports today?
3: Yes, I'm with you on that. Where I think it is not as big of a deal is in the, hey, like, okay, we have another group of guys playing this year. But I'm with you long term. Like, yes, yeah, so like this is definitely going down to the SEC and Big Ten. I do think that eventually we get to a place where they break away. I still think we are a handful of years away from that, especially even if we're just talking about like TV contracts, by the way. But to me, there's only so much song and dance that the NCAA can continue to do to avoid a lot of these things, especially when we start talking about like a salary cap.
0: Sure, yeah.
3: Like there's a salary cap right now. People just don't like that NIL is still its own thing.
0: Right. And there's a much larger discussion. Again, we're joined by Myron Medcalf, senior college basketball writer, host of Matt and Myron, weekdays 3 to 5 Eastern Time on ESPN Radio. And Myron, I'm curious what the coaches' side of this is. You also included some of Dan Hurley's remarks there. He made a specific point about the 17- and 18-year-old high school recruits losing out on roster spots and scholarship opportunities because of a 23- or 24-year-old fifth-year player coming back. From what you're hearing from coaches, not just in Storrs, Connecticut, but across the country, how real is that roster squeeze? And how many schools are going to take advantage of this ruling before the season starts, which in actuality is like 2 weeks away when you consider the academic calendar?
2: Yeah, I mean, Dan Hurley said they're not adding any players, but I think other schools are in different boats. I know coaches who said they're out on this. They don't want any part of this. I know coaches who said they have players on campus right now and they're just waiting to see what happens with these court cases. I know coaches who are saying, you know what? We don't want to kick anyone off the roster, but if an elite player is available that changes the team, that may be exactly what happens. So I think a lot of the coaches are just trying to balance all the chaos. And I think basketball is more affected than any other sport. And basketball has faced, in terms of all the rulings, more of the chaos than any other, I think, collegiate sport, just because of the transfer portal. And you combine it with things like this, a lot of coaches are burnt out and just trying to wrap their heads around everything that's unfolded. But we'll see what happens in the weeks ahead. But there are going to be some players added to rosters, and that's going to change the outlook for the season if these legal proceedings work in the favor of the athletes.
3: Are there any names, Myron, that people should be looking out for? Because I know at least on the football side, the first one I thought of was Stephen Daly with Indiana, and he is playing this season. Who's on the basketball side that people should be looking out for for playing next season?
2: Well, I mean, Darren Williams just went to Texas Tech. I mean, he was a star there 2 years ago after spending a time at NC State. Will he get cleared? Denzel Aberdeen was on the court for Florida when they won the national championship. He's set to return for them. I think Donovan Dent at UCLA could be a game-changing point guard, depending on where he ends up. I mean, the question will be, will the NCAA just stop fighting? And now you have this gigantic pool of athletes. The problem is going to be, is there any money left? So that's also going to be interesting because most of the schools have spent all their money. So do you come back based on, hey, I just want to play another year? Or are you going to have guys who would never consider another school, but maybe that program has an extra million, half a million dollars to spend, and now you've got stars in college basketball going to some, you know, not mid-major necessarily, but not one of the blue bloods. So it's going to be chaotic however it unfolds, I think, in college basketball this season.
0: And let's not forget, too, like even though there are loose rules around eligibility and when you have to enroll by, like we saw midseason enrollees last year come in college basketball. So I got to imagine, Myron, that this thing is going to leak into the college basketball season, right? Like this isn't going to get resolved or settled before the school year or even the season starts.
2: Well, no, Friday, I mean, you're going to get a response in the Colorado case. So, I mean, if the NCAA wins that case, I think that puts them in a favorable position for the other cases. So I don't think it can linger, at least legally, into that stretch of the season. At the same time, I just don't know that the athletes will stop suing. There is a fleet of lawyers who've made this their life mission, right, where they're just going to keep coming after the NCAA. So I don't know how the NCAA continues to fight those battles and govern collegiate sports. It feels like we're at a breaking point.
0: Not in the legal system per se, but certainly up on Federal Hill, Capitol Hill, the Protect College Sports Act, the bipartisan bill introduced in May to kind of regulate some framework for college athletics, addressing the NIL stuff, antitrust exemptions, a lot of legalese in there, Myron. But what's the latest on that bill? Because that could at least play a part in some of the eligibility rulings, right?
2: Yeah, I think it's a federal bill for the Big Ten and SEC because I don't know that anyone can afford the money attached to it. I mean, essentially you have a $50 million salary cap, $21 million you can spend, on your roster, $28 million to retain athletes. So there's a lot of money involved in that bill. It would regulate these name, image, and likeness deals. What right now you have these multimedia companies that can give athletes NIL deals that would count against the cap. So there's a number of things like that. However, if they're not going to vote until September, good luck. Because once we hit September, you have a lot of politicians who are concerned about their reelection campaign. Right. And I don't know enough about the ins and outs of D.C., but I don't think this will be the priority in September that maybe it is right now. So I think a lot of people are wondering if this is actually going to pass.
3: It's a lot of effort to stop guys from getting paid, man. This is a lot of effort to stop these guys from getting paid. I just think it's so outrageous. And, like, quite honestly, like, this would be less messy if they had just let guys, like, make money off of their name, image, and likeness as amateurs.
0: Well, no, you're
3: if they had not had like just been gatekeeping this for years, I'm not saying it would not have eventually been an issue, because eventually you needed to share the TV rights money and things like that, like the revenue share of it all. But they have worked so hard for decades. They literally creating verbiage, student athlete. If you're listening to this at home, stop saying student athlete. The NCAA literally invented that term so they could stop these guys from getting paid. Like, this is, you reap what you sow. Reap what you sow.
0: It's going to be really fascinating to watch. Again, a lot of the legal stuff has to come down the wire. We'll see. A lot of bills need to be passed into laws, which we know how slow that process can be. Skeptical of that. Myron, thanks for working on the weekend. By the way, how's the weekdays going for you? 3 to 5 Eastern with Matt Jones. What's the schedule change been like for you?
2: I'm rolling, man. It's fun. We've been having a lot of fun. Last week was fun, and we appreciate all the people who've tuned in so far.
0: You got two of us here in studio, too, tuning in as well. Appreciate the time, Myron, and we'll be talking soon as college basketball season starts to ramp up.
2: All right, sounds good.
0: All right, coming up, running backs getting paid across the league. This is Sunday morning on ESPN Radio and ESPN app.
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0: Detroit's Jahmyr Gibbs agreed to a three-year, $67 million extension deal coming on the same day the Colts and Jonathan Taylor agreed on a two-year, $44 million extension.
1: There were three running backs this week that landed deals that now average north of $20 million per year.
2: We could stop all this. The running back has been devalued. Not anymore.
3: They understand if you get that run game going, everything else is going to fall in place when you have electricity in a bottle that needs to be released.
4: Running backs getting the bag. 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Harry Lyles Jr., I'm Sam Ravitch. 1-888-729-3776. 1-888-SAY-ESPN. Within a 48-hour span or so, Lyles, a couple running backs got some life-changing money there. When you look at some of the names attached to it, you got, you know, Jonathan Taylor, two-year extension with the Colts, then Bijan Robinson upped him, and he set the market for about a day. And then it was the Jahmyr Gibbs deal that was a three-year, $67 million deal, about $22.5 million in the annual value there. All three of those backs, certainly more deserving of getting those deals. Is there one that you maybe feel any better about than the other one?
5: No, I mean, shoot, those are all guys that I would take on my team.
4: Agreed, that's what, yeah.
5: And I think, too, you know, it's funny, like, for a lot of guys that are, you know, a lot of running backs are viewed as guys that you can actually put into your passing game, which is more of an optimistic viewpoint as opposed to a realistic one. With Bijan and with Jahmyr Gibbs, these are actually two guys where the objective is literally just get the ball in their hands.
4: Yeah.
5: So from that perspective, like, I know a lot of people undervalue running backs, and I understand it. It's almost like we've seen, and this is sort of an apples and oranges comparison, but we saw the Celtics dump Jaylen Brown's contract because of the way the money is now in the NBA, to where you have to be a top five guy if they're going to want to pay you a super max deal.
4: Right.
5: So the math on that has changed. The math on running backs has also changed, but it's not enough to stop you from paying a guy like a Bijan Robinson, like a Jahmyr Gibbs. We saw Saquon Barkley get a deal, a year or two ago after his massive season. Another guy that, again, you just get the ball in his hands and you watch what he does with it. So I honestly, to me, you can't go wrong with any of those.
4: So you think, obviously the running back position has been one that's been highly debated by front offices over years. Front offices didn't value the position. They avoided the extensions, especially past rookie deals. But now the NFL backfield appears as if it's a premium position. But you're saying it's really more about what the running back can do for your team rather than the traditional way that we have thought about what a running back is in years past in the league.
5: Yes. And also, and I've seen people make this complaint about, like, the Falcons. Some people had this complaint about the Seahawks, where they're like, you're trying to build around your team so much that the quarterback position doesn't matter. I'm like, well, that's a dumb argument, because the Seahawks just won the Super Bowl. Like, who cares? Like, what do you mean? It's a team sport.
4: Yeah.
5: Like, you're not like, hey, like, let's make sure we get
4: the quarterback
5: You know, just this Hollywood name, the box office stats, like all that kind of,
4: check
5: that doesn't matter, bro.
4: Yeah.
5: Like, you're putting, it's 11 versus 11. So, like, to me, yes, when you get one of those guys that is a genuine difference maker, that's why for is valid, I think, that people made the argument as to why you shouldn't draft Jeremiah Love as high as they did. I think also people view at least the age scale, not the wage scale, the age scale of a running back differently than any other position as well, because of the wear that these guys have. And so he is the type of guy, just like, or we're assuming he's going to be the type of guy similar to Bijan or Jahmyr Gibbs or Saquon Barkley, where if you throw them on basically any NFL roster, they are a difference maker.
4: Right.
5: It's the same reason you pay Patrick Mahomes whatever he wants, you pay Josh Allen whatever he wants, you pay Lamar Jackson whatever he wants, because those are the guys that you plug and play and it works. And so for these guys, they fall into that similar category. Obviously, it is at a more premium position, I guess you could say.
4: Harry Douglas had some thoughts on it on the Freddie and Harry show. Get up. The value of running backs has gone up today. Here's what HD had to say.
6: That's letting you know that the money is well spent and you're getting these players off a good value, because those defensive coordinators are not saying, hey, we got to stop this receiver. No, we have to stop this run game. That's the number one thing defensively that a lot of defensive coordinators preach to their players. We must stop the run. Well, these guys not only rush the football, you got to figure out a way to stop these guys in the pass game as well.
5: And having a good run game helps open up your pass game.
4: That has
5: always been true.
4: Ask the Chiefs
5: of pro football. It's true of every brand of football.
4: Yeah.
5: So if you get a difference maker like that again, like, that's why, even for as bad as we think, for example, the Arizona Cardinals are going to be, even with like all of their offensive line troubles, Jeremiah Love is going to at least make that a threat every time he's in the game. That opens things up for Trey McBride. That opens things up for Marvin Harrison Jr. And that now gives that offense a chance.
4: And I think the way that we have defined what a running back is and what their job description is in the NFL has evolved over the course of time. Just like every other position, wide receivers, slot receivers, it's all changed and adapted to what the current state of the NFL is. Marshall Faulk, obviously an NFL Hall of Famer, had some thoughts on the truth about the running backs getting paid today on the Rich Eisen Show.
7: The reality is, if you're good enough, they'll pay you. These backs that were not getting paid,
8: yes,
7: they weren't good enough. They were not good enough. It's not like, oh, the resurgence of the running back. Nothing happened in the last two Super Bowls to where nothing. Not one thing. Like, Saquon had a season. It was awesome, but does that get Jahmyr Gibbs paid? No. Jonathan Taylor, no. If you are good enough and the team feels as if, hey, we can build around you, and when your best ability is availability, that's when this happens.
8: But Saquon getting paid off of that season raised a bar for the market that now it keeps getting reset.
7: They don't care about the market when it comes to running backs.
5: I think they care about the market for the top level guys. The way the value to me of the position gets washed down is like, you know, the year that Devon Achane broke out for the Dolphins. Like, no one expected that. Like, I do feel like very broadly fans, and then obviously people that are in the league, do think that that is a more plug-and-play position than, like, quarterback, for example.
4: Undoubtedly, yeah.
5: So I think that is where, like, the value sort of gets messed up.
4: I do think that setting the market is important. Like, those three guys that got paid, they should be thanking guys like Derrick Henry.
5: Yeah.
4: They should be thanking guys like McCaffrey and Saquon, because
5: the ceiling has to get raised by somebody.
4: Somebody has to raise it, and those three did it so that these three can get paid. The running back position, again, one of, if not the most valuable position on a field in the NFL these days. You could even go down into college as well. Coming up, quarterback battles taking center stage. Who's throwing hands in camp? This is Sunday Morning on ESPN Radio and the ESPN app.
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1: I'm Nick DeLuca. Good Sunday morning. Pro Football Hall of Fame induction day yesterday. The preseason around the corner. Luke Kuechly, Roger Craig, Adam Vinatieri, Larry Fitzgerald, and Drew Brees all taking their places in Canton. Brees and Kuechly battling for years as division rivals. Kuechly says Brees was the best that he played against.
2: Drew, you're the best player that I've ever played against. Your process, anticipation, that dang cadence that you have, I can still hear it, and it's something that I'll keep with me forever.
1: Meanwhile, big injury for the Commanders. Left tackle Laremy Tunsil suffered a torn triceps in practice yesterday. Will miss a significant portion of the regular season after having surgery. Tunsil has been one of the best NFL tackles throughout his career. Signed a two-year extension in the offseason, giving him $61.5 million in total guarantees, becoming the first offensive lineman to receive a contract averaging $30 million per season. WNBA, the league rescinding Caitlin Clark's eighth technical foul after being called in yesterday's win over the Sky, would have triggered a one-game suspension, reversed less than 2 hours after the game. Clark now available to play against the Liberty on Tuesday. Fever beating the Sky 90-86. Chicago's DeJounay Carrington assessed a flagrant two and ejected in the first quarter after committing a hard foul on Sophie Cunningham.
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2: 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NFL training camp back in action, Lyles. And, you know, once those pads come on, hands are going to fly at one point or another. Doesn't, you don't usually see it in week one of training camp, but... Yeah. I digress. Over in Raiders camp, things got a little heated on Friday. Star pass rusher Max Crosby clipped Kirk Cousins' arm on a pass, took offense to that. No hitting the QB in practice. Here is Q Myers on game night addressing the brouhaha.
3: These guys get tired of going up against themselves, right? And so at some point, they want to hit someone. They don't have their first preseason game till next week. So they're getting close to that that stage of the game. And so it just kind of felt like throughout the course of the day that something was close to popping. And then the end of practice happened. Max Crosby, practicing like Max Crosby does, which is full throttle, may or may not have hit Kirk Cousins' hand. He was rushing the quarterback. Obviously, he's not going to hit his body, but he waved the hand to try to knock the ball down, and he hit Kirk's arm again for the second time. And of course, you know, his arm is throwing arm. That's his moneymaker. So he's not going to be happy about that. Plus, he's going to also try to send a little bit of a message. So there, you know, everyone's blowing it up like it's bigger than it really was. I mean, it was some pushing, it was some shoving. There was no, you know, punches thrown or anything. Kirk Cousins grabbed him by his shirt. I think the biggest surprise was it was Kirk Cousins and it was Max Crosby. Like, it was the baddest dude in the land against the quarterback that everyone just kind of looks at as like, oh, that's the dad joke guy.
4: Okay, but so that to me tells me enough of the, I guess, the flagrantness. Yes,
2: the level to which Crosby took it.
4: Because you can't, bro, first off, oh man, this is like...
2: What are we doing here? This is week one.
4: Yes, the frustrating part about this to me is I've seen enough people say about this, oh, well, you know, he's got a habit of doing this, as if that makes it right. What are we talking about, bro?
2: I have a habit of driving fast, but I don't get surprised or I don't get in a fight with the cop when I get a ticket.
4: Right. I don't. The math on that one does not add up to me. And look, Kirk Cousins, like, I think he'll probably start week one, even though I personally think if you want to go Fernando Mendoza because you drafted this guy number one overall, like, by all means, whatever, if you want to do that. But regardless, like, this is a guy that is probably at some point or another going to be taking snaps for this football team this season. What are you doing putting your hands on him, bro? I don't, like, you can be like this gritty, high motor,
2: one speed
4: practice player, whatever. Yeah. Like, that's fine. But, like, this is for the betterment of the team. Like, and it sounded like also, like, I know, like, we mentioned there that it was, like, a one-time thing. I thought I had read that, like, it was a multiple-time thing.
2: I think it was two times he hit his arm. And the second time he got up
4: in space. The second time is where, he's got an issue with it. Yeah. Dude, bro, honestly, if Kirk Cousins, and, you know, I've never seen Kirk Cousins practice. So, I know he puts up, like, the dad front, and we all like to make, oh, Kirko bangs, you know, jokes, whatever. I think that's stupid, by the way. If he's getting that fired up about it, to me, it had to have been flagrant enough to where it's like, what are you doing? And even if it wasn't, you're not supposed to be hitting the quarterback's throwing arm or the quarterback at all.
2: Look, we know Kirk can get feisty. You like that? I mean, we've seen that before.
4: Yeah.
2: So it's not as if we know that he doesn't have any fire in him, but 100, 1,000% agree. It doesn't matter if Kirk Cousins is back there or if it's any other quarterback in high school, college. That's like the first thing you learn as a defensive player in training camp.
4: To do this.
2: Do not touch the quarterback. They even wear different colored jerseys to make sure that you don't touch them. I don't know, but like, I was curious to hear some of the sound coming out of camp from the Raiders players, and Michael Mayer had something to say on the kerfuffle.
5: Yeah, it's energy, man. It's energy. You know, we don't want to be throwing punches, but, you know, I think on any padded day of camp, there's going to be some, you know, there's going to be some tuffles. And, you know, that's our starting quarterback right now, and you want him to defend your team, and you want him to have some edge to him, which he does. He's always had. I mean, since the first day I met him when he came in here. So it's all, I mean, I don't want him getting thrown out. I don't want him getting a flag, nothing like that, but you got to be able to defend yourself.
2: So Michael called it a tuffle. I wonder, would you describe it as a tuffle?
4: No. First off, like,
2: I like brouhaha.
4: Brouhaha, you know, there's some other things that, yeah. But look, like, this is not where we find this out, though. Like, I'm with you. You like, you want a tough, gritty quarterback, whatever. But, like, camp is not, the first week of camp is not where we find this out.
2: Yeah, I also don't buy like this. This builds team culture or team camaraderie. I don't think so.
4: Not,
2: do you think this is a galvanizing experience?
4: Not with the quarterback, man. Not with the quarterback. Like this is the one area where I'm kind of like, all right, like there is a line to this. Like I'm cool with camp fights and all that kind of stuff like that. But when we're talking about like this being born from you hitting the quarterback or making unnecessary contact with the quarterback, then you are being detrimental to your team.
2: Let's hear what the new head coach of the Las Vegas Raiders, Clint Kubiak, had to say about it.
6: Yeah, that's training camp. You know, those are two leaders of our team going at it. So that is part of camp. Obviously, you fight in the game, you throw a punch in the game, especially then you're out of the game. So we got to be smart, treat it like a game.
2: What do you think of the Raiders this year?
4: I am actually, my very broad stance with them is if this group, and not necessarily for this season, but for the next few years, if this group can't get it right, you might just want to give it up, man.
2: So you're high on Fernando?
4: Yeah, I am. Like, to me, and I say this all the time, but I would say over the last 5 years or so, I guess it would be longer than that, the transfer quarterback that has continuously improved over his career, so a Joe Burrow type, and all these guys play different, but yep. The idea of the broad improvement, Joe Burrow, Jaden Daniels,
2: yeah,
4: the guys that started at one school, went to another, got a lot better, reached a different height. To me, those guys I have a lot of optimism for, because the flip side of you going to multiple schools is you don't react well to friction. Those, to me, are the growers, as opposed to the other guys where it's like, all right, well, like, I'm not starting. I'm not getting the playing time I want. I don't like the way coach is coaching me. Those are your issue players. The guys that continue to raise the bar are the good ones. Fernando, it's easy for people to forget the way that we viewed him before the season last year. No one thought he was going to be a Heisman candidate. Nobody viewed him as a guy that was going to be one of the top quarterbacks taken off the board. People thought he was going to be like a good college football player, but nobody thought he's going to be what he became. And I think because of that, when you see a guy like him and knowing his work ethic, I think he is going to help unlock a guy like an Ashton Jeanty. Michael Mayer, obviously a good tight end for this team, but also Brock Bowers could end up being the best of all time by the time he's finished, if Fernando meets his ceiling. So to me, I think the pieces are there, especially when you include the new coaching staff, Clint Kubiak. I think if you are a Raiders fan, this is the first time you have reason to be optimistic, probably since, you know, 2016?
2: Right.
4: When you actually have a winning record?
2: Right.
4: Yeah.
2: And with Clint Kubiak coming in, too, I'm curious to see how this works. By the way, Fernando Mendoza, the second shortest odds to win Offensive Rookie of the Year at DraftKings right now. So that tells me at least we're expecting him to get some playing time this year, right?
4: Yeah.
2: I mean, I know Kirk is there. You know, Clint did a great job in Seattle last year. So those offensive minds coming together spell some good things in the future, I think, in Vegas.
4: Yeah, and you don't draft a guy number one overall and you don't play him.
2: Yeah.
4: Point blank player, right? Like whether or not even Clint Kubiak wants to play him, guess what, buddy? Like he's going to play this year.
2: he's going to get some playing time on the field. But also, I mean, just quickly, when you look at that division out in the AFC West, the Chiefs, the Chargers, Broncos, Raiders, right? I mean, those three teams ahead of them.
4: Yeah, it's tough.
2: You could make a case could all win the division this
4: 100%. Year. 100%. There's no easy outs like in that division at all. And you could convince me, I think, with everybody except for the Raiders, they could come out on top.
2: Easily.
4: Not even just the division. I mean, if you told me the Broncos, Chargers, or the Chiefs win the Super Bowl this year, I wouldn't be shocked. In fact, it's crazy for me to say, I think out of those three teams, I'd probably be most shocked by the Chiefs. Just because I feel like they have not continued to, like, raise the bar on their roster. It feels like every year since Tyreek left, it has been, how bad can we be and still in Super Bowl? Which, to their credit, like every year, like I expect them to be in it, including this year.
2: And they expect to be in it as well. We have got John in Michigan calling in to discuss the Max Crosby situation. John, you say Max was out of line. Tell us a little more about that.
7: Hey, good morning, fellas. Happy Sunday to you. In a couple weeks, we'll be talking football. But let's talk about this for a second. What would Max think if... a rookie or a veteran lineman chop blocked him or leg whipped him or rolled up underneath him. I mean, if his knees and his legs are his moneymaker, maybe he should stay away from the quarterback.
4: Correct.
2: I think it's a great point, John.
4: It is a great point.
2: We are talking about the quarterback, though, right? I mean, you're talking about an offensive lineman chop blocking or a running back coming in and chop blocking. Totally understand that.
4: Yeah. And so the point he's making is like, hey, Max, if you wouldn't like that done onto, you know, do onto others as,
2: you would have done onto you. Yes. The old saying, right?
4: Yeah. Which, you know, tried, tested, and true.
2: It's a great point, John. Thanks for calling in. And by the way, John in Michigan, when you think about what the Raiders are trying to do this year, and you think about what Max Crosby means to this team now, mm-hmm. as opposed to when they think they probably wouldn't have him on the roster mere couple of months ago, and he would be in Baltimore. Now he's back on your roster, and you just kind of wonder how that whole dynamic went about, because so much of that, Lyles, was like, just not, we don't really know what happened.
4: Like, no.
2: Right? I mean, it was still kind of like, he's going, now he's back, and he's here.
4: Yeah, I'm sure. I mean, I feel like any player would probably feel a type of way about that. Now, I don't think that he is then turning that into something that he takes out on Kirk Cousins.
2: Probably not.
4: You know what I mean?
2: I'd hope not.
4: I mean, who knows?
2: Yeah.
4: But I do think, though, and honestly, I don't even think I'm being that critical of Max Crosby in this situation. Like, this is just to me, this is just like a very blanket, like,
2: take Max Crosby out of it. You just can't do that.
4: Yeah. But I do I ultimately think, like, this team is better off with him on it, not just because of who he is as a player, but, like, the fieriness of his personality? Heck yeah, I do. And honestly, like, that guy, I'm glad he is still a Raider, because, damn it, I can't see him in any other jersey, because he has a lot of traditional Raider qualities about him. And you can't say that about a lot. You can say a lot of bad things about the Raiders, but that is one of the better things that you could say about this franchise, is like, when there is a guy that is a bully type, a fiery guy, a guy that is going to lift up others around him, that is Max Crosby.
2: Agreed. Agreed. And I appreciate John, you know, giving us some gospel here on a Sunday morning. Do unto others as you would have done unto you, right? That's the ultimate goal. That's where we're all trying to be better people out here. When we come back, we're going to go from the gridiron to the hardwood. What is going on in the WNBA? This is Sunday morning on ESPN Radio and the ESPN app.
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0: Here's Cunningham up ahead of the field, lays it in, plus the foul, and then Cunningham gets into the face of Dejounte Carrington right away in the aftermath. And Cunningham has to be separated.
1: Lot going on in the W Sunday morning on ESPN Radio. That was courtesy of ABC. What's going on in the WNBA? Harry Lyles Jr., I'm Sam Ravitch. 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If you want to chime in here, 1-888-729-3776. That was Sophie Cunningham in the game yesterday. Now, on Friday, the WNBA commissioner, Kathy Engelbert, issued kind of an internal memo to team presidents, GMs, addressing some of the athlete eligibility concerns. There's a lot going on in the narrative surrounding the WNBA, Lyles. I'm just curious what your takeaways have been in some of the, I don't want to say like political jargon, political stuff that we've been hearing, but some of the off-the-court stuff that's
2: been going on. A lot of it is, though. And so here's the thing. So everybody's, and I want to make sure I deconstruct this like in order. Because to me, a lot of this feels like a non-issue, because it largely is. People are, and one, this started with Sophie Cunningham's comments in the ESPN story, where she essentially said, I want to protect women's sports by not letting biological men play in women's sports. Okay, that's fine. Like, regardless of how you feel about that sentiment and those comments, this has now been an issue that has been discussed for some reason in the WNBA, which, by the way, for a league that has been playing for 3 decades now, Sam, do you know how many trans women have played in the WNBA, bro?
1: I don't believe we've had one. Yeah.
2: Zero. It's not a thing that's happening at the WNBA level. For as much of a fight as it has been in some college and high school athletics, at least as it stands right now, trans women are barred from competing in women's sports in the NCAA and the Olympics.
1: Title IX, yeah.
2: 29 states have banned trans girls' participation in women's sports K-12. Then the Supreme Court ruled that states can exclude trans girls from participating in women's sports. So what are we arguing about? Because it's not happening. It's not happening. It's not happening anywhere. This is literally a non-issue.
1: It's a hypothetical.
2: But why are we doing that? Why are we doing that?
1: Well, we argue about hypotheticals all the time, don't we?
2: But this literally has never happened. This has never happened. And the only reason it is happening, and this is why, and here's where we get political. This is why, for the left, the issue is not that. The math on this for the left is not whether or not they actually think trans women should be allowed to play in women's sports or not. The issue is, because we are talking about a hypothetical, at least in their viewpoint, and I'm trying to play this right down the middle. This is very tough.
1: It's hard. You're doing a great job, Lyles. Keep up.
2: But the reason that this is a thing is because the left feels that the people that are bringing this particular hypothetical issue up is not because they actually want to protect women in women's sports. It is because you want to use it as a vehicle to hate on transgender people. And so from that angle, and I'm not even sitting here saying like my beliefs on this, like I'm leaving that completely out. I'm trying to just view this from like a, hey, like this is what this side feels, this is what that side feels. To me, it is, and you're seeing it come up more now because we are coming up towards midterm elections. And so you are trying to sway people one way or another. But the thing that is so frustrating for me about this is, at no point have, especially as it pertains to WNBA, are people having the same argument.
1: How so? What do you mean?
2: Because a number of the different things. One, like, it's almost like even if we, and this is different because this is a different conversation. For example, when a lot of people talk about Caitlin Clark, a lot of people, some people think she doesn't speak up enough. Some people think she says enough. But then, like, for a lot of the people that have been supporting Caitlin Clark and saying she is being treated unfairly by her peers because of whatever reason, that same side then got upset when Caitlin didn't want to touch the trans, I'm going to call it a non-issue. And so, like, to me, it is just like the thing that is so frustrating for me, especially as a basketball fan. I have followed all basketball. You know, my family's from the state of Indiana. We love basketball in any way that it comes. Pickup, high school, college, pro, you name it, of all genders. People have just been largely using the WNBA to make whatever political points that they want. And that's the part that has been so frustrating, again, because at no point does it feel like anybody's having the same conversation. And then the one conversation that we've been having most recently, it's just not a real thing. Like, even with Enes Kanter and Royce White saying, well, I'm declaring for the WNBA draft, dude, that's not a real thing.
1: No, it's not.
2: That's what is so frustrating to me about this, especially in a period in WNBA history where you have so much young talent. I cannot believe we are wasting our time on this when Olivia Miles is having one of the best rookie seasons, and honestly just best seasons period we've ever seen from
1: MVP
2: a player.
1: Conversation.
2: Asia Wilson is in the middle of the greatest of all time career right now. Caitlin Clark lifting up a Fever team that has been incredible. By the way, Kelsey Mitchell as well. Like, she has helped Kelsey Mitchell reach her height as well on this team.
1: Expansion teams, Golden State could make a run of the playoffs. There's so, to your point, like, there's so many great things that the league has done well. But I do think that any sort of league that has these sort of political divisions at times, and these conversations do come up in every league. This is not a WNBA-centric thing. This has happened in the NFL before. Yeah. This happens in football. I'm not going to say all the time, but it does come up at times. You get through it, but you get through it with leadership. I think that's a big part that the WNBA needs to work on, and Courtney Cronin said as much on ESPN Radio, Best Week Ever. Take a listen.
3: Once again, we are talking about something that has nothing to do with the game itself and all of these ulterior narratives around the WNBA take away from the basketball being played. And I can understand the frustration of the fans who want to keep the focus on basketball, but when your own players in your own league are making us say, hey, look at the shiny object over here, drama, controversy, things that have to deal with race, you're making it about that. Now that's where we turn today. And I got to wonder in all of this, where the hell's the commissioner? Where is Kathy Engelbert this morning? Where's anybody out there to take accountability with the officiating, with what's happening behind the scenes with the Indiana Fever, with what's going on with DeShannon Carrington making a remark like that? It's past time that the commissioner says something.
1: I genuinely believe that this league has never been in a better place. I believe that.
2: I do too.
1: Now, I do think the leadership part of it, and I'm not just singling out Kathy Engelbert, I do think that there's some leadership changes and adjustments that need to be made. Coming up, will we see an end to the NBA investigation into the Clippers? This is Sunday Morning on ESPN Radio and the ESPN app.
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2: Here is your latest Middle Tennessee weather. Sunday brings a slight chance of showers late in the day, with patchy fog early. Highs near 93, but it will feel like 103. Overnight, a small shower risk before 8. Monday turns sunny and hotter, near 96, with a heat index of 107. 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
4: The death. I'm going Lipscomb Bison. I just don't think you could stop a pissed off bison.
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9: Hey, it's Michelle Smallman, and coming up Monday, we continue to go two-a-days with the Rams and the Chiefs. I'll tell you why one of these teams won't make the playoffs. 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
10: I'm hopeful that it will wrap up this summer. 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
10: This is a mess, and it ends up being a stain on what otherwise has been an awesome calendar year for the NBA.
13: 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Harry Lyles Jr., Sam Ravitch on hand with you here as we hit the 11:30 hour on the East Coast time. And lest you forget,

0: The NFL season is just getting underway. Hall of Fame game. Camp's back in action. The NBA decides that they want to crash the party here. There's always a weird story or two that comes out, like right before NFL training camp gets underway. NBA decides they want to steal some of the limelight back. But yeah, the Kawhi Leonard investigation ceases to come to a conclusion. In fact, more is piled on. Remember, back in late June, the Clippers agreed to trade Kawhi to Toronto, or I should say back to Toronto, in a kind of a blockbuster trade that would send Brandon Ingram and Grady Dick over to L.A. But the trade right now in total purgatory, because the NBA told Toronto that if they take Kawhi, they inherit the risk and ongoing legal cap and circumvention investigation. Now it's getting worse. So a new report, Lyles, I don't know if you saw, but Pablo Torre doing his work, kind of undisclosed sponsorship deal that was worth millions with Daktronics, which is just the company that built the massive Halo board in the Intuit Dome. And it basically kind of alleging it was a backdoor way to funnel off the books money to Kawhi Leonard. I mean... What is going on here? This is getting worse and worse by the day for the Clippers. Steve Ballmer's going to have to answer to this. Your takeaways?
1: First takeaway is, man, Pablo, friend.
0: One of the best.
1: Has the most appropriately named podcast in America. Pablo Torre finds out. Man, if you're the NBA... I'm sure at some point or another over the last, this investigation, I believe, has been going on 11 months. Probably sometime in the last, 6 months. I know they probably wanted to wait until after the NBA Finals to actually conclude whatever it is investigation that they're doing. This one has to sting, dude. Like, there's not a great way out of this because there's a couple layers to it. Like, one, to me, unless everybody's doing it and we just don't know about it, which I don't think would be shocking, but you cannot have salary cap circumvention.
0: No, that's like
1: point
0: a
1: blank.
0: You can't
1: period.
0: Hit the quarterback in camp, and you can't have salary cap circumvention.
1: Yeah. unless this is something that is going on league wide, and again, I say that, and I would not be shocked if it is a thing. I'm sure it's going on. Why not? How do you even begin to police that? Like, if Pablo had not uncovered this, we have no idea this is going on in the first place.
0: Right.
1: Unless it is going on league wide and the league knows about it, to me, it feels like there has to be some sort of unprecedented punishment for Steve Ballmer. Like, to me, unless everybody's doing this, I think
0: what's the right
1: there? There at least has to be a conversation that you lose your team.
0: Okay, that's what I was going to ask. Then what does Adam Silver do? What's the right punishment to hand down in a situation like this to a guy in Steve Ballmer who's got hundreds of billions of dollars?
1: I was going
0: to
1: say, you're not going to just fine him, $1 million? Do you lose picks? Do you fine him the amount that they circumvented the cap? To me, that's probably the baseline. Right?
0: You have to do some more investigating, too. I think you got to go across the league. Hey, Hire Pablo to go figure this stuff out, because I am with you that I don't necessarily think the entire league is doing this. I don't know that they're getting the people that created their Jumbotron to funnel money to a player, but I do think that circumvention of the salary cap, again, is not a NBA singular problem. It has happened elsewhere.
1: Probably. Yeah.
0: But I do think there are other teams. When you look at the salaries and the salary cap in the NBA, I do think there are other teams that may be trying to flirt with the rules a little bit.
1: Yeah, if I was a gambling man, I would say probably every team has done this at some point or another.
0: To maybe varying degrees.
1: To varying degrees, sure. Whether that's,
0: a million
1: non-money benefits, hey, we're going to give grandmama a house or something like that. I don't know. It could be anything. I don't know where you begin with this. Also, the fact that the NBA is 11 months into this investigation, maybe they knew about the Daktronics thing. Who knows? I feel like if you are the NBA, they are probably more inclined to turn a blind eye to as many of the details as they can, because I don't think they want people to see how the illegal sausage is being made.
0: Yeah.
1: Right?
0: when you decide,
1: it's already a bad look, period.
0: 1,000%. And something has to be done about it. But when you start to flirt with the rules or at least walk that fine line, consequences are going to be out there.
1: Mm-hmm.
0: And Stephen A. Smith on First Take thinks there should be some pretty drastic ones there for Steve Ballmer.
2: This is egregious if it's true. If it's true, we're talking about banishment for Steve Ballmer, as far as I'm concerned, for at least a year. We're talking about, and it should be entertained that Kawhi Leonard should be banned for a year. Yeah, he just took the money, but damn that. You know, the deal with Aspiration, all right, that's a green banking company. That's at the center of the NBA investigation going on now. To learn that you might have had another sponsorship deal worth millions of dollars with Daktronics. So you had not one, but a couple of companies funneling money to you to circumvent the salary cap, where you getting this money, but you also getting these additional dollars on the side illegally, because according to NBA bylaws, you ain't supposed to be doing this. No, you can't go for that.
0: Something has to be done. Egregious. Sure.
1: Yeah. By the way, Stephen A. Man, master of his craft.
0: The best.
1: Delivery, just like really putting you in the moment. Like
0: Daktronics.
1: Yeah. Egregious. Just, I'm telling you, man. I know some of y'all are probably Stephen A'd out, man, but that is
0: I can't theater, get enough.
1: Theater yeah. right there, man. Love Stephen A. Look, the punishment has to, you almost have to make an example out of him, I think.
0: Yeah.
1: Right?
0: Yes.
1: Unless again, this is something that Adam Silver knows is thorough, is league wide, is happening everywhere. You have to make an example out of them.
0: I agree with you. I think that the external is going to play a part in this as well. While they're not apples to apples, Brennan Sorsby and Texas Tech, that situation got out of hand. And we all said something's got to happen. Big 12 commissioner has to step up and do something here.
1: Yeah.
0: The courts didn't help.
1: Mm-hmm.
0: And it got to the point so much so that Texas Tech ended up just parting ways with Brennan Sorsby, saying, like, you're not playing football here this year. I got to imagine that at some point, Adam Silver, in his large office, is going to be thinking about, what can I do to not only rectify the situation, but make sure that the soft salary cap in the NBA isn't totally worthless.
1: Yeah, or, well, hard cap now.
0: Hard cap.
1: Yeah, basically.
0: Pretty much, right? Yeah. Like, and you think about some of the measures that he can take. You mentioned some of them. Draft picks, Ballmer, you know, banned from the Intuit Dome for a year. I don't know what it is.
1: Right. You keep a man out of his own house.
0: Brennan Sorsby doesn't have $100 billion, right?
1: Yeah. Yeah.
0: Like, what punishment it would be acceptable and palatable, not only to the NBA owners, the rest of the league, but to the fans of your league?
1: Yeah. To me, it's some combination of draft picks. I think you fine him the amount that you were able to verify that they circumvented the cap for, you know, maybe plus some. I don't know. Also, you mentioned Adam Silver, office large. We think he has a large office. I think he's a Duke guy, man, isn't he? Like, to me, that's efficiency. I take Adam Silver as a smaller office
0: guy.
1: You
0: think so?
1: Yeah.
0: Like a lot of wood and oak?
1: Yeah. Definitely more traditional, but like big office in terms of importance, but in terms of size.
0: You think he's like a closet office guy?
1: Yeah, for sure.
0: Interesting.
1: He's a Duke guy, right?
0: I don't know.
1: Isn't he?
0: I might have to look that up.
1: I'm pretty sure he's a Duke guy. To me, you have a much more compact, classy, right, setup, as opposed to this wide-ranging
0: right.
1: papers
0: Duke.
1: Everywhere. There you go. Yeah.
0: He's a dookie.
1: Yeah.
0: Small just, office guy, just a, yeah.
1: Which, hey, you know what? When you are that efficient, perhaps you should have had this investigation done quicker than 11 months.
0: He's got a lot to handle now that he's dealing with the Kawhi situation. And by the way, let's not forget about what Toronto is now trapped with. They're just kind of in limbo.
1: Which, by the way, like...
0: You didn't like the trade to begin with, though.
1: Well, if you knew this is going to be a risk, at the very least, like, the Raptors cannot complain about what's happening right now. You knew this was an active investigation. You knew what it was about. And to me, given that there's not really a precedent for this, and that's honestly, I guess, in defense of the NBA, probably why it is taking so long, is because you also have to like prove a lot in this. That is why. But, you know, if this ends up where, you know, they suspend Kawhi, your Raptors, like, because I do think the trade's going to go through no matter what. To me, it becomes just much more messy if the NBA doesn't let it go through.
0: Right.
1: It becomes a lot more messy than that. But, like, if Kawhi is not allowed to play for a quarter of the year, half a year, a whole year, whatever, if you're the Raptors, like, I feel like that is the risk that you knew that you were taking when you got into the trade.
0: And I do wonder, I'm sure fans out there wonder as well, like, how culpable is Kawhi in all of this? How much did he know?
1: Yeah.
0: Money's money, right? I mean, if it's coming in.
1: Brother, if you were getting multi-millions of dollars, like, you knew, you know?
0: 1,000%. But, like, did he know where it was coming from? Did he know? How much did Kawhi know?
1: Had to have known where it was coming from because, you know.
0: I also don't know.
1: It's clearly been a significant amount more on top of his deal.
0: Deal, right.
1: And when that direct deposit hits your bank account and it doesn't say, you know, what, Los Angeles Clippers LLC, NBA LLC, whatever.
0: I can't say that
1: NBA
0: I would.
1: Inc.
0: If I was in his shoes, though, I can't say that I would bring it to anybody's attention super quickly.
1: Right? No, but it's the knowledge of it, which he had to have had.
0: How do they prove that? That'll be interesting to find out. Coming up, is it now or never for Lamar and the Ravens? This is Sunday Morning on ESPN Radio and the ESPN app.
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1: I don't think it's a Super Bowl or bust. 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

0: 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Give us a shout if you want to talk the Ravens, because we've got a little discussion here. Is it now or never for Lamar Jackson and the Baltimore Ravens? A lot of changes there in Baltimore, getting rid of Harbaugh, obviously, after 18 seasons. Jesse Minter coming in. You're a little smirk on your face, Lyle. Yeah. I feel like you're cooking something good for us here.
1: The season is back, yeah, baby. Is. Now or never for the Ravens. Oh, it's so dramatic.
0: Lamar turns 30. Window closing.
1: Dang. We're worried about Lamar turning 30. I'm 34. Am I dying slowly?
0: Just around the corner.
1: Yeah. Look, now or never, to me...
0: Let me put it this way. In this new formed Baltimore Ravens, Jesse Minter coming in as the head coach, you imagine he's going to get a couple more years. Lamar's got 2 years on his deal, right? Yeah. I think he's got 2 years left on his deal.
1: Mm-hmm.
0: Super Bowl or bust in 2 years before the new deal is expired for the Ravens?
1: Mm-mm. To me, this is keeping their window open.
0: Okay.
1: You got a young coaching staff. Because also, Lamar, it's pretty simple for me. Like, when we talk about the top tier of quarterbacks, so Lamar's in there, Mahomes is in there, Josh Allen is in there, Joe Burrow's in there. If you want to put Matthew Stafford in there, that's fine. But I mostly keep it to those four because we're talking about guys that are going to play more than 3 years, right? I mean, if Matt Stafford's still playing, you know, in 4 years, like, buddy, that is, I want to see his doctors. Give me tips, you know? But when you have those guys on your team, you are always in it. Point blank, period. Like, that is what it makes them the great separators at their position.
0: Right.
1: That is why they're paid more than everybody else. And to me, I think Lamar has been, for the most part, healthier than people give him credit for throughout his career.
0: I was looking at that the other night. I mean? I completely agree with you.
1: Like,
0: we
1: talk about him like he's a very injury-prone guy, but all things considered, I feel like he's out there more than most. 30, yes. Like, it's not... he's still in his prime, though. And his best football might still be ahead of him.
0: He only missed 4 games last year, and I feel like people make it out like he missed the whole season.
1: Like, I understand we view him as this, you know, run-first quarterback, and, I mean, some of you guys think that he's still a wide receiver, which is fine. 2 MVPs at the quarterback position says otherwise, but he's still, like, aside from last year where he was completing just under 64%, like... He's one of the better passers in the league. He's obviously really effective with his feet. I feel like his decision-making has gotten better the longer that he's been in the league. He sort of mentioned that, I believe, last week, where he's like, hey, as I get older, the game is slowing down a little bit more every single year. And then when you look at the roster around him, I think this is his best receiving core that he's probably ever had. Rookie Jacoby Lane's been making a splash in camp. You just re-signed Zay Flowers. Hopefully he gets the quad right. Mark Andrews, you still got him at the tight end position. And then the defense is something that they'll get right. Like,
0: they
1: that
0: were
1: defense
0: bad
1: is uncharacteristically
0: year.
1: Bad for them.
0: Bad.
1: Like, when you think Baltimore Ravens, first and foremost, you think defense.
0: They finished last in the league in sacks last year.
1: Yeah.
0: Last. Yeah, they had no pass rush.
1: That's not supposed to be a thing. Like, for as much as, like, I feel like we manufacture rivalries and traditions in the NFL, the one thing that I do think you can always expect is a tough Baltimore Ravens defense. Even when Brian Billick, who, you know, became their head coach after a stint as the offensive coordinator, I believe in Minnesota, mm-hmm. that team was known for its defense. And their head coach was an offensive-minded guy. So I think Jesse Minter is going to help them get back to that identity. And then I love Declan Doyle, 31-year-old offensive coordinator, and what they're going to be able to piece together here. And I still think Derrick Henry's got a lot of good football left in him, too.
0: Couple numbers for you. So, obviously, the Ravens finished 8-9 last year, second in the AFC North, missed the playoffs for the first time since 21. Run blocking was a weakness for this team. They had a lot of weaknesses. Mm-hmm. But Derrick Henry, in his 11th season, numbers dropped as well. It went from about 6 yards per rush in his first season with Baltimore down to 5 yards per rush last year. Henry is by far the leader among active players in rush attempts, rush yards, rushing touchdowns, and the receivers as well. They finished with the third most yards in receptions in the league last year, but they also finished with the third fewest receptions among the wide receiver corps. Yeah. So they prioritized that in the draft, right? You covered the draft, Lyles. They took five offensive skill players in that draft. So that tells me they're focused on that side of the ball, and they figure the defense will kind of self-correct itself a little bit while also adding, you know, a guy like Trey Hendrickson.
1: And even for Derrick Henry, I mean, last year his yards per attempt, third best of his career still. Like, better than all but one of his seasons in Tennessee.
0: Right.
1: So, like, I mean, we're talking about a superhuman of a being.
0: Cyborg, yeah, it's crazy.
1: So, yeah, to me, like, even, let's say, like, you get one or two more good years of Derrick Henry, unless Lamar just absolutely falls off of a cliff, they're going to improve defensively. As long as Lamar is out there, I still think Lamar will play well into his mid to late 30s. I do not think it's this year or bust. Now, do I think that they have a great opportunity to get it done this year? Absolutely. Like, I think a lot of people picked them to win it all last year. Injuries sort of hampered them. Then it felt like the culture got a little sour there at the end with Harbaugh. So I think the change is going to ultimately be good for this team. I mean, I'm picking them to come out of the AFC this year.
0: That's what I was going to ask. Yeah. You're saying division champs, playoffs.
1: I think they can win the Super Bowl. Yeah,
0: you do.
1: Really do. Yeah, I think, again, I understand why there's sort of a stench on them after last year. But I think this new coaching staff is going to put some new life into them.
0: I think the writing was on the wall a little bit last year too. Yeah. And while Lamar, you know, he has the narrative that he misses a lot of games, he's injured a lot. Again, missed four games with that hamstring and back injury last year. And I do still think that while he was playing and active down the stretch, the writing was on the wall. He had six passing touchdowns and six interceptions from week 11 to week 18.
1: Yeah.
0: I think that some of that was still bothering him, still bugging him. And I do think that while Harbaugh was still, you know, there, like, I think one foot out the door, like, I think they were kind of already turning the page to next season. I think they did address some of the needs that they need heading into this year. I'm also not as high, I think, on Cincinnati as some other folks might be. And Pittsburgh, who knows?
1: Yeah.
0: That's Pittsburgh. Football is back, though. That's the best part about this. This is Sunday Morning on ESPN Radio and the ESPN app.
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14: And Nationals, the first game of the day, first pitch in a few minutes. Cincinnati improving in the second half, part of an intriguing NL Central with the Brewers and the Cubs at the top. ESPN's Doug Glanville says it's a division he's keeping an eye on in the second half.
15: The NL Central is really interesting because, you know, the Brewers just get overlooked all the time. And even though they have the most wins in the league, but the Cubs, you know, have made themselves so much better. I'm very curious, like, how that, you know, that top of that division ends up. You know, it's Central is always fun because there's teams like the Pirates that, even though they're struggling, have still got better at the trade deadline.
14: Yeah, a pair of rubber games coming for the top two teams in the division. Brewers taking on the Twins to wrap their series. Cubs and Royals at Kauffman Stadium in Kansas City after the Royals win yesterday. Elsewhere in the NFL, Commanders left tackle Laremy Tunsil, suffering a torn triceps in practice yesterday, will miss a significant chunk of the season, set for surgery and set to be out while recovering 4 to 6 months. Tunsil has been one of the NFL's top tackles throughout his career. WNBA rescinding Caitlin Clark's 8th technical foul after being called in yesterday's win over the Sky would have triggered a 1-game suspension, reversed less than 2 hours after the game. Clark now available to play against the Liberty on Tuesday.
2: Hey, it's Michelle Smallman, and coming up Monday, we continue to go two-a-days with the Rams and the Chiefs. I'll tell you why one of these teams won't make the playoffs. 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
1: falling. This is a good song. We were just having a discussion about karaoke songs in the break.
2: Yeah.
1: Pretty good one. Sunday Morning on ESPN Radio, presented by Progressive Insurance, 1-888-SAY-ESPN. If you want to give us your karaoke song, we'd love to hear that, too. Rachel, our producer, has got karaoke chimed up for us in a matter of a couple of weeks. Lyle's going to be...
2: I guess I'm going to be there.
1: You're going to be there.
2: Yeah. You know, I'm...
3: Harry brought it up first.
2: I did.
3: To be clear to the audience, he's like, you know, I would do karaoke. I was like, all right, cool. We got a date set.
2: I said I need to do more karaoke.
3: Karaoke in general. We got it. We have already working on in the background.
2: I was not expecting to be held to that at all. You know, it's kind of like one of those things where you float. It's almost like when people lie about their sports acumen. You know, I used to be a pretty good player back in the day. Oh, who'd you play for?
1: Right.
2: And then all of a sudden there's an ACL and an Achilles, and it's like, ah, got it.
1: I played JV, though.
2: Now that is honest.
1: We got college football. We got NFL underway. Let's talk the Hall of Fame game, because we got to see some actual football live on a field. It was maybe one of the games of the year before the year even started. Panthers won 33-30 thanks to a 5-yard touchdown run. Vintage stuff by Haynes King, who, with no time left, just dove across the goal line for the touchdown, gave the Panthers the win. I know Rachel's fired up about that. Starters didn't play, but it certainly gave us an opportunity to get a look at some of the rookies. It gave us a look at Carson Beck as well, the third-round pick for Arizona. Felt a little bit like an old, clean, old-fashioned hate game between the two with Haynes and Carson. But what were your kind of thoughts? A, seeing football back, which is always a great thing, but B, seeing some of the youngsters there for Arizona and Carolina.
2: Yeah, the Hall of Fame game, at least for me, I won't speak for everybody, but the Hall of Fame game for me usually feels like a bad Christmas. Like, yes, this day is coming. I can't wait.
1: But then
2: building up all this moment. And then the first, like, three downs are, like, your good presents. And then the rest of it, you're like, socks. this is fantastic. Like, I definitely wanted this. This game, though, was fun, not just because, I mean, you mentioned the tie between the two quarterbacks that played at Georgia and Georgia Tech. But I do think that there is potential for Carson Beck to actually be the starter at some point during the season. I don't think he's going to start game one, because otherwise, why would the Cardinals have restructured Jacoby Brissett's contract? But I do think we'll end up seeing Carson Beck. I do think Carson Beck can be an NFL quarterback.
1: I'm with you on that, by the way.
2: I do. Yeah. Like, Carson gets a bad rap for, first off, a lot of just off-the-field things, whether it's whoever he's dating or, you know, Snapchats he did or didn't send, whatever. We're not going to get into that.
1: It's his general demeanor, too. Like, I think he's kind of a low-spoken kind of guy.
2: For whatever reason, people hold the transfer thing against him more than some other guys, I feel like. And then I think the thing that also hurt him was he had the really good year in 23 with Georgia. He took a step down the following season, and then he still had the turnover issue last year to a degree. Like, he did not improve his interception ratio, or he improved the ratio, but he still threw 12 picks. I think people hold that 24 year in Georgia against him. But then also, some of the mistakes that he does make, it's like, dude, like, you have all this good football in you, and then it's like, what was that?
1: Well, head scratcher. Yeah.
2: Now, can some of that be ironed out? I think so. So it was cool to see him play some of his better ball. On the other side, though, I was really excited for Haynes King, man. Like, that guy's a competitor. He's a guy that has been known to battle through injury. You know, he's one of these Texas guys. His dad was a coach. Like, he just loves ball and is a really good teammate to those around him. To see him not just play well in that game, but to finish it the way that he did.
1: Oh.
2: It was like a very, it's not vintage Haynes King, because the kid's like, 23, 24 years old? But like,
1: We've seen it before, though.
2: If we were showing you a Haynes King game, like, that's it.
1: Yeah.
2: That is the Haynes King.
1: Final drive, right, where he broke off that 20-plus yard run to keep the drive alive, and then, just diving into the end zone. I thought he was great. Stats aside, I don't even really care about stats in this game, but to your point, like, You want to see how some of the younger players just look in an NFL uniform. Not just how they look on the field, but look comparative to the rest of the NFL players. Because sometimes you look at a player in an NFL uniform that you thought was big in college. Ain't that big against some of the NFL players that you see. And I thought both Haynes and Carson Beck held their own in that game. Obviously, Arizona is going to be, I don't know, obviously you want to win every game.
2: Yeah.
1: You can be a little discouraged by a loss or whatever. But I was really encouraged by what we saw from Beck. He proved he belongs in the Cardinals quarterback battle. I thought he showed great poise in the pocket, which is something he's always had a strong suit for.
2: Yeah.
1: I thought he read the field incredibly well. He didn't take too many chances. To your point, Jacoby Brissett is still favored to start, but I would be surprised if he doesn't at least end up battling for that QB2 spot with Gardner Minshew.
2: Yeah, and I think to the extent that people should, at least an actual takeaway that you can take with you into the season from the performances of both Haynes King and Carson Beck, is it helps when your backup is not afraid. Mm-hmm. You see guys play, not even just rookies, but like guys that are like trying to make their mark in the league, play timid, not necessarily afraid, but play timid, pull punches perhaps. These guys did not do that. And I think that that is important, especially, I mean, Haynes King is going to be probably the third string quarterback on this Panthers team.
1: Not a bad third string to have, though.
2: It's not a bad third string to have, man, especially just given most teams don't have a good backup.
1: Right.
2: So even if you're the Cardinals, man, like Jacoby Brissett starting your season, you don't know what you're necessarily going to get out of him. But having Carson Beck as your backup, hopefully that turns into something for you. And then there's weapons there. Like you've got Trey McBride. Marvin Harrison has been a shocking one to me so far.
1: Yeah, what's going on there? I seen some of the tape out of camp. You're kind of like,
2: yeah,
1: whoa.
2: That is a little alarming, just given how talented he is. Because he plays like his dad, and he's the size of Calvin Johnson. Like, he should be one of the best receivers in football, and still can become that, by the way. And then obviously you have Jeremiah Love. Now, a lot of the concerns with the Cardinals is, can we, everything starts at the line. Whether that's defense or offense.
1: Both, yeah.
2: You got to definitely have the offensive line, not just for the skill players' perspective, but if you do want Carson Beck to become eventually perhaps your starter, or even if you just want Jacoby Brissett to get you to week 18, you need an offensive line, man.
1: Or else you're going to be running. You might be actually reaching out to the Panthers to inquire about Haynes King.
2: Those weapons aren't any good unless you've got the line to allow the quarterback to then distribute.
1: Carson Beck, 15 for 19 for what it's worth, 188 yards in that game. He had a couple of really good deep balls to Jalen Brooks as well. 5-yard fade to Simi Fehoko, too, for that touchdown. He's got touch,
2: too.
1: He's
2: a good player, man.
1: Yeah.
2: He's a good football player. Like, a lot of this stuff, and I'm not saying this is for everybody, but I do think whether it is football, I think the same goes basketball. The situation that you are in helps you, or helps determine what type of player you become. It's almost like, to me, Josh Allen, in the way that Brian Daboll and that coaching staff, Daboll was the offensive coordinator when he came into the league, the way that they were able to develop Josh Allen, I think gave a lot of other people a false sense of, hey, we can do that. Like, people forget Josh Allen was not a great college football player.
1: Nope.
2: Which is why a lot
1: talk
2: of us
1: about
2: were
1: turnovers.
2: Like, yeah, which is why a lot of us were like, dude, like, are you guys sure about this?
1: Yeah.
2: But that has changed the way that teams draft now, because a lot of teams are like, hey, like, let's see if we can develop a guy. Like, if Carson Beck got drafted 10 years ago, I don't think anybody would be like, hey, maybe he'll end up being the starter one of these days.
1: Right.
2: I think you look at him now and you're like, hey, like, the tools are there. If you iron out some of the weak spots here, like, that guy can be an NFL starter.
1: I think you made a great point earlier when you were talking about what NFL teams are looking for in terms of a quarterback today. You mentioned some of the transfer portal and quarterbacks that went to a different place.
2: Mm-hmm.
1: To build that adversity.
2: Yeah.
1: You mentioned Joe Burrow, obviously Jaden Daniels. The list goes on and on. Carson Beck is one of those guys. Now, I know this wasn't an incredibly strong quarterback class. Next year will be.
2: Yeah.
1: But he dealt with adversity. You can't argue that.
2: Yeah. And easily the second best quarterbacks Miami had in the last 25 years.
1: Still didn't win the ACC, though.
2: Still didn't win the ACC, but got to a national championship.
1: Right.
2: And he turned his own game around in many spots and beat an Ohio State defense that had seven guys that are going to play in week one.
1: Good point. Yeah.
2: Something like that.
1: Yeah.
2: Five or seven guys. So, I mean, the potential's there. The potential's there. And I think the thing, and this isn't even just a Carson Beck thing, this is just like, I think, a general sports thing now, is as soon as somebody performs beneath your expectation, it becomes just like a meme factory.
1: Right.
2: And it's like, how much can we like dunk on this person?
1: Yeah.
2: And I'm not saying that guys are not, you can't critique players. I'm not saying that. Everybody's worthy of criticism on and off the field, right? But I feel like we lean into that a little bit too much.
1: Yes, and Carson Beck gave the social media people out there some fodder, too, with some of the antics off the field, the cars, everything, and obviously taking money, which he has every right to do, to go down and play in Miami. Where does he rank, if at all, on the quarterback tiers list that The Athletic just dropped? We'll talk about that next. This is Sunday Morning on ESPN Radio and the ESPN app.
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0: Sunday morning on ESPN Radio, presented by Progressive Insurance. 1-888-SAY-ESPN, 1-888-729-3776. Give us a shout. Want to talk quarterback tiers. Mike Sando just dropping his piece over the Athletic, annual NFL quarterback tiers project. He pulls 50 NFL coaches and GMs, evaluators of sorts, and they rank all 32 starting quarterbacks into those distinct tiers. As always, the league insiders don't hold back, Lyles. And you got Patrick Mahomes, Lamar Jackson anchoring that tier one. Kind of a tie there, too, with Josh Allen, Matthew Stafford, Joe Burrow. But the tier one, I thought, was interesting for a number of different reasons. This is a great piece. I highly recommend you go read it. If nothing else, it certainly gets you excited for what the NFL season has to carry. But tier one, Patrick Mahomes sits alone at the top spot. But for the first time since 2022, one of the voters placed him in tier two. So not unanimous.
1: Yeah.
0: For Patrick Mahomes in tier one.
1: Interesting. Okay.
0: I thought that was a little bit interesting.
1: Yeah. My bigger issue is Lamar not being in tier one.
0: Okay.
1: Lamar is a tier one quarterback. Lamar, again, a short list of guys that you drop on any NFL team and you immediately have a shot in a game that you're playing in.
0: The only pushback I would have with that is if Lamar Jackson, you can say this about every quarterback, but if Lamar doesn't play well, they don't win games.
1: Yeah. Yeah. I mean, you say that about it. But his percentage of, like, even his good game, not his great game, his good game is better than.
0: Yes. 1,000% agree.
1: Best.
0: Yes.
1: Most of the rest is best, I should say. So, like, to me, that's what makes you a differentiator. Like Dak would be a guy where if Dak was playing, like, random number, but like 50% more at his best clip, then maybe you put Dak in that tier one. But Dak doesn't do that.
0: Obviously, the list of quarterbacks at tier one is going to be small, and it should be. But Patrick Mahomes, Josh Allen, Matthew Stafford, Joe Burrow, all solid tier one. Tier two is a list of 5 through 17 that I think you could make a case at least for a couple of those quarterbacks. You just mentioned Lamar and Dak to be in that tier one. Is there any other quarterback here not listed among those top four that you think has a case to be tier one, or maybe can play their way into tier one?
1: There's a lot that could. To me, there's quarterbacks. First off, I think Lamar's the only one that actually belongs in tier one. And then when we talk about quarterbacks where if you were playing at your, not even just your highest level, but at your 75 to 80% best at a more consistent clip, I think Justin Herbert is, and I don't say this to be critical of him, but I think as it pertains to quarterbacks, we're like, man, like, he's right there. We love that about Justin Herbert. Like, he's a guy that we feel like, hey, at some point, he's going to figure it out, which how many more years are we going to say that about him? But I would put Justin Herbert, Prescott. I think Drake May is just going to be in tier one, like, after this year. I think it's would be fine to probably consider him in there.
0: A lot of people fade in the Pats this year, though.
1: Yeah, which for different reasons, I understand. I guess you could put Jared Goff in there, Jordan Love. I think that's probably where I draw the line.
0: I would agree with you.
1: I think CJ Stroud will be in tier two this year.
0: How about in reverse? Because you look at Joe Burrow at number four. I think there's a chance we look at the same thing. Mike Sando puts this out next year, and Joe Burrow is solidly in year two, tier two, I should say.
1: I don't know that he goes. I think Stafford probably. Well, I don't know if Stafford goes back. I think a lot of Stafford's success, and I don't say this to take away from what he's done, because I first off just think it's a miracle that, like, he is still healthy.
0: He almost didn't play last year.
1: Yeah.
0: So
1: to me, just his. That's why I'm like, dude, whoever's handling his medicals, like, let me just get 15 minutes of your time.
0: Yeah.
1: Like,
0: right.
1: Like, that is. We thought his shoulder was going to fall off a couple years ago. Right. You know. I think Burrow will still be in there. I mean, dude, they almost won a Super Bowl with an offensive line that even, like, the most casual of fans could tell was not good. Right? Like, they were pretty close to winning that Super Bowl against the Rams.
0: Agreed. How long are we going to be hanging on to that, though?
1: Which is why, like, I feel like he's a tier one guy. Like, to me, that's what makes Patrick Mahomes tier one. Like, honestly, I feel like the Chiefs have let some of his best years get by just because thinking, like, the pieces that they have around him on offense are going to be good enough for him to get it done, which I don't blame them for thinking that way, because like I think he's the best quarterback I've ever seen in my life.
0: He has a way of at least not erasing, but limiting some of the bad things that can happen around you.
1: Yeah, and they've like sort of changed, like not all their Super Bowls, very similar to the way that the Patriots won Super Bowls over the years, have not looked the same.
0: Right.
1: Like people forget those early ones were very defense led as opposed to Brady led. And then it sort of shifted the other way. But honestly, like, I feel like this is a pretty good list. I think the only thing is where we start drawing the lines for the tiers. Again, my biggest gripe is just the Lamar piece of this. I do feel like Jalen Hurts might be a little bit low.
0: What? How about Sam Darnold down at 14?
1: I'm fine with that.
0: You're okay with that?
1: Yeah, I'm fine with that. I don't think...
0: We did this exercise in the break, by the way, so we can peel the curtain back a little bit. But you were throwing out a couple of quarterbacks and saying, if they switch spots, does Seattle still win the Super Bowl?
1: Well, yeah, because so when I was doing... What was it? Was it game night yesterday? Yeah, primetime? One of our evening shows with Donald Ware. Donald felt that Sam Darnold was low, and I believe he said he should have been in the top 10, I think. And I was just kind of like, well, who would you put Sam Darnold ahead of on this list? Because right now, immediately over Sam Darnold, he's tied with Baker Mayfield at 14. And then there's Jaden Daniels, Caleb Williams, Brock Purdy, Jordan Love. And he said he was willing to take Darnold over Love.
0: Right.
1: To me, if we're talking about just quarterbacks you would take to lead your team to success, we're going off of talent, basically. And this sounds more critical than I mean it, but competence. Off of talent, I feel like if you switch Jordan Love and Sam Darnold is a Packer, Jordan Love is a Seahawk. Seahawks still win the Super Bowl and probably look better on offense. And I think the Packers lose more games with Sam Darnold.
0: Yeah.
1: So to me, that's why like I would still take a Jordan Love over Sam Darnold. And then when I look at even just the quarterbacks ahead of him, like I guess if you wanted to make a case for Trevor Lawrence and Jalen Hurts ahead of Sam Darnold, I'll give you that. But then the rest of these, like Bo Nix on down, I'm like, nah, they're in the right spot.
0: Looking a little bit further on down this list into the tiers, tier three starts with Bo Nix. Talk about quarterbacks that can play their way up into some higher tiers this year. The Broncos are a team that a lot of people are saying, I'm seeing Broncos winning the AFC this year.
1: Yeah, can see that.
0: C.J. Stroud's another one of those guys. He sits at number 20 here in Tier 3. I think there's a couple of sneaky good quarterbacks. Like, if you were to be starting a team this year, you're the GM, put your GM hat on for me, Lyles. Starting a team this year, pick a quarterback in Tier 3, because I think there's some there.
1: C.J. Stroud.
0: See, that's pretty quick.
1: Easy. I think C.J. Stroud, like, their biggest issue has been, obviously, I think it's a couple pieces. One, they always say, like, once they get tape on a guy, it's easier than to game plan for him. Sure. I think it was made worse for CJ because they have just not been able to run the football.
0: At all. At all.
1: Like, and we talk about how the importance of running backs earlier, it's not just that they do their job well, but that helps open up the pass for you. And so because of that, I feel like that clearly affected them. And they just very broadly, beyond the run game, had offensive line issues. So I don't think, I'm still not out on C.J. Stroud. I don't think his rookie year was a fluke by any means. I think he is somebody that could easily play his way up into that second tier this year.
0: I think sometimes he gets the label put on him that like he's one of those quarterbacks that's just hard to protect. And I think a lot of that is due to some of the insufficiencies that they have on the offensive line. Like, I don't think he's trying to go out of his way to be unprotectable.
1: Yeah.
0: But the fact that he doesn't, you know, beat you at the line sometimes, he can be a little slow to get the ball out.
1: Yeah.
0: But I do think if they are able to surround him with better, and they get better production out of their offensive line and running back room, then we're talking about the Texans team that we saw 2 years ago.
1: Yeah, and that's a team that could win the Super Bowl.
0: Because
1: their defense was right there with Seattle's this year.
0: Right.
1: It was just offensively, it was like, oh my gosh, man. It's like pulling teeth.
0: And I think I'm a little bit higher on the Saints this year than some other folks might be.
1: People like Tyler Shuck.
0: I like Tyler Shuck.
1: Yeah.
0: I thought he played well at Louisville.
1: He did.
0: Team didn't play that
1: well. Another transfer guy.
0: Another transfer guy, experienced guy.
1: Yeah.
0: Yeah, and we'll
1: but
0: see.
1: Outside of that, on this list, like, I'm not as high on Jackson Dart as everybody else is. Cam Ward will be better this year, too.
0: All right, when we come back, getting closer to week one in college football. 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
3: Here is your latest Middle Tennessee weather. Sunday brings a slight chance of showers late in the day, with patchy fog early. Highs near 93, but it will feel like 103. Overnight, a small shower risk before 8. Monday turns sunny and hotter, near 96, with a heat index of 107. 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
10: Jeremy Tunsil suffered a torn triceps in practice yesterday. Will miss at least a significant portion of the regular season. Has been one of the NFL's top tackles throughout his career. Five-time Pro Bowler entering his first season with Washington after being traded by the Texans for 4 draft picks. WNBA rescinding Caitlin Clark's 8th technical foul. She is now available to play against the Liberty Tuesday.
11: Hey, it's your resident Super Bowl champ Chris Candy. 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

0: 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Lyles, we're going to do have a little fun here with college football. You and I are going to do a top 12 college football draft.
1: Okay.
0: Alternating picks. We're going to just pick our favorite teams, six each. Let's do rock, paper, scissors, shoot. This is bad for radio, but we're going to do rock, paper, scissors.
1: Rock, paper, scissors, shoot.
0: We both
1: went scissors. Rock, paper, scissors, shoot. All right, you win. Yeah, you win.
0: We both on paper, but I'm going one. All right, I'm going to take the Ohio State Buckeyes, number one. Consensus, I think number one team. You can make an argument for a couple of them, but Julian Sain taking over ownership of this offense. Jeremiah Smith, best wide receiver in college football. I think Bo Jackson is real in that backfield as well. And that defense, I think they will be able to replenish. So I'm taking Ohio State number one. Who are you taking two?
1: Oregon, easy. To me, another year of Dante Moore. This is a team that, quite frankly, the only thing that kind of held them back last year, and this is not to say that they would have won it all last year, but they had a lot of injury issues, especially on the offense.

0: defensive side. I know there is some hesitation with the coordinator changes, but the guys that are replacing them are guys that have been in that program. So I don't think a lot of that's going to look so different. I think this is a team, when you look at Oregon, they are 1-5 against teams that have played in the national championship game over the last 3 years, and they are 37-0 against everybody else. That is a team that has to break through eventually. This is the best quarterback that they have had since Dan Lanning has been the head coach. This is still a really talented roster, both with a mix of transfers and recruits. This is the year, I think, that they get it done.
1: All right, Ohio State and Oregon off the board. At number three, I'm going to go with the Notre Dame Fighting Irish. I'm going to take a little bit probably down some of the folks' lists here, but yeah, you can say the schedule all you want. You got to play, you got to play. And Marcus Freeman brings back C.J. Carr at quarterback after that 10-2 campaign. Pair that with Aeneas Williams in the backfield. Yeah. Questions at the wide receiver spot, but a lot of those guys are coming back this year. Look, independent scheduling gives them a clear, controlled path to double-digit wins. The game at BYU is going to be challenging. They get Miami at home. I think my Notre Dame is going to be in the college football playoff this year.
0: That's a good pick. I am going to go with Georgia here. I think Georgia is, they're not being overlooked, that is for sure. But I think when we talk about the top of the SEC, because there is the quarterback named Manning at Texas.
1: Right.
0: And they've got a lot of great pieces that have joined that program. I mean, that offense should be one of, if not the most exciting in college football. But when we talk about a program that's been there, a team that's been there, a lot of guys with experience. I know Georgia, it's harder for them to just stockpile talent the way that they used to, because now you can just transfer out, right? Yep. And go play immediately elsewhere. But when we talk about the best coaches in college football, I have said Kurt Cignetti has to wear the crown now because of what he did at Indiana.
1: Yes.
0: Football.
1: Yeah.
0: Still unreal to say. But Kirby Smart, to me, all things considered, best coach of college football, I will take the Dogs.
1: Got to figure Indiana's going to make their way into our draft here. Again, Harry and I are drafting our top 12 college football teams. I took Ohio State 1. Lyles took Oregon 2. I take Notre Dame 3. Harry takes Georgia at number 4. So for my third pick, I will take the Texas Longhorns. And for all of the reasons that you just mentioned, Arch is here. If not now, when? For Steve Sarkisian in Texas. They have the inside track. I know I have Ohio State and Texas on my draft list. They play in week 2. This time it comes down to the 40 acres. After barely missing out on the playoffs last year, they have a roster, like you mentioned, that is blue chip after blue chip. They brought in two of the best running backs in the portal. They said, we'll take both of them because why not? In Hollywood Smothers and Relique Brown coming over from Arizona State. So I'll take Texas.
0: Very talented players. That's a good pick. I feel very confident with this pick. I'm going with the defending champs. I'm going with the Indiana Hoosiers here.
1: Okay.
0: Last year's team, largely built on transfers, yes. The biggest criticisms of them is, oh, well, they had a bunch of older guys. They bought their team, da-da-da-da. Like, that is not what happened last year at Indiana. A lot of their biggest producers were guys that were developed from James Madison. And I don't think prior to last year anybody really sat there and thought, hey, man, you know how you go win a national championship? You just go get a bunch of guys that played Sunbelt football 2 years ago.
1: Go Dukes.
0: That's not a thing. Like, to me, Kurt Cignetti, and he doesn't call it a program, he calls it an organization. He has had the same staff basically since like 2018, 2019. Mm-hmm. They run an efficient program. This is really going to be the first year where the majority of their transfers are going to be other guys that were either blue chippers and played in the Power Four.
1: Right.
0: The development of Charlie Becker, you brought in Nick Marsh from Michigan State.
1: Game changer.
0: Hoover at the quarterback position, and now you're bringing back Stephen Daly, who people forgot, like, they didn't even get to take on their playoff run with them. He's one of their best defenders. He's going to be back. To me, I think that this is another year where Indiana football, it honestly would not shock me if they go back-to-back.
1: I'm going to take the team that they beat in the national championship. I'll take Miami here with my fourth pick. Path of least resistance, yes. I've got some easy schedules here with Notre Dame and Miami on my list. But Mario Cristobal landed Darian Mensah from Duke to kind of replace Carson Beck. Malachi Toney is back. He was one of the most electric players, not only at the position, but in the sport last year. Mohamed Touré, great on defense as well. A lot's been made. How do they replace Akeem Mezidor and Reuben Bain on that defense? They got players. I'm not too concerned about their talent roster. They got to win the ACC, man. Miami hasn't won the ACC since they joined the league, which is still, I can't believe it when I say it. So I'll take Miami here with my fourth pick.
0: It's a good pick. As much as I would like to go Texas A&M here, because I love Marcel Reed, not just because his nickname is the Gingerbread Man. Obviously, Mario Craver's coming back. Reuben Owens, like, they've got a lot of good returning pieces, and I always trust the Mike Elko defense. However, I am going with Oklahoma here. You've got a healthy John Mateer. He was your September Heisman last year until he got hurt, and then they rushed him back, which, you know, I understand why you would want to do such thing. It was not great for them or him as a player.
1: Mm-hmm.
0: He basically almost redoubled his grip strength over the offseason. Like, the dude could not grip the football for the second half of the season last year.
1: Yeah.
0: And this is an Oklahoma defense that is starting to look like a Brent Venables defense. So the fact that they have been able to get that side of the ball right, which is something that they struggled with when Lincoln Riley was the head coach. Now that Mateer is healthy, they do have some weapons for him offensively. I think Oklahoma is going to piece together a really good season.
1: Okay, down to our final pick. Again, here's how it lands right now in our college football top 12 teams draft. I have Ohio State, Notre Dame, Texas, and Miami. Lyles has Oregon, Georgia, Indiana, and Oklahoma. I'm going to go a little bit off the beaten path here for my final pick. Oh, wait, we still have two more, right?
0: We're
1: at four. Okay. All right, then I won't yet. I don't think you're going to take them. I'm going to take a flyer on Alabama here.
0: Okay.
1: I think Kalen DeBoer has settled in now to this culture. I think he understands what it takes to win there. And I think he's starting to find his own. We don't know necessarily who's going to be the starting quarterback week one, which is a little bit concerning down at Alabama, whether it's Keelan Russell or Austin Mack. Still TBD, but... Again, the success that's been at Alabama over the last several years, I'm hard-pressed to find another team that I could take at five that I really feel super confident about, so let's go with Bama.
0: At my number five, I'm going to go with, man, I guess I will, man, I'm trying to pick between Texas Tech and A&M here. I'm going to go with A&M. I really do. If Marcel Reed can take another step in the continuity with this offense, and I think a little bit more consistent defense out of this team. Hey, man, eventually it's kind of like, if Indiana football can win a national championship, if you're any of these programs, you should be saying, why not us? A&M has not done it for many, many years now.
1: They've been close.
0: They've been close, and they put together some really good and entertaining teams. I think regardless of whether or not they win a national championship, they're going to be one of the most entertaining teams of college football this year. I'll take Texas A&M.
1: Thanksgiving, Texas A&M, Texas.
0: Always
1: could
0: fun.
1: Come down to it.
0: Always fun.
1: All right, my last pick. I am going to go off the radar, off the beaten path a little bit. I'm going to go with BYU.
0: I was going to go BYU.
1: I stole it. Stole it. Yeah, I think that Bear Bachmeyer was a better passer and a better quarterback than he was given credit for last year. Produced over 3,500 yards, 26 total touchdowns. Big 12 offensive freshman of the year. He takes the next step. LJ Martin was the player of the year, preseason player of the year in the conference, running back for BYU. So I'm gonna take BYU and the Cougs to get it done in what is always a wide open Big 12, but with the questions around Texas Tech looming, I'll take the Cougars to get some revenge after losing twice to the Red Raiders last year.
0: That's a good pick. I really do think that people are overlooking them, and people forget, man, Bear Bachmeyer was a freshman last year.
1: Yeah.
0: Like,
1: true.
0: And dude, you got to have some, you know what, to wear 47.
1: I don't love the number.
0: No. But that tells me that young man, you know, he knows who he is. He's going to go for what he wants, man.
1: Yeah.
0: For my final pick, I'll go Ole Miss here. Trinidad Chambliss. That's kind of my only line of reasoning here. I still think they're going to be good defensively. I still think that they're going to play with a chip on their shoulder and try to have something to prove to Lane Kiffin and LSU.
1: Week three.
0: And so, like, we'll see how much they use that as a driving force in their season. I still think, again, there's a lot of talent here. It helps having an adult at the quarterback position, having that continuity. So I'll go strictly because of Trinidad Chambliss. I'll go Ole Miss here.
1: Who wins the national championship this year?
0: Oregon, or honestly, I really do think Indiana could repeat. I really, really do. Just given the talent development piece of this, man. I know a lot of people think that they just had the oldest players, that they bought their roster. You can buy a lot of players and it not work out for you. You could also make a big transfer portal class that a lot of people don't really pay attention to and make the national championship game like TCU did in 2022. Obviously, they got beat up by Georgia, but dude, anybody got beat up by Georgia that year?
1: Mm-hmm.
0: So, to me, having that piece of it, I think, is going to be really key for them. I also think people shouldn't sleep on, maybe not as a national championship contender, but as a team that's going to be a problem every Saturday is Michigan.
1: Interesting.
0: Yeah.
1: Okay.
0: I do think, like, I understand that's been really messy, they are so lucky Kyle Whittingham is the one whose lap it's falling into.
1: Okay.
0: Like, that is a great, and I don't say this critically of him. I say this because I only imagine he's going to be there, what, three to five years, maybe, because he's 66 years old?
1: Yeah, probably.
0: Great bridge coach to get your program back to where it needs to be.
1: Yeah. A lot of questions on that offense. We'll see how it plays out. I think Michigan's got one of the more manageable schedules. The Big Ten is starting to get tougher and tougher. We'll be honest with that. So here's a little wrap on our college football top 12 draft between Lyles and I. I went Ohio State, Notre Dame, Texas, Miami, Alabama, and BYU. Harry went Oregon, Georgia, Indiana, Oklahoma, Texas A&M, and Ole Miss.
0: Good list.
1: SEC, a little SEC bias there for you, Lyles.
0: Is it really? Dang, I guess so. I still don't view Oklahoma, and quite frankly, I don't even really view A&M through that lens very much.
1: Just through the SEC lens?
0: Yeah, yeah. That's hard for my brain to re-rack, man.
1: They're still out there.
0: I'm sorry, yeah.
1: Texas, I'm old. Texas, one of those old Big 12 teams that the SEC lays claim to now. Top five on my board. We're going to talk about what we're seeing out of training camp there, because there's some dudes there at wide receiver. Yeah. That's coming up next. This is Sunday Morning on ESPN Radio and the ESPN app.
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0: 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We got about 8 minutes left or so, Lyles, and I want to finish our show on the Texas Longhorns and the expectations that sit down there with Texas on the 40 acres. You see the catch that Cam Coleman had practice the other day?
1: It's a bad boy.
0: That's
1: different, man.
0: That's a dude.
1: Yeah.
0: Now, if not now, when? That was kind of what I said when I was picking Texas this year. It's Sark's sixth season.
1: Yeah.
0: The expectation is national title.
1: Mm-hmm.
0: Windows closing, obviously, on the Arch Manning experience. And for whatever that's worth, it's been an up and down season. But everyone is quick, I think, to forget just how mediocre Texas was before, like, 2023.
1: Yeah.
0: To what they are now. From 2010 to 2022, Texas had just one 10-win season. So, yes, it comes to Sark. It took 2 years to build this thing up. Texas should have beaten Washington in the playoff 3 years ago. 2024, they caved late in the semis versus Ohio State. Then last year, they played Ohio. Had they played like Ohio instead of Ohio State, they would have been in the college football playoff. So what is your assessment currently as we stand of Texas, the Longhorns, Arch Manning, and their expectations going into 2026?
1: I think all the pieces are there for you to win a national championship. I mean, they've got probably the best defensive player in the country in Colin Simmons. Arch played really good football from November on. He just needed game experience. Like, he was a victim of his last name and Paul Feinbaum. Hey, I think Paul would tell you
0: the same thing. No, he would.
1: But you bring in Cam Coleman, who, I mean, that is one of the best receivers in all of college football. Hollywood Smothers is a guy that came from NC State. Dave Dorn will tell you, like, that guy will run like his life is on the line. Relik Brown is a guy that started at USC, was at Arizona State. Another just phenomenal, like, the cupboard is full at Texas. I think it feels like, if not now, when for Texas, because Sark has gotten them to the place that they feel that they belong, which Texas fans are not wrong for. You know what I mean? Like, if you're like, we talk about Texas as one of the best jobs in college football because all of the resources are available to you. Their biggest issue, even in some of their biggest moments of success, like even during like the Mack Brown era, was talent development. That has been less of an issue under Sark, I would say. And I think Arch is going to prove that this year. To me, though, I don't think that this is the end-all be-all, especially because of the era that we're in. Like, to me, there's seven or eight teams that if you told me, hey, they're going to win the national championship, I would not be surprised by. Part of that is the format. Part of that is the climate. But, man, if you're a Texas fan and it doesn't happen for you this year, if you have gripes with that, I'm not going to be upset with that. Like, I understand that because it's all there.
0: Texas, to me, feels a little bit like the Dodgers of college football. Except Texas hasn't won anything. Like, they have all of the resources and they have all of the money.
1: Yeah.
0: But now this is a prove-it year.
1: Yankees.
0: Sure. In a while. Yeah, it's certainly been a while.
1: Yeah.
0: Texas did win a while. You mentioned the run game. I'm really curious to see what the defense looks like. Remember Coach Pete Kwiatkowski was the defense coordinator last year? Will Muschamp is now back in Texas.
1: Yeah.
0: And Sark targeted Muschamp initially when he first got the job in 2021. I think that could be one of the more understated or underrated hires in the offseason. Just when we talk about Matt Patricia and Ohio State, I think it's going to have the same feel a little bit, no?
1: Well, it's interesting because, like, I have seen people say, like, it's a great hire. And I've seen people say, like, well, he hasn't led a whatever statistic top 25 defense since whatever year.
0: Right.
1: I don't really lean into that narrative. I do think people forget. Well, dude, Will Muschamp was the head coach in waiting at Texas for a while there for a good reason because, I mean, they were successful in part because of the defenses that he helped develop there. I think he'll get them to where they need to be. I still think there's a lot of talent on that side of the ball. Like I said, starting with Colin Simmons and just having his leadership and the way that he's even talked about Arch and how Arch has changed this offseason.
0: Jelani McDonald, too,
1: tells
0: back
1: me a
0: there.
1: Lot. Yeah.
0: They're going to be good.
1: So, they're always going to have talent there. Again, it's just, are you going to reach that potential? And then how consistent are you going to be? That was also sort of an issue for them, too, on both sides of the ball, really. But I think it's a good move, man. I I am less hard on coaches year in and year out than I think the average fan is, because in doing, you know, being on our Thursday night package, you see just how much goes into it.
0: Yeah, it's a lot.
1: And it has definitely changed the way that I will never call for somebody's job ever. For the rest of my career, I'll never be like, hey, this person needs to get replaced because you don't know everything that's going on.
0: Right.
1: Like, there is some stuff where I'm like, hey, like, I've even people in our own industry, I'm like, hey, bro, like, you need to, like, you could still be critical of people, but it's like, there's a line. Mm-hmm. And I think Muschamp is a good example of somebody that I think people have been a little bit too critical on, including just when he was the head coach of South Carolina. A lot of people were like, wow, that was a massive failure. He has three of their five most, like, winning seasons outside of Spurrier.
0: Even at Florida, too, when he was there, he got some flack. So,
1: I mean, again, he gets a bad rap because those weren't as successful as people wanted them to be, but I still think he's a good coach.
0: Can they beat Georgia? Well, they don't have to. They missed Georgia this year. Bama, they also missed. They do have games at Tennessee, Oklahoma, Florida, and Ole Miss, plus a visit, obviously, from Ohio State in week two. The other thing with Texas is we got a minute left. I'm going to be really curious to see how they handle the noise if things go south against Ohio State in week two. Remember, this is a long season, and I think anybody with Texas's schedule, if their name wasn't Texas, I would be really concerned as to how they were going to handle that schedule.
1: Yeah.
0: But they are Texas after all. A 10-2 record should be good enough to make it into the college football playoff. Can the run game improve? Ryan Wingo back, Cam Coleman, again, all the pieces are there. They added a 5-star wide receiver in Jermaine Bishop Jr., which is, he's drawn some comps to like a younger Xavier Worthy of sorts this year. So the pieces are there for Texas. Can they get it done?
1: A lot of things got to go right, man. A lot of people think like it's as easy as putting together a good team. You got to stay healthy, right? Like there's, you know, these we are talking about kids.
0: Yep.
1: Like these are young men.
0: Right.
1: On and off the field things. Like a lot has to go right for you to win a national championship, man.
0: Will Texas be hoisting the national championship at the end of the year, or will a Big Ten team win it for the fourth straight year? Football is back. We are here for all of it. NFL training camps, college football training camps, much more to be discussed on ESPN Radio throughout the day. That's going to do it for us. Our entire crew, Harry Lyles Jr., I'm Sam Ravitch. Game Day with Will Kunkel and Lance Meadows is up next. 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
13: Cincinnati on top 2-1 as they play in the top of the third inning. Among the games coming up, the White Sox and the Guardians in the rubber game of their series. It's a critical matchup of the AL Central. Former White Sox player and manager Ozzie Guillen on the MLB on ESPN Radio talked about the resurgence on the south side of Chicago.
14: You know, I think Chris Gayle did a tremendous job. I think Will Venable is unbelievable the way they go about their pieces. But in the end of the day, man, those guys get so much power. You know what I mean? They create power. They're bigger than the coaches and the managers. You know what I mean? It's just, nowadays, it's about the players, not about the team.
13: The first-place White Sox lead the Guardians and Twins in the AL Central by 3 games. Minnesota closes out its series with Milwaukee today. Also coming up, the Braves and the Yankees. It'll be the rubber game of that series. And the Blue Jays go for a sweep of the Phillies in Philadelphia as they play the final game of their 3-game series. Tonight on ESPN Radio, it's the Astros and the Padres. Coverage getting underway at 7:30 Eastern. WNBA on ABC, the Liberty lead the Aces 24-16. New York looking for its 20th win of the season. To the NFL and more injury news, Saints guard Dylan Raidens is out for the season. He has a torn ACL. Meanwhile, the Commanders learned yesterday that tackle Laremy Tunsil will be out a significant amount of time. He has suffered a torn bicep. According to ESPN's John Kime, it'll be Brandon Coleman who will replace Tunsil at left tackle.
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0: It's another busy weekend around the world of sports, and this is Game Day. Game Day.
1: More drama in the WNBA, a notable injury in the National Football League, and forget the 2026 class. We're going to speculate about the 2027 Pro Football Hall of Fame class. 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Alongside Will Kunkel, I'm Lance Meadow. You can interact with us multiple ways over the course of the program. Give us a ring, 888-729-3776, 888-SAY-ESPN. He is at Will Kunkel V on Twitter, on social media. I am at Lance Meadow, one word, last name, M-E-D-O-W. Will, looking forward to the conversation over the next few hours. How's everything on your end?
2: It's great, man. I'm ready for this WNBA conversation. I can't believe we're leading with it, and here we are again.
1: Absolutely. Well, it's the gift that keeps on giving, which I think was even a term that you utilized off the air when we were exchanging ideas. And the Chicago Sky and Indiana Fever had a game yesterday. It was just a typical regular season affair, but it seems these days in the WNBA, every regular season contest is uplifted for reasons that don't really have anything to do with X's and O's. So let's start with element number one, and that was Caitlin Clark received what appeared to be her eighth technical foul of the third quarter. According to WNBA rules, that would warrant an automatic one-game suspension. After the game, it was rescinded. Now, if you saw what led to it, she was driving underneath the basket, Will, and she accidentally bumped into the official right on the baseline. So it really was a bunch of nothing, and I'm glad the league rescinded it, but it just seems as if she continually is put under the microscope.
2: And it shouldn't be her under the microscope, unfortunately. It should be Genesis Paramount, who was the official. She's the rookie official. And what's so weird is I have a lot of leniency when it comes to officiating. The game happens fast. You're trying to judge contact between two different human beings that are in front of you. This was your contact. This was contact you received. You make that foul call in the YMCA League, like, you are receiving grief. Like, you're not getting through it. There was a, you say bump, I say graze. I don't understand how you make that call. And that's why it almost doesn't pass the sniff test for me to say this is above a reproach. Like, this makes sense, and I understand how you got this wrong. I don't understand how you make that call and throw out a technical when you're grazed after being, she was pushed into you.
1: Well, I'm completely with you. That's why, and let me preface this, I am not a conspiracy theorist, but it's plays like that, it's calls like that, Will, that give legs to the conspiracy theorists who would argue that the officials or players are purposely going after Caitlin Clark when there really isn't much justification to say, okay, she deserved a technical foul because she went above and beyond. Now, we could sit here with the nuances of the description and say it was a bump, it was a graze, till we're blue in the face. The bottom line is it was incidental. There was nothing in Caitlin Clark's mind that I know we can't jump into her head that would prove to me or make the case she went out of her way to make contact with the official. And that to me is the official either being overly sensitive or saying, you know what, I'm going to stick it to Caitlin Clark, essentially.
2: It seemed like she was, like, the trigger was ready. And it was like, oh, yep, contact, gotcha. And that's what it feels like. So when we say conspiracy theory and it gives legs, how many of these do we have to see until we say, listen, something is happening here? It doesn't mean it's every official. It doesn't mean it's every player. It doesn't mean it's the whole league. However, there was enough stuff happening against Caitlin Clark that it's not good. It is not good for the game. We shouldn't be leading Game Day today with this conversation. There's a lot of good in the WNBA that we can have, but it is always oversighted because of this drama, and that's another conversation I'm sure we'll get into, the lack of leadership in the league right now. But you, like, bump, graze, that's what's so crazy to me is it's not even a graze. It's not even contact, where if you didn't see how she got to the official, it's barely contact.
1: And it's something that happens each and every game on any level of basketball. Stephanie White, head coach of the Indiana Fever, she actually received a technical for arguing Caitlin Clark's tee, and this is what she had to say after the game.
3: My tech was for saying that, even though I heard the F-bomb the whole game. My tech was for saying that. Like that's a bad call. That's a bad call. Incidental contact when you're flying out of control, like on a, and I thought her teammates should have come up and talked to her about that as well. Like, I think that's really bad. That happens all the time in the game. You know, officials have to have some awareness in those moments, and it didn't happen.
2: It's horrible, and so good for her for sticking up for Caitlin Clark. And I want to be clear, Caitlin Clark has 7 technicals, and a lot of them are deserved because she whines incessantly. It is tough to watch. It's Luka Doncic. It's LeBron James. It's just stop. Play the game and focus. Remember when she was at Iowa, and her dad from the sidelines said, Caitlin, shut your mouth. Like, enough is enough. So she's gotten her hand full, and respectfully so, and rightfully so. This wasn't it, and it just adds the way she got it. It adds to that conspiracy theory, which I think we're past conspiracy theory, and we're to the point of where we need to fix this in the league for the betterment of the WNBA.
1: It's a ticky-tack call, and I'd put it under the umbrella of what I like to refer to in the entire sports landscape. It's minutiae. It's small things that are made bigger for unnecessary reasons. But I will say this, to piggyback off of your point, Will, that she brings on the attention and criticism in certain degrees to herself with respect to yapping. The other element, though, that I think is a bit blown out of proportion, whether some players are looking to make a statement at her expense or not, I'm not saying is irrelevant, but this is professional basketball. Whether it's the NBA or the WNBA, there is a difference in terms of the level of physicality and competition on the collegiate level versus the WNBA. And I feel maybe it's more of the fans than the league, but we can't be so overly protective every time it appears that she takes a hard foul.
2: Well, right, but the hard foul that happened in this game actually didn't have anything to do with Caitlin Clark.
1: Correct.
2: It was Sophie Cunningham and absolutely getting lambasted by Dejounte Carrington, who also has a history with Caitlin Clark. I'm all for physical play, but we all watch enough sports to know what's physical and what is overtly violent and not even within the realm of the sport. We all know it in baseball, basketball, and football. We know a clean, you know, aggressive slide in a second. We know what is dirty and trying to go spikes up and hurting somebody. We know when you rake somebody over the face intentionally, nowhere near the basketball, it's not good for the game. Irrelevant of who you're doing it to, it's not good for the game.
1: Well, let's get into element two, which is what you just hinted at. Dejounte Carrington of the Chicago Sky was trailing on a breakaway layup attempt by Sophie Cunningham of the Indiana Fever, and Carrington ultimately was hit with a flagrant 2, ejected from the game. Now, she certainly made contact with Cunningham's face, neck area. It was justified. It was unnecessary and excessive. I'm not disagreeing with that. But one thing I want to get to before we discuss the aftermath in terms of the Twitter involvement by Carrington, you can never govern the intent of a player, Will. And that's the problem I have with basketball conversation. There's a lot of people, they watch that play and they say, Carrington was trying to hurt Cunningham. I completely disagree. She went for the block, she missed, and she made contact with Cunningham's face and neck area. That happens. That's a basketball play. It should still be called a flagrant 2 based on the definition of the rule book, but to go as far to say that she was physically trying to hurt Cunningham, I think that's way beyond the line.
2: So here, it's reasonable, though, to take the other side. I don't ever argue intent because I think it's not fair to do that to somebody, to argue what their intent was. However, when you see it and you also have all the other stuff that's going on in the WNBA, especially always around the Fever and now Sophie Cunningham and still Caitlin Clark, but also Sophie Cunningham, it's reasonable to say, that was dirty. You can't do that. That was ill-intended. I don't make that argument because I don't ever argue intent unless you have a long history of doing stuff like that, and Carrington doesn't.
1: It's a track record. Yeah.
2: Right. She doesn't have that history. However, you can watch that play and say, oh, boy. Like, and then with all this stuff that's going on around Cunningham the last couple of weeks, there is information to back up that argument, to be fair, for those people.
1: Well, and just so the audience understands, you're referring to Cunningham in a recent ESPN interview gave her take on whether or not transgender girls and women should be involved in women's sports overall, not just the WNBA. But with respect to the social media component, you had after she got ejected, Carrington goes to the locker room, Will, and I love your reaction for those that obviously can't see. I see him, and I see him putting his hand over his face, and she gets out social media, because of course that's what everybody has to do in the moment, and she writes two words, white privilege, as the rationale behind why she was given a flagrant two, and that to me is another major issue right now in the WNBA, where they're making it so much more not about the game by bringing in all of this other baggage. And yes, I'll generalize and call it baggage, which to me takes away from the growth of women's basketball.
2: It's just crap. Like, there's constant crap that surrounds the game that is no longer about the game. And it's not us. So y'all want to be out there in your cars and at home and at your pool listening to our conversation. We don't dictate this conversation. Like, it's Dejounte who made this about her and they made this about race, not us. What's the white privilege? The privilege to get smacked in the face and have a bloody mouth? Where is the privilege in that? And that's why, again, it's another ingredient to have this conversation go to another level and further away from basketball to say, okay, it was dirty because of this tweet, because of this, because you have a history with Caitlin Clark in 2024 in the playoffs raking her across the eye. It's just more ammo for the people that want to hate on the league or hate on Dejounte or whoever. The tweet has no place and no business. And not only that, it's so intellectually dishonest that it's crazy. It makes you just put your head in your hand and say, like, what are we doing here?
1: It's hyperbole on steroids. And a word of advice to Dejounte Carrington: do not run to social media while the game is going on to all of a sudden vent, because more often than not, nothing positive is going to come to light. 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The 2026 Pro Football Hall of Fame class was just inducted. Well, let's throw out a few names for 2027. 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

0: Already cruising along here on this Sunday afternoon. Thanks so much for spending part of your weekend with us. The 2026 Pro Football Hall of Fame class gave their speeches yesterday in Canton, Ohio. I would argue some of the best speeches we have heard as a group for a long time. But it's always around this time of the year that we now shift gears to who is worthy of being perhaps a first-team ballot Hall of Famer in the 2027 class, or the following year in terms of the trend. This is Game Day on ESPN Radio, the ESPN app, Sirius XM, Channel 80. Lance Meadow, Will Kunkel with you as we take you up till 4 p.m. Eastern. So, Will, here are the eligible candidates as first years for 2027. You've got Rob Gronkowski, Adrian Peterson, Ben Roethlisberger, Alex Mack, the offensive lineman, Richard Sherman, Eric Weddle, Antonio Brown, Big Ben's teammate, Cam Newton, Gerald McCoy, and then another offensive lineman in Andrew Whitworth. So you got some substance there. I think clearly the first three names that I mentioned make the strongest cases that they should not have to wait, and that is Big Ben, AP, who's one of nine players with at least 2,000 yards in a single season, second all time in a single season, and then, of course, arguably one of the greatest and most physical tight ends in Rob Gronkowski.
1: Well, that's what's the trouble for a lot of guys that are waiting to get into the Hall of Fame, is that offensively, especially in the NFL, the numbers have just exploded because of the rules of the game and the friendliness of the offensive side. So you're going to start seeing these guys come in like Gronk and Peterson and Roethlisberger, and we're saying, yeah, no doubt, first ballot Hall of Famers, and a lot of those guys were winners too. So now Bill Belichick, obviously going to get in.
0: Going out on a limb with that one, yeah.
1: But he didn't get in the first time, which is crazy. So
0: true,
1: now,
0: you
1: know, the voters, they said their piece. They kept him out. He should obviously get in. But it's the guys that I really feel for, like Steve Smith, Willie Anderson, Terrell Suggs, are those guys. They're deserving, but they're going to kind of get on the back burner year after year because the explosion of numbers is allowing these first-timers to really get in quickly. And I think what they get, 3 to 5 nominations each year get in, so those three are in, and then you pick two more.
0: And for the audience to understand, you need 80% of the vote. Mm-hmm. So it's a committee of 50. That means they need at least 40 of the committee members to vote in their favor. And it should be challenging, first of all, Will, to get into the Pro Football Hall of Fame. I understand you mentioned there are a few players that are worthy, but I'll have to wait. But I have no issue with that. It should be difficult to reach the highest pinnacle of your respective sport. So I have no problem with the fact that it gets much more difficult and challenging as the years go along. So that's what the nature of the beast is. There's going to be players that are going to push out other quarterbacks and other running backs and other tight ends and so forth because their resumes are far more impressive than the others. For example, here's a quarterback that is a bit polarizing for this topic, and that's Eli Manning. Now, Eli was in the same class as Ben Roethlisberger and Phillip Rivers. Eli clearly delivered in the postseason, but I would argue Phillip Rivers and Ben Roethlisberger have more impressive regular season consistent resumes than Eli. And while it is what you do on the biggest stage, I'm a huge proponent of that in any sport, specifically basketball, but I can't overlook how the bulk of your career is defined still what you do over the course of a 16 or 17 game slate.
1: Eli Manning is such a fascinating one because he was the best quarterback in the world on the biggest stage in the biggest moments. But when you watch him throughout the regular season, you're like, yeah, he's pretty good. Like, for sure good. I don't know that he's Hall of Fame, but then all of a sudden, boom, he makes the biggest plays when you need it the most and wins two Super Bowl MVPs. You can take the two resumes of whatever quarterbacks, but you are starting to get to the point where like a Roger Craig goes 1,000 and 1,000 and takes him forever to get in, and he's going up against guys with numbers that are exploded because you are comparing different eras with different rules, and it was harder for Steve Smith to have the numbers that he did, which he still accomplished, because he would get blasted over the middle and take headshot after headshot and still not get called and not be protected the same way that some wide receivers are going to be today. Or the, you know, Ben Roethlisberger, much more protected than some old school quarterbacks. It doesn't take anything away from those guys, but It's harder when guys are being held out from the 80s and 90s, early 2000s, and now they're going to have to compete their resumes and put them up against guys that have just huge numbers like Drew Brees. I mean, Drew Brees, my gosh, his numbers are insane. I mean, he threw for over 5,000 yards, I think, four times. That's nuts. And it was the system. It was the dome. It was all of it. But it does kind of make an interesting debate of, you know, what's apples and apples and what's apples and oranges.
0: Well, that's why you brought up a great point. The error that the player performs in has to be taken into consideration. It's context. Case in point, if you look at Troy Aikman's numbers, and Troy Aikman's a Hall of Famer, without any question, but they're pedestrian compared to today's quarterbacks, Will. Why? Because the Cowboys had Emmitt Smith, one of the greatest offensive lines to ever go out there on a game-to-game basis, and were very run-heavy. But Aikman still had to control the pace, and there were things he was asked to do which were different than what, to your point, Drew Brees was asked to do. Now, I'm not criticizing the committee overall, but the issue I have is, and this is where context comes into play, only one person can present for a given player. I don't like that. I don't think one writer should justify the career of an individual. For example, why can't a former coach or a former teammate come in and present to the committee and say, I played with Roger Craig, and this is why I'll tell you he was above and beyond the running back slash receivers in his time period? Because don't the guys that went and tried to bring him down and tackle him give a stronger case, no offense to the writers or media members, than the ones that watch from afar or maybe were not of age to determine his greatness?
1: And what is this, the only sport where there's a PowerPoint presentation on guys trying to get into the Hall of Fame? And if you can't get Bill Belichick in, what good is the presentation if you're standing on whatever, you know, laurels you have to keep a guy out? It's just, it's a little bit odd, it's a little bit peculiar. But back to your previous point, I love the fact that you really got to earn this league, like, to get into the Hall of Fame. Like, that is so good to me because it's the Hall of Fame. This is the best of the best of the best. Not like the really good or the best of the best. So earning it, being a first ballot, is cool, but just getting in is an insane accomplishment in and of itself.
0: And it's only going to get, once again, much more challenging moving forward for a lot of the players that we threw out. But of Rob Gronkowski, Adrian Peterson, and Ben Roethlisberger, minimum two of the three should absolutely get in. I think all three should not have to wait. But you know, with the time that we live in, politics and media members holding grudges and this and that, it would not surprise me if that enters the dialogue and the conversation when it comes to determining who's going to be part of the 2027 Pro Football Hall of Fame class. Well, in the NBA, circumventing the salary cap all of a sudden has come to the forefront. Hollywood is known for dramatizing a lot of things. Well, in L.A., it's all about reality. As we're going to tackle that next, it's Game Day on ESPN Radio and ESPN app.
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0: Sunday brings a slight chance of showers late in the day, with patchy fog early. Highs near 93, but it will feel like 103. Overnight, a small shower risk before 8. Monday turns sunny and hotter, near 96, with a heat index of 107. 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

0: Cardinals, they go for a sweep of the Mariners later today. Meanwhile, the Red Sox are 32-6 over their last 38 games. One of those defeats came yesterday against the A's. Those two teams will play the rubber game of their series today at Fenway. Also coming up later tonight, the Padres host the Astros. You can hear that game on ESPN Radio with coverage starting at 7:30 Eastern. Houston is a half game out of Texas in the AL West. The Rangers have won four in a row. They will take on the Orioles again this afternoon. In the WNBA at the half on ABC, the Liberty lead the Aces 50-39. New York looking for win number 20 on the season. To the NFL, Lions coach Dan Campbell announced today quarterback Teddy Bridgewater has left the team and the veteran is expected to retire. Saints guard Dylan Raidens is out for the season. He has a torn ACL and will not be returning in 2026.
1: Hey, it's Michelle Smallman, and coming up Monday, we continue to go two-a-days with the Rams and the Chiefs. I'll tell you why one of these teams won't make the playoffs. It's Unsportsmanlike, 6 a.m. Eastern, right here on ESPN Radio, ESPN2, and ESPNU.

0: The NBA apparently is trying to match wits on the women's side, as this offseason has not disappointed in terms of the ins and outs of salary cap investigations. We welcome you back to Game Day on ESPN Radio, the ESPN app, Sirius XM Channel 80. He is Will Kunkel. I'm Lance Meadow. Good to have you aboard. We take you up till 4 p.m. Eastern. The LA Clippers had a trade in place with the Toronto Raptors to send Kawhi Leonard back to Canada. Well, that deal is on hold. Why? Because the league is currently investigating Kawhi Leonard and the Clippers for potentially circumventing the salary cap to make his deal a lot more enticing when they brought him aboard in 2019. And according to reports, there are two companies, Will, that are involved in this investigation. One is Aspiration, which is a since-defunct bankrupt green banking company in which the co-founder was recently sentenced to 14 years in prison for wire fraud, that Leonard supposedly had a no-show endorsement deal with them to get additional money. And then the other part of the equation is Daktronix, which is the company that is responsible for the video board at the Clippers Arena, Intuit Dome, that they also worked out a deal with Leonard so that he can gain more revenue without it applying to his normal salary. So that's a lot of baggage. It certainly doesn't sound good. And as this continues to go on, I don't think it's necessarily a good development for both Leonard and the Clippers in terms of at least avoiding punishment.
1: Not only that, this is horrendous for the NBA, because this challenges the incomplete foundation of the league, its competitive balance. These are laws. These are not rules that are, you know, kind of like guidelines. This is the foundation of your league. And if you're going to have your integrity of your sport consistent,

0: consistently challenged and questioned, whether it's behind the scenes on your spreadsheets and the financial workings of your team, or it's going to be gambling cases, whether it's Tim Donaghy as an official or Jonte Porter, Terry Rozier, Damon Jones, Chauncey Billups, whatever it might be. Continuously having these type of integrity issues is horrendous for the league. So that's why I say that Steve Ballmer and Kawhi Leonard should be suspended for a significant period of time. I don't know that there's any sort of precedent in a situation like this, but you can't have your league come under question, because this is the idea and the impetus of complete competitive imbalance. If you're going to cheat on your books, your league is a fraud. You can't be cheating in this manner, Lance.
1: Well, the whole point of the salary cap is to present and also enforce competitive balance. So if that doesn't even work effectively, not only does it speak volumes about the current structure of your league, but whether or not the teams respect those principles. So, I mean, this is a headache that has many different layers. You brought up precedent. Well, I did a little research and digging. The closest example I'll give you is 2000. NBA Commissioner David Stern came down heavy on the Minnesota Timberwolves. They circumvented the salary cap with forward Joe Smith. He had signed three consecutive below-market one-year deals so that they would eventually get his bird rights and give him a lucrative contract. So they wound up fining the team $3.5 million. They stripped them of five first-round picks, and also, there was punishment for the executive leadership board. Now, that was 26 years ago. So the money clearly is going to skyrocket. And I think Stephen A. Smith, First Take host, is basically echoing our sentiments based on what he said on his recent program.
2: This is egregious if it's true. If it's true, we're talking about banishment for Steve Ballmer, as far as I'm concerned, for at least a year. We're talking about, and it should be entertained that Kawhi Leonard should be banned for a year. Yeah, he just took the money, but damn that. You know, the deal with Aspiration, all right, that's a green banking company. That's at the center of the NBA investigation going on now. To learn that you might have had another sponsorship deal worth millions of dollars with Daktronics. So you had not one, but a couple of companies funneling money to you to circumvent the salary cap, where you getting this money, but you also getting these additional dollars on the side illegally, because according to NBA bylaws, you ain't supposed to be doing this. No, you can't go for that.
0: I couldn't agree with Stephen A. Smith more. What is worse than this? What's worse than a player gambling on his game, throwing props or shaving points, or teams just making a mockery of the foundational principle of a competitive sporting league, which is your salary cap? There is nothing worse in the sport than those two things. So if you're not going to get, you know, the show clause or whatever you call it in college, that banishment, then what are you saving it for? You need to make an example of Steve Ballmer and Kawhi Leonard, because this is unacceptable. And then again, we talked about conspiracy theories with the WNBA and what's going on over there. Well, this is just what we know. This is what we know and what we found out. So we could sit here and say, they're probably all doing this. Who else is doing this? And they're probably terrified to open that can of worms too as a league.
1: Well, it gives you reason to question. Also, I gave you an example from 20 years ago, which you would figure, right, should have sent a message. And then here we go again, two decades later, talking about something similar. What is astonishing to me is the fact that that Joe Smith issue in Minnesota came to light because there was a legal battle between both of his former agents. So, you know, when you get into the court system, Will, the paperwork comes to the forefront. And how do you think this came to the forefront? Well, Aspiration's co-founder I just mentioned was prosecuted, so all of a sudden the books, now it's open season, and all of a sudden they come to the realization, well, what is this line item, Kawhi Leonard, $7 million or whatever it may be? It's the audacity, it's the cojones for them to do it and think that they're going to get away with it.
0: Yeah, it's complete arrogance.
1: 100%.
0: And it's also, at least to a degree, a lack of leadership in saying, this is not going to be tolerated. This is not something we do under my roof. You live under my roof, you follow my rules, and this is how we will operate. So there's at least, you have to go to the top, to Adam Silver. You may think it's obvious you don't do this. Well, if you don't beat that into your owners' heads and your GM's heads and your players' heads, like when you walk around NCAA locker rooms, it's everywhere. It's plastered everywhere. There is no gambling. You do not do March Madness brackets. You don't do fantasy sports ever anywhere. It's all over NFL locker rooms. I've never seen something like this in the NBA locker room. Said, hey, let's not skirt the salary cap. But you know what? You got to go to the top, and everybody that's involved in leadership needs to be held accountable too.
1: Well, good on the Raptors for saying we don't want any part of Kawhi Leonard, because it would be completely unfair, Will, for the Raptors to then have to absorb a Kawhi Leonard punishment after they acquire him, right? Kawhi Leonard, let's say he gets suspended because he deserves punishment. His representative signed off on the deal. He was aware of it. Come on, let's not be naive. And I'll speculate a little bit. I'll gladly use my freedom in doing that. So therefore, if they wound up losing him for half a season, why should the Raptors be punished for that? And then, of course, the Clippers deserve punishment on many different levels. But I don't love the idea of draft picks. I would go so far to say that, Will, I think what the NBA should do, given they tried to circumvent the salary cap, their salary cap resources should be lowered. Because draft picks come into play for future years. Why not lose $20 to $30 million to work with on your current roster in the upcoming season? That, to me, is one of the stiffest punishments, more so than what could hurt them 4 or 5 years down the line with a draft pick.
0: I like that. I'm not going to say no to that, but I'm also going to say, you know what, take the draft picks too. Because I'm just...
1: That's fine.
0: I'll make this personal. I'll make it about me as a fan and say, I feel swindled and bamboozled, and like I'm watching this thinking it's a real product. In reality, I'm the one getting scammed. The fan is getting scammed and thinking that they're watching something that has competitive balance, that has laws, that has guardrails, and you know what you're getting week in, week out, in season to season. In reality, you're not. And so if you don't take that seriously as a league, you're going to lose your fans and you're going to lose the trust. And if you lose the trust of the fans, good luck having a league and good luck having that competitive balance.
1: Never has an NBA nickname been more appropriate. Kawhi Leonard's the Claw. Well, he claws his way through the salary cap to grab money every which way he can, according to these latest reports. When we return, how about the Chicago White Sox? Are they one of the best stories in the majors this season? We'll examine that on Game Day, ESPN Radio, and the ESPN app.
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0: A year ago, the Chicago White Sox went 60-102. The worst record in the AL Central, in the American League in general. And now you move the calendar forward less than a year later. Chicago has now won 60 games, matching its total from last season. And right here at the trade deadline that just passed, they were very aggressive in tweaking the roster as they look to wrap up the AL Central and head to the postseason. This game day on ESPN Radio, the ESPN app, Sirius XM Channel 80. 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Lance Meadow, Will Kunkel with you. And to delve more into the White Sox and some other storylines around the majors, we bring in Jesse Rogers, ESPN MLB reporter. And Jesse, I want to start off with the team I was just talking about, since you've been all over their ins and outs in Chi-Town. Chicago did not hold back. They made sure to add to their starting pitching, rotation, and so forth. How challenging do you think, though, it was for the organization to walk that fine line of saying, hey, we've got a young team that is exceeding expectations versus a team that may not be as good as it's currently constructed?
1: Yeah, great question. I think it was very challenging, very challenging. It was interesting to sort of follow the narrative of the GM, Chris Getz, throughout the season. In April, when they got off to a decent start, he was saying things like, well, it's just not all about 2026. You know, we just got to think about the long-term future. But with every passing week and month that they stayed in contention, his kind of wordage changed. He started to talk about 26 a lot more and the future a lot less. So here comes the trade deadline, and they've got to balance things. They don't want to give up from a really good prospect base too much, but they have to add on to their pitching staff to give this team a chance. They did that, but I will tell you, I would disagree with how you described it. I don't think it was super aggressive. Okay, Luis Castillo was not having a great year in Seattle. It's an aggressive move to add on to that salary, add on salary, but they did that instead of giving up a top prospect, which they would have needed to do if they went out and got a better pitcher or a second pitcher. They probably needed two starters. They only got one, and now they're scrambling a little bit, especially since playing that 13-inning game against the Red Sox. So I would probably just define it as, describe it as aggressive, but not necessarily as aggressive as they could have been at the deadline. We'll see how these last 6-7 weeks play out, because they are a little bit short in the starting staff. They actually just called up two good-looking prospects, both for the bullpen, so we'll see if that gives them a bolster here and down the stretch. But definitely a good season. We'll see if it turns into a great season, if they can hold on to this division title.
2: All right, let's go from Black to Red Sox here. I don't remember a turnaround quite like this, especially when you look at the lineup and you're like, wait, who? Where? Huh? Like, how is this happening that they were, I think, 14 games under 500 in late June, and now they're one of the hottest, if not hottest, team in all of Major League Baseball? What are you seeing
1: really hard
2: in this?
1: Yeah.
2: Like, how is this happening, and do you think they can maintain it, or is this a blip?
1: No, I do think they can maintain it, because I thought in March they were a good team. I picked them to win the division. So I've got to stick to it and just say that things gelled late. Obviously, moving on from Alex Cora to Chad Tracy, there was going to be a transition there. But I was very interested. I said this on our buddy Buster Olney's podcast at the time. I was very interested to see what Chad Tracy could do, since he was a younger manager with a younger team and a guy that knew these players. Like, if anyone could get them to sort of battle, it would be a guy like Tracy, you know, battle and overcome and win and all that stuff, because he knew these guys. It took some time. It finally came together. What's most surprising, though, is there were no signs that it was going to come together. No one saw it coming. You didn't think, even, you know, a week out or 2 weeks out before their great run started, oh boy, they're on the verge of something special. Usually you get a sign or two, some guys getting back from the injured list or something, and I don't think anybody that covered that team closely thought it was about to happen. So that's what most surprising. But overall, I'm not shocked. I thought they would have a good season and be one of the better teams. It just took a long time for them to figure it out, and a second manager to help it happen, I guess.
0: We're talking with Jesse Rogers, ESPN MLB reporter here on game day. Part of that Red Sox rise, Jesse, was sweeping the Los Angeles Dodgers, who last night snapped their seven-game skid by solving the D-backs. It's amazing. They lose seven in a row. They're still 8.5 games up in the division, which tells you all you need to know. But, I mean, this was really the first time maybe we saw some hiccups out of L.A. If there's any factor that concerns you the most about the defending champs, even in the wake of them getting Skubal, what would it be?
1: It would be hard to say anything about their pitching staff, because even if Snell and Glasnow are not back, they still have enough. Like, if everyone's back, they might send Robleski, who's had a great season, to the bullpen, right? So I can't worry about that starting staff, especially with the addition of Skubal. I guess it would be this offense that has slumped. Even last night didn't score a lot. There are moments where it looks a little bit old, I guess, after Otani, and even, you know, Freeman's having a good year. Maybe not as much power out of him, but I suppose it would be that. But Will Smith is due back. It's really hard to poke holes. I mean, traditionally they've had a bullpen that sometimes has wavered, but then has come through in the playoffs. So maybe once in a while that lineup looks a bit aging, but not really. But I would say that there's a chance, if Edwin Diaz isn't good and a couple other guys, that you're looking at a bullpen that isn't as strong as you might want heading into October. But I still think when they ring the bell for the playoffs, this team's going to be the team to beat.
2: What about the Yankees? They got a lot of question marks over there with the injury bug, with Giancarlo Stanton, Cody Bellinger, as well as Aaron Judge. When do we see Judge come back? Is he going to be ready for the playoffs? He's not even swinging a baseball bat at this point. Kind of an odd situation for them right now.
1: Yeah, okay, so I feel like best case scenario is kind of like the Dodgers pitching. They're slow playing it with Stanton and Judge at this point, because basically they don't have any other choice. So it's like, let's not really think about August or even September. Let's just kind of get them ready for October. Now, they're not saying that publicly, and maybe they're not even thinking it, but I think that's the direction we are headed. And it's almost like the Dodgers in a way, let these other guys grow. Let's survive, stay in the race, which they easily are. They may not win the division, but if we can let Ben Rice grow and George Lombard Jr. and all these guys, and all of a sudden get Stanton and Judge and or Judge back, wow, we could be a powerhouse in the playoffs. They might be anyway, because their pitching staff is that good. Now that Gerrit Cole's rounding into shape, Max Fried's back, you know, Rondon, I believe, has started a minor league rehab. Like, that starting staff, I haven't even mentioned the Cy Young favorite in Cam Schlittler. Like, that staff is really good. So whatever they get in their lineup is going to be gravy. And if it's Judge and Stanton, watch out. That'll be the best team heading into the playoffs, whether they finish in second or not.
0: Yankees 4.5 games back of the Rays entering today, as we are well into the second half of the season. He is Jesse Rogers, ESPN MLB reporter. Jesse, as always, greatly appreciate the time and the insight, and look forward to talking to you down the road.
1: Absolutely. Anytime, guys. Be well.
0: Absolutely. And you could tune in for baseball action tonight. Padres host the Astros. Coverage begins 7:30 p.m. Eastern right here on ESPN Radio, as well as the ESPN app. Some great info out of Jesse going around the majors. You talk about the two Soxes, Chicago and Boston, Will, by far pleasant surprises, I would say. Chicago, most projected them to maybe get off the bottom of the barrel in the AL Central, be a little bit more competitive. Who saw them leading the division? And then a Red Sox team, which looked as if they were left for dead. They're just six games back of the Tampa Bay Rays. And right now, that's a team I would not want any part of come the playoffs.
2: And that's what's so good about baseball right now. You have the antithesis of the Dodgers, who are a foregone conclusion. Well, here's some fun young stories that we didn't see coming, and that's what makes baseball so exciting right now, is to see these guys coming out of nowhere, and they play a fun brand of baseball. They're winning like in dramatic fashion, and the Yankees did the other night as well. So they're kind of saving baseball from a point of like, all right, the Dodgers are the clear favorites, they're gonna win the World Series. Well, maybe not. And so they're adding a little bit of positive drama to the league right now too.
0: You look at the Boston Red Sox, and this is probably the most surprising development. They're plus 85 in run differential for a team that was that far back, Will. I mean, not only did they explode, they've done it exponentially.
2: A shout out to Jesse Rogers, apparently seeing this before the season started. Like, he's the only guy that predicted the Red Sox to be good. They fired their manager, and he's like, all right, got them right where we want them. And they do.
0: He's a soothsayer, apparently. Did anyone see the running back market all of a sudden shoot up? Well, we'll tackle that next on Game Day, ESPN Radio, ESPN app.
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18: Concerning his backup quarterback earlier today.
19: Teddy Bridgewater is going to step away. So, you know, I've known Teddy a long time. And, man, the human being is unbelievable. Certainly the player, everything that he's about, the type of teammate he is, the way he prepares.
18: Bridgewater is expected to announce his retirement. Saints guard Dylan Raidens is out for the season. He has a torn ACL. The Commanders also got bad news regarding their offensive line yesterday when they learned tackle Laremy Tunsil will be out a significant amount of time. He is dealing with a torn bicep. According to ESPN's John Keim, Brandon Cohn will be the one to replace Tunsil at left tackle for Washington to start the season.
20: Monday's Rich Eisen Show. We get you ready for a full week of training camp and, yes, preseason football action. I've got a four-down season preview on the Minnesota Vikings. 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
0: Starting to show running backs the money, with three getting new extensions over the last few days. How much is that shifting the conversation regarding the market in the backfield? One in the books, two more to toy with. This is Game Day on ESPN Radio, the ESPN app, Sirius XM Channel 80. 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Lance Meadow, Will Kunkel with you for two more hours. And you can interact with us on social media. I'm at Lance Meadow, one word, last name, M-E-D-O-W. He is at Will Kunkel V. We have been delving into a variety of different topics. And one item to note before we move on to NFL running backs is that 30 for 30's new series, The Betrayal of Shohei Ohtani, is available now on all major podcast platforms. The Betrayal of Shohei Ohtani is presented by Gusto. It's fair to say the NFL is not betraying running backs, Will, anymore because of the developments we've seen over the last few days. So the Colts gave Jonathan Taylor a two-year, $44 million extension. Then the Falcons and Bijan Robinson hammered out a three-year extension worth up to $75 million. And the Lions took care of Jahmyr Gibbs, making him now the highest paid running back in the NFL based on average annual salary. He just went past Robinson at $22.5 million. Robinson was at $22.25 million. I know we have a boatload of listeners. They make charts at home in terms of who's the highest paid. So I wanted to make sure that we got all of those numbers down accordingly. It's laughable. You sign a deal on Wednesday, you become the highest paid running back. Thursday, a new guy gets a deal and moves past you. But hey, that's the inner workings of the National Football League.
2: Sure. The NFL has now valued the running back, but it's the top tier running back, and it's the running back that has won the bell cow and also does both out of the backfield, runs and receives. Every single one of those running backs, Gibbs, Robinson, Taylor, Barkley, McCaffrey, Achan, all elite pass catchers out of the backfield. Now, they're still making half the amount that wide receivers are going to make. Their body goes through a significant more of a physical toll than a wide receiver does. So, yeah, I think that the NFL is starting to value the running back position more, but I also think you need to be elite pass catcher, and you either need to be all your team has, or you need to be on the cusp of winning to pay a running back.
0: Well, I'll use the term weapon. That's really what you're describing, and that's what I refer to this group of players that just got deals, as well as the Saquon Barkleys and the Christian McCaffreys, who this trio surpassed. They're weapons. They're multifaceted players, to your point. They're not just utilized as every down running backs, they're pseudo wide receivers. So this group, yes, they're seeing an increase in terms of the percentage of the salary cap going in the direction. But running backs overall, I don't think the needle is moving. And you were alluding to this. The franchise tag well, for a running back, is $14.3 million. That is still one of the lowest franchise tags. In comparison, you mentioned wide receivers. Wide receivers franchise tag currently $27.3 million. So that's double, essentially, where the running backs are. It's still a huge disparity with the conventional running backs compared to the rest of the league.
2: Yeah, and you look at some guys like a David Montgomery who just signed here in Houston with the Texans. I think we'd all agree he's a pretty good running back. He was number two behind Jahmyr Gibbs for years in Detroit. Now he's the number one guy in Houston. He's making $8 million, $8.25 million. Like, there is a huge, huge disparity between that and the $22 million per year that Jahmyr Gibbs is getting. So there is a difference in the top echelon and then the middle and bottom. There is tiers, and very clear tiers, in the NFL when it comes to running backs. And again, it's not a position that you can make good running backs with a good offensive line and a good system. You can't make good quarterbacks. Like, you got to be real good. Now, you can make them better with the right system and a good offensive line, of course. It's the ultimate team sport. It's tough to make great playmaking wide receivers, so when you get them, you pay them top tier. You can kind of smoke and mirror sometimes, have a scheme that can really make a decent running back good, especially for your team. Now, if you're on the cusp of really winning, you want that playmaking running back, whereas you really wouldn't go out there and get that guy if you weren't.
0: Well, they're at the mercy of other facets of the team that mm-hmm. you just laid out. That's why we see most running backs are drafted in the later rounds. But Jahmyr Gibbs was a first-round pick, again, cut from a different cloth, a weapon, and also the Lions have justified that based on how they utilize him within the system. If you're going to have a running back by committee, you can get away with fourth and fifth-round picks, especially if your house is in order within the trenches. Harry Douglas, host of Freddie and Harry, on Get Up, and he mentioned that he believes the value of running backs in general is going to start to skyrocket.
1: That's letting you know that the money is well spent and you're getting these players off a good value, because those defensive coordinators are not saying, hey, we got to stop this receiver. No, we have to stop this run game. That's the number one thing defensively that a lot of defensive coordinators preach to their players. We must stop the run. Well, these guys not only rush the football, you got to figure out a way to stop these guys in the pass game as well.
2: He's right, but again, that's top tier. It's not all running backs all over the league. And that Jahmyr Gibbs deal isn't happening if Montgomery is on the team. They're not putting $30 million into their backfield. So Montgomery has to be shipped out of town, come to the Texans, and then Gibbs can get his new deal at $22 million per year. So it's got to be the right situation. Does that make the Lions better? I don't think so, because they now don't have Montgomery to help spell Gibbs.
0: Well, I think it also goes back to what is your style on offense. Mm-hmm. And that 1-2 punch, Will, I'm in agreement with you. Open doors and windows for Gibbs. But Gibbs is also a very flashy player that he can make up for a troublesome offensive line. Though the Lions have had arguably one of the best interior units in all of the league for the last several seasons. Another element is if you have a rookie quarterback on that type of a deal, you then have the luxury to spend a little bit more, right, on other positions, which you and I or others may view as luxury. So that changes the conversation, too. You look at the teams last year. I just brought them up in front of me that led the NFL in rushing per game. That's what I'm going by. So the Rams were number one in the NFL in that category, followed by the Cowboys and the Patriots. The common element for all three of those teams, they didn't go out and spend a boatload of money. Dallas, for example, if you remember, they got Javonte Williams, and he resurrected his career after getting hurt in Denver because they committed to the run with Schottenheimer, and the offensive line played better last season. So the other thing that's interesting, now the Lions were still a top five unit last year, but remember, Montgomery was still in the picture. I guess what I'm getting at is we're seeing teams have success on the ground with either, I don't want to downgrade the caliber of the running back, but maybe a mid-tier paying running back or a rookie running back or somebody on a rookie contract, as opposed to somebody that you have to whip out and spend a boatload of money.
2: Here's the dirty little secret in the NFL, Lance, is that you need a good offensive line for anyone to have success, and you need a balanced attack for anyone to have success. All the running backs that you named and all the teams that had great running games, the Cowboys and the Rams and the Lions, well, guess what? And the Patriots, they all also had Matt Stafford, Jared Goff, Dak Prescott, Drake May, the top four passers in the league. So defenses can't key on the running back. Defenses have to be spread out and guard CeeDee Lamb and George Pickens, throwback old guy. Like, defenses can't put 11 in the box. You have to have balance on offense to be good, and that's when you get your numbers and everybody can eat that way.
0: Here's another lesson that you got me thinking about as we're talking about the elite level of running backs or guys I talk about under the label of weapons. The Eagles, interestingly, Will, last season, they were miserable on the ground. Saquon Barkley, if you remember, he had a great first year with Philadelphia. He just kept running, career year. They won the Super Bowl. Last season, he took a step back. Now, I'm not saying it was because of Barkley, but the offensive line was a little bit banged up. They weren't as fully healthy. I don't think the Eagles regret the contract they gave him, but it supports your point that you could go out and even get a weapon, and if your offensive line doesn't hold up, there's only so much Saquon can do to patch up those holes. So that's another reason why I would disagree with, and I'm not saying that Harry Douglas said this based on the audio we just played, but if you're going to talk about the running back market, you have to hone in on a group of maybe 7 or 8 running backs that have a unique skill set who are utilized also as receivers, as opposed to selling me on it's the group overall, because that to me is not really telling the trends and the truth that we're seeing still across the board.
2: Not only that, but it's even more, it goes to the fact that this is an ultimate team game. Your offense isn't going to have success if your defense isn't carrying their weight. If you're always having this long field and you're 3 and out, your defense is going to get tired. Like, it is boring coach speak. I get that. It doesn't make it any less true. It probably makes it even more true because every coach harps on this. So if you can pass, you're going to have a good running game because you got to watch out for the pass. If you can run, you're going to have success through the air because the defense has got to watch out for the run. And you're going to have a good defense if your offense can drive up and down the field consistently, you stay fresh, and you're defending a lead throughout the game. So all of that, all of it, when you look at your roster and roster building and trying to think about just a running back for this conversation, it all goes into it of what kind of team you are going to put around that running back.
0: The Chiefs, interestingly, shifted gears and invested in a running back this offseason in Kenneth Walker. Will it help elevate Patrick Mahomes, who's trying to return to form? That's next on Game Day, ESPN Radio and ESPN App.
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1: Is he actually going to be back to his Pro Bowl and Super Bowl form? This is Game Day on ESPN Radio, the ESPN app, Sirius XM Channel 80, cruising along here till 4 p.m. Eastern, as the Kansas City Chiefs were spectators a year ago. They watched the postseason. They're trying to get back into the thick of things. Lance Medel, Will Kunkel with you. Before we delve into what is going to happen with Kansas City and Mahomes, Andy Reid recently addressed the media, and he laid out what the plans are for Mahomes to take part in the preseason, if at all.
2: There's a pretty good chance I don't play him, and percentages are leading that way. And I don't know if I'll play him the second or third game. I mean, I don't know that. So, but percentages probably lean against doing that and letting the other guys. We've got new people in those other positions and behind him that need some work. And so the more reps they get, the better.
3: Listen, Patrick Mahomes is coming back, and he's going to be great. He's going to be the Hall of Famer eventually. But that's the key word for me, Lance, is eventually. Like, when does he get that back? Because he's only 8 months right now. By the time he does hit the field, he'll be about 9 months removed from that ACL injury. And he's not going to be an outlier like Tom Brady, Joe Burrow, Carson Palmer. Like, guys have done this repeatedly, especially at the quarterback position. And he'll get there. It's just a matter of what week does he truly hit his stride. What happens in week 1 through 5? Do they win those games to keep them in the playoff hunt and conversation? So I have no doubt that Patrick Mahomes is going to return to the player that he was. It's just a matter of when. And then the conversation goes into what we were talking about earlier on the show here on Game Day, is what's around him. What is he able to do because of the team around him on the offensive side?
1: Well, I'm glad you pointed that out. That's why, also, I'm not overly concerned about Mahomes. I think the Chiefs spelled it out this offseason, Will, by signing Kenneth Walker from the Seattle Seahawks. Not to say that they didn't involve running backs in their offense, like an Isaiah Pacheco, but we haven't seen Kansas City go out and spend money on somebody outside the organization to the degree of an investment that we saw with Kenneth Walker, who you know is a violent runner and also has versatility. What they're doing is, it's not an indication that Andy Reid and the Chiefs are less confident in Mahomes, but I think they're not naive, and they say, well, we're not going to have Mahomes go out and run. We may not have him extend plays, at least early in the season, to the degree that he did in previous years. Why not pound the rock? And then that opened things up for Mahomes to survey the field. And the one thing I've got to give credit to Kansas City, I don't think they get enough credit in this department. When Tyreek Hill left to go to the Dolphins, Will, all the conversation was, that's it, Kansas City's done, they're not going to be explosive. And what happened? They only made it to the Super Bowl and won it. So this idea that they don't know how to tweak things when players get hurt or removed, the evidence does not support that. That's another reason why I'm not concerned about Mahomes and the Chiefs this season.
3: So here's our first pushback, baby.
1: There we go. Bring it on. Let's go.
3: I'm not as bullish on Kenneth Walker, because Zach Charbonnet.
1: Well, how do you feel about Kenneth Murray, though? That'd be interesting to hear about, too.
3: Deep thoughts on Mr. Murray there. Kenneth Walker split carries, I mean, truly split with Zach Charbonnet, and you could make an argument that Charbonnet was the number one for a good portion of last season. It was 221 carries to 184. Walker did have more, but Charbonnet was a significant portion of that. Now, when they lost Tyreek Hill, Travis Kelce was still really, really good. Travis Kelce is not still really, really good. And Rashee Rice, if he's on the field, when he's on the field, what kind of production are you getting out of him? Who is your wide receiver too? Is Xavier Worthy going to actually step up and be that guy? Because he's shown no glimpses of it. So I think Patrick Mahomes had more help around him, and the future Hall of Famer and Kelce being a majority of that was still there, and still, you know, he wasn't a little bit larger than he is today going out there on the field. So that's where I would push back, and I'm just not as bullish on Walker in general.
1: Well, I think they've got a little bit more meat on the bone in terms of the receiving core than you laid out. Cyrus Allen they drafted, who seemed to avoid a serious injury early in camp. And Worthy is the type of player. I'll throw in Rice there, too. They involve their wide receivers out of the backfield. And I guess I should have expanded a little bit more. What I saw, and I get where you're coming from, Travis Kelce was at a higher level production-wise when they lost Tyreek Hill, but they also changed from the standpoint, Will, of we're not going to throw bombs down the field. Okay, to use the baseball analogy, Kansas City started playing small ball once they lost Tyreek Hill, which was, we're going to get short passes to receivers, screen passes, blocking up the field, yak, focus on yardage after the catch. And that worked. You don't need all-star Pro Bowl players. You just need a good scheme and execution-wise in terms of blocking. And I think that they have enough personnel to do that where it doesn't necessarily have to be Kenneth Walker getting 27 carries a game. Not even I'm naive enough to think that they brought him in to do that, but he's going to get the bulk of the workload because he doesn't have to share the load. And remember, he also dealt with some injuries when he was with the Seahawks as well. So that's why his production may have not been as high as you had anticipated.
3: Well, I mean, doesn't that kind of say, hey, Sharp, if you're going to pay Walker and go after him, think he's a stud, but then in reality he couldn't even separate himself from Charbonnet and or stay healthy is a concern. And Cyrus Allen, I mean, I would be hesitant to put a lot on a fifth rounder coming in and making an impact. And again, Xavier Worthy just hasn't shown to be, because we all thought Worthy coming out of Texas was going to be the next Tyreek Hill in this offense. Like, all you got to do is let him burn down the field, run across the field, because somehow, some way, Andy Reid can always scheme a guy running across the middle of the field, and Patrick Mahomes will find him, whoever it is, and it just hasn't happened with Worthy. So, and also that division, man, oh, like, that's a hard division to win some football games in. It's a physical division as well, and the Raiders, I know they stink in 3 wins last year, but like, they're not going to be pushovers in the same manner as they were a year ago.
1: I don't think Kansas City's a lock to win the division, but I do think they're good enough to stay relevant and compete for a wild card. But I can't believe you don't think that Walker did not distinguish himself from Charbonnet. Did you watch the postseason run? Did you watch the violence that he brings to the table, the physicality, the way that Andy Reid and company can utilize that? I hope Kenneth Walker's family's not listening. Well, you are just not a fan of his value, I think, and what he embraces.
3: In the entire regular season last year, not including the playoffs, he went over 100 yards twice. Twice. So he was hardly like that guy all the time.
1: Well, because I don't think they overworked him. I mean, isn't that perhaps part of the reason why?
3: Is that because he was, because they wanted to be nice and save him? Or was it because, and we don't know the answer to this, and I think it's a fair conversation, is was he not able to separate himself from Charbonnet, or did they prevent him from going out and doing that as well? You know, I don't know, but Charbonnet was obviously, you know, a significant part of that offense.
1: I think, and this is me speculating, he played, as I pointed out, injuries he dealt with earlier in his career. He had 12 games that he appeared in the previous year, so I think that was part of the rationale. Okay, he's coming off a season where he missed 5 games. Let's not drill him into the ground. Let's utilize Charbonnet and then see where we're at in terms of health and the balance come the postseason. And it's hard to criticize because it worked out well. Ultimately won the Super Bowl.
3: Yeah, and this is not a knock on Walker, to be fair. It's just a, because he did what he needed to do to win the Super Bowl, and then he won Super Bowl MVP. But this also goes back to our last conversation, is he's not a pass-catching running back at all. I mean, the most passes he caught all year last year in a game were 3. So he's not even a factor out of the backfield that way.
1: Yeah, he's got about 30 over the course of his season. Mm-hmm. Well, wait till you hear what Will thinks about the Washington Commanders coming up on game day.
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0: Series to Newton, Iowa and the Iowa Speedway. Today's race will be the third visit for Cup teams to the 7/8 mile track, and it's riddled with challenge. Depending on who you ask, Iowa, by its length, is classified as a short track. But the way you have to attack it lends to another thought process. Roush Fenway Keselowski Racing driver Chris Buescher.
1: It's barely a short track, right? Like, it's almost a short track in the way we call Phoenix a short track, that it's so fast, but it has a lot of different lanes. It does have a lot of braking, but it does have a lot of mile-and-a-half characteristics to it as well. So the progressive banking is fantastic. I've loved that design since first laps on track there in an ARCA car. You know, right now we've got some fresh asphalt lanes and some really old asphalt lanes, and so the group's narrower than it once was. You know, it's just a very tricky place just because it's constantly changing right now.
0: Live from the sold-out Iowa Speedway, the Iowa Corn 350, next.
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0: After the final off weekend of the year, NASCAR Cup Series teams are rested and recharged and ready for a 14-race run to button up the 2026 season. First up, that run is a 350-lapper at the 7/8 mile Iowa Speedway. Hello, everybody, and welcome to Newton, Iowa. Motor Racing Network is live and on the air with flag-to-flag coverage of the Iowa Corn 350. Mike Bagley, Alex Hayden, championship-winning crew chief Todd Gordon joining you topside on an absolutely beautiful day for racing. Alex, this is just the third time the Cup cars have raced here at Iowa, and just by looking down on this racetrack, the fans are happy we are back.
5: It's a sellout again here at Iowa Speedway here today under what is a cloudless day, a nice breeze blowing across the racetrack, but the fans have been out here. They got here to the racetrack, started tailgating long before most of the teams and even us arrived on the property today. The enthusiasm is through the roof. We've walked the midway, had a lot of fun with the race fans earlier today. They were treated to a great Dirks Bentley concert just a moment ago that just wrapped up. Sold out house. The fans are enthusiastic. So Todd Gordon, what are the fans in for, not only at the track but listening today?
6: 350 laps of excitement as you watch this racetrack. They repaved the bottom two lanes of one and two, the bottom two lanes of three, and three lanes of turn four. That changes the grip. This place has a lot of characters. We like to use that word. Bumps into the corners. We saw Brad Keselowski on a really good qualifying effort hit the bumps into turn one, ended up having to repair that car. They'll go to the back today. We're going to see a lot of action. This track is going to give us that opportunity because the second groove is a preferred groove that leaves the bottom for these drivers to go explore opportunities to pass.
0: We come into this race, obviously Denny Hamlin leading the points situation with a full head of steam. However, it has not been the best of weekends for Denny Hamlin so far.
5: No, they've struggled. And this is a track he's had struggles at. It's only the third time the Cup cars have run here at Iowa Speedway. Denny Hamlin averages a 24th place finish. But specifically this weekend, right off the bat in practice, they had a 50-minute practice session yesterday, experiencing some brake problems on that progressive Toyota for Denny Hamlin, where he would go two laps just fine. Lap number three, the brake pedal would go away, and it would go all the way to the floor. You need brakes here at Iowa Speedway with the speed you carry into the corners. But Todd, he wasn't the only car having that similar issue.
6: No, his teammate in the 19 of Chase Briscoe at JGR had that problem. There were also some other cars that at least it sounded like maybe had some hints of concerns as they went into this. We'll see where that plays out today. We've got a lot of kind of angst, I think, in the Cup garage over what we'll have for a package.
0: And we've seen some of that anxiety on crew chiefs' faces. The question is, do they have what they need for a 350-lapper? We're all going to find out together. Gentlemen, thank you. We'll check back in with you in just a few moments. Coming up on NASCAR Live Race Day, we'll sit down with Christopher Bell, a Joe Gibbs Racing driver that is on the cusp of his first win of the year. Six runner-up finishes so far this season, and perhaps maybe today could be the day that Seabell could break into victory lane. Iowa Speedway track president Eric Peterson will stop by to discuss the big news that Iowa announced earlier this week. Todd will be back with the progressive keys to winning the race, and we'll head trackside to chat with some of the drivers as we close in on the start of the Iowa Corn 350.
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4: 86 of 250 laps en route to a dominant NASCAR O'Reilly Auto Parts Series victory right here at the Iowa Speedway. I'm sure C-Bell would love to have a similar outcome here today. Our Jason Toy sat down with Christopher to preview this afternoon's 350-lapper.
11: Christopher, let's talk about the season. Aside from the injury that you suffered, but you were still able to work your way back in, what's the season been like for you guys here and the ups and downs of it and the ebb and flows?
12: It has been the season of trials and tribulations, that is for sure. Our highs have been really good, minus getting that victory. We've been so close to victory lane several times now. And yeah, so I feel optimistic that, you know, if we perform at our best, we're going to be right there in the hunt with everybody. Certainly, we've had some lows throughout the 2026 season, and I've been really proud of how we've handled them, came back for them. You know, that crash at Michigan was a major setback, and we were able to kind of weather the storm. And yeah, so we're looking for bigger and better things to come to close out 2026 for sure.
11: You know, when you talk about the low parts of things, you guys certainly have had some highs and a victory as well, too. So on those low parts, is it I won't say the maturity level, but the time together of you two, you and Adam Stevens, your crew chief, and the rest of the team, knowing, okay, we can take the hits, but we can keep going forward. Yeah, is that just the longevity working?
12: Definitely Adam's veteran stance in the sport. Like, he just has had so many years in the sport of knowing how it goes, that he, you know, he leads us through it for sure. And he does a really good job of that.
11: All right. So now that we get towards the back end of the season here and we're looking towards the playoffs here down the road, you guys got the rare off week. Is that in the perfect spot for you guys right now? And do you feel like you maybe need a couple more of those throughout the season?
12: It's interesting. Yeah. This year we had two off weeks and they were spread out. We had one back early in the early part of the year and then now in the summertime. I'll be honest, I love those back-to-back off weeks that we get during the Olympic breaks. So I'm not sure which way I prefer. If I would prefer to have one, or I think I probably would prefer to have them both back to back and get us a little bit bigger break in the middle of the year.
11: I know you like to be at the racetrack nonstop. Your wife does too as well. But when you get an off week like that, where you don't have any commitments to being at a cup track or anything else, what do you guys do?
12: Yeah, we're going to be spending a lot of time on the boat. That's for sure. I love being out there on the lake, and you know, I'm a big wake foiler. I got my wake foil that I love riding. So spending a lot of time out there.
11: I imagine with the injury that you had, does that affect that?
12: It was a setback. It definitely cost me a couple weeks out on the water. And of course, it came right whenever the water started getting warm enough to go out. But that's all right. We're making up for it now.
11: Well, that just means you drive the boat then, right? Everybody else gets to have the fun.
12: Honestly, driving the boat was harder than driving a car. So it was tough. But yes, I did. I made sure that I was out there for sure.
11: All right, coming off vacation, you guys get back at it. You got the grind coming up here. We start things off with Iowa. What about this track? You know, it's the great thing about it, and I remember back when we first started running at this track with the, you know, back then the Xfinity Series and the Truck Series. Every time we came back, it seemed to have one more little challenge, and that turn one and two bump always seems to get everybody.
12: Yeah, Iowa has become just such a tough place, man. Since the cup cars started going there, they repaved the first and second groove in the corners. So you got to run in the repave, but it's very slippery. It's very slippery until it starts to take rubber. And then once it starts to take rubber, it gains a lot of grip. The car changes a lot over the course of a run there. And then, it seems like you gain grip over the run in the corners. And then on the straightaway, you lose grip as the tires degrade. So that corner entry becomes very, very difficult to manage as the tires get older. And the corner itself is very difficult to manage when the tires are cold.
11: I think it makes for great racing with these cars on this track. This is a fun racetrack.
12: We have seen some great races at Iowa over the years. And it's one of my favorites every time we go there.
11: Now, when you looked at beyond Iowa and get down to the back part of the season, you start looking towards playoffs. How much are you looking at the playoffs right now?
12: Certainly looking at the standings and just trying to make sure that we put ourselves in the best position that we can. The races are dwindling down, so we need to maximize our points. Got a couple great opportunities to score a lot of points between Iowa, the short tracks at Richmond, Loudoun. So, yeah, we got some great opportunities. Hopefully we can make the most of it.
4: Christopher will roll off in the 22nd starting position this afternoon. The Coca-Cola countdown to green rolls on, but the green flag now just 57 minutes away. 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Grab a Coke and enjoy the race.
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4: Welcome back to Newton, Iowa. Beautiful day for racing. Cloudless skies. Temperature teetering around 80 degrees and the fans are filing in. It is a sellout crowd here at this racetrack. Earlier this week, Iowa Speedway made headlines as the track not only announcing their spot next year on the 2027 schedule, but this property will undergo major upgrades and renovations, including a complete repaving of the racetrack. Eric Peterson, track president, sat down with Tim Catalfamo to discuss all of the upcoming changes.
20: So I know that the track at Iowa Speedway made a major announcement on Thursday. Can you inform our listeners what was all involved and what are the futures for Iowa Speedway?
21: Yeah, we sure did. So something we've been working on for the last year, really the last couple years, exciting announcement that went out is our 2027 race date coming back after a sold-out race for the third consecutive year. But in addition to that, we have some pretty significant changes going on at Iowa Speedway for 2027. First off, starting with a full repave of the racing surface. So from a competition perspective, a safety perspective, really on track perspective, we feel it's going to improve. In addition to that, we are adding and improving many areas around the racetrack that are more fan-facing. So super excited to talk about that as well.
20: Let's start first with the repave, and then we'll talk about the other renovations that are happening around the track that you alluded to. Why now with the repave? What was the decision-making that went into the process of going forward with a full repave of the entire racetrack?
21: Well, as you know, we did a partial repave in 2024 when we first started cup racing here at Iowa, and that was really just to make sure the surface was safe for all the competitors. There's no doubt about that. So we saw that. We've seen some good racing over the past couple of years, but we've known from the beginning that really to ensure that we have long-term stability at the track and in the best on-track product that we need to do a full repave. And, you know, I will say we've worked with the state of Iowa, so a great partnership with the state of Iowa on a grant that we've been working on for the past year. So a combination of that in addition to NASCAR and the France family investment, we're able to completely do a repave, so go all the way down, remove the current racetrack, and repave the entire thing, and looking to get that done by the end of this year.
20: Has there been any feedback so far from the drivers? Obviously, the repave hasn't happened just yet, but has there been any feedback from the drivers that you have received in regards to the repave?
21: Yeah, there certainly has been, and that's always a sensitive subject with drivers. There's no doubt about that, but the drivers that I've talked to and tried to have a chance to talk to most of them, you know, I think right now what we almost have working in our favor is we did have that partial repave in 2024. And again, not to speak for the drivers, but just what I'm hearing from them is I feel they think it's best if it's one type of a racing surface. So as you look at it right now, we've got the partial repave, which is a little more slick, and you have a rougher part, which is the existing racetrack from 2006. And in addition to that, you know, here in Iowa, we see some really extreme temperature changes. So you've got the heat in the summertime and the extreme cold, and that tends to age a track a little bit faster and have some effects on there. So I certainly hope in that we get a chance in us having this completed by the end of 2026 allows for Goodyear to come out. I have Goodyear tire testing, wheel force testing, multiple rounds of testing, a winter here in Iowa for this asphalt to get through, and the ability to, as we look at next year, enough time to make sure that the product, the tire is correct for the racing surface.
20: Again, we're talking with Eric Peterson, track president for Iowa Speedway. So Eric, we talked about the repave, but you also mentioned earlier about the renovations to other parts of the facility. Can you tell us about some of those renovations?
21: Yeah, really excited about that because, you know, for me, the most important thing is just making sure our fans are having the best time when they come out to Iowa Speedway. So we've identified a few areas around the track that can see improvement. So to give you a couple examples, along our concourse in the back, the asphalt, same type of a situation as the racing surface. It's really just taken a beating over the years. And for us, we want to maintain a very safe area for all of our fans to walk through. We want it to look the best. So we have a couple areas that we're repaving in the concourse to add a better experience for concessions, for our merch haulers, for all of our display partners, for our fans coming in. We have some renovations going on in the Newton Club and our suite level as well, just to add some more comfort for our folks coming out. And then a few other areas around the track in turn one and turn four that overlook the track that we're improving that not only allow more partners to activate on race weekend, but for just an overall better experience and more amenities for those fans that are especially bringing their families out on race weekend.
20: Again, we're talking with Eric Peterson, track president for Iowa Speedway. One more question, Eric, before I let you go here. We talk to a lot of track presidents throughout the course of the year, and I'm always curious, from your perspective as track president, what in your mind is a successful Cup Series weekend at the racetrack? What does that look like for you?
21: Yeah, so a lot goes into that, right? But I always kind of look back at what our pillars are that we focus on. And this is something that when I moved here in 2024, that just kind of instilled on, if we get these things right, we can kind of work our way out, right? So when I look at what is this experience going to be like for fans when they first come out? So traffic patterns, for example, we work really closely with the state, the county, and the city on making sure that traffic patterns are smooth and efficient. And so far up to this point, we've been successful with that partnership. Parking is another thing we heavily focus on to make sure that parking is smooth. But a question I get a lot, because we do sell out this race, including this race weekend that we're in now, which is really great. We appreciate all of our fans' support, is, you know, why don't you expand the grandstands, or is there opportunity for that? And the way that I look at it and making sure that our event is successful is we're really the perfect size right now as it relates to the grandstands versus the parking that we have, concessions, restrooms, and everything that goes along with that. So, you know, I really define success as from start to finish, we hit those main pillars, we get through race weekend. I can't control the on-track product, but we sure have had a great on-track product the past couple of years, and I think that the racing just gets better and better every year with NASCAR, which is super exciting. So, you know, we get to the end of the weekend and I spend a lot of time out in our midway, out in the grandstands and the Newton Club, just talking to fans as much as I can on race weekend. I love to hear their feedback. I love to talk to fans. And, you know, if I can get some really positive feedback, or even some of that is constructive and what we can take back on and improve for the next year, that's certainly important to me. And I define that as success.
20: Well, I know, I think I can speak for all of us here at the Motor Racing Network. It's a beautiful facility. We love going to Iowa Speedway, and we're looking forward to what the renovations are going to look like in 2027. Eric, thanks so much for joining us. We appreciate it.
21: Thanks for having me.
4: 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A new weekend. 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
4: Welcome back to Iowa Speedway. Counting it down to the start of the Iowa Corn 350. Let's go trackside and visit with some of the drivers as they've been introduced or in the process of being introduced to the fans here at this racetrack. And we will start with the driver that brings us to the green flag. The pole sitter for today's race is Ryan Blaney of Team Penske. And as we walked through the garage this morning and talked to all the crew chiefs and the crew members, every single one mentioned Ryan Blaney as the car to beat today. Let's get his thoughts. He's with Steve Post of Halstead, Pennsylvania.
24: Ryan, Mike Bagley is in our booth. He said he talked to crew chiefs and drivers in the garage, and everyone mentioned you as one of the cars to beat. How good do you feel about your race car?
25: Yeah, I was pretty happy with our speed yesterday. I thought we could run good lap times on kind of short runs and long runs, and I felt like the big thing I was happy with is we got better from run one to run two. So that was good, but it'd be a tough day. It's a long race. 350 laps around this place is difficult, and trying to keep up with the track all day and have a lot of different strategies. But good place to start, and hopefully we can contend.
24: Well, you contend as well. You have a beautiful helmet that you're wearing. I want to talk a little bit about that. A tribute to Kyle Busch, the idea behind it and the way it turned out. Just what was the whole process to wear Kyle Busch tribute helmet?
25: Yeah. You know, wanted to pay my respects to Kyle and the whole Busch family, and I was a big fan of Kyle growing up and was really fortunate to be able to share a racetrack with him and race alongside of him. And you know, helmets in our sport are pretty unique because we get a lot of say in how we design them, and a lot of them are special meanings to the drivers and things like that. So yeah, just my way of showing respect to the Busch family and to Kyle and his legacy of what he meant to this sport, and a lot of people that are in the garage area, what he meant to a lot of people here. So really fortunate we were able to make it all happen and come together and run it today, and it's going to be a special one.
24: The helmet has a number of photos and a number of paint schemes from Kyle's special moments, his honorable moments in the career as well. When Ryan gets done with his helmet, he's going to present it to Brexton, Kyle's son, as we go forward. By the way, Kyle Busch, a winner here at Iowa back in 2010 in the O'Reilly Auto Parts Series.
4: Driver starting on the outside of the front row is Kyle Larson, 34 years old from Elk Grove, California, still winless in 2026. The car had moments of being good, but the car had moments of challenge yesterday in practice and qualifying. But he's got a great starting point today. Jason Toy of Barboursville, West Virginia, is with Young Money.
26: Kyle Larson had quite the adventurous and 50 minutes of practice yesterday. We're talking upstairs a little bit about the fact in that 50 minutes you had some speed. You were chasing it a little bit too in the track. What type of challenges did this track give you?
27: Yeah, a lot. I just felt like I didn't have any grip yesterday. So, yeah, it was very tough. I didn't feel good at all, so I was surprised to qualify where we did. And I don't know. Hopefully that just means we've gotten our car a little bit better and we can have a good race. Just need to keep it going straight. You're on edge here a lot.
26: What about momentum? And I know you guys are trying to get that mojo and that momentum back a little bit. Is this the type of place that can help you with that? Or is this the type of place that can hurt you with that?
27: I don't know. I mean, I was optimistic coming here, and then the practice wasn't very good, so I'm not sure. I think just try to have a smooth day and then, you know, build into the next few weeks.
26: Now he's looking, Kyle Larson looking for his first win here at the Iowa Speedway. He's won some down the road in Knoxville on the dirt track. Hoping to have some success here this afternoon.
4: Last time the NASCAR Cup Series was on a short track, Joey Logano was celebrating in victory lane at North Wilkesboro Speedway. He starts third today, and some may feel that perhaps maybe if Ryan Blaney has challenges, Joey Logano will be there to pick up the slack. Steve Post is with him.
24: Yeah, Joey starts in the third spot here. Joey, last time we were on a short track was North Wilkesboro, and you won the race. What are things you can bring from that, and what are things that you can't bring from that here to Iowa?
3: Obviously, quite a bit different track than North Wilkesboro is. Quite a bit more speed here, and the way you drive the track, it almost drives a little bit more towards a mile, maybe more like a Nashville than it is a Wilkesboro. But I think our Shell Penzo Mustang's pretty decent. It seems like it's right in the ballpark of where one good change can make us great, and one change can tune us right out. You're kind of right in the middle there. So I think we got something we can work with.
24: You won that North Wilkesboro race, the third at Indianapolis. Just talk a little bit about the momentum and where you guys feel like you're at with this 22 team.
3: Yeah, we're definitely on a bit of a roll right now. We got some momentum on our side, which is great, you know, and a good qualifying effort again here in Iowa. So perfect timing. Right? We got to keep that rolling into the next few weeks. We got some good tracks to line up, especially after Iowa here, even with Richmond and Loudon coming up and even Daytona. So feel good about what's coming our way. And we got to scratch and claw our way up towards the front points. That's what we got to do to try to win this whole thing.
24: Joey Logano starts third here this afternoon.
4: Brad Keselowski had a great qualifying effort yesterday. He put that Ford Mustang in the fourth position and then threw it all away in turn number one and backed the car into the outside wall. The team did not have to go to a backup car. And one of the big questions is, what kind of longevity will Brad's car have today? Brad is with Jason Toy.
26: Since back here getting ready to introduce to the crowd, and one thing in that 50 minutes yesterday, you guys were consistently fast through the top 15, through the laps, through single lap speed and everything else. Qualifying very well, but that second lap, what happened?
5: Yeah, just trying to get a little more. Want to be on the pole and want to win the race, and wasn't quite there, but we're pushing real hard. You know, we got the playoffs for NASCAR Chase starting here in 4 weeks, and we got to go out. We got to go out and win races and have great runs, and you're not going to get there by taking it easy.
26: I know you want to be in victory lane here today. How special is this place for you? You get to be a part of a ceremony after this race as well.
5: Yeah, well, it's been a good track for me. I've won races here, and you know, the series, all of them but the Cup, have been close to winning it here in the Cup Series. So I would like to have the trifecta here today.
26: Good luck.
5: Thank you.
26: Brad Keselowski scheduled to roll off fourth. He'll have to go to the rear. His crew worked throughout much of the O'Reilly race yesterday to get that car ready to roll here today. And he's talking about history here for him. Won the first ever major series NASCAR race here back in the old NASCAR, the O'Reilly days early on. He gets to tear the track up here after the race today.
4: Brad looking for his eighth win on short tracks in the NASCAR Cup Series. Let's pause 10 seconds for station identification on the Motor Racing Network.
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4: This is live at the Iowa Speedway in Newton, Iowa. We're so glad you're joining us for our coverage of the Iowa Corn 350. Mike Bagley, Alex Hayden, Todd Gordon with you topside, Steve Post and Jason Toy in the pits and the garage. Soon we'll hear from Kurt Becker, who'll have the action coverage covered for you in the corners today. We're in the middle of introductions, driver being introduced to the crowd, and we are counting it down to the start of the Iowa Corn 350. The Coca-Cola countdown to green rolls on. The green flag now just 37 minutes away, brought to you by Coca-Cola. Grab a Coke and enjoy the race.
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15: William Byron, for the final time this afternoon, works his way to turn 4.
16: He's got to get to the start-finish line. Here's William Byron in the middle of the racetrack off turn number 4. Checkered flag is in the air, and he's done it. William Byron wins the Iowa Corn 350 powered by ethanol at Iowa Speedway.
19: Now, back to Mike Bagley.
17: That's how it sounded last year. William Byron claiming the checkers right here at Iowa Speedway. Kurt Becker, Alex Hayden, the call. William will attempt to reproduce that success this afternoon, but he's going to need a handful of things to go his way. So let's welcome back Todd Gordon to get the keys to winning today's race, brought to you by Progressive Insurance. 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All right, crew chief, where do we begin today for the keys to winning?
4: So many places. The first of my Progressive keys: have the ability to move around the racetrack and make speed. This will allow you to get through traffic and lap traffic. I think everybody, even our pole sitter, if he goes out and dominates the race, is going to have to manipulate his way through the back of this field as he gets to it. Having that ability to find speed in different lanes around the racetrack, that's going to be important to be successful today.
17: We saw that be a challenge yesterday when drivers were navigating the racetrack. Lap traffic was a big factor, and that's easier said than done.
4: Much easier said than done. Really, with the pavement that's been added, the strips in both the corners, you've got to be able to work your way around that. I really thought Justin Allgaier did a good job of manipulating the traffic, got himself back in contention. My second key today is navigate the bumps into turn 1. We saw that. We talked with Brad Keselowski. First lap was P4. He tried to get a little more, got in the bumps, got upset, car spun around. That's one that I think everybody's going to have to figure out how to get through that. And by practice, you can keep yourself in one groove. You can run the same groove. In traffic, when dirty air, you're going to have to move yourself around the racetrack. Be able to navigate those bumps into turn 1 in different lanes to find speed, that's going to be important to being successful today.
17: What's amazing is watching these cars cross the start finish line, and you can see them basically hopping and skimming across those bumps. If there's a big one, and that's what bit Brad yesterday.
4: And it's right up against the wall, so if you're trying to really open that arc up into turn 1, already when you're trying to arc that car in, you're going to be on the edge of security to start with, and that got him there. Something we'll have to watch out for today. My last strategy or progressive key to the day is call the right strategy for stages 2 and 3. When you look at these stages, the fuel window is going to be 115, 120 laps. Tires don't look like they lose a lot of lap time as we look through the practice runs that they had. I think you're going to have to be on the winning side of that strategy. Don't get yourself cycled back by putting too many tires on. Don't get yourself cycled back by getting off sequence and pitting at the wrong time. Calling that right strategy is going to be key to being successful today at Iowa Speedway.
17: And that strategy target is going to constantly move. We saw that yesterday.
4: Depending on where the cautions fly, can change up how the whole race plays out and unfolds. Even late cautions could, late in the stages, could set you up for something in the next stage to come.
17: There is so much to consider today, Todd. Appreciate those keys. When we come back, we'll head trackside, talk with more drivers as we get set to rock and roll here in Iowa.
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32: 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Kyle Busch across the stripe, checkered flag. He wins here at the Iowa Speedway.
19: Now, back to Mike Bagley.
4: Another Kyle Busch winning moment as we continue to reflect on his life and legacy. Eli Gold with the call of Kyle Busch claiming a checkered flag here at Iowa. Welcome back to NASCAR Live Race Day and our coverage of the Iowa Corn 350. Denny Hamlin, no doubt, has been the class of the field this year. He has 4 wins to his credit, 5 if you include the All-Star race. And he comes into this race as the points leader. He's locked up a spot in the chase, leads the points by 84. However, today, he'll be starting in 29th position with some concern on his progressive Toyota Camry. Let's get his thoughts with Steve Post, this driver spotlight presented by Toyota Racing. Your race, your story. 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Posty?
33: Yeah, Denny starts in the 29th spot. Denny, we talked about this during our practice show yesterday. Had some brake issues. What is the issue and what's the update on it entering today's race?
25: Yeah, not much is new. We asked NASCAR to let us change the pads, and it's, you know, which we think is really the issue. And yeah, they said no, and I said, well, what if I don't want to blow a rotor and throw one of those things through the fence today and hit that wall head on? And they're like, I don't know. We'd have to make up some sort of penalty that'd be worse than you coming in and fixing it once the green flag comes out. So, I don't know. It's an unfortunate box that apparently we're put in, and you can change everything else. I didn't realize you can change anything in the brakes you want, just not the pads. It's just wild. But we got what we got, and we'll try to make the best of our day.
33: Let's talk a little big picture, Iowa Speedway. A lot of changes here, a lot of growth here. You're a student of the sport. Of course, action's detrimental. You talk about the sport. What's your take on the resurgence of this racetrack here in the Midwest?
25: Yeah, I mean, I think it's a great place for us to be. There's a lot of fans that, you know, this is as close as they can get to racing action. So, as you can see with the sold-out crowd again this week here in Iowa, that the fans love coming to see us. And
3: hopefully these cars put on a great show for him today.
33: I'm sure they will. The Progressive Toyota, Denny Hamlin, starts 29th.
4: Driver that looks to make good today is Ross Chastain of Trackhouse Racing. With four races to go before the chase begins, he is 82 points below the cut line. Won a stage at Indy. Matter of fact, led five laps and has a good starting position. He'll roll off in the ninth position. Perhaps a day of opportunity awaits the 33-year-old from Alva, Florida. Back to Jason Toy.
5: Well, if anyone's got optimism, it's always Ross Chastain and coming here. You got a great qualifying effort. I know you wanted to win yesterday. Obviously, two totally different cars, but you had a good run up there in the top five. So what is it about this track that hopefully can be that catapult for you guys here in the last couple of races before the playoffs?
6: Yeah, just speed for our Busch Light Chevy. The points aside, all the other stuff. I haven't sat in the front row of a driver's meeting in a long time, so that's the start, and to be here in the top 10 and hopefully stay here is the goal. And I felt like on the long run and throughout practice, we showed short run and long run this speed, and then backed it up in qualifying, which was a little hard to believe because my lap didn't feel great, but the track was odd, to be honest. So if it's still odd today, we seem to have the speed to go with that. Doesn't feel good to drive by any means. I would not tell you I was a ninth place car, but the speed is there. So it really doesn't matter. It could be on three wheels. I don't care as long as it's going fast.
5: We always hear about tracks that can jump up and grab you. Is this one of those tracks when it comes to the bumps?
6: Absolutely. And really, for me, the worst one is entering turn one right where we lift. Is a big one that if the left rear or right rear, but mainly for me, the left rear, if it hits it wrong. We saw Brad spin in qualifying, and I almost wrecked in qualifying last year, and it can happen in the race. So I had a few big moments in practice, and the transition getting on to the new asphalt is not the transition itself, but just the difference in grip. Lower grip on the straightaway, higher grip in the corner is tough to manage, and there's a ton of laps, and there's going to be a lot of cautions, I'm sure. So it's a lot to manage, and these things get really loose. So I feel like the longer I run, it feels like I have more power because I have no rear grip.
5: Good luck.
6: Thank you.
5: Ross Chastain, the farmer, he's looking to come to the farmland here to take home his first win of the season.
4: He is 21st, that is, on the Chase leaderboard. Let's speak with the driver that is 18th. He's out by 44. What a qualifying effort for Eric Jones and Legacy Motor Club. They will roll off in the 10th position. Back to Steve Post.
33: 10th starting spot for Eric Jones here. Eric, had a chance to talk to your crew chief, actually, Justin Alexander, earlier today. The short track program, no mystery. It's been a little bit of a struggle. What have you learned? Good qualifying run. It seemed like the car was pretty good in practice. How was it from your driver's seat?
3: Yeah, I thought it seemed okay. I think we were, an adjustment or two away from just getting the car better and think that we made some good changes. So nice to qualify well. I think passing will be tough. We just got to stay up here all day at this point. But the Dollar Tree Camry's way better than it's been at the other short tracks. So hope it just carries through today and we can learn some more and build off of what we got here.
33: What types of things does a race car need to do on this specific racetrack to give you the best edge or the best performance?
3: This one's kind of a bear with the two different surfaces, but, the entry security is huge. If you can get in the corner, it makes your life a lot easier. And then with that, you still need to turn the center. So that's asking for a lot, but, we've got the entry portion figured out. We got to get the center rolling a little bit better for today. But I think with some of the heat compared to yesterday, I think that should play into our hand a little bit. So we'll just see where it nets out, but overall, if you can get in the corner, I think it'll come around.
33: That's Eric Jones. He starts 10th. Yeah, I think on the radio we're going to hear loose in a lot here today. That's kind of one of the tendencies here at Iowa Speedway.
4: It's been a very challenging year for Connor Zilich. Matter of fact, 7 finishes of 32nd or worse in the last 10. 6 of those have been crashes. However, today, he's qualified in the 8th position. We talk about days and moments of opportunity. Perhaps one today for Connor Zilich. Back to Jason.
5: Car 88 starts off in the 8th spot here today as you get ready to roll out Connor Zilich. First, let's talk about yesterday. I guess you got to call it a victory for you guys in the qualifying effort. How was the race car in those long runs for you?
3: Yeah, I mean, we made a lot of changes in practice and learned a lot. But yeah, I mean, it's great for Trackhouse to have two cars in the top 10 with Ross and I. Our Roto-Rooter Chevrolet feels solid, and we've got some clean air. We'll be rolling off 6th after Brad has to go to the back. So just got to try and keep it up there for as long as possible.
5: being a rookie can be hard sometimes. So how do you try to keep that confidence here as you continue to learn these cars?
7: Yeah, I mean, you just got to go week after week and continue to put the work in and know that it's going to be a process and it's not going to come right away. But, yeah, I've got a great team around me supporting me and helping make it all possible. And hopefully we can go have a good day today and start getting things turned around.
5: Just nobody gave you good sunscreen while you're off, right?
7: No, I'm itching a little bit right now, but I'll be all right.
5: There you go. Connor Zilich spent the off week out playing around a little bit and got the sun, got the better of him for a little while. But a great qualifying effort. He'll start off eighth.
4: He's making his first start in NASCAR Cup Series competition at Iowa Speedway here this afternoon. The Coca-Cola countdown to green rolls on with the green flag now just 20 minutes away. 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
15: That's the starting lineup for the Iowa Corn 350, powered by Ethanol.
4: Those drivers have been introduced to this sellout crowd here at the Iowa Speedway. We are getting ready for pre-race ceremonies for the Iowa Corn 350. Alex Hayden, Todd Gordon back with us topside. We talk about the sellout crowd. We talk about the pomp and the circumstance and the enthusiasm and the excitement about this race. But now let's talk about this race and what lies ahead for these drivers and these teams.
5: Yeah, in this first run, you got some really good race cars and great race car drivers at the back of the field to get going by unapproved adjustments. Chase Elliott's going to the back, Brad Keselowski, Denny Hamlin. For Chase Elliott, he's on a dubious streak right now. Only one top 10 finish in the last 11 races. As a matter of fact, he's got an 8-race streak without a top 10. He's never gone 9 consecutive races. So, Todd, there's some big names back there that are in jeopardy of going a lap down early if this thing goes green.
6: And we talk about the Chase cutoff line, and a lot of guys that we thought could be movers or shakers here, a lot of those guys are buried back on the second page of the sheet. When you look at it, Shane Van Gisbergen in 23rd, you had Ryan Preece back there in 35th. Eric Jones with a good qualifying effort. See whether they can sacrifice today.
4: Denny Hamlin's back there and others as we go trackside right now for the command to fire engines.
7: Please rise as you are able. 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And salute as the Iowa Department of Natural Resources presents our nation's colors. 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
8: Let us pray. 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
1: Welcome back to the Iowa Speedway. We are getting ready to rock and roll. Cloudless skies, 82 degrees. Great day of racing here for the NASCAR Cup Cars, the Iowa Corn 350. 350 laps. Stages will take place at lap 70, the end of stage 1. The end of stage 2 is lap 210. However, there is a twist to those stage endings. A bit of a tweak to the procedure for stage conclusions was announced, Alex, earlier this week.
2: Yeah, and it's an effort to keep the race moving along and giving the fans more green flag laps. So what's happening is when there's 10 or fewer laps, if a caution flag comes out before the end of a stage with 10 or fewer laps, then the immediate green and white checkered flag will be displayed the next time by after the caution comes out, effectively ending the stage earlier than what the distance is on advertisement. But the idea behind that, Mike, is to keep things going. You go ahead and run through your normal caution procedures and get the green flag back in the air sooner. That can add more laps to the following run. Depends on how it works out. Now, it's in play for all three of the NASCAR National Series, the Cup Series, the O'Reilly Auto Parts Series, the Craftsman Truck Series. Yesterday, it did not come into play at all.
1: In chatting with the drivers in the Cup Garage this morning, this could add a layer of heartburn and indigestion to some strategies that just about the time you're headed down one path, you got to deviate from that and go to plan B, C, D, E. You understand what we're saying. But the goal is to provide as much green flag action as possible. That's what we're here for. Let's get it going right now with the command to fire engines.
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2: In this race 1 year ago, there were no drivers that failed to finish the race. As a matter of fact, 30 of the 37 cars finished on the lead lap in this race 1 year ago. From Iowa Speedway, this is the Motor Racing Network, the voice of NASCAR.
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2: Back here at Iowa Speedway, the field about to roll out onto the track. As I say that, Chevrolet Corvette does begin to roll out, and the field is behind them. Here in Iowa, they grow corn, but the truth is, corn grows Iowa. Corn benefits the entire state. 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
3: Field begins to ease off of the pit lane to begin their pace and parade laps. The pace speed on track will be 45 miles an hour. Pit road speed is 40 miles an hour. So as this field begins to work their way up onto the banking in the back straightaway of the Iowa Speedway, let's bring in the gentleman that will cover the action in the corners for the Motor Racing Network for us this afternoon. From Altamont, Illinois, here is Kurt Becker.
4: And thank you, Mike. We are positioned at the northwest corner of the racetrack, just outside of turn three on a scissor lift, overlooking turns three and four. 12 to 14 degrees of progressive banking on both ends of the racetrack, which at one time meant plenty of room to race in virtually every lane through the corners on both ends of the track. That has changed because a couple of years ago, and a number of drivers have referenced this in our pre-race coverage, the bottom two lanes in both corners were repaved, so that makes for a difference in grip level. It seems like throughout the course of the weekend, other series that have already competed here over the last couple of days, most drivers seem to prefer one lane up off the bottom, but enough grip to dive down to the very bottom side of the racetrack next to the white line when working one's way through lap traffic or trying to complete a pass. We'll have all of that action covered from our spot at the end of the back straightaway just outside of turn number three here this afternoon. And now back to the gentleman who will call the start of today's race. Once again, Todd Gordon, Mike Bagley, and Alex Hayden.
2: Thank you, Kurt. Time now for a final thought from the pit lane. This trip to pit road is presented by Jack Link's Protein Snacks. Jack Link's Protein Snacks, the official protein snack of NASCAR, comes in original, peppered, teriyaki, and so many more flavors, all made with 100% beef. Grab your favorite from the snack aisle today. We start our sweep with Steve Post.
5: One of the drivers I'm going to keep an eye on is Shane Van Gisbergen. You know, we know he's a road course ace, but in 2026, he's added some good oval track performances, specifically Charlotte, Nashville, North Wilkesboro. The key to those races, though, is he started in the top 10. Today, they qualified 23rd. I spent some time with his crew chief, Stephen Doran, this morning. First and foremost, they felt like they had a top 10 car. Shane just got onto the brakes a little too hard in turn number three and gave up some speed. So they feel like they have a good car. Steven said we're going to have to use a little pit strategy and sequencing maybe to get up there in the top 10. He said once we get to the top 10, I think we can have another one of those performances. The car is that good, like we've had on some oval tracks. Very important. He's 15th in the point standings. He has a 57-point buffer on the Chase field. But he needs to keep putting the heat on and needs to keep having strong performances. We'll see how he does here today. So I'm going to keep an eye on SVG. Jason Toy, what are you going to be looking at?
6: I'm going to keep an eye on young Todd Gilliland. Coming out of Indianapolis, he took home the $1 million in the head-to-head challenge. He finished 24th. They weren't happy with the finish, but they loved picking up the money because it all went to the crew and the entire team. But more importantly for this team, it's been momentum, the handful of races prior to Indianapolis. They're consistently starting to work their way in the top 10, up towards the top five. They come to a short track where Todd has three top tens in the last four short track races. He'll roll off 17th here today. Had a very quick car in practice yesterday, especially on the long run. We'll keep an eye on Todd Gilliland here throughout the afternoon.
3: Thank you, Posty. Thank you, Jason. So much to consider here at Iowa Speedway. The field is thinning out to single file on the racetrack. They'll come down pit lane, check their tachometers. We'll be going under the green flag in just a moment. We mentioned that the conclusion of stage one is lap 70. So, Todd Gordon, what is the starting point? Now, this could go haywire here depending on how the cautions fly, but what is the starting point of strategy when the green flag flies?
7: Well, I think stage one's pretty straightforward. As you look at this one, we can go all the way through it. We've got gas to get all the way through it. Tire didn't look like it lost lap time. I think stage one's pretty straightforward. A caution in stage one can bring the opportunity to tune on your race car and bring some of that forward. Stage two, I think when you look at that, it's longer than a fuel run. If there's a caution early, I heard even 10 laps into the stage, you might stack yourself up with fuel because it may get you to the end of stage two. So there's going to be some stress on these crew chiefs. Come 10 laps into stage two if there's a caution, and if not, how far can you go because you don't want to get trapped a lap down green flag cycling.
2: You mentioned the Goodyear tires. We have a newer left side tire here this weekend. 50 minutes of practice yesterday for the NASCAR Cup Series machines. What did these teams learn, and what did you learn about the tires?
7: Yeah, I talked to a couple of crew chiefs in the garage this morning. They felt like the tire was not significantly different than last year, that they felt like the left side tire wear doesn't look like it's a concern. They feel like they can easily go a full fuel run, and they didn't feel like the tire, either tire, the left or the right, was giving up lap time, that they felt like they could continue to run good pace. Their concern was when we finally wore the right sides out, maybe 100 laps in, that you might see a cliff, a drop-off in lap time at that point, but left side seemed like they were pretty solid.
3: This race today, we don't know what we're going to get. Talking to the crew chiefs in the garage, year one, we had one kind of experience. Last year was very chaotic, and now today, there's a lot of guys going, I don't know what to expect. We talk about the tires, you talk about the bumps, you talk about this and that. There's still a lot of unknowns that we're going to have to try to work through here in these opening laps and even in the mid stages of this race.
7: And the caveat, Alex brought this up earlier, but I want to extend beyond it. There's a lot of good cars that didn't qualify well. We've got really good cars deep in the field that have to work their way forward. Only a 7th to 8th mile racetrack. The leader's going to get to the back of the field. So there's going to be some anxiousness to move yourself forward. If this goes green for 70 laps, I think there's guys worried they're going to go lap down.
2: Pole winner Ryan Blaney opts to start the race on the outside of the front row as we get set to put the green flag in the air and to call the start for the Motor Racing Network from Milford, Delaware. Here's Mike Bagley.
3: This sellout crowd has just risen to its feet, waving their hats. Pace car is on pit road. We appreciate you spending your Sunday afternoon with us here on the Motor Racing Network. Green flag is in the air. The Iowa Corn 350 is underway. Ryan Blaney to the outside. Kyle Larson to the inside. They are side by side for the lead through the field in turn two.
4: Ty Gibbs stacks up in third to the outside lane. Joey Logano now just coming up to speed. He rides fourth, but it's Ryan Blaney who shows the way.
2: Blaney by a half a car length. Larson falls in line, rides his tire tracks. Third is still up for grabs. Wheel to wheel, inside lane, the Ford Mustang Dark Horse. That's Joey Logano. Top side is the blue and white Sirius XM Toyota of Ty Gibbs.
4: Logano along the bottom lane of the racetrack, right down next to the white line, off turn number two. He's still got Ty Gibbs right to his right side as they come off the end of the backstretch. The ongoing battle for third.
3: Ty Gibbs, second lane off the bottom. Joey Logano, that yellow and red Ford Mustang, bottom of the racetrack. Gibbs with the advantage. Logano, though, stays pace with him. Side by side for third, and they're stacked up behind them even more so.
4: Here comes Connor Zilich. He starts to close in from the outside into the fifth position. Tyler Reddick runs sixth down toward his inside, and now Ty Gibbs finally comes away with the third spot.
2: He'll take that spot. Logano falls in line in fourth. Rallying up to the number five spot is going to be the car of Brad Keselowski. Behind him, Austin Dillon getting away from a hornet's nest. That is where Eric Jones is in the Dollar Tree Toyota as they get contact hard into the outside wall. It was Tyler Reddick at the bottom of the racetrack. Lost control of the race car. The back end kicks sideways. He goes up, collects the car of Eric Jones. This is a huge moment championship points-wise for both Tyler Reddick and Eric Jones as those cars have come to a rest on the banking of turn number two.
3: Hardy's caution number one flying over the Iowa Corn 350. This is the last thing Tyler Reddick and Eric Jones needed. They come to grief in turn two. Safety crews are on the scene as we have been slowed for the first time of the afternoon.
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3: Tyler Reddick, Eric Jones getting together in turns one and two. Eric Jones has attempted to drive away. Matter of fact, he has, but He is backing the car through turn three in front of Kurt Becker. That's quite a task, Kurt.
4: Yeah, his car looped down off the main portion of the racetrack at the end of the backstretch toward the gap, which leads back to the infield. He tried to put it in forward gear, and he said enough of that. He threw it into reverse, and now he has worked his way in reverse gear almost to the head of pit lane.
2: Yeah, sometimes it's easier for a wrecked race car to go backwards than it is forward with the way the wheels are tracking along, and that's what Eric Jones is doing right now. The Byron, Michigan driver having problems here early on. From Iowa Speedway, this is the Motor Racing Network, the voice of NASCAR.
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3: Marty's caution number one is flying over the Iowa Corn 350. Tyler Reddick and Eric Jones getting together on lap four. Both cars have made their way back to the NASCAR Cup Series garage. Eric Jones was able to drive his car both forward and backward into the garage. Tyler Reddick's car has gotten the lift from the wrecker. Both drivers will take a trip to the infield care center. We hope to hear from both of them coming up. But that is an unexpected situation to break loose in the early going, Alex. And there are ripple effects to this crash that we just saw.
2: Yeah, there is, with Tyler Reddick starting the race second in the championship points, trying to solidify his chase standings. But this is going to take a huge hit because Ryan Blaney's right behind him in championship points, and Blaney's is the race leader at the moment. So things are going to change there. Then you talk about Eric Jones. He came into the race just on the outside looking in. He was 44 markers out of the chase. He needed a lot of stage points today. He needed them for the next four races of the regular season. But unfortunately for Eric Jones, he also is back in the NASCAR Cup Series garage.
3: So with this being said, under Hardy's caution number one, let's get an update on Eric Jones with Steve Post. Time to get in the know with NAPA know-how. Miss an electrical problem, and it can mean big trouble for your business. That's why NAPA delivers the parts, tools, and expertise to catch problems before they become breakdowns. That's NAPA know-how. Postman?
5: Yeah, Eric asked what happened or described what happened, and then a spotter confirmed that Tyler Reddick just got loose up under him, and Eric had nothing to do other than just go to the wall. The initial plan with Justin Alexander is bring the car down to pit road. Let's take a look at it. And upon further review, the car would not even roll forward. He ended up backing it down pit road. And so they've gone to the garage. And what's really frustrating about this is the short track program for the Legacy Motor Club has been a bit of a struggle. Talk to crew chief Justin Alexander this morning. They really feel like they made progress over the course of the race at North Wilkesboro. And he wanted the course of the race today to continue to gain on the short track program. They qualified 10th, but unfortunately, they're in the garage, and they're just going to see if they can button it up to get maybe a test session in the second half of this race.
2: Lap number 8 on the board here as we work the caution flag. Sold out house here, all standing up, holding 8 fingers in the air as we continue to celebrate the life of Kyle Busch.
15: And Doug.
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3: 12 laps are complete here at the Iowa Speedway. We're getting the one-to-go signal. The choose is being made. Ryan Blaney is the leader. Kyle Larson is second. Ty Gibbs is third. Fourth is Joey Logano. Connor Zilich is up to position number five. Blaney has opted to restart on the outside. Larson down low. Logano will start on the inside of row two with Ty Gibbs to his outside. Austin Dillon inside. Outside Connor Zilich. They are the first three rows as they get doubled up for the restart, headed up to turn three.
2: Field is coming to the Poet Restart Zone, presented by Poet. Poet is proud to be the official bioethanol partner of NASCAR, delivering high-octane bioethanol with zero carbon.
3: Ryan Blaney has led all of the laps so far. Let's see if that trend continues or if Kyle Larson can give him a run for his money once the green flag flies. Here's the Chevy Corvette pace car to pit road. Field comes into the Poet Restart Zone. Green is up. Blaney is on the gas. We're back at it here at Iowa. Larson, Blaney side-by-side. Logano took a peek for a moment. Three wide to the inside, but he'll get back in line on the bottom of the racetrack.
4: Ty Gibbs is there to the outside. They all straighten out, coming onto the back stretch with Ryan Blaney, the race leader. It's Blaney by a car length and a half to turn four.
2: That's going to leave Kyle Larson trying to hang on to second. He's got a hard charging Joey Logano digging downstairs. Side by side off turn number four for the number two spot. Logano to the inside. Kyle Larson topside. They stay wheel to wheel in turn two.
4: Ford Chevy battle for the second position. The Ford of Joey Logano to the inside of Kyle Larson Chevrolet. Here's Larson, gets a fender in front of Logano. Logano fights on to the inside.
3: Side by side for second, Ford and Chevy. The Ford of Logano to the inside of the Chevy of Larson. Off the corner, Larson with the momentum will hang on to the spot, but Logano's going to stay with him. Stride for stride, it's a dead heat off the end of the front straightaway. Now it's Logano with the advantage.
4: His red and yellow Ford to the inside of the red, white, and blue Chevrolet of Kyle Larson. Larson comes off the top of turn two, draws back alongside of Logano.
2: Good race for the runner-up spot as race leader Ryan Blaney adds another car length to his advantage. It's now five. It's Larson by half a car width over Joey Logano. Toronto. They're stacked up battling for second and third. Behind them, Kurt, they're stacked up battling for fourth and fifth between Austin Dillon and Ty Gibbs.
4: Got Dillon to the inside and Ty Gibbs to the outside. They go at it with Connor Zilich right behind that duo. All of that traffic puddles off the end of the backstretch.
3: Logano and Larson, good battle for the number two position. Also, a good battle for the fourth and fifth. You've got Austin Dillon inside of Ty Gibbs. They continue their side-by-side battle as everybody is elbows up, wrestling for real estate back to the corner.
4: Ty Gibbs working the lane. This is one off from the bottom of the turn number two. That leaves room for Dillon to go to work. Now Dillon will occupy that same bottom lane in turn four.
2: And he's going to stay right down on that white line that separates the banking from the flat apron of the racetrack. Dillon doesn't get the bite he needs up off of turn number four. Ty Gibbs will get away with position number four, or does he? Dillon on the rebound.
4: Here comes Austin Dillon back to the inside of Ty Gibbs. Now further ahead, Kyle Larson finally came away with the second position. Joey Logano third. They're trying to chase down Ryan Blaney.
3: Up the corner they come. First side-by-side battle in the top five we've been describing is the ongoing race for fourth. Ty Gibbs will get the better of that battle. He'll grab fourth. Austin Dillon falls to fifth. Side by side now, Josh Berry is on the march. He'll open up the inside lane. He'll race wheel to wheel for Zane Smith for eight.
4: Here they come onto the back stretch, and they stay side by side off of turn number two. Zane Smith working up next to the outside safer barrier, and Josh Berry down low.
2: Berry drove hard into turn number three, got a nose out in front, but gives up the momentum on exit of turn number four. Zane Smith, the California native, gets a nose back out in front of the Tennessean in Josh Berry.
4: Here they come. Todd Gilliland tries to close in behind that pair, coming back off turn number two. The battle continues for eight. Zane Smith has the spot, and Josh Berry still trying to take it.
3: Berry still working his way on the bottom of the racetrack while the majority of everyone else is on that second lane from the bottom. Berry still giving it all he's got, but the car will wiggle just a tad as he slides up the racetrack. It's Todd Gilliland that will punch a hole to his inside back in the turn number one.
4: Here they come. The battle is on for ninth position. Josh Berry up next to the safer barrier with Todd Gilliland to the inside and Bubba Wallace closing in.
2: Bubba Wallace, Todd Gordon is having a pretty good start to today's race now that we've got 10, now 11 consecutive green flag laps under our belt.
3: So Todd Gordon right now, Bubba Wallace on the march. He has gained 13 positions. He is up 13. Denny Hamlin's gained 9. Todd Gilliland has gained 3. Ty Dillon has gained 7 as well. Back to the start-finish line for Ryan Blaney. He's opening up his lead big time over Kyle Larson. Separation one lap ago was 1.1 seconds. Now it's 1.2 as Blaney is slowly separating himself from the rest of the field.
4: And he does that as everyone in the top 20 this time by will go nose to tail. But Blaney trying to check out his advantage out to some 7-car length.
2: He does indeed. Here comes Blaney back to the line. He'll grab another lap under his belt, his 23rd consecutive lap from the pole position, all 23 that we've run to this point. Kyle Larson second, Joey Logano third, then it's Ty Gibbs fourth, Austin Dillon is fifth. Those drivers single file to the backstretch.
4: Then Connor Zilich back in the sixth position. Ross Chastain is in seventh, Zane Smith is eighth, Josh Berry ninth, and Todd Gilliland tenth.
3: Off the corner they come to complete lap 24 with now 46 to go in the opening stage. Let's pause 10 seconds for station identification on the Motor Racing Network.
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3: 25 laps into the Iowa Corn 350 for the NASCAR Cup Series here at the Iowa Speedway. Motor Racing Network is here with live coverage coming to you live from Newton, Iowa. We're about 40 minutes west of downtown Des Moines, Iowa. This little 7/8 mile short track sitting in fields of corn popping up on Interstate 80 east or west, depending on which way you're traveling. It is quite a gem, and it is sold out. You can't shoehorn another race fan onto this property, and they're enjoying a good race in the early going. If you're just joining us, caution and trouble broke loose at lap four when Tyler Reddick and Eric Jones got together in turn two. Both of those drivers have been taken to the garage and ultimately the carrier. Care Center. We hope to hear from those drivers in a moment. Ryan Blaney has led all the laps so far, and his advantage now is 1.2 seconds over Kyle Larson, with Joey Logano, Ty Gibbs, and Austin Dillon rounding out the top five.
2: Ryan Blaney is the pre-race favorite, and that's one of them everybody in the garage this morning was talking about. If there's a long green flag run, Blaney could really get away from the field, and it's beginning to show right now. He's opened up his lead now by 1.2 seconds over Kyle Larson. So Blaney doing Blaney things here at Iowa Speedway. He won this race 2 years ago, and looked like here at least early on, he's in a good spot as well. Mike mentioned Tyler Reddick involved in the crash earlier today. Jason Toy's caught up with him.
1: He came out of the infield care center. Tyler, take us and tell us what happened and describe the emotions going through you right now.
6: Yeah, there wasn't much. It was quick. I probably could have been able to save it. So, just got out of shape in an area corner entry where I thought we were pretty secure about all weekend. So, yeah, just it's awful, honestly. For us to take ourselves out is one thing, but we took out a fellow teammate that raced to get in the chase and pretty much ended their day as well. So just the type of stuff that, one, you don't do to yourself, and two, you don't do to your teammates. So just, not good.
1: Tyler Reddick frustrated here as he makes his way out of the care center in Iowa.
3: And he will be hosted and credited with the 36th and final position today.
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3: No changes in the top five while we were away, except Ryan Blaney's lead has gotten larger over Kyle Larson. It's now 1.6 seconds with Larson second, Joey Logano, Ty Gibbs, Austin Dillon rounding out the top five. From Iowa Speedway, this is the Motor Racing Network, the voice of NASCAR.
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3: Lead larger over Kyle Larson, who had a big moment on the racetrack, almost slapped the wall in turns 3 and 4. Now Blaney leads by 4 seconds. We heard from Tyler Reddick a moment ago. Eric Jones was the other driver swept up in that crash at lap 4. Jason Toy's with him.
1: Made his way out of the care center. Wrong place, wrong time type deal. And how frustrating is it for you with you guys trying to make a run here for the playoffs?
6: Yeah, I mean, we needed a few perfect weeks, and I needed to start here today, and obviously that didn't happen. So, just unfortunate. Just how early it is, lap 3. I mean, I'm just trying to settle in and get going, and, you don't expect it either in the top 10, right? You're up in the top 10, top 5. You don't think you're going to get caught up in kind of something crazy like that. So, yeah, the bummer. It's a huge mountain now from here on out onto the the chase, so we'll just see.
1: Eric Jones out of the Infield Care Center.
2: Love the professionalism. Certainly dejected and disappointed by being caught up in a crash by no fault of his own. Puts him in a very difficult spot trying to make the chase to have an opportunity to win the championship. Be sure to stick around for the NASCAR Live Race Day post-race show to learn who runs the Xfinity fastest lap. The driver with the fastest lap of the race will claim one championship point just by running the Xfinity fastest lap.
3: Everybody getting settled in to their positions on the racetrack, although we're monitoring communications with the teams. A couple of drivers with some complaints in the early going. Carson Hocevar is complaining about lack of power and the motor going flat on his machine. Carson Hocevar running in the 18th position right now. Denny Hamlin had to start at the back, and it seems, Alex, those brake woes that plagued him yesterday are back again today.
2: Yeah, and I think they knew that that was going to be the case, and they were going to have to deal with that throughout the race. I talked to his crew chief, Chris Gale, this morning, and he feels like, the team feels like they know what the brake issue is, but Todd, by rule, not allowed to change all those components.
5: Yeah, you're not, and you can't change the brand of those components. There are options on rotors when you come here to Iowa. You can run a heavy-duty or a light-duty rotor. I don't know which one they're on. And you get to choose your brake pads. But whatever you show up with and go through in technical inspections with, you have to maintain that combination in those particular places. And that's something that I think they wanted to change, but NASCAR wouldn't allow them to do. Much like what we saw at Nashville earlier this year, there were teams that want to make some changes.
3: There's been a challenging change for second. It happened last lap off turn two in front of Kurt Becker.
4: Yeah, Joey Logano had been knocking on the door for several laps ever since Kyle Larson had that issue, Mike, that you described a few laps ago in turns three and four. That initially allowed Logano to close in. He finally made the pass, and the problem for Kyle Larson is Ty Gibbs is also right there behind him now.
2: Yeah, he is some four car lengths behind that group, while the race leader, Ryan Blaney, has run down the tail end of the field here on lap number 44. He's now on the back bumper of Cole Custer, who's just trying to hang on to the tail end of the lead lap.
4: Let's see if he can do that off turn number two, because Ryan Blaney is all over his back bumper. Cole Custer, his Chevrolet, is trying to hang on in turn four.
3: Todd Gordon, Alex Hayden talked about this in NASCAR Live Race Day, that if this field gets strung out, they're in peril of losing a lap. Indeed, that is the case for Cole Custer, but you could also put Chase Elliott in that category, also Chris Buescher, Ryan Preece, Daniel Suarez, Brad Keselowski. They are fighting for their lives right now to stay on the lead lap with Ryan Blaney closing in. Let's get an update downstairs from Steve Post.
11: Yeah, Kyle Larson reported his car was very loose, and you guys documented that big moment over there. What they're doing with Kyle is they're telling him, and Cliff Daniels just came on the radio, and Cliff always qualifies this with, I'm not telling you how to drive the race car. You're the race car driver, but your entry is further out than everybody else, and he's fighting a loose condition, and that has allowed Kyle to maybe change that entry just a little bit and bring it down a little bit, and he hasn't reported anything just yet. Of course, they have all the data to monitor it, but they're just working on this car as he fights a loose race car, is what Kyle Busch is struggling with Kyle Larson is struggling with in the third position.
2: Even though it's a struggle, he's still in the top three, is Larson. Not necessarily the case for Carson Hocevar, who continues to backslide. Jason Toy, Carson, back to 22nd.
13: Alex, you guys talked a little bit about the engine woes that they have. It said they feel like it's laying flat on things, and they're going to try to wait till they get to the end of the stage, an opportunity to come down the pit road to take a look at it. Todd Gordon, I'll ask you this. A lot of communication between the crew and with Carson about changing the screens on the dash and going through different processes that are on the dash. What capabilities and what things can they go through to try to ascertain what the issue might be, but also, too, looking ahead at possibility it might be a voltage issue?
5: Yeah. Great question there. And with these ECUs, the electronic control units, they log data. And you can see how there are diagnostic pages that the engine manufacturers have you put in that can see the kind of sensor data that's going on. Whether you've got an O2 sensor that's showing it's out of range, that would show that there might be an ignition issue on that bank of the motor, of the throttle position. There's so many different kind of data points that they can get the driver to start giving them a view of what the ECU is putting out so that they can maybe diagnose where they need to go look and see if it's something they can work on.
3: We have 20 laps to go in the opening stage. While we have the opportunity, let's let you know where your favorite driver's running. Presented by Anna Pigeon on USA. For Anna, solving crime is second nature. Don't miss USA Network's newest drama series, Anna Pigeon, Fridays at 10, 9 Central.
2: Ryan Blaney is the race leader with 19 to go in the stage. Joey Logano is second. He is 3.3 seconds in arrears. Then it's Kyle Larson. He's hanging on to third for the moment. Ty Gibbs is fourth, and Austin Dillon a strong fifth. Connor Zilich is sixth. Ross Chastain seventh. Zane Smith is eighth. Josh Berry ninth. And Christopher Bell's broken into the top 10.
3: Todd Gilliland is 11th. Chase Briscoe is 12th. Bubba Wallace is 13th. William Byron 14th. Ricky Stenhouse Jr. is 15th. John Hunter Nemechek is 16th. Boston Cindric in 17th. Alex Bowman 18th. Denny Hamlin 19th. And Noah Gregson is in 20th.
2: 21st is Riley Herbst. 22nd, Carson Hocevar. Shane Van Gisbergen is 23rd. Ty Dillon goes 24th. A.J. Allmendinger is 25th. Michael McDowell is 26th. Austin Hill's 27th. Brad Keselowski 28th. Daniel Suarez 29th. And Ryan Preece is 30th.
3: 31st is Chris Buescher. Chase Elliott is 32nd. Matter of fact, Chase has just been lapped. The first car a lap down. 33rd is Cody Ware with 34th Cole Custer, 35th Eric Jones, 36th Tyler Reddick. Jones and Reddick, the only two cars that are out of the event so far.
2: We're just down to 16 laps remaining here in the opening stage of the Iowa Corn 350.
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17: Both America and NASCAR were born with a healthy dose of you.
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15: NASCAR Americana. 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
2: Chase Elliott, Chris Buescher are doing a masterful job along with Ryan Preece of blocking race leader Ryan Blaney right now. Those three drivers have basically created a logjam and nowhere for Ryan Blaney to go, and is keeping that leader behind him, trying to stay on the tail end of the lead lap with 13 to go here in the opening stage. From Iowa Speedway, this is the Motor Racing Network, the voice of NASCAR.
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3: Chris Buescher's just gone a lap down. Chase Elliott has gotten back around Ryan Blaney, but Elliott and Ryan Preece are side by side in front of the race leader in 3.
4: And Blaney is trying to pick his way through this traffic, because while he's been bottled up, Joey Logano in second position's been closing ground.
2: Yeah, Ryan Blaney is a bit frustrated, I would think, right now. He gets to the outside of Chase Elliott to try to put his buddy off the track a lap down. Ryan Preece, however, is going to be right in front of the race leader.
0: That will be the case off turn two and onto the back stretch. Ryan Preece on the tail end of the lead lap. Now, here comes Ryan Blaney. Starts to move to the inside in turn one.
3: Now, Preece will wiggle in turn three. He'll shoot up the racetrack. Blaney will complete the pass coming off the corner. So, in the opening 62 laps, a couple of heavy hitters going a lap down. Elliott, Buescher, Ryan Preece, all of that jostling for position. As Kurt, you mentioned it, Joey Logano starting to narrow the gap between himself and his teammate. That's the race leader.
0: He has, but now Logano has to deal with those same three drivers. And first up for him, the lap car, Ryan Preece.
2: Yeah, Preece is right there as we continue to get closer and closer to championship points to be paid out at the end of the opening stage. We're down to six laps to go in the stage. Race leader is Ryan Blaney, but he continues to work in some lap traffic, working his way to the backstretch.
0: Here he comes. He closes up behind the car of Daniel Suarez. Gets ready to try and put Daniel a lap down.
3: There's Ryan. He'll take a peek to the inside, but the car will slide up the racetrack. He'll follow Daniel off the corner, and now Daniel Suarez is right in front of the race leader. But Blaney will follow him back to the corner, not pushing the issue on corner entry, as it were.
0: He will let the car drift to driver's left off turn number two. Now here comes Blaney, starts to run up alongside of Daniel Suarez and tries to move by.
2: Further back in the back half of the top 10, Connor Zilich has lost a couple of positions. His Trackhouse teammate Ross Chastain got by for sixth. Zilich now trying to hang on to the seventh spot. Christopher Bell is all over him. As a matter of fact, Christopher Bell will clear Zilich, and now here comes Chase Briscoe. He'll go to the inside of Connor Zilich as we get in the closing laps of the first stage.
0: Here's Connor Zilich to the outside. Plenty of room for Chase Briscoe. In fact, Briscoe will just glide right on by, completed the pass before they ever even reached the backstretch.
3: Chase Briscoe on the march now, up to position number eight, with Zilich back to ninth. As we come back to the line, it'll be three laps to go in this stage. Ryan Blaney still unable to pass Daniel Suarez.
0: Suarez is still there. He's been fighting hard to stay on the tail end of the lead lap, but this time in turn three, Blaney has the run that he needs.
2: He does indeed, and Ryan Blaney now gets a fender in front of Daniel Suarez, trying to put him a lap down at the line. Officially, he'll do it. He's yet to clear Suarez as we get down to it here in the opening stage, just two laps remaining.
0: Here's Ryan Blaney still door-to-door with the Daniel Suarez car. The race leader, Blaney, to the inside. Suarez is still there, and Suarez determined not to go a lap down.
3: Off the corner they come. Blaney just trying to do whatever he can to win stage one and not put that car in peril. He'll take a shallow exit off the corner, but here goes Blaney. Final lap of stage one underway. Daniel Suarez trying to stay on this lead lap.
0: Let's see if he can do it off turn number two. Daniel Suarez is still there. Ryan Blaney this time is just going to lift and back up, slide in line, and follow Suarez off turn four.
2: Meanwhile, side by side behind the race leader, the battle for the free pass position as the green and white checkered flag goes in the air. Blaney wins the stage. Chase Elliott will edge out Chris Buescher at the line right behind him. Chase Elliott should be the beneficiary of the free pass. Stage number one is in the books, and here's how they finished in this stage. Presented by Sunoco Race Fuel with zero carbon bioethanol. 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Ryan Blaney wins the stage. Joey Logano second. Kyle Larson third. Ty Gibbs was fourth, and Austin Dillon fifth. Ross Chastain came home sixth, Christopher Bell seventh, Chase Briscoe eighth, Connor Zilich ninth, and tenth was Zane Smith.
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23: 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The game
2: will open next time by. By the way, Chase Elliott will receive the free pass under this caution presented by NASCAR Americana on USA, the story behind America's fastest sport. NASCAR Americana, three-part docuseries tonight after the race, only on USA.
3: Fields in turn three behind the Corvette safety car. Now pit road is open. We'll see who decides to come down pit lane for service. Obviously, the lead lap cars are huddled up at the bottom. The cars that are a lap down, five of them will stay on the racetrack. So at 40 miles an hour, Ryan Blaney will bring the field to pit road. The first driver in his pit stall is Austin Dillon in front of Jason Toy.
24: Great run for Austin Dillon so far. Just lost a little bit of grip. They're going to try to tighten them up. Ross Chastain is in. No adjustments for him. He's hoping for the Express Racing Goodyear Eagles to go in. Sunoco Fuel going in for Chastain. Also in on pit road. We're seeing the stop here of Ty Gibbs. For the first away, it's going to be Ross Chastain just ahead of Christian Bell in the middle section. See, folks.
11: Logano comes in. The car was a little bit loose, but they're making progress compared to yesterday. And Joey Logano is down and away off from his pit stop. And Ryan Blaney, the very first pit box. Ryan said his only problem is the car gets a little tight in traffic, but not too bad. He's just managing the rear tires and trying not to light them up. Want to follow up on Chase Briscoe. They have not said anything on the brakes other than James Small keeps reminding them to trail brake the car. And I don't know what technique they're using, but he was one of those drivers that had concerns about the brakes, but they haven't talked about them at all. Chase Briscoe, a solid run nearing the top 10. Got close to the top 10 there in that first stage.
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26: 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So how does Chase Briscoe win? In summary, not alone. 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
3: 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Joey Logano has opted to restart to the inside of the race leader on row 1. Row 2, Ross Chastain to the inside of Kyle Larson. Row 3, Austin Dillon to the inside. Chase Briscoe to the outside. Row 4, Connor Zilich will restart to the inside of Christopher Bell.
2: Here they come through turns 3 and 4, and that blue Chevrolet Corvette pace car will make its way to the pit lane as they make their way up off turn 4. They can't jump on the throttle until they get to the Poet restart zone. Blaney waits till late in the zone. That'll bottleneck the rest of the field. Blaney gets a good jump. Joey Logano through the gearbox quickly. He'll match him stride for stride as they race off into turn number 2.
4: Here comes Logano up the inside to challenge for the lead. Blaney is there. Kyle Larson and then Chase Briscoe and Ross Chastain stacking them 3 wide. Chastain all the way down to the bottom of the racetrack.
3: What a move by Ross Chastain. 3 wide on the backstretch. That'll put him now in a double wide battle with Kyle Larson for third, while Joey Logano's going after his teammate. Logano to the inside of Ryan Blaney. They are side by side for the lead at lap 79.
4: Logano and Blaney going at it, coming off turn number 2. They've opened up by a couple of car lengths over a side by side battle for third. Ross Chastain is still there to the inside of Kyle Larson.
2: While behind them, the battle for fifth is a good one. Side by side, a couple of Joe Gibbs Racing Toyotas. Chase Briscoe to the inside of Christopher Bell. Bell will clear Briscoe by the time they get to 1. Briscoe's got more problems to his inside in the form of Bubba Wallace.
4: Bubba Wallace is there. Let's see if he can make some progress up the inside lane, up off the bottom of turn number 2. He needs to find more. He digs down deep, and Bubba Wallace keeps his foot to the floor and back to the corner.
3: He will ease to the inside of Chase Briscoe off the corner, and they'll lead on each other off the turn. Here's Bubba Wallace inside. Chase Briscoe to the outside. They cross the start-finish line. It's a very hot and heavy battle for the sixth position. Briscoe by a fender, but here's Bubba Wallace back on the attack.
4: Bubba Wallace will not go away that easily. Here he is again to the inside of Chase Briscoe, and they're both bearing down behind Christopher Bell in turn 4.
2: Here they come back down to the start-finish line, racing hard here in the Iowa Corn 350 powered by ethanol. Blaney clears Logano for the lead. Larson clears Chastain for third. They're still stacked up double wide for fifth.
4: That's where Christopher Bell has the position. Bubba Wallace just continues to work down toward the inside through the corners. He's made the bottom lane work, and he's going to try to do it again.
3: Spirited battle for the number 5 position as it works its way off the corner, and Bubba Wallace is on the attack ever since the restart. He has bypassed Chase Briscoe. He'll bypass Christopher Bell. Now Bubba Wallace will dive to the inside of Ross Chastain, now in a wheel-to-wheel battle for fourth.
4: Ross Chastain trying to hang on to the position. Bubba Wallace just continues that steady progress through through the top five. He's still there to the inside of Chastain.
2: Off the bottom of the racetrack, where traditionally here on this pavement, the bottom hasn't been the best grip. Wallace off turn four with a great launch. He'll clear Ross Chastain. Bubba Wallace will go to the number four spot. Chastain, Mike, will just have to settle back in line. If only for the moment, maybe not. Curt as he makes his way off turn two.
4: Bubba Wallace inside, Chastain outside. They are still side by side. All the way off the end of the backstretch here at Iowa.
3: Some of the drivers with an impressive drive since this green flag has flown. We're talking about Ross Chastain and Bubba Wallace. It's Chastain back around Bubba on the outside, but this is not decided yet. The verdict is not in. It's Wallace, Chastain, side by side for fourth.
4: They continue their two-step shuffle for the fourth position. Wallace inside, Chastain to the outside. Both of them continue to ride door to door off the corner.
2: Two determined race car drivers. Bubba Wallace in the Toyota downstairs. Topside, you got Ross Chastain, the Chevrolet. Wallace had some grip issues coming off turn number four. Loses the spot. Chastain gets away. Wallace had to break momentum. Curt, here comes Christopher Bell.
4: That's all Christopher Bell needed to see, and here he comes to the inside, although now he will get back up into line. Bubba Wallace manages to slam the door.
3: Now everybody settles down as they come to the line to complete lap 87. It's Ryan Blaney, Joey Logano, Kyle Larson, Ross Chastain, and Bubba Wallace. This has to put a smile on the face of Iowa Corn CEO Craig Floss that is joining us in the broadcast booth. Welcome back. Good to see you.
0: It's great to see you guys, too. Thanks for having me again.
3: Glad to have you, my friend. Describe the purpose of Iowa Corn and the farmers who make up that organization.
0: So we are two separate boards of directors. One is our lobbying arm, both at the state capitol here in Des Moines and then in Washington, D.C. We also have a marketing arm. It is the Iowa Corn Checkoff. For every bushel of corn that's sold, one penny is collected for promotions. And that's what we get to do here today to sponsor this race. It's through that Iowa Corn Checkoff. It's farmer money promoting their own product around this track today.
2: So why is the partnership with NASCAR and the Iowa Speedway so good for you guys?
0: Well, because they're using our product, right? There's a 15%

0: crazy spin. Didn't make any significant contact with any cars or the wall as he's going to refire that car and get it down to the apron of the racetrack. We were just talking with Craig Voss, the Iowa Corn CEO, about the unleaded 88 ethanol and how good it is for our checkbooks.
1: Absolutely. You can burn it in any car 2001 and newer, and for us, it is great for economics across the country, and also, most importantly, it's good for the environment. We're actually shipping our ethanol produced right here in the U.S. to over 80 countries around the world because it's cleaning up air in some pretty nasty polluted cities. And so for us, that's a huge benefit. And honestly, being here with NASCAR, being able to have this platform, that shows our international customers if it's good enough for NASCAR, it ought to be good enough for their own.
0: Hey, look, we love it. Thank you so very much to you and all the corn growers in the state of Iowa for putting on another great race weekend. Can't wait to see how this one plays out today.
1: It's great here at the Iowa Speedway. We love the partnership. NASCAR has been awesome, and it's really great that you guys are back here for the third running of the Iowa Corn 350 powered by ethanol.
2: Appreciate you, my friend. We'll see you next year.
1: Absolutely.
2: On 4th of July weekend.
1: 4th of July weekend. Thank you, sir.
2: Thank you. That's Craig Floss, Iowa Corn CEO, joining us here at the Iowa Speedway. Hardy's Caution 2 is flying, or 3, that is, flying over this Iowa Corn 350 after Shane Van Gisbergen goes for a spin in Turn 4.
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2: 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We have takers in front of Jason Toy.
9: Potter's Village, Denny Hamlin is in. Quick pit stop for Austin Dillon. Hill, right side tires only. Emmett Village down to the way here in the middle section, along with Christopher Bell and Alex Bowman making a stop in the middle section. Steve Post.
10: Two tires in Sunoco Racing Fuel. The call for Joey Logano. That was a quick one. Bubba Wallace getting two tires in fuel as well. It's like most of the drivers getting two tires in fuel. The same for race leader Ryan Blaney. Has that first pit box, and Blaney by a fender wins the race off from pit road.
0: He does indeed, with two Goodyear tires, Sunoco Fuel. Joey Logano second off the pit lane, followed by Kyle Larson, Ross Chastain, and Bubba Wallace from Iowa Speedway. 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
14: 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The game.
0: Laps remaining here in stage number 2, 256 to go in the Iowa Corn 350. 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

0: outcome breakdowns. That's Napa know-how. Chase Elliott stays on the racetrack. He will take the lead. Jason Toy, what is the thought process?
1: Well, they were so marred back in traffic after starting the back of the pack. Matter of fact, at one time in this race, running last for a while, so Alan Gustafson and him trying to work things out. Said the car's getting better, just need to get some track position. So they're going to try to hold on for as long as they can, hand up front. They're thinking they're going to be a little short on fuel. They need some cautions to help them out, but they're going to stay up there. Real quick, couple updates on other drivers we talked about earlier. Ty Gibbs, you guys documented him up in the top 10. He fell back after the pit stop just before this one. Problems to the right rear, so that put him all the way to the back. And you talked about Carson Hocevar a little while ago. The words that a crew chief can tell a driver that I'm sure a driver doesn't want to hear, Todd Gordon, is, well, you're going to have to run with it the way it is, because they feel the engine issue is inside in the valve train. So he's going to have to run it out the rest of the race.
2: Yeah, unfortunate for Carson to have to deal with that. That's one that comes forward. Alan Gustafson leaving Chase Elliott out. I don't feel like they can make it all the way to the end of the stage. If we had a couple more cautions, maybe it gets there. But I feel like, you know, the 9 car of Chase Elliott was our free pass at the end of stage one. This gives them the opportunity. If they're in the back, they're going to be vulnerable to going a lap down, especially if you go 100 laps here. This gives them an opportunity to have some track position, see where the car's at. We've still probably got close to 100 laps of fuel in that 9 car. They got a long window. Another caution will help them out.
0: Carson Hocevar is back on the race, or back on the pit lane. The hood is up on that. It's a day of rough sledding for that Spire Motorsports team as the field has gotten the one to go. They're doubled up on the backstretch for the restart. Chase Elliott will restart on the outside of Ryan Blaney as Hocevar now has been released from pit road. He'll join the tail end of the field.
3: Field's coming to the Poet Restart Zone presented by Poet. Poet is proud to be the official bioethanol partner of NASCAR, delivering high-octane bioethanol with zero carbon.
0: Pace cars on pit road. Here we go. We'll complete lap 97. That'll leave 113 laps in stage two. Off the corner, Elliott spins the tires just a tad, gets a little crossed up with Ryan Blaney. They are able to sort it out, but they still continue their side-by-side battle for the point in one.
4: Here comes Joey Logano to the high side. He's trying to be part of this mix as well. Chase Elliott has the lead coming onto the backstretch. Ryan Blaney still there to the inside.
3: Side-by-side at the front of the field. Ford Chevrolet battle. The Ford downstairs is Ryan
4: Blaney. Trouble in turn number four, and it's Ricky Stenhouse Jr. His car goes all the way up to the top of the banking. It gets turned broadside, and he bounces off the safer barrier.
0: Hardy's caution number four is flying over the Iowa Corn 350. Kurt, that started with a four-wide maneuver on the backstretch. Looks like Ricky Stenhouse Jr. got clipped at your feet in turn three.
4: Yeah, and it did not work out well for Ricky. By the time they got over to turn number four, the car got out from under him, washed up to the top of the banking, glanced off the safer barrier with the backside of the car, then slid down to the bottom lane of turn number four, and he has since fired the car and driven away.
3: And that'll put us under the caution flag for the fourth time so far here in the Iowa Corn 350 powered by ethanol. Chase Elliott is the race leader.
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3: Received a free pass under this caution presented by NASCAR Americana on USA.
0: But you can
3: the story behind America's fastest sport, NASCAR Americana. Three-part docuseries tonight after the race, only on USA.
0: 100 laps are complete now, 101 as they come across the start-finish line. Todd, what are some thoughts, some observations of what we've seen so far as we've been slowed four times?
2: Well, we expected Ryan Blaney to be pretty good. That's what the garage kept telling us, and that's shown so far. I think you know, the surprise for me, or the great story, Bubba Wallace. And the amount of drive that car had off the bottom to make the moves he did to drive himself forward to fourth, it's been impressive the amount of drive that, because the bottom has less banking. Usually exiting turn two, that's a challenge. He's had really good drive there off that corner. I also am impressed with our analyst yesterday for the O'Reilly Auto Series race. Christopher Bell said that he didn't think he'd score stage points in stage one. He ended up eighth in stage one. That car's driving forward. Steve, you can add a little bit about Bubba Wallace.
18: Bubba Wallace, I think the outlier this weekend was that qualifying run, and Bubba was just really beside himself. And we know Bubba, he wears his emotion on his sleeve, and after that qualifying run, he just didn't want to talk about anything in the world other than that. And I think the problem was is they had a pretty good race car, and to your point, that car seems to roll really good around the bottom of the racetrack. So he's got himself up there, that valuable track position, fourth place racing here, and I think they have a really, really good race car. So Bubba Wallace's attitude today, right now in the race car, is way better than it was after that rough qualifying lap yesterday.
3: So they've got speed in their race car, but more importantly here on this difficult surface at Iowa Speedway, they got grip, and especially coming up off of turn number two and off of turn number four, they can apply the power, and those rear Goodyear Eagle tires will grip the racetrack. I say this particular version of asphalt here at Iowa Speedway is we're half a lap from the green, Todd. When the checkered flag flies here, this asphalt's going away.
2: Digging it up. We were down there walking on it today. There's some great gaps in this. It's broken up. It's old asphalt. It's ready for a repave, and it's going to be a completely different racetrack come July 4th next week.
3: Yeah,
2: next year.
3: Those gaps in the racetrack, they're significant. I almost needed to pole vault a couple of those things walking down across the surface. As the pace car hits the pit lane, here comes Chase Elliott on the outside lane. He's the control car as the race leader hits the Poet restart zone, jumps on the throttle, green flag goes back in here, and we're racing again at Iowa Speedway. Chase Elliott topside, got a trunk full of Joey Logano. Ryan Blaney digs hard downstairs.
4: Blaney goes to work right alongside of Chase Elliott onto the back straightaway. Joey Logano squeezes up to the high side. There's room to his left for Bubba Wallace.
3: Wallace is there to the inside of Logano, watching a great side-by-side fight for the race lead. It's Blaney, Chase Elliott, great friends off the racetrack, fierce competitors right now as lap number 104 goes on the board.
4: Battle for the lead continues. Chase Elliott to the outside, rallies back around the top of the turn onto the backstretch. Bubba Wallace almost into the back of Ryan Blaney, and that's because he's ready to go. Wallace dives down low.
3: Three wide for the race lead off turn four. Here comes Bubba Wallace at the bottom. Drifts wide, nearly collects Chase Elliott. Wallace rolls out of the throttle. Elliott gets away with the lead. Wallace drifts up, puts the block on Ryan Blaney.
4: Blaney rides in the third position now as Bubba Wallace up to second, sets his sights on Chase Elliott, and here comes Bubba. He's already making a move to the inside. The battle for the lead is on at Iowa.
3: Wallace right on the bottom of the racetrack. Chase Elliott lets the Napa Chevrolet drift wide off turn four, digging hard to the start-finish line. Elliott will lead by half a car length. Bubba continues to keep a nose and keep the door wide open, wheel to wheel. Milligan.
4: Joey Logano is trying to move up right behind that lead battle. He's to the inside of Ryan Blaney. That's the battle for third. The lead battle goes away for just a moment. Chase Elliott still has the spot.
3: Elliott by a car length over Bubba Wallace, who gets another great bite up off turn number four. Tries to pull even again at the start-finish line. Wallace with a good launch this time. He's there side by side for the race lead in Iowa. Bubba Wallace and Chase Elliott.
4: Bubba Wallace working the inside lane. That has worked so well for him so far. Here this afternoon, he goes to that well time and time again, and it pays off again. Bubba Wallace to the top of the leaderboard.
3: Wallace in the Hardys Toyota leads the way in the Iowa Corn 350. Now Chase Elliott looks in the mirror. He sees Ryan Blaney now trying to figure out how to size him up. Blaney again looks to the inside of Chase Elliott.
4: Here comes Blaney, drops it down low in turn number two. You got Elliott working toward the middle lane off the corner, and then comes Joey Logano. No change in position. They all file back to turn three.
3: Further back, the battle for fifth is side by side. Austin Dillon gets a good run. He's to the inside of Kyle Larson. Dillon will clear Larson. Dillon once more. He's got a good bite on the front stretch. Austin Dillon to the side of Joey Logano for fourth.
4: Trying to grab that position by the time they make it over to the backstretch once again. Not going to be able to complete the pass, at least not just yet. Logano still there to the outside, and they go at it for the fourth position.
3: 100 laps to go here in stage number two. It's Bubba Wallace up front. Here's Ryan Blaney to the inside of Chase Elliott, side by side for second. They're side by side for the fourth spot behind them. Austin Dillon and Joey Logano continue to race hard.
4: A lot of battling going on throughout the top five and the top ten as they work their way to the backstretch. The battle for fourth is where it continues to be intense. Austin Dillon inside of Logano.
3: Austin Dillon there still has a good car at the bottom of the racetrack. As a matter of fact, behind him, Ross Chastain's running the same line, having success pulling even with Kyle Larson as everybody in the top five and top ten continue to run close together.
4: Kyle Larson trying to work off into the sixth position and hang on to it on the backstretch with Ross Chastain pressuring his every move, and further ahead, the battle for fourth is still door-to-door.
3: It really is. Chevrolet Ford battle there. The Ford of Logano topside has a half a car in front of the Chevrolet of Austin Dillon. Dillon good on short tracks. He's a Richmond Raceway winner where we are next weekend, but Kurt trying to make something happen today.
4: Let's see if he can make it work this time off turn number two. He's been there the last several laps. Logano still has the fourth spot, but Austin Dillon is still there fighting on.
0: Side-by-side battle for fourth off the corner. Austin Dillon, Joey Logano wheeling and dealing coming to the start-finish line. Good run for that Get Bioethanol Chevy Camaro of Austin Dillon. He wheels to the inside of Joey Logano in his Ford Mustang.
4: Just keeps pounding away, trying to grab the fourth position. Kyle Larson now is closing in behind Austin Dillon. In fact, Larson in that sixth spot looming a larger factor.
3: He is, but as Christopher Bell and Ross Chastain race side-by-side in the back half of the top ten. As the up front, Ryan Blaney, Kurt, slowly but surely is running down the race leader, Bubba Wallace.
4: Yeah, as strong as Bubba Wallace has been since the last restart, now that we go deeper into the run, Ryan Blaney begins to close the gap, and Blaney is now working right up behind the leader.
0: Off the corner they come. Ryan Blaney looking to reclaim the lost ground. He's trying to reclaim the lead. He's already led 93 of the 114 laps, but it's Bubba Wallace now that has stepped forward and rules the roost with Blaney looming large in his rearview mirror.
4: He is taking a look to the outside in the middle of turns one and two. Now he squares up behind race leader Bubba Wallace. Bubba Wallace takes the field back off of turn four.
2: Definitely one of these situations. I'm looking back a little bit further. Ross Chastain with a good run. He's got Christopher Bell on his bumper. We talked about Denny Hamlin. His challenges in practice, he was concerned about the brakes. What a great run for this 11th car up tonight.
3: Yeah, breaking into the top 10 for Denny Hamlin. A lot of people didn't expect him to even last this long in the race, Todd. We were some of those based off of what we've been hearing down in the garage area all morning and yesterday afternoon for that matter.
2: And you brought it up late in stage one. He was one of the fastest cars on the racetrack, really kind of rolling forward. I feel like they've just kind of got to understand what they're working with as we watch Ross Chastain to the inside of Kyle Larson.
0: Side by side, they go into one. It is Chastain with a bold move, and Larson may not be done losing spots yet.
4: As Chastain made the pass, he washed up the banking in turn number two, left some room for Larson, but Larson does have his hands full with Christopher Bell.
3: He does. Larson at the bottom of the track had been running the last handful of laps topside, trying his luck downstairs. Doesn't work. Park. Larson has to play defense again, but here comes Christopher Bell, too strong on the bottom.
4: Christopher Bell sets back to work. He's right alongside of Kyle Larson. This is going on. Side-by-side battle for the seventh position, right behind Ross Chastain, who continues to occupy six.
0: Christopher Bell with a close moment off turn number two, had to crack the throttle for a moment. He'll back away from that battle with Larson. He'll hang on to the car, but C. Bell will settle in the eighth position, 3.8 seconds behind Bubba Wallace, who leads here at Iowa.
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0: Bubba Wallace's lead, four car lengths over Ryan Blaney with Chase Elliott, Joey Logano, Austin Dillon rounding out the top five. 88 laps to go in stage two. 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
0: At Iowa Speedway, 125 laps are complete. Bubba Wallace, the third different leader this afternoon, has just led his 18th, soon to be 19th lap. That Hardy's Toyota wound up pretty tight. Ryan Blaney beginning to fall back just a touch as Bubba now has opened up his lead to five car lengths.
4: Here comes Bubba Wallace onto the backstretch, and he's got nothing but open racetrack ahead of him. So after Blaney appeared in the rearview mirror for a while, Bubba Wallace once again in command.
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0: Bubba Wallace leads, Ryan Blaney second, Chase Elliott third, Joey Logano fourth, and Austin Dillon fifth. Ross Chastain is sixth, Christopher Bell is seventh, eighth goes to Denny Hamlin, with Kyle Larson has fallen back to ninth, and Josh Berry in 10th.
3: Connor Zilich is 11th, John Hunter Nemechek is 12th, Zane Smith goes 13th, Chase Briscoe is 14th, with William Byron 15th, Riley Herbst is 16th, Noah Gregson 17th, Ty Gibbs is rallying back from a bad pit stop, he's to 18th, Alex Bowman 19th, and A.J. Allmendinger is 20th.
0: 21st is Ty Dillon, Ricky Stenhouse Jr. after a spin back at lap 97 is 22nd. 23rd is Michael McDowell. Ryan Preece is 24th. Brad Keselowski's 25th, with Austin Cindric in 26th. Todd Gilliland in 27th. Chris Buescher in 28th. Austin Hill 29th. And Daniel Suarez 30th.
3: Cole Custer is 31st. Shane Van Gisbergen 32nd. He's the last car currently on the lead lap. lap. One lap down and 33rd is Cody Ware. Carson Hocevar is 34th a lap down. He's the last car running. Two cars out of the race. The first DNF of the season for Erik Jones. He was wiped out on a lap four crash by Tyler Reddick. Reddick will finish dead last in 36th.
0: We talked a moment ago about Kyle Larson losing spots on the racetrack. Steve Post, is there a reason why that's happening?
18: We had that little incident over there. Denny Hamlin kind of got into the back of him, and Larson slid up the racetrack. As soon as Hamlin got cleared and Larson had gathered it back in, he said, Cliff, I have no grip, no grip at all. So Cliff has been talking to him. He said, well, whichever tire is not gripping, just kind of protect that tire, maintain, see if we can cool it down a little bit. He says, Cliff, all four tires, I have no grip in anything. I can't get down in the corner as good as anybody else. If I don't slide the car down in the corner, it won't turn in the center. And Cliff gave him the bad news. Hang on to it. Don't lose the race car. We got a long way to go before the end of this stage.
3: So we'll find out how that plays out and just kind of hang on right now as we work the mid stages of stage number two. 78 to go in the stage, but Todd, if there's a good sign to it, you still got 218 laps in the race itself to try to remedy the problem.
2: Yeah, a couple opportunities for Cliff to work some magic and get themselves some balance back, as he talked about. You know, Kyle Larson's not happy with it and not going the right direction, but still sitting there in 10th position. That's a position you can fight from. They just need to get an opportunity to get to pit road and work on it some more.
0: Things have settled down on the racetrack. That affords us the opportunity to chat with Josh of Darlington Raceway. Josh Harris of Darlington Raceway. Welcome to the broadcast booth, my friend. How are we doing?
1: Doing great, guys. Glad to be here in Iowa. First time in the heartland, and it's been a great weekend.
3: It never disappoints when we come out here. Obviously, great weather, a sellout crowd on hand, but we're getting set for a crown jewel race at your racetrack, the Cookout Southern 500. What's on tap for the race fans that weekend?
1: Well, you know the racing we're going to see on the racetrack Saturday and Sunday evenings, and, you know, got a full slate of fan activities all throughout the week to celebrate. And then it's the kickoff of the chase for both the Cookout Southern 500 and for the O'Reilly Series with the Fleetio 200. So it's going to be a big weekend at Darlington.
0: Everybody loves going to Darlington. For those that have not gone, if you haven't, you need to. There's so many things to do around the PD region of South Carolina, very welcoming community. What about Darlington Raceway and the local community, Florence and Darlington and whatnot? Every time we go there, we're always welcomed with open arms.
1: Well, I think it's just, you know, everybody there appreciates NASCAR coming twice a year. And, you know, we get out to the community. We're going to have the hauler parade. We've got a 5K taking place throughout the weekend. So there's so many different connectivity points to the NASCAR fan in the PD region. And it's reciprocated every time you guys come into town.
3: Another great thing that you guys do will be taking place on September 3rd of that race week is Track Laps for Charity, an opportunity unlike anything.
1: Yeah, if you never had a chance to drive your own car around Darlington Raceway, this is your opportunity. It's going to be 5:30 p.m. on September 3rd. It's a Thursday night. It's like the first car's on track. $30 donation, and you get three laps around the track too tough to tame.
0: It's always exciting when we go to Darlington. I've seen fans after they've done this in the past, and their eyes are about as big as saucers. TV makes it look one way. It looks a different from the grandstands. But when you get down on the racing surface, that is a whole different kettle of fish.
1: That's right. You know, that surface has aged so well, and you're going to see it come, you know, September the 6th, 500 miles, crown jewel event, Cookout Southern 500. Everybody get your tickets and come see us.
3: So how do they get tickets to come down?
1: Well, the easiest way is darlingtonraceway.com, or if you want to talk to one of our ticket agents, get on the phone at 866-459-RACE.
0: One minor request for the Motor Racing Network broadcast booth. Might want to get that Cookout shake machine there and put a chin rest in all at the same time.
3: Shaking him down for a
4: milkshake. There's trouble in turn number four. Carson Hocevar. His car goes into a long, lazy slide all the way down to the exit of turn four.
0: So Hardy's caution flag number five will fly over the Iowa Corn 350 for Carson Hocevar. Josh, appreciate you joining us. Can't wait to see you and your team here in a few weeks on Labor Day weekend.
1: That's right. We look forward to having you guys here. Good luck the rest of the next couple of weeks as we wind down the regular season, and we look forward to kicking off the chase in Darlington.
3: Yeah, Josh Harris, president at Darlington Raceway, joining us. Can't wait for a crown jewel race, the Cookout Southern 500 at the track Too Tough to Tame.
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0: Iowa Speedway is the place The NASCAR Cup Series, putting on one whale of a show here this afternoon in front of a sellout crowd. Motor Racing Network here with you live for the Iowa Corn 350. Mike Bagley, Alex Hayden, Todd Gordon topside, Kurt Becker in turn three, Steve Post, Jason Toy in the pits and in the garage. If you're just joining us, we have been slowed right now for the fifth time. Hardy's caution flag number five flying over the Iowa Corn 350 as Carson Hocevar goes for a spin in turn four.
2: This is going to be an interesting pick call for all these crew chiefs down here. We really have the pace has picked up. Guys have kind of run the same lap times. What they're going to do here, I feel like Alan Gustafson probably brings Chase Elliott to pit road at this point. Who else comes with him?
3: Yeah, we'll find out. Pit lane will stay closed this time by. 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
0: Ryan Blaney started on the pole today, led 93 laps. Bubba Wallace has stepped forward. He's led 35. Chase Elliott has led 14. We've been slowed five times for caution. The first came out lap four when Tyler Reddick and Eric Jones got tangled up in turn two. The second came out lap 70, the end of stage one. Lap 90, Shane Van Gisbergen went for a spin in turn four. Lap 97, Ricky Stenhouse Jr. spun in turn three. And right now, lap 141, Carson Hocevar spins his car in turn four. The pace car has picked up the field on the back straightaway. Pit road is open, and we anticipate the field to come down under Hardy's caution number five. By the way, we've been slowed for 28 laps of the 142 that have been run so far.
3: Well, this is a big break, Todd, as the field gets ready to come to pit road for Chase Elliott, who is on a bit of a different strategy.
2: Yeah, I feel like this was the one that Alan wanted to have, and as we talk about that, looks like a majority of the field, at least the front runners, are coming to pit road.
3: So let's start things with Jason Toy with Chase Elliott.
5: Chase Elliott's going to hit the mark first, but where some of these drivers might take two tires only in fuel, Chase is going to go four. Circling around, it is also Austin Villanen. They're going to go four. Connor Zillichveld runs over one of his guys as he pulls away with a cliff fuel stop. Couple of drivers here in this NC post, just fuel only, some with right side tires and fuel.
18: Bubba Wallace is in. He's going to go four tires, Sunoco Racing fuel on the car. He said late in the run and got tight on the track. Bubba, a little slow getting up out of his pit box. Don't know if it was traffic or he's got a problem. He's still a little slow as he rolls by me. Joey Logano is in right side tires only. That's going to win him the race off from pit road.
0: Chase Elliott is still in his pit stall. The left front was having a problem there. It came off the car and the car stayed in the pit lane. Chase Elliott had gained all that ground and was running in the top 10. And now he'll find himself at the back of the pack as we will get ready for the restart in a couple of laps here in Iowa.
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0: Back at Iowa Speedway, we continue under Hardy's caution number 5 in the Iowa Corn 350. Christopher Bell now, the new man atop the leaderboard. He will come to the line leading his third lap under this caution flag. Denny Hamlin, his teammate, in second. His teammate, Chase Briscoe, is third, with Michael McDowell fourth, Joey Logano in fifth. A bit of a different landscape when we go back under this green flag with some new players at the front of the field as we're getting the one to go signal.
3: Yeah, because when they came to pit road, two of the three that came to pit road had problems, with Bubba Wallace speeding on pit road. He'll go to the back of the field. Chase Elliott's pit crew having a snafu down there, but not everybody came to pit lane on that exchange. It's Denny Hamlin, and Christopher Bell stayed on the track. C. Bell will be the race leader. He'll choose the outside lane for the restart. His teammate Denny Hamlin stayed on the track. He's inside. Row 2 cars also stayed on the track. It's Michael McDowell and a third Joe Gibbs Racing Toyota and Chase Briscoe. Those four drivers did not pit.
0: If you are a fan of Chase Elliott, we described the challenges on pit road that he had a moment ago. He will restart in the 28th position. It's been one of those days, Alex, up and down, and now they're trying to bring themselves back out of the valley up to the peak, but he's got a lot of work to do and a lot of cars to pass.
3: Yeah, but he's also got a lot of laps to get that done, 203 laps to be exact to get that done. But in stage number 2, 63 to go as the field hits the Poet restart zone and the green flag goes back in the air. Those four cars at the front of the field on the older tires are about to hit the bum's rush. Chase Elliott is in the back of the field after the bad pit stop, but it's Ross Chastain and Joey Logano with the freshest tires.
4: Here they come onto the back stretch up at the front of the field. Christopher Bell scoots out in front with Denny Hamlin there, then Chase Briscoe, all working at turn 4.
0: Oh, Kyle Larson's up the racetrack. John Hunter Nemechek just took him up there. Larson's going to lose a handful of spots. They're bumping and grinding, coming off the corner. Larson gets into Bowman. He'll turn Bowman into the outside wall right here at the start finish line, and we're right back under Hardy's caution number 6. Two teammates coming to grief off turn 4.
3: It all started with your call, Mike. It was John Hunter Nemechek and Kyle Larson going into turn number 3, and here's Larson, Kurt, on the backstretch, is going up to give the business to John Hunter.
4: Yeah, he does. He starts to kind of move in that direction. John Hunter now backs away. You've got Larson, the driver's right. Now he slides down just in front of the nose of the John Hunter Nemechek machine, and they change lanes. Now Larson down low in front of the Nemechek car.
0: Todd, we came into this race today not knowing what to expect. We had a calm race one here at Iowa a couple years ago. Last year was chaos. It seems like that we're picking up where we left off last year.
2: There's too much on the line, it seems like, and just guys trying to take advantage of restarts, because we've seen that making track position here, you've got to take advantage of restarts. It looked like John Hunter made a pretty hard run at Kyle Larson there. Kyle Larson got shoveled up the racetrack. Four wide off of turn 4 is not going to happen. The field closed up as it got there. The 48 came across the nose of the 5 and ended up in the wall.
3: Yeah, Alex Bowman gets the worst of that by far. Significant damage on that one.
2: Yeah, it looked like watching the replay here, John Hunter looked like he got loose down under Kyle Larson and took him off the racetrack. I don't know that that was intentional, just kind of the same situation we saw out of Tyler Reddick earlier today. He just didn't anticipate it, and the car slid out from under him.
0: Perhaps maybe the frustrations of the day that had been building, actually the frustrations of the weekend that had been building, Kyle Larson having challenges yesterday and obviously having them today, and that was wrong place, wrong time for that contact between John Hunter Nemechek and Kyle Larson.
3: For the sixth time today, the Hardy's caution is flying here in Iowa.
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3: Back here at the Iowa Corn 350, pit lane is open. Here comes Kyle Larson's battered HendrickCars.com Chevrolet postman. I'm sure this is not going to be the most jovial of pit stops.
18: No, absolutely. Kyle was inquiring what happened with John Hunter Nemechek, and they were trying to get an explanation from him. And Cliff Daniels said he wants to bring the car down. Tyler Mon, the spotter, said the car looks good, but Cliff said, hey, with the lost positions, we don't have a lot to lose. Oh, boy, they've got a problem on the right rear of the car. It looks like they might have a toe link issue on the right rear. One of the crew members, I'm trying to read hand language, and so Kyle Larson's crew working on the right rear of the car. There's also damage on the left front of the car as well. So they're working now on the right rear of the car, and they're talking about at least losing two laps while they work on it. They've actually shut the car off. Again, I believe the hand signals are a bent toe link on the right rear of the Kyle Larson Chevrolet.
0: Well, he's about to lose one as he is sitting on pit road and the crew is working on the car. And the field comes across the line to put lap 152 on the board. We'll monitor the situation around Kyle Larson as Christopher Bell leads with 58 laps to go in stage two. From Iowa Speedway, this is the Motor Racing Network, the voice of NASCAR.
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19: 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The game.
0: Speedway, we're getting the one to go signal. The choose is being made right now. Christopher Bell has chosen to restart on the outside lane. Denny Hamlin will restart to his left elbow, row two. Joey Logano restarts to the inside of Chase Briscoe, row three. Ross Chastain inside. Michael McDowell outside, row four. Connor Zillich inside. William Byron to the outside.
3: So as those drivers choose their lane to restart in, it's brought to you by Freeway Insurance as we get set for another restart here. 57 to go. There'll be 56 laps to go in stage number two when the green flag flies when they get back to the start-finish line, which is one quarter of a lap away while Kyle Larson still sits on the pit lane. Alex Bowman, his teammate, took his Chevrolet to the garage area as we await the restart.
0: Here they come off the corner, getting ready to go into the Poet restart zone. Green flag is back in the air, and everybody is racing up to the gearbox. Christopher Bell, Fender out in front. Denny Hamlin now side by side as they race their way into the corner. Double wide racing to the back straightaway.
4: Battle for the lead is on. Denny Hamlin inside. Christopher Bell outside. Then behind that pair, Chase Briscoe stacks up to the outside of Joey Logano.
3: Two drivers look in the mirror and see another double wide race going on. It's Ross Chastain to the inside of Michael McDowell. At the front of the field, Joey Logano has thoughts of teasing for three wide for the lead. Pulls his car back in line and lets it stay double wide between those Toyotas.
4: Started to run, then as Alex said, backs away. Does Joey Logano in the meantime? Chase Briscoe moves back by and rallies back into third. Briscoe working toward the middle lane of turn four.
0: Briscoe now is going to shift to the high side. He's going to try to get the run as Blaney gets taken up the racetrack right behind him. Here's Briscoe outside now to Denny Hamlin. That's the ongoing race for the number two position. It's Hamlin down low. Briscoe topside the right on the back bumper of the race leader.
4: And the race leader is Christopher Bell headed onto the backstretch with Denny Hamlin sliding back up in the line and second across the nose of Chase Briscoe third and Joey Logano fourth.
3: Fifth is Ross Chastain. Sixth is William Byron. Seventh is Michael McDowell. As they come up off of turn number four, here's Chase Briscoe feeling racy. He'll open up the inside lane on Denny Hamlin. The battle for the second spot is underway.
4: Chase Briscoe working the inside off the bottom of turn number two. Starts to make the move. Now completes the move. Move Briscoe up into the second position, but Christopher Bell still leads.
0: three wide towards the tail end of the top 10. Connor Zillis to the inside of Zane Smith, to the inside of Michael McDowell. McDowell will give way, and here comes now Connor Zillis. Make that Zane Smith, and Zillis racing for a spot as they continue to dice it up for second amongst teammates in turn two.
4: Here they come. He got Chase Briscoe in the second position. Denny Hamlin rides in third, and they're all lined up behind Christopher Bell. He's on the point.
3: Right, Christopher Bell got the lead that he wanted. He feels like he can control the race now as he's got three, maybe four car lengths on exit of turn four over Chase Briscoe. Denny Hamlin falls in line in the fourth spot. You know, Todd Gordon, it's interesting yet a bit ironic. Second place Chase Briscoe, third place Denny Hamlin, had brake issues in practice. Both of them didn't think they would last 20 laps in today's race.
2: Yeah, it goes to show you that these guys are pretty smart and what they can figure out overnight and how they can adapt to challenges that they have in practice. It's a good run for both of these cars. Stayed out to get this track position, but we're seeing the JGR cars, 1, 2, 3.
0: Three wide action further back. Noah Gregson to the inside of Ty Gibbs and Michael McDowell in turn two.
4: Here comes Gregson. He works his way back up off the bottom of the corner, tries to draw alongside of Ty Gibbs, and further ahead, Ross Chastain trying to get to the inside of Joey Logano.
3: A good run for Ross Chastain, a much needed good run here for Ross Chastain here in the late summer months of 2026. Chastain, a top five car, looking for a little bit more in turn two.
4: Chastain, he'll work one lane up off the bottom of turn number two. He squares up behind Logano and keeps an eye on the traffic forming behind him. You've got William Byron right there, and then further back, Zane Smith as well.
0: So everybody settles down among the top 10 drivers, and we're watching Noah Gregson. Good run for him at this point of the race. He is just outside of the top 10. He's running in 11th, and he's in a side-by-side battle with Michael McDowell. Behind them, Austin Dillon and Josh Berry race quarter panel to quarter panel.
4: Here's Michael McDowell, works to the outside of Noah Gregson. Then Josh Berry, who stacks up to the outside of Austin Dillon. Ryan Blaney is next. He's behind a big pack of traffic.
3: Yeah, he is. Ryan Blaney, who had a moment on the restart, has regathered his composure in his race car. Got some work to do, however, now, and patience is the name of the game for Blaney. He's got nowhere to go unless he wants to force things three wide.
4: Ryan Blaney running just outside of the top 10. He thought about a three wide move. Now they stack double wide in front of him. So that takes away that opportunity for Blaney.
0: Off the corner, Connor Zillis is on the move in the early going of this stage here. In the middle reaches of this stage, make that Zane Smith. It's Zane Smith in an identically painted race car to Connor Zillis. Zane Smith, that front row Motorsports Ford, making some noise down low.
4: Trying to take position number six away from William Byron. Byron to the outside, and Smith rooted down low.
3: William Byron having a nice run here as Byron, the defending winner of this race, is up to the number six spot. Byron trying to hang on to that position as Zane Smith gets to the inside of Byron, but Byron will chop off his advances.
4: Byron continues to fend off the challenge for that sixth spot, so Zane Smith, at least for now, going to back away into seventh. Connor Zillis is eighth. Ty Gibbs is in ninth, and Michael McDowell completes the top 10.
0: Good run for Michael McDowell and Spire Motorsports, but let's talk about Christopher Bell. He was talking with us during some commercial breaks and whatnot yesterday. He was our analyst on the NASCAR O'Reilly Auto Parts Series broadcast of the Hy-Vee Perks 250. He had some confidence with what he and Adam Stevens were feeling in their race car. They weren't necessarily happy, but there was some confidence there that over the long run that they could be factors, and right now they are.
2: I felt like he was happy with his race balance. He just wasn't happy with how they could qualify. That they qualified back in 22nd, and he talked to us about he didn't think he could drive forward far enough to get stage points in 70 laps. He did that, and now he's stretched out to a 1.7 second lead over his teammate with a stay-out strategy, but they've had good pace. It's continuing to work forward and looking really strong.
3: His lead continues to grow. It's at 1.7 seconds now over Chase Briscoe. Kyle Larson fans, well, he is back on the racetrack after the damage from the crash. He is three laps down, the last car continuing to soldier on here back in 33rd, but three laps down, and that's not good for Larson. He has not had a lead lap finish in the last four consecutive races, and he's still got some work to do here, and maybe the way, if he can catch a break or two and a free pass or maybe even a wave around along the way, could get back on the lead lap, but Kyle Larson right now has got a tall mountain to climb.
0: It has just not been the year for Kyle Larson and Cliff Daniels. They've had ups, they've had downs. The expectation, they're up front, they're leading laps, they're winning races, but it seems like that as much as the car has run well and that they've been able to drive forward, they've spent a lot of their time just dealing with moments that have just happened like today, things that are out of their control, and just situations that are happening to them that we haven't seen before.
3: Yeah, I'm not sure what they're going to have to do to get rid of the bad luck that they've had on their side, whether it's a problem with Larson in the driving, or a problem with the race car, a problem on pit road, or getting swept up in somebody else's incident out there. So it's been a bit of a combo platter for that team on the negative side, and they're a team that is certainly searching for something positive to happen. We've got 39 laps to go right now in stage number two, 179 to go in the Iowa Corn 350.
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3: Challenge and change for the number seven position here at Iowa Speedway. Ty Gibbs gets by Zane Smith. Significant because Ty Gibbs was running in the top 10 earlier, had a bad pit stop, lost a ton of positions, but he is on the rebound. And that SiriusXM satellite radio Toyota is rolling to the front again. Gibbs up to the number seven spot. Everybody chases Christopher Bell, the race leader, with 36 to go in stage two. From Iowa Speedway, this is the Motor Racing Network, the voice of NASCAR.
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0: 32 to go in stage two of the Iowa Corn 350. Christopher Bell's lead, almost 3 full seconds over Chase Briscoe. See, Bell is in the zone right now, as opposed to Ryan Blaney, who had led 94 laps early on, had some challenges on pit road. I say challenges. They put four tires on, put them further back in the pack, but got roughed up a little on the racetrack. Ryan has been able to settle in the 12th position, 11 seconds behind race leader Christopher Bell. Postman, what's the update on Ryan Blaney?
18: Now, Ryan Blaney, like the first stage of this race, that car was really, really good. And what it has trended towards is a little bit tight. And so he took four tires on that stop, which that put him back in the field just a little bit. He obviously gave up all the clean air at the front of the field. And then he got shoved way up the racetrack. So now they're like, is the car tight? Is the car loose? Is it different back in the pack? And it's kind of gone downhill for Blaney now. They've got a good baseline on the car, and they're going to keep working on it here, but it's just not to his liking like it was out in front when he was leading this race, the first stage of this event.
3: He was getting it done early on in the race, leading 94 circuits, but who's getting it done right now on the racetrack. And this is presented by Craftsman. DIY projects always sound simple until they're not. Luckily, Craftsman has your back. With tools to power through the mess, you can go from what have I done to, yeah, I did that. Head to Craftsman.com today. Craftsman, build on.
2: Yeah, this could be a tough one. There's so many different places you can go here. I've got to say the Denny Hamlin 11 team, they started at the back, and they haven't really strategized their way forward. They've just driven their way forward on a racetrack that we've seen is tough to pass. They're getting it done. They're up to P3, settled in there, had some brake challenges in practice, really didn't run any long runs in practice, didn't know if we were going to be able to run this race in the balance they had. Denny Hamlin at 11 car.
0: There was some gloom and doom around the 11 car this morning. I mean, after practice yesterday, we walked through the garage this morning, and the 11 car was just like, ooh, well, it's going to be a day of hard sledding. They're starting back in 29th, had to go to the tail end of the field and whatnot. And to your point, Todd, they've driven back to the front, and they have not shown sign of weakness today.
2: I was part of that group that was gloom and doom, and I'm checking up here. Denny figures things out, does a phenomenal job of he and Chris Gayle, a great relationship. They're getting it done. Side notes of this, Ross Chastain is running the top 10 all day long. This is a great run for that one car at Trackhouse Racing as well.
3: It really is. But how about Joe Gibbs Racing as a whole yet again? Currently first, second, third, and sixth right now as Ty Gibbs has rallied back from that bad pit stop to drive up to the number six position. So JGR has all four of their cars currently in the top six.
0: And that is basically what we've seen all year long out of Joe Gibbs Racing in that Toyota camp. Even when they're met with adversity, they always find a way through. They always find a way to the front of the field. And they are in their stride, not only on the racetrack, but in the season heading into the chase.
3: Toyota has had a fantastic 2026 season to this point. A Toyota has finished either first or second in 20 of the 22 races this season. To say that they've got things going their direction, you know, that's something we've talked about quite frequently, especially on the Motor Racing Network's practice coverage that we do every week from the racetrack, Todd, is Toyota's had a couple of years now to understand their aerodynamic platform.
2: Yeah, they're in a great place. They've got a really good race car. They've got really good power plants. They're getting it done on all facets, including pit crews. They're hitting every facet of what it takes to be successful. And right now, they're hitting it all. Everybody's chasing the Toyotas.
0: We hear in the garage that to win these races, you have to be perfect. But we're also seeing that when you have challenges on the racetrack, the ability to overcome those challenges. When you can't be perfect, the ability to overcome the setbacks, and they've checked those boxes this year too.
2: Yeah, that's having that potential left in your race car to go kind of overcome, and that's something that's been impressive, even to the point of the 54 of Ty Gibbs with the pit issue earlier, kind of got cycled back, driven back to the top six at this point. It's been impressive what the Toyota's been able to do.
3: So let's talk this now, because Christopher Bell, the leader, second place Chase Briscoe, third place Denny Hamlin, last on pit road on lap 93, Todd. We've got 21 laps still to go here in stage number two. Do they have enough Sunoco fuel in the tank, in your opinion, to make it to the end of this stage?
2: I feel they do, because we had the cautions that we've had. And, you know, we've had another kind of, they've bought some caution laps. This should put them, they should be on a window that they can make it to the end of the stage. The caveat being, at the end of the stage, they're going to have to wait on a second can of fuel that some of the guys that came here at 143 and got fuel won't need to.
0: And what Todd is referring to is we ended stage one at lap 70. So far, we've had four Hardys cautions in this stage. One at lap 90 when Shane Van Gisbergen spun in turn four. One at lap 97 when Ricky Stenhouse Jr. spun in turn three. We had one at lap 141 when Carson Hocevar spun in turn four. And then the most recent at lap 148 when Kyle Larson and Alex Bowman got together coming out of turn four with damage to the Alex Bowman car. We've been green since that. Matter of fact, we are in our 39th consecutive lap of green flag action. The longest we've gone today is 59 laps. So we've had a lot of cautions, to Todd's point, with the laps that are attached to that, that could play in that fuel mileage conversation that we're having.
2: Yeah, I think that puts them in a situation where they can make it to the end, and we'll see where that plays out, how the tires hang on. They've been good so far. Do they hit a point where they kind of hit the shelf and turn off?
3: Got a battle for position number three off turn number four. Joey Logano's run down Denny Hamlin. He'll go down to the inside and clear Denny Hamlin by the time they get to turn number one. 17 to go in stage number two.
1: Before NASCAR was a sport, it was a movement.
5: You can't tell the story of America without telling the story of NASCAR.
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6: Both America and NASCAR were born with a healthy dose of you.
1: The legends behind the wheel speak about the sport that helped forge America.
6: Racing is in people's blood.
5: This is the quintessential American sport.
1: NASCAR Americana. New episode tonight after the race on USA.
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7: More sizzle. More soar. More roar. More friends. More family. Welcome to the one place where no matter who you are, you'll leave with something you'll never forget. Welcome to NASCAR.
3: No change at the front of the field, but Denny Hamlin's about to lose another position off turn four. Ross Chastain is now to the inside. Chastain will go to the fourth spot. Hamlin will fall back to position number five. From Iowa Speedway, this is the Motor Racing Network, the voice of NASCAR.
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6: 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And here's how they're running. 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
7: Christopher Bell leads Joey Logano by 3.6 seconds. Logano's gotten around Briscoe. Briscoe falls to third. It's Chase Briscoe with Ross Chastain and Ty Gibbs running out the top five. Denny Hamlin has fallen back to position number six. You got William Byron in seventh. Zane Smith in eighth. Connor Zilich ninth. And Ryan Blaney in tenth.
6: Josh Berry is 11th. Austin Dillon is 12th. Riley Herbst 13th. Noah Gregson 14th. And A.J. Allmendinger 15th. Bubba Wallace is 16th. Then it's Michael McDowell 17th. Ty Dillon is 18th. Ryan Preece 19th. And Brad Keselowski 20th.
7: 21st is Ricky Stenhouse Jr. Chris Buescher is 22nd. John Hunter Nemechek is 23rd. Austin Hill is 24th. 25th is Todd Gilliland. Austin Cindric is 26th. With Chase Elliott in 27th. Daniel Suarez is 28th. Shane Van Gisbergen 29th. The final car on the lead lap. First car a lap down. Cody Ware in 30th.
6: Cole Custer 31st. 32nd is Carson Hocevar. 33rd, the last car continuing to run. Three laps down is Kyle Larson. Out of the race in 34th is Alex Bowman. 35th, Eric Jones. And 36th, Tyler Reddick.
7: Christopher Bell has reached the tail end of the field. He's put a lap on the cars of Cole Custer and Cody Ware. Now he's going to work on Shane Van Gisbergen to the bottom side of turn two.
8: Here he comes onto the back stretch, draws up alongside of Van Gisbergen. He will stay that way all the way off the end of the back straightaway. The race leader, Christopher Bell.
6: To the inside of Shane Van Gisbergen to put him a lap down. Oh, Bell slips big time in turn number four. Van Gisbergen will run away and try to hang on to the tail end of the lead lap one more time as Christopher Bell gathers his breath.
8: He will regroup. Bell will, coming back off the corner and onto the back stretch once again. He is right behind the Van Gisbergen car, and this time by, he will just follow the tire tracks through the corner.
7: Off the corner they come. Shane Van Gisbergen fighting to stay on the lead lap as Christopher Bell continues to turn the wick up on him. He just can't get that bite, Bell. Can't get that bite. Coming off the corner. Instead, he'll look again to the inside, but Shane Van Gisbergen's got it covered so far.
8: So far, so good for Van Gisbergen in that bid to stay on the lead lap. But he does still have the leader, Christopher Bell, filling the rearview mirror.
6: He does. See, Bell has regathered himself and his composure, and he stays right in the middle of the racetrack up off turn number four. Four laps to go here in stage number two for Christopher Bell, the race leader. His advantage, 2.1 seconds over Joey Logano second. Ross Chastain is third.
8: Here they come, all of that traffic working back through turns number one and two. Logano in that second spot. He's got about three car lengths or so back to Ross Chastain, who occupies that third position.
7: Second, third, and fourth are separated by about a two car length separation now between Logano, Chastain, and Bell, or Ty Gibbs, that is, as Christopher Bell continues to try to get by Shane Van Gisbergen, although Van Gisbergen will put a car length between him and the leader on the back stretch.
8: Yeah, Van Gisbergen is still there, still right on the tail end of the lead lap. Christopher Bell just follows him one more time off the corner.
6: Yeah, so it doesn't look like Christopher Bell has a whole lot of interest in trying to go up and challenge to put a lap on Shane Van Gisbergen, especially after he got a little loose in turn number four a couple of laps ago when he tried to do just that. With two laps to go here in the second stage.
8: Here they come onto the back stretch, the leader, Christopher Bell. He continues just to stay right where he is. No attempt to get around the Van Gisbergen car. Further back, you still got Joey Logano in second.
7: Off the corner they come. It'll be the final lap of stage two for Christopher Bell. Coming back to the start-finish line. Bell now 1.5 seconds over Joey Logano. It seems like Logano had turned the wick up on the race leader, but the stage well in hand for Christopher Bell to the backstretch.
8: His black and yellow Toyota already at the midpoint of the backstretch angles the nose of his car down into turn number three and heads off to start finish.
6: Here he comes up off the fourth corner. The green and white checkered flag awaits. Christopher Bell receives it right now and will win stage number two of the Iowa Corn 350 powered by ethanol. Top 10 drivers will earn championship.

0: championship points behind Bell. It'll be Joey Logano second, Ross Chastain third, Ty Gibbs fourth, Chase Briscoe fifth, and Denny Hamlin sixth, William Byron seventh, Ryan Blaney eighth, Zane Smith ninth, and Connor Zilich finishes the stage 10th. And for the seventh time today, the Hardys caution flies.
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0: At least one more circuit before the pit lane will open up.
12: Once we wrap up things here at Iowa Speedway today, we are headed back to the Commonwealth of Virginia next weekend. We are off to the Richmond Raceway for the Cookout 400 race weekend. Our coverage will begin Friday. Doubleheader action coming your way on Friday. We'll have coverage of practice and qualifying for the NASCAR Cup Series at 3:30 p.m. Eastern. That'll be followed by the NASCAR Craftsman Truck Series Black's Tire 200. The NASCAR Racing Network will have the coverage at 7 Eastern. And then on Saturday, NASCAR Live Race Day on the air at 6 p.m. Eastern time for the Cookout 400. Back at Richmond, back under the lights, and back on a Saturday night there in Richmond. That's something that always is a fan favorite. Always love going to Richmond, and can't wait to see Lori Warren and her team when we pull onto the property on Friday morning.
0: You're right about that. It's going to be a great race weekend at the Action Track at Richmond Raceway. Green light is on. Pit lane is open. And here come the race leaders now as they whoa their cars down to 40 miles per hour. Jason Toy, you're up.
13: Lined up as they make their way down the pit lane. Single file led by Christopher Bell. First one to peel off will be Ty Gibbs. Car came alive late in the run for them, so not too much adjustments for them. Also, Denny Hamlin is in. Four tires, Sunoco Fuel. Ross Chastain is in. They're going with four tires, but the one long one's going to be for Christopher Bell. They got to wait on the fuel here for Bell. They do. He's down and away. Good pit stop for Christopher Bell. Steve Post.
14: Chase Briscoe is in. Going to be four tires, Sunoco Racing Fuel. Joey Logano has stalled his car. They've got a wheel problem. A problem for Joey Logano. They're backing him back into the pits, and they're going to have to tighten up one of the wheels. The left rear wheel was not tight on Joey Logano's car. It still's not tight. Crew member hits it with his hand. Now actually hand tights the lug nut, puts the gun on it. Wow! A terrible pit stop for Joey Logano. There he goes, down and away from second to the back of the field on this pit stop.
15: And he launched out of his pit box. You can see the right rear that was spinning.
12: like he was trying to launch out. The left rear was not spinning there. I wonder if it hurt the drive pins in the wheel. We'll have to see how that works out.
7: Disaster for Joey Logano, pitting at lap 214. First off pit road, Ryan Blaney with two tires, Christopher Bell second with four, Chastain third with four tires, William Byron, Ty Gibbs as well. The fast five off pit lane at lap 214.
15: Before NASCAR was a sport, it was a movement.
16: You can't tell the story of America without telling the story of NASCAR.
15: From the creators of The Last Dance, OJ Made in America, and Full Speed.
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15: NASCAR Americana. 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
7: We've got 135 laps to go here at Iowa Speedway. Chase Elliott will stay on the racetrack, and he will reassume the lead with Ryan Blaney in second, Bell, Chastain, Byron, the top five. 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
0: So Chase Elliott stays on the racetrack. It's the track position. He'll be the race leader. Last on pit road on lap 143, Ryan Blaney. Well, they made a call down there to put on only 2 fresh Goodyear Racing Eagles. That is your front row for the restart. Then it's Christopher Bell to the inside of Ross Chastain in row 2. William Byron to the inside of Ty Gibbs in row 3.
7: Here they come to the Poet restart zone. Pace car is on pit road. Chase Elliott, Ryan Blaney up to the gearbox. Green flag is waving. 132 laps to go in the Iowa Corn 350. Christopher Bell inside of row 2. Took a peek to the inside unsuccessfully in this ongoing battle for the lead off turn 2.
25: Ryan Blaney puts a fender out in front of Chase Elliott. Christopher Bell, he goes 3 wide. What a move off the end of the backstretch.
0: Could not make it stick for the moment. Bell on the challenge again. Slides just a bit off turn 4. Bell falls in line in 3rd. It's going to be Blaney with a lead. Chase Elliott goes to 2nd, but here comes Christopher Bell again.
25: Bell's determined to get back up to the front of the field. He's got 3rd. He wants 2nd. He's also got his sights on leader Ryan Blaney, but first he's got to get around Chase Elliott.
7: This restart does not include Kyle Larson, who is on the pit lane, and the crew is pushing his car back up the pit lane. They are going to take it behind the wall. We'll get an update there in a moment. Ryan Blaney back to the lead and pulling away over a side-by-side battle for second.
25: Chase Elliott still there to the outside of Christopher Bell. And then you've got Ross Chastain right behind that pair. The battle for second continues. Christopher Bell still working to the inside.
0: As Chase Elliott stays on the outside lane on that side-by-side fight for the number two position at Iowa. Christopher Bell drifts up the track at start-finish. Chase Elliott still there occupying that real estate as this ongoing race continues.
25: Toyota, Chevrolet battle for the second spot. The Toyota of Christopher Bell, the Chevrolet of Chase Elliott. Then comes Ross Chastain, followed by Ty Gibbs, all working off the end of the backstretch.
7: No verdict in this battle for second. It continues to race side-by-side. Christopher Bell's Toyota, bottom of the racetrack. Chase Elliott's Chevrolet at the top of the racetrack. Elliott with a good run for the top of turn four. He will take that second spot, but not for long. Here comes Bell, pounding his way back to the bottom.
25: Here's Bell again, off turn number two. He draws alongside of Chase Elliott. Elliott, though, is still there to the outside, and Elliott still has the spot.
0: He does. Here comes Christopher Bell again to the inside lane. Ross Chastain behind Chase Elliott. He's watching this fight. Then it's Ty Gibbs, and how about a call to A.J. Allmendinger, who's now busted up to the number six spot looking for more.
25: A.J. Allmendinger would love to crack his way into the top five for the first time here this afternoon at Iowa. He closes in on Ty Gibbs, and Gibbs closes in on Ross Chastain.
7: All this jostling for position has allowed Ryan Blaney to pull away to a 1.3-second advantage over this ongoing tussle for second. Chase Elliott, Christopher Bell continue to race side-by-side, but Kurt, that battle's about to get a little complicated.
25: Because of Ross Chastain, and Chastain just trying to pick a lane, started to move low, then swung out to driver's right. He squares up now behind Chase Elliott.
0: Trying to figure out which lane's going to advance. Chastain wants to go because Blaney is getting away with the lead. Things will settle down now for second because Christopher Bell clears Chase Elliott. Now Ross Chastain will try to do the same.
25: Chastain goes back to work over in turn number two. He will complete the pass on Chase Elliott. Ty Gibbs is the next challenger. Here he comes again. Chase Elliott under fire.
7: The last time Chase Elliott was on pit road was at lap 143. Everybody that's bypassing him now just took tires at lap 214. What's the play, Todd?
1: Well, they had that pit stop where they had the left front come off. They lost all their track position after leading earlier. This call to me, Alan Gustafson's got about a 50-lap window. Another caution falls. Everybody's going to come down pit road because that's when they need fuel. He can make it another 50 laps from here. I think he's got an opportunity to cycle himself forward and stay on sequence.
0: Good race further back, just outside the top five, nearly three wide off turn four. A.J. Allmendinger slips just a bit. Denny Hamlin goes by. Now Hamlin goes to the inside of Chase Elliott.
25: He will take over the sixth position. Denny Hamlin will as they come back off of turn number two and work their way onto the backstretch. Hamlin up into the fifth spot. In fact, by the time they get to turn four.
7: Here's Elliott falling into the clutches of A.J. Allmendinger. Allmendinger doing a good job of making the low lane work for him and his race car. He will pull up alongside Chase Elliott. They are side by side for position number six in turn two.
25: And it will be Allmendinger again occupying the lane right down to the bottom side of the racetrack next to the white line. He then makes the move back up off the backstretch to take over the position from Chase Elliott.
0: All the while, Steve Post, Kyle Larson, 15 laps down, pulls out of the Cup Series garage.
14: That was a problem under the power plant of the car. Haven't got a diagnosis on it other than they finally had to take it back to the garage. The crew tried to push start it twice here on the end of pit road, but not able to get the car started. Then they pushed it down in the garage, and Kyle Larson has made his way back on the racetrack, but what started as a good day in the second spot is certainly not going to result in that on the finishing spot.
7: Kyle Larson, 33rd on the leaderboard with 120 laps to go. Ryan Blaney leads Christopher Bell, Ross Chastain, Ty Gibbs, and Denny Hamlin. Further back, some good side-by-side racing. Here's Austin Dillon capitalizing on the free fall that Chase Elliott finds himself in.
25: Trying to move up from the eighth position as they come off the end of the backstretch. Here's Austin Dillon to the inside of Chase Elliott.
0: This is seventh, eighth, and ninth. I say ninth because Chase Briscoe is there as well. Briscoe goes to the inside of Elliott. Chase Elliott feeling like a man without a country right now. He's got no fight in the race car on those much older Goodyear tires on this run.
25: And as a result, Chase Briscoe is right there trying to take the eighth position away from Chase Elliott. Midpoint to the backstretch. Elliott to the outside and Briscoe working to the inside.
7: Chase Briscoe to the inside of Chase Elliott. William Byron looking on. And how about another call to Noah Gregson? Been hovering just outside of the top 10 for the majority of the afternoon. He is flying the Long John Silver's colors today. That yellow, blue, and white Ford Mustang, having a good run in a season, Alex, that has been riddled with challenge for them.
0: Yeah, it has. Best finish of 11th and 21 short track starts for Noah Gregson. But for Gregson, it seems like a feast or famine. They have some good runs. They'll have a bad pit stop that relegates them deeper in the field. I talked to the team a few times over the last handful of races, and they feel like they run better than where they finish. They just need to try to put together a race from green flag to checkered flag and get what they feel like they deserve.
7: His Front Row Motorsports counterpart in Zane Smith having a good run as well, hanging with him right there in the 12th spot. Zane spent time in the top 10 today. Front Row Motorsports, Alex, I feel is on the verge of breaking out. They'll have a good run here, good run there, but it's very spotty and intermittent. If they can get their issues settled down and get the speed that they need, the cars right, I do believe Front Row Motorsports can take that step forward and start contending with some of these these teams that are at the top of the leaderboard.
0: Agree.
7: Week in and week out.
0: Agree 100%. Todd Gilliland has been re-signed to come back with that race team again next year, but Todd Gilliland, kind of the leader of that team over there, and the drivers, they are a young group of race car drivers there. They're all very hungry, and they all have their strengths and some weaknesses, but they complement each other really well, and they put together pretty good runs for Front Row Motorsports. And of course, Todd Gilliland at Indianapolis, and that team won the in-season bracket challenge and the $1 million prize that came along with it.
7: 113 laps to go. Ryan Blaney leads by a second over Christopher Bell.
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6: It's not a massive change. It's still the same car. But yeah, we didn't change cars. We're just keeping up with everybody else.
7: 111 laps to go. Ryan Blaney's lead has stabilized over Christopher Bell. Third is Ross Chastain for now, although Ty Gibbs is going to work on him. They race side by side with Denny Hamlin rounding out the top five from Iowa Speedway. This is the Motor Racing Network, the voice of NASCAR.
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28: 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The game.
7: This green flag run and the battle for the lead is narrowing. Christopher Bell is tracking down Ryan Blaney. Before we pick up that battle, let's get an update on the Coca-Cola family of drivers presented by Coca-Cola. Grab a Coke and enjoy the race. Specifically, an update on Chase Elliott, who has fallen to 10th. Jason Toy.
13: Kind of had to take the playbook and go from the beginning of the race and restart it again. You know, you document about the fact on the pit stop that they had earlier where they lost all the track position. They stayed out during the stage change. They got track position back and then had to start having some issues again. Working their way back up, they decided to stay out for them. And that's a big thing right now. You got to put it in the hands of wherever else on the gloves. And the fact is, they've got to get a caution to be able to make this work.
0: So, Todd Gordon, when will Chase Elliott have to come to pit lane for Sunoco Fuel?
1: Yeah, I would think you're looking at probably 270 to 275. They've probably got another 35 to 40 laps that they could run on fuel. Maybe a little bit farther than that. Depends on how they're saving.
7: Up front, battle for the lead is tightening even more. Ryan Blaney's lead is now three car lengths over Christopher Bell. They race to turn two and Kurt Becker.
8: Don't know if Ryan Blaney was looking for a challenge, but all of a sudden he's got one. Here's Christopher Bell into the backstretch, closes in even more on the race leader.
0: Christopher Bell on four fresh tires drives right up to the quarter panel of Ryan Blaney in the midpoint of three and four. Blaney only took two fresh Goodyear tires on the last pit stop. Christopher Bell has the advantage with the tires. Let's see if he can take advantage of Blaney.
8: Christopher Bell will drive down low and turns number one and two. Now he swings it wide back off the corner. Blaney with the race lead. Christopher Bell right there.
7: Christopher Bell is so good off the end of the back stretch. Now he'll ease that nose of the Toyota right to the left rear quarter panel of Ryan Blaney. Still not there to open up the inside lane and slide a quarter panel in there, but Ryan Blaney's mirrors are filled with Christopher Bell.
8: That's the case once again off turn number two. Christopher Bell pokes the nose of his Toyota down to driver's left. Now just follows the leader off four.
0: Ryan Blaney has two wins this season. The driver that finished second in those two wins is running second right now, and that's Christopher Bell. Bell right on the back bumper. It's a Ford leading a Toyota with lap traffic coming on the horizon.
8: And here they come onto the back stretch. Lap traffic will be straight ahead soon for this lead pack. You've got Austin Cindric, you've got Brad Keselowski, and also Kyle Larson all straight ahead.
7: Yeah, got some drivers that these top two will have to deal with. By the way, update on Kyle Larson. Back on the racetrack, he's 16 laps down. Alex Bowman, if you're a fan of the showman there, he has made his way back out of the garage. He is 88 laps down after being involved in a crash with Kyle Larson back at lap 148.
0: 100 laps to go in the Iowa Corn 350 powered by ethanol, and the battle for the lead continues to be a dandy. It's Ryan Blaney with the advantage. Christopher Bell is right there in his tire tracks. A distant third is Ty Gibbs at 2.4 seconds behind this lead duo, Mike.
7: I've been watching Christopher Bell get right up to the back bumper of Ryan Blaney, and all of a sudden, midway between turns three and four, the car will twitch. So it gets away from him, has to do a quick correct, and that, I believe, Alex, is keeping Seabell from taking the lead. He's got speed, he's got the handling, but just that little bit of corner exit off four is what's prohibiting him from going back to the top of the leaderboard.
0: Two young and aggressive drivers, but they're clean racers, so you expect Christopher Bell to pick his lane and his opportunities wisely as he continues to ride right behind the race leader, Ryan Blaney, as we get down to it with 98 laps to go. We'll pick the battle up here in just a moment. First, let's pause 10 seconds for station identification on the Motor Racing Network.
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0: And Xfinity, battle for the race lead is on off turn number four.
7: Christopher Bell will go to the high side of Ryan Blaney. He will sweep around Blaney. Christopher Bell goes back to the lead to lead his 71st lap of the afternoon. Kurt, that actually was set up off turn two one lap ago.
8: It was. That was where Christopher Bell started the drag race door to door with Ryan Blaney down the backstretch. Completed the pass off turn four, and he's already gotten around the lap car, Brad Keselowski.
0: And Jason Toy, Chase Elliott had no choice because the tank was getting low on Sunoco fuel. He had to come to pit road.
13: Definitely had to. Lap 254, they came in, topped it off with Sunoco fuel, changed some tires to send him back out. Now he's got to try to blend in and hope things work out, but definitely has to play from behind for Chase Elliott.
7: He is going to come out on the racetrack right in front of Christopher Bell. Off the corner they will come. They will put lap 256 on the leaderboard. Chase Elliott is on the tail of two laps down right in front of the race leader. So he is one down, but he is on the nose of the leader on the backstretch.
8: It is Chase Elliott directly ahead of race leader Christopher Bell, who's bearing down in turn four.
0: Bell goes to the top side of turn number four. Chase Elliott runs the bottom, trying to hang on to that one lap down area is Chase Chase Elliott. Strategy not working out. They were hoping for a fortuitous caution flag. Did not get it. Bell on the bumper again of Chase Elliott.
8: Christopher Bell onto the back stretch is right there. And he's gotten away, by the way, by about five car lengths from Ryan Blaney back in the second position.
7: Further back, Ty Gibbs has taken possession of third from Ross Chastain. It is now Ross Chastain that is falling into the clutches of Denny Hamlin. This is the race for the fourth position coming off the corner, and this is going to be a private battle. They've got about 4 or 5 seconds over A.J. Allmendinger, who runs in sixth. Let's follow that Chastain-Hamlin battle to the backstretch.
8: You got Chastain and then Hamlin following him just a car length and a half back as they come off the end of the back straightaway. Further ahead, Ty Gibbs continues to run well in that third spot, and then that battle for fourth.
0: With 92 laps to go here in today's race, here's a look at how they're running at this point in the event.
7: Christopher Bell has just reclaimed the lead. Matter of fact, that was the seventh lead change of the afternoon. Ryan Blaney now falls to second. Ty Gibbs is third. Ross Chastain is fourth. Denny Hamlin is fifth. A.J. Allmendinger is sixth. Austin Dillon having a good run today. A consistent top 10 performance for him. He right now is in seventh with Chase Briscoe in eighth. William Byron ninth, and Josh Berry also having a good run. He's in 10th.
0: Noah Gregson is currently 11th. 12th is Zane Smith. 13th, Connor Zilich. 14th is Bubba Wallace. 15th is Ricky Stenhouse Jr. 16th is Joey Logano. 17th, Ty Dillon. 18th, John Hunter Nemechek. Running 19th is Ryan Preece, and 20th is Daniel Suarez.
7: Todd Gilliland is 21st. Michael McDowell is 22nd. Riley Herbst is 23rd. Austin Hill, 24th. Chris Buescher is 25th. Cole Custer is 26th. Shane Van Gisbergen is 27th. Austin Cindric is 28th. Brad Keselowski, 29th. And Carson Hocevar is 30th.
0: Score 31st is Cody Ware. 32nd is Chase Elliott. 33rd, Kyle Larson. Alex Bowman is 34th. Two cars out of the race. 35th will be Eric Jones, and 36th will be Tyler Reddick. We're down to 89 laps to go.
11: And Doug.
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0: With 86 laps remaining in the Iowa Corn 350, it's time to start thinking about some strategy. 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
7: Winding our way to completion here at the Iowa Speedway, Christopher Bell has reclaimed the lead. He's pulled away from Ryan Blaney by nearly 2 seconds, but Ty Gibbs is beginning to catch Blaney from third. third as they race their way across the start-finish line and back into turns one and two. Lap traffic a factor. Kurt Becker, Carson Hocevar, the next up on the hit list for the leader.
8: Here comes Christopher Bell. He barrels up right behind Carson Hocevar and quickly changes lanes, and on the run, Christopher Bell moves by Hocevar.
0: Hocevar will fall a second lap down, but he's going to race Christopher Bell awfully hard here off turn number four, but Bell has far too much power and he'll drive by the car of Carson Hocevar. He's been a non-factor here today after experiencing some engine issues early on. As time now to talk a little strategy, Mike. We're down to 80 laps remaining. There is a pit stop that still needs to be made.
7: And for that, Todd Gordon, when can we expect these front runners to come down for their final bit of service, or what would be the scheduled final bit of service?
1: Well, the fact that we don't see a lot of lap time degradation here is guys continue to run good laps. I think they're going to run deep into their fuel cycle here and try to get as far as they can. For the guys that came and were full at the end of stage two, they're only going to need maybe a couple seconds of fuel. Christopher Bell, the guys that stayed out and got their track position, the 20 of Christopher Bell, the 11 of Denny Hamlin, the 19 of Chase Briscoe, and the 71 of Michael McDowell. Those guys, they didn't look like they stayed and waited on being full at the end of the stage. So I think they're going to be the trigger of the cycle of pit stops.
0: Let's supplement Todd's thoughts with our two pit reporters, starting with Steve Post.
2: Yeah, I think Todd's absolutely right. And actually talking to crew chiefs all morning, it's time on pit road for fuel that they felt was going to be the winning strategy here today, more so than a tire race. So I think we're in that scenario. Ryan Blaney, while I mentioned fuel is important, he has gone a long way on those left side tires. That last time in on lap 214, he took only right side tires. So I'm curious to see what Jonathan Hassler decides to do. Not only with fuel, maybe he goes with left side tires. I'm not sure. Be interested to see what Jonathan Hassler does. But I tend to think I'm leaning with Todd. Run this thing long, because you certainly don't want to get caught and then have a caution come out and put you multiple laps down. Jason Toy, how about Christopher Bell and those on your end of pit road?
8: Yeah, Steve Bell is very happy with the race car right now. Just picking them up, putting them down. Now, the biggest thing when it comes to that strategy, all they're doing is giving them lap time, the separation between him and second place. But Adam Stevens chimed in just a second ago, told them that we will have to make one more stop for fuel. At that point, Pat Boyd, who's the spotter, said, let's get that gap as big as we can between first and second. So stand on it. We'll get you through the traffic. But get that gap open up in case you have to make that green flag stop.
7: We are in our longest green flag run of the day. Matter of fact, we just tripped the lap count to 60. 60 laps is the longest we've gone under the green flag today, and we're doing that right now. On the racetrack, we are watching great battles all the way around the racetrack, but the one that's caught my eye is the battle between Denny Hamlin and Ross Chastain. Hamlin looked to have cleared Chastain a couple of laps ago, Kurt, but Chastain has reclaimed his lost ground.
8: Yeah, Chastain is still there, and here he comes now off the end of the backstretch. He's in the fourth position. He is closing up behind the lap car of Shane Van Gisbergen.
0: While they have their battle, the battle for second is in. Turn number one, here goes Ty Gibbs to the inside of Ryan Blaney. The fight for second in turn two.
8: Ty Gibbs has just gotten stronger and stronger, it seems, as the day has gone on. He has worked his way first through the back half of the top 10, then the top five, now the top three, and he has just taken over the second position.
7: This race is 2.6 seconds behind Christopher Bell, who is about to take a walk through a minefield of lap traffic. In the middle of that race is Chase Elliott, who is on the cusp of going two laps in arrears.
8: In fact, they are side by side right in front of the race leader, Christopher Bell, coming back into the corner. Austin Hill to the inside and Chase Elliott to the outside.
7: Off the corner they will go. Chase Elliott doing everything he can to stay one lap down as opposed to two. Bell will flash by to the outside of Austin Hill to put him a lap down, but it's all Christopher Bell leading by 2.4 seconds with 71 laps to go.
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7: 68 laps to go here at Iowa. Christopher Bell's lead now getting a little shorter over Ty Gibbs, who has set sail in that Sirius XM Toyota Camry once he's cleared Ryan Blaney. So it's Bell, Gibbs, Blaney, Ross Chastain, and Denny Hamlin, the top five. From Iowa Speedway, this is the Motor Racing Network, the voice of NASCAR.
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7: Welcome you back to the Iowa Corn 350. The pit window has just opened. Ryan Blaney, the first to pit road a moment ago in front of Steve Post.
2: And it was four tires Sunoco racing fuel for Ryan Blaney. He brought that car in, and I think part of that was the handling. It had gone away on Ryan Blaney, so Jonathan Hassler brought him in. Four tires Sunoco racing fuel. Jason, Denny Hamlin's in front of you.
8: Four tires Sunoco fuel for them. The fuel is in. Tires on left side. Denny Hamlin, routine pit work down the way.
0: So Denny Hamlin will make his way back out. Got to be careful not to have a speeding penalty on this one is A.J. Allmendinger. He'll peel off the racetrack. Allmendinger will give up the number six position, and A.J. Allmendinger stops in front of Jason Toy.
8: Fantastic afternoon for the Dinger. They come in, right side tires going on. Sunoco fuel going in, taking about a can for Sunoco fuel to get them the rest of the way. Four tires stop, tear up off the windshield, down of the way for A.J. Allmendinger.
7: A.J. Allmendinger completes his pit service. He'll pull back out onto the racetrack. Christopher Bell has been able to break free of some of the lap traffic, Alex, but he has still not been able to bypass Chase Elliott.
0: No, he hasn't, and Christopher Bell is exercising amazing patience, and why not? He's got a good race car. He's got a healthy advantage by 2.2 seconds over Ty Gibbs in the number two position. So, Christopher Bell can just take his time at this point.
8: He seems to have everything aligned just the way he wants it, or at least needs it for the time being. That's why he just follows Chase Elliott right now as they come up the back straightaway here at Iowa. You've got one, two, three, four, half dozen cars on the racetrack separating the leader from second place, Ty Gibbs.
7: Todd, we've seen Ryan Blaney, and we've also seen Denny Hamlin come to pit road. And now we've seen a lull on the pit lane. When do you expect others to come in here for their final stop?
1: Yeah, my thought is we're at least 10 laps away from seeing it. And I've been watching the lap times as Blaney has come back out there. Blaney's about a half a second faster than Christopher Bell now that the tires are starting to come in. There's a little bit of an advantage there, but we'll see what it is. Christopher Bell coming to pit road.
8: He will make his way down the pit lane. Tad Boyd is the spotter. That second gear, two yellow on the dash. That gives them an indication of where they need to be, the 40 miles per hour. They count them down to the pit stall. Ty Gibbs, about eight pit stalls behind. He's going to stop with them as well. Right side tires going on. They're going to go with one can of Sunoco fuel. Right side tires only for Ty Gibbs. It's four tires for Christopher Bell. He fires it off and pulls away.
0: But Ty Gibbs in the exchange will have 15 car length advantage just because they took two fresh Goodyears as opposed to the four for Christopher Bell in this wave of green flag stops, Mike.
7: William Byron will come onto the pit lane at lap 292 for his final pit stop. Green flag pit stops are beginning. Ross Chastain has cycled to the top of the leaderboard with Briscoe, Berry, Austin Dillon, Noah Gregson, the top five. It's William William Byron to pit road. Here comes Ryan Preece and Michael McDowell. Let's cover the William Byron stop. Again, lap 292 for old Willie B.
2: All the way down here in turn number one, William Byron in that second pit box. It's Daniel Bach, the front tire changer. The rear tire changer is Arena Sowski. They're around in the car. Working around now, Ryan Patton is the tire carrier. Keeping an eye on Landon Walker, the fueler on this car, as they are down and away now. Looks like a solid pit stop for William Byron here, as he has done with his pit sequencing.
0: That Rudy Fugel-led team, he's back out on the racetrack. His final scheduled stop has taken place. Jason, Austin Dillon is in.
10: Austin Dillon with a fantastic run here today for Richard Stolis Racing. Quick run, top 10 all throughout the afternoon. Right side tires complete. They'll go with a four-tire stop. One can of Sunoco fuel, no adjustments for Austin Dillon. As Ricky Stenhouse Jr. will come to the attention of his crew.
7: Chase Briscoe will come to the pit lane. He'll make his stop at lap 295. Again, Ross Chastain has taken over the lead. He will stay on the racetrack. Let's cover the Briscoe stop as he will make his way down the pit road at 40 miles an hour.
2: Briscoe is in the pit box. Going to keep an eye on Matthew Tyrrell. He is the fueler. He has got that fuel can engaged on the left rear. This is going to be a four-tire stop. Jackman Caleb Dirks, a pump and a half of the jack. Drops the jack. That looked like a good one. Chase Briscoe is down and away.
0: He'll rejoin the battle as well as we're in the midst of a round of green flag pit stops. Todd, if a caution came out right now, this could turn this race upside down.
1: It could. It has most all the guys that have pitted a lap down, but the two-tire call by Tyler Allen for Ty Gibbs, that cycled him back. He just passed Ross Chastain, his tail end lead lap in driver's position.
7: Josh Berry will make his pit stop. He'll bring that Wood Brothers-owned Ford Mustang to the pit lane. Jason Toy.
10: Tip of the cap to him as well. It has been a great afternoon for this team as Josh Berry goes right side tires only. One can of Sunoco fuel trying to finish it off here at Iowa.
0: So that Menards car will make its way back out into the battle with Josh Berry. As we continue to have green flag stops, the race leader is Ross Chastain. His lead, 8.5 seconds over now second place Noah Gregson. Zane Smith is third. Connor Zilich is fourth. Bubba Wallace is fifth. Joey Logano sixth. John Hunter Nemechek is seventh. Eighth right now is going to be Josh Berry. He'll give that up with the pit stop. Then you got Todd Gilliland and Daniel Suarez.
7: Tick tock, tick tock. When will the next drivers come to pit lane for their final stop of the day? And again, Alex, you mentioned it a moment ago. If a caution flag comes out right now, it turns this race upside down. Christopher Bell just unlapped himself around Ty Gibbs. And now, Ross Chastain watching all of this unfold, just waiting to see what next lead lap drivers will make their run to pit road.
1: And I feel like the cars that have, you know, were full on that last cycle, they can get to within 20 laps to go in the race. So we've got an opportunity for another 25, 30 laps that they could stretch this out and see where the cycle can get them.
0: This is going to be fun how this one's playing out. Throw the strategy card into things now. As lap 300 goes on the board, it leaves us 50 laps remaining in the Iowa Corn 350.
11: Before NASCAR was a sport, it was a movement.
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0: Back here at Iowa Speedway, Ryan Blaney has made his final scheduled pit stop. He's going to the inside of Ross Chastain, our current race leader, trying to unlap himself the old-fashioned way here. Chastain being a stubborn foe, however, at the front of the field. We're down to 46 laps remaining. From Iowa Speedway, this is the Motor Racing Network, the voice of NASCAR.
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0: Back here at Iowa Speedway, Ross Chastain, still the race leader by 9.5 seconds over Noah Gregson and Zane Smith, your top three in a round of green flag pit stops. But Todd told us a moment ago some of these drivers could probably still go another 20 or so laps.
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1: Yeah, I'm going to rattle through the first two pretty quickly. I started with have the ability to move around the racetrack and make speed to get through lap traffic efficiently. We've seen a lot of that today. The ability to run that third lane or get down and drive off the bottom. Cars using that to get forward. Number two, navigate the bumps into turn one. Really haven't seen that be a play for cars so far. It's everybody's kind of managed that to go through. The third one is the one I think that we're seeing unfold right now. Call the right strategy for stage two and three. There's not a lot of lap time fall off, so getting cycled back in the sequence may end your day. We've got some guys still out there. We've got, right now, you've only got 10 cars on the lead lap if we were to have a caution. If we get the leaders to pit, that's all going to cycle back forward. We're going to have a heck of a race between Christopher Bell and Ty Gibbs.
0: And right now, Christopher Bell and Ty Gibbs are working some lap traffic. They are the drivers being scored in positions 5 and 6 currently, with Gibbs 5th and Bell 6th. Gibbs took only 2 fresh tires on his pit stop, while Christopher Bell took 4 fresh tires on his. See Bell winless this year, but he's finished 2nd 6 different times. Meanwhile, Ty Gibbs got his first career Cup Series win earlier this year at Bristol Motor Speedway.
7: But the question is right now, when will Ross Chastain come down for service? The last time he was on pit row was lap 214. We're sitting at lap 311 right now with 39 laps to go. Ross Chastain, wouldn't this be something if he some way, somehow was able to pull it out of the fire today? He is on the racetrack. He's been putting cars a lap in arrears here and there. Clearly on a differing strategy play, Kurt Becker, but that Trackhouse Chevrolet running pretty good at this stage of the race.
8: Yeah, he really is. In fact, as he comes by our position in turn number 3, he's closing up behind the car of Riley Herbst. One more time, Ross Chastain just keeps it wound up at full song, goes off turn number 4 and sails right on by the entrance to pit road.
0: Yeah, that's an impressive drive the way he's continuing on. And not only that, Kurt, but the car just seems rock solid in the middle of the corner.
8: Yeah, it seems like that whereas other drivers at times today, at least on this end of the racetrack in turn 3 and 4, they've had to fight the car. We've seen drivers that have almost straddled the imaginary line between the bottom lane of the racetrack and the first lane up from the bottom. Not the case for Chastain. It just seems like the car's been able to do virtually whatever he has wanted it to do.
7: Jason Toy, what's the radio communication like on the Ross Chastain car? Are they showing their hand about when they could come down the pit lane for the final time?
10: Well, there's no one to hold them, no one to fold them. The thing is about it on the radio, they are very, very quiet. The only thing that they're doing is counting down laps and occasionally letting them know about a lap car as he's working his way through. It has been quiet. If they got a plan up their sleeve, they certainly know how to keep it hidden from everybody else.
0: Change for the number 3 spot. Ty Gibbs gets by John Hunter Nemechek. Gibbs goes to 3rd. Now Christopher Bell will clear Nemechek as well. By the way, John Hunter still needs to make a pit stop before the checkered flag flies, which will be scheduled in 35 more laps.
18: Someone had a birthday.
19: Yep, 50. Can't believe it.
18: 50 years of wisdom.
19: 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We have a health reminder from the CDC.
18: Pneumococcal vaccination is recommended for adults 50 or older. 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
18: 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Pfizer's Prevnar 20 is proven to help protect adults against pneumococcal pneumonia and invasive pneumococcal disease in just one dose. And millions have already gotten it.
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0: Only thing changing at the front of the field is the gap between first place Ross Chastain and second place Noah Gregson. It was 9.4 seconds. It's now 12 seconds for Chastain over Gregson. 7 cars on the lead lap as we make that 8 cars on the lead lap, I should say, as we've been in the midst of a green flag pit cycle. Some drivers obviously can stay out a little bit longer on this tank of Sunoco fuel. From Iowa Speedway, this is the Motor Racing Network, the voice of NASCAR.
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21: 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The game.
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7: John Hunter Nemechek from 6th pitted a moment ago. That'll be his final pit stop. Here come Austin Cindric and Daniel Suarez onto the pit lane. On the racetrack, though, Ross Chastain, we are waiting him to come down for his final stop of the afternoon. He has a 13.3 second lead over Noah Gregson. Ty Gibbs is third. He is 14.1 back. Then you've got Christopher Bell and Ryan Blaney, the other drivers that round out the top five. Just 3 more drivers to come down pit road. 4 more drivers. We're waiting for Chastain, Gregson, also Chris Buescher, and one other driver to come down pit road. That would be Todd Gilliland, and he does it right now. Let's cover his stop, Jason.
10: Coming back down is Gilliland as he takes his way down. 4 tires. It still hadn't been the greatest of afternoon. They had high expectations after practice yesterday. But we look further down. Ross Chastain's team, they're limbering up. They told him it's lap 34. That sets the plan in motion as they get the signboard ready.
0: As Denny Hamlin goes to the inside of Chastain to try to unlap himself, if Chastain had aspirations of pitting this lap, it's not going to happen. He stuck to the outside of Denny Hamlin as Hamlin occupies that real estate, Mike, down to the bottom of the racetrack.
7: Yeah, Ross Chastain had no shot of getting to the bottom of the back straightaway to angle up for pit entry. He instead will race side by side with Denny Hamlin. Hamlin is in the 7th position. There are 6 cars on the lead lap, but as Jason mentioned, Ross Chastain's crew limbered up. Matter of fact, the tires are over the wall. They're in the pit lane, and the crews continue to flex even more, but Alex, Ross continues to stay on the racetrack.
0: He does. Hamlin has gotten by to unlap himself. Chase Briscoe will now get by and try to unlap himself as well. That will give us 8 cars on the lead lap. Chastain, old tires and a thirsty race car as he makes his way onto the backstretch.
8: Here he comes now, the race leader, Ross Chastain, brings his two-tone blue Chevrolet back into corner number three.
7: When Chastain comes to pit road, that will shift the focus to the battle for the lead, which is right now second and third. Ty Gibbs is second. Christopher Bell is third. They are separated by four car lengths. So we'll wait and see how this shakes out as Ross Chastain exits turn two and heads to the backstretch.
8: He is on the backstretch one more time. Here comes Chastain now. He slides his way down toward the bottom side of turn number three and pins the car right down low. And now he's headed to pit road.
0: Stabs the brakes, downshifts, and here he is. Lights up the left front tire, as a matter of fact. Smoke billows from there. Here comes the Busch Light Chevrolet, Ross Chastain, making his way to pit lane where Jason Toy awaits.
10: Carolina blue and white colors, got the farmland.

0: Ty Gibbs going for win number two of the season. He won earlier this year at Bristol Motor Speedway, and he's looking to capitalize on the short track yet again. But he's got a hungry teammate behind him that has finished second six times in 2026. This will be a duel all the way to the checkers off two.
1: Christopher Bell will see to that. He's in that second position. Here he comes now. The leader, Ty Gibbs, closing in behind the lap car, Carson Hocevar.
2: They run the middle of the racetrack to first and second. Hocevar keeps his car down to the bottom of the speedway, flying by on the outside. Race leader Ty Gibbs gets by. There's 17 laps to go. Now Christopher Bell goes to the inside. Hocevar drifts up the track.
1: Here comes second place Christopher Bell. He looks to the inside of the Hocevar machine. By the time they get off turn number two, he draws alongside and tries to complete the pass in turn four.
0: Off the corner they come. Christopher Bell will bypass the Carson Hocevar car, and it seems like Christopher can get within maybe one or two car lengths at best, and then the car backs up for a little bit, then Christopher will get another run. That's exactly what's happening in turn two this time through.
1: With Ty Gibbs, the race leader, Christopher Bell in second position. No lap traffic between them this time by. Christopher Bell, clear line of sight on the race leader.
2: And the only car that is within sight of them at the moment is Connor Zilich, who is the last car on the lead lap in the number 12 spot. That's a good 20 or 25 car lengths in front of this battle for the race lead. It's Ty Gibbs in the middle of the track in turn two. Here comes Christopher Bell.
1: Bell in the black and yellow Toyota chasing after Ty Gibbs in the blue and white Toyota. Gibbs brings Bell off the end of the backstretch. Gibbs still up front.
0: Those cars look to be evenly matched. One will have an advantage someplace. The other will have the advantage somewhere else on the racetrack. When you put it through the wash, it's a push. Right now, they are separated three car lengths apart. There are 14 laps to go in turn two as Bell washes up the racetrack.
1: And in the process, he'll lose a car length or so to Ty Gibbs. Gibbs with the race lead. As you mentioned, Mike, Connor Zilich, the next car up for the race leader to deal with.
2: Now, the third place car is Ryan Blaney. He's 6.7 seconds behind this battle for the race lead. Getting down to it, 13 laps remain. More lap traffic is on the horizon as the leaders go to two.
1: Ty Gibbs with the lead. He's already through turn two. Heads up the backstretch one more time here this evening in Iowa. Keeps an eye on Christopher Bell. Still a couple of car lengths back in second.
0: Off the corner they come. Bell will dial up the low lane of the racetrack. Ty Gibbs, the leader, will use the second lane off the bottom, and that will be beneficial. Able to keep more RPMs wound up in that car and get a better run off the corner. Christopher's doing everything he can. He'll shut it down to two car lengths in turn two.
1: Ty Gibbs trying to carry that momentum of his all the way through the corner to Christopher Bell, follows suit. Bell closes in even more.
2: They do indeed as they're double wide in front of this battle for the lead. Bell chops off a car length off turn number four. It's Gibbs the leader. Bell is second. It's now 7 seconds back to third place. Runner Ryan Blaney is the leaders again. Go to the backstretch.
1: It is Ty Gibbs who next will have to deal with the car of Chris Buescher and then Connor Zilich. Those are the next two cars straight ahead for race leader Ty Gibbs.
0: Chris Buescher's got the crosshairs of the race leader on his back bumper. That orange and black Ford Mustang of Buescher comes off the turn. He looks in the rearview mirror, sees the top two in Ty Gibbs and Christopher Bell. They'll change lanes, pull to the bottom of the racetrack, and that's going to take Christopher Bell's line away off the corner.
1: As a result, Gibbs will be able to complete the pass and put Buescher a lap down, and here comes Bell now. He follows suit, and Christopher Bell still right there.
2: Chris Buescher just went one lap down, had every right in the world to race the leaders hard to try to stay on the lead lap. To no avail. It's Gibbs the leader. Bell a car length and a half in arrears, down to nine laps to go.
1: Up next, Connor Zilich straight ahead for leader Ty Gibbs. Gibbs is off turn two. He lets the car glide out toward driver's right, a few feet off the safer barrier. Ty Gibbs with the lead.
0: Ty Gibbs again using that second lane off the bottom, but Bell just sends it into turn three. He'll stay within a car length and a half of the race leader. Eight laps to go. It is Gibbs and Bell trying to settle the Iowa Corn 350.
1: Just a car length separate the top two. Onto the backstretch, Ty Gibbs comes. Gibbs with the lead, keeps an eye on the rearview mirror. Christopher Bell still there, still in second.
2: Waiting for a maneuver from Christopher Bell if he's got anything left in the race car. Here comes Bell, half a car length lower off turn number four this time. Shows the nose of his bright yellow DeWalt Toyota to the mirrors of Ty Gibbs. Gibbs and Bell go way up the racetrack in turn two.
1: Separated by inches up the banking of turn two and onto the back straightaway. Ty Gibbs has the lead. Now Gibbs opens back up by a car length as they head for turn four.
0: Bell had the run in turn two, but the car slid up the hill and he lost about

0: About a car length and a half, maybe two, to the line, six laps to go. The separation now three car lengths with the lap car of Connor Zilich laying directly ahead.
1: So Ty Gibbs tries to decide which way to focus. Will he deal first with the lap car? He will. He goes to the outside, tries to put a lap on Zilich. He goes to the middle of the banking. Ty Gibbs does in turn four.
0: Connor Zilich will use the bottom of the racetrack. That'll force Ty Gibbs to his right elbow. They come to the line. It'll be five to go. Gibbs, Bell, battle for the lead. They will dispense with Connor Zilich with more lap traffic ahead.
1: It is Ty Gibbs who does just that, gets around the Connor Zilich car. Now Christopher Bell will do the same, but more lap traffic coming off the end of the backstretch. Shane Van Gisbergen and Austin Dillon, Brad Keselowski all straight ahead.
2: And the leader begin, tighten up off turn number four. Christopher Bell regained some of that lost ground by the start-finish line. Four laps remain here at Iowa. Lap traffic will absolutely come into play for the battle for the win.
1: Ty Gibbs looks out the front window and sees all kinds of lap traffic ahead. Keeps an eye on the rearview mirror. He sees Christopher Bell bearing down again behind him in the closing laps at Iowa.
0: Christopher Bell sends it in hard again to the top of turn three. Both drivers will bypass Shane Van Gisbergen to the outside lane of the racetrack. Three to go. Gibbs, Bell separated by one car length.
1: It stays that way with Bell riding in that second position. He's been there for the course of the past several laps. Ty Gibbs still with the race lead. Brad Keselowski just ahead of the race leader.
2: Here's Christopher Bell to the inside lane. Gets closer to Ty Gibbs up off of turn number four. Gibbs a little wiggle with the back end of the race car. Christopher Bell is there. We're down to it now as they race off into turn number one. Two laps to go.
1: The leader is Ty Gibbs. Christopher Bell, he looks low. He looks to the outside. He's all over the back bumper of race leader Ty Gibbs. Bell is there. He's trying, but he's still in second.
0: Time is running out as Ty Gibbs slides up the racetrack. Here comes Christopher Bell. He'll look once again to the bottom of the racetrack. White flag is in the air. Final lap is underway. Does Christopher Bell have enough to get around Ty Gibbs, or does Gibbs get win two of 2026?
1: Ty Gibbs looks to the outside of the lap car. Brad Keselowski works up next to the safer barrier. Christopher Bell is still there. It's Ty Gibbs with the lead in turn four.
2: Gibbs gets right beside Brad Keselowski. He's going to have Christopher Bell pinned behind him. Checkered flag is in the air, and Ty Gibbs wins the Iowa Corn 350 powered by ethanol at Iowa Speedway. His second career win, his second win of the 2026 season. Christopher Bell, for the seventh time today, or this season, will finish in the second spot. Ryan Blaney finishes third. Josh Berry fourth. Denny Hamlin comes home fifth to pit lane.
3: High fives and hugs all around. Coach Gibbs is down here getting a high five and a hug to Cheddar Smith, the car chief on there, and they're celebrating this one. Tappy, Coach, how about the run for your grandson, but how about the run for your organization? All four in the top six.
4: It was great. Just a great day for us. God's blessed us with great people. I just really appreciate it. I'm loving it.
3: He's loving it. He's going to have a prayer with his team, and they're going to celebrate in victory lane here at Iowa.
0: Ty Gibbs doing donuts on the main straightaway. The SiriusXM Toyota Camry taking the checkered flag in the Iowa 350. We will chat with Ty and the rest of the top five finishers as it's over in Iowa. And once again, Joe Gibbs Racing goes back to victory lane. 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
0: The Iowa Corn 350 is over, and it's Ty Gibbs celebrating his second win of 2026. We'll catch up with Ty in a moment. Right now, let's visit with the driver that finished fourth.
3: That'll be Josh Berry. Great top five for Berry here this afternoon as he talks things over with one of his teammates here in Ryan Blaney. And Josh, how about the run for you guys today? Consistent up there in the top 10. You bring it home in the top five.
9: Yeah, I mean, just a really solid day. Car was great. I mean, really, car was really strong in practice. And we just didn't quite do a great job before qualifying. And then just had a sloppy day on pit road. And, you know, just never really could break the track position there until that last run. But had great long run pace. Called a good race and got a good result. Feels nice to have some things come my way the last couple weeks.
3: You go top five there for Josh Berry. Ryan Blaney brings it home in the top five as well. And you led a lot early on in the day, but as this race transitioned, what changed?
10: Yeah, a couple of Gibbs cars got really good, the 54 and the 20, and lost a little bit of pace to those folks. But still overall really good weekend, good day, and nice to have a solid finish.
3: Ryan Blaney brings it home to the top five. We'll grab a word with Christopher Bell here in just a moment. Denny Hamlin cooling down a little bit. We'll give him a moment as well.
2: Yeah, we will. And by the way, the point standings unofficially, Tyler Reddick has fallen to fourth in the championship point standings. Denny Hamlin leads. Ty Gibbs has vaulted to second. Ryan Blaney currently third. Now, let's hear from the race winner. That's Ty Gibbs, and Steve Post is there.
11: He is cooling down this Toyota with some monster energy. How about that? Ty, can you walk me through the last 20, 25, 30 laps of that race? Tony Hirschman giving you every detail. What was that like behind the wheel?
9: Yeah, it was awesome. You know, it's so awesome, obviously, listening to Tony, listening to him spot for Kyle my whole life. So it's cool to have him win and be here with me. So it's a great day.
11: Second win for the season. How good is this race team right now? Are you guys clicking on all eight?
9: Yeah, it's great. You know, we really appreciate everybody. SiriusXM and colors look great today, and just keep working.
11: Final question for you here. The burnout down here. I love my sprint cars. That looked like sprint cars are midget down there. Tell me about that burnout.
9: Yeah, it was a big burnout. Maybe it looked like not even close, but a little bit like Rika that one year. So it was fun.
11: That's what it was. That's for sure. That is Ty Gibbs for the second time in his career. He's a winner here in the NASCAR Cup Series. Okay, he cooled the front end of the car down with Monster. There's nothing left of the left rear tire. That is absolutely gone. That's a rim sitting on asphalt down here on the front straightaway.
0: Yeah, Ty Gibbs is pumped up, and he is very happy, rightfully so, because he scored one of those wins that you dream of as a young race car driver, and he just took him to the woodshed, leading a total of only 20 laps today, but they were the most important 20 laps, the ending of this race. By the way, the Xfinity fastest lap goes to Christopher Bell, celebrating his speed on the track and the reliable performance Xfinity brings to your home. Congratulations, C-Bell, with the fastest lap of the race. They will claim one championship point just by running the Xfinity fastest lap.
2: Let's hear from Christopher Bell now, who's had his seventh second-place finish of the season.
3: Brings it home in the runner-up spot. And besides needing extra laps, what more did you need on that final run?
12: I had plenty of laps. I got to them, I don't know when it was, 50 or so to go. We had plenty of pace, just couldn't make the pass when I needed to.
3: Christopher Bell, running up here at Iowa.
2: That's a tough one for Christopher Bell. You can hear the frustration. They feel like they're good enough to win just about any racetrack they go to. And Todd, they had pace here today, and they were in a good position.
13: Yeah, we talked to him yesterday. He didn't think he could score stage points, scored eighth place stage points in stage one, put himself in a good position, and really they had great pace. Won stage two, and he was pressuring. He was getting everything he could out of the race car. Just came up a little short.
0: Denny Hamlin is trying to get himself together there. He's sitting on the pit wall. They're coating him with ice packs and whatnot. We're hopefully that we'll be able to get a conversation with Denny Hamlin after he finishes fifth in the Iowa Corn 350.
11: Here Ryan Blaney gets four tires, Sunoco Racing Fuel.
2: From fueling NASCAR champions on the track for over 20 years to innovating 94 octane, the highest octane on the market. 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
0: The Iowa Corn 350 has been concluded. Ty Gibbs of Joe Gibbs Racing celebrating in victory lane. Let's give me the full field rundown. We're efforting a Denny Hamlin interview. Matter of fact, let's hear from Denny Hamlin right now.
3: Took a couple minutes here to cool things down. I know it was a hot day today. You guys went from the back to the front and was up there, finished up in the top five. How do you assess it? Knowing going in, you may were concerned about the brakes.
24: I mean, today was a win, absolute win. To not having brakes, I definitely found that when you work harder, you're a lot more tired at the end. So that was it. I mean, just white knuckling every lap, knowing I didn't have any stopping power. So it just wow, that was a banner day, truthfully.
3: Were you having to shorten things up on the front stretch, get out of the throttle early to get through the corners?
24: Yeah, it's just so unpredictable, you know, with not knowing how much the pads were going to stick to the rotors. And so just couldn't gauge any kind of entry speed. So wasn't consistent because of it. But, I mean, God, that day I would take 100 out of 100 times.
3: All right, he brings it home top five. Consider a victory there for Denny Hamlin.
2: Yeah, hard-fought fifth-place run. Here's how they finished the Iowa Corn 350. Ty Gibbs gets the win. Christopher Bell second, Ryan Blaney third, and Josh Berry fourth. Denny Hamlin fifth, Chase Briscoe sixth. Ross Chastain was seventh. Eighth was A.J. Allmendinger. Ninth, William Byron. And tenth, the last car on the lead lap, was Austin Dillon.
0: Connor Zillitz finished 11th. It was Bubba Wallace in 12th. Chris Buescher was 13th. Joey Logano 14th. Chase Elliott 15th. Zane Smith finished in 16th with Noah Gregson in 17th. Ricky Stenhouse Jr. in 18th. John Hunter Nemechek 19th. And Ryan Preece was 20th.
2: Riley Herbst 21st. 22nd, Todd Gilliland. Daniel Suarez 23rd. Ty Dillon was 24th. Michael McDowell 25th. Austin Hill 26th. Brad Keselowski was 27th with Cole Custer 28th, Austin Cindric 29th, and Shane Van Gisbergen 30th.
0: 31st was Carson Hocevar, 32nd was Cody Ware, 33rd Kyle Larson, 34th Alex Bowman, Eric Jones was finished in 35th, and Tyler Reddick in 36th. Footnote to that Tyler Reddick 36th place finish. As we look at the points right now, Tyler Reddick has fallen to fourth. Here's the lay of the land going to Richmond. Denny Hamlin leads Ty Gibbs by 103. He leads Ryan Blaney by 110 and leads Tyler Reddick by 120. Shifting focus to the cut line. On the cut line still is Austin Cindric. He's in by 29. It's Ryan Preece out by 29 as we head to Richmond next weekend. Time to award the Xfinity Mobile Reliable Performance. Gentlemen, the discussion begins with Alex.
2: There's a lot of different directions we can go. I'll throw some out there that I feel like. Todd, you throw yours out there. You can be the tiebreaker. I like the performance of Denny Hamlin and Chase Briscoe, fifth and sixth respectively in the finish. Both drivers had massive brake problems. Both were not even expected to make it to 20 laps in the race. I can also throw a call to Ross Chastain. I can throw a call to even A.J. Allmendinger.
13: I could throw it to Josh Berry with a fourth-place finish, knowing he's vacating this ride. He's already been named kind of in a lame duck situation. They put together a great run today. That's where I was leaning, but after listening to Denny Hamlin and how out of breath and the effort that he put into the day, that is a reliable performance.
0: And indeed, I agree with that. Denny Hamlin wins the Xfinity Mobile Reliable Performance. Xfinity, imagine that. Gentlemen, final thoughts from our 350 laps spent here today at Iowa.
13: Oh, well, it's going to be a different race when we come back. We're going to be 4th of July weekend, and we're going to have a new asphalt surface that they're going to start on tomorrow. This place has served well. We saw kind of multiple grooves of racing, but I can't wait to see what we turn this into.
2: And we're off to Richmond Raceway, another short track, the action track Saturday night under the lights. It's going to be a good one there as well. If you don't have a ticket already, make plans to join us. If not, we'll have you covered right here on the Motor Racing Network.
0: 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Make that Friday afternoon with practice and qualifying for the NASCAR Cup Series. 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I'll have NASCAR Live with you Tuesday nights at 7. The Crew Call with Steve Post and Todd Gordon on Wednesday. We'll have NASCAR Live wide open for you. A new episode will drop this Thursday. That's going to wrap things up from Iowa. I'd like to thank Kurt Becker, who covered the action in the corners, Steve Post and Jason Toy, who had us covered in the pits and the garage. For Todd Gordon, Alex Hayden, I'm Mike Bagley. We thank you for spending your Sunday afternoon with us here on MRN. We congratulate Ty Gibbs. He has won the Iowa Corn 350 at the Iowa Speedway.
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29: I'm John Ryder. Don Nelson, who has the second most all-time wins by an NBA coach and won 5 championships as a player with the Celtics, has passed away at 86 years old. Turning to the NFL, and veteran quarterback Teddy Bridgewater has decided to retire after 11 seasons. Lions had signed him as a backup. Detroit has now added another veteran quarterback, signing Josh Dobbs to a 1-year deal. He backed up Drake May with New England last season. Sunday Night Baseball is in San Diego, where the Padres host the Astros, and on ESPN Radio, with coverage starting at the bottom of the hour. Houston currently a 1-game first-place lead on Texas. The Orioles hammered the Rangers today 10-5 in Texas. Pete Alonso with 2 home runs in that win. Dodgers have now dropped 8 of their last 9. They fall to the Diamondbacks in Arizona 4-2. Just went final in Seattle. The Rays get their 6th straight win, defeating the Mariners 4-1. Yandy Diaz with 4 hits and an RBI. There is one game in progress still before Sunday Night Baseball. It's the White Sox leading the Guardians 5-2 in the 7th in Chicago. Colson Montgomery with a 3-run homer is 26th. Chicago a 3-game first-place lead on Cleveland. Another walk-off today in Milwaukee.
30: And the pitch. And a liner into left center field. That's down for a base hit. Terang's around third. Here comes the throw home. Terang is safe. Terang got to the backside of the plate, and he got in there safely. And the Brewers walk off the Twins here this afternoon.
29: Final call, 620 WTMJ. Brewers over the Twins, 4-3-10. Jake Bowers, the walk-off, also hit a homer.
31: Hey, it's your resident Super Bowl champ, Chris Candy. Coming up Monday, the Chiefs are next on our two-a-day series. I'll tell you what to expect from Patrick Mahomes as he returns from injury. It's on Sportsmanlike, 6 a.m. Eastern, right here on ESPN Radio, ESPN2, and ESPNU.

0: It's another busy weekend around the world of sports. And this is Prime Time. 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
1: Tune in for baseball action tonight here on ESPN Radio as the Padres host the Astros. 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Doug Glanville, who we've heard in every corner of the continental United States this week as he does such a great job calling baseball for us here on ESPN Radio. Doug, the Padres perhaps surprise buyers at the MLB trade deadline. What do you make of their chances? I don't want to say so much in the NL West, where we know that the Los Angeles Dodgers, obviously still out in front, but certainly in their odds to win one of those three wild card spots in the NL.
2: Yeah, I mean, they have a great shot, and, you know, looking into the season, high expectations because they've been so close. You know, they knocked off the Dodgers years ago, and they've been taking them pretty much to the wall. They were trying to break through, and they were very inconsistent early with some of their stars, like Manny Machado, struggling. But that started to turn around, and they were aggressive at the trade deadline. They got frontline pitching. They made some adjustments, and they picked up players just to try to bolster their opportunity. So, yeah, the Dodgers are going to be hard to catch for sure. But at the same time, the wild card is very much in play, and they're absolutely in striking distance.
3: The other side of your game today, the Astros are somehow a game ahead of Texas in the West. Their rotation seems like it's at times held together by like bubblegum and shoestrings. Can they sustain it long enough to win the division and make some noise?
2: Well, they can, and it's a lot to do with their health. And this is the story of a lot of teams, but you know, they have right now the best offensive player on earth right now with Yordan Alvarez. I mean, it's just ridiculous what he's doing. He's literally in the triple crown position right now, leading the league in average and home runs and RBIs. Just unheard of type of season. And, you know, he's kind of carried this team offensively. And finally, some of the pitchers that they had lost injury-wise have come back. They got, you know, Josh Hader at the back end, so they're able to shorten the game by having a good closer. A lot of those pieces are starting to come together. And, you know, you guys, when you have guys like Jeremy Pena at shortstop, who's very underrated, you see a chance that with that experience to shine through, because those guys were champions. Those guys were part of the core group, and they're starting to put it together.
1: The Astros currently two games above 500, but in the driver's seat in the AL West. The Rangers one game back, and perhaps somewhat surprisingly, Doug Glanville, or at the very least surprising if I had told you this 2 weeks ago, the Seattle Mariners, one of the final four teams in last year's postseason field, have come all the way back. They are now 4.5 games out of first place in the West. Give us a primer. Can you cap that race in particular for us, knowing, to your point, the bats that the Astros do have at their disposal?
2: Yeah, I look at it as, you know, the bats are going to be the separator, because you can make the case that these teams can pitch. It's, you know, the Rangers have, you know, rotation arms, the starters. You look at teams like Texas, and then you move on to Houston, and you talk about Hunter Brown, guys getting healthy again, having a closer. And then the Mariners are just, you know, they're chock full of pitching. So you feel that they all can prevent runs at their best. So how do you separate? Well, you have to beat good pitching. And that's where I like the Astros on some levels, because they have those experienced bats that can beat good pitching. But the Mariners made the moves to get the offense. They just have some underperforming on the offensive side. So they get hot, they can make a run. So that division is a lot of fun, because, you know, you have the potential of just seeing, you know, who's hitting the ball and who can actually chain together some good starts from their pitching. And all of a sudden now you'll see the separation.
3: The Mariners had a nice run from way back into contention, but let's be real, if we're talking runs from way back into contention, we have to start with the Boston Red Sox. They've lost two in a row, finally. Is the unbearable hot en fuego streak over? What's going on? They lost two.
2: Well, what they were doing was impossible. So it's like you can't have like a 900 winning percentage the rest of the season. So the question is, when you come back to sort of earth, it's not that you have a 300 winning percentage and start losing in 7-game streaks. So they are a good team, and they were underperforming offensively, absolutely. And they've gotten, in some ways, the young pitchers overperform without Garrett Crochet and some of the experienced guys. So they're going to come back to some center, but that's still a really good team. But they got to contend with the Rays. and they got to contend with the Yankees, and that's just a good division, those top three.
1: Couple more for our Doug Glanville, set to be on the call. 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Doug, let's go back to the NL. Let's talk about another team that played beat the streak last night. The Los Angeles Dodgers finally get off the schneid and pick up a dub in the month of August, but they are losers of eight of their last nine. Are we concerned after they dropped another one today, or how are we feeling?
2: Well, they're not concerned. You know, Dave Roberts, you know, he's seen it all over the stretch he's been on, and a lot of it's led to world championships. The interesting thing about the Dodgers, they'll openly talk about, it's August, these are dog days, there's struggles. He talks about this time of year, he's finding out who he can trust. And he didn't say, like, necessarily, okay, it's like win at all costs. It's like, I got to figure out who's going to be prepared for what's going to be inevitable, that is the postseason run. And so, yes, they can't look ahead and look past the Diamondbacks, teams that are still good, the Padres in their division. But they have a reason that they have this level of confidence, and they have experience to explain how to pace themselves in a way to not just give away ball games. So I think the confidence boost on the Diamondbacks and the Padres side is like, okay, this team is not infallible. They can be beat. They can beat themselves even. And that's baseball. You know, they were an inch away and an out away from losing the World Series last year. So they're definitely in the crosshairs of team, and it's going to come down to who's going to play the best baseball in that short series. And that can sometimes be anyone's ballgame.
3: I know we're only like a week and change removed from the conclusion of the last Scooble Go saga, but I miss it already. So is this the only time we're going to see Scooble with the Dodgers? Like, he's a free agent. Where do you see him making the next decision?
2: Well, you know, the Dodgers are going to have the resources to make the play. And I think part of it is, you know, we talk about the building the trust tree right now on the field. This is also a recruiting effort, you know, and the Dodgers have proven to be really good. Shohei Ohtani gets involved, all the players call, the legends get involved to make Scooble comfortable and make it an option. And then it's going to be up to him. But it's going to be hard if they go on this run and they win the World Series again. Why would he go anywhere else? I know he talks about going back to Detroit and keep his options open, but he could go anywhere, really, if he wants to make the deal work. And it's hard to choose a place when you've already won. I think that's going to be the pressure. That's the best recruiting trip that the Dodgers can offer, win a World Series.
1: 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Doug, enjoy one of my favorite ballparks in all of the majors, Petco Park, and of course one of the great cities in America in San Diego. We will talk again soon.
2: Okay, Mia. Thanks a lot. Thanks, Tim.
1: Doug Glanville on the call tonight. 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Tarek Skubal is signing with the Dodgers. I don't want to say it, but the reality is, like Doug said, he would not have cleared this trade. I mean, look, to be fair, even if it's a two-month rental, I still think it's a steal for what was given up by the Los Angeles Dodgers and sent in exchange to the Detroit Tigers. I still think it's a steal. And I also think if you're Tarek Skubal, you did view this, that even if you're only in Southern California for 2 months, you win a ring, it was worth it. But he's from Northern California. He wants to get back to the West Coast. And even if he does see what's out there, we know who's going to come in with the highest dollar sign.
3: You are making a lot of sense. The only pushback I would have is you're thinking about this through Tarek Skubal's lens. Scott Boras, his agent, may see things differently. And from his lens, he will convince his client to go wherever the money is biggest. So if the Dodgers want the hometown boy to stay a hometown boy, they got to go ahead and outbid all of the out-of-town suitors that will be backing up their own Brinks trucks. And obviously, I'm talking about the likely bidders, right? The Mets, I don't know if the Yankees would get involved. Whoever has the deepest pockets, that's who you're competing against.
1: The Dodgers did fall today to the Diamondbacks, and so they dropped that series, 2-1. Some other scores from around the majors. The aforementioned Mets have now won four straight. Yes, I believe it's now four straight, or is it five? No, they did lose yesterday. I take that back. They have won five of their last six. How about that? Let's say that and call it even, Tim Donnelly. 11-1 victors over the Pittsburgh Pirates. The Yankees, the Braves, they go to extras again. Atlanta prevails 2-1. And as you alluded to, the red-hot Boston Red Sox drop the series, the rubber match, to the Athletics 4-3. That sound you hear somewhere is one Q Myers of game night acclaim here on ESPN Radio rejoicing. Coming up next, a new WNBA record has been set. We'll tell you about it next on Primetime.
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0: Jordan Alvarez and the AL West leading Houston Astros are in San Diego to face Fernando Tatis Jr. and the Padres. 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

0: 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Mia O'Brien, Tim Donnelly. 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
4: And the pitch. And a liner into left center field. That's down for a base hit. Terang's around third. Here comes the throw home. Terang is safe. Terang got to the backside of the plate. And he got in there safely. And the Brewers walk off the Twins here this afternoon.
0: It took 10 innings, but the best team in baseball able to knock off the Twins 4-3. The call courtesy of 620 WTMJ. Tim, the Milwaukee Brewers, I wouldn't say they were outlandish spenders at the trade deadline, but boy, oh boy, for all the talk in the press the Red Sox get about being the hottest team in the second half of the season so far, I've been impressed what they've been brewing in Milwaukee.
5: Anything that gets Mizorowski in big games on the mound throwing 7,000 miles per hour, I am in favor of. I want the biggest moments to be a big hitter, and I don't care which, but like a name we recognize, staring down 105. Like, that's what I want the biggest moments to be. So I'm in favor of the Brewers making it to the point of the season where the games have all the pressure on them.
0: Let's stay up in the upper Midwest, where the Minnesota Lynx able to see a bit of history this fine Sunday at the Target Center.
6: It's something I'll definitely like reflect on. You know, obviously you just try to be present in it and take in the energy. And my teammates, because, you know, we've been through so much. Like, even through the season, it's like there's so much adversity that goes on. And so when you have a good moment, you want to just, like, soak it all in. And I'm just very grateful. You know, I'm 34 years old. It's my 13th year in the league. I'm exactly where I want to be. You know, coming back here in the offseason was the best decision I ever made. I'm so grateful for the city of Minneapolis for just loving me the way that they do through everything, the trials, tribulations, good games, bad games. I've gone 0-7, 0-8, you know what I mean? But then you know, have moments like this, and they're right there, and they're the first ones, like, chanting your name, even if it is my government. And I'm really where my feet are. That's the best thing I can give you. Like, basketball is such a big part of my life, but who I am as a person, who I've grown to be in this city, means, like, there's no price I can put on that. And so today, I'm just so grateful. My best friends in the stands, you know, family group chat, you know, my teammates, just right where I want to be. I'm going to go see Miss Connie at Whitey's Saloon, you know, and make sure I have my moment. Like, I have so many places here that I consider mini home, so...
0: Kayla McBride, a career-high 43 points, but perhaps most impressive, 10 for 14 from three-point range. That is the most three-point makes in a single game in WNBA history. The 43 points that Kayla McBride scored are also the third most in Lynx history in a single game, trailing only Maya Moore, who scored 48 in a game in 2014, and Katie Smith, who scored 46 in a game in 2001. The Minnesota Lynx get the dub 103-90. The beat rolls on in Minnesota, Tim.
5: And you know how we work covering team sports, right? We have to find a way to get it back to the new it player. McBride goes 8 of 9 off passes from Olivia Miles. We have to find a way to give it back to Olivia Miles. She's the one everyone's excited about. So 8 of 9 on passes from Miles, who finished with 13 assists.
0: And like you said, Tim, even a newcomer like yourself to the W can't help but Google and YouTube search everything Olivia Miles. And so I've got your primer. Just search Olivia Miles block. You will not believe the block that she had of Lee Uero today. It was, I mean, so let me make sure. I just want to make sure I have all of my I's dotted and my T's crossed when it comes to exact height, weight measurements. And so, as I do go down, Lee Uero, 6'7", 27-year-old center for the Dallas Wings. Okay? Olivia Miles, any guesses how tall she is after watching a lot of her YouTube clips and Twitter clips, Tim?
5: 5'11"?
0: She's 5'10". 5'10", okay. And she got up and she blocked a 6'7" center. Don't let those WNBA refs tell you otherwise, Cheryl Reeve or Olivia Miles fans, because she got all ball from what I saw. And while, yes, a foul was called, you know, as we learned last night, those can be rescinded. You know, you just got to hop on the phone and, you know, maybe not the common foul variety, but you know what I mean, Tim. Nonetheless, another highlight from one Olivia Miles who continues to dazzle. This is Primetime on ESPN Radio, the ESPN app, Sirius XM Channel 80. 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Preseason week one is here. It all begins, I wouldn't say Thursday night, Tim, because we do have several joint practices, and I want to start with those as we give you your primer heading into this first week of the preseason in the NFL. The Cowboys and the Rams will have a joint practice on Tuesday. The Colts and the Patriots will as well up in Foxborough, as will the Bucks and the Jets, the Titans and the Niners. And then on Wednesday, it's the Dolphins and the Commanders. Thursday, the Jaguars and the Saints. So not a ton of joint practices, but the reason I outline all those is as we do look at the week one of the preseason schedule, I do think there's a chance, because they are not doing a joint practice, the Lions and the Bengals, the first game of week one of the preseason, we could see Jared Goff. We could see Joe Burrow. There's a good chance, right?
5: Well, that's exactly what I was doing. As far as which games I'm going to prioritize, as you read the joint practices, I was crossing them off the list because they're going to do all the fun stuff that I'd want to watch in practice, and then it'll be boring in the game. Yeah, if we see the starters of Detroit and Cincy, that's a really fun one. On the flip side, Arizona at Las Vegas that same mm-hmm. Thursday. I mean, that's what, the first pick in Mendoza, the third pick in Love. Two young teams that probably actually want to get their players reps rather than veterans that just want to chill in a hoodie on the sideline and not doing joint practices as they weren't on the list you just read. So that one seems exciting for me.
0: And a third-round QB in Carson Beck, who is suddenly the apple of many's eye, also in that game going up against one, Fernando Mendoza. Speaking of the apple of your eye, Tim Donnelly, do we think Jordan Love's going to play 7 o'clock Thursday night when the Packers face the Steelers at Akershiser Stadium?
5: Just because, again, I'm not even like a Packers fan. I just like them. I think they're a good offense, and Jordan Love and LaFleur are a big part of that. I know that it was the first preseason game last year when Jordan Love hurt his thumb and ended up missing pretty much the rest of preseason. So I would imagine they have, you know, like flashbacks to that, and they'll, if they play him, it'll be very, very protective. So probably won't be number one on my watch list just because of that. I think it'll be pretty boring. And, I mean, with Pittsburgh, like, Aaron Rodgers probably ain't playing, no. And you know that's their whole offense. So, you know, nothing too exciting to see in that one outside of I'll watch Jordan Love no matter what. So if he plays 10 plays, I'm going to watch those 10.
0: The backup QB battle, though, in Pittsburgh, kind of saucy, mm-hmm. is it not? With Mason Rudolph, Will Howard, and now Drew Aller, the former Penn State quarterback, all vying to be Aaron Rodgers' backup. I would assume we're going to see all three of those guys on Thursday night.
5: And truly a kind of open there. Like I think there's a, you know, there might be a hierarchy, but there's some ability for some upward movement if you play really, really well in a few of these games. And also backup, you know, Tyrod Taylor takes over from Malik Willis. So there's some backup stuff going on with the Packers as well.
0: We move to Friday, the Broncos and the Falcons. Which member of the 19-player men's rec basketball league do you think is going to get the start under center for Kevin Stefanski's Falcons at home on Friday?
5: I would imagine Cooper Rush, and with Penix and Tua not going anywhere near live reps in a preseason game, I would assume. You need somebody that you can evaluate the rest of the roster. So it's, you know, you can't really expect Jack Strand, an undrafted rookie free agent out of Minnesota State Moorhead, to have his wits about him enough to judge the wide receivers or to step up in the pocket the way you would need to judge a tackle. So it's probably, I would assume, Cooper Rush, just because he'll be the most like control in an experiment, so you can figure out if anyone else is worth bouncing up the depth chart a little bit.
0: And then on Saturday, first game of the day, no New York Giants fans. I don't know if we're going to have time for you, because this feels like a fitting place to end today's program. The Panthers, the Bills, the Sean McDermott Bowl. It's also the debut outside of the intra-squad scrimmage of the new Highmark Stadium, which has received some low reviews so far, Tim Donnelly.
5: Well, as a, like, I professionally cover the Panthers, I can tell you earlier today, Dave Canales did say the starters are going to play 10 to 20 reps.
0: Ooh, very nice.
5: 10 to 20 snaps. So Bryce Young has never played in a first preseason game. He's never played in a second preseason game. It's always been the third that they've played one drive in, at least the last 2 years. So they're not only is it a new stadium, you might see some of the actual NFL players. So circle that one as well.
0: It'll be the debut of Joe Brady as the head coach of the Buffalo Bills. And while I do not think we'll see Josh Allen, Kyle Allen, Shane Buechel, that's a sneaky good backup quarterback battle as well up there in Western New York. And so football is here. NFL preseason in full swing. It all gets going this Thursday night with a four-pack of games. And, of course, we will have you covered here on ESPN Radio. Speaking of games that we have you covered with, coming up next, the Padres host the Astros. 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
10: Here is your latest Middle Tennessee weather. Tonight will be partly cloudy with a low near 74 and winds turning calm. Monday will be sunny with a high near 95, but the heat index could reach 107. Monday night stays mostly clear at 75. Tuesday remains sunny with a high near 96. 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
17: Back some more near the wall. Jumps! And he made the catch! Swing and a ball, ripped to right. It is way back! It is gone! Swing! And he struck him out. Back at the wall. The throw to the plate.

0: Coming up, the A's did it again in Boston. What the concerns are for the Dodgers. Atlanta A's Chris Sale not willing to let something go. And why the Cubs have taken off. Baseball Tonight is next.
1: News, notes, and analysis. 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
0: Hi there and welcome in. Thanks so much for joining us tonight as we get you set for the AL West leading Astros visiting a Padres team that's looking to remain in the thick of the National League wildcard race. Houston is 13-7 since the All-Star break, second best record in the American League during that stretch. San Diego's got the fifth best winning percentage in Major League Baseball this season when it comes to interleague play. 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The Padres last night able to even up that series thanks to six solid innings from starter Michael King and the bat of Jackson Merrill.
2: Lambert delivers. Jackson swings, hits it in the air to deep center field straight away. Corso's back at the wall. Look it up. It's going to go. Jackson Merrill with his 17th home run of the season. Out to dead central at Petco Park. And the Padres go ahead. It's 2-1.
0: The call on 93.7 The Fan. Mason Miller worked the ninth for his 29th save of the season. San Diego defeated Houston 3-2. Merrill certainly has heated up the second half of this season. Did you know his last 20 games, he's hitting .372 with 11 extra base hits, 3 doubles, a triple, 7 homers, and 16 runs scored. And he is just one of 5 major leaguers with at least 15 home runs and 20 stolen bases. Did you know? 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

0: Yeah, I mean, it's fun to watch because the season looks like a roller coaster watching both these teams. I mean, the Padres had underachieved. They had guys like Manny Machado, Merrill struggling the whole time. And you're like, what's going on with this team? This is the year. You know, they put the investment, new manager. And then they started to kind of, you know, put some things together to put themselves in a position to at least be striking distance of the wild card. And they were aggressive enough to make some moves at the trade deadline to get better. You know, Casey Mize as one example. And so that's where they sit. And yes, the Dodgers look like they're in another galaxy, but there's still so much opportunity for them to gain a lot of ground and solidify this wild card opportunity. And Houston, I mean, they were just banged up. And it's amazing they have a player, Yordan Alvarez, that, you know, is a triple crown position right now. He's leading in RBIs. He's leading in home runs. He's leading the American League in batting average. Just an unprecedented level season. And that's why they're here. That's why the Astros are in the position they're in, with teams like the Mariners, you know, kind of struggling teams in their division. Texas not really playing as well. They've been able to find themselves in first place in August. And considering how they struggled early on, didn't think it was possible.
1: And riding the wave of Alvarez and the way Seattle has struggled, yeah, Doug, and played far below expectations,
0: yeah,
1: are the Astros a team to beat in the AL West?
0: Well, that's what it's looking like. I mean, the Mariners got so far last year, and that was part of what sort of put them in the position. They had the pitching, and you could see when you have Cal Raleigh, you have that kind of offensive performance. They've just not gotten it this year. And at some point, when you're in August, you have to say, well, maybe this is Raleigh's season right now. You know, you just kind of wonder if that's the case. Now, can they get hot? Yes, they have the pitching. But really, you know, a healthy Astros team could actually have the pitching as well. That's the thing. And as the Rangers can have that rotation. So I see offense being the separator for these teams to be able to get to that next level, because the arms are there and they're starting to get healthy again.
1: Yeah, the Astros third in the majors in home runs and getting healthy on the mound with Christian Javier.
0: Yeah.
1: Making the start tonight for Houston. He'll take on righty Randy Vasquez going for the Padres. Sunday Night Baseball from beautiful Petco Park in San Diego. As we go to Christine in the studio.
2: Guys, thank you. Checking in on the Major League scoreboard for a second straight day, the A's did something not too many teams have been able to do to the Red Sox this summer.
3: As the pitch is swung on, fly ball to left center. Duran going back near the track. Looks up. It's going to be off the wall. In to score is Walton. The throw to second base, not in time. It's a double for Muncy. The A's have a 4-3 lead, and they're going crazy in the dugout.
2: The call on 650 KTSE, that tie-breaking RBI double off the Green Monster against Boston. Closer rolled as Chapman in the top of the ninth. The difference, the Athletics beat the Red Sox a second straight game 4-3. First series loss for Boston since June 29th through July 1st, and it was the first series win for the A's in about 2 months. In this game, the A's' Jacob Wilson set an MLB record for his position, played his 111th consecutive errorless game at shortstop, last made an error July 6th of last year. He had five plays in the field. Stat of the day brought to you by hands-free Skechers Slip-Ins Aero Burst, high-performance running shoes that cut through the wind. Braves ace Chris Sale, who was called for a balk yesterday that scored a run, not quite willing to let it go yet. He barked at the umpires before a pitch was thrown for today's game. He got ejected. Meantime, the series finale for the Braves and Yankees, yet another close one, tied at one, top 10.
4: Blackburn fires, and a ground ball to the right side and threw up in the middle into right center field. Kim's around third. He's going to score, and Michael Harris, the second, comes through. Big clutch RBI. Braves on top, 2-1.
2: The call on 680, the Fan in Atlanta. Braves won it 2-1, avoided the sweep. New York fell to 2-9 in extra innings, was held to one run for the 20th time, finished with four hits or fewer for the 17th time this season. Inside the Numbers brought to you by My Computer Career, training for a better life. Yandy Diaz, 4-for-5 with an RBI and a run scored. The AL-leading Rays with a 4-1 victory over the Mariners. The Cubs certainly hitting their stride. Miguel Amaya, a three-run shot. Ian Happ went deep as well. Alex Bregman drove in a pair of runs. Chicago routed Kansas City 10-2, its 10th win in 7 games. Philly slugger Kyle Schwarber went deep twice, numbers 34 and 35 on the season. Phils edged the Blue Jays 7-6 in 12 innings. Coming up on Baseball Tonight on ESPN Radio, presented by Grainger, quite a start to the big league career of one AL East rookie. 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
13: I'm Christine Lisi. This is Baseball Tonight on ESPN Radio, presented by Grainger, getting you set for the Astros and Padres. First pitch in 38 minutes. Houston is atop the American League West, but has the Rangers on its heels. So what's it like to be involved in such a tight division race this late in the season? Doug and Roxy went inside the Astros clubhouse to find out.
14: Christine, Sunday Night Baseball in San Diego, the Astros and the Padres here tonight, joined by the Houston first baseman, Christian Walker. And it's an interesting ride when you look at this team right now. For us, we can have fun looking at, okay, you guys in the division, but there's also the wild card. How do you even scoreboard watch? You've been through this so many times, though.
15: Yeah, I think some guys do. It's a different answer for everybody. For me, I try not to do it till like the last couple weeks of the season. Like, so much can happen right now. I mean, there could still be 5, 6, 7 game swings. in any of the divisions, right? Someone gets hot, someone gets cold. It changes fast. But that being said, we know where we're at. I know every inning, every pitch matters. It's not ignoring it. It's just I know so much can change that it's not really worth my energy yet. But proud of the guys for being in a spot to even have to scoreboard watch. I think that's a really cool thing.
10: Christian, you've taken the American League tour, and you know, what do you see? Like, from the outside, we see a lot of teams, a lot of parity, but what's your take on the American League and why it's so bunched together?
15: Yeah, that's a great question. I think, you know, another answer is, like, depends on the year. Year to year, it changes very much, but I think you could look at it and say, like, oh, everybody, you know, nobody really played great baseball early, or you could say, like, man, we were all competitive enough with each other that we all held each other accountable and we didn't let anybody get out to a big lead. I think there's a few different angles there. You know, it's not always somebody screwing up. It could be the other team doing their job. It's just a perspective thing. I think it's great for baseball. I love that there's a tight bunch and there's going to be a close race. And you know, that's why we do it.
14: Speaking of year to year, you're around Yordan Alvarez for a while. The year he's having this year, what have you seen? And do you find yourself just immersed in his at-bats with the success that he's been having and the high rate he's been playing at?
15: Yeah, absolutely. It's impressive to watch. As a hitter, you know, someone who appreciates, like, the art of what we're doing, I'm so impressed. It's tactical. He's calculated. He knows what he's looking for. He knows what he does well. He knows how other teams are going to pitch to him. When you're sniffing 40 homers, you want to get there. So to have enough discipline to go up in these at-bats with the game on the line and take your walk and pass the baton, I think it, from top to bottom, it's such an impressive thing to watch him do this.
10: Take me back to when you first came up and what it meant or how hard it was to get a hit, and then take me to 2026. And what's the difference in terms of what's required to get a base hit in big league baseball today?
15: It does feel tough. I think as pitchers start learning more about pitch shapes and tunneling and being able to sequence different things based on what the pitch was before, where, like, all of a sudden it's like guys got three fastballs. Guys have a two-seam, a four-seam, and a cutter. A few years ago it was the sweeper. It was like, okay, guys know how to hit sinkers. They know how to hit stuff at the bottom. We figured out a four-seam at the top that plays with deception. We made our adjustment as hitters. They started coming up with a sweeper. And it was like all of a sudden they can throw this pitch that spins and breaks, but it doesn't have any depth. So you're swinging under these sliders, which was a crazy thing. Like, felt like we made the adjustment now, and now it's, you know, back to sinker cutter. Yeah, it's a crazy, crazy way. The velo's through the roof. I do think it's all relative. I think the guys coming up are used to seeing this stuff. You know, the conversation of, like, hitting's harder than it used to be. I don't think that's the case. I think it's harder to execute sometimes, and it can be a little trickier to come up with a plan. Like, the days of, like, being on time with the fastball and reacting to off speed, that feels really hard. Like, there'll be a 20 mile an hour gap between a four seam and a sweeper. Like, that's tough to do. But we have more info as well. We know what pitches they like in high leverage counts. We know what they do when guys are in scoring position. Like, there's a counterpunch. You just gotta dig a little deeper to find it.
14: Christian, appreciate the time. Thanks for joining us.
15: Yeah, thank you guys.
14: Christian Walker, the Astros. Christine, back to you in the studio.
13: Roxy, thank you. This is Baseball Tonight on ESPN Radio, presented by Granger. Let's now welcome in ESPN MLB insider Buster Olney. Buster, despite a second straight loss to the A's today, the Red Sox have had this unbelievable summer. What's fueled their incredible run the last several weeks?
16: Well, I mean, really, Christine, it just came out of this ridiculous turnaround offensively. If you were a Red Sox fan and you woke up on June 25th and you thought your team might be the worst in baseball, you were right. Mm-hmm. They were 30th out of 30 teams in runs scored. They were 29th out of 30 teams in home runs. And then after that, when they won 32 of their next 37 games, they were a second in the major leagues in runs scored. They were 7th in home runs. And incredibly, our friend Sarah Langs had a great stat about this ascent, which is so improbable. They went from 14 games under 500 to 13 games over 500 in just a span of 44 days.
13: Crazy.
16: That shattered the previous record of 59 days by the 1914 Boston Braves. And Tim Kirchner and I are old enough to remember that team as being the, you know, as the Miracle Braves. So what's going on in Boston again? Another miracle. It's pretty incredible.
13: Now, how would you assess rookie George Lombard Jr.'s first week with the Yankees?
16: Christine, excellent. Because, you know, the big question about him coming into his major league career, of course, was how is he going to perform offensively? And in his first four games, you know, he went 5-for-13, a couple of home runs. He's getting on base. The best part of his game is his defense, which right away, I had scouts tell me that when he stepped on a professional field, he was one of the best defensive shortstops in baseball. He has such an unusual physicality where he can make throws from just about every angle. I was texting with a bunch of evaluators today and said, can you remember a guy who has that much range going to his left but can make the throw to first base? It's almost like he has such a quick release that he reminds you of Dan Marino, the former NFL quarterback, mm-hmm. with the way that he throws. And I actually had two evaluators say, that's a great comp. With the angle that he can throw from, I mean, he looks like he's going to be an impact player for the Yankees.
13: Dodgers finally snapped that 7-game losing streak last night. They've really been scuffling, though, Buster. What's their biggest area of concern for you?
16: So, look, and it's not just a short list, because you have Kyle Tucker struggling. Mookie Betts has not been as good offensively this year. Edwin Diaz, who they signed to be their closer during the winter, since he's come back from elbow surgery, his slider has not been great. He blew saves on Friday and Saturday. But I actually think their biggest issue is the catching, because they had two veteran catchers coming to this year in Will Smith with the game-winning home run last October in Game 7 of the World Series, and Dalton Rushing. Both those guys are hurt. There's some uncertainty about both of them when they're going to come back. That could be an issue that the Dodgers are going to have to overcome if they're going to go back-to-back-to-back.
13: The Cubs have taken off recently, Buster, 6-1 in their last 7 games. How would you assess what they've been doing?
16: They are a freight train that's gathering momentum. We know this. You know, they have a great position player group and a lot of experience. They're the best defensive team in baseball. I think right now, Pete Armstrong is the front runner to be the National League MVP. You got guys like Alex Bregman, who's been heating up of late. And then earlier this week, I think the front office gave a jolt to the clubhouse by adding those two starting pitchers, Kevin Gausman, Clay Holmes. To me, the Cubs should get one of the highest grades for the work of the trade deadline. And I don't know if they're going to overcome the Brewers in the National League Central, but they will go into the playoffs as one of the more dangerous teams.
13: Now, one of the guys we'll be keeping an eye on in our game tonight on Sunday Night Baseball is Houston's Yordan Alvarez. I don't know about you, Buster, but every time he's up, I expect to see him do something huge. What makes him so special?
16: And you're not alone, Christine. Like, well, everybody in baseball expects something, you know, huge from him because he's such a natural hitter. I remember a few years ago, you know, he was on the injured list at the end of spring training, and I asked then-manager Dusty Baker, hey, does, you know, will Yordan need a minor league assignment to get his swing back? And Dusty looked at me like I was nuts. He goes, are you kidding? Like, he doesn't need any time. He has such a simple, easy approach to the plate. He's, you know, he's going to come back hitting line drives. He said that when he's 70 years old playing old-timers games, he was going to be effective. Right now, it looks like that he has a real chance to win the American League Triple Crown, something that has not been done since the days of Miguel Cabrera. Clearly the front runner for the MVP in the American League. And on top of that, you hear more and more stories about him sort of imposing his will and helping teammates. It's really cool to see how he's grown as he's gone along in his career, besides as a hitter, also as a leader in that clubhouse.
13: Our Buster Olney. Coming up on Baseball Tonight, a breakdown of the Padres' moves at the deadline. This is Sunday Night Baseball on ESPN Radio and the ESPN app.
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26: 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When I'm just breathing and seeing what's in front of me, everything just slows down. It just makes me feel great before I run the play.
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13: I'm Christine Lisi. 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Padres GM A.J. Preller certainly living up to his reputation ahead of the MLB trade deadline. He engaged in some wheeling and dealing, as usual. One of Preller's deadline additions sat down earlier with Doug and Roxy.
14: All right, Christine, Sunday Night Baseball here in San Diego. It's the Padres and the Astros, and one of the newest San Diego Padres joins us, Robbie Ray. And what's it like as a player at the deadline when you kind of know you're going somewhere, then it happens? What's the last couple of weeks been like for you?
28: Yeah, it's been a kind of a whirlwind. me and the family flew out to Texas because that's where the Giants were playing right at the deadline. So we were all out there. We kind of wanted to be together during that time. And when, you know, if a phone call did come and, you know, it did, and it just so happened it was to the team that we had just played. so we were coming back this way. You know, thankfully, they were playing in Arizona, which is home base for us. And that was nice to get to be there and be home for a few days and, you know, get to meet up with the team there.
10: What about the transition? You know, you come on to a new staff. Everything's different, right? The catchers, the pitching staff. How does that work for you?
28: You know, it's been pretty smooth. You know, obviously there's a little bit of a learning curve. Everybody's trying to get to know each other, get to learn, you know, the ins and outs of your game. And, But, you know, I met with Campy the other day, a couple days before my start, and we kind of went over certain things. And I had just played, I just pitched against San Diego, so they got to get kind of a firsthand look of my game. So it made the transition a little bit easier.
14: Robbie, when you go from a team that's out of the race to go right into a playoff race, what's that like for you as well, the opportunity to get to a postseason?
28: Yeah, it's exciting. It's exciting to be here with this team and to make a push down the stretch. And you know, what we're all trying to do is make it to playoffs and ultimately win the World Series. And, you know, since I've been here so far, you know, this feels like a team that can do it.
14: Harder on you or harder on your wife and family to go through that at the deadline?
28: You know, probably my wife is really good about handling those situations. So, you know, it's probably harder on me. She's been through it, and she's really good with all the travel and everything. Me, you know, being on an airplane, all that, you know, back and forth so much is a little tough on my body.
10: Now, in the role now, you have to parent in some ways with a lot of younger pitchers, right? And the time is a lot of guys come up quickly. There's a lot of great arms. So how have you found your sort of veteran status presence evolve over your career now?
28: You know, I think for me, it's just being open to the younger guys. You know, when you're a young guy, you're trying to learn from the older guys, and just like having that openness about you to where like I'm approachable, I think is the biggest thing. Is as I've gotten older, it's, you know, my locker's always open if you have a question, or you know, if I see something and I say something to you, like guys are pretty receptive to it now.
14: Robbie, appreciate the time. Good luck down the stretch.
28: Yeah, thank you.
14: Robbie Ray of the San Diego Padres, now the former Giant, as we go back to Christine in the studio.
13: Let's welcome back ESPN MLB insider Buster Olney. Now, Buster, ahead of the trade deadline, we heard all sorts of things like the Padres might be looking to trade their great closer, Mason Miller. Obviously, they didn't do that, but they were busy. What did you make of the team's moves?
16: It was so funny because when Mason Miller was out there, Maura Hone's name was out there, I had executives of the team say, you know that A.J. Preller, their general manager, he doesn't want to sell. He really doesn't want to sell. He just needs to have an excuse not to sell. And then the Padres go on a run of victories, and then they turn around, they flip, and they get aggressive at the trade deadline. They trade for Casey Mize. They trade for Robbie Ray for their beleaguered rotation. What's been interesting is that the reviews from other teams are not good. Like, other teams are saying, man, Casey Mize, his last starts with the Tigers, his velo was down, his performance was down. Robbie Ray, not the same power pitcher that he was. But you know this, AJ's always going to take a shot. He's one of the general managers, I think, who really value winning first and foremost, as opposed to thinking about value and efficiency and some of the other buzzwords you hear these days.
13: Buster, thanks so much.
16: Thanks, Christine.
13: Our Buster Olney, MLB insider, built by the Home Depot, how doers get more done. 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